0: IRIS, the Iowa Radio Reading Information Service. 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We're at 515-243-6833. We need to get you on our list so we know we need to know who's listening in order to keep our services free. 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
1: The first, Devotee Arnell Darling, Jr. of Des Moines. Devotee Arnell Darling, Jr., age 93, passed away peacefully on August 6th, surrounded by his beloved family. Born on September 13th, 1932 in Marshalltown, he was a man of strong character, deep dedication, and a boundless love for the outdoors. He spent 46 wonderful years married to his true love and partner in life, Maddie Louise, with whom he shared a beautiful life. Together they accomplished what he considered his greatest life achievement, raising their 8 children. As a father, he taught his children the value of hard work, integrity, and the beauty of nature. Over the years, he enjoyed roving through various camping clubs. A lot of his character was developed through his time in the Air Force, which was served during the Korean War. This work ethic then spilled over into his 34-year career at the U.S. Postal Service, where he ended his tenure as a maintenance supervisor at the Bulk Mail Center. Above all his hobbies, his favorite pastime was simply spending time with his family, watching his legacy grow. Devotee Arnell is survived by 6 of his 8 children, Dehinda, partner Pat Harmeyer, Anthony Bates, Ramona, partner Ricky Singleton, Vanita, partner Rodney Price, Yvette Bates, and Ethel, partner Dion Manuel Sr., numerous grandchildren and great-grandchildren, and many extended family members and friends. He was preceded in death by his parents, Robert and Hazel Jones, his brother, Andrew Jones, and his 2 sons, Devotee Darling III and Deflin. A wake was held Thursday, August 20th from 7 to 7 at Hamilton's. For those guests who were unable to attend in person, you can reach out to hamiltonsfuneralhome.com to see the live stream or to leave concerns and messages. Eric Paul Dinges. Eric Dinges passed away on July 21st, 2026, as a result of an accidental drowning. He is survived by his loving parents, Mark and Kelly Dinges, his sister and brother-in-law, Jesse and Mike Masters, and their children, Micah and Maya. A celebration of his life will be held on December 15th at his family home. The full obituary may be viewed at www.simplifyiowa.com. Laura Reinhardt. Laura Reinhardt, previously Davis, passed away August 12th at Sunnyview Nursing Home at the age of 76. A celebration of life will be held on Saturday, August 29th from 10:30 to 12:30 at Ankeny Funeral Home. Expressions of sympathy and fond memories can be left for the Reinhardt family on Laura's full obituary at ankenyfuneralhome.com.
0: And that concludes our obituaries. We'll return to more news from the front page section of the Register. Fans descend on D.C. for Freedom 250 Grand Prix. Before thousands of racing fans packed into the nation's capital, President Donald Trump on August 23rd waved a green flag to start the Freedom 250 Grand Prix, sending professional racers zipping through Washington streets for the first time in IndyCar history. It's the latest high-profile sporting event spearheaded by Trump as part of the nation's 250th anniversary celebration. In June, the White House held a UFC mixed martial arts competition. Trump and First Lady Melania Trump took a lap around the track ahead of the final race in The Beast, the nickname for the heavily armored presidential limousine. "We're going to make a little circle in a nice, secure car, slightly slower than the ones we're going to witness, but we're going to have fun," Trump said on a Fox Sports broadcast. The president also waved the official green flag to start the highly anticipated competition. The race began shortly after 1 p.m. Eastern time on the National Mall, with drivers attempting 147 laps of the 1.7-mile course for a total of 250 miles before spectators that included Trump and spectacular views of landmarks in the nation's capital. The start and finish line of the course was directly west of the U.S. Capitol building, and the 7-turn lap took drivers past the National Archives, the Washington Monument, the National Gallery of Art, and 3 Smithsonian museums, the National Museum of Natural History, the National Air and Space Museum, and the National Museum of the American Indian. Melania Trump told Fox Sports it's been exciting to watch Washington transform into a race course ahead of the Grand Prix. Trump told the outlet she was introduced to the sport of racing by her father, who owned incredible cars by Maserati, Mercedes-Benz, and more. "He introduced me to design of cars and the mechanics and also the speed," she said, "and I loved it, every minute of it," she added. The two-day event started August 22nd with practice and qualifying races and two International Race of Champions events. Flyovers from multiple branches of the U.S. military began around 10 a.m. before the main event on August 23rd and included a B-2 bomber, sending a roar radiating over the nation's capital. By noon, military bands and drivers had taken laps around the track, much to the delight of attendees. Reid Wiseman, commander of NASA's April 2026 Artemis II mission, steered the pace car that led the field to the starting line. Though he's traveled at astronomical speeds, he said the velocity, cornering, and braking in a race car are unlike anything he's experienced before. "I love being immersed in any foreign environment," Wiseman told USA Today, adding that he's thrilled to feel what the drivers feel, to get into the fire suit that they wear, to feel what the cockpit of that race car feels like.
1: Search continues for wife in officer's death. Police have issued an arrest warrant for a Massachusetts woman who has been missing for several days after her husband, a veteran Worcester police officer, was found dead inside the home they shared. Karen Solomon, 58, is wanted on charges of assault and battery with a dangerous weapon and assault and battery with a dangerous weapon causing serious bodily injury, Worcester Police Chief Paul Saucier said during an August 21st news conference. Authorities said Solomon remains missing and should be considered armed and dangerous as the search for her entered its fifth day. Investigators have been looking for Solomon since August 18th when officers responding to a call at the couple's Worcester home found Kurt Solomon dead. Worcester police said doorbell camera footage captured Karen Solomon walking down a nearby street, wearing a T-shirt, shorts, and flip-flops, just minutes after officers arrived at the home. Saucier said Kurt Solomon died after suffering injuries from a sharp object, but declined to provide additional details because of the ongoing investigation. He said, "We will not stop until we find her, either way, here or somewhere else." With the funeral of a colleague days away, police officers in Worcester, with help from outside agencies, were continuing their search, August 23rd, for Karen Solomon. The number of law enforcement officers involved in the search was lower than previous days. At Coase Pond, the focus of the search, a drone could be seen August 22nd. Unmarked cruisers and city police cars were parked in the area next to the shoreline. Worcester Mayor Joseph Petty, in a social media post, praised Kurt Solomon for his long commitment to the city, where he was a police officer for 31 years. "I will personally miss Officer Solomon's caring personality and the warm smile with which he always greeted me at city council meetings. Those small interactions spoke to the kind of person he was and will be greatly missed," Petty wrote August 22nd. USA Today reached out to the Worcester Police Department for additional comment on the investigation and the search for Karen Solomon. Kurt Solomon, 57, also was an Army veteran. His obituary described him as an avid golfer, fisherman, and gardener, who is survived by two sons, his mother, two brothers, and his dog, Merle. He will be remembered for his many years of service to his country and his community, his witty sense of humor, and the pleasures he found on the street he lived on his whole life, his obituary states. The family of Kurt Solomon and his police colleagues were planning for his August 26th funeral. Before authorities began searching for her, Karen Solomon was known for advocating for first responders' mental health. She wrote two books about the physical and psychological experiences of emergency responders. Police continue to ask that anyone who sees Karen Solomon not approach her and instead contact law enforcement immediately.
0: And that concludes the front page section of the Register. We'll turn now to USA Today Nation and World Extra for a few selections in the time remaining in this segment. The first story is headlined, "New Israeli Strikes Kill Two in Gaza," according to medics. This is Dateline Cairo. Two Israeli airstrikes in the Gaza Strip on August 23rd killed at least two people, including a four-year-old boy, and wounded seven others, Palestinian health officials said, as Israel warned it would intensify strikes after what it said were launches of balloons, drones, and kites from Gaza toward Israel. One of the strikes hit a building in Zawade town, in that town in the center of the enclave, and followed a warning by the Israeli army for the owners of the property to leave the area, residents said. Medics said flying debris and shrapnel that spread for dozens of meters around had wounded at least six people, including the four-year-old Mohammed Abdel Salam Taha, who was later pronounced dead at hospital. There is no ceasefire. There is nothing, said Abu Ahmad, a displaced Palestinian who was sheltering close to the building, which the airstrikes reduced to a pile of mangled steel and concrete. We want solutions. We want to live in peace, he said. The second airstrike took place in the nearby Nazarat refugee camp, the health officials said. Israel's military said it was looking into both strikes. An October 2025 U.S.-backed ceasefire halted major fighting in the territory, but it failed to end strikes by the Israeli military, which it said aimed to thwart attacks by Hamas and other Gaza militants. The military said in a statement late on August 22nd that it had struck and killed a senior Hamas militant, Sharif al-Haznat, in the city of Deir al-Baha. It said it was that he was leading efforts to restore Hamas's underground infrastructure. Hamas accuses Israel of violating the ceasefire and undermining efforts to implement a broader plan by, and I turned the wrong page, to implement, I'm sorry, a broader plan by President Donald Trump to end the Gaza conflict, which also includes Israeli withdrawals and Hamas disarmament. More than 1,280 Palestinians have been killed in Gaza since the ceasefire took effect last October, according to Gazan health officials, while the Israeli military says four Israeli soldiers have been killed. Israel has reported the launch of drones, balloons, and kites from the Gaza Strip toward Israel. Following an assessment on August 23rd, it warned Hamas it would intensify strikes in Gaza and order civilians to evacuate areas if the launches did not stop immediately. Prime Minister Benjamin Netanyahu's office said that in a prepared statement. Senior Hamas official Bassem Naim dismissed Israel's warning, writing on the social media platform X that children launched the kites in search of their innocent childhood amid the rubble. In the Israeli-occupied West Bank, an Israeli man was stabbed and wounded by a suspect believed to be a Palestinian man, police and the Israeli military said. Security camera footage distributed by the military showed a man waiting by a vehicle next to a main highway near Jericho being stabbed. The Israeli man, wait a minute, I missed something in that sentence. Let me begin that paragraph again. Security camera footage distributed by the military showed a man waiting by a vehicle next to a main highway near Jericho before stabbing the Israeli man when he approached his parked car. The suspect fled on foot, and Israeli soldiers were searching for him, the military said. Elsewhere in the West Bank, health officials said Israeli forces had shot and killed a 14-year-old boy, Islam Ajouri, during a raid into Askar refugee camp near Nablus. The Israeli military said it was looking into the incident. The West Bank, home to 3 million Palestinians and some 500,000 settlers, has seen a rise in settler violence and seizures of land and resources. UN bodies and most countries view the settlements as illegal under international law regarding military occupations. Israel disputes this, and it cites biblical and historical ties to the land.
1: U.S. plans $725 million payment towards large UN debt. Pledge is less than 20% of what the agency says is owed. The Trump administration has informed Congress of its intention to pay $725 million to the United Nations, a congressional notification seen by Reuters showed. A move aid experts said was a welcome step toward paying billions in dues owed. The administration has criticized the global body for not living up to its potential and slashed funding to many UN agencies. When asked about the planned payment, a U.S. official said any payments will be contingent on continued reforms of the organization and added that the United States has not transferred any funds as of August 21st. The allocation of funds mentioned in an August 4 State Department notification letter to Congress that has not been previously reported comes ahead of an expected speech by President Donald Trump to the UN General Assembly in New York next month. UN Secretary General Antonio Guterres said this year that the UN faced imminent financial collapse due to unpaid contributions from member states, and the global body has brought in large budget cuts. Over the past 6 months, the United States has achieved historic reforms across the UN, reforms long considered impossible, including the first real budget cut in UN history, resulting in nearly $1 billion in cuts, a State Department official, responding to Reuters' questions about the payment, said in an email. In April, DEVIX, a development news agency, reported that the United States had set specific conditions for the release of funds, such as more cost-cutting and moves to counter China's influence. The Trump administration has carried out an unprecedented shrinking of its federal government, saying it was bloated and has significantly cut back on domestic and foreign grants in an effort that it says was to put money into causes that aligned with U.S. taxpayer interest. The $725 million would be less than 20% of the more than $4 billion that the UN said in May the United States owed, though Washington has said that total figure is much lower and that it has made some payments. Eugene Shin, a former UN official, said such a transfer would help pay UN salaries for a period, but might not cover them all. It keeps the ship afloat a little longer, he said. If the U.S. does not make further payments, it will likely lose its voting rights in January, he added. Under Article 19 of the UN Charter, a member state loses its voting rights in the General Assembly if its arrears exceed 2 years in annual fees, although grace periods are possible. A significant transfer now could avert the need for immediate spending cuts, Ronnie Patz, an expert in UN finance with German think tank IDOS, IDOS, said. If they pay a big chunk, the UN still runs on zero reserves, but it gets through the year, Patz added. If they don't pay, the UN might really be in trouble for the last 2 or 3 months of the year in terms of paying salaries and keeping the doors open. The United States is the biggest contributor to the UN budget, but under the Trump administration, it has refused to make mandatory payments to regular and peacekeeping budgets and has slashed voluntary funding to UN agencies with their own budgets. Washington has also withdrawn from dozens of UN and other international agencies. The UN had been counting on collecting around 90% of dues from its 193 members for this year's budget, its controller, Chandramouli Ramanathan, said in July. As of August 18th, some 129 members had paid in full. A UN document showed China, the number two contributor after Washington, was also absent from the list. The State Department said in its August 4th letter it was obligating a total of $725 million for the UN's regular budget. In May, the UN said the more than $4 billion owed to it by Washington included $2.04 billion for the regular budget, $2.2 billion for current and past peacemaking missions, and $44 million for UN tribunals. Washington has not transferred around $153.4 million in what it calls policy-based withholdings. That included $10.6 million meant for the Human Rights Council and funds for the UN Palestinian Refugee Agency.
0: Tens of thousands ordered to evacuate. Tens of thousands of people have been evacuated this weekend from the area of Reno, Nevada, and many others were under orders to leave on August 23rd as wildfire reached the outskirts of the city's third most of the state's third most populous city. About 42,000 residents have been displaced or are in active evacuations, with an additional 45,000 in be prepared to evacuate status as the Hawk Fire threatened northern Reno, local officials said on August 23rd. Local TV footage showed flames approaching roads. In eyewitness video verified by Reuters news service, smoke from the hills billowed over nearby residential neighborhoods. Fire tracking websites showed evacuation zones extending from the Sierra Nevada hills to the University of Nevada in northwest Reno. The fire has burned 13,000 acres so far, officials said at a press conference. The fire was human-caused and remains under investigation, they said. Three civilians and three first responders have been injured, said Shane Akerson, a commander leading fire and rescue operations. Officials first received reports of a fire off Hawk Meadow Trail at about 11:15 a.m. local time on August 22nd, said Richard Edwards, chief of Truckee Meadows Fire Protection District. Firefighters on August 22nd worked amid what were called extreme red flag conditions, he said. Red flag conditions are a combination of warm temperatures, very low humidity, and strong winds that raise the risk of wildfires. We expect those same strong conditions to come back this afternoon, Edwards said on August 23rd. Nevada Governor Joe Lombardo declared a state of emergency late August 22nd in Washoe County, which includes Reno and parts of Lake Tahoe. This is an active and rapidly evolving situation, and I urge everyone in the affected area to remain vigilant and follow the directions of local officials, Lombardo said in a statement. Lombardo authorized the deployment of 2 National Guard helicopters to help fight fires and 60 National Guard personnel to support operations with the Washoe County Sheriff's Office, according to officials. The Reno Tahoe International Airport remained outside the evacuation area, and commercial flights were operating normally on August 23rd.
1: Tankers stack up as Venezuela sells oil faster than its ports can handle. Venezuela's dilapidated oil port terminals are imposing a de facto export cap on the country's resurgent crude production, with tankers having to wait up to 30 days to load because of aging infrastructure, power outages, and quality issues, according to a shipping data source and documents. The delays are putting roadblocks on a U.S. plan to quickly boost Venezuela's oil exports following a flagship pact with global trading houses. The fight for infrastructure looks likely to intensify as many partners of state energy firm PDVSA get ready to market their share of output independently under new contract terms. The last time Venezuela's oil customers had to deal with such long delays was during a naval blockade imposed by the United States on the South American country late last year, part of a strategy that culminated with the January 3rd capture of then-President Nicolas Maduro. Since then, interim leader Delcy Rodriguez has been sticking to Washington's plan to reanimate oil exports. But in recent months, PDVSA and its partners have been unable to surpass 1.25 million barrels per day of exports, even amid rising crude output, stock drainage, and high global demand, vessel monitoring data showed. When output peaked at more than 3 million BPD more than 2 decades ago, the nation's terminals were able to handle over 2.5 million BPD of exports, with vessels getting in and out of Venezuelan waters in less than a week. The loading hiccups are triggering disputes over demurrage, crude quality, and ship contamination, according to maritime documents, four sources, and vessel monitoring data. The speed of crude transfers from tanks to vessels is incredibly slow, which forces tankers to occupy docks for longer than their assigned loading windows. And if a ship arrives to discharge imports, it takes even longer due to lack of fuel storage capacity, a PDVSA source said. Venezuela's oil ministry and PDVSA did not reply to requests for comment. The delays are visible in the dozens of tankers that swirl waiting for oil cargoes at the country's anchorages, particularly near the Jose port on Venezuela's northeastern coast, which handles about 70% of the country's overall exports. Company shipping reports seen by Reuters showed interruptions this year due to equipment malfunctions, quality issues, and power outages when loading and unloading at Jose. Even companies in more privileged positions to use docks after decades of partnership with PDVSA, like U.S. oil major Chevron, are looking for solutions to improve loading, including requesting access to ports so far dedicated to domestic shipping. Chevron did not reply to a request for comment. Venezuela's oil export agreement with the United States, extended several times, has allowed traders including Vitol and Trafigura to ship over 140 million barrels of crude oil and fuel this year, with most cargoes bound to the United States and others re-entering markets that had not seen Venezuelan barrels for years, such as Europe and India, as U.S. sanctions are eased. But as Washington pushes a $100 billion energy reconstruction plan in Venezuela that is mainly focused on boosting crude output, midstream and downstream projects, including those to repair terminals and refineries, are not being prioritized. U.S. and Venezuelan officials praised the oil export recovery in two conferences in Houston last week and acknowledged infrastructure challenges they said can be addressed through fresh investment. "We are today in a phase of recovery, but the infrastructure is there," said PDVSA's Vice President Giovanni Martinez at one of the conferences. "There are deficiencies and reliability must improve." The traffic jam at the Jose and neighboring Pozuelos anchorages partly redates the current export boom. Venezuela's oil docks are cluttered with relics of the years in which the country was under severe U.S. sanctions, such as blacklisted tankers that arrived quietly and have been unable to leave. One of them, flying a false Guyanese flag, is docked at PDVSA's Garangago port in Puerto La Cruz, its hull and deck visibly rusty even from a distance. Once known as Surma and used to transport oil to Cuba before being renamed Consul, it has remained there for 2 years, sheltering from a U.S. crackdown on dark fleets that brought seizures and arrests, shipping data and maritime databases showed. Like many others, the vessel is occupying berth space, now at a premium, even as foreign companies seek to reactivate idle terminals to expand crude exports. In mid-August, only two of Garango's seven docks were fully in service, a worker from the terminal said. The competition for port capacity has prompted many customers to resort to terminals and ship-to-ship transfer areas where oil leaks that stain their tankers' hulls are frequent, causing additional delays and costs, according to the sources and documents. PDVSA, meanwhile, is increasingly being charged thousands of dollars for demurrage, a delay surcharge applied for each day a tanker remains waiting beyond its assigned loading window, which it has agreed to pay only in crude. The state company is requiring new customers to pay for cargoes at delivery without any form of credit, which complicates invoicing if those customers claim surcharges or quality-related price discount, the sources added. The migration of dozens of oil contracts to new terms approved in a sweeping energy reform that took effect in late July is expected to exacerbate the fight for infrastructure.
0: And with that, let's move on to the USA Today roundup of 50 state items. We'll start with the highlight, which is from Yonkers, New York. Beauty lovers in Westchester can now get a manicure from a robot. Ten Beauty, a Boston-based robotics company, has opened its first New York location inside Ulta Beauty in Yonkers. The machine gives customers the chance to receive an automated, full-service manicure while they shop. The Yonkers location is the company's fifth store overall after first launching in retail locations in December 25. The automated system performs five key steps in the manicure: polish removal, cuticle care, nail shaping, color application, and a top coat with drying. Okay, if you want a robot-delivered manicure, there you go. Let's take a look at what they have to say from Iowa. This is from Ames. A new committee in Ames is poised to study the environmental impacts of data centers. Data centers have been a hot topic among residents in recent months since a 100,000-square-foot data center was proposed near the airport. After weeks of review by the Ames City Council and significant public opposition, the council voted to delay a decision until May of 2027, citing a need for more information and regulations. And finally, let's take a look at Springfield, Illinois, a landmark cucumber magnolia tree, purported to be 200 to 250 years old, had to be removed from the grounds of the Chesapeake Seafood House. The tipping point, said restaurant owner Daniel Whitmore, was when a massive limb came down during a July 18 storm and fell across two parked vehicles. Well, that'd probably do it, wouldn't it? And that does it for us for this segment. For the last 90 minutes, your readers have been Connie Isaacson and me, Twyla Glenn. It's been our pleasure to read for you. Now we'll take a short break to allow our next readers to get into place.

0: Welcome back. Your new readers are Carol Hunter and myself, Scott Splavik. We'll continue with articles from the Des Moines Register and USA Today, and here's Carol with our next article.
1: We'll start with an opinion column. Democrats don't care about diversity in GOP, and this is by Ingrid Jacques, of a columnist at USA Today. You probably haven't heard this because the legacy news media and the Democratic Party faithful aren't screaming it from the rooftops. Michigan and Florida are poised to elect Republican governors. Both happen to be black. That's noteworthy because there is only one sitting black governor right now, Maryland's Wes Moore, a Democrat, and just the third black governor elected in U.S. history. All three have been Democrats. For a party regularly mocked as too white, too old, and too male, two black GOP nominees for governor is an important development, one that undercuts Democratic attacks against Republicans' purported lack of diversity. As expected, U.S. Representative Byron Donalds handily won Florida's Republican primary on August 18th. Earlier this month, Congressman John James won his Michigan primary by nearly 15 points. Both men had President Donald Trump's endorsement, which helped seal their victories. If history is any guide, Donalds and James are well positioned in their respective states to win in November, too. In my state of Michigan, voters like bouncing between the parties to lead their state. With Democratic Governor Gretchen Whitmer term limited after 8 years, precedent says it's time for a Republican to hold the office again. For perspective, Michigan hasn't elected a Democrat to follow a Democrat as governor in 65 years. It's about the same for Republicans. Of course, things can change, but the trends favor Republicans having a good year, and that benefits James. He'll face Michigan Secretary of State Jocelyn Benson. Even though that's also a statewide elected office, the last time a Michigan Secretary of State won the governorship was in the 1940s. In Florida, Donalds enters the general election knowing that voters there haven't elected a Democrat for governor since 1994. And Governor Ron DeSantis, term limited after this year, has made Florida a conservative stronghold. As a conservative, I honestly don't care that James or Donalds are black. Their race and identity matter far less to me than their platforms and what they're promising to do for their states. I think most Republicans agree. Trump's True Social endorsement of James described him this way, quote, a West Point graduate, combat pilot, brave Iraq war veteran, successful businessman, and job creator, and now as a highly respected U.S. congressman, end quote. Trump didn't mention James's race. That's not why he earned the president's endorsement. Contrast that with former Vice President Kamala Harris, chosen to serve with Joe Biden largely because of the diversity boxes she checked. Her failed 2024 presidential bid leaned more on the first she'd fulfill as a woman of color than on what she'd actually do in the job, something she never managed to answer clearly. For Democrats, including those in the legacy news media, Republican candidates who happen to be women or people of color are either ignored entirely or treated as anomalies, even traitors. Take Winsome Earle Sears. In November, Virginia's then-lieutenant governor ran for governor against Democrat Abigail Spanberger and was largely dismissed by the media. Earle Sears, a black woman, lost. Since she was a Republican, though, Democrats couldn't have cared less about her identity. The same goes for James and Donalds. If they were black Democrats angling for high-profile governor jobs, this would be dominating headlines. The left may ignore them, but it's still big news. And if they win in November, their victories will deal a serious blow to Democrats' hollow claim to be the party of diversity.
0: Thank you, Carol. Our next opinion piece comes to us from Nikki Sapiro-Vinegar, who is a Jewish Michigander, reproductive health care advocate, and OBGYN physician assistant. She's the founder of Take Back Trust and author of We Deserve More. You can find her online at Nikki, N-I-K-K-I, Vink, V-I-N-C-K. Her article is entitled, El Said Has My Vote, But He Must Speak to Jewish Democrats. I voted for U.S. Senate candidate Abdul El Said. I wanted him to win Michigan's Democratic primary, and when he did, I was thrilled. I was relieved, and almost immediately I was scared. because while I was celebrating, I was hearing from Jewish friends, family, and community members who felt angry and betrayed. Many said they would never vote for him in November's general election. I'm Jewish too, and in that moment, I could see just how wide the fracture within the Democratic Party has become. The Democratic Senate race was so close that it could not be called until nearly every ballot had been counted. When the Associated Press declared El Said the winner on August the 5th, he led Representative Haley Stevens by 14,893 votes out of more than 1.5 million cast, a margin of just under 1 percentage point. That narrow victory does not take away from what El Said accomplished, but it does reveal the open wounds within the Democratic coalition and how much work is ahead of us if we are going to defeat Republican Mike Rogers in November. Stevens has conceded the race and pledged her support to El Said. So have Governor Gretchen Whitmer, Senator Gary Peters, and Senator Alyssa Slotkin, who is also Jewish. The Jewish Democratic Council of America congratulated El Said on his win. That helps. It is a first step towards shifting our focus away from a bitter primary and toward the much larger fight ahead. But unity does not require uniformity. It requires making room for the different experiences, fears, and concerns within our coalition, not pretending those divisions do not exist. I watched criticism of the Israeli government repeatedly become conflated with hatred of Jewish people. I also watched legitimate fears about anti-Semitism become tangled in political rhetoric and, at times, dismissed. As a result, many Jewish Democratic Michiganders are entering the general election feeling as though they cannot even consider supporting El Said. Jewish Michiganders are not a monolith, and no single perspective or person talks for all of us. Our relationships with Israel, Zionism, and Jewish identity vary widely and are rooted in our values, emotions, personal experiences, and family histories. Since the primary, Jewish Michiganders have shared stories with me about what happened when they expressed hesitation about El Said. Some were called racist, MAGA, or complicit in genocide. One person told me that her liberal Jewish relative was screamed at by friends and ultimately pushed out of their friend group simply because she was unsure about supporting him. That behavior does not persuade anyone. It hardens fear, closes conversations, and pushes potentially reachable voters further away. We cannot play purity politics, provide an on-ramp and a welcoming environment for people who are still working through complicated feelings. A primary campaign is about assembling enough votes to win within your party. A general election campaign requires something larger. As the nominee, El Said must lead that work, set the tone for his supporters, and expand the table they have already set. Hesitant voters need to be called out, not called in. It's the other way around. Hesitant voters need to be called in, not called out. That begins with creating room for Jewish fear and grief without treating either as an endorsement of the Israeli government. It means meeting someone's doubt with curiosity rather than immediately responding with accusations of racism or Islamophobia. Jewish Michiganders should not need the perfect vocabulary or a fully formed opinion before they are welcomed into the conversation. And to my Jewish community, know that you do not need to have the perfect words for what you are feeling either. You're allowed to be scared, angry, uncertain, or still working through it all. The Michigan Democratic Jewish Caucus has called for El Said to engage directly with Jewish communities on their own terms, respect the deep connection many Michigan Jews have to Israel, and seek common ground on the issues affecting all Michiganders. That does not require abandoning Palestinian human rights. It requires understanding that Palestinian humanity and Jewish safety are not competing values. It also requires an honest conversation about El Said's response to the attack on the Temple Israel Synagogue in West Bloomfield in March. To be clear, El-Sayed unequivocally condemned the attack. He called it heinous and evil, said anti-Semitism has no place in our communities, and affirmed the right of Jewish people to worship safely. He repeatedly said there was no justification for what happened. But he also repeated the phrase, hurt people, hurt people, and drew a direct line from the deaths of the attacker's relatives in Lebanon to his decision to target a synagogue. For many Jewish Michiganders, that framing was painful. At a moment when someone had attempted to kill Jewish children inside their synagogue, they heard an explanation for the attacker's actions, when what they needed was solidarity without qualification. One Jewish friend told me plainly that hurt people hurt felt indefensible. Others heard it as a victim blaming, despite El-Sayed's clear condemnation of the attack. Both things can be true. El-Sayed intended to condemn anti-Semitism and explain how violence perpetuates itself, and his words still caused real harm. Acknowledging that harm could go a long way toward rebuilding trust. There is one more barrier El-Sayed must address, his continued association with Hassan Piker. I do not believe being seen with someone means automatically endorsing everything that person has ever said, but many Jewish friends I have spoken with felt El-Sayed's response to their concerns about campaigning with Piker was insufficient. Then they watched Piker live stream from El-Sayed's election night party. At some point, continued association becomes a choice. If El-Sayed wants to earn the trust of Jewish voters who are not with him yet, he must be willing to hear why that relationship concerns them and show them where his own boundaries are. I know that El-Sayed is capable of having these conversations and holding space because a few weeks ago I spoke with him publicly about anti-Semitism. El-Sayed said he sees anti-Semitism and Islamophobia as products of the same architecture of hate. He reminded us that our politics should be shaped less by whom we pray to and more by what we pray for. I believe many Michiganders are praying for the same thing, a kinder America, a gentler America, and a country where our children can grow up loving their neighbors instead of fearing them. We want affordable health care when we are sick instead of crushing debt and medical bills. We want economic security when we work hard instead of constantly rising prices. We want clean air and water instead of corporate influence determining the health of our communities. And we want leaders who see the humanity in our children before they see their religion. Healthcare, affordability, reproductive freedom, public education, and environmental protection are inseparable from my Jewish values and identity. Those values are why I voted for El-Sayed. They are also why I do not want hesitant Jewish Democrats to retreat from this election or surrender their place within the party. Former Representative Mike Rogers is not a safer alternative for the communities or values we are trying to protect. Jewish tradition teaches us the importance of tikkun olam, that we share a responsibility not only to imagine a better world, but also to help repair the one we have. That repair begins right here in our own backyard.
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0: Open qualifying first round, Winston-Salem ATP and Monterey WTA early rounds. WNBA basketball at 7 p.m. On the USA Network, Golden State at Minnesota, and at 9 p.m. on Peacock, Atlanta at Los Angeles. And youth baseball, all of these events are part of the Little League World Series, which is being held at South Williamsport, Pennsylvania, and all are being aired on ESPN. At noon is in the international bracket, Panama versus Canada. At 2 p.m. in the U.S. bracket, Great Lakes versus Southwest. At 4 p.m. in the international bracket, Europe-Africa versus Japan. And at 6 p.m. in the U.S. bracket, Southeast versus Mid-Atlantic.
1: In other Little League World Series news, Davenport moves to 2 wins, 0 losses. Johnson has superb performance on mound at the plate. Written by Tommy Birch of the Des Moines Register. Davenport Northwest left-handed pitcher Anthony Johnson Jr. came out of the bullpen on August the 21st and put the finishing touches on a no-hitter and his team's first win in the Little League World Series. He picked up right where he left off August 23rd. Johnson, the starting pitcher in Sunday's game, was nearly unhittable, pitching into the sixth and final inning as Davenport Northwest beat Bayonne, New Jersey, 6-0 in a Little League World Series game in Williamsport, Pennsylvania. With the win, Iowa improved to 2 wins, 0 losses in the tournament, according to ESPN, became the first squad from the state to accomplish that feat. The team's next game comes on August the 26th against Nevada at 2 p.m. Central Time. Johnson Jr. is a big reason why the team is moving on. The Quad Cities younger also belted a 3-run homer in the top of the sixth inning that gave his team some breathing room and a 6-0 lead. That was more than enough for Johnson. 2 days after retiring, the final two hitters in a combined no-hitter in Davenport Northwest's first game of the Little League World Series, Johnson Jr. got the start Sunday. He was nearly as good as the team's first starting pitcher, Cooper Thiessen, who tossed 5 1/3 no-hit innings with 15 strikeouts Friday and belted a home run of his own. Johnson also struck out 15 hitters and allowed just one hit and one walk in 5 2/3 innings of work. He departed after reaching his pitch count for the day. The only hit he gave up was an infield single. Johnson Jr. drove in 4 of Iowa's 6 runs. Davenport Northwest's Caleb Irwin went 3 for 3 with an RBI.
0: Turning to Iowa football, Wallace represents untested talent on defense by columnist Chad Lystico of the Register, Dateline Iowa City. Zach Lutmer could barely contain the laughter, thinking back to a year ago when fellow Iowa defensive back Jacob Wallace got into a surprising predicament in his first full fall camp practice with the Hawkeyes. As Lutmer told the story, this which was validated by Wallace, the 5'10 newbie was lining up as a cornerback against a wide receiver in one-on-one drills. Lutmer said with a big grin, quote, "He got double XL pants on," end quote, setting the stage for what was going to happen next. Wallace had been issued a pair of pants that day that were way too big for a skinny freshman, barely weighing 170 pounds. But not wanting to make waves on his first day of his freshman fall camp, he tried to make the best of the situation. Then the drill began. The receiver began the route and, quote, "I break on it," end quote, Wallace said sheepishly, quote, "and all my pads just fall out," end quote. Quite literally, the receiver had juked Wallace out of his pants. Wallace confirmed, quote, "probably the most embarrassing thing that's happened at Iowa," end quote. But rather than say anything in the moment, Wallace pulled up his pants. He double or triple folded the waistline. He strapped athletic tape around the knees of his pant legs so they wouldn't fall off again. Lutmer said, quote, "we're like, Wally, just go and ask for different pants," end quote. Wallace finished the humbling practice with

0: tape holding up his pants. Before the next practice, he made sure to seek out a proper fit. The main lesson learned, per Wallace, quote, don't be shy to ask for new pants, end quote. Flash forward 1 year, and Wallace is viewed much differently by his teammates and coaches. Look at it this way. Luttmer, a veteran and team MVP on defense, wouldn't share this story if he was dogging on a youngster who couldn't cut it. But Wallace, by all accounts, has been turning heads since late last fall. The drop pants humility tells us how far he's come in 12 months. The product of Upper Marlboro, Maryland, is poised to be Iowa's week one starter at the all-important cash position, one that's been held since its mid-2018 integration into Phil Parker's 4-2-5 defense by the likes of Amani Hooker, Dane Belton, Cooper DeJean, Sebastian Castro, and Luttmer. And if he's not starting at cash, Wallace could be starting at quarterback opposite fifth-year senior Deshaun Lee. Parker said on August 14th Media Day that Wallace, now listed at 5'10", 186, would be his cash, which is a hybrid safety cornerback spot, if the season started that day. That speaks volumes about the trust Parker has in Wallace. Wallace said of the position, quote, you've got to be smart, got to have a high IQ, be physical. You've got to be able to play man coverage, too, end quote. Wallace's rise is representative of the upside and untested youth of this Iowa defense, which is replacing 8 2025 starters. He's likely to be among 3 starters who have 33 or fewer defensive snaps in college. Defensive end Ios Epinesa has 33, middle linebacker Cam Buffington has 28, and Wallace has 14, all last year against Nebraska. Quote, he's been popping every single day, end quote, Luttmer said of Wallace, quote, and he's improved a lot, end quote. Lee, 5'10", 189, seems entrenched at one cornerback spot. Wallace is probably next, either at cash, most likely, or corner. Then there's Jalen Watson, 5'11", 187, a third-year player who got his first start in Iowa's 34-27 win over Vanderbilt in the Wilaquest Bowl and played admirably.
1: Thank you, Carol. Now it's time for Dear Abby. I'll read the first one, and Carol can take over the second one. Dear Abby, my middle-aged son is on the autism spectrum and has recently come back home to live with us. He left home at age 19 and has always had roommates. We didn't realize that he had autism until about a year ago. We like having him here, but we are having a difficult time adjusting. My son has agreed to help with bills and contribute towards groceries, but my husband thinks we should split all expenses 3 ways equally. My son works in the food service industry and earns a low wage even though he puts in 32 to 34 hours a week. He eats at work most of the time and at home only twice a week. I'm retired and live on a small Social Security check. My husband makes more than twice what my son and I make. I think we should contribute based on our income, and I feel that my son and I should contribute 20% each toward food and other bills. Every time I try to discuss this with my husband, he gets angry and accuses me of taking advantage of him. Signed, Desperate Mom. Abby responds, Dear Mom, I assume you want your son to stay with you for the long term. Does your husband feel the same? Is it possible he's being difficult about money so your son will move out again? The phrase, on the autism spectrum, covers a wide range of needs, so I'm not in a position to weigh in on what you should expect of your son. A licensed family counselor who specializes in autism may be able to help you and your husband understand how much your son is capable of contributing.
0: Dear Abby, my fiancé, Dustin, and I have been a couple for 5 years. We live together and are fairly happy. The problem is his gaming habits. At first, it wasn't an issue because I also played the occasional video game. Since moving into our own place, I've noticed Dustin has started spending a tremendous amount of time on these video games. From the time he wakes up around 1 p.m. until right after he gets off work around 10 p.m., he'll log on and play for hours. Most nights, he doesn't come to bed until 5 a.m. With all his free time, he doesn't help clean or cook, and I get none of his attention. I'm not sure where I go from here. I have spoken to him about this habit, but he doesn't see any issue because he grew up constantly playing games. I need some guidance on this issue because it's driving a wedge in our relationship. Signed, Game Over in North Carolina. Abby responds, Dear Game Over, Dustin doesn't see any issue with the status quo because it isn't a problem for him. He's got a pretty good deal. You do the cooking and the cleaning and contribute to half the expenses, but you're not even getting companionship. Tell your fiancé you need more from him because this isn't what you signed up for when you moved in together. Offer him the option of couples counseling so your issues can be mediated.
1: And a quick look at the weather for the rest of the week. Today, we got a high of 79, low 63, mostly cloudy with a thunderstorm. Wind southeast 6 to 12 mile per hour, rather cloudy Monday night. Tuesday, high of 85, low 67, times of clouds and sun. Wednesday, high of 87, low 62, showers around. And Thursday, looks like a really great day, sunshine with a high of 83 and a low of 63. That brings us to the end of the Des Moines Register for today. I'm Scott Splavik, and my partner at the microphone has been Carol Hunter. Earlier, you heard Twyla Glenn and Connie Isaacson. 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

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All material heard on IRIS is intended solely for the use of Iowans with a print disability. 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And now let's begin with this week's Iowa Capital Dispatch. Our first article, dozens of cities and counties sue fire truck makers over soaring costs and delivery delays. In the summer of 2023, a third of the fire engines owned by the fire department in Kansas City, Kansas, were unusable. Five of the 15 pumper trucks were out of commission, and the department was waiting on parts from the manufacturer. So, Kansas City fire officials went on a nationwide hunt for trucks. But their frantic search turned up just four they could buy immediately, and the vehicles were designed for smaller, more rural fire departments. Their experience was not unusual. Municipalities and fire departments in every state are struggling with soaring prices and years-long delivery times for trucks. It's a crisis many cities and departments lay squarely at the feet of the country's biggest fire apparatus manufacturers. There must come a day of reckoning when the manufacturers of our most important tools are held accountable for runaway pricing and extended delivery times, Dennis Rubin, the chief of the Kansas City Fire Department, told U.S. senators last fall at a hearing convened to investigate price increases and delivery delays on fire trucks. Kansas City is one of more than 60 cities, counties, and fire departments across the nation, from Milwaukee to San Diego, Pittsburgh to Tampa, that say the country's three biggest fire truck manufacturers have conspired to suppress competition, resulting in skyrocketing prices for fire trucks and repair parts and years-long manufacturing delays. In April, a federal court rolled up their claims into a trio of antitrust class action lawsuits in a Wisconsin district court. The defendants are fire apparatus manufacturers Rev Group Incorporated, Oshkosh Corporation, and Rosenbauer Group, all along with some of their subsidiaries and related companies, as well as their trade group, the Fire Apparatus Manufacturers Association. By some estimates, the three manufacturers together control 70 to 80% of the U.S. fire truck market. Fire engine prices have nearly doubled since 2020, from about $589,000 to over $1 million, according to the International Association of Firefighters. Fire departments also are reporting extended wait times for new fire trucks. In 2024, officials with the Seattle Fire Department noted it took more than 4 years to replace a ladder truck, a process that previously had taken just a year. And some departments are accusing manufacturers of charging them floating prices that increase soon before a truck is ready to be delivered. The president of a volunteer fire department in Delaware County, Pennsylvania, said his department paid a 50% deposit on a fire truck, and the supplier later said it could no longer deliver at that price, leading to the department paying an additional $110,000. This was reported by the Pennsylvania Capital Star. By hiking prices for trucks and replacement parts without competition, the defendants have made it harder for the city of Pittsburgh and other municipalities across the country to make the required investments in life-saving services and put the burden back on our communities, Pittsburgh Mayor Corey O'Connor said in a July statement announcing its antitrust lawsuit. A city representative declined to comment further. The plaintiffs in the suit assert that the manufacturers work together to throttle the production of fire trucks nationwide and minimize competition to increase prices. Many cities and fire departments also allege the Fire Apparatus Manufacturers Association, the industry's primary trade group, helped the manufacturers coordinate prices increases and limit production by passing secret or proprietary data between them. Dan Meyer, vice president of sales at Pierce Manufacturing, a subsidiary of Oshkosh, has said his company has worked to expand its manufacturing capabilities and hired more workers. Rev Group did not respond to Stateline's request for comment. On Tuesday, the defendants moved to dismiss two of the suits. The pandemic prompted skyrocketing demand and disrupted supply chains, causing price increases and longer wait times, they said in a joint court filing. None of that has anything to do with an antitrust violation. The defendants also assert that the trade association shared anonymized and aggregated industry statistics that weren't anti-competitive, and that the roll-ups and acquisitions of fire truck manufacturers occurred many years ago and didn't result in anti-competitive harm to the plaintiffs.
Some states, too, have recently jumped into the fray. Texas Attorney General Ken Paxton, a Republican, launched an investigation in February into potential anti-competitive conduct of the same three manufacturers after hearing complaints from Texas cities and their fire departments. His office said it had already uncovered multiple potentially unlawful price hikes involving Texas fire departments. California has also filed an antitrust suit, asserting that Rev Group and its former private equity owner, American Industrial Partners, created monopolies in fire truck markets. In Pennsylvania, State Representative Jennifer O'Mara, a Democrat, held a hearing in her district in March proposing future legislation to address the issue. And Congress is getting involved. In July, U.S. Senator Elizabeth Warren, a Massachusetts Democrat, and U.S. Senator Jim Banks, an Indiana Republican, along with the Democratic Representative Becca Bailent of Vermont and Republican Representative Ben Klein of Virginia, filed a resolution directing the Federal Trade Commission to investigate consolidation in the fire truck manufacturing industry. The resolution comes on the heels of a 2025 Senate investigation launched by Warren and Banks into the effects of private equity roll-ups in the fire truck manufacturing industry. At local, state, and even federal levels, there's a bipartisan appetite for antitrust enforcement, said Basil Masharvas, an attorney who represents some of the cities involved in the class action suit, including Little Rock, Kansas City, and Las Vegas. You can look at any number of industries that supply things to municipalities, and you'll see the same dynamic, he said, pointing to consolidation in the ambulance industry, public works, and public transit buses. Across the economy, there's no shortage of industries where we've seen decision-making and control being concentrated in the hands of a few executives at a few companies, and that's just inconsistent with American views about freedom, markets, and democracy. Last fall, the Garden City Fire Department in rural Garden City, Kansas, had been waiting nearly 2 years for the two new fire trucks it had ordered for one of its fire stations. The department serves all of Finney County, an agricultural area in the southwest part of the state. Without the new trucks, the department was moving trucks around from its other stations to try to fill the void, and using three aging backup vehicles. The oldest was built in 1989, the newest in 2006, that had a host of repair issues and few or no safety features. Fire truck manufacturers rely on cities, counties, and other local and state governments to purchase their products, and that steady flow of public funding has proven attractive to investors. A decade ago, private equity firm American Industrial Partners began buying fire truck manufacturers around the country, eventually rolling them up into one conglomerate called the Rev Group. As it consolidated smaller companies, it also shut down some of its manufacturing plants, even as fire truck orders climbed after federal pandemic assistance dollars flowed to state and local governments. Rev Group may control as much as 40% of the market now, he said, with Oshkosh subsidiary Pierce Manufacturing controlling around 25-30%, and Rosenbauer a smaller piece. In 2024, Rev Group's private equity fund owner, American Industrial Partners, divested from its fire truck conglomerate, and the other companies are publicly traded, but they've boosted profits through private equity-like tactics, he said. For example, Los Angeles County and other municipalities say that Oshkosh, a publicly traded company, boosts its profits partly by requiring customers of Pierce Manufacturing to purchase only Pierce proprietary parts, despite cheaper prices available from competitors. In Providence, Rhode Island, city officials purchased three pumper trucks in 2021 from Oshkosh subsidiary Pierce Manufacturing for $449,159 per truck. In 2024, when the city bought five more, the cost had jumped more than 63% to $734,320, officials said in the court filings. Those trucks won't be delivered until next year. Fire chiefs, industry watchers, and local officials hope that the FTC will commission a study to dig into the industry to better understand why smaller manufacturers are having a hard time entering the industry. In an industry like fire trucks, where you've seen skyrocketing prices, backlogs, deteriorating quality over a period of more than half a decade, we should be seeing a large number of new manufacturers cropping up, Masharvas said. We should see smaller manufacturers expanding, and yet that's not happening. Masharvas said cities and local lawmakers should re-examine how they purchase fire trucks, ambulances, city transit buses, and other equipment manufactured by big corporations.
There are these rackets in these industries that local governments depend on, and they're draining dollars out of municipal budgets and state budgets. It's a huge waste of public funds. In Ag and Environment, Iowa ethanol backers share concerns with Rob Sand. Producers worry about competition, market growth, and environmental blame. Democratic gubernatorial candidate Rob Sand did more listening than talking Tuesday during a meeting with members of Iowa's ethanol industry at Lincoln Way Energy in Nevada. Sand participated in a briefing and toured the biorefinery, which came online in 2006, as part of his 100 town hall tour. There are currently 42 operational biorefineries in Iowa, producing more than 5 billion gallons per year. The state produces approximately 28-30% of all fuel ethanol in the U.S., according to Story County farmer Bill Kauser. "There's volatility, but we've created demand for the product here," said Kauser, who asked Sand to support year-round E15. He showcased Brazil, its current ethanol fuel blend is E32 or 32% ethanol. "They're just walking away with this game," Kauser said. "And how do we stay competitive?" One solution? Diversification of Iowa's ag industry, said Scott Henry, a fourth-generation Nevada farmer. "With the complexities of agriculture and industry today, diversification has been one way to continue to grow the industry," he said, "and finding domestic end users for their product. There's very few parts of our state where you can, from 5 miles from our headquarters, you can have a rail facility, a co-op. You can have a corn ethanol plant. You have cellulosic and corn ethanol plant next door," Henry said. "The challenge," he said, "is that it's not getting any easier and requires significant capital investment. And it's not getting easier to try and deploy capital into furthering our operation, whether we're fighting with groups that don't understand livestock production, with groups that don't understand what we're doing on the farm to clean up Iowa's waters and to keep them clean and to manage our nitrogen load," Henry said. He said farmers have a target painted on their backs at times, and there is disconnect between what the people think they are doing and what they're actually doing. "The last thing I want to do is take anhydrous ammonia and put it on every acre in the fall without a nitrogen stabilizer. It's not only like environmentally wrong, it's economically stupid," Henry said. "So we're out here utilizing 4 different sources of nitrogen, applying it at different times, the bulk of it going on either right ahead of the plant or in this crop season, and nobody out here seems to understand that story." Sand said this is why it's important for people to talk to each other. "I think if we listen to each other more, we end up actually understanding our own thinking better and getting to the place where we actually put together solutions that most people agree with." Tim Kauser, who farms with his father, said it is important to him that he pitched Sand on the importance of ethanol to young farmers. "That ethanol is our market. That's our demand structure. If you're a farmer in the corner of the state of Iowa, you're outside the metropolitan area, you know, most of what you have is agriculture. And people leave those small towns because there's no market," Tim Kauser said. "And the cardinal sin with the consumer with ethanol is they think that the corn goes to the ethanol plant and the buck stops there, and they forget about the feed and the oil that comes off the back to feed the livestock, and then the investment in it, too." Tim Kauser was the youngest investor in Lincoln Way Energy at 18, while still in high school. He said he is also very concerned about Iowa's water quality. "I do truly believe that in the future, technology will play a part in solving this water quality issue," he said. "So one thing you've got to be careful about is looking at it today and saying that this is the problem and the only way we can solve it is with today's current solutions." "You start this by saying you want to pitch me on ethanol," Sand responded. "I'd reframe that in your mind for where it comes to me personally, because when I hear people talk negatively about agriculture in Iowa or about ethanol, one of the first things I remind them of is, well, you, ethanol, support Iowa public schools. You want to have well-funded public schools," said Sand. "Okay, well, right now, today in the state of Iowa, we're going to want agriculture and ethanol to be doing well because we want to have roads and bridges that work. We want to have public schools that are paying teachers well and getting our kids educated. We want to have good public safety, and we can have conversations around, like you're talking about, the ways we can find to make it work better."
Sand has said he supports Iowa agriculture and ethanol, but believes carbon pipelines used to support the ethanol industry should not be allowed to use eminent domain. Tim Kowser concluded the briefing with an anecdote about U.S. Senator Chuck Grassley and his wife Barbara. He sat with them in the pork tent at the Iowa State Fair while they were eating a pork sandwich. "How cool is that in Iowa?" Tim Kowser said. "And I would hope that if you become governor, that you walk down the main street of the state fair and anybody can stick their hand out. Oh, that is special to Iowa." Listening to people in Sand's passion, he said, "I'll tell you, I do it the way I do it because I remember growing up in Decorah, seeing in the newspaper that Chuck Grassley's coming to town. He'll be here on this time and this day. And I just remember thinking as a kid, yeah, that's democracy. That's how it's supposed to work. You're supposed to be able to meet the people that represent you, and that level of accessibility is really important to me." And in a restaurant inspection update, dead mice, expired food, kitchen closures. State, city, and county inspectors have cited Iowa restaurants and stores for hundreds of food safety violations during the past several weeks, including unsanitary kitchens, rodent droppings, long expired food, and buffets with food served at unsafe temperatures. At least two restaurants temporarily closed due to the issues reported by inspectors. The findings are reported by the Iowa Department of Inspection, Appeals, and Licensing, which handles food establishment inspections at the state level. Listed are some of the more serious findings that stem from the inspections at Iowa restaurants, stores, and care facilities, and other businesses between June 17th of 2026 and August 10th of 2026. The Iowa withholds from public disclosure all food safety inspection reports for 8 days past the date of inspection. The inspections department reminds the public that its reports are snapshot in time, and violations are often corrected on the spot before the inspector leaves the establishment. For a more complete list of all inspections, along with additional details on each of the inspections, you can visit the Iowa Department of Inspection's Appeals and Licensing's website. So here are some violators. Black Sheep Social Club, 600 First Street, Cedar Rapids. During an August 5th visit, a Linn County inspector cited this restaurant with 10 risk factor violations, an unusually large number. Inspectors alleged a pattern of noncompliance regarding hand washing and noted that multiple items in the walk-in coolers were holding at 48 to 72 degrees, significantly warmer than the maximum of 41 degrees. All of the items in the cooler that were out of acceptable temperature ranges were discarded, and the cooler was repaired. Inspectors also noted that access to the hand-washing sink on the cook line was blocked, and there were no paper towels or hand soap available. In addition, there was no hand soap at any of the hand-washing sinks in the bar area. The inspector noted the visit was in response to one illness complaint and one non-illness complaint. No pests were found on the site during the inspection, the inspector wrote in her report. Complaint investigation is ongoing. Ivy Food Store, 320 West Street, Grinnell. During an August 4 visit, a state inspector noted that rotisserie chickens were being held in a cooler at 47 degrees, and fried chicken, sushi rolls, and egg rolls were being held at 44 degrees. In a separate cooler, pulled pork and cooked ribs were being held at 45 and 46 degrees. All of the out-of-temperature food items were discarded. Also, the sink in the sushi department that was designated for hand-washing was littered with food debris, and a jug of chemical sanitizer was stored with milk inside the walk-in cooler in the dairy department. The inspector also reported that a display case cooler had been ranging in temperature from 52 to 59 degrees, and there was no complete log of thermometer calibrations for sushi preparation. Sushi records are incomplete. Corrective action is not documented and not reviewed by managers on multiple dates, the inspector reported. The visit was in response to a non-illness complaint that pertained to improper holding temperatures. The inspector deemed the complaint verified. Hacienda Vieja, 1101 East 1st Street, Grimes. During an August 3rd visit, a state inspector noted that the rice on the steam table was holding at 68 degrees. The staff pulled the rice from the steam table and placed it on the stove for reheating to 185 degrees. The inspector also observed that items in the walk-in cooler, including pico, diced tomatoes, and salsa, were holding 45 to 47 degrees and had to be discarded.
In addition, the cooler that was part of the kitchen's main food preparation table was holding items at 62 degrees and had not been switched on. Food in that cooler was then discarded. The inspector also reported that the dishwashing machine had no detectable amount of sanitizing solution, and the kitchen's hand-washing sink was leaking and had no hot water supply due to the valve being turned off. Also, vacuum-sealed fish was not removed from the packaging prior to thawing, increasing the risk that any spoilage would go undetected. And most recently, filed inspection report had not been posted. The inspector also reported the restaurant opted to shut down while waiting for repairs to the cooler and sinks. Indian Garden Bar and Grill at 2503 East 53rd Avenue in Bettendorf. During a July 22nd visit, a Scott County inspector cited this establishment for 11 risk factor violations, an unusually high number. The inspector observed that several food items in the food preparation coolers and in the walk-in cooler were not dated and date marked to ensure freshness and safety. Other items in the coolers were dated but also expired, with expirations dating back to mid-May and mid-June. In addition, the shelving in the food prep cooler and walk-in coolers was marred with excess food debris, and shelving throughout the kitchen had excess food debris and grease on them. The inspector also reported that several pieces of kitchen equipment, including a can opener, microwaves, all of the prep coolers, the hand-washing sink, and a larger mixer, had excess dirt and debris on them. The inspector also reported the presence of fly insect spray in the kitchen that was presumably not intended for commercial kitchen use. Two pails of rice with water sitting on the floor with one of the buckets having an insect floating in it, the inspector wrote in her report. Raw chicken stored on the floor in a walk-in cooler. Also, the inspector reported water was pooling on the bottom of the food prep cooler near the grill. All of the kitchen equipment was marred by excess food debris and grease. Kitchen fans had excess dust and debris on them, and the floors, walls, and ceilings were marred by excess grease and food debris. At Trinity Medical Center, 4500 Utica Ridge Road in Bettendorf, during an August 3rd visit to this hospital's food service area, a Scott County inspector noted that the hospital did not have on hand any of the required forms for employees to report illnesses. Also, cottage cheese in one cooler was measured at 50 degrees, as were sliced tomatoes in a food preparation cooler, and sliced cheese next to a hot holding unit. The tomatoes and cheese were then placed in ice to cool them to 41 degrees, while the cottage cheese was discarded. In addition, several food items, such as sliced lunch meat and tuna salad, were not properly date-marked to ensure freshness and safety. Also, several food items were past the date of expiration, such as sliced roast beef dated August 2nd, sliced celery dated August 2nd, and batter dated July 29th. In addition, the interior of the microwave oven had excess food debris in it, and the surface of all kitchen carts, both plastic and stainless steel, were marred by food debris. The inspector also made note of three packages of frozen soup that were being thawed by placing them in a sink without running water over the top of them, and reported that salmon fillets were being thawed while still in vacuum-sealed packaging, increasing the risk that any spoilage would go undetected. The inspector also found that the shelving in the grill station was marred by food debris, and the dishwasher was leaking, leaving water pooling on the floor. At the Anchor Inn Supper Club at 906 Front Street in Garber. During a July 31st visit, a state inspector reported there was no currently certified food protection managers on staff. In addition, an unknown dough-like mixture was found inside a beverage cooler and had a mold-like substance on it. Also, raw hamburger was improperly stored inside a cooler, and a box of potatoes was stored on the floor. The inspector also found that pork loin that was prepared more than 24 hours prior to the inspection had no date markings to ensure freshness and safety and had to be discarded. Several items throughout the facility were reported to be well past their 7-day expiration limit, including pizza sauce dated May 19th, salsa dated July 17th, and noodles dated July 20th. In addition, the bottoms of various coolers and freezers were marred by a moderate amount of debris. The hot water faucet in one sink sprayed water when turned on, and the dishwasher was spilling water onto the floor each time it was used. State records indicate the most recent inspection at the Anchor Inn prior to the July visit was in November of 2019. The Fountains Independent and Assisted Living Center at 3752 Thunder Ridge Road in Bettendorf.
During a July 29 visit, a Scott County inspector found that raw egg French toast mix was improperly stored on top of jalapenos, risking cross-contamination. Also, raw sausage links were improperly stored over garlic bread, and several food items in multiple coolers within both the independent and assisted living facilities were not date-marked to ensure freshness and safety. The inspector also reported finding cooked bacon bits date-marked July 6, and stated that some items, such as an open bag of hot dogs and lunch meat, had to be discarded due to their uncertain expiration dates. Food debris and buildup marred a can opener, the interior of an ice chest, the pop dispensers, food racks, and microwave oven, and a juice machine. In addition, salmon fillets were improperly thawed, creating an increased risk that any spoilage would go undetected, and food was being stored on the floor of a walk-in freezer. Also, water was pooling on the bottom of one food preparation cooler, and an oven and grill were marred by excess food debris and grease. All of the kitchen shelving in the assisted living area was marred by food debris, and the floor under all of the kitchen equipment in both facilities was soiled by excess food debris. Le Herdera Mexican Grill, 6854 Championship Drive, Bettendorf. During a July 27 visit, a Scott County inspector cited this establishment for 14 risk factor violations, an exceptionally high number. The inspector noted that one ready-to-serve chicken dish was measured at 145 degrees and had to be reheated to 165. Other food items, such as queso and various sauces, were measured at 114 degrees in a hot holding unit and had to be reheated to 165 degrees. Also, several pans of refried beans, queso, and cooked chicken, made the previous day, had yet to cool to 41 degrees and were measured at 49 to 59 degrees, resulting in them being discarded. In addition, the inspector found dessert cups that had no date markings, resulting in them being discarded. The inspector also reported that the hand-washing sink in the bar area was being used to store kitchen equipment. Inside one of the walk-in coolers, water was leaking from the cooling fan onto food products and into a bucket placed on the floor. Southern Hills Mall Dairy Queen at 4400 Sergeant Road, Sioux City. During a July 23rd visit, a Siouxland District Health Department inspector noted that the hamburgers in the hot holding unit were measured at 65 to 73 degrees and had to be discarded. Also, the soda nozzles, syrup nozzles, ice machine, and several dishes throughout the facility were visibly soiled. Most of the equipment was visibly soiled, as were the floors, walls, and ceilings, the inspector reported. Sippy's American Grill, 406 West 2nd Street, Davenport. During a July 23rd visit, a Scott County inspector noted mouse-like droppings on the top of a can in the dry storage area and in a janitor's closet, below the dishwashing machine. Below the racks were canned goods and other items. The inspector also observed an excessive amount of fruit fly activity. Also, the cold unit of a food preparation table was holding pasta salad, potato salad, and dressings at the temperatures of 51 to 56 degrees, rather than 41 degrees or colder. In addition, pre-proportioned pork and prime rib had been pulled from the freezer and was dated July 16th, beyond the 7-day limit for holding such food. Also, two cans of eliminate insecticide, not approved for restaurant use, were found in the establishment, and ribs prepared earlier in the day were being improperly cooled in a deep pan that was tightly wrapped, inhibiting the cooling process. In addition, the air conditioning unit's condenser above the walk-in freezer was leaking, causing standing water and sludge to pool in front of the freezer door. The inspection was prompted by an illness complaint the inspector deemed unverified. Siouxland Senior Center Coffee Shop, 313 Cook Street, Sioux City. During a July 22nd visit, a Siouxland District Health Department inspector noted that the establishment's Certified Food Protection Manager's Food Safety Certificate had expired more than 2 years earlier, in February of 2024. Also, there were prepared yogurt parfaits containing sliced strawberries and blueberries dated July 20th and which measured 52 degrees. Also, a deli sandwich was measured at 58 degrees. The inspector found that the ambient air temperature of the refrigerator was 66 degrees. The yogurt parfaits and the sandwich were discarded and malfunctioning refrigerator was removed from the coffee shop. The inspector also made note of a meat slicer and an ice machine that were visibly soiled.
Tommy's Cafe at 916 West 3rd Street, Davenport. During a July 22nd visit, a Scott County inspector cited this establishment for 13 risk factor violations, an exceptionally high number. The inspector observed a stack of sliced cheese left uncovered inside a cooler and uncovered containers of apples and applesauce, risking contamination. In addition, two containers of cut lettuce and one container of sliced cheese were holding at temperatures of 51 to 54 degrees, and several containers of prepared or open food products, such as diced ham, mushrooms, and peppers, were not date-marked to ensure freshness and safety. Also, a container of expired shaved ham, dated July 13th, was located in the reach-in cooler that was being used on the cook line. In addition, the interior of the ice machine, a container of knives, the magnetic knife racks, and the interior of a reach-in cooler all had buildup of dried food debris or soil and required additional cleaning and sanitizing. The inspector also reported the hand-washing sink located on the cook line was being used to store dirty dishes, and mouse droppings were observed in several areas throughout the facility, including around the perimeter of the donut preparation area. One sticky trap with a dead baby mouse was observed underneath a shelving unit. Several sticky fly traps were observed being hung from the ceiling throughout the kitchen and food prep areas. The visit was prompted by an illness complaint the inspector deemed unverified. Gog Dynasty Buffet, 5388 Elmer Avenue, Davenport. During a July 17 visit, a Scott inspector noted that several cooked items, including macaroni and cheese, noodle dishes, cooked vegetables, and meat dishes that had been prepared during the previous 2 days, had yet to cool to 41 degrees inside the walk-in cooler. All of the items were discarded. Several refrigeration units throughout the facility were holding food items at above the maximum of 41 degrees, the inspector reported, including both of the walk-in coolers, the sushi prep cooler, two cola coolers near the sushi station, and a food prep cooler in front of the main cook line. The inspector also found that several cold items on the buffet line were not properly nested in ice and were above 41 degrees, such as the watermelon, cut lettuce, salads with cut tomatoes, and raw seed sprouts. The inspector also reported the staff was, quote, pre-populating items in the book used to record the time of day at which sushi rice was prepared. Inspector cannot verify that times are accurate, inspector noted, adding that this was one of several repeat violations. The inspector also reported that the dishwashing machine was dispensing no detectable levels of sanitizing solution. Food was not being properly cooled. The walk-in coolers were being set at higher temperatures, and the hand-washing sinks couldn't dispense hot water that topped 90 degrees. The inspection was performed in conjunction with a visit by the City of Davenport's building and fire departments, the inspector noted, adding that repairs were being made to the restaurant's fire suppression system, and the building department was assisting with structural issues, electrical issues, and grease cleanup. In April of 2026, the county's food inspector cited Gog Dynasty Buffet for 16 risk factor violations, an exceptionally large number. Mason Dixon, 163 Main Street, Dubuque. During a July 16 visit, a City of Dubuque inspector observed that the cooler used to store cut fruit was holding items at 60 degrees. The food in the cooler was discarded. Also, dead insects were found inside the soda gun holsters in the establishment's basement bar, and access to the hand-washing sinks was blocked. Soy Fort Thai, via 5023 Competition Drive, to Bettendorf. During a July 16th visit, a Scott County inspector reported that person in charge did not know the basic knowledge of food storage, food temperature, or food safety handling procedures, and cited the business for 11 risk factor violations, an unusually high number. Cooked rice heated in a microwave oven was measured at 123 degrees and had to be reheated to 165. Also, containers of curry that had been prepared the day before had yet to cool to 41 degrees and had to be discarded. Several food items in the prep cooler, not date-marked, the inspector reported. Curry containers that were pulled from the freezer, not date-marked properly. Date was 3/16 written on containers. At Sam's Fine Foods and Egg Rolls at 3300 Southwest 9th Street, Des Moines. During a July 14th visit, a state inspector found that raw poultry, fried chicken, cooked pork, and cooked rice were being stored in the reach-in cooler at elevated temperatures of up to 62 degrees.
All of the raw meats and other food items that were out of acceptable temperature ranges were discarded. Facility has no date marking system in place, the inspector reported. Food contact services, including prep tables, pans, containers, and cutting boards, were heavily soiled throughout the establishment. The establishment was found to require additional refrigeration units. The establishment was found unclean throughout. Inspector also reported finding an overflowing bin of water that was dripping onto various food items stored inside the reaching cooler. The visit was prompted by an illness complaint that was deemed unverified. The inspector reported the owner voluntarily closed the establishment for the remainder of the evening to clean and relocate food items into whatever functioning refrigerators remained after one cooler was removed from service. The owner may resume operations at their discretion, the inspector reported. Hy-Vee Foods, 1107 Southeast Army Post Road, Des Moines. During a July 7th visit, a state inspector found egg drop soup that was being held at 124 degrees and sweet and sour soup that was being held at 118 degrees. Both soups were discarded. In the Chinese food area, the inspector also found beef held at 56 degrees, chicken at 55, and raw pork at 45. All the items were discarded. In addition, a large mixer bowl in the bakery department was soiled, as were the display case shelves, walls, and dividers in the meat department. The visit was prompted by two non-illness complaints that pertained to food that was either procured from unsafe sources or was adulterated in some way, and general sanitation. Citing the findings related to the maintenance and cleanliness of the establishment, the inspector deemed the complaints verified. Uchu, 704 East Grand Avenue, Des Moines. During a June 25 visit, a state inspector cited this restaurant with 13 risk factor violations, an exceptionally large number. According to the inspector, the person in charge was unable to demonstrate knowledge of the federal food safety regulations, specifically with regard to the required temperatures and times for holding hot and cold food, proper methods of safely cooling foods, date marking items to ensure freshness and safety, and cleaning and sanitizing utensils and food contact surfaces. Cooked chicken was being held in the kitchen at 108 degrees and had to be discarded. Cooked beans inside the walk-in cooler had yet to cool to 41 degrees after being prepared the previous day or earlier and had to be discarded. In addition, various unspecified food items prepared in prior days were found throughout the kitchen without any date markings. Also, the owner indicated dishes were being washed with soap, but no sanitizer was being used. Tony's Chicago Pizza and Breakfast at 2297 Falcon Drive, Bettendorf. During a June 23rd visit, a Scott County inspector cited this business for 11 risk factor violations, an unusually high number. The inspector observed that a solid preparation cooler was holding food items at 45 to 50 degrees. The cooler was then placed out of service. In addition, the kitchen's main food prep cooler was holding items at 44 to 45 degrees. Several food items in the coolers were not date marked to ensure freshness and safety. Separately, the inspector found linguine noodles that were date marked June 11th and salsa that was dated April 7th. Both items were discarded. In addition, the water had to be shut off to one of the hand washing sinks. Thai Basil, Altoona, 550 36th Avenue, Altoona. During a June 18 visit, the state inspector cited this establishment for 12 risk factor violations, an unusually high number. Multiple frozen foods had been placed on sheet pans inside the walk-in freezer, where they were left uncovered, risking contamination, the inspector reported. Also, cooked chicken and beef prepared earlier in the day was measured at 68 and 74 degrees, having yet to cool to 41 degrees. In addition, a large bowl of soup was prepared the previous day and was still holding at 66 degrees inside one of the coolers. The chicken and beef were transferred to the freezer while the soup was discarded. The inspector also found multiple containers of house-made curry sauce holding at 70 degrees. The sauces were discarded. Separately, several house-made sauces in the reaching cooler were past their discarded dates and had to be thrown away. Also, raw fish was being improperly thawed, increasing the risk of any spoilage being undetected, and several of the stored knives had soiled. The inspector also made note of frozen chicken that was left to thaw on a counter while immersed in a bucket of standing water. And here's something from Coe College. Coe College DeLong's Reduced Credit Business Administration Degree Program. Coe College will offer a new Reduced Credit Degree Program starting this fall for adult learners looking to expand their business education.
The Cedar Rapids Private College announced in a news release Tuesday it has received Higher Learning Commission approval to launch its reduced credit bachelor's degree in business administration. According to the release, the program was designed with working learners in mind and has a concentration in strategic leadership. This degree offers working adults maximum flexibility and a faster path to degree completion, all while delivering the high standard of economic excellence and prestige Coal College is known for, said Coal College Provost Angela Ziskowski in the release. Unlike accelerated degrees, which fit 4 years' worth of courses into 3 years of instruction, the release stated the Reduced Credit Business Administration program requires 96 credit hours to be taken through 24 online classes. Community college credits previously earned by students can also apply to the degree. Courses will be offered in 8-week sessions during Coal College's fall, spring, and summer semesters, College states online. Students will learn about foundational areas of business like management, finance, and marketing, the release stated, as well as strategic thinking, communication, and cultural building. Coal College joins Upper Iowa University in offering a reduced credit degree program, and Iowa's public universities are working on their own 90 to 95 credit Bachelor of Applied Professional Studies program. We're taking the personalized approach we know is transformative and extending it online, said Coal College President David Hayes in June, announcing the program will approval while the approval was pending. Other offerings will be a signature Coal experience, providing individualized education and career guidance, and one that can access on your own time. And Cattle Conservation Program expands through Des Moines watershed. The Iowa Department of Agriculture and Land Stewardship announced Tuesday an expansion of a popular cost-sharing conservation program that helps farmers convert cropland to pasture. The program has existed since 2016 in select southwestern Iowa counties, where it has helped farmers convert more than 16,000 acres of less productive cropland into pasture. Now, with funding from the state's Farm to Faucet program, farmers in nearly 30 Iowa counties are eligible for the Cattle and Conservation Working Lands program. Farmers sometimes have areas of land that aren't suited to grow crops, either because they are too sloped or dry or the soil is too rough. The Cattle and Conservation program helps farmers convert those acres to pasture and to add features like fencing and water so the area can be grazed. As pasture versus planted with row crops, the area will do better job at holding on to soil and nutrients. According to IDALS, ranchers who have participated in the program have said it allowed them to tackle projects that would not otherwise have had the funds to accomplish. Secretary of Agriculture Mike Nagy made the announcement at the Iowa State Fair and said he hopes the program's success in Iowa can be modeled for reforming the Federal Conservation Reserve Program, or CRP, which pays farmers to maintain vegetative cover on erodible land. The Cattle and Conservation Working Lands Program is truly a win-win, balancing productivity while improving Iowa's water quality and soil health, Nagy said. By converting underperforming cropland into grazing land for cattle and other livestock, we can put every acre to its best use and keep working lands together. The program was established in Adams, Carroll, Cherokee, Guthrie, Ida, Page, Woodbury, and Taylor counties, but is now available to producers in Audubon, Boone, Buena Vista, Calhoun, Clay, Dallas, Dickinson, Emmett, Green, Hamilton, Hancock, Humboldt, Kossuth, Palo Alto, Pocahontas, Polk, Sac, Webster, Winnebago, and Wright counties. The newly added counties are part of the Greater Des Moines watershed, which is a target of expanded conservation efforts in the newly enacted Farm to Faucet program that aims to improve water quality through conservation incentives and water treatment upgrades. According to a news release from IDLES, the expansion also includes the addition of two program coordinators to help with outreach and engagement to local cattle producers. Nagy has joined Brian Whaley, CEO of Iowa Cattlemen's Association, for the announcement. Whaley said the program allows Iowa producers to enhance current practices and implement new efforts even quicker. Cattlemen have been stewards of the land for generations, and we take that responsibility seriously, Whaley said. The health of our soil and our water and improving them has always been part of that responsibility. From Election 2026, Lane says cancer crisis isn't partisan, and it must be solved in Iowa. Republican running for governor spoke with cancer survivors.
Republican gubernatorial candidate Zach Lane said Tuesday that Iowa's cancer's crisis was one of the reasons he entered the race and said regardless of a party, it's a problem that has to be solved. Lane spoke in Urbandale with cancer survivors and volunteers with the American Cancer Society Cancer Action Network as part of the organization's Coffee Cancer Chat, that event series which asks politicians about their stances on key cancer policy issues. After listening to testimonies from more than a dozen event participants about their struggles with cancer diagnosis, paying for treatment, losing loved ones, and living with the after effects of cancer treatment, Lane shared his own story of his father's fight with non-Hodgkin lymphoma. Lane choked up as he explained his father's diagnosis several years ago that led to a rapid cognitive decline and other calls he has received about friends diagnosed with cancer. "It's not normal. It's not right," Lane said. "Cancer has become a flashpoint in my own campaign, and the reason is because I think I've been giving a voice to people who traditionally don't think they had a person to talk about it, especially in the Republican Party." He said he is under no illusion that he would win the Republican primary in June, considering people in his own party told him he wouldn't win if he talked about water quality and cancer. Lane said, "A serious discussion about cancer must include a discussion on nitrate load and water quality. It doesn't matter if you're left or right. You're drinking the water. You have a family member who's got cancer. We all have," Lane said. "We have to solve it." Lane is the latest in a slew of candidates on the November ballot who have participated in the organization's Coffee Cancer Chat series, including Democratic gubernatorial candidate Rob Sand, who participated in late July. Lane said he was supportive of programs that improved access to screening and early detection of cancers. Many of the cancer survivors in the room noted that they developed their cancer.

would continue to support state funding for pediatric cancer research at the University of Iowa, but also suggested university funding that currently goes into other departments and degrees in redirecting to things like pediatric cancer research, which he said has a higher value proposition. It's not just adding more on top, but it's also shifting the buckets that our money is going into right now, because it can't just be that everything has the same sort of value proposition attached to it, Lane said. Saving lives of people, and especially children, is one of the biggest value propositions you could have. San, when asked the same question during his coffee chat, said he supported expanding the up to $3 million in pediatric cancer research funding approved by the state legislature and Kim Reynolds, the governor, in May. That funding will come from the state's new 5-cent tax on vapes and alternative nicotine products purchased in the state. So the tobacco tax, as part of the American Cancer Society Cancer Action Network event, volunteers asked participating politicians if they would support raising tobacco taxes by $1.50 per cigarette pack and making taxes on other tobacco and nicotine products equivalent to 50% of the product's wholesale price. These figures, the organization argued, would help reduce lung cancer rates in the state. Lane said he wants to see tobacco use decrease, but didn't commit to the very specific policy proposals presented. He said while there is something positive to be gained out of raising taxes to those levels, he wants to be cognizant of the second-order consequences of raising the price of an addictive product. If we were to raise a tax on cigarettes or nicotine products, I would not support it if there was not a commensurate increase in the ability for us to help the people get off the product in the first place, Lane said, because otherwise, what we're doing here is essentially a poverty tax, and it'll hurt the people that are actually in the most need in our society. Sen also did not comment on the tax rates proposed by the organization when asked in July, but said he supported raising the taxes. On Medicaid expansion, while Lane's opponent has said he wants to end the privatization of state's Medicaid program, Lane said Tuesday he believes using managed care providers or MCOs is the right idea. My goal is to make sure that with Medicaid that we're getting good service, prompt payment, we're not using AI in the decision-making of claims, and also that we are not having vertical integration to make sure that the price is affordable, Lane said. Lane said he is committed to maintaining Medicaid access and Medicaid expansion for Iowans. He noted criticisms of his past when he worked for groups that advocated against Medicaid expansion, and said there were some real problems with Medicaid expansion when it first came out. Namely, he said there was no mechanism to stop the federal government from ratcheting down its support, while that would leave states with an unbelievable burden. He also defended work and volunteer requirements in the program, and said he believes there's a benefit to being out in the community for those who are able to do so. Democrats have argued work requirements as laid out in the state law and in the 2025 federal budget reconciliation bill will push eligible Iowans out of the program. Vaccines. While Lane has been critical of vaccine policies, especially our mRNA vaccines and the COVID-19 vaccines, he said he didn't have a plan to restrict human papillomavirus or HPV vaccinations, which the American Cancer Society Cancer Action Network holds can help prevent cervical cancer. Cervical cancer was the most common cancer among the survivors at the event. Earlier this year, the Iowa legislature passed a law that restricts minors from receiving HPV or hepatitis B vaccines without parental consent. I think it's between you and your doctor, also between a parent and their doctor for their children, Lane said. So my goal is to have a safe, effective, and tested product available to people that would like to use that. And search is underway for Drake University Law School Dean, Director of Positions. The interim dean of Drake University's law school said the institution is in the process of finding both a permanent replacement for the former dean and the leader of one of its clinics as students come back to campus. Jerry Anderson stepped back into the role of Drake Law Dean this month following the announcement that then-dean Roscoe Jones would step down. Anderson will remain in the position, which he also served in from 2016 to 2024, until a national search has yielded a new dean. Provost Joseph Valenzo III, also appointed to his position in the summer, is heading the national search effort, Anderson said, and is currently putting together a search committee. The job application will open on October 1st. The provost is planning to have the search concluded by February so that we can expect a new dean to start next summer, Anderson said. It's always the best time for a new dean to start. Drake isn't working with any outside firms currently to aid in the search.
Also, without a leader is

Drake University's Wrongful Convictions Clinic, which has paused its operation since the firing of former director Erica Nichols Cook in January. Job advertisements have already been released for the director position, Anderson said, with the same goal of having someone selected and starting on campus next summer. This search is also a national one, he said, saying the clinic is a very specialized kind of practice. William Amore, who spent 22 years in prison for murder before being acquitted in a new trial, left around $3 million to the Wrongful Conviction Clinic, Anderson said. The clinic is described in the director job posting as an entity that provides meaningful experiential learning opportunities for students related to wrongful convictions and manifest injustice work. According to reporting from the Des Moines Register, conflicts over how the funds should be used and legal misunderstandings between Drake and the trustee for Amore's estate led to Nichols Cook's firing. She said to the Register that Amore, who died in 2023, wanted to leave the money to her as she had represented him previously. We're excited by the possibilities for new leadership in that role, Anderson said. It's definitely something that we're committed to, and we have this new endowment now that is supporting that work. That means that we have a long-term commitment to that clinic. A really robust cohort of 140 new students started their first-year orientation Tuesday, with the most out-of-state students the school has had in 35 years working there, Anderson said. Application numbers have increased by 75% over the past 4 years, a trend Anderson contributes to top 100 rankings in the past few years, an effort Jones took to travel the country and raise the national profile of Drake. One of Anderson's main focuses on temporary role is rural practice and ensuring students have the ability and training to work in rural areas, something he said is helped by the new law passed in 2026 legislative session, providing a framework for attorney loan forgiveness. He said he will also continue to seek alumni support for scholarships for students, as new borrowing limits have been placed on federal loans. We definitely want to keep the momentum going, and I think they selected me because I've done the job before, Anderson said. We cannot have any downtime in terms of keeping the momentum going. And here's a note. Violent crime in the U.S. fell at a record pace in 2025. Violent crime in the United States fell by an estimated 9.3% in 2025, marking the largest year-to-year decline in the national violent crime rate since the FBI began estimating crime in 1936, according to national data. The estimated murder and non-negligent manslaughter rate also fell at 18.1% to 4.1 killings per 100,000 people, tying the lowest rate recorded since national estimates began. The rate matches those recorded in 1955 and 1956, according to the FBI. The decline across major crime categories was broad. The estimated robbery rate fell 18.5%, aggravated assault fell 7.2%, and rape fell 7.6%. Property crime also dropped sharply, declining 12.4% from 2024. Motor vehicle theft fell 22.7%, while burglary declined 15.8%. The FBI's figures are based on reports of crime submitted by law enforcement agencies, meaning they do not capture offenses that aren't reported to police. Participation in the FBI's Uniform Crime Reporting Program is voluntary, and the agencies submit their data either through state programs or directly to the FBI. The latest national figures provide the most comprehensive accounting yet of the sharp decline in crime that followed the pandemic-era surge. The FBI's 2025 murder rate of 4.1 per 100,000 compares with a recent high of 6.6 in both 2020 and 2022. And that brings us to the close of this week's Iowa Capital Dispatch. 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
5: Welcome. This is The Atlantic, and I'm your reader, Susan, with the audio reading service of the Allen County Public Library in Fort Wayne, Indiana. Today, I will begin with an article from the October 2023 of the issue of The Atlantic, entitled, Janisha from Kentucky. I came to New York sure of one thing, that no one could ever know my past, by Janisha Watts. Ms. Brown didn't tell me where we were going. I knew we would be visiting someone important, a literary figure, because we took a gypsy cab instead of the subway. It would probably be someone I should have known, but didn't. A brownstone in Harlem. It was immaculate. Paintings of women in headscarves. A cherry-colored oriental rug. A dark, gleaming dining room table. Ms. Brown led me toward a woman on the couch. She knew that I would recognize her, and I did, despite the plastic tube snaking from her nostrils to an oxygen tank. Maya Angelou's back was straight. Her rose-pink eyeshadow sparkled. My mind called up random bits of information from I Know Why the Caged Bird Sings. Canned pineapples. She loved them. Bailey, her brother's name. What she felt when she heard someone read Dickens aloud for the first time. The voice that slid in and curved down through and over the words. And that, like me, she had called her grandmother Mama. "What's your name?" she asked. "Janisha." "Last name?" she shot back. "Watts. Maya Angelou." Now knew my name. The party was for the poet Eugene B. Redman. Amari Baraka was there, the family of James Baldwin, and Nikki Giovanni, who once wrote, just to me, it felt like, though you're poor, it isn't poverty that concerns you. By then I knew how to mingle with literary types at networking events, but I always felt like my worth was tied to my job or my education or my family background. This night was different. I didn't have to prove myself. It was assumed that everyone here was important, because who else would possibly be invited to Maya Angelou's brownstone? In my head, I created stories about who I might be to these people. Maybe I was a young poet of great promise, or a family friend of Maya's, or even her granddaughter. Having Maya Angelou as my grandmother would have been nice. Toni Morrison, too. And James Baldwin for a granddad. I'd done this as a child as well, imagining who I could have been if I'd a different kind of family. who I could have been had my mother been a professor, an artist, a writer. But I didn't grow up in a Harlem brownstone. I didn't have a professor or an artist or a writer for a mother. And Maya Angelou wasn't my grandmother. I was Janisha from Kentucky, and I was raised in a crack house. At the Charlotte Court Housing Project in Lexington, Kentucky, the apartment complexes were all the same. The front yards bare dirt with patches of grass. Lexington is a very white city in an extremely white state, but the West End is black. Lots of people were poor. I had a bubblegum pink 10-speed that I would ride to the corner store where older girls and I would steal lemon heads and now and laters. In summer, my brothers and sisters and I would rush to Douglas Park to catch the free lunch truck. On weekends, we'd bum money at the plaza, the West End parking lot where people dressed up to sit on the hoods of their freshly washed cars. The neighborhood was full of boys fighting. Once my little brother, Colby, needed a haircut. Our mother, Trina, had no money for the barber, so she shaved his head with a disposable razor. His tight coils covered our floor, and the next day all the kids on the school bus laughed at the nicks on his head. On one of my birthdays, I was maybe 6 or 7, Trina let me have a party. No balloons or cakes or gifts, just a few girls from the neighborhood going wild. We were upstairs when another mother knocked on the front door. "I told y'all you were not allowed over here," she said to her daughters. I knew other people who used drugs, but what happened at our apartment was different. On any given day, folks would be in the bathroom or a bedroom getting high. In return, the dealers gave Trina free drugs. Our door was always open and shutting, strangers entering and leaving. One evening, my little brothers and sisters and I were in our bedroom coloring dinosaurs with green crayons. I was about 7. I was working hard to keep them busy so that Trina could enjoy her high. I don't remember Trina ever praising me for being a good big sister, but I heard her brag to a friend about how quiet we were when she left us alone. Coloring books kept us quiet, she said. Sometimes the cops would come, 4 or 5 at a time. My siblings and I would lie in a bed as they walked through our dark apartment with flashlights, their staticky walkie-talkies impossible to understand. In the morning, we'd see that they'd trashed the place, flipped mattresses onto the floor, pulled out drawers. My Aunt Soso says they once found drugs hidden in the cereal boxes. We knew why the police came. After they kicked in the door once, a man we'd never seen before handed Colby a bag of drugs to hide. And there were guns. I was standing on the stairs one night when I saw a man in a red jacket hand someone a gun that looked like a big, black super soaker. Trina made an ooh sound. I could tell she was nervous from the way she looked away from the gun. One time, Trina went upstairs with a group of people to get high. I was crying. I yelled for her because I didn't want her to leave me downstairs without her. I noticed a man with hazel eyes and a mole on his face sitting in a chair staring at me. "Do you want me to make you feel good?" he asked. My tears stopped. I knew that was something a grown man shouldn't say to a child. I was in the 3rd grade. The police never took Trina to jail those nights, but sometimes they would handcuff her. Once she was sitting on the couch with my sister Ebony crying in her lap. "Can I change her pamper?" she asked. She needed them to take the handcuffs off first. Trina was what I called her. Even when I was little, I never called her Mama. I don't have any photos of myself as a baby. I recently asked some relatives if they had any in their own albums. No one did, but a cousin sent me a photo of Trina at her high school prom. Her hair was up, and she wore a pastel pink gown tight around her tiny waist. She looked innocent. It was the kind of photo that proud daughters share on Instagram. Anyone could see how beautiful she was. I had never thought about my mother before, that she had been beautiful once. When I picture Trina, I see her in a hospital bed. I was in New York City in 2010 at my desk at People magazine when I got the call. Trina had overdosed and hit her head or been beaten by her boyfriend, not for the first time, or maybe both. When I arrived at the hospital in Lexington, she was almost dead. The right side of her head had been shaved and stapled closed. She couldn't open one of her eyes, but when she saw me, a smile crawled across her face. But I'm getting ahead of myself. Let me first tell you a bit about Trina Renee Watts. She was born on October 16, 1965, across town from where we would live as children. Her caramel skin is pimpled, and she has a birthmark that resembles a bruise over her right eye. She has always enjoyed reading and writing, and English was her favorite subject in school. She ran track. They called her the next Wilma Rudolph. She was that fast. She got accepted to Western Kentucky but dropped out when I was born in January 1985. My father's name is Levi Fishback, and he met Trina at a club called Tommy Campbell's. My sister, Jashay, was born a year and a half after me. Shay was high yellow, a quiet kid who rarely cried but would suck her thumb or shake her leg when she got anxious, and sniff Trina's shirts when she wasn't around. When Shay was a baby, Trina started freebasing cocaine, and then she began using crack. When Shay was 11 months old, Trina started bleeding, and she didn't know what was wrong. She woke up in the hospital, handcuffed to the bed, and learned that she'd given birth to another baby. She hadn't even suspected that she was pregnant. The baby was born with crack in his system and was in the neonatal ICU covered in tubes, tiny enough to fit in her cupped hands. This was my brother, Jacoby, Colby. Aaron was born just before Christmas in 1990, and our youngest sibling, Ebony, in 1992. All five of us have different fathers. I don't think Trina even knows who most of the dads are. Trina would let me change Ebony's diaper like she was my doll. During a visit to a neighbor, the woman asked Trina, "Can I have Ebony?" as if that were normal, as if Trina might just hand her child over. She didn't, not that day. But a few months later, Ebony was sent to live with a relative, and she never came home again. Trina was never mean, never hit us or screamed. She read us Curious George, the only book we owned. Sometimes she lifted us up on her feet, pretending we were airplanes making engine noises. She put up a Christmas tree, even though we had few gifts. Once, an older boy was bullying me on the bus. I had a pencil in my hand and stabbed him on the top of his head. Stunned, he touched the spot, and blood colored his fingertip. That evening, his mother knocked on our door. "Trina, look at what your daughter did to my son," she said, showing her the mark on his head. Trina said, "Well, what did he do to her?" Trina was on my side. Sometimes she would pack us into her bed and say, "I promise y'all I'm going to stop using drugs." But then we would wake up and Trina would be gone. We wouldn't go to school. We would sit like soldiers on ambush and wait, alert to any sound of chatter, footsteps, or clicking keys that would mean Trina was home. If someone knocked on the door, we knew to hush and not answer it. One day we were home alone, and I heard knocking. I was 7 or 8. I looked through the peephole. It was my dad. I opened the door. He walked in and looked around. Clothes were scattered everywhere, and dirty dishes and trash littered the floor. We didn't have any food. We thought that he would take us back to his place where he lived with his wife and stepdaughter, or at least give us something to eat. "I gotta get you out of here," he said, but he left and didn't come back. Another day I was wearing the same outfit I'd had on for a week, shorts and a tank top. My hair wasn't combed. Tina had brought us over to her friend's house so the two of them could get high. The friend was balding and fat. I hadn't known that drug addicts could be fat. Inside, the smell of crack was strong, thicker than cigarette smoke, like someone who never brushed their teeth breathing directly into your nose, so I went outside to wander the neighborhood. I ran into a group of pretty, clean-dressed girls who scanned me up and down and whispered. I didn't like them. I didn't like my ugly sister Shay or my nappy-headed brothers. They all reminded me of what those girls thought of me. Once when I was about 8, we were alone and hungry. Colby opened a can of cranberry sauce. One of us poured syrup on a piece of bread. If I'd only had myself to take care of, it would have not been so bad, but as the oldest, I felt it was up to me to fix things. I decided to get my grandmother, Trina's mom, to help us. My granny worked right across the street from Charlotte Court. She was a nurse for the health department. I crossed the two-lane road, pushed open the glass revolving door, and walked to the front desk. "Pat Dishman," I whispered to the secretary. She made me sign in. I pulled down my baseball cap and fixed my jacket. The women were dressed in blouses tucked into slacks. Some wore suits with heels. I had scratched up legs, and my teeth were so crooked that if I smiled with my mouth shut, one poked out the side. When I stepped off the elevator, I recognized one of my grandmother's friends, a white woman who offered me a Thin Mint and watched with concern as I gobbled it up. My granny wasn't in the office, but the friend said she'd let her know that I'd stop by. Walking home, I wondered if her coworkers could see me through the windows. I was mad at myself for not being pretty. "What the F are y'all looking at?" I asked Shay, Colby, and Aaron. I wanted Trina to stroll in so that I could cuss her out. "You stupid bitch," I would tell her. "Crackhead, where the F you been? We need food. I hate you." A knock on the door turned into a bang. It sounded like the police. But it was my granny in a teal silk coat with fur around the hood. I unlocked the door and she rushed in. "Why did you come to my job?" she screamed. Her makeup, as always, was perfect, her lips a deep plum. "Why did you come to my job?" "I didn't go to your job," I said, almost believing my own lie. "Yes, she did, Granny," Shay said. I wanted to smack her. I wanted to say, "You're uglier than me." "Don't you ever bring your ass to my job," Granny said. She didn't ask where Tirina was or how long she'd been gone or offer to take us to McDonald's. She just left, slamming the door. Another time, Trina disappeared for a few hours. We were waiting for her when the door to the closet opened and she walked out. That entire time, she'd been sitting in the closet. Hi. I can still see her long legs stepping out from behind the door. She moved like a nutcracker soldier, as if her body were made of wood. Her lips were pressed together, and she didn't acknowledge us at all. She just walked out of the apartment. We were too stunned to chase after her. When I was 9, we moved into the Salvation Army. Trina said it was because the police had damaged the apartment so badly during a raid that maintenance had come and fixed it up. We certainly hadn't been evicted, she told me, because our subsidized rent was only $50. We ate at a brown table in the Salvation Army cafeteria and shared a bathroom with homeless people who mumbled to themselves as we brushed our teeth. We slept in a room that automatically went dark each night when the clock flashed curfew. One day, Trina and two other mothers took us all to the park. They huddled by a tree as I sat on a park bench, keeping an eye on the little kids and on Trina. Two homeless men were pointing at our moms. One was shaking his head as if he was disappointed. I could see the fire from the lighter warming the crack pipe as Trina and the other woman bent down and took turns. I was surprised that she had found other women like her, other moms who enjoyed drugs. At the time, Trina was on crutches because she had gotten in a fight and broken her foot. Even hopping around on one foot, I thought to myself, she still wants to get high. Aaron came down with a bad fever at the Salvation Army. He was in Trina's lap, his head on her chest. Ordering an ambulance was going to be expensive, but Trina didn't hesitate. She just wanted to make sure her baby boy was okay. Right then, she seemed like a normal mother. My aunts, Chantel and Soso, came to the Salvation Army with a U-Haul to get me. I sat between them. The drive to Tallahassee was bumpy and long, the inside of the truck hot and sticky. But Florida, when we got there, was peaceful and sunny and had palm trees. I moved into Aunt Chantel's apartment, where she shared one room with her baby son, and I shared the other with my 7-year-old cousin Kiki. Aunt Chantel had just graduated from Florida State University and was working at Target. She tried to give me a normal life. We ate dinner at a table and had fruit roll-ups for snacks. I was in the fourth grade at Apalachee Elementary School, and every day my hair was done and I had proper clothes to wear. Once when it rained, she let Kiki and me run around until we were soaked. We filled buckets up with rainwater, which she told us was good for our hair. But many days I would walk down to a payphone near a convenience store where I could call my granny Collect to ask about Trina and my siblings. That's how I learned that the state had taken them away. Shay was living with my granny's sister, Jamie. The boys were in foster care with a Jehovah's Witness. They were all gone. The adults seemed to have known that this was the likely outcome. That's why I'd been sent away to keep me out of the system. But I felt so guilty for leaving, like it wouldn't have happened if I had been there, like I was the only one who could protect them. There were two boys in the neighborhood who reminded me of my brothers. One had the same box haircut as Aaron. I'd knock on their door and ask if they could play, when all I really wanted was to watch as they wrestled on the playground. I had a journal with a red ribbon placeholder that I wrote in about Trina's addiction and how much I missed my siblings. One time I left it out in plain view where I knew my aunts would find it. That night I sat with my ear against the wall, listening as Aunt Soso read my journal over the phone to my granny. I was beginning to see that writing things down, naming them, could make other people feel things. I felt freer writing than I did speaking out loud. I discovered books in Florida, too. I lived in my head and went wherever the stories took me, into the world of a boy who learned that he was diabetic because he always had to pee, or a red-headed freckled kid who wiped his runny nose with his shirt, or a rich kid who was new to school and tried to use his money to make friends. Reading was the only time when I didn't think about Trina or my siblings. I lived in Florida for more than a year. Then the state of Kentucky gave Trina another chance. Shay, Aaron, Colby, and I all moved into our grandmother's house, the three-bedroom house on Valley Farm Drive where Trina had grown up. Trina wasn't allowed to live with us yet, but she visited on weekends. She was in rehab and working at Hardee's. One evening she came by with another woman, her caseworker, I think, to bring me a birthday card and a Butterfinger, my favorite candy. When she was sober, Trina would do my hair. She knew how to do cornrows and elaborate designs, any style I wanted. She took her time, and her hands were gentle. It was a different world from the projects. My granny was a master sergeant in the Army Reserve, and she was strict, but she took care of us. She worked every day, so she'd get up early, and I'd dress Aaron for daycare. We'd sing the Barney song together. We'd had yard to play in. At night, we all slept in the same bed under a blanket covered in faded pink strawberries, me in the middle with my arms around my siblings. Granny threw us birthday parties, too. I had a party at a skating rink with a Mickey Mouse cake. She pushed me to work hard at school, though I didn't always listen, and she got a tutor for Colby, who was struggling. My dad would make the occasional appearance. One time he promised to take me to the zoo. The night before, I had ironed my black jeans until they had a white crease from the starch. I even ironed my cotton panties. I was picturing the day to come. He would take me to the gift shop and to McDonald's. He'd let me order anything on the menu. In the morning, I wore my favorite purple sweater and new white ribbons in my pigtails. I went outside to wait because waiting outside would help speed his arrival. I watched the road, leaving my post only to go to the bathroom or to answer the ringing phone. I hoped it was him calling to assure me that he was on his way. "He's not coming, Janisha," my granny kept saying. I waited until the sunset. He didn't even call the next day, or the day after that. Trina got us kids back, but she began doing drugs again, too. I was always asking if I could go to Granny's because it was calmer there. So I wasn't with my siblings on the day when Trina dropped them off with the woman who took care of Ebony. When she didn't come back to get them, the women called social services and reported her. I stayed with my granny while Colby, Aaron, and Shay ended up back in foster care. We never lived together again. At Christmas, I would pick out gifts, wrapping them in forest green paper with a black Santa pattern. But I never saw my siblings during the holidays. Once New Year's came, I'd put the gifts in the attic. Eventually, I stopped buying new ones. I brought the old presents down again and again until the wrapping paper faded and tore. I didn't cry. I just pushed away my emotions and eased into my new life. I had my own bedroom, the telephone worked, and the cable did too. Eventually, my granny paid for me to get braces, a status symbol in my middle school eyes. Only white kids and black kids from two-parent homes had braces. My sister Shay lived with Aunt Jamie in the projects, and we went to the same school, one grade apart. She did endless chores and rarely had any new clothes. I used to make fun of her high-water pants. One weekend when I was visiting, she took my wide-leg jeans. When I saw them on her at school, I tried to fight her. No one knew why. Most of our classmates didn't even know we were sisters. She probably had it worst of all my siblings. She moved out as soon as she turned 18 and got pregnant with her first baby around then. I wasn't much of a sister to her. I wanted to close the door on that part of my life, and I wanted to make my granny proud. Granny was always warning me that I could turn out just like your mammy. I was so desperate for her to see me as a beautiful girl, a girl who was nothing like my mother. Maybe that's why I started calling her Mama. And for a while, she let me. But one day I walked into her room and said, Mama, and she looked up at me over her reading glasses. I'm not your mama, she said. I wasn't lonely when I was reading, and in my diary I could say whatever I wanted, name every insecurity. Words also pulled me closer to other people, like Contessa, who had hair that ran past her shoulders and got high scores on her papers and yet was still my friend. Both of our mothers had been in jail, and we shared the letters that they had written to us from inside. I was a collector of words. In sixth grade, I learned the meaning of dumbfounded from a vocabulary test. I liked the fullness of the word and how it rolled off my tongue. I felt the same way about the word perplexed. Tom Joyner, the radio host, said, I'm perplexed during an interview, and as soon as the word landed on my ears, I knew what he meant. I learned epitome from a TLC song and regurgitate from a friend's letter about her abortion. Words were the only things that seemed attainable to me. I could look them up in my grandmother's dictionary and understand their meaning, unlike math, where if I was stuck, I'd need someone to help me. The more words I learned, the more I realized that my own language could be deepened. My grandmother worked a lot, and when she was home, she'd stay in her room. One day she said, I got you some pads. I thought, wow, she got me some writing pads. But when she didn't make eye contact with me, I realized that she meant something else. She must have noticed the blood on my laundry. She didn't like the word period. She thought cycle was more polite. When I was home alone, I would read her Jet and Ebony magazines and the laminated aphorisms and poems she'd hung on the wall. My favorite was called Don't Quit. When things go wrong, as they sometimes will, when the road you're trudging seems all uphill. Trina moved in with Granny and me when I was about 15. We fought a lot. I thought she owed me for choosing drugs over being a mother. Once I asked her to do my hair. She said no, and suddenly I was furious. I called her a crackhead and punched her, and then I picked up a pair of scissors and cut off a chunk of her hair. Granny called the cops on me. I was handcuffed and driven to a juvenile detention center. They made me strip in a cold room, and a white female officer inspected my body. I told someone there that I wanted to kill myself, so I had to wear a special shirt, alerting everyone that I was on suicide watch until they let me go home a few days later. Around that time, I read The Color of Water, James McBride's memoir about his white mother's life, in which he tries to understand his identity as a black man. I wasn't a diligent student, but I knew what I liked, and I liked James McBride. He wasn't a great student either. My high school grades were sour, my SATs low, he wrote. He stole and did drugs. And yet, he made a life from words. Everyone around me wanted to go to the University of Kentucky. Many of my friends got in, but my ACT score was so embarrassing low that when I saw it, I balled up the paper and hid it under the couch. I would have to do 2 years of community college first. I kept this a secret. Community college kids lived on the same campus as the University of Kentucky students, So even as my granny and Trina moved me into my dorm room, they had no idea that I hadn't gotten in. I was placed in remedial classes where I learned basic things that I should have been taught in grade school. One semester, I had to select a word and write a paper illustrating it. My word was condescending. But eventually, I was able to transfer to the University of Kentucky. I got a UK ID with my picture on it and a UK wallet to put it in. Sometimes I pull out my ID and stare at it. My friend Carrie was an English major and a writer. She was so free with her language and could enunciate long, peculiar words. We'd sit on her dorm room bed and share lines that moved us. She helped me tune my ears to the music of writing. Another friend handed me the fire next time and said, "You need to know this man." I loved that James Baldwin wasn't handsome like Langston Hughes. I read that he was often called ugly, ridiculed for his frog eyes and for the gap in his grin and his African nose. I saw beauty in him, but more than that, I admired how his intellect transcended what others thought about him. I heard about a creating writing professor who was supposed to be incredible, a poet. One day I was walking with a friend when we saw a tall, bronze-skinned woman with gold-streaked locks. My friend turned to me and said, "There she is, Nikki Finney." We were like teenagers spotting their favorite musician. I had listened many times to a clip of Professor Finney reading her poem, "The Greatest Show on Earth," about Sarji Bartman, the Hottentot Venus. She wrote about the spectacle of being a black woman and the pornographic hands, fascinated with difference, that dissected her. In the spring of 2007, I got to take Professor Finney's class. She acted like words were living, breathing, sacred things, like writing was serious. "Take a word on a date," she would tell us. One day I submitted a poem called "Threadless." I used the word panacea, and when I read it aloud, I pronounced it panacea. Professor Finney stopped the class. "Never use a word you don't know how to pronounce," she said. I think she felt that I had disrespected the word. And yet she was curious about me and asked me about my life and my interest, and that made me stand up a little taller around her. She was the one who realized how much help I needed still with grammar and arranged for a tutor, a graduate student who worked with me on diagramming sentences and the parts of speech. I resented it then, but now when I look back at the emails I was sending at that time, I cringe. They're riddled with basic errors. And no one told me. Professor Finney was the first teacher who told me the truth. As soon as classes ended, I was gone. I left Kentucky for New York on a Greyhound bus with a few hundred dollars in my bank account and two suitcases, one with my professional clothes, a pair of black slacks, a pair of gray slacks, a few collared shirts, my flower-printed sundresses, and the other stuffed with Shea's blow-up mattress. It was August 2008, and 5 days earlier, I had gotten a temp job at Essence magazine. $10 an hour to help move stories from an old version of the website to a new one. The trip took 20 hours. I tried to lay my head against the window and sleep, but I couldn't. It was late when the bus pulled into Manhattan. My plan had been to spend that first night in a hotel. I found one near the Port Authority, but when I tried to go inside, the doorman lied and said it was closed. I think he thought I was homeless. Instantly, I regretted my travel outfit. Sneakers and jeans, my hair undone beneath a baseball cap. I was too scared to try another hotel. Instead, I called the young woman who had offered to host me that first month, the daughter of one of my college mentors, and asked if I could show up right away. The taxi to Brooklyn cost a fortune. I had no idea how to navigate this new world, but I was a very good beggar. As a child, I would approach anyone who looked remotely willing and able and ask them for money to buy my siblings and me a value meal at rallies. When I was 8, success meant that we would get burgers and fries for dinner instead of nothing. Later, it meant a mentorship, an interview, a job. I had gotten my first position at Essence, an internship, thanks to Susan Taylor, the editorial director. I loved the magazine because it was full of stories about successful black women. And every month I'd see Susan's face smiling in the back of the book. In Kentucky, I'd gone to a talk she was giving, offered to carry her bags, and told her all about my ambitions. At the office, I would watch people I admired, anyone who seemed proper and smart and tried to do what they did. I could make it in New York, I told myself, if I worked hard, wore all black, and persuaded people to look after me. I asked anyone I thought could help me for advice or a connection. Most people, like Susan, were generous and kind, but there was also the occasional humiliation. One time I was having lunch at a French restaurant with another editor from Essence. I was proud because I had connected with him over our shared experience of growing up in a small town. As we were walking back to the Time and Life building, I told him how nice it was to conversate with him. "Did you just say conversate?" he asked, and my face burned. I was always a fast eater, but I'd never thought to be ashamed of it until I was having lunch with a beautiful editor from a different magazine. I guess I made a mess with the breadcrumbs. Even though she was black herself, she asked, "Why do you black girls eat like that?" Every Wednesday, I went to Hump Day, a happy hour for young black professionals where everyone talked politics and seemed to have answers to all sorts of serious questions. The men wore suits and ties, and the women all reminded me of Michelle Obama, ambitious, credentialed, supremely confident. Most were Jack and Jill groomed. They came from intact families that understood the concept of internships. They didn't drink Old English, and they knew how to eat spaghetti correctly. They read books at the summer houses of their parents, parents who sent them money, not the other way around. At Hump Day, I hid my past. They knew I was from Kentucky, which was foreign enough. They complain about boarding school, and I'd say, yeah, my private school was horrible, too. I told myself I wasn't technically lying. I had attended a magnet school with a dress code, khaki pants, and colored shirts. Growing up, I never wanted to be white, just the right kind of black. I'd always assumed that I was proper. I didn't have children out of wedlock. I wasn't a hoe. I went to college. I never thought much about class, but I'd never met black people like these before. My deficiencies haunted me. My childhood, my accent, my lack of knowledge. Still, things like the fact that I'd never seen the movie that well-off black kids had all watched, Coming to America, Harlem Nights, I asked, "Where are you at?" instead of, "Where are you?" I talked quietly because I was never certain I was saying the words correctly. When I said picture, people heard pitcher. Eventually, I trained myself to always say photo. I even found an acting coach online who agreed to give me voice lessons to try to change my accent, and we practiced on monologues in her studio. I told one Hump Day guy named Brandon that I was planning on a trip to Paris. He asked if I spoke French, and I said, conversational. All I could say was bonjour and je m'appelle Janisha, and I definitely wasn't flying to Europe. Each month, many of my credit cards went delinquent. After Sprint turned my cell phone off, my granny shipped me one that had belonged to her dead ex-husband. Big Dishman was with one instruction: don't erase his voice from the greeting. So whenever I miss someone's call, then hear a man's deep voice telling them to leave a message. At work, I never met anyone with a background like mine, and I knew why. Only people with money could afford to be paid so little. There were times when I couldn't pay for lunch. One day, I walked into a Chase bank to withdraw $2, just enough for a hot dog and chips. I probably had about $5 in my account, but the teller wouldn't let me make the withdrawal. She handed me a $5 bill from her own wallet instead. I thought constantly about my family. Colby was mixed up in drugs and getting in trouble. Aaron was married and raising two sons with his high school sweetheart. Shay was living in a three-bedroom house with her boyfriend and four kids. I was closest then to Shay and her children, especially my oldest niece. I didn't go home much, but when I did, I'd take her to the bookstore and spend more than I could afford on Junie B. Jones. My family knew I was working at a glamorous job in New York City, so they assumed I had money. I was too proud to tell them otherwise. In October 2010, I got that call about Trina in the hospital. A friend loaned me the cash for a plane ticket so I could make it to her bedside. The note on her chart read, "Patient has no bone flap on right side." The doctors had taken it out because her brain was swollen and bleeding from a hematoma. The intake nurse had written that the details surrounding how she arrived at the hospital were sketchy at best. "You came all the way from New York to check on me," Trina whispered. "She was wearing a diaper, and I changed it for her." She said, "Thank you." She was too weak to use her arms, so I helped feed her a sloppy cheeseburger, watery mustard soaking the bun. Trina's longtime boyfriend, Tim, had called an ambulance because she wouldn't wake up. She had been high, and it looked as if Tim had beaten her up. He told me that wasn't true and claimed that she had overdosed. But I had witnessed him hitting Trina many times. They're still together, and I recently asked him why he hit her so often. "She was crazy," he said. "She's still crazy." Sitting beside her, I couldn't bat down the flashbacks. I saw Tim pull her up by her hair like a fisherman would lift a trout. I saw her jaw widening to a scream. "What year is it?" I asked her. 1985, she said. "Who is the president?" "Bush." "What year is this?" "You just heard me say what year it is," she said. Her memory was draining away like spilled water. Whenever Trina woke up, I would ask her what I should do. Should I go back to New York? And she always said yes. "Go back. You got a dream there." I asked if she had any advice for me, and she said, "Don't be smart all your life. Always be yourself, no matter who's around. You live, and you learn to live." After a day or two, she started asking me for crack. She moved her mouth from side to side as if lips were playing on invisible harmonica. Spit bubbled on her lips. She didn't even know who I was anymore. She pleaded with me, "I want a hit." My friends in New York had no idea what was going on. My bosses just knew that my mom was sick. "She's still in critical condition," I told them. I wanted them to believe she was dying of cancer or something. She survived that injury, survived withdrawal, and then went back on crack. For at least a year, she had to wear a protective helmet. I just went back to New York. One night long after I returned, I was covering a celebrity event for People. Neo was performing, and my assignment was to interview him after his set. I got the VIP treatment, skipping the crowd and sipping free cocktails. We talked about his work and his children. It was just a normal night in my new life. But on the long commute home, I started sobbing. I didn't understand what was happening. What if someone I knew saw me crying? I couldn't stop. I could barely breathe. I'd slept in a walk-in closet, stayed with acquaintances, lived for a while with a boyfriend. I couldn't afford rent. But I needed a steady place to live, and a family friend from Kentucky finally connected me with Marie Brown. Ms. Brown was a literary agent who championed black writers and artists, and she had a habit of taking in young people who needed help. Her Harlem brownstone was a library. Magazines and newspapers were piled everywhere, and books and books and books. She looked at me skeptically while I pretended to have a reasonable plan for the future. At last, she offered me a room for a few months until I got on my feet. I stayed for 4 years. Much of the time, I could hide my inadequacies by working hard. Not with Miss Brown. One day in the kitchen, she told me to add 2 measurements, but my math was wrong. "Why don't you know anything about numbers?" she asked. She ordered me some basic math books and gave me a card with different percentages on it for tipping. She gave me beauty advice, too. Wear sunscreen, scrub your elbows, things I'd never discussed with Trina or my granny. When I ate quickly, Ms. Brown would tell me, "Take your time, Janisha. Don't pick up the entire piece of bread. Break off a small piece and eat it. Dip the spoon into the soup and slowly bring it up to your mouth." But the main thing she had me do was read. Read until I couldn't read anymore. She was always saying, "I left that for you." Her living room table was covered in magazines and manuscripts, but amid the pandemonium, I always knew exactly which article was meant for me. When I was at work, she'd email me links to breaking news with the subject, "Did you read this?" I'd reply, "No, I didn't hear about it. I'll check it out." And she'd write back, "What type of journalist are you?" Whenever I was being small town or close-minded or acting like a victim of circumstances, she'd say, "Quit being Kentucky." Ms. Brown wasn't my only mentor. I had a string of them, women who talked to me about writers like Sylvia Plath, taught me how to fact-check, and invited me over for holiday dinners. But one of the most influential was someone I never met, Helen Gurley Brown, the legendary editor of Cosmopolitan. One day I found on the pile left out for me a review of a new biography of Brown called Bad Girls Go Everywhere. I couldn't understand at first why I needed to read about this plain-faced white woman. But I did, and then I ordered Brown's own book. Helen Gurley Brown grew up in Arkansas. I never liked the looks of the life that was programmed for me. Ordinary, hillbilly, and poor, she wrote. She quoted Carson McCullers, "I must go home periodically to renew my sense of horror." She called herself a Mouseburger, the kind of woman who wasn't Marilyn Monroe beautiful, but knew how to work hard and highlight her best features. She understood me. You may not be an intellectual or a scholar, but you are street smart. Like a little forest animal, you are quick and adaptable. You know things. One night I saw a tweet about The Messenger by Charles Wright. I'd never heard of Wright, and I immediately ordered a copy. I found his New York Times obituary. A quote from his editor drew me in. "He was a very strange man, and after we met, I thought, well, this is not going to work." Then he turned in the most perfect manuscript I'd ever received. Wright may have lacked technical skill, but raw talent throbbed beneath his sentences. He wrote about walking through Rockefeller Center with a book in his hands, sneezing and reading Lawrence Durrell, dead drunk from the explosion of his work. I suddenly looked up and encountered the long face of Stephen Rockefeller. He seemed startled. "Doesn't he think poor people read?" Wright was an outsider in New York, trying to straddle two worlds. His grandmother had raised him in Missouri after his mother died of typhoid fever. He wanted to be a writer but worked as a messenger, walking through the rainy New York streets until his shoes were soaked through. "I cannot connect the fragments of my life," he wrote. Wright was sad with pockets full of ambition, and so was I. Around this time, I applied to Columbia Journalism School. I did it secretly because I wasn't sure I wouldn't get in. But I did. All of my reading had paid off. For the first time, thanks to graduate school loans, I could afford to live comfortably. I called home to share the news, but no one had heard of Columbia before. "Where's that?" my granny asked. I told her that Barack Obama had gone there. Now, whenever I went out with the Hump Day crowd, people asked me for book recommendations. "You have to read Liar's Poker," I'd say. "You'd really love The Brief, Wondrous Life of Oscar Wilde." The truth is, I hadn't even read some of the books I recommended. I'd just heard about them while listening to Ms. Brown and her literary friends, or read the reviews that told me they were important. In 2011, my old professor, Nikki Finney, was nominated for a National Book Award for poetry, and she invited me to go to the ceremony with her. I was in the audience when she won and gave an acceptance speech that soon went viral. Black people were the only people in the United States ever explicitly forbidden to become literate. "That," she said, "still haunts every poem I make." She invited me again 2 years later when she was a judge. I met James McBride, and I told him that his books had changed my life. When he loved For the Good Lord Bird, I cheered and cheered. The next year, I graduated from Columbia. Ms. Brown was throwing me a party, and I invited a bunch of my mentors as well as Aunt So-So, Trina, and my granny. I had helped get some money together for Trina to ride that same Greyhound bus I'd once taken. But then I changed my mind. She was getting high a lot then, and I didn't want to babysit her, so I called her back and said to forget about it, that I didn't want her to come after all. She didn't ask why. My granny didn't come either. I had so wanted her to see my life, my studio apartment with its bookshelves of novels and biographies. The campus filled with brilliant professors. But at the last minute, she made an excuse and said she couldn't come. Many people were there to support me, but not the two women who raised me. My brothers and sisters and I have never talked about our childhood much. When I went to live with my granny, I became something like an only child, and each year their absence became easier to accept. Alone, I was able to rewrite my own story.

But I found out this year that Colby, struggling with behavioral issues, had been sent away to live in a series of group homes when he was 9 or 10. How could I have not known that? You were just off in your own little world, he told me. We were all off in our own little worlds. He told me about a time when he was alone downstairs in our apartment and the cops barged in. He'd gotten a teddy bear on a school trip to some kind of medical clinic. It had a big bandage on it. Someone was hurt during the raid. I'm not sure what happened or how much of this is the dream logic of a traumatized child, but he said that somebody took my Band-Aid off my teddy bear because they were bleeding that bad. I was so mad, he said. I love that teddy bear. Listening to his memories, I felt like a wound was reopening inside me. I talked with my aunts and my great-aunts, with my granny's cousin and childhood friend. But the one person who didn't want to talk was my granny. You don't want to open that can of worms, she said. I always saw crack as the source of my family's problems, but I learned that addiction went back in our family long before the crack epidemic, as did poverty and neglect. Irvin Smith, my granny's cousin, is the most educated member of our family. He has a doctorate in behavioral and analytical psychology and worked as a clinical consultant for the state of Kentucky. Ours, Irvin told me, was a female-dominated family. The women were always getting in hair-pulling, skillet-raising fights. Mother-daughter fights about the things that all mothers and daughters argue about. The daughters, boyfriends, the grandkids. They lived in the 40s, 50s, and 60s in a part of Lexington called the Bottoms, where the juke joints were, where people went to drink and fight. My granny was raised mostly by her grandmother, Addie Mae Fields, who worked in the Southwestern Tobacco Factory and wove beautiful baskets out of tobacco leaves. My granny's mother worked in the factory, too. Both her mother and grandmother drank heavily. Granny's mother died suddenly in her sleep in her early 40s or even younger. My granny was 14 or 15 when she became a mother to a baby girl who died. Trina was born the year after. Her father's name is Walter Watts. Walter's childhood was one of real deprivation. He told me that his mother gave him up and that he lived in the streets. He was the neighborhood child. People in the neighborhood at different houses would buy clothes for me. I would have to go to their house to take a bath. He was addicted to heroin, then to crack. Drugs do not allow you to be a parent, he told me. They consume your whole life. So why did he use them? My mother didn't love me, so how could anybody else love me? That's the way I always looked at it. When I asked my people in my family why their lives had gone so off track, they all wanted to point to the same thing, this void where a mother's love was supposed to be. You try to close that void, but it never happens, Walter said. At least it hasn't happened for me. My mother never, never wanted me, Trina said. She never wanted me. There is more to this article, but we have run out of time for today, so I will conclude it next week. This has been Susan with The Atlantic. I hope you've enjoyed today's reading from the audio reading services of the Allen County Public Library in Fort Wayne, Indiana.

This is Jim Ralston with an Irish short take from the Book of Iowa Curiosities, a one-horse, two-tractor town, Clermont. This small town, population 716, is blessed with not one, but two famous, at least by Iowa standards, tractors. Both set conveniently on Main Street, about one block apart, in small, simple wooden buildings with large plate glass windows facing the street for easy viewing. There's no admission charge, no lines, and the night we visited, not a single other adult downtown. Just three kids playing tag in the middle of the quiet street. The first and perhaps most famous tractor is the green 1966 John Deere riding lawnmower, an observably large attached trailer, complete with small set of antlers up front, featured in the 1999 David Lynch film, The Straight Story. The real, original straight tractor is in Lawrence. See A Lawnmower Ride with Friends in Chapter 5. Based on a true story, the film chronicles the adventures of Alvin Straight, a 73-year-old retiree from Lawrence, Iowa, who, having lost his driver's license because of poor eyesight, decides to drive his lawnmower more than 240 miles across two states to visit his estranged and ailing brother in Mount Zion, Wisconsin. Along the way, he meets a pregnant runaway, a fellow World War II vet, and a priest, among others, and there's plenty of heartwarming straight talk between Alvin and his fellow Iowans. When someone asks why he's driving a tractor at top speed of 5 miles per hour all the way to Wisconsin, he says simply, "My eyes are bad. I can't drive. I don't have someone else driving. And I've got to get out to my brother." Spoken like a true Iowan. The second tractor, though, less famous, is still impressive. It's a 1927 Hart Parr manufactured in Charles City, Iowa. The rusty machine sits atop a faded purple shag carpet, a keepsake from the tractor's 1970s disco phase, looking exactly like what it is, a very old tractor. The manufacturer of the machine, Hart Parr, is famous for having coined the term tractor when the company shortened the old name for machines, gasoline tractor engines. The information posted besides the tractor kindly explained that it has two-cylinder, four-cycle, horizontal valve in-head engine. If you know what that means, you're either a farmer or a good candidate for a very old tractor repair school. The tractors are located on Main Street, U.S. 18, in downtown Clermont. That was an excerpt from Iowa Curiosities. Quirky characters, roadside oddities, and other offbeat stuff. By Eric Jones, Dan Coffey, and Barrett Thorkelson.

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12: Thank you, John Shea, and hello, everyone. Let's start right in the front page of today's journal. U.S.-Canada spiral toward trade war. Carney responds to new tariffs with levies on U.S. saying, we got attacked. This article is by Amanda Coletta and Gavin Bade. The U.S. and Canada over the weekend swerved into what could become a new and acrimonious trade war. After weeks of marathon talks between trade officials, an agreement was near until talks collapsed in Friday's waning hours, sending U.S.-Canada relations into a tailspin and renewing questions about the future of the three-nation North American trade agreement. Early last week, less than 2 hours before a slate of new U.S. levies on Canadian goods were to go into effect, President Trump announced a deal on social media and a three-day delay to give officials time to complete the details. However, shortly after 11:30 p.m. Friday, U.S. Trade Representative Jameson Greer said Canada walked away from the table and had made new demands without specifying what those were. As a result, tariffs of 50% on $20 billion of Canadian goods, or about 5% of its U.S.-bound exports, went into force after midnight. The two sides blamed each other for the collapse in a trading relationship that involves $900 billion a year. On Saturday, Canadian Prime Minister Mark Carney said the tariffs constituted an attack on Canada. You're at war when you get attacked, he told reporters, and we got attacked. He said Canadian officials worked in good faith on a deal, but that the U.S. proposed new terms that were unfair, compromised Canada's sovereignty, and revealed the limits of U.S. commitments to a true economic partnership. Canada, he added, would slap dollar-for-dollar counter-tariffs on U.S. goods such as steel, dairy, and appliances on September 8th. Last spring, I warned that America is trying to break us so they can own us, and I promise that will never, ever happen, Carney said. We are keeping that promise. Canada is becoming stronger and less dependent on America. Early Sunday morning, Trump wrote on social media that American farmers had been charged massive amounts of tariffs by Canada, which he said wants the benefits of being a state without being one. Greer said Canada rejected a deal that he said offered it the best treatment of any major exporter to our market. He repeated an oft-made complaint of the Trump administration that the U.S.'s northern neighbor is among a handful of countries that have retaliated against the president's tariffs. A dispute could further unravel already deteriorating ties between the neighbors. Since returning to the White House, Trump has imposed tariffs on Canadian goods, repeatedly questioned Canada's viability as a country, and threatened to make it the 51st state. The threats and economic aggression have infuriated Canadians who've boycotted U.S. travel and goods. Trump turned to the never-before-used provision of a Depression-era law to impose the new tariffs on Canada. He said last month that the levies would be imposed in response to bans from most of Canada's provinces on American alcohol, protections for its domestic dairy industry, end quotas, and tariffs on some U.S. vehicles. Many of these measures were implemented by Canada last year in retaliation for earlier tariffs imposed by the Trump administration, including sector-specific levies as high as 50% on automobiles, steel, aluminum, and forestry products. Canadian officials and trade law experts view these levies as a violation of the U.S.-Mexico-Canada agreement, which Trump negotiated during his first term. The threat last month of new tariffs led to a flurry of high-level meetings. Carney has long said he won't accept a bad deal, an approach that polls show has broad support from Canadians. By Saturday, the contours of the disputes that led to the last-minute collapse in talks were coming into focus. Canadian officials sought a deal that would avert the new tariffs and substantially ease the existing duties. In exchange, the country was prepared to concede to several U.S. demands, including removing retaliatory tariffs on U.S. autos, steel, and aluminum. Carney would also push provincial leaders to end their bans on U.S. alcohol. Shortly after Trump extended the tariff deadline early last week, negotiators were near a deal. The U.S. would lower tariffs on steel and aluminum from 50 to 25% and ease top-line automotive tariffs from 25 to 15%, said people familiar with the discussions. But pushbacks from U.S. industry and acrimony within the Trump administration helped derail those aspects of the deal. In particular, some domestic producers of aluminum products argued that while tariffs on primary aluminum could be decreased, the U.S. should maintain 50% tariffs on downstream products made with the metal, people familiar with the talk said. Commerce Secretary Howard Lutnick took up their case internally, the people said, arguing the U.S. should take a harder line on the sectoral tariffs, which his agency administers. Lutnick's involvement in the trade talks worried people in Canada, people familiar with the negotiations said. In the past, he has said Canadians suck and criticized their negotiating strategy. The U.S. then floated proposals that would have maintained high tariffs on some downstream metal products, including those made from aluminum, as well as set quotas for the amount of steel that could come into the U.S. under lower tariff rates. The conflicting proposals led the entire agreement on sectoral tariffs to unravel, people said. Carney on Saturday declined to comment directly on whether Lutnick was an impediment to a deal. He did indicate there were differences in opinion between U.S. negotiators. While the Canadian negotiating team was unified, the Prime Minister said, you cannot say that about the United States administration. Carney detailed several other alleged last-minute demands that he said the country would agree to. They included weakening Canadian protections for the French language and culture and restricting Canada's efforts to strike trade deals with other countries. It's a power play, Carney said, and it becomes a question of sovereignty. Another sticking point was automotive tariffs. The U.S. allows automakers to receive rebates from tariffs for the amount of U.S. content in their vehicles. Canada and Mexico have pushed for those rebates to be expanded to all North American content, but U.S. officials were resistant. And at the last minute, Carney said U.S. negotiators sought to exempt medium and heavy trucks from the auto tariff relief without giving a rationale. That constituted a big change, obviously, he added. It would have made the production of automobiles in Canada more uneconomic over time. In short, Carney said, they asked too much and they offered too little. John.
5: Thank you, Steve. Good day to all. Front page, just above the fold, NVIDIA strikes a $6 billion deal to take on China heavyweights. This is by Robbie Whalen. NVIDIA plans to use a $6 billion deal it struck last week to build one of the world's most powerful open-weight AI models. one that would compete with Chinese heavyweights like DeepSeek and Kim K3, according to people familiar with the matter. The chip's giant's licensing deal with the AI startup Poolside is also set to present a direct challenge to frontier U.S. AI companies, including OpenAI and Anthropic. Since open-weight models are generally far cheaper to operate and allow easy customization. Although NVIDIA counts big labs like OpenAI and Anthropic as some of its closest partners, the move reflects Chief Executive Jensen Huang's efforts to position NVIDIA for success in multiple AI battlegrounds and simultaneously ensuring the company is able to hold on to its dominant market position. Poolside, which was founded in 2023 by Iso Kent, a software developer, and Jason Warner, the former chief technology officer at GitHub, sent a letter to shareholders Thursday, announcing a dramatic restructure of its business. NVIDIA will invest $1 billion in a company at a pre-money valuation of $12 billion. And more significantly, will pay $6 billion to license Poolside's technology and hire the bulk of its engineers. This is according to a copy of the letter reviewed by the Wall Street Journal. Poolside's founders wrote that the NVIDIA deal was meant to secure a future where artificial general intelligence or human-like computer reasoning would not be closed technology controlled by few, but one built by many out in the open. The startup's leadership, including Kent, Warner, and the operations executive Margarita Garcia, won't join NVIDIA and will continue to work on unspecified research projects. The deal was reported earlier by newcomer, an independent tech newsletter. More than 100 Poolside employees, including engineers, will join NVIDIA and will work on the chip's designer's Nemontron project, an effort to develop open-weight models that NVIDIA debuted in 2023, according to people familiar with the matter. The Poolside engineers will help improve Nemotron's largest and most sophisticated models under the development, these people cited. Although NVIDIA's Huang has also endorsed open-weight models, which can be free to download and allow users to alter them for specific needs, the American AI industry has poured far more resources into proprietary or closed AI models, which don't share their source code or numerical weights with developers. These include startups that have become household names like Anthropic and OpenAI, as well as research arms of established tech firms like Alphabet's Google. The failure of U.S. AI labs to give priority to open source models has created concerns that businesses and countries around the world will turn to Chinese open weight models instead. Over the past 6 months, however, NVIDIA, known best for designing GPUs, the advanced computer processors that have powered the AI boom, has stepped up efforts to develop open-weight models, partly to counter the rapid rise of open models developed in China. In March, the chip giant launched a Numatron Coalition, an association of leading open model developers, including Mistral, Thinking Machines Lab, and Perplexity, that it said will share data, expertise, and computing resources. The same month, the journal reported that the Reflection AI, another NVIDIA-backed startup involved with NVIDIA Coalition and investors, have described as DeepSeek of the West for its sophisticated open-weight models, was in advanced talks to raise $2.5 billion at the valuation of $25 billion. Last month, in his first post on the social media network X, Huang published a letter titled Open Weights and American AI Leadership, in which he argued that whether or not the U.S. wins the AI race will be judged not by one frontier AI model, but by whether the United States builds a strong open ecosystem that diffuses into every sector. When DeepSeek released its first low-cost open weight model in January 2025, it cost carnage in U.S. tech stocks because the investors interpreted it as proof that the Chinese models were on track to match or surpass American AI technology. Venture capitalist Mark Anderson called it the Sputnik moment for AI. The U.S.-China AI war has continued since then, as new players in China have emerged and built open models that trail frontier U.S. AI capabilities by only a few months. They include Moonshot's Kimi and Z AI's GLM family of models, among others, and licensing pool-sized technology and scooping up the bulk of its engineering talent. NVIDIA is betting that it can produce a version of the Neumann Tron that rivals the best frontier models in the next year. Although Poolside and NVIDIA had a long understanding and relationship, the deal comes together quickly only in the past few weeks. NVIDIA made its offer for the investment and licensing deal to Poolside around the same time the startup released its latest model, known as Laguna S, which has emerged as one of the most popular open-weight models in the West. Poolside's Thursday letter referenced a failed fundraising effort in 2025 that caused a reckoning for the startup and indirectly led to the deal with NVIDIA. At the end of last year, we had a six-week window in which we raised $2 billion to pay for a 40,000 GB300 cluster coming online in January, the letter read, referring to a common type of NVIDIA server used in model training. We didn't come close to it in time, and we lost the cluster. Poolside leaders said, we dusted ourselves off and went back to work. The letter went on, but soon realized that the company would run out of computing power as soon as next year without access to the capital and data centers it needed. NVIDIA was the perfect partner, Poolside wrote in the letter, in part because it has fewer computing infrastructures or cash limitations. Steve.
12: Thanks, John. For the business and finance section of today's Wall Street Journal, Deere's workers reject contract extension, article by Bob Tita. Members of the United Auto Workers voted down an offer from Deere to extend its contract with the union by 2 years, setting up what will likely be a contentious negotiation for a new contract next year. The farm equipment maker last month offered union members 2 years of 4% wage increases and $3,000 bonuses if they accepted the offer by the end of August. The proposal would have extended the current contract from 2027, when it's set to expire, to 2029. The company said pensions, health care coverage, cost of living wage adjustments, and other benefits in the 2021 contract would have remained unchanged. UAW President Sean Fain derided the unprecedented offer, calling it an effort to avoid the regular collective bargaining process. He said the offer failed to address the outsourcing of work from unionized Deere plants and did not include a plan to call 1,600 laid-off employees back to work. The company failed to make an offer that addressed the issues weighing on the minds of our members, especially job security, Fain said Sunday. We'll see Deere at the table in 2027. Deere officials didn't respond to requests for comment about the vote results. UAW members struck Illinois-based Deere in 2021 for the first time in 35 years. The walkout lasted more than a month. Workers rejected two proposed contracts before approving a six-year deal that included an immediate 10% raise and an $8,500 bonus for each worker. The union in July submitted a counteroffer to Deere's proposed extension. Deere turned down the counteroffer, describing it as costing the company roughly $500 million more than the company's extension proposal. The counteroffer is contrary to Deere's goal of providing continuity and certainty for our employees when equipment demand is down, Deere said. Demand for high-horsepower farm equipment in North America, a market Deere dominates, has fallen precipitously since 2023. Lower market prices for farm commodities and higher costs for fuel and fertilizer have eroded farmers' incomes, causing them to refrain from buying new tractors, harvesters, and other equipment. Deere has continued to generate profits during the slump in the farm economy. The company aggressively lowered costs with workforce reduction and increased profits from its construction machinery line and other businesses. The stock is up 29% over the past year, beating the S&P 500 index. Bain said Deere has put the interest of shareholders and executives' compensation above workers in recent years. They should start by bringing back the 1,600 laid-off workers and guarantee no layoffs in the next 2 years, he said. John.
5: Thank you, Steve. From page A3, Boston bars are taking new measures to clamp down on underage drinking. This is by Greta Reich. When Gavin Holt was called before a Boston municipal court in October over a party that some of his housemates had thrown, he thought the incident would be a mere blip in the first semester of his junior year. The Boston College biology student said he wasn't even present at the party that resulted in noise complaints and disorderly house charges against him and a dozen others. Nonetheless, 3 months and thousands of dollars in legal fees later, Holt acknowledged the event for what it turned into, an extra weight on my shoulders that I was carrying throughout the semester. Holt received a sentence of 20 hours of community service and was required to write letters of apology to the school and the neighborhood. In this buttoned-up Northeast city of some 160,000 college students and strict laws when it comes to alcohol, imbibing underage has long been a point of friction. But lately, those tensions have been brought to a boil as a result of the post-pandemic partying revival, increasing sophisticated fake IDs and stricter enforcement. According to the Massachusetts Alcoholic Beverages Control Commission, a state agency that supervises businesses that serve alcohol, the number of fake IDs confiscated in the state last year hit its highest levels in at least two decades. Bars have adopted measures to combat fakers. Some establishments near Fenway Park started comparing driver's licenses presented by patrons to the Apple IDs on their phones. Students caught on to this tactic and began changing the name of the devices. Boston criminal lawyer, defense lawyer Joe Serpa, said his caseload has surged in recent years. While most students come up with out formal penalties or a permanent record, judges often make a point of scaring the accused individual straight, telling them it's a felony and they could go on the no-fly list, he said. The entire future kind of comes crashing down on them for a minute. Boston has strict laws governing the sale and purchase of alcohol. The local happy hour regulation makes it difficult for bars to discount drinks and precludes them from delivering more than two drinks to a person at one time. The city's liquor licenses are capped at about 1,600 and can cost more than $500,000. If the bar owners let too many fake IDs slip by, that could cost the loss of a license. Serpa attributes the rules to the ghosts of our puritanical past, referencing century-old laws that dictated how to conduct public and private life. Boston saw no shortage of alcohol-fueled revelry during the World Cups when longstanding restrictions were loosened. Massachusetts Governor Maura Healey, a Democrat, signing a bill temporarily extending alcohol last calls to 3 a.m. through the end of July. Some city councilors and state senators are lobbying to make this permanent. To guard against the risk of losing a license, some bars only take Massachusetts IDs, as Scott Ogilvy found out on a trip in April. The 26-year-old was visiting from Scotland to attend a Celtics basketball game with his UK license, got rejected from a half dozen bars in one night. The next night, he came prepared with his passport, but still got turned away by the bouncer at the West End Bar's Sullivan's Tap. Ogilvy recalled that the bouncer just said, "Not today. We're not serving you today." Chuck Hitchcock learned the hard way what happens when bar owners don't lay down the law on fake IDs. In 2024, the Alcoholics Beverage Control Commission launched an investigation into his two bars, Two Saints Taverns, finding 9 counts of possessions of an alcoholic beverage by a person under 21 years of age. Two Saints Taverns was known as a go-to spot to get in with fake IDs, according to Northeast student Catherine Severo, who knew of other students slipping $10 bills under fake IDs. This would allow the bouncers to be seen on camera checking IDs even while letting people slip past anyway. While Hitchcock required use of fake ID scanners, he said he couldn't control all of his employees and that the bouncer who let in patrons with fake IDs were fired. Hitchcock added that it has gotten easier to get realistic fake IDs, just a mouse click away and a Bitcoin payment, and that has put an impossible onus on the bars to spot dupes. Two Saints Taverns shut its doors this spring after Hitchcock decided not to renew the lease because of increased insurance costs. His newest venture is Family Restaurant. It is, he said, an attempt to get away from the possibility of underage students. Steve?
12: Inside Tech's frantic race to quell the growing public backlash to AI. Article by Isabella Simonetti and Megan Bobrowski. In July, about 1,000 Georgia residents gathered at the Effingham County College and Career Academy to hear about what OpenAI could do for them. A day earlier, the artificial intelligence company had announced plans to build a new data center in the area near Savannah. The event was billed as an open house where concerned locals could get their questions answered. On their way in, attendees filed past protesters holding signs that read, "I didn't vote for AI," and "You can't drink data." Inside, OpenAI employees staffed booths offering information about the planned data center. There were QR codes linking to a job board, along with posters showing what the facility might look like. There was a taco bar. There was also richer fare on offer. In announcing the project, the company pledged to invest $80 million in the community and provide as much as $71 million in coding credits to local students. Chris Lahanes, OpenAI's chief global affairs officer, said hosting an open house was an important piece of winning community buy-in. "People really do want to know, like, are my electricity bills going to go up or not? Is this going to impact my water supply? Am I going to pay more or less in taxes?" Open houses, multi-million dollar community pledges, free tacos, none of that used to be norm for an industry that could rely on speed, confidentiality, and political connections to get gigantic computing facilities approved and built on favorable terms. That is rapidly changing in the face of volcanic grassroots backlash that threatens the foundations of the AI boom. The powerful tech companies behind the AI infrastructure build-out are putting on a full-court press to solve a public relations crisis that has been derailing projects and scaring off political allies, fearful of getting caught up in the blast radius. They are changing how they negotiate data center deals, adding sweetness such as jobs, guarantees, and clean water investments. They are touting the way data centers are shifting tax burdens off nearby households in some cases. Meanwhile, the top executives are increasingly talking about AI in ways that emphasize potential broad-based economic opportunity rather than job displacement or other scary scenarios. Earlier in August, Meta Platforms announced a $1 billion Future is for Everyone fund to pour money into the communities where Meta has data centers. The company is planning up to $145 billion in capital spending this year, largely to build out AI infrastructures. In a sprawling 6,500-word essay, Meta Chief Executive Mark Zuckerberg pointed to the experience of Richard Parish, Louisiana, where sales tax collections juiced by construction of the company's Hyperion data center led to teachers receiving bonuses of as much as $50,000. In an interview, Lindsay Ellen, a vice president of public policy at Meta, said the company's new investment from the $1 billion fund will look different in each community. She said Meta plans to sit down with school superintendents and police chiefs to see what might be financially beneficial to them. "There's an opportunity to think about how we're showing up and being a good partner. We need to do that on a scale we haven't done before, she said. Meta previously doled out roughly $94 million through a prior community grant program. In his essay, Zuckerberg also promised that Meta data centers were committed to being water positive, meaning the company would restore more water than it uses in those communities by 2030. In high water stress areas, Zuckerberg said his company's goal was to restore 200% of the water it uses. Water needed for chip cooling systems has been a rallying point for data center opposition, although proponents note that newer systems require dramatically less water or use air cooling. The company also launched a workforce academy program to train skilled laborers. The free 5-week course guarantees graduates a job at a Meta data center construction site. Data centers have rapidly become one of the most salient issues in politics, with 71% of Americans saying they would oppose the construction of one in their local area, according to Gallup. The first quarter of 2026 saw the largest single-quarter concentration of blocked and delayed data center projects on record, according to Data Center Watch, a research project backed by AI safety company 10A Labs. In July, New York Governor Kathy Hochul ordered a temporary ban on large data center construction. Pennsylvania Governor Josh Shapiro last Tuesday, signed an executive order placing strict guardrails on new data centers. The politics of data centers have become more prominent and unambiguous across the country, said Microsoft Vice Chair and President Brad Smith. In an interview, Smith said Microsoft executives recognized the need for a more community-focused approach to building data centers after seeing the issue prove pivotal in elections last November, including New Jersey's gubernatorial race, where Democrat Mikey Sherrill campaigned heavily on the price of electricity and won. As soon as, especially, the New Jersey race was over, it was clear that this was on a different trajectory, he said. 2 months later, Microsoft announced a series of commitments around electricity, water use, jobs, and taxes. Data center opponents frequently cite rising electricity prices, environmental impacts, and noise as grounds for fighting new projects, and some also oppose the development of AI itself, believing it will wipe out large numbers of jobs or otherwise degrade society. Clifford Young, the chair of Ipsos Public Affairs, said data centers' backlash is feeding off a broader-based belief that the system is broken and no longer working for the average person. It's become, I would say, even a poster child for it. Non-disclosure agreements between data center developers and local governments have been a particular lightning rod for the industry, drawing condemnation from activists who say tech companies employ them to get projects approved without a chance for local opposition. In March, Microsoft announced its decision to end the use of non-disclosure agreements with local governments in communities where it is looking to build. In Gilroy, California, many residents learned of a $2 billion Amazon.com data center after construction had already begun. The Wall Street Journal reported, after an outcry, the company met with a number of local residents and hosted its own open house. Roger Winner, Vice President of Economic Development at Amazon Web Services, said. Winner said Amazon has contributed more than $1 billion to support community partners and organizations around the world, helping to address the most critical needs and make a lasting impact in the last 3 years. Amazon said that the Gilroy project went through a multi-year approval process, including public notices and periods for public comment. John.
5: Thank you, Steve. From the Business and Finance section, B1, page B1, this is Walter's lieutenant was integral to lending machine. This is by Justin Bauer, Joe Wallace, and Margot Patrick. A longtime lieutenant of Mark Walter played a key role in striking the complex financial deals in the Dodgers owner's sprawling business empire that have drawn scrutiny from federal investigators, according to the people familiar with the matter. Authorities are examining loans that the Walter-controlled insurers made that ultimately helped fund other businesses he controlled, and they are seeking to determine whether he committed fraud by concealing the connections among them. The Wall Street Journal reported, playing a key part for those transactions were four businesses that served as intermediaries between the insurers and the other Walter entities that received the loans. Inside Walter's conglomerate, Two Global, a conduit between both sides of the transactions, was Rich Moore. People familiar with the matter said, Moore and his team arranged for the four businesses to set up entities for the financings, and he was often the one that those businesses called with questions, people stated. To the insurance side, it was Moore, and others were presented the loans that were made to those entities, the people said. Those within Walter's orbit considered Moore, who has worked for three different Walter businesses in his 18-year association with the billionaire, the details man, and the executor of the loans, the people stated. Moore didn't respond to requests for comment. Lending to affiliate entities, those with ties to the insurer's owner, is allowed as long as the loans are disclosed and don't exceed certain limits. Walter's system is based by federal prosecutors and the Securities and Exchange Commission, including whether the connections were properly disclosed. It wasn't clear whether Moore was responsible for disclosing the Walter connection in the deals. Internal reviews by Walter's insurance companies, Delaware Life and Clear Springs Life and Annuity, found that some $20 billion in private credit deals weren't properly disclosed to the regulators as being sent to borrowers ultimately linked to Walter. Those loans passed through entities controlled by four businesses, ABS Capital, Amistad Financial, Bradford Allen, and Hudson Trading. The federal prosecutors have zeroed in on the journal reported. The separate insurer that is owned by Amistad, named Exec Trust, also lent large sums to vehicles tied to other three intermediaries, according to corporate filings. According to this LinkedIn profile, Moore joined Walter's financial firm, Guggenheim Partners, in 2008. He spent nearly 14 years there before heading to Group 1001, the subsidiary that oversees Walter's two insurers. In early 2023, he became executive vice president of Two Global, the conglomerate Walter had just launched to hold his stakes in Guggenheim businesses, as well as his portfolio of professional sports and technology investments. TWG declined to comment. Previously, the firm has said that we have acted in good faith and insinuations that we have in any way attempted to circumvent our obligations is simply false. Walter's TWG is now racing to shrink the last affiliated loans that appear on his insurer's books. The last week, TWG said it would swap in $6.5 billion of unaffiliated assets to help bring the numbers down. Walter struck a deal to sell his stake in the LA Lakers, and he is in talks to unload his investment in another sport property, Chelsea, the English soccer club. The fallout from the federal investigation has now spread to other entities with ties to Walter's empire. Traders sold down debt issued by Guggenheim, Walter's financial firm, and Sammons, an insurance company and early Walter backer that still holds a stake in Guggenheim Capital. Shares of Caravana, a Walter's investment, fell sharply before recovering. Regulatory filings show he pledged out most of the stake in financial deals. Walter Moore and TWG followed a pattern with the lending that went through various stages, people stated. The intermediary firms would be asked to participate in a deal with the opportunity to make money on the spread between the interest they received from the borrowers and what they paid to insurance. In some cases, once an agreement was in place, Franklin Monroe, a Chicago-based investment firm connected to Walter, handled the paperwork, the people stated. Its employees reached out with the documents to sign and instructions on what to do next. When questions came up, Moore was viewed as an authority who could answer. Representatives from Franklin Moore didn't respond to requests for comment. The four businesses received the loans in LLCs they set up, which were named by Delaware Life and Clear Spring in their financial disclosures. At times, the four businesses passed the funds to a different set of LLCs. The next level of entities often had names that offered few, if any, clues on the Walters' businesses and investments behind. The money was ultimately sent to an entity Walters controlled. Steve?
12: Boeing engineers reject four-year contract offer. Members vote to allow the union's negotiation team to authorize a strike. Article by Kelly Clunan. Boeing engineers and technical workers rejected the jet maker's proposal for four-year collective bargaining agreements. The Society of Professional Engineering Employees in Aerospace said on Friday that its members also voted to allow the union's negotiation team to authorize a strike until its concerns are addressed. The organization is Boeing's biggest white-collar union, representing about 17,000 aerospace professionals across a professional unit made up of engineers and scientists, as well as a technical unit with technicians, analysts, and planners. About 64% of the engineering unit and 72% of the technical unit voted to reject the contract offer. The union's negotiating team had endorsed the offer, which provides for wage increases it said could compound to about 32% over the length of the contract. The negotiation team said it would work toward a new offer that meets the collective expectations of SPEEA members. Boeing stood by its contract offer following the vote and said it is now implementing its strike contingency plan, diverting money it had wanted to invest in its SPEEA represented team to prepare for a potential strike. We have no choice but to implement our contingency plan. We have a responsibility to the rest of our workforce and our customers to build on our progress over the last 2 years and maintain our momentum, said Ben Neumergut, Boeing Vice President and Functional Chief Engineer for Product Production Engineering. Boeing said it hasn't scheduled further talks with SPEEA, and the earliest a strike could occur is October 7th. John.
5: Thank you, Steve. Back to business and finance, B1, page B1. New Walmart brand extends fashion push. This is by Sarah Nassar. Walmart wants even its inexpensive women's clothing to feel trendier. The retailer, which has been facing slowing growth lately, this week plans to introduce a new store brand of women's clothing, bags, and other accessories as part of its push to appeal to younger, trendier shoppers. Most of the new line, called Scenario, will cost less than $25, a price that aims to appeal to the discount shoppers who are the foundation of Walmart's business. It is part of Walmart's latest attempt to become a fashion destination for more Americans. Right now, many Walmart customers buy their groceries at the chain, but buy clothing elsewhere. Those who do buy clothes are often purchasing basics at low prices, simple T-shirts or leggings. And the women who shop its largest brands tend to skew older. Increasing fashion sales may help the company reclaim ground it has lost to Amazon over the past several years. Last week, Walmart reported its weakest quarterly comparable sales growth in over 6 years. Categories such as fashions have become one way executives see potential to grow sales faster. Sales of non-food items, throw pillows, kitchen gadgets, and apparel tend to garner higher margins and aren't categories where Walmart already dominates. Previous efforts by Walmart to increase clothing sales by offering more fashionable items have proved costly and unsuccessful. The launch of new lines comes as Walmart's clothing and accessory sales have grown for 7 consecutive quarters, and it is taking market share from department stores and specialty apparel retailers, executive stated. Still, its biggest competitor, Amazon, is growing its overall share of apparel sales far greater, according to some third-party data. Walmart's new Scenario brand is launching with hundreds of items, including blouses with embroidered sleeves, pin-tuck denim shirts, and fake leather bags, faux leather bags. The items will take up space in the stores that have been filled, not been filled. Walmart pushes fashion with its existing low-price women's store brand, Time and True, which sells slightly elevated basic items like cardigans and jeans and does over $2 billion in sales annually. Time and True, which tends to appeal to shoppers 55 years and older, will continue with a smaller selection pared down to the most popular items such as classic T-shirts and dresses. Walmart has traditionally been known for selling low-priced jeans and bins of bulk socks. But over the past decade, it has gradually added slightly higher-priced style-forward jeans in an effort to appeal to more customers who might also shop at Gap, J. Crew, or Nordstrom's. We knew we weren't servicing all the closet needs, said Denise Incandela, who became executive vice president of fashion for Walmart in U.S. in 2021. Data showed that while our customers gave us credit for extraordinary value, they weren't giving us credit for style and quality. Walmart's fashions put under Incandela began nearly a decade ago, when Walmart's top executives gathered at a conference room inside the Bentonville, Arkansas headquarters to hear from her. At the time, Incandela was newly hired executive in the e-commerce division who had been tasked with improving the company's online fashion assortment and sales. She had previously spent years as an executive at Saks Fifth Avenue and Ralph Lauren, and earlier in her career was the McKinsey consultant. Walmart could become a larger fashion destination beyond basics, she told The Room, which included then-chief executive Doug McMillan and U.S. store leadership, recalls Scott Hilton, a former Walmart e-commerce executive who was Incandela's manager at the time. In the 2000s, the company facilitated between fashion-forward and basics-focused approach, neither of which helped sales much. Walmart executives concluded that the customers wanted high-quality basics and fashion basics at great prices, said the internal memo near the end of that era. The return to those roots to try to steady the business. That meant ensuring the bulk of the assortments were basics, and some were slightly more fashionable items, but still something you would see on 7 out of 10 women, said a person familiar with the strategy. The team focused on improving quality and paring down some assortments to tidy stores. The team focused on improving, but as Walmart worked to grow online to fend off Amazon, leaders focused again on expanding the retailer's appeal. Steve?
12: And this is the Review and Outlook column that appears regularly in the Wall Street Journal. The dumbest trade war revisited. President Trump took exception last year when he called his tariffs against Canada and Mexico the dumbest trade war in history. It got dumber this weekend as Mr. Trump escalated with another round of border taxes on Canadian imports, a mere 10 weeks before midterm elections. Mr. Trump issued his latest tariff threat against Canada last month under Section 338 of the 1930 Tariff Act. The law lets the president impose tariffs up to 50% on countries that discriminate against commerce of the United States, directly or indirectly, in relation to foreign countries. No previous president has used this power. Mr. Trump set a deadline of midnight on Friday for Canada to reach a deal to avert 50% tariffs on $20 billion of goods. The countries were close to an agreement until, poof, the ceasefire blew up at the last minute with each side blaming the other. The result? Mr. Trump's threatened tariffs took effect Saturday morning. Canadian Prime Minister Mark Carney threatened to retaliate dollar for dollar starting September 8th. Both sides could still walk back from the ledge, though Mr. Trump's escalation could make this harder for Mr. Carney politically, since Canadians don't like being bullied by Washington. To justify his new tariffs, Mr. Trump said Canada discriminated against the U.S. by retaliating against his national security tariffs on autos. He also claimed that Canadian provinces had restricted sales of U.S. alcoholic beverages in response to his emergency tariffs last year. Yet U.S. retailers begged Mr. Trump to hold off on his Section 338 tariffs. They know the longer Canadian locks out American booze, the tougher it will be to regain market share. The president also cited longstanding grievances over how Canada treats U.S. dairy. Press reports say the Trump team raised other issues during recent negotiations, including Canada's treatment of U.S. tech companies and digital taxes. Most of these issues could have been addressed as part of a renegotiation of the U.S.-Canada-Mexico agreement. But Mr. Trump doesn't want to update the deal. He wants to rewrite it unilaterally. As Mr. Carney noted Saturday, the president has contrived an array of pretexts, from fentanyl trafficking to trade deficits to bludgeon Canada with tariffs. Mr. Trump's complaint about the U.S. trade deficit with Canada is particularly ironic since the latter owes entirely to imports of heavy crude oil that is especially well-suited for U.S. refineries. Exclude Canadian oil, and the U.S. would have a trade surplus. But U.S. refineries would also operate at lower capacity. In any event, last week the two sides were close to an agreement that would reduce the U.S. auto tariffs on Canada to 15%, the same rate as South Korea and Japan, from 25%, and on steel and aluminum to 25% from 50%. These tariff reductions would help U.S. manufacturers, which have integrated cross-border supply chains. Prices for steel and aluminum mill products have surged.

0: latest round of border taxes will hit an array of consumer goods, construction materials, and manufacturing components. Republicans are already getting pounded on the campaign trail over his tariffs and inflation. One reason for Mr. Trump's frigid approval rating is that voters believe Mr. Trump is waging blunderbuss wars without a strategy, and on trade, they're right. John.
1: Thank you, Steve. On page B3, Blackwater's Prince launches startup by Heather Somerville. Private military contractor and President Trump's ally, Eric Prince, is growing his empire of security work with the launch of a startup that he says will help protect critical infrastructures such as data centers, energy installations, and military bases from drone attacks. Prince said Friday he has formed Vectus Air Defense Systems to provide companies and militias and governments with the design and operation of customized air defense systems. He has formed the company with the Ukrainian drone software company Swarmer, which owns 20% stake in the new startup. It is clear that the threat is evolving rapidly and the demand for a private sector solution is very strong, Prince stated. Vectors would reduce the cost of air defense systems for governments and the private sector. The U.S.-based Vectus Air Defense System follows the launch of Vectus Global, Prince's new brand for a network of companies established to do security work in Latin America and across the world, the Wall Street Journal reported. He sold his private security contracting company, Blackwater, in 2010. Blackwater gained notoriety during the U.S. War on Terror when contractors working for it shot dead more than a dozen unarmed Iraqi civilians. In 2007, Trump pardoned the contractors who committed the shootings. Prince has been a confidant and ally of the president and his advisors, the journal reported. Prince is the brother of former Education Secretary Betsy DeVos, who served in Trump's first term. Prince, who has had business interests in Ukraine since before the country's war with Russia began in 2022, became chairman of the board at Swarmer in December, shortly after meeting the company through all of its investors. Swarmer software enables groups of drones to coordinate with each other in attacks and adapt to changing battlefield conditions. Its software has helped the Ukrainians advance AI-powered drone swarms to attack Russian positions. Vectus and Swarmer said the air defense designs will pull together software from Swarmer and technology from a range of other vendors, including providers of sensors, electronic warfare, drone interceptors, guns, and cannons. Among the potential participants, Powerus, a drone company backed by the president's sons, Don Jr. and Eric Trump, Powerus, which is expected to start publicly trading in October after completing a reverse merger with the Trump-backed golf course holding company, has a partnership with Swarmer. It also announced on Thursday a $22 million contract to provide counter-drone technology to oil and gas operators in the Middle East. Vectus is focused on selling to customers in the Middle East, where Iranian drones have menaced critical infrastructure, including U.S. military bases and data centers. It will also aim to sell into Ukraine, where Russian strikes have caused massive damage in Kiev amid a shortfall of interceptors and other parts of Europe under threat from Russia. Steve.
0: Walsh wasn't always mum on forecasts. Fed Chairman Kevin Walsh's reluctance to signal where interest rates are headed has left the world unsure how he thinks about the economy or inflation. Fortunately, there is a trove of evidence on exactly how he thinks, if you know where to look. As a Federal Reserve governor from 2007 to 2011, Walsh submitted projections every quarter for growth, unemployment, and inflation, alongside his colleagues on the committee that sets interest rates. The forecast became public only years later, by which point he had left the central bank. Those projections and accompanying transcripts show a policymaker whose views on inflation diverged from his colleagues as the 2007-2009 crisis receded. Other officials saw 9% unemployment as slack that would keep prices down. Walsh took a different view.

view. He thought the crisis, along with the government policies he considered unfriendly to growth, had durably raised unemployment, which therefore wouldn't hold prices down to the degree his colleagues believed. Now Walsh chairs the same committee. How it votes turns on how officials think the economy works, which forces are temporary, which are structural, and what makes prices rise. The economy today poses different challenges than the ones Walsh and his colleagues faced 15 years ago. Unemployment is low, and inflation has run above the Fed's 2% target for 5 years. Many on Wall Street applauded Walsh's appointment, seeing his record from 15 years ago as proof he is instinctively tough on inflation. But there's an alternative interpretation. Walsh may have a more unconventional view of what causes inflation, rooted less in demand-side indicators such as unemployment and more on the supply side and government policies. Over the past year, he has suggested that AI-driven advances could give the economy more room to grow and that technology tends to lower costs over time. When asked last month how he reads the economy today, he described the same problem he faced 15 years ago. "We're inferring aggregate supply," he said. "We're making a judgment about what productivity is." For most of the decade after Walsh left the Fed, inflation ran below where officials expected, not above. The unemployment rate kept steadily falling to 3.5% by 2020, reaching levels far below what Walsh or even his most optimistic colleagues thought was likely. Price pressures were tame. Growth did disappoint, as Walsh and his colleagues feared. What set him apart was his explanation. He said regulatory, fiscal, and trade policies that he said had turned unfriendly to growth and damaged what the economy could produce. A smaller economy, in his telling, would hit its limits sooner and leave it more vulnerable to inflation shocks from abroad. For many years, the economy ran cool on both growth and inflation. The inflation Walsh warned about arrived a decade late, and it took a pandemic and a wave of stimulus to bring it. And folks, we've reached the end of the hour for today's Wall Street Journal here at the Talking Information Center on Monday, August 24th, 2026. For John and myself, it's been our pleasure reading for you today. Have a wonderful day.

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today from the New York Times for Monday, August 24th, 2026. And the first article is, Iran warns Gulf states against joining Trump's economic war, or else. Iran's new hardline national security advisor, Mohsen Rezai, vowed to prevent a single drop of oil from leaving the region. By Erica Solomon. President Trump has warned that economic D-Day is coming for Iran. This weekend, Tehran promised to fight back, threatening any nation that helps the United States. Iran's new security chief, Mohsen Rezai, on Saturday, vowed to strike the interests of oil-rich neighbors if they joined U.S. efforts to further isolate Iran, whose economy is already in freefall. He warned that Tehran would seek to prevent even a single drop of oil from leaving the region. Any country that becomes a partner in creating economic restrictions against us will be regarded by us as an enemy, he said in an interview with Iran's state broadcaster. Mr. Rezai is a political hardliner and a former head of the Revolutionary Guards. The interview offered his first extensive comments since taking up his new post 2 weeks ago, and struck an aggressive tone in line with Iran's increasingly uncompromising regional strategy. At one point, he asked whether Iran should pursue building a nuclear bomb, which Tehran has previously insisted it has no intention of doing. Iran's new leaders, who replaced comparatively more cautious figures killed by the U.S. and Israeli bombardment this year, are changing the deterrence equation from purely defensive measures to an offensive approach in all spheres, including the economy, said Mohammad Ghaderi, a Tehran-based foreign affairs expert. Tehran is seeking to impose greater costs on the United States and its allies, Mr. Ghaderi said. This conveys the message that the cost of continuing hostility toward Iran will have far more extensive consequences for Washington and its allies than in the past. Though active military hostilities have ebbed, Iran and the United States remain locked in an economic standoff. Mr. Trump, who imposed a naval blockade over Iran, has now threatened tremendous economic consequences on any nation doing business with Tehran. His Treasury Secretary, Scott Bessent, is expected to announce the U.S. economic plan against Iran on Monday. Iran is continuing to disrupt the global economy by blocking traffic through the Strait of Hormuz, a vital waterway for oil and gas exports from the Persian Gulf. It refuses to relent until a deal is reached with Washington that offers it access to frozen assets and relief from the sanctions Mr. Trump now looks set to try to expand. Oil-producing countries seeking to extricate themselves from the regional showdown have spent billions in recent months to expand pipelines and other infrastructure to keep exports flowing. Saudi Arabia, for instance, reduced its reliance on the strait by pumping much of its oil through a pipeline and loading it onto tankers in the Red Sea, while Iraq has been pumping more oil through pipelines to Turkey or trucking it for export from neighboring Syria. Mr. Rezai said Iran would first seek to negotiate with countries perceived to be joining the U.S. pressure campaign. But if that failed, he said, Iran would move to block oil not only through the strait, but from the Persian Gulf at all. Countries cannot join America in imposing an economic blockade and harm our interests while we continue allowing oil to leave the Persian Gulf, he said, noting that Iran was not currently interfering with oil leaving through other routes, but we will target those routes as well. When the war with the United States and Israel began, Iran quickly moved to expand the confrontation to regional countries that host American bases, targeting neighboring Gulf countries with volleys of drones and missiles. More recently, it launched a deadly strike on a U.S. base in Jordan, and groups allied to Iran are thought to be behind recent attacks that hit energy infrastructure in Saudi Arabia and Egypt. Mr. Rezai's comments signal that Iran may aim to continue this more aggressive approach even as the Trump administration shifts its focus to the economic realm from the military.
Iran's overall economic isolation has made it more dependent on its neighbors, like the UAE and Iraq, than the other way around. But Rezaei's comments are meant to indicate that the fates of the regional countries are also bound with Iran, said Esfandiar Batman Geledich, who heads the Boris and Bazaar Foundation, a London-based think tank focused on Iran's economy. Last week, Mr. Besant warned of never-before-seen U.S. measures, which some analysts suggest may include imposing sanctions on countries buying Iranian oil or imposing more penalties on financial transactions with Iran. Economic warfare is not new to Iran, which already came under maximum pressure during the previous Trump administration and has faced some form of U.S. sanctions since the Islamic Republic was founded in 1979. But this time, Iran's economy faces one of its most severe crises yet. Iranian critical infrastructure has been deeply battered by the war. That, in combination with the U.S. blockade, has cut Iran's energy production by 15% to 30%, according to Mahdi Ghadzi, an economist at the Vienna Institute for International Economic Studies. Even before the conflict started, a plunge in the value of the Iranian rial sparked nationwide protests that security forces ultimately quashed by killing thousands of people. The currency's value has been devalued a further 40% since then. Since the war began, the country has been grappling with soaring food prices and skyrocketing unemployment that have put everyday food items increasingly out of reach for more Iranians. Iran's central bank governor, Abdolnaser Hemati, said last week that Iran's oil exports had fallen to close to zero. In recent weeks, the government has been trying to find a way to respond to a growing fuel crisis, partly caused by damaged infrastructure and slowed imports under the U.S. maritime blockade. The government is struggling to provide the subsidized gasoline prices Iranians rely on, wary of making changes that could spark unrest. Now, Mr. Trump's threats could increase the economic stranglehold Iran faces from neighbors and critical trading partners. Earlier this week, the United Arab Emirates halted all its trade and financial transactions with Iran, a decision that could hurt Iranian importers' ability to pay for goods through financial services provided by the Emirates. If another critical trade partner like neighboring Turkey follows suit, the consequences would be dire, Mr. Ghadzi said. He estimated that inflation in Iran was now at 90%, a level he said had no precedent in Iran's modern history. This is an extension and expansion of war until Iran reaches an agreement with the U.S., he said, and it's going to be worse for Iran than for the regional or global economy. Iran's moderate president, Masoud Pezeshkian, said Sunday that Iran was in a full-scale economic, military, and security war, adding that his government was trying to find ways to counter the growing economic pressures. We have stood firm and are trying to be servants of the people in the face of this unequal war, Mr. Pezeshkian said in a speech. Unlike Iran's hardliners, Mr. Pezeshkian has called for a return to diplomatic negotiations with Washington, arguing that Iran should act while it has a strong strategic hand. In his television interview, Mr. Rezaei urged the public to launch an economic jihad. Iranians should reduce their reliance on state subsidies and imports, he argued, and increase self-sufficiency through local production. Every home can become a launcher in the economic war, he said. Every neighborhood can become a missile base in the economic war. In the next article, a city mobilizes against a stubborn health threat, mosquitoes. The city of Belém in northern Brazil was overwhelmed by an outbreak of dengue 2 years ago. An all-out municipal effort has reduced cases and may offer lessons to American cities, by Apoorva Mandavili. It's been 10 years, but Paulo Gomes still vividly remembers the terror he felt
that his wife, Lucy Reaney, would never return from the hospital, that she would die instead of the dengue she contracted from a mosquito bite, her body racked with fever and excruciating pain. She did come home after 15 days and recovered fully after several more months, but the experience forever changed how Mr. Gomes thought about mosquitoes. Mr. Gomes, now 65, is an eager participant in an aggressive campaign by Belém, the northern Brazilian city where he lives on the edge of a rainforest, to reduce mosquitoes and the health dangers they bring. Municipal workers have counseled him that mosquitoes breed in standing water and thrive in musty, moist spaces. He fills the swimming pool in the backyard every Friday for his grandchildren who live nearby, but drains it religiously every Sunday after they leave. He and his wife keep their veranda scrupulously clean and uncluttered, just a tricycle in one corner, a hammock in another, and, since last summer, a plastic bucket that is a centerpiece in Belém's multi-pronged strategy against mosquitoes. The size of a small trash can, it offers just the sort of dark, watery cavity a female mosquito might seek to lay eggs. But it contains larvicide, a chemical that kills young mosquitoes, and when she lands inside, she becomes coated with it. When she flies away, she will spread it to other breeding sites, typically within a quarter-mile radius. Last year, Belém distributed 5,000 units in the parts of the city hit hardest by dengue. At the moment, mosquitoes are a bigger menace in Belém and the rest of Brazil than in the United States or Europe, but the warming planet is expanding their range. Most cases of dengue, malaria, and chikungunya in those places were contracted during travel abroad, but locally acquired cases are occurring more frequently. In 2024, the United States recorded nearly 3,800 cases of dengue, more than 100 of them locally acquired. About a third of the patients were hospitalized, and six died. The climate crisis is a public health crisis, Dr. Alexandra Padilla, Brazil's health minister, said in an interview. It's not a coincidence that during its Group of 20 presidency, Brazil championed new initiatives to combat climate-driven diseases like dengue, Dr. Padilla said. We have a lot to learn and also to teach many regions in the USA about how to face the impact of climate change, he said. Forged by bitter experience, Brazil has embraced new techniques to combat mosquitoes. Most of them are environmentally friendly, including building the world's largest mosquito factory, a facility that produces mosquitoes containing Wolbachia, a bacterium that blocks dengue and other viruses. The Wolbachia-carrying mosquitoes are then released in communities to breed and pass the bacteria to the next generation. Tackling mosquitoes requires more than gee whiz science. Municipal departments will need to beef up their vector control divisions and budgets. Doctors must be trained to recognize and treat the diseases, and the general public will need education on protecting itself. It's important for other countries to get ready for the possibility of having more and more cases happening and train all the layers of the society, said Luciano Moreira, the chief executive of Wolbita do Brasil, a joint venture between the nonprofit World Mosquito Program and the Brazilian government. It's not just something like the government just goes there and sprays, he said. It's part of a movement. A city fights back. Locals like to say Belém has only two seasons, one in which it rains every day and one when it rains all day. The city is a gateway to the mighty Amazon, and it is edged by lush, muddy rainforest. Mango trees and their fallen fruit line the streets, luring insects with their sweet, sticky scent. Small puddles of water on the sidewalks, in stacked tires and in trash cans, offer mosquitoes the perfect nurseries to grow millions more of themselves. For decades, Belém residents have been under attack by Aedes aegypti, the type of mosquito that carries dengue, Zika, and chikungunya. So much so that in 2018, a park installed a large fiberglass statue of the insect. Aedes aegypti is also found in many parts of the United States, including Florida, Texas, and California.
Climate change has allowed these mosquitoes to multiply faster, intensifying the threats they carry. In 2024, dengue infected more than 10 million people in Brazil and killed more than 6,000. There might have been even more deaths if doctors in Brazil did not know how to recognize and treat the disease promptly, said Moises Silva, a microbiologist at the Federal University of Pará in Belém. Brazil's toll that year was about four times the previous number, and in Belém, it was about seven times higher, flooding the city's hospitals and forcing a reckoning. City officials adopted myriad methods in response, from increasing common-sense solutions like garbage disposal and treatment of sewage, to collaborating with academic scientists like Dr. Silva. It was Dr. Silva who petitioned the health minister to include Belém in the list of 10 cities that would try out the special larvicide dispensing buckets and to fund training and equipment for city workers. Dr. Silva and his colleagues looked at the distribution of dengue cases across the city. They also factored in data from the city's entomology lab on mosquito larvae and egg traps to gauge the size of the population that season. Based on those two streams of information, they identified the most vulnerable areas down to the street level, many of them in low-income neighborhoods and favelas that would benefit from the units. Unlike mosquito traps that kill females, the larvicide units, which cost less than $2 each, use the females to spread the chemical to breeding spots that would be hard for humans to find, Dr. Silva said. We're using the mosquito against the mosquito, he said. That's the smart thing about the trap. The city also trained the workers to educate residents in the low-income areas on ways to keep mosquitoes at bay, to recognize dengue symptoms, and to head to the hospital at the signs of severe illness. High fever, headache, and vomiting can be mistaken for signs of many other diseases, but dengue also produces intense muscle and joint pain, which earned the disease the moniker break bone fever, and may progress to leaky blood vessels and death if left untreated. Back in the day, there was a lot of focus in the wealthier area, so the center of the town, and so we spread that out, Igor Normando, Belém's mayor, said in an interview. Because of these efforts, he said, mosquito-borne diseases in the city dropped by 70% last season. The success of this program was a result of the fact that we didn't just focus on one specific thing, Mr. Normando said. We didn't only focus on education and only rubbish collection and only this or that. Door-to-door checks. A core part of Belém's strategy is its community outreach. Of the city's more than 1,000 workers in the health department, about a third are focused on limiting mosquito populations. By contrast, Bay County, Florida, a coastal area of comparable size, has 15 full-time employees in its mosquito control division. Many of Belém's so-called vector control agents go door-to-door, reminding residents about ways to keep their premises insect-free, keeping water containers covered, and mopping up wet spots after the day's inevitable rainfall. The houses that have the larvicide dissemination units get a monthly visit to replenish supplies and to ensure that the containers have not been refashioned to pot plants or to launder clothes. On a sweltering day last month, workers on door-to-door rounds discovered that one homeowner's grandson had thrown the container away when cleaning, not realizing its purpose. Another family hid the container behind two bicycles to prevent their dogs from getting to it. As a shirtless Mr. Gomes tried to stay cool in the unrelenting heat, Elizabeth Reese, the city agent, inspected the bucket in his veranda for mosquito larvae. There were none. Then dumped the water and refilled it. She then added a fresh mesh strip coated with the larvicide, which sticks to female mosquitoes as they land on the strip to lay eggs. Mr. Gomes said he was fascinated to hear that Belém was ahead of many American cities in adopting this approach. We imagine that this would be something that you would already have, and we always expect these solutions to be coming from the U.S., not for us to be exporting them, he said. Most cities in the United States still rely on aerial or truck spraying to control mosquitoes, dispatching the trucks after dusk and warning citizens to stay indoors.
The pesticides can cause dizziness, nausea, and skin irritation in some people, trigger seizures in some pets, and wipe out beneficial insects like bees and butterflies. Brazil, too, initially relied heavily on spraying, but by the early 2000s, the mosquitoes had begun to show signs of resistance to the chemicals. Cities like Belém now resort to fogging, which produces a fine mist rather than the big droplets from the sprays, only during outbreaks. We cannot just ban the use of insecticides, but we need to use them in a more rational way, said Dr. Moreira of Walbita do Brasil. Ideally, insecticides would become part of a larger strategy to be used mainly during outbreaks, he said. So that's what Brazil is doing. In 2016, amid widespread insecticide resistance, Brazil's health ministry convened experts to brainstorm new solutions, including breeding mosquitoes containing Wolbachia bacteria. Wolbachia is an environmentally harmless solution, naturally present in about half of all insects. The technological marvel here was in introducing the bacteria into Aedes aegypti. The approach is now part of the country's mosquito control strategy in 16 cities, but the government plans to expand that number to nearly 80 by the end of next year, Dr. Moreira said. Belém is not yet on the list to release Wolbachia mosquitoes. It may do so after reducing the numbers with other methods first. But for some residents, the city's strategy of distributing larvicide units has already brought back unexpected magic. Philippe Borges, 63, recalled that when Belém sent trucks to fumigate his neighborhood decades ago, the electric blue Amazonian butterflies of his childhood disappeared. But now, he said, there are noticeably fewer mosquitoes in his yard. And yet, the butterflies are back. And the next article. The data center backlash bursts into the midterms. With opposition to the centers mounting, many Democrats and a growing number of Republicans are campaigning against them. Shane Goldmarker. The fight over data centers is suddenly at the epicenter of the midterm elections. One new ad in Texas begins with someone typing into a chatbot, "Why is my electric bill going up?" Another in Ohio blames one of the state's Republican senators for a proliferation of data centers, calling them a total scam. And in top House battlegrounds in Michigan, Wisconsin, and Pennsylvania, the Democratic challengers are all running ads against the server warehouses powering the artificial intelligence boom. Data centers have become unlikely fault lines in the broader fight over an AI revolution that is remaking the global economy and threatening to disrupt the job market. Now, politicians are racing to tap into the backlash or inoculate themselves, as political strategists in both parties describe the issue as an unusually fast-moving force that is already reshaping races for the House, the Senate, and governor's mansions. It is very much a bottom-up organic movement, said Anna Greenberg, a veteran Democratic pollster, who said that while people's views on data centers were largely tied to how close they lived to them, the facilities were also becoming symbols of the excesses of Silicon Valley. Data centers are a physical manifestation, she said. Billionaires are building them, and it feeds into all the big tech skepticism that is there. It's very symbolic of everybody's issues with AI. There are signs that the emerging data center debate is scrambling the usual partisan divisions. So far, Democrats have chiefly been the ones racing to harness voter anger about data centers over rising electricity prices, water use, and mistrust of the tech sector. They aim to punish Republicans for cozying up to industry by approving many of these projects. But in recent weeks, a growing number of Republican candidates have scrambled to shield themselves from any fallout. They have voiced skepticism about data centers, despite President Trump's full-throated cheerleading for the AI industry and fears among party leaders in Washington that blocking construction of the centers could slow the economy and make the United States less competitive against China.
Some Republicans are now using data center as an epithet and casting themselves as the real opponents of corporate tax breaks and unfettered construction. Last week, Mike Rogers, the Republican running for Senate in the key swing state of Michigan, said that he supports a one-year moratorium on data center construction. Polls show a revolt brewing against data centers. A Gallup poll conducted in March showed 71% opposed local construction of the centers, and a summer survey from the Annenberg Public Policy Center of the University of Pennsylvania showed that the number of people opposing new data centers in their areas had risen by 12 percentage points since February and March. The fallout has been so swift that in some races, including the governor's contests in Pennsylvania, Wisconsin, and Florida, both Democrats and Republicans are airing television ads about data centers. On Wednesday, a remarkable memo from the National Republican Senatorial Committee warned that data center politics was endangering Senator John Husted of Ohio, a Republican. His challenger, Sherrod Brown, the state's former Democratic senator, had aired millions of dollars of ads calling Mr. Husted the face of data centers in Ohio. More than any other thing in this race, data centers are the anchor hanging around Husted's neck, the memo said. The one-page document, which was earlier reported by Axios, amounted to a desperate plea for the well-heeled industry to finance an advertising campaign, lest a Husted law serve as a cautionary lesson for politicians elsewhere. Zach McCrary, a Democratic pollster, said that opposing data centers offer Democrats a rare chance to make inroads in rural areas and small towns that are resisting the developments. It absolutely shakes up the snow globe on the partisan coalitions in a part of the world where Republicans have been dominant, he said. It's one of the few issues today that does not immediately code as red or blue, left or right. In Florida, Representative Byron Donalds, the Republican nominee for governor, spent more than $2 million in one ad in his primary, vowing to protect the state from data centers that jack up utility rates. In the ad, he tried to cast that position as standing with Mr. Trump, whose administration sought to blunt some of the opposition earlier this year by proposing a ratepayer protection pledge in which data centers promise not to drive up electricity costs. His Democratic opponent in the fall, David Jolly, said that we don't want crime or data centers in our neighborhoods in one of his first ads of the general election. In a sign of how top-of-mind data centers have become, Mr. Donalds brought up the topic unprompted at an event last week in Naples, Florida. Listen, I know people have concerns, he said. I've seen the polling. But leadership isn't just looking at polling. He then tried to thread the needle between selling the importance of artificial intelligence for the United States' competitive future and addressing boiling anger at local data centers. I don't want it near your home, just like I don't want it near my home, Mr. Donald said. Mr. Jolly's position is less complicated. In an interview on Thursday, he said Florida should impose a moratorium on data center construction until the full impacts could be studied. The fierceness of the mounting opposition has startled some in the tech sector. This is a powder keg, warned Chamath Palihapitiya, a public-facing venture capital investor, in a post on X this week, responding to the dire warning in the NRSC memo. He wrote that the AI industry had failed miserably in doing the basics of selling itself. Political strategists and pollsters in both parties said that voters have linked the facilities to concerns over higher electricity prices, water use, the fate of farmlands, and general fears about the advent of artificial intelligence and big tech. They didn't do a good enough job explaining anything, Ryan James Gurdusky, a Republican political strategist and podcaster, said of the industry. In Texas, the Democratic candidate for Senate, James Tallarico, and for Governor, Gina Hinojosa, have held recent events about data centers, accusing their Republican rivals of pocketing data center donations
while backing expansions. Texans are mad, Ms. Hinojosa said in an interview. It is hard to convey what feels like an invasion by data centers with no rules, no laws to protect Texas. They're popping up everywhere. It was her advertisement that featured a chatbot being asked about the cause of rising electricity prices. The answer it provides? Blaming Governor Greg Abbott and data centers. Even before that ad, Mr. Abbott, a Republican, had been shifting his stance on data centers. Less than a year ago, Mr. Abbott bragged that Google's $40 million investment made Texas the epicenter of AI development, bringing both construction jobs and tax revenues. But this summer, he announced new standards for data centers on water use and electricity and called to end some tax incentives. Earlier this month, he directed the state's utility commission to audit all data centers seeking permits before they could move forward. Data center growth cannot come at the expense of Texans' livelihoods, said Catherine Frazier, a spokeswoman for Mr. Abbott. Mr. Abbott is hardly the only politician pivoting. Governor Josh Shapiro of Pennsylvania, a potential Democratic candidate for president in 2028, had been a booster of AI investments. In June 2025, Mr. Shapiro said he was proud of Amazon's $20 billion data center investment, bragging it would be the largest private sector investment in the state's history. On Tuesday, Mr. Shapiro signed an executive order imposing what he called the strictest guardrails in the nation to stop predatory developers. I've heard loud and clear from the people of Pennsylvania, said Mr. Shapiro, who is up for re-election this year. Now, Mr. Shapiro has started airing a television ad attacking his Republican challenger, Stacey Garrity, as the number one fan of data centers. Ms. Garrity has her own ad hitting Mr. Shapiro for data centers in our backyards, but her campaign can afford only a small fraction of the airtime. Another Republican candidate for governor running on data center politics is Representative Tom Tiffany of Wisconsin, who has attacked his Democratic rival as data center David Crowley. Mr. Crowley narrowly won the nomination over a Democratic socialist, Francesca Hong, who had demanded a data center moratorium. Neither Mr. Crowley nor Mr. Tiffany has called for a moratorium. Mr. Crowley has preferred to let communities decide with a number of guardrails and restrictions. Mr. Tiffany, who called data centers exciting new technology just a few months ago, is now calling for a repeal of tax incentives. In Michigan, William Lawrence, a progressive activist, wrote an anti-data center message to win the Democratic nomination in a key Michigan House seat this month, and then immediately made a general election ad targeting Representative Tom Barrett, the Republican incumbent, on the issue. Mr. Barrett campaigned on Tuesday with Speaker Mike Johnson in Michigan, who warned that while community concerns needed to be accounted for, a broad moratorium against data centers is kind of a dangerous prospect right now. The next day, Mr. Barrett began airing a new data center ad of his own, in which he claimed that I stood up to my own party and voted against giving your tax dollars to data centers. In an interview, Mr. Lawrence, who supports a moratorium, called the ad outrageous and said voters would not be satisfied with half measures. Data center opposition, he said, was number one in terms of intensity in the district. It's bringing together three-time Trump voters, anti-vaxxers, environmentalists, independents, non-voters, people who are in our cities, people who are in the rural areas, Mr. Lawrence said. And it's bringing together all these people because none of us trust big tech to do right by our communities. And the next article. A county got rich from data centers. Some question, at what cost? Loudoun County, Virginia, hosts more than 250 data centers that bring in huge tax revenues, but some officials and residents worry the county has become too dependent on that cash. By Cecilia Kang.
Over the past 2 years, Virginia's Loudoun County unveiled a sleek $102 million recreation center with multiple pools and hydro massage chairs. It spent $22 million to convert the estate of former President James Monroe into a park, and it opened two new schools with another under construction. While many communities are in fiscal crisis, Loudoun is flush. The source of its riches? Data centers. A convergence of early fiber internet access and fast-track zoning has made Loudoun the data center hub of the world. Amazon, Microsoft, Google, and others have built or are leasing more than 250 warehouses full of computer servers that are powering artificial intelligence and the internet. At least two dozen more are in the pipeline. 2 decades into its experiment, Loudoun has become a case study for the rest of the nation on how to make data centers pay off. Thanks to the proliferation of the warehouses, the quiet bedroom community 30 minutes outside Washington, D.C., has transformed into a tech destination with trophy schools and libraries and freshly tarred roads. Attacks on computer equipment inside the data centers is expected to generate about $1.3 billion in revenue next year, or 40% of the county's total tax revenue. That has allowed the county to cut property taxes for residents who have the highest median income in the country by about 30% over the past decade. Officials across the nation, including in Pennsylvania, West Virginia, and Delaware, have sought the county's economic development staff's guidance and toured its data center, Alley, seeking to emulate Loudoun's success. Members of the county's staff have spoken at conferences and hearings nationwide about its roadmap. But as AI's rise drives the construction of data centers across the country, residents in Loudoun have started pushing back, mirroring a growing national backlash. Officials and residents say the county has become too dependent on the cash flow. Inflow. It's gone way too far, said Julie Briskman, a member of the Board of Supervisors in charge of the county's land, zoning, and economic policies, who proposed a moratorium on data centers in July. We've become addicted to the data centers for their tax revenues, but at what cost? Other residents and county leaders maintain that data centers have been a gold mine that has made Loudoun one of the best places to live. I call this the great overreaction, said Buddy Reiser, executive director for economic development in Loudoun, adding that data centers occupy just 3% of the land. Loudoun's success monetizing data centers runs counter to a nationwide trend in which communities court the computing sites with huge tax incentives, then experience buyer's remorse as the centers guzzle water and electricity. Data centers typically create few jobs and little revenue for a community. Last month, New York paused data center development for 1 year after an attempt by lawmakers to do so in Maine. In Virginia, state lawmakers recently passed a small tax on data centers based on how much energy they consume. Even before the data center boom, Loudoun was an internet hub. In the early 1990s, the federal government installed fiber internet lines here, making it a magnet for tech companies. AOL made Ashburn and Loudoun its headquarters in 1996. 4 years later, a zoning official made the pivotal decision to categorize data centers as office parks, which require few regulatory approvals for development and construction. That helped fuel a building bonanza. By 2007, the county had 29 data centers. That same year, the county's Board of Supervisors hired Mr. Reiser to market Loudoun to tech companies as part of an economic plan to attract more data centers. At the time, sales tax revenue on computer equipment in data centers, categorized as a business personal property tax, was nominal. Mr. Reiser's successful bid to attract more tech companies fueled a spike in income that reached $1.1 billion last year, up from $150 million a decade earlier. The windfall allowed the Board of Supervisors to reduce residential property taxes every year for the past decade to some of the lowest in the country. The board used the funds to increase budgets for schools, expand fire and emergency services,
improve roads and bridges, and reduce tolls. People understood that the data centers were the reason we were building schools and keeping taxes low, and those kinds of things, Mr. Reiser said, adding that the centers have generated about 15,000 jobs. From the day we started with data centers to today, more than half of the people are new, so they don't remember when we were struggling financially. He said he got frequent calls from economic development offices around the nation wanting to replicate Loudoun's success. We struck the right balance, and we are a model, he said. With a larger budget, $5.4 billion this year, and strong credit that has allowed the country to float big bond projects, Loudoun expanded recreational services. Last year, it opened a 117,000-square-foot exercise and community gathering space. On a recent Monday morning, the Ashburn Recreation and Community Center bustled with older people at one end of the competition-sized pool, waving their arms in a water aerobics class, and children playing in a separate splash pool with slides and sprinklers. Loudoun is special, said Sana Akbar, 39, a resident for nearly three decades and a frequent user of the recreation center. Her son's school recently installed a new playground. Yes, there are many data centers, and some people say too many, but they've brought many benefits, she added. The public projects create jobs, said David Costello, head of Costello Construction in Columbia, Maryland. He said of the 250 employees on the Ashburn Recreation Center project, 40% were Loudoun residents. They keep building. It's a perpetual thing, Mr. Costello said. But with 53 million square feet of data centers, the equivalent of 920 football fields of space, land, and patience for more of the warehouses are running out. When Greg Perio, 75, bought his home in Sterling in Loudoun County 14 years ago, he said his neighborhood was full of trees and birds. But in 2023, the data center company Vantage began construction nearby, transforming the neighborhood. Now, two gray and blue data centers create noise and pollution about 200 yards from his townhome. He and other neighbors have complained about the diesel generators and gas turbines used to power the facility. What is the quality of life for those who don't even want to go outside because of the noise, he said. A Vantage spokesman said it had built the power plants because the local utility, Dominion Energy, would not give access to the grid, which was promised before construction began. Dominion disputed that claim. Vantage said it had put up more paneling and noise dampening technology to reduce noise from the turbines. Vicki Hugh, a resident of nearby Ashburn, moved to her spacious home with her mother, husband, and daughter in 2005. A greenbelt area of protected forest behind her home, which leads down to a creek, made it a place to retire. Dominion Energy recently told Ms. Hugh, 59, that it planned to put a 185-foot high-voltage electricity tower in her backyard to power new data centers. There are no boundaries, Ms. Hugh, a real estate agent, said. A Dominion Energy spokesperson said it was following orders by the state's utilities regulator to serve the rising power needs of residents, public services, and businesses, including data centers. Some residents and environmental groups have demanded policy changes that would make it harder for data centers to open, and the county has made some major changes in response. Last year, the Board of Supervisors voted to drastically slow data center construction by ending the zoning policy that considered them office buildings. The decision will not end development, but it will require data center projects for the first time in decades to seek approvals from the public and the board. Last month, Amazon applied to build four data centers, which some board members said that they would reject. Hussein Fatah, the founder of CloudHQ, a data center maker and operator that has 15 data centers completed or under construction in Loudoun, is frustrated that the county has been caught in a national political debate. If you want access, Netflix, go on Instagram, make sure your email is working, or your Uber Eats or Google Maps operates,
You can because of data centers, he said. In July, about 100 residents, data center employees, and others attended a contentious town hall meeting to discuss data centers. Some wore light blue t-shirts that said, I support data centers because I like lower taxes, excellent schools, better job opportunities, and more. Bill Junda said his company, a civil engineering, landscaping, and surveying firm, had grown because of data centers. Even when federal jobs were cut last year, which affected some of his business, the data center business covered any potential shortfalls in revenue, he said. Other residents said tech companies had become so aggressive they were being pushed out. In a luxury residential community called the Regency, a company is trying to buy over 100 homes for more than $4 million each, said Mittal Gandhi, 47, a resident and father of two. That's more than double the value of the houses. At the end of the day, the data centers aren't going anywhere, so why not create incentives for residents? He asked, adding that he is trying to persuade neighbors to sell. Make it a win-win. And the next article, why polling chaos could create big problems for American politics. Bad polls, misleading betting odds, surveys meant to shape narratives. Ahead of the midterms and 2028, there is suddenly a serious confusion about candidate strength and voter sentiment. By Reed Epstein. When Mandela Barnes dropped out of the Wisconsin governor's race 2 weeks before the Democratic primary, he declared, it has become very clear who our nominee is going to be. He meant Francesca Hong, who had a commanding lead in polls, not David Crowley, who ended up narrowly winning the nomination. Politics like Mr. Barnes have relied on public and private surveys of voters' views to guide their decisions for as long as pollsters have sought to measure public opinion. But in this year's midterm contests, misleading polling has shaped campaign narratives, donor behavior, and news coverage like never before. Polls are traditionally used to measure public opinion, not mold it. But this year, several Democratic campaigns have seized on unreliable polls to push the perception that their candidates are surging to try to solidify support, attract donors, and scare off rivals. The rise of prediction markets has also created financial incentives for untrustworthy or even fake political polls at a moment when it has become even more expensive and difficult to conduct high-quality public opinion surveys. Some Republicans, particularly President Trump, have for years pointed to dubious polling to advance their political goals. But the phenomenon has become far more acute in Democratic primaries this year. In recent weeks, questionable surveys have created confusion and warped perceptions of the results of key primaries for the party. In Michigan's primary for Senate, polls fueled a widespread belief that Representative Haley Stevens, a moderate Democrat, was a major underdog to Dr. Abdul El-Sayed, a progressive. After she voted on primary day, the first question she faced from reporters was about how Dr. El-Sayed built such a large polling lead. She ended up losing by just a percentage point. In Wisconsin's primary for governor, polls that consistently showed Ms. Hong ahead by double digits created an air of inevitability around her nomination. When she lost, it was viewed as a stunning upset. After seeing the polls, I think everybody would have called me the underdog, Mr. Crowley said. During this race, I had to be a little bit recklessly optimistic. The polling world has also been rocked by recent revelations of made-up surveys and sketchy practices. Three purported polls of the Los Angeles mayor's race, the Wisconsin primary for governor, and the Nevada's governor race turned out to be entirely fake, a short-term social experiment, according to the website that released them. The fakery's discovery by the Los Angeles Times came only after

presidential primary season, when dozens of candidates are likely to be defined in part by polls that cement impressions and set narratives that may not be tethered to political reality. Every candidate in 2028 will have their own cooked poll factory, said Liz Smith, a Democratic strategist who was a senior aide on Pete Buttigieg's 2020 campaign for president. Polls now are not just a way of measuring the horse race. It's a way for candidates and their allies to influence the horse race. Double digit down? It cannot be. In Michigan, the last eight public polls of Democratic voters found Dr. Abdul El-Sayed leading Ms. Stevens by double digits. In an interview this past week, Ms. Stevens said she never believed the race was the blowout that the polls predicted. She won key late endorsements from figures including Governor Gretchen Whitmer of Michigan, a popular Democrat. But the polling unquestionably shaped how the contest was perceived. Dr. El-Sayed, whose advisors privately predicted a big victory, was so confident that the weekend before the primary, he was pictured hanging out with social media influencers poolside at a party. Ms. Stevens sent the Times a memo about her experience dealing with polling that did not reflect the reality of the race. At first, the double-digit down polls leading up to the election spooked me and potentially had the ability to paralyze, she wrote. But then, after chewing on them, she added, I came to realize, no way, double-digit down? It cannot be. In the interview, she attributed the polling miss to an industry that has largely moved away from expensive, live-caller phone interviews with voters. Instead, most contemporary polling is done online or through texting, mediums likely to include more young people, even though the voting electorate skews older. Live caller polls can be seriously flawed, too, and it is generally considered best to analyze surveys from a range of pollsters using a mix of methods. Sometimes we miss the plot with all the tweets and all the polls and all the prediction market stuff, Ms. Stevens says. In this American democracy, it is still about the people voting, and that remains the purest and most incredible thing, and it likely captures the least amount of our attention. The odds of confusion, 100%. The biggest new phenomenon influencing how campaigns are viewed is the spread of prediction market data. The day before Michigan's primary, Kalshi gave Dr. El-Sayed a 97% chance of winning. The morning of Wisconsin's primary, Polymarket gave Mr. Crowley a 3.6% chance of victory. While betting market odds are often based on the wisdom of crowds and opaque measurements, they are amplified by powerful companies and reported on by legitimate news organizations that in some cases have financial, partnerships with the prediction firms. CNN has such an arrangement with Kalshi and regularly shows the prediction market's betting odds on television. The Wall Street Journal's parent company has a partnership with Polymarket to display its odds within journal content. Voters and donors now see those numbers, which can be manipulated by all manner of polling and news events, and use them as a proxy for how a candidate is faring. Sean Clegg, a senior advisor to Governor Gavin Newsom of California, who is likely to run for president in 2028, said prediction markets had a growing influence on Democratic strategists, donors, and primary voters. Momentum is everything, and poll numbers move prediction markets, which influences strategic voting, Mr. Clegg said. The progressive subset of the political class is hyper online, and they are pushing those polling narratives like never before. What can anyone do? The modern polling industrial complex is a wild west in which numbers often circulate online with little regard to whether they come from reliable sources. There is no polling cop, John Anzalone, a prominent Democratic pollster who worked for former President Joe Biden Jr., said of the proliferation of low-quality surveys that flood the market. The news media, he said, is going to report on every poll that has a university or college on it, regardless of its methods. Bad in, he said, bad out. Both good and bad polls have real-world consequences, driving decisions about messaging, spending, and even whether to stay in the race.
This spring, Governor Janet Mills of

Maine suspended her Senate campaign weeks before the Democratic primary after low polling numbers starved her of money. The decision left Graham Plattner to win the nomination without significant opposition. He later dropped out after a rape allegation that he denied. The first 2028 Democratic presidential primary contest is set to be in South Carolina, where the electorate is dominated by older black voters, the exact demographic that was most difficult to poll in both Michigan and Wisconsin. Scott Huffman, the director of the state's long-running Winthrop poll, said that, like many other pollsters, he had abandoned live caller surveys. "We just can't afford it," he said. Polling problems may be less pronounced in the 2028 race, since presidential contests are easier to poll and produce more high-quality surveys. But the looming questions about how to accurately analyze the field in 2028 have left donors struggling with how to decide which candidates are worth the investment. Few methods besides polling will be able to gauge who has popular support before the primaries begin in January 2028. But usually, by the time voting begins, the field has been winnowed as candidates run out of money or perceive themselves to be lacking voter support. Given what's happened over the last 2 weeks, the inaccurate polling really calls into question whether there's any empirical value that donors can use to guide their giving, said Shannon Hunt Scott, a Democratic mega donor from California. "There's going to be so many candidates and so many polls of variable quality. People will want to tout them and run around with them. The question is, will they have any real validity? You can't know." And this has been Lynn, reading from The Times. Thanks so much for listening. I hope you have a wonderful day and a great week. Take care.

0: This is the story of a very special woman. 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
4: Welcome to the People's Pharmacy. I'm Terry Graydon.
5: And I'm Joe Graydon. A few weeks ago, we interviewed Dr. Roger Schwelt about the upcoming cold and flu season. That was before influenza really took off.
4: Just this week, the CDC is reporting that the U.S. is experiencing the highest rate of respiratory illnesses since the 1997-98 flu season. Dr. Caitlin Rivers, an epidemiologist at Johns Hopkins Center for Health Security, says it's the worst we've had in at least 20 years.
5: What can you do to protect yourself and your family in a bad flu season? To help us learn how to strengthen our immune system, we turn to Dr. Roger Schwelt. He's an associate clinical professor at the University of California, Riverside School of Medicine, and an assistant clinical professor at the School of Medicine and Allied Health at Loma Linda University. Dr. Schwelt is quadruple board certified in internal medicine, pulmonary diseases, critical care medicine, and sleep medicine through the American Board of Internal Medicine. His current practice is in Beaumont, California, where he's a critical care physician, pulmonologist, and sleep physician at Optum California.
4: Welcome back to the People's Pharmacy, Dr. Roger Schwelt.
6: It's good to be back. Thanks.
5: Dr. Schwelt, we've been following influenza for decades, and we always look to the Southern Hemisphere, Australia, New Zealand, Chile, South Africa, and they had a really rough flu season this past year. They're 6 months ahead of us. What do you think we're in for with this new subclade K influenza strain?
6: Yeah, it could be something that is certainly something to be concerned about. That's the way it always sort of happens every year. We try to anticipate the strain so we can have the appropriate flu vaccine, et cetera. It really needs to be seen. We need to see what's actually happening. I have actually seen already here in December, when we're recording this, some strains of the influenza virus. We usually group them into either A or B, and this is an A. And that's about as far as we go. So I'm not sure exactly which clade we have right now as it's starting to tick up. But it's going to be interesting here, probably in the next month or so, what we're going to see.
5: When you say here, where is here?
6: Here in the Northern Hemisphere, in the United States, and for me, particularly in Southern California.
4: Now, what we're interested in finding out from you today, Dr. Schwelt, is what we can all do to try to help stay healthy, even though there may be an influenza season on, and it might be a bad influenza season. I'm assuming that most of us who were going to get flu shots should have done so already.
6: Yes. Yeah. Starting in October.
4: And I would like to ask, are there medications that we might be taking that might be counterproductive, that should make us even more careful about washing our hands and whatever else we need to be doing to try to keep from getting flu?
5: Well, it just seems like all of the medicines that are available over the counter contain, you know, some kind of fever reducer, aspirin, acetaminophen, ibuprofen, naproxen. And I seem to recall you saying that that might be counterproductive.
6: Good idea. Good thoughts. Yeah. So when you are infected with influenza in this specific case, or any kind of virus, the part of your immune system which immediately gets into gear is the innate immune system. And that is the part of the immune system which is responsible for a fever. It's responsible for the secretion of interferon, which does exactly what it says it does, which is to interfere with that infection and to basically subdue it and to reduce it as much as possible. Now, when we're talking about influenza, there is a number of studies which have shown that, you know, the addition of steroids or immunosuppressants can actually prolong that infection. And there is some data that suppressing fevers can prolong infections and cause them to get worse. And there's also other data that shows that not treating a fever or actually inducing a fever can actually be very productive if it's done responsibly in a way that heightens or enhances secretion of interferon.
4: Tell us a little bit more about that. How would you induce a fever? And particularly, how would you do it responsibly?
6: Yeah, so there is a little bit of a risk when you increase someone's fever, especially if they have a tendency to have seizures or their heart rate increases. But generally, the way that we have to increase someone's body temperature is through the transmittance of heat. And the substance that we use every day that actually has a very high specific heat is water. So water is able to transmit heat to the body and to actually heat up the body in a very productive way. There was a recent study that compared infrared sauna to a dry sauna, like a Finnish style sauna, to a hot tub. And the hot tub had the best efficacy because obviously you're completely submerged in water. You have to be careful because water can cause vasodilation. Heat can cause vasodilation, which is basically where the blood vessels enlarge. And if you are in any way dehydrated or even not, you can actually get dizzy when you stand up. And you have to be very careful about that. But if someone is there, especially if you're in a body of water watching you, checking the temperature and elevating the temperature up, actually not very high, but just up to the point where we call it a fever, that can actually have a tremendous impact on the secretion of interferon. In a couple of studies, it actually increased it tenfold. And if you have an infection and you want to increase interferon, that's one of the best ways to do it. And we know that this is important because there are a number of viruses which specifically, like SARS-CoV-2, specifically inhibit the body's ability to make interferon.
4: Not everybody has access to a sauna or a hot tub, but everybody, almost everybody, has access to a bathtub or possibly a shower if they don't have a bathtub. So if you start to feel like maybe you might be coming down with something, is it a good idea to take a hot bath before you jump into bed and bring the covers up?
6: Yes. And actually, I recently met probably one of the world's experts on this type of therapy. His name is Bruce Thompson. And I met him in Australia just a couple of weeks ago. And he went over exactly his protocols. He actually even has a website that people are interested in, called traditionalhydrotherapy.com, or maybe it's .org. You'll put in either one of those, where he literally has protocols that have been developed over 100 years on how this used to go down. Typically, you know, before, not everybody had a bathtub, not everybody had all of these accoutrements that we have. So the way that this used to happen is they would actually heat up towels that were drenched in water, and they would apply these towels carefully over the patient's body that had a layer of dry cloth already so it wouldn't burn them. But basically, they would apply this almost like a blanket. It was called a hot fomentation over the patients to heat up their body. And they would know that they were doing this effectively when they started to see beads of sweat start to form on their forehead. And they would feel a little bit uncomfortable. They would do this for about 20 minutes. And then they would end with a very short, brief ice cold, what was known as Mitzen friction on the chest or on the feet. The feet are important because this is where temperature regulation is not very well controlled and you can get cold into the system. The purpose of all of this is this. Basically, the hot temperature, the increasing the temperature of the body is going to cause increase of interferon, as we've already suggested. It's going to set in place a number of mechanisms that we now know occur in the STAT-JAK system, which is basically a system which regulates interferon. And then at the very end of that, the cold is going to cause vasoconstriction peripherally in the body, which is going to lock that heat in and also cause demargination or basically localization of these white blood cells that are anchored on the periphery of the blood vessel. So they go into circulation and they do what those white blood cells are supposed to do. So one or two of these treatments a day is what they used to do 100 years ago. And actually, there's some very interesting data, very interesting stories about people doing these things. In fact, I'll just slip this in there, that a Nobel Prize to Julius Wagner Jorig was given in 1927 for using this technique to actually cure neurosyphilis in his patients by using actually, in this case, malaria to cause the fevers and then treating the malaria.
5: I think it was called malaria therapy. But, you know, Dr. Schwilt, what I find so fascinating, you're describing what grandmothers have done for generations, you know, sweat out the fever by literally getting under the covers and just getting really, really warm. And if I'm not mistaken, people in Finland have been using saunas, sauna baths, and then hopping into cold water right afterwards. So it sounds like we're sort of relearning what people have known for centuries. And here we are in modern medicine is saying, no, take your ibuprofen, take your acetaminophen and lower your fever, which is kind of counterproductive.
6: You know, it's interesting. It's not only just in Finland. It's multiple cultures which really have not communicated with themselves for probably hundreds of years, as far as we know. I've talked to people in Asia. I've talked to people in Africa. I've talked to people in the Middle East. And obviously, we just discussed people in Northern Europe. They all seem to have very similar practices. But of course, they're utilizing things or tools in their area that they have access to do this type of work.
5: Well, we're going to take a short break. But when we come back, I want to talk about one of your colleagues, Terry. He has an acronym.
4: New Start.
5: New Start. And what does that mean? What can we do to implement these strategies? And are there any other things that we should not be doing when we come down with a bug of some sort at this time of year?
4: You're listening to Dr. Roger Schwelt. He's an associate clinical professor at the University of California Riverside School of Medicine and an assistant clinical professor at the School of Medicine and Allied Health at Loma Linda University. Dr. Schwelt is a critical care physician, pulmonologist, and sleep physician at Optum California in Beaumont.
5: After the break, we'll find out what New START stands for.
4: And it's nutrition, of course.
5: E is for exercise and W for water.
4: Dr. Schwelt will fill us in on the rest.
5: Why is sunlight exposure helpful? And how can you get any sunshine in the wintertime?
4: You're listening to The People's Pharmacy with Joe and Terry Graydon.
5: Welcome back to The People's Pharmacy. I'm Joe Graydon.
4: And I'm Terry Graydon. The People's Pharmacy is brought to you in part by Spatial Sleep, a non-drug approach to help you fall asleep and stay asleep without medications. More information at spatialsleep.com.
5: We are facing the worst flu season in decades. Is there anything you can do to stay healthy?
4: If you start to feel ill, is there anything you can do to recover more quickly? What does New START stand for?
5: We're talking with Dr. Roger Schwelt. He's an associate clinical professor at the University of California, Riverside School of Medicine, and an assistant clinical professor at the School of Medicine and Allied Health at Loma Linda University. Dr. Schwelt is quadruple board certified in internal medicine, pulmonary diseases, critical care medicine, and sleep medicine through the American Board of Internal Medicine. His current practice is in Beaumont, California, where he's a critical care physician, pulmonologist, and sleep physician at Optum California.
4: Dr. Schwelt, I wonder if you could tell us, what is the idea behind New START?
6: Yeah, so New START is an acronym that describes basically eight pillars of health. If I could just sort of back up a little bit.
4: Yeah.
6: If you could picture your body, your life, as a chain of links, each with their own representation of an organ. So you've got a heart link, a kidney link, a lung link. As you go through life in a particular way with a particular lifestyle, that will subject more strain and stress of any one of those particular links. And here of us in the Western culture, it seems as though the heart link is the one that gets beat up the most. So when people come into the intensive care unit where I work, what we do is we give medications to save lives. But generally speaking, medical interventions, what they typically will do is they will strengthen the weakest links by taking away from some of the stronger links. So, for example, I'll give people Lasix, which is a diuretic, and that's going to help the heart, but it's going to do so at the expense of the kidney. So generally speaking, a lot of the interventions that we do cover up the illnesses by shifting things around. And it does work, right? Because we are strengthening a weak link, which if it breaks, the patient dies in that analogy. What I am referring to here with New START are interventions which are easily available, which don't necessarily have side effects in that sense, but actually have side benefits. And so what does New START stand for? In other words, these are things that don't strengthen links at the expense of other links, but rather strengthen all of the links at the same time. And so these are actually really important things and principles and laws that we can follow. So what does New START stand for? First of all, New START is an acronym that was developed at Weimar University. And this is in Northern California, where I have some colleagues there. And what does it stand for? N stands for nutrition. So obviously, having good nutrition is really important. We can talk more about that. The E stands for exercise. Having a daily routine of moderate exercise is really important to having a long and fruitful life. The W stands for water. And we all know the importance of drinking enough water to make sure that we're flushing our internal bodies. But also, as we've just discussed, the use of external water, especially in situations where we come down with infections, has a way of heating up the body and helping the immune system do what it's already programmed to do. Then we move on to START. S stands for sun, sunlight. I'm a very big proponent of the use of sunlight in a responsible way. The T is standing for temperance, which is an old world term that we used for basically not taking in toxins into our body. By that, I mean alcohol, tobacco, and numerous other drugs, which are not beneficial at all. The A stands for air and fresh air, but not just the lack of contaminants, but also the presence of beneficial things in the air, such as phytoncides, which are chemicals that are given off by trees, which have been shown to be beneficial for the body's immune system. Rest is R, and I'm not just talking about a daily rest, but also a weekly rest. We need to sort of have time off to recharge, to recalibrate where we are in life. And then the final T is trust. There's a lot of anxiety. There's a lot of pain and things of that nature, which the science has actually shown that if we belong to a community of faith, that that actually can help with a lot of those things. And so I would say, generally speaking, but there are some exceptions, but generally speaking, that most of the illnesses, most of the medical problems that we see today are a result of the violation of one of these eight laws of health.
5: I'd like to jump right into one in particular, because as you say, you have talked about this in the past, sunlight. Why is infrared and ultraviolet and just exposure to some sunlight every day so critical for good health?
6: Oh, it's incredible. So the sun, if we look at it, is really divided into three types of light. There is visible light, which we can see, and that's kind of arbitrary because we're the ones defining it. So red, green, you know, all of those colors in there. And actually, by the way, there's some new data that shows that particularly blue light and green light can be very beneficial for reducing the feeling of pain. Interesting that those are the main two colors of light that we see outside. But we have known for years that ultraviolet light, specifically UV light, is really important in the production of vitamin D in our skin. And we know that vitamin D is an important substance. It's actually a hormone. However, not much attention has been paid until recently on infrared light, which is a light, again, that we cannot see. It is, because of its nature, it is able to penetrate very deeply through the atmosphere, through our clothes. And according to a research publication just published this July from Glenn Jeffries' group at University College London, this type of light can actually be shown to go completely through the body and to be absorbed at all levels throughout the body at the level of the mitochondria and cause an improvement in efficiency in energy production in the cells of the human body, which is really important because the mitochondria is at the epicenter of many chronic diseases that we experience here and also aging. So sunlight has been now being shown at the photochemical level to be an incredible agent for health and longevity.
4: It seems to me that keeping our mitochondria happy, however we can do that, would be really important. I do need to ask you, though, a lot of people, especially in the Northern Hemisphere right about now, can't get out into the sunlight. You are in Southern California. You have that advantage. But even here in North Carolina, it's about 25, 30 degrees out. I'm not going to be exposing my skin for very long. And up in Michigan and Maine and Massachusetts, there's just no way people are going to be getting any sunlight until we're pretty well into next spring. Can you use a lamp? Do you get the same benefits?
6: Very good question. So here's the advantage with infrared light. You don't need to have the sun very high up. I'll give you an illustration. What's the danger after you have a snowfall and the sun comes out the next day? The big issue is dry ice, or not dry ice, but black ice.
4: Uh-huh.
6: And the issue there is what's happened. The sun, the infrared light from the sun, even at that latitude, has melted the snow and caused the water to drip down onto the pavement and has refrozen overnight. And so what is that telling you? It's telling you that the infrared light is powerful enough to melt snow. If it's powerful enough to melt snow, it's powerful enough to do the effects that it needs to do in the human body. And again, it's able to penetrate the atmosphere even when the sun is that low in the sky. It's able to penetrate through a few layers of your clothes. All you need to do is to be able to feel the warmth from that sun, which you can do even in the dead of winter, even on a cloudy day, although it is reduced. Here's the key point. The point is that the amount of infrared light that you're getting on a cloudy day in North Carolina or even in Michigan is going to be many times more than the amount of infrared light that you're going to get inside. Nevertheless, I understand your point. And yes, there are devices that are being made that transmit in the infrared spectrum. Now, the issue there, though, is that while the sun is putting out infrared photons at all of the wavelengths, you know, going all the way down to 760 nanometers, which is the nearest infrared, all the way through to 3,000, 4,000 and on in the farthest infrared, when you buy these devices that give off infrared, they're giving you basically artificial light at one particular wavelength. Nevertheless, there are studies which show that infrared light, even in these narrowed spectrums, does have benefit through randomized controlled studies.
5: So, Dr. Schwelt, I get the idea that sun exposure is really valuable, and that takes me to melatonin in particular. And one of those key elements that you talked about, sleep. Could you give us a quick overview on the value of melatonin and what the right dose is? We've heard all kinds of controversy. You shouldn't take more than 3 milligrams, but you can buy 10 milligram pills of melatonin, and now gummies are really popular. So give us the short, sweet, and helpful information that we need to use melatonin correctly and how that relates to sunlight.
6: Yeah, there are two districts of melatonin in the human body. And I would say some papers will say 95% of the melatonin in the human body is not even of the type that we get from sleep and that we get orally. But in fact, it's produced in the mitochondria and in orders of magnitude higher. That is not the type of melatonin that you can easily supplement with oral melatonin. That's the type of melatonin that the mitochondria make. And it seems as though, based on some studies, that infrared light that penetrates down to that level actually stimulates that type of melatonin. So if you want melatonin for your mitochondria in the daytime, the best way to do that is to get out in the sun. Now, obviously, at night, when we're sleeping, there is no sun. And so the body has a system to bathe the mitochondria at night with melatonin. And the way that that's done is through secretion of melatonin from the pineal gland in the brain. That will only happen, however, if your eyes are not being exposed to light. So it's really important that if you want the maximal amount of melatonin in your body at all times, it's important to have bright days and to have dark nights. We right now are having the opposite problem. We're having dark days because we're inside and not getting outside into the sun. And we have bright nights because we come home late and we're doing all sorts of work on screens, staying up late, watching entertainment, and stopping the body from doing what it's naturally supposed to be doing. So people will supplement with melatonin. And of course, in the United States, that's not as regulated as our pharmaceutical medications are. So you have to make sure that you're getting it from the right place. But the other thing that you've got to remember is that melatonin secretion from the pineal gland at night is also a signal to your body that it's time to go to sleep. And so when you take supplemental melatonin, if it, and sometimes I use this, I use it for jet lag, for other ailments. You've got to remember though, that when you give huge pulses of melatonin, that can sometimes interfere with circadian signaling, and such to the point that if you're giving doses higher than 3 to 5 milligrams a day, it can actually have a counterintuitive effect or even just make the patient more irritable or irritated. If you want to simulate the normal physiological secretion of melatonin from the pineal gland at night, we're talking 3 to 5 milligrams at most.
5: I'd like to add, if we have a few minutes left before the break, a very quick review of some of the dietary supplements besides the melatonin that people often turn to when it comes to infections. So obviously vitamin C comes to mind almost immediately. It's been highly controversial in this country, but there are others as well. There's elderberry, there's zinc, there's NAC, there's eucalyptus. If you could just give us a quick summary of all of the dietary supplements that people tend to rely on once they come down with some kind of a bug.
6: Let's talk about three that I'm familiar with, which is zinc, NAC or NAC, and eucalyptus. So first of all, let's talk about NAC first, because we have some pretty good data on that and influenza. There was a study that was published in 1997. That's how long we've known about this, that in people who took NAC or N-acetylcysteine, 600 milligrams twice a day, every day throughout the winter season, so we're talking 3 to 6 months here, that they did not experience a reduction in influenza infections, but they did experience a tremendous reduction in influenza symptoms. In fact, in this multi-centered randomized placebo-controlled trial, so top evidence here, they were able to reduce the symptoms all the way from 89% down to 25%. That's a very large relative risk reduction and actually a very large absolute risk reduction. So I actually do take NAC throughout the winter season. So that as sort of a backup to if I were to get the influenza virus, that it would dramatically reduce the symptoms.
4: That's very impressive.
5: What about vitamin C and zinc?
6: Yeah, so vitamin C, you're right. There have been some controversial studies regarding that. I don't have a lot of experience using oral vitamin C. Of course, there's not a lot of risk in taking vitamin C unless, and this is a point that I bring up for those that are working in the hospital, if you give large, very large, like multiple gram doses of intravenous vitamin C, one of the things that you've got to be careful of is that it can interfere with some point of care glucose monitoring, which will confuse that ascorbic acid intravenously with glucose. It will read as a glucose that is elevated in some brands, and that could trigger, unfortunately, a spurious result, which would then spur someone to give a high dose of insulin subcutaneously when that was not needed and cause someone's blood sugar to drop precipitously. So that is a concern I'm always cognizant of in patients who are getting high dose vitamin C in an inpatient setting.
5: We have 1 minute before the break. Zinc.
6: So zinc, when given after someone gets a cold, did not reduce the symptoms, did not reduce the incidence of getting it, so as prophylactic, but zinc did reduce the length of time. And there was a particularly randomized controlled trial that taking in about, I think, 26 milligrams of zinc, elemental zinc twice daily, reduced the length of time that you had the symptoms of the cold. And then real briefly, eucalyptus, taking eucalyptus on the skin, not intaking it internally, has been shown in a number of studies to improve the innate immunity of natural killer cells and macrophages.
5: And where do you get eucalyptus?
6: Well, you can get eucalyptus in Vicks VapoRub, in essential oils. It's very easy to tell because it has a very distinctive smell.
5: So maybe when grandmothers put a little Vicks VapoRub on the chest of a child with a cold, it made sense?
6: You know, that's exactly what they did during the 1918 pandemic. It almost cost Australia its eucalyptus trees because the world was such demand for it.
4: You're listening to Dr. Roger Schwelt. He's an associate clinical professor at the University of California, Riverside School of Medicine and an assistant clinical professor at the School of Medicine and Allied Health at Loma Linda University. Dr. Schwelt practices in Beaumont, California as a critical care physician, pulmonologist, and sleep physician at Optum, California.
5: After the break, we'll get a few more details about New Start.
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5: It's a good idea to keep flu tests at home, so if you start to feel bad, you have some idea what may be causing the problem.
4: Tamiflu can help speed recovery, but only if you start it early enough.
5: How does Dr. Schwelt protect himself during cold and flu season?
4: You're listening to The People's Pharmacy with Joe and Terry Graydon.
5: 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I'm Joe Graydon.
4: And I'm Terry Graydon. 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
5: Today we are talking about how to strengthen your immune system for cold and flu season. We're currently in the middle of a nasty one.
4: Earlier in the show, we heard about an acronym, New Start, to make it easy to remember the pillars of good health. 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
5: Our guest is Dr. Roger Schwelt, and that's spelled S-E-H-E-U-L-T. He's an associate clinical professor at the University of California, Riverside School of Medicine, and an assistant clinical professor at the School of Medicine and Allied Health at Loma Linda University. He's also the co-founder and chief presenter for MedCram.com. 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
4: Dr. Schwill, we spoke just a few minutes ago about New START as an acronym to help us remember what's important. And of course, the N stands for nutrition. And you suggested, I think everybody is going to agree, that good nutrition is important. But let's get a little more specific about what do we mean by good nutrition in the context of keeping our immune systems ready to fight the flu. I'm thinking chicken soup, but I don't know if I'm way off base there.
6: No, so let's talk a little bit about chicken soup. Have you ever noticed that when you take anything that's hot, especially when you've got a cold, that all of a sudden your nose just starts to run?
4: Yes. Okay. That happens whether I have a cold or not, actually. I've got that gustatory rhinitis, yes.
6: Yes, gustatory rhinitis, exactly. So there has been actual studies that have looked at chicken soup, and here is where we see the evidence showing. It does actually provide modest short-term congestion relief. And it also, by the way, as we talked about, when you're drinking something hot and putting something hot in there, there may be a local phenomenon where we see an increase in interferon secretion. So do we know that that's actually what's going on there? I don't know of any studies that have actually looked at local interferon production, but we definitely can see from the studies that there is modest short-term congestion relief. There may be some anti-inflammatory effects that we see in the lab in vitro. And also, of course, when you're drinking chicken soup, you've got hydration, you've got electrolytes, and that's also very helpful when you're not feeling very well as well.
4: Well, I do know there was a study maybe 10 or 12 years ago that compared chicken soup to just plain hot water, and the chicken soup was better at alleviating congestion. So maybe there is something there that's a little bit beyond just hot
6: just
4: water.
6: Yep.
4: Yeah.
5: Well,
6: yep.
5: You know, my mom, Helen Graydon, loved garlic. And so when she made chicken soup, she loaded it up with garlic. And we've even heard from somebody who had a chicken recipe, chicken adobo, with like a dozen cloves of garlic. Does garlic have any benefit here when we're talking about infection?
6: Definitely. So there is a substance that is packaged in the clove of garlic called alanine. And when you fracture the cells of the garlic, there is sort of like that reaction that occurs if you ever go skiing and they give you those hot packs and you break it, the two chemicals come together and there's a reaction of heat. Something very similar happens there in the clove of the garlic where alanine is converted into something called allicin. And that has a lot of antimicrobial properties to it. It's a very powerful natural antibiotic. In terms of the flu, one of the major places where we run into difficulties and complications with the flu is when you have super infections, super bacterial infections. The influenza virus wipes out a lot of the innate boundary immunity of the respiratory tract, which opens it up for opportunistic infections like Staph aureus and other opportunistic bacteria. And having a milieu, if you will, of antimicrobial substances can be actually pretty beneficial to prevent those from happening.
4: So that high in garlic chicken soup, or probably any soup that's high in garlic, would be a good idea.
6: Yeah, and it also is a natural it's a natural way of maintaining social distancing.
4: Yes, definitely.
5: Right.
4: And what about cod liver oil? That has been a traditional approach for in some cultures for a long time.
6: Yeah, and it may be that they found that, again, a lot of these things, I don't think they looked at the science of it. They didn't have the ability to do that.
4: Right.
6: But they found that when they took these things, they noticed that people got better, kind of like what they noticed in the 1800s when Florence Nightingale noticed that soldiers that were outside in the sun seemed to get better. So cod liver oil is rich in three things: omega-3 fatty acids, vitamin D, and vitamin A. And of course, they're the one that should send off alarm bells or ring bells in your mind is vitamin D. So there has been a number of studies that have looked at vitamin D supplementation. There was Dr. Martineau's meta-analysis that was published now probably about 5 or 6 years ago. in the British Medical Journal that showed that daily regular supplementation with vitamin D reduced acute chest infections. And that was a statistically significant finding. There's also a recent article that was published from Harvard looking at vitamin D supplementation, showing that it reduced autoimmune conditions. So there's a lot of research there that looks at vitamin D. Cod liver oil is one way of supplementing with vitamin D, especially in the wintertime, where there's definitely some evidence that shows that our vitamin D levels subside somewhat in the wintertime, and we need to get those levels up.
5: Dr. Schwell, you mentioned autoimmune disorders, and I am thinking about all of the biological drugs that have become available in the last several years to treat things like eczema and rheumatoid arthritis and Crohn's disease. I mean, the list, it's astonishing how many drugs we now have, very pricey medications. And oftentimes in the commercials, they say something along the lines of may increase your risk for fungal infections or, you know, some other TB. Be careful. You better be tested for tuberculosis. And I think of all the people who are taking prednisone, which is a very powerful anti-inflammatory drug that also impacts the immune system. You know, on the one hand, they're relieving symptoms. But on the other hand, is it possible that we're making ourselves more susceptible to infection?
6: Well, absolutely, we are. That's a well-known risk of these things. So the issue is that we have an immune system that has to do two things all the time. It has to identify non-self and destroy it, and it has to be able to not have collateral damage. I mean, it's the same kind of precept that we have with our armed forces, right? We want to target the enemy, but not target our own servicemen and have friendly fire. And that's the problem that we have with this approach, where we either have medications that suppress the immune system or have things that enhance the immune system. What we really want to do is we want to have the immune system train on what's foreign, and then I'll tell the immune system and educate the immune system on what is self. And so the issue that we have with autoimmune conditions, obviously, is that we have the immune system that's targeting self for some reason. What we have found is that vitamin D is one of those things that educates on the immune system about what is self and what is non-self. Again, that study that I showed that basically supplementation with vitamin D seemed to reduce the incidence of all of these autoimmune conditions. Now, obviously, every case is different. Some people have severe, severe autoimmune conditions, and they're on immunosuppressants from their physician, and that needs to... Obviously, that needs to be a discussion with them about the risks and the benefits. However, I am convinced that if we were to follow those eight laws of health a little bit more carefully, the number of people that would fall into that category of needing to have these very powerful immunosuppressants would be less. For instance, vitamin D is not only a substance and a hormone, it's also a marker of sunlight. And we know, for instance, that toll-like receptor 4, which is a very important gateway for inflammation in the body, is mitigated in the presence of infrared light. And so we already know that infrared light is able to penetrate into the body. We already know that many of these autoimmune conditions can vary by latitude. For instance, multiple sclerosis, clearly an autoimmune condition. We have clear evidence that as you move away from the equator, these types of diseases increase in prevalence. Before 1980, for instance, before 1980, when we had very good pharmaceutical options for high blood pressure, there was a study that was done that looked at blood pressure and the distance from the equator. And as you move from the equator, blood pressure goes up. I think that the total distribution from the equator to the most northern measurement that they did was about 5 millimeters of mercury. So it's not large, but there was a definite gradual increase in blood pressure. And I believe that distinction and that relationship with sunlight exposure still holds today. And if you look at what we've done in the last 20 years, we have moved into indoor environments slowly but surely. That was accelerated a lot during the pandemic. We don't go out nearly as much as we used to. We've developed behaviors that allow us to stay in our home, like DoorDash and Amazon delivery. And not only that, we've cut out infrared lights systematically from that indoor environment with low E glass windows and with LED bulbs that are purposefully designed not to give out infrared light because of energy efficiency.
4: So it sounds as though a lot of the lifestyle adjustments we have made without even realizing it may be counterproductive when it comes to trying to keep from catching the flu. You also mentioned that exercise is an important pillar. And what about exercising when you're not feeling well? Most of us, when we start to come down with something, don't really want to push it. Are we making a mistake, or should we give ourselves a little grace for that period of time while we're not feeling good?
6: I think grace is an important thing here. You know, when you're not feeling well from a virus, there is always that potential that the myocardium is inflamed. And I would say it would be very wise not to over-exaggerate or to stress the heart tissue during that period of time for at least 2 weeks. So, you know, moderate to strenuous exercise should be avoided when someone has a viral illness, and to not overdo that. I mean, when you do a hot bath or hot shower, you are going to be increasing the heart rate in a way. So that's why we only do that for about 20 minutes, maybe once a day. But I would not go out of the way to exercise when someone is ill. Now, when you're not ill and on a regular basis, it's great. But when you are ill, it's best to rest.
5: Dr. Schwelt, I'd like to remind our listeners that it's not just the flu and it's not just the cold, the common cold, which is actually a couple of
4: hundred different viruses,
5: rhinoviruses and adenoviruses. There's whooping cough that's out there now, and there's RSV, and there's measles that's coming back, and then there's walking pneumonia. I think it's Mycoplasma pneumoniae. And let's not forget, there's parainfluenza and human metapneumovirus. I mean, there's a lot of nasty pathogens out just waiting to invade our bodies.
6: Yeah. For instance, when we have patients that come into the hospital and we are able to take a swab, we can put it through a machine that tests for all of those things. Like there's like 17 different ones, and it will tell us which ones are positive and which ones are negative.
5: Well, speaking of testing, people can now test at home for influenza and for COVID. And is that something that they should be doing? Because it's a very different approach depending on what you're diagnosed with.
6: That's exactly correct. And so there are medications that are FDA approved for specific viruses that they're tested in. So it's now become important where before we didn't have these distinctions. It's now become important if you want to reduce the number of symptoms by a day. There's medications like Tamiflu, et cetera, that can reduce that. It's not going to be effective at all in RSV. It's not going to be effective all in SARS-CoV-2, but it will be effective in influenza type A.
4: So if you wanted to take Tamiflu or Xofluza, which are both FDA approved for treating the flu, I think you need to start them as basically ASAP, which means having your flu test ready at home, right?
6: Exactly. Definitely. Yes. You want to know what you're dealing with as soon as you possibly can, if you're going to go down the pharmacological route. And I wouldn't say not to do that. I'm more of an and person than an or person.
4: Mm-hmm.
6: The benefit, though, with things that we've talked about here, like hydrotherapy, things of that nature, is that it really is going to work for any type of virus, and you don't need to have a test to do that. But yes, if you wanted to add to that, and I'm all for and to doing multiple things, like I always give the analogy in the operating room, if we want to reduce operative infections, it's not a matter of, hey, the surgeon wore sterile gloves today, so we don't have to sterilize the instruments. No, we need to do all of those things.
5: Dr. Schwelt, we just have about a minute left. And, you know, you're in the intensive care unit. You're in the hospital. You're exposed to all kinds of nasty things. In the minute we have, can you kind of summarize what you do to prevent coming down with all of these nasty things? Give us your insights on how to stay healthy in the coming 6 months.
6: You know, I try to do as much as I possibly can that has low risk, because I'm going to be doing it every day. So I try to make sure to get sunshine for at least 15 minutes a day. I try to get sleep and to make sure that the sleep is uninterrupted and the room is dark so I get the maximum amount of melatonin. Make sure that my immune system is benefiting from that standpoint. If I do feel that something is coming on, it's into the hot tub, it's into the shower, it's basically heating up my body prophylactically to make sure that if there's anything there, I'm getting interferon secretion. And then from there, I will supplement with NAC during the winter season, which is what I'm doing currently right now, 600 milligrams twice a day. And if I feel like something's coming on, I will take some zinc, as we described, to sort of speed that up. I also take a supplement of vitamin D for me personally, because I've had my levels tested and I want to get those levels up to a reasonable amount. But I don't use that as an excuse to not go out into the sun. The sun has benefits far beyond vitamin D.
5: Dr. Schwelt, COVID is still here. No matter how much we would like to pretend it's gone. Tell us about this nasal spray called Astepro. It's an antihistamine. It's used to calm symptoms of allergy. A study seemed to suggest that it might be beneficial against COVID-19. Any suggestion that might be true?
6: Yeah, so there are two versions of that nasal spray. There is azelastine, which is the generic, and then there's Astepro, which is actually a higher dose, but has interestingly been made over the counter. So there's a little interesting thing about this. The study itself actually used the prescription strength, which is actually a lower dose, as opposed to the over-the-counter strength. So just be aware of that. The over-the-counter strength also, by the way, doesn't taste as nasty and it's dosed once a day, whereas the prescription azelastine is actually supposed to be twice a day. Now, they actually did it three times a day in their study, so just be aware of that. And what they found was that it reduced the incidence of SARS-CoV-2. Now, there's been a lot of speculation about the results of that. They think that it may be simply squirting something up the nose may actually rinse out and get rid of the virus. There's also a preservative, by the way, in that azelastine that may or may not have a benefit, although that's been that preservative that they put into

0: describe the immune system as if it were an orchestra. That is to say, there are so many players for our immune system to be healthy. It's not just interferon. It's not just the interleukins. It's not just one particular thing. It's this amazing array of compounds that the body secretes or suppresses in order to fight off infection. Can you give us a quick overview of your understanding of how the immune system works in harmony?
1: Yeah, it's a wonderful orchestra. and it starts off almost like Beethoven's Fifth when an infection happens, you know, da-da-da-da. And what happens next? Well, you've got the innate immune system, which is tuned to look for generalities of what is self and what is non-self. And not only that, by the way, it also looks at what is self but damaged. This is the reason why the innate immune system is so important. We think that it's not as educated as perhaps the adaptive immune system, which has the B cells and the T cells and the antibodies that are surgically tuned to specific proteins that can knock them out. The innate immune system has an incredible job. It is there to specifically knock out things in general that are foreign, but also look at things that are damaged in our body. And things get damaged all the time. And if we don't break those things down, they don't just not work as well, they can actually turn into cancer. So innate immunity is important. And innate immunity is related to sunlight, it's related to sleep, it's related to all of those things. So what do we see there? Natural killer cells, monocytes, macrophages, all of those things. Now, those antigen-presenting cells that eat things present on the other side to the adaptive immune system. And they come in a little bit later, probably around day 7, when you're talking about a generalized infection, unless they've been adapted before, unless they know the infection. It takes time for them to come up online. But when they do, there's a tremendous cytokine storm that could happen if things haven't been dealt with effectively by the ones that have gone inside to sort of break up things first, the innate immune system. So it's really a 1-2 punch where you have this generalized wearing down of the invader, and then finally the surgical strikes that you see with the adaptive immune system working in conjunction with each other. If the virus is able to cripple the innate immune system, then you can see very clearly when the adaptive immune system comes online, like we saw during COVID, after about 7 days of burning along with this infection, the surgical precision is so broad that the patient goes into cytokine storm, is admitted to the hospital, ends up on a ventilator. So it's important that both have the opportunity to do what it needs to do. And science is just opening up these ideas now for us to see and where we can actually implement change.
2: Dr. Roger Schwell, thank you so much for talking with us on The People's Pharmacy today.
1: Thank you.
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0: Okay, I'll be right there, guys. Hey, oh, Deb, come on in. I thought you were the radon test guys.
1: The who test guys?
0: Didn't you see the paper Sunday? The Surgeon General issued another warning.
1: Oh, like the cigarette warning?
0: Exactly. Only now they're saying radon causes lung cancer. For non-smokers like us, radon is the number one cause of lung cancer.
1: You're kidding me, right? 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
0: Yep. 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
1: But I don't smell any radon in my house.
0: No, nobody can smell radon. 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
1: Oh, great.
0: No, hey, it's no big deal. 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Now that's the radon test, guys.
1: So how did you find them?
0: First, you go to the EPA website.
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3: Mommy, I'll get it.
0: Oh, I'll be right there.
1: Me too.
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0: 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Now let's take a look at the weather and the headlines from today's Des Moines Register. Well, according to AccuWeather, across the state today, we'll see mostly cloudy skies with a thunderstorm in the south and near Des Moines. Winds southeast 6 to 12 miles per hour. Looking a little more closely at the forecast for central Iowa, mostly cloudy Monday with a thunderstorm. Winds southeast 6 to 12 miles per hour. Rather cloudy this evening. A high of 79 and a low of 63. On Tuesday, times of clouds and sun. A high of 85 and a low of 67. On Wednesday, a few showers around the area with a high of 87 and a low of 62. On Thursday, a high of 83, a low of 63, and sunshine. Tracking precipitation in the 24-hour total ending 4 o'clock on Saturday. Had to remember which day this was. The track ends at 4 o'clock on Saturday. And that was zero. Our month-to-date, 5.48 inches, with the normal of 2.98 inches. And our year-to-date is 31.73 inches against a normal of 28.91 inches. Last year, on this date, we'd seen 28.47 inches of precipitation. Sunrise today was at 6:33 a.m. Sunset tonight, 8:01 p.m. Turning now to the front page of the Register, here are the headlines. Folksy fun combines with intense politics. School supply prices surge, and the Iowa State Fair puts e-sports in the spotlight. We've got lots of fair coverage today since the fair is winding down, but we'll hit these front page stories, then move on to Metro and Iowa and come back to lots of fair stories inside the front page section. For now, here's Connie with the first story.
1: Folksy fun combines with intense politics. Hopefuls mix campaigning with fairground traditions. This story is accompanied by two large pictures. The top photo says U.S. Representative Zach Nunn greets Republican governor candidate Zach Lane at the Veterans Day Parade during the Iowa State Fair on August 17th. And a lower-level picture says Ron Fodor of Pittsburgh takes a photo with Iowa Democratic gubernatorial candidate Rob Sand on the first day of the Iowa State Fair on August 13th at the Iowa State Fairgrounds. And now here's the article. Iowa's candidates for governor have capped off an Iowa State Fair week as loaded as a hot beef sundae. They flipped pork, served up eggs on sticks, cooed at baby animals, conducted interviews, and posed for selfies along the fair's grand concourse over the span of the 11-day fair. Democrat Rob Sand and Republican Zach Lane spoke to large crowds on the Des Moines Register political soapbox, braving the rain and the hot sun, where they energized their supporters, touted their plans for the office, and promised to deliver for Iowans. The mostly wholesome scenes belied the intensity of the race as campaigning ratchets up and negative ads fly in what is expected to be one of the most competitive gubernatorial contests in the country. But there were a few reminders interspersed with the folksy fun. Turning Point Action protesters hounded Sand around the fairgrounds for a day, shouting and booing until he was escorted off the grounds by state troopers. And a plane circled above the fairgrounds, trailing a banner saying, "Fly home to Kansas, Zach Lane." As the fair neared its conclusion, analysts at the Cook Political Report adjusted their ratings of the race, moving it out of its most competitive toss-up category and toward Sand. The group now says it believes the race leans in favor of Democrats. Zach Lane talks agriculture and mullet competition at the state fair. Lane's appearances at the state fair follow a rise in public events over the past weeks. "I was having to raise a lot of money in the first month after the primary," he said during a live taping of the Barn Talk podcast. "You know, some people say they weren't surprised that I won. I'd say I'd call your bluff on that." Lane delivered an upset victory in the Republican primary for governor. Sand, who did not face a primary challenger, has had a head start in campaigning for the general election, amassing an $18 million bank account to fuel his efforts. But Lane said he isn't deterred. There were many double takes from fairgoers as supporters spotted him making his way through the fairgrounds. And he chatted with the pork producers, Iowa cattlemen, and roamed the grounds with outgoing Republican Governor Kim Reynolds. Mark DeVries, Northwest Regional Vice President for the Iowa Cattlemen's Association, said he's eager to support Lane in November. He said he likes his positions on agriculture and considers it the backbone of the state, but he also considers education a top voting issue. "I think that's crucial in how we educate our kids and how they're not indoctrinated," he said from the cattle barn. Although Lane said the giant turkey legs and ice cream sandwiches are among his favorite fair foods, his family was most excited to see 2-year-old Fritz compete in the mullet competition. Lane said he's always had this baby hair that we never cut, and it's just gotten longer and longer, so it's kind of God's design of a mullet. Rob Sand touts new foods and diversity of issues at the state fair. On the first day of the fair, Sand was set to judge the fall desserts competition, but had to leave disappointed when the charcuterie competition ran long and threatened to cut into his window to flip pork at the Iowa pork tent. Later in the week, he posed for selfies as he handed out the Egg Iowa Council's free egg on a stick, and sometimes giddy fairgoers stopped for photos. Jen Van Ort, a 32-year-old Ames resident and independent voter, doubled back for a photo of Sand. She told the Register she's excited to vote for him and appreciates his plan to legalize marijuana, his desire to address water quality, and the way he makes himself available to the public. She said his history in political office has been admirable. "So yeah, I'm excited to see him out here," she said before being distracted by the news that some of the free egg had become embedded in her child's sandal. Sand told reporters the fair is fertile ground for campaigning because of the diversity of people and issues it attracts. "You're really concentrating people from all over the state, all in one place," Sand said. Sand, who has grown his online following and earned some Republican criticism over the years for his food reviews, said he was eager to try the fair's newest creations. "The ultimate brisket, bacon, mac, and cheese donut was amazing," he said. "I highly recommend." Turning Point activists hound Sand at the state fair. Turning Point Action organizers followed Sand around the fair, aggressively booing and shouting at him, promoting the badgering on social media as evidence that Sand was avoiding questions. "God bless them, their kids," Sand said. "I mean, I don't know why they're doing what they're doing or how they think that's effective. I felt bad for all the people around us who were trying to enjoy the fair and having their experience disrupted." Lane, however, responded to Democrats critical of the interaction on social media. "It shouldn't happen, and I don't condone it," Lane wrote on X. "But don't for a moment try and claim any moral high ground. Rob has made my minor children the subject of his campaign, personally talking about them. I plan to have very direct words with Rob about that as well." Sand has criticized Lane for flying to a home he maintains in Kansas where kids from Lane's previous marriages still live. He has said Lane still has a real obligation in that state, meaning Kansas. Lane said he didn't know details of the situation, but he praised the Turning Point team and said, "I can guarantee Rob's supporters are planning to do much worse towards me. The left has been doing much worse for years. Their only standard is a double standard." Lane later appeared at the Turning Point booth on the fairgrounds to meet with fairgoers and conduct a question and answer session. To his own supporters, Sand urged respect for the other side. "At this point, typically when I'm bringing Lane up in my town halls, I tell people the most important thing that you need to remember about my opponent is that he's a human being too, and he's got people that he loves, and there are people in the world that love him," Sand said. "We can have a conversation about who's better, and we can have sharp disagreements without getting worked up about it," Sand said.
0: School supply prices surge. Brandy McGrath usually buys quality, long-lasting school supplies for her 9-year-old son and his teachers, but sharp increases in the cost of folders, pencils, and other products have forced her to cut back and search for cheaper alternatives. "It's insane how expensive things have gotten," said McGrath, aged 48, of Salt Lake City. This, by the way, is a story from USA Today Network. "I'm looking at every sale I can," she said. In Daytona Beach, Florida, Karen Kaiser was similarly struck by the cost of back-to-school shopping this year. It's crazy, she said, estimating that she and her husband spent over $100 on just notebooks and loose-leaf paper for their two daughters. That's not counting what we had to pay for back-to-school clothes, shoes, and haircuts. The cost of a typical school supply list, including notebooks, paper, pencils, and glue sticks, is nearly $175, almost 8% higher than in 2025, according to an analysis by the Groundworks Collaborative and the Century Foundation, two progressive think tanks. Some essential items, such as lunchboxes, notebooks, and tissues, cost 20% more than they did a year ago, the analysis found, pointing in part to the effects of President Donald Trump's tariff agenda, which the Federal Reserve said raised the cost of many products manufactured overseas for American consumers. Over the same period, the cost of electronics, such as headphones, rose 6.6%, the report found. Meanwhile, typical lunch items cost 10.9% more than they did in 2025, the analysis said, citing price hikes on products including blueberries and deli meat. The rising prices come as Americans are already struggling with inflation and high gas prices stemming from the war with Iran, forcing many to take on debt and stretch their meals. A survey by Credit Karma found that 57% of parents are entering the back-to-school season with credit card debt, and nearly half plan to pursue new credit to help pay for back-to-school expenses. Major school supply brands have increased their prices in recent months, citing inflation, rising gas prices, and tariffs. Newell Brands, which owns well-known school supply brands such as Sharpie, Expo, Papermate, and Elmer's Glue, increased prices to offset more than $170 million in tariff costs. Aco Brands, which owns school notebook supplier Mead and Five Star, cited costs from tariffs and conflict in the Middle East as headwinds that will lead to higher prices for consumers. We do anticipate having to push through additional cost increases globally, said Thomas Tedford, president and CEO of Aco Brands, in an earnings call in July. The Trump administration had said the higher prices will be temporary. As traffic through the Strait of Hormuz normalizes, energy prices and thus overall inflation will come down, and real prices and wages will rise. I'm sorry, let me start that over. This is a quote, by the way, from a White House spokesperson, Kush Desai, and it comes in a prepared statement. The statement says, as traffic through the Strait of Hormuz normalizes, energy prices and thus overall inflation will come down and real wages will rise. The statement said, President Trump's economic agenda delivered historic working class prosperity in his first term, and this same agenda is cleaning up Joe Biden's mess to deliver more job, wage, and investment growth, the statement said. McGrath, who leads her local parent teacher association, said she compared receipts from 2025 with what she spent this year and was, in her words, flabbergasted by the difference. I was paying a dollar a piece for basic folders last year, and today they were $2.79, she said. About 62% of back-to-school shoppers said they were likely to seek out sales this year, according to an annual Nerd Wallet report. A quarter of respondents said they plan to cut back on school-related spending, and 72% said items such as clothing, school supplies, and electronics feel noticeably more expensive this year than in 2025. Jenny Craig of Ormond Beach, Florida, said she spent hundreds of dollars more on school supplies for her three daughters this year than she did last year. To keep costs down, she tried to save where she could. I said no to the $1.50 folders that are nicer simply because we have a cute cat on them, she said. We got the plain 49-cent folders instead, she added. Across the country, tens of thousands of parents are lining up for free backpacks, notebooks, and other supplies for their children. Many groups organizing these fundraisers say they've seen the need for donations rise sharply over the past several years. The Brevard Schools Foundation, which serves children and families in East Central Florida, went from giving free backpacks to about 3,100 students in 2023 to supplying them to nearly 5,000 students last year. Families continue to face rising costs for school supplies, while teachers regularly encounter students who arrive without the basic materials they need to learn. Joan Perry, a spokesperson for the foundation, told Florida Today, which is part of the USA Today network. The new school year arrived at a time when families were already struggling to afford everyday expenses. Studies have shown more Americans are dipping into their savings and taking on debt to cover essential payments on housing, food, and rent. In a June survey, 30% of respondents say they use a credit card to pay for essentials in the past 3 months, knowing they may not pay off their bills. Chase Miranda, age 36, of Indian Lake, Ohio, said he and his wife have fallen behind on rent and utility payments just to afford groceries, especially after their food stamp benefits were recently cut by half. Trump slashed funding for the Supplemental Nutrition Assistance Program in 2025 in a move the White House said would strengthen the program to serve those who need it most, in the words of the White House. More than 4 million people were estimated to have lost food benefits since the Republican-backed legislation took effect. Miranda, who is unable to work because of chronic pain stemming from scoliosis and bulging discs in his back, said the cuts meant he could not buy his 12-year-old son anything new for the upcoming school year. Until we get enough money saved up, he'll use last year's supplies, he said. Consumer prices have spiked for 5 straight years. In that span, prices have risen more than 25%. The inflation crisis began under former President Joe Biden in the waning months of the COVID pandemic. It has persisted through Trump's second term, fed by his campaign of import tariffs and the lengthening war against Iran. In Salt Lake City, McGrath hosts fundraisers and collects supplies for her son's elementary school. This year, she has brought in about a third of the donations she usually receives. It's hurting everyone, she said.
1: And the final article on the front page of this morning's Register is Iowa State Fair Puts Esports in Spotlight, written by Courtney Crowders, Iowa. Excuse me for that sneeze. Playing Mario Kart on his esports team. Excuse me again. Let's start again. Playing Mario Kart on his esports team has taken Thomas McHugh, a high school senior, to parts of Iowa he would never otherwise travel. He's gone to competitions in neighboring states such as Kansas and Nebraska, too. And he's met even more people from even farther away, all with the same interest in competitive video gaming. Heck, he might even get a college scholarship and the chance to play for a national championship, sparkly ring and everything, all because he's pretty good at racing cartoon go-karts. He says, but I truly never thought I'd play Mario Kart at the Iowa State Fair. The Iowa State Fair probably conjures images of pig showing and tractor pulls and husband calling, activities that are pastoral, analog by their very nature. But this year, for the first time, esports joined the ranks of State Fair competition. This is like Iowa's Super Bowl, and the fact that we were invited to come here means everything to me, says Andrew Goforth, director of the esports program at Marshalltown Community College, which helped host the event at the fair. Since founding the program in 2022, Goforth has had a lot of wins, he says. He's helped to expand the program from some 20 competitors to more than 100 players across 10 video game titles, which is bigger than some four-year universities' rosters. And the team has become a powerhouse at their level, claiming about a dozen junior college national championships in only a handful of years. But this? Video games? At the state fair? This is my biggest win, Goforth says. Not only for the exposure, putting his team and his sports in front of the 100,000 people who come through the fair's gates on an average day is beyond price, but because being at the Iowa State Fair feels like a new level of acceptance for his athletes. In Iowa culture, the fair is the show, and esports just leveled up. The fair's programmers have wanted to do something gaming-related for years, but they weren't sure what within the video game ecosystem would draw in people, or how a pastime that felt so sedentary, so much about staying in one place for an extended time, would work with the flow of the fair. Hitting the mark, staying true to esports culture while marrying it with the fair's, was huge for Marshalltown's head esports coach, Nathan Rodemeyer. We didn't have to go to the fair and say we'd really like to be here. Instead, they were like, we have this need. And we were able to step in and fill that, which is amazing, Rodemeyer said. When fair organizers reached out in late April, there were a million directions they could go. Rows of PCs, for example, or a full bracket, Rotemeyer told them. But after scoping out the space, they decided on time trials, which meant the three fastest runs through one specific level in the game would place first, second, or third. So you're not racing against each other, Rotemeyer says, but against the clock. A live leaderboard updated throughout the afternoon, allowing players to check out other parts of the fair while still keeping an eye on their placement. We thought, why don't we make it really come and go with a game that's accessible and well-known, Rotemeyer says. Anybody can participate, young, old, anywhere in between. If you play the game every day, if you've never touched it in your life, you're welcome to sit down and play. Indeed, from canes to youngsters in backpack carriers, the dozen TV screens, each one set up like its own gaming station, lining the front of a classroom in the fair's Maytag building, drew all kinds for this inaugural Mario Kart competition. The fair upgraded their projector in the off-season and provided the monitors for the event, while the Nintendo Switch systems came from the college or some of the students who lent their personal machines to the cause for a day. Hanging on both walls were nearly 20 banners declaring Marshalltown's various first or second place titles in the last 2 years, and their 12 championship rings glinted in the stadium like lightning, very sparkly. Trying his hand at one of the stations, Theo Morris, 9, plays Mario Kart on Friday nights with his family, an evolution of board game night. So when the Morris family was looking at the offerings on the fairgrounds, this was an obvious yes for Courtney Morris' two kids, Theo and his older brother Oliver, 12. They were like, "We got to go to this one," says Courtney, who grew up in Iowa but now lives in Wisconsin. "We're trying to influence our boys that the Iowa State Fair is the best in the country, so it's fun that they can find their own way to be interactive with the fair. It's not just watching or just submitting, but this is an event they can come and do." The competition aspect of the Iowa State Fair is one of the key ways this particular gathering is different from other festivals or large-scale events, Fair CEO Jeremy Parsons says. There are the heritage contests in the livestock barns and the more traditional quilts and pies, he says, but there's also checkers and the new euchre tournament and beard growing and the wackier Mr. Legs and husband calling. So simply, why wouldn't we have an esports competition as well, Parsons said. And from his position as CEO, he knows that while tradition is sacred to the fair, evolution is necessary for any company. The Iowa State Fair has been around for 170-plus years, and you don't stay in business for that long without being able to adapt and know the customer. As the world has changed, esports is an evolving part of our culture, and younger fairgoers would expect esports to have a presence at the fair because it's a presence in their daily life. So I think it's a great way to provide opportunities for some youth that we don't currently reach, Parsons said. Getting kids involved in the sport is especially important to Jonathan Cochran, who plays the video game Overwatch and is going to be the all-teams captain at Marshalltown this upcoming season. First, he hopes the more people in the competitive gaming industry, the more they can fight about especially hearty misconceptions about their chosen sport. "I feel like a lot of the public has mixed opinions on esports. A lot of people just think we sit around and play video games all day," he says. "But our practices are very structured. We scrimmage other schools, other teams. We do what's similar to watching film for regular sports, where we go back and look at our mistakes. Our coach will give us individual player development goals and team goals. I mean, we mirror more traditional sports." But even more than visibility, Cochran wants others to be able to plug into a network and find friendship in the way he has through gaming. "People don't realize anyone can really do it. Esports is open to everyone and anyone, and everyone gets an equal shot," Cochran says. Cochran is far from the only student who has a story of finally fitting in through video games, Rotemeyer says. He hears a similar yarn from most of his athletes, that gaming was where they really discovered their people. "We talk a lot with esports about competition, but I think the bigger underpinning thing is community," Rotemeyer says. "All of the skills they develop, and I'm not talking about on their controllers or on their keyboards. I'm talking about communication skills, teamwork, managing their emotions and stress. When people are here today," Rotemeyer adds, "that's what I hope shines through." After winning the grand prize, a Nintendo Switch 2, McHugh stayed behind, watching as the Marshalltown team helped break down the gaming stations and clean up the day's competition. "It's awesome to win," he says with a bit of a shrug, and he's always wanted a Switch. But, he adds, the best part was hanging out with these guys.
0: And that wraps up the front page of the Des Moines Register. We'll turn now to the Metro and Iowa section with more state fair news. This one headlined, Aggie claims State Fair's hefty title at 19.1 pounds. And this is accompanied by a photograph of Dave Bellman left and Bobby Joe Bellman with their first place 19.1 pound rabbit, Aggie, at the Iowa State Fair on August 21 in Des Moines. And I have to tell you, this is a pretty big rabbit. She's sitting there on the table with the Bellmans looking on, and she looks pretty impressive. A Flemish giant leads the field of heavyweight bunnies, it says. The largest rabbit at the Iowa State Fair will need a supersized crown. The grand champion in judging Friday, August 21, at the Poultry and Rabbit Building was Aggie, a 1.5-year-old Flemish giant who tips the scales at 19.1 pounds. Another Bellman family rabbit, Claire, came in third at 16.5 pounds. The reserve champion was IHOP, like the restaurant, IHOP, weighing 18.7 pounds and shown by Castle Rabbitry of Andrew. Bobby Joe Bellman said she has been showing rabbits since she was a kid, participating in 4-H, and the family activity just expanded from there, she said. She is now 26 years of age. The Bellmans will show both of their rabbits on Saturday in the breed shows, along with the many other rabbits they have bought. We don't keep count, said Bobby Joe Bellman. The breed show comes down to genetics and patience, she said. I spend most of my time worrying about what the next generation will look like than an individual does, she said. If they don't look good on one day, it's usually just a one-day kind of thing, she said.
1: Iowa crops stressed after record year. Heat and drought weigh on corn and soybean prospects. This is from Reuters. Scouts wrapping up the annual Pro Farmer Crop Tour found some great crops in Iowa and Minnesota, but nothing to challenge expectations that this year's U.S. corn crop will fall short of last year's record. Projected corn yields in Iowa and Minnesota are down from a year ago, but higher than the tour's three-year averages, scouts reported on Thursday, August 20th, the last day of the Agricultural Marketing Service's four-day tour of seven key grain-producing states. We're going to have a good crop, but it's disappointing, said Steve Wilkins, U.S. soybean agronomy lead for BASF, a worldwide agricultural chemical supplier. There's just been stress upon stress upon stress upon stress that's really hurt us. Farmers need near-record yields in order to make money this year because fertilizer and fuel surged in price this spring, partly due to the Iran war, increasing their planting costs, agricultural economists say. The tour projected the corn yield in Iowa, the top U.S. producer, at 193.98 bushels per acre, below the 2025 tour average of 198.43, but above the three-year tour average of 191.34. Similarly, for Minnesota, the number four corn state, the tour projected a yield of 199.01 bushels per acre, down from the 2025 tour estimate of 202.86, but above the three-year average of 183.04. Crop scouts found strikingly different conditions as the tour's two wings converged, with scouts on the eastern half moving through northeastern Iowa towards Rochester in southeastern Minnesota, and the western group moving up from western Iowa and into central Minnesota. In the east, they found bountiful crops in many parts of the region, while in the west, the effects of the drought and a heat have stressed crops through the Dakotas, Nebraska, and western Iowa. Some western crops showed problems from rains that washed away fertilizer and stress during pollination that caused corn ears to lose kernels at the end of the cob, a phenomenon known as tipback. It's a hidden problem, said crop tour leader Chip Florey, noting that only a hands-on inspection of crops will reveal it. Strong crop prospects seen Thursday in eastern Iowa and Minnesota appeared unlikely to compensate for problems elsewhere in the Corn Belt, said Pro Farmer agricultural economist and analyst Lane Acker. It's going to be a heavy lift, he said at the tour's wrap-up event in Rochester. The tour found below-average crops earlier this week in South Dakota, Nebraska, Illinois, Indiana, and Ohio. Florey said this year's tour results show a decent crop that only looks bad compared to last year's record harvest. It's a reminder of how good the crop was in 2025, said Florey. Average yields for the U.S. corn and soybean crops hit all-time highs in 2025, according to the U.S. Department of Agriculture. Grain market traders and investors have been watching the tour's findings after the USDA projected on August 12th that the United States, the world's biggest corn supplier, would harvest its second largest crop on record. In contrast to corn, scouts found robust soybean prospects in Minnesota. The tour, which does not project soybean yields, estimated the average number of soybean pods in a 3-foot by 3-foot square in Minnesota at 1,257, above last year's tour average of 1,247 and the 3-year average of 1,089. For Iowa, the second largest soybean producer after Illinois, the tour estimated an average count of 1,362 pods, below last year's tour average of 1,384, but above the 3-year average of 1,295 pods. Farmers the crop tour encountered seemed philosophical about the more modest prospects this year. Mark Vosica, a farmer in Iowa's Pocahontas County, isn't expecting to set records this year, despite his crops looking good right now. I have a corn variety here that I planted last year that averaged 230 bushels an acre, and it's not going to get that this year, but it's still a very good crop, Vosica said. Average is okay. I can live with average, said Willie Reinhardt, a farmer in Estherville, who stopped to chat with crop scouts who were examining his fields. The USDA's August corn and soy yield estimates were based on farmer surveys and satellite data. The ProFarmer Tour's in-field examinations offer hands-on insight on crop potential ahead of the USDA's next monthly update on September 11th, when the government will begin incorporating field data. The tour has unfolded against a backdrop of tightening domestic and global corn supplies. Demand for U.S. corn has remained brisk this summer, while heat waves scorched European crops, wars in the Black Sea and Iran raised food prices, and forecasters warned that a super El Niño could further clip global food production.
0: Des Moines Public Schools welcomes 8 new principals. 8 new principals are heading Des Moines Public Schools this fall. Central Campus, McCombs Middle, Moulton Elementary, Madison Elementary, Morris Elementary, Oak Park Elementary, Smouse Early Childhood Center, and Woodlawn Education Center are all receiving principals with decades of experience. 3 new principals were announced earlier this year for Cowles Montessori School, McKinley, and Carver Elementary Schools. A great principal sets the tone for an entire school and community, Interim Superintendent Matt Smith said in a news release. They support teachers, build strong relationships with families, and create an environment where students can thrive. These leaders understand that every decision should help improve the experience and educational opportunities we provide to our students, particularly for those furthest from the opportunities, Smith's statement said. Keep reading below or listening to me as we meet these new incoming principals. First is Sherry Amos at McCombs Middle School. Sherry Amos will be taking over as principal of McCombs Middle School. Amos previously worked as principal at Morris Elementary and McKinley Elementary. Before coming to Des Moines, Ames was an assistant principal and instructional leader at the Houston Independent School District in Texas. Next, Beverly Eck, Woodlawn Education Center. Beverly Eck will be the principal of the Woodlawn Education Center. The center includes the Focus, All Points Academy, and Jesse Franklin Taylor Academy programs. Before coming to Woodlawn Educational Center, she was the associate principal at Roosevelt High School and an instructional coach at Hoyt Middle School. Eck is also an adjunct professor at Drake University. She earned a bachelor's degree in elementary education from the University of Northern Iowa, master's degrees in educational leadership and culturally responsive leadership, and a doctorate in educational psychology from Drake University. Claudia Lorenzen, Morris Elementary School. Claudia Lorenzen will become principal of Morris Elementary. She will be replacing Amos, the new principal for McCombs. Lorenzen has been with the Des Moines Public Schools since 2005, serving as associate principal for Windsor Elementary, instructional coach for Moore, Riverwoods, and Edmonds Elementary, and a third grade teacher for Hillis Elementary. Before joining Des Moines Public Schools, she taught with the Glendale Unified School District in California. Lorenzen graduated from UNI with a bachelor's in elementary education in 2000. She graduated from Drake with a master's in effective teaching in 2007 and a master's in educational leadership in 2019. Next is Kelsey Muchka at Central Campus. Kelsey Muchka will be taking over as principal at Central Campus after serving in the interim when former Central Campus Director Tasha Brown stepped down in 2025. Before becoming interim principal, Muchka was one of two associate principals for Central Campus, a position she maintained from 2022 through 2025. In her LinkedIn bio, Muchka said as principal, she leads through focus on four areas: program innovation, equity and access, research-driven leadership, and systems design. Before coming to Central Campus, Muchka had been an associate principal at Ankeny High School and at Prairie Ridge Middle School before then. She recently graduated with a doctoral degree in educational leadership from Drake. Next, Katricia Reinen, Moulton Elementary School. Katricia Reinen will be the next principal at Moulton Elementary after previous principal Eddie McCulley retired. Reinen has been with Des Moines Public Schools since 2023, serving as associate principal for Edmonds Elementary until accepting this new role. Before coming to Des Moines Public Schools, Reinen was the principal for Galva Holstein Elementary and an assistant principal for Aurora Public Schools in Colorado. Reinen graduated from UNI with a bachelor's in elementary education and from the University of Northern Colorado with a master's degree in educational leadership. Next is Kelly Tu at Madison Elementary School. Kelly Tu will be Madison Elementary's next principal this fall, taking over for Jennifer Krieger. Tu has been with Des Moines Public Schools her entire professional life, attending Stowe Elementary, Goodrell Middle, and East High School. Before landing at Madison Elementary, she was an associate principal at Edmonds Elementary for 3 years. She also taught special education, third grade, fifth grade, and was an instructional coach at Hillis Elementary. Tu earned a bachelor's degree from Central College and a master's degree in Drake and Viterbo University. Next, Chris Ward at Oak Park Elementary. Chris Ward will be the new principal for Oak Park Elementary, taking over from Alexis Denton. Before landing at Oak Park, Ward was the associate principal at Monroe Elementary for almost 8 years. He was also the principal at Denver Community School and an art teacher at Roland Story Middle School. Ward attended UNI, gaining a bachelor's degree in art teacher education and a master's degree in educational leadership and administration. Finally, Brandy Wendt at Smouse Early Childhood Center. Brandy Wendt will be the first principal at Smouse Early Childhood Center, a new preschool program formerly located at Woodlawn Educational Center. Smouse Early Childhood Center was previously known as Smouse Opportunity School, which closed in 2018 and merged with Ruby Van Meter. Now the school is reopening as a free preschool program. Before coming to Des Moines Public Schools, Wendt was the assistant principal and an English as a second or other language specialist with Ankeny Community School District. Before then, she was an associate principal for Perry Community School District and a reading interventionist for Norwalk Community Schools. Wendt earned pre-K through 12 principal and supervisor of special education licensure at Viterbo University and studied superintendency and educational systems administration at the University of Northern Iowa.
1: WHO meteorologist reveals Parkinson's diagnosis, second station forecaster facing serious illness. WHO 13's meteorologist Jason Parkin shared that he's been diagnosed with Parkinson's disease, a long-term neurological disorder that affects the central nervous system. He received his diagnosis during the same week fellow WHO meteorologist Jerry Ann Ritter was diagnosed with ALS, and from the same Des Moines neurologist, according to an Iowa Capital Dispatch column. Parkin says, in all my years in TV news, I've never heard of a situation like the one the NBC affiliate in Des Moines is dealing with. And that was a quote from retired KCCI TV news director Dave Busick, who was once Parkin's boss. The diagnosis was actually kind of a relief, Parkin said, because it had just been a long time and no one could figure out why I was so tired all the time. And it was like, oh, okay, now we know. Parkin initially didn't want to share his diagnosis because he didn't want the attention. I didn't want people tuning in to see if Jason's shaking on the air, he told Busick. But after attending an American Parkinson's Disease Association conference in June, Parkin decided that he could use his TV fame to help raise money for other people affected by the disease. He agreed to MC the APDA's Iowa Optimism Walk on September 19th at Walker Johnston Park in Urbandale. Parkin's team, the Cumulonimbus, a meteorological name, it's all repeated, the Cumulonimbus, is also trying to raise $7,500 for the organization. As of August 20th, the team has raised 63% of its goal. Parkinson's disease is the fastest-growing neurological disorder in the world, according to an academic journal. Parkin said that statistic isn't just the result of an aging population or genetics. He's read some reports that link pesticides in the environment to the emergence of Parkinson's. The most common symptom of the disease is a tremor, according to Mayo Clinic. As the disease progresses, speech can become slurred, and patients can have balance issues or slow movements. If I can bring attention to this, if I can help raise money for research, then I'll stop being quiet about it, and I'll try and help, Parkin said. Now that Parkin has been diagnosed, he's been able to take medication to help with fatigue and tremors. He said that the best treatment for Parkinson's is to exercise as much as possible to get your heart rate up to 80% of capacity. But because he's so lethargic, it's difficult for him to achieve that. Because the disease is growing so fast in number and affecting so many people, there's money there to be made, right? Parkin said. I hate to say that, but there's a lot of money going into research, new drugs, new therapies. And so again, I don't sit around and dwell on it. I think it's going to be manageable. Since posting his Facebook video, thousands of people have expressed their support and helped donate to his APDA team. Parkin has also met dozens of other people in varying stages of the disease. They've helped open his eyes to what's coming down the road. He credits Scott, someone slightly older than him, as the person who taught him the most about typical treatment options. At first, he dealt with anxiety about his diagnosis after the relief faded, but he's now at the point where he tries not to worry too much. I'm a God guy, Parkin said. I'm not saying I'm a perfect human being, but I try not to worry because it's a pointless emotion. It's not productive. And I know how all of this is going to end. I'm going to be all right.
0: Baby animals help children learn about agriculture. What's the perfect way to start your morning at the Iowa State Fair? Getting to cuddle baby animals just as they're waking up. With the rising sun streaming in through the windows of the Paul R. Knapp Animal Learning Center, it's one of the most peaceful scenes you'll find at the fair. But it's not just about getting to squeal at the cute little piglets. Cuddles and Snuggles chore time also helps families pass down their agricultural roots to their kids. I grew up on a farm, so having access to animals and teaching my kids about the agricultural side of Iowa is really special and really important, said Kane Wood of Huxley. This is a great satisfaction, a great gateway for them. In fact, Wood was the Iowa State Fair Queen in 2009. When she was a kid growing up in northwest Iowa, her family would drive 4 hours to get to the fair every summer. The fair holds a special spot for me in my heart, in my family's heart, so it's fun to come back and share it with my kids, Wood said. Not every state has access to something like this, she added. Cuddles and Snuggles Shore Time is a VIP experience where families can stop in an hour before the Animal Learning Center officially opens. They can spend time with FFA students who answer their questions about the different animals, and parents can sit with the goat kid and their own kid on their laps. Wood said the event helped her kids understand what farmers do in Iowa. Getting to simply play with the animals helped frame agriculture in a way that they can understand. As for the FFA students, because the Learning Center now pays them for their work at the fair, said Claire Jankowski, a student at Southeast Polk High School, her FFA chapter brings in students from other chapters to get more hands-on experience working with animals. Some of us hadn't had a lot of experience working with animals, and it's a little difficult to make that experience, she said. This building is a great way to get that experience and enter into the world, she added. This is the first time she's been able to work with larger baby animals like calves. She shooed away one named Minnie who was chomping on the zip tie of her feed bucket. It's such a great way to interact more closely with people who may not know a whole lot about animal agriculture, she said. It's a great way to connect with them and educate them on a more personal level.
1: Now we return to the front section of the Register, and there is another Iowa article from the Register's political soapbox at the fair. The title of this article says, Wettich Pledges Independent Approach as Auditor. Democrat Taylor Wettich plans to carry forward the legacy of current Iowa State Auditor Rob Sand if elected to the office this November, vowing to bring transparency to state spending on Iowa's education savings accounts. Wettich, a lawyer from Muscatine running for the auditor's office, told a crowd gathered on Saturday, August 22nd, the last day of the Des Moines Register political soapbox, about his plans to prioritize pushing back against government corruption and partisanship in the position. Wettich says, it's great to be out here at the Iowa State Fair. Where else can you get a deep-fried, double-bacon corn dog, go look at a 600-pound cow made entirely of butter, and listen to some guy talk about standing up against government corruption, all before lunchtime, he said. The Iowa State Auditor's Office is responsible for scrutinizing the finances and spending of counties, cities, universities, school districts, and other governmental subdivisions in the state. It also investigates potential fraud, waste, and abuse of taxpayer dollars and public funds. Wettich joined the race for auditor earlier this year after a brief run for southeastern Iowa's 1st congressional district. Sand is vacating the seat to run for Iowa governor. Here's what Wettich told the crowd Saturday. Wettich, who is running for the only statewide office in Iowa currently held by a Democrat, said he wants to carry forward initiatives and priorities Sand has focused on over his past two terms, including his attempts to bring more transparency to state funding for Iowa's education savings accounts, ESAs. The program, signed into law in 2023, allows all Iowa families, regardless of income, to access taxpayer-funded education savings accounts to pay for private school tuition. Wettich said state funding going toward private education should be held to the same accountability standards as public school spending. We're not saying that folks can't go to private schools, but we are saying that if you're taking taxpayer money, people should be able to know where that money is going, Wettich said. Wettich also hopes to continue Sand's Public Innovations and Efficiencies, or PIE, program, which provides a framework for state and local governments to increase efficiency in their operations. Wettich said he has a background fighting against government corruption. Citing his resignation from his job as an international trade and national security lawyer when his law firm entered into a settlement with the Trump administration following targeted executive orders. He vowed to use the auditor's office to root out corruption. Excuse me. He vowed to use the auditor's office to root out corruption in state government, starting by overturning a 2023 law restricting the powers of the state auditor. The law, which Republicans praised and Democrats panned, bars the state auditor from taking state agencies to court to force them to turn over documents and blocks the office from accessing certain types of personal information. They, Republican lawmakers, didn't like the fact that the office was looking into a lot of the issues that were going on, and they decided to take away some of the ability of the office to get the information necessary to complete its audits, Wettich told reporters after his speech. You better believe that we're going to work to make sure we undo that law. Wettich said one way he plans to ensure anti-corruption and transparency in state auditing is to maintain the office's nonpartisanship. If elected, he said he would work alongside a Democratic or Republican administration. But he said the same would not be assured if his Republican opponent and current Lieutenant Governor Chris Knoyer were elected, arguing she voted for the law restricting the power of the auditor's office when she served in the Iowa Senate. They, the Republicans, are trying to install Chris Knoyer in there, and if they get her in there, we won't have an independent watchdog anymore, Wettich said. We will have a fox guarding the henhouse. Wettich said ensuring nonpartisanship in the position grows public trust in the office and leads to more robust oversight of taxpayer dollars. When I was growing up, I was raised to understand that Iowa was built on a simple promise. If you work hard, if you follow the rules, and if you treat your neighbors with respect, you deserve to have a good life and to leave things a little better for your kids, Wettich said. This race is not about left versus right. It is about right versus wrong.
0: Second annual Iowa State Fair Lineman Rodeo draws a big crowd. Iowa's line workers showcase their climbing and electrical equipment skills before hundreds of spectators at the 2026 Iowa State Fair. The Iowa Lineman Rodeo returned to Elwell Family Park for a second year after debuting in 2025. The competition featured nearly 40 journeymen and apprentices scaling 40-foot wooden poles in a series of timed tasks similar to the work that they perform on the job. The poles and wires in this contest were not active electrical work. It is both a spectacle and a networking event for Iowa's electric utility industry, according to Chaz Allen, the executive director of the Iowa Utility Association, who helped coordinate the competition. Power companies and utilities from across Iowa sent line workers to compete in the rodeo. Last year, we had 11 journeymen and 3 apprentices, Allen said. We had 15 exhibitors last year. This year, we have 48. That tells you how excited people were to come back and tell their friends. The events featured 4 timed tasks. First, a speed climb. A line worker climbs a pole, retrieves an egg, holds it in their mouth, and comes down without breaking it. Second, hurt man rescue. Line workers simulate rescuing an injured colleague from a utility pole. They use ropes and specialized rescue procedures to lower a mannequin to the ground where the team begins simulated CPR. Third, damaged cutout door replacement. Teams replace a damaged cutout door at the top of the pole.

0: second year. "We have a big brotherhood in this industry," he said. "Yeah, we work for different companies, but we all think the same. We all have the same mentality. We take a lot of pride in this. Not everybody can do what we do." DuPont's family made the trip from Dubuque to see him compete. "They're pretty pumped up that they get to see their dad work," DuPont said. "It's a hazardous job, so obviously they can't go out with us day after day. But to actually see us in action, I think they get a kick out of it," he said. Mid-American Energy won the overall all-around title in the journeyman division, while Alliant Energy swept the individual events, according to Allen. Prairie Energy won the apprentice division. Winters took home a trophy and a championship belt buckle.
1: Wells Fargo lays off Eclipse 320 after latest announced cuts. The Des Moines Metro's second-largest employer has announced more layoffs, bringing Wells Fargo's total to more than 320 this year. The bank will lay off 14 employees at its Jordan Creek campus in West Des Moines in its 12th round of cuts since February, it announced on Tuesday, August 18th, via Iowa's Worker Adjustment and Retaining Notification, or WARN, site. The layoffs will take effect October 17th. The latest layoffs bring Wells Fargo's total to 322 in 2026 after an initial pairing of 49 workers in February. The third largest bank in the U.S. by assets, Wells Fargo has cut 1,619 jobs in 103 announced rounds of layoffs in the Des Moines Metro since April of 2022, according to WARN data, with many more jobs lost to attrition. The bank laid off 501 Des Moines workers in 2025. CEO Charlie Scharf has led a wave of job cuts since joining the company in 2019, slimming its workforce amid an industry shakeup brought on by factors including artificial intelligence. The San Francisco-based bank's national employment has fallen by about 65,000 since 2019. The company reported strong second-quarter financial results July 14th, topping projected earnings by $700 million. Wells Fargo did not share any news information Thursday, such as the divisions the layoffs will affect, and whether the employees losing their position will be retained in other capacities. In the past, it has said it regularly reviews and adjusts staffing levels to align with market conditions, and strives to find opportunities for affected employees in other parts of the company whenever possible. The bank's home mortgage division, heavily concentrated in the Des Moines Metro, was the nation's largest mortgage lender as recently as 2019, according to industry newsletter Inside Mortgage Finance. But it has retrenched amid higher interest rates and regulatory pressure. The company sold its extensive downtown Des Moines office complex in 2025, transferring most of the workers there to the Jordan Creek facility. Once the Metro's largest employer, Wells Fargo was eclipsed by West Des Moines-based Hy-Vee in 2023.
0: And we've got one more State Fair story for you today. Hog Calling Contest celebrates 100 years at the Iowa State Fair. And it's got a picture of Bill Vonnegut competing in the Hog Calling Contest on August 21st. Cries of Suey, I probably could do that more dramatically, but let's just say Suey. Cries of Suey echoed through Pioneer Hall as the Iowa State Fair held its annual hog calling contest. The pitch was painful at times as more than two dozen youths and adults gave their best hog calls on Friday, August 21, in their quest for the coveted first place blue ribbon in this year's 100th edition of the contest. Three random fair growers were selected from the audience to judge the contestants' calls. They rated each call from 1 to 10 based on first and final impressions, then totaled the scores to determine the winner. This year's contest featured a mix of longtime competitors and first-time callers. Others were roped in by family members, and some took the stage as a punishment for finishing last in their fantasy football league. The top finishers in the adult division were Bill Yount of St. Mary's first, Kyle Barton of West Des Moines, and Virginia Stone of Waukee tied for second, and Risty Bryce of Onawa for third. Ty Krall, age 8 of New Sharon, won first place in the youth division. Yount, age 66, has been a staple of the Iowa State Fair's hog calling contest for years, taking home the top prize four times in the 7 years he's competed. He said the students he drove on a bus for the Nottoway Valley Community School District encouraged him to begin a to become a competitor after he entertained them with Animal Sound Thursday.

0: That's in quotes, and I suppose it's something that he did on the bus every Thursday. Animal sounds. Okay. His hog calling skills led to a collaboration with the company behind the popular mobile game Clash Royale in 2025. It invited fans to submit their hog calls for inclusion in the game and enlisted Yount to decide which ones would be used.
1: Kennedy's name obscured at Performing Arts Center. The court fight has rekindled over the John F. Kennedy Center for the Performing Arts after the board voted that President Donald Trump's name must go on, even if the show doesn't, for a few years of construction. U.S. District Judge Christopher Cooper had ordered Trump's name removed from the building's facade in May because Congress hadn't authorized it. Cooper also blocked the administration from closing the venue for 2 years of construction because the plans for the project were adopted too hastily. But the Kennedy name has remained obscured by scaffolding and tarps as the litigation grinds on. The board stacked with Trump allies voted August 13th to restore his name to the facade twice. So Representative Joyce Beatty, Democrat of Ohio, asked Cooper in an emergency request August 20th to block the latest renaming. "It's deja vu all over again," said Beatty, who serves on the Kennedy Center board. Updates in the court battle offered some behind-the-scenes details about the renovation project, for which Congress appropriated $257 million. The curtain could go up on another court hearing before September 8th, the deadline the board set for, quote, effectuating its decision to rename the building. The board decided to close the Kennedy Center during construction, which became a point of contention in the lawsuit. But Charles Matthew Floca, the center's executive director and chief operating officer, said a consultant estimated that a partial closure would nearly double the cost and time frame for the project. Delta Consulting Group told the board at the August 13th meeting that if construction partially closed the venue, it would require 4 years of revolving closures on the main level of the building and cost an estimated $580 million. After Congress appropriated $257 million. Closing the main building entirely for 2 years, which the board approved, would cost $285 million, nearly the same amount that Congress appropriated. The board also agreed to restore Trump's name to the facade. They voted to rename the building, this is a quote, the John F. Kennedy Memorial Center for the Performing Arts, restored and renovated by President Donald J. Trump. If Trump's fundraising for the project reaches $100 million, the facade would read, the John F. Kennedy Memorial Center for the Performing Arts, restored and renovated by President Donald J. Trump, endowed by the Trump Kennedy Center Fund. The board also voted to name the grounds beneath the venue President Donald J. Trump Plaza. Beatty argued that the renaming violated the congressional statute that created the center in 1964 and Cooper's order. Scaffolding and a tarp continue to block the view of Kennedy's name after Trump's name was removed on June 13th. Kennedy Center managers said scaffolding was required for water testing and structural repairs to the roof overhanging the front portico. The scaffolding also serves as a safety barrier for construction and to safeguard the marble facade of the building from reported damage. But Beatty argued that the underside of the roof eaves are 20 feet above the scaffolding and that scaffolding hasn't been erected around the rest of the marble building to protect it or examine the roof. Enough is enough, Beatty's filing said. Defendants' contemptuous behavior must stop.

0: And a happy birthday today to Phyllis Ferguson of Oskaloosa, to Julie Moffat of Creston, Robert Porter of Evansdale, and to Helen Rodham of Dubuque. Happy birthday, folks. Hope you're having a great day. You're joined in your birthday by politician Mike Huckabee, who turns 71, actor Marley Maitland, who turns 61, film director Ava DuVernay, who turns 54, and comedian Dave Chappelle, who turns 54. Happy birthday, one and all. If your birthday's today and we don't know about it, please give us a call. We'd love to wish you a happy birthday when your special day rolls around on the calendar. You're listening to IRIS, the Iowa Radio Reading Information Service. 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We're at 515-243-6833. We need to get you on our list so we know who. We need to know who's listening in order to keep our services free. 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
1: The first, Devote Arnell Darling, Jr. of Des Moines. Devote Arnell Darling, Jr., age 93, passed away peacefully on August 6th, surrounded by his beloved family. Born on September 13, 1932, in Marshalltown, he was a man of strong character, deep dedication, and a boundless love for the outdoors. He spent 46 wonderful years married to his true love and partner in life, Maddie Louise, with whom he shared a beautiful life. Together they accomplished what he considered his greatest life achievement, raising their 8 children. As a father, he taught his children the value of hard work, integrity, and the beauty of nature. Over the years, he enjoyed roving through various camping clubs. A lot of his character was developed through his time in the Air Force, which was served during the Korean War. This work ethic then spilled over into his 34-year career at the U.S. Postal Service, where he ended his tenure as a maintenance supervisor at the Bulk Mail Center. Above all his hobbies, his favorite pastime was simply spending time with his family, watching his legacy grow. Devote Arnell is survived by 6 of his 8 children, Dehinda, partner Pat Harmeyer, Anthony Bates, Ramona, partner Ricky Singleton, Vanita, partner Rodney Price, Yvette Bates, and Ethel, partner Dion Manuel Sr., numerous grandchildren and great-grandchildren, and many extended family members and friends. He was preceded in death by his parents, Robert and Hazel Jones, his brother Andrew Jones, and his 2 sons, Devote Darling III and Deflin. A wake was held Thursday, August 20th from 7 to 7 at Hamilton's. For those guests who were unable to attend in person, you can reach out to hamiltonsfuneralhome.com. to see the live stream or to leave concerns and messages. Eric Paul Dinges. Eric Dinges passed away on July 21st, 2026, as a result of an accidental drowning. He is survived by his loving parents, Mark and Kelly Dinges, his sister and brother-in-law, Jesse and Mike Masters, and their children, Micah and Maya. A celebration of his life will be held on December 15th at his family home. The full obituary may be viewed at www.simplifyiowa.com. Laura Reinhardt. Laura Reinhardt, previously Davis, passed away August 12th at Sunnyview Nursing Home at the age of 76. A celebration of life will be held on Saturday, August 29th from 10:30 to 12:30 at Ankeny Funeral Home. Expressions of sympathy and fond memories can be left for the Reinhardt family on Laura's full obituary at ankenyfuneralhome.com.
0: And that concludes our obituaries. We'll return to more news from the front page section of the Register. Fans descend on D.C. for Freedom 250 Grand Prix. Before thousands of racing fans packed into the nation's capital, President Donald Trump on August 23rd waved a green flag to start the Freedom 250 Grand Prix, sending professional racers zipping through Washington streets for the first time in IndyCar history. It's the latest high-profile sporting event spearheaded by Trump as part of the nation's 250th anniversary celebration. In June, the White House held a UFC mixed martial arts competition. Trump and First Lady Melania Trump took a lap around the track ahead of the final race in The Beast, the nickname for the heavily armored presidential limousine. "We're going to make a little circle in a nice, secure car, slightly slower than the ones we're going to witness, but we're going to have fun," Trump said on the Fox Sports broadcast. The president also waved the official green flag to start the highly anticipated competition. The race began shortly after 1 p.m. Eastern Time on the National Mall, with drivers attempting 147 laps of the 1.7-mile course for a total of 250 miles before spectators that included Trump and spectacular views of landmarks in the nation's capital. The start and finish line of the course was directly west of the U.S. Capitol building, and the seven-turn lap took drivers past the National Archives, the Washington Monument, the National Gallery of Art, and three Smithsonian museums, the National Museum of Natural History, the National Air and Space Museum, and the National Museum of the American Indian. Melania Trump told Fox Sports, "It's been exciting to watch Washington transform into a race course ahead of the Grand Prix." Trump told the outlet she was introduced to the sport of racing by her father, who owned incredible cars by Maserati, Mercedes-Benz, and more. "He introduced me to design of cars and the mechanics and also the speed," she said, "and I loved it, every minute of it," she added. The two-day event started August 22nd with practice and qualifying races and two International Race of Champions events. Flyovers from multiple branches of the U.S. military began around 10 a.m. before the main event on August 23rd and included a B-2 bomber, sending a roar radiating over the nation's capital. By noon, military bands and drivers had taken laps around the track, much to the delight of attendees. Reed Wiseman, commander of NASA's April 2026 Artemis II mission, steered the pace car that led the field to the starting line. Though he's traveled at astronomical speeds, he said the velocity, cornering, and braking in a race car are unlike anything he's experienced before. "I love being immersed in any foreign environment," Wiseman told USA Today, adding that he's thrilled to feel what the drivers feel, to get into the fire suit that they wear, to feel what the cockpit of that race car feels like.
1: Search continues for wife in officer's death. Police have issued an arrest warrant for a Massachusetts woman who has been missing for several days after her husband, a veteran Worcester police officer, was found dead inside the home they shared. Karen Solomon, 58, is wanted on charges of assault and battery with a dangerous weapon and assault and battery with a dangerous weapon causing serious bodily injury, Worcester Police Chief Paul Saucier said during an August 21st news conference. Authorities said Solomon remains missing and should be considered armed and dangerous as the search for her entered its fifth day. Investigators have been looking for Solomon since August 18th when officers responding to a call at the couple's Worcester home found Kurt Solomon dead. Worcester police said doorbell camera footage captured Karen Solomon walking down a nearby street wearing a T-shirt, shorts, and flip-flops just minutes after officers arrived at the home. Saucier said Kurt Solomon died after suffering injuries from a sharp object but declined to provide additional details because of the ongoing investigation. He said, "We will not stop until we find her, either way, here or somewhere else." With the funeral of a colleague days away, police officers in Worcester, with help from outside agencies, were continuing their search, August 23rd, for Karen Solomon. The number of law enforcement officers involved in the search was lower than previous days. At Coase Pond, the focus of the search, a drone could be seen August 22nd. Unmarked cruisers and city police cars were parked in the area next to the shoreline. Worcester Mayor Joseph Petty, in a social media post, praised Kurt Solomon for his long commitment to the city, where he was a police officer for 31 years. "I will personally miss Officer Solomon's caring personality and the warm smile with which he always greeted me at city council meetings. Those small interactions spoke to the kind of person he was and will be greatly missed," Petty wrote August 22nd. USA Today reached out to the Worcester Police Department for additional comment on the investigation and the search for Karen Solomon. Kurt Solomon, 57, also was an Army veteran. His obituary described him as an avid golfer, fisherman, and gardener, who is survived by two sons, his mother, two brothers, and his dog, Merle. He will be remembered for his many years of service to his country and his community, his witty sense of humor, and the pleasures he found on the street he lived on his whole life, his obituary states. The family of Kurt Solomon and his police colleagues were planning for his August 26th funeral. Before authorities began searching for her, Karen Solomon was known for advocating for first responders' mental health. She wrote two books about the physical and psychological experiences of emergency responders. Police continue to ask that anyone who sees Karen Solomon not approach her and instead contact law enforcement immediately.
0: And that concludes the front page section of the Register. We'll turn now to USA Today Nation and World Extra for a few selections in the time remaining in this segment. The first story is headlined, New Israeli Strikes Kill Two in Gaza, according to medics. This is datelined Cairo. Two Israeli airstrikes in the Gaza Strip on August 23rd killed at least two people, including a four-year-old boy, and wounded seven others, Palestinian health officials said, as Israel warned it would intensify strikes after what it said were launches of balloons, drones, and kites from Gaza toward Israel. One of the strikes hit a building in Zawade town, in that town in the center of the enclave, and followed a warning by the Israeli army for the owners of the property to leave the area, residents said. Medics said flying debris and shrapnel that spread for dozens of meters around had wounded at least six people, including the four-year-old Mohammed Abdel Salam Taha, who was later pronounced dead at hospital. There is no ceasefire. There is nothing, said Abu Ahmad, a displaced Palestinian who was sheltering close to the building, which the airstrikes reduced to a pile of mangled steel and concrete. We want solutions. We want to live in peace, he said. The second airstrike took place in the nearby Nazarat refugee camp, the health officials said. Israel's military said it was looking into both strikes. An October 2025 U.S.-backed ceasefire halted major fighting in the territory, but it failed to end strikes by the Israeli military, which it said aimed to thwart attacks by Hamas and other Gaza militants. The military said in a statement late on August 22nd that it had struck and killed a senior Hamas militant, Sharif al-Haznat, in the city of Deir al-Baha. It said it was that he was leading efforts to restore Hamas's underground infrastructure. Hamas accuses Israel of violating the ceasefire and undermining efforts to implement a broader plan by, and I turned the wrong page, to implement, I'm sorry, a broader plan by President Donald Trump to end the Gaza conflict, which also includes Israeli withdrawals and Hamas disarmament. More than 1,280 Palestinians have been killed in Gaza since the ceasefire took effect last October, according to Gazan health officials, while the Israeli military says four Israeli soldiers have been killed. Israel has reported the launch of drones, balloons, and kites from the Gaza Strip toward Israel. Following an assessment on August 23rd, it warned Hamas it would intensify strikes in Gaza and order civilians to evacuate areas if the launches did not stop immediately. Prime Minister Benjamin Netanyahu's office said that in a prepared statement. Senior Hamas official Bassem Naim dismissed Israel's warning, writing on the social media platform X that children launched the kites in search of their innocent childhood amid the rubble. In the Israeli-occupied West Bank, an Israeli man was stabbed and wounded by a suspect believed to be a Palestinian man, police and the Israeli military said. Security camera footage distributed by the military showed a man waiting by a vehicle next to a main highway near Jericho being stabbed. The Israeli man, wait a minute, I missed something in that sentence. Let me begin that paragraph again. Security camera footage distributed by the military showed a man waiting by a vehicle next to a main highway near Jericho before stabbing the Israeli man when he approached his parked car. The suspect fled on foot, and Israeli soldiers were searching for him, the military said. Elsewhere in the West Bank, health officials said Israeli forces had shot and killed a 14-year-old boy, Islam Ajouri, during a raid into Askar refugee camp near Nablus. The Israeli military said it was looking into the incident. The West Bank, home to 3 million Palestinians and some 500,000 settlers, has seen a rise in settler violence and seizures of land and resources. UN bodies and most countries view the settlements as illegal under international law regarding military occupations. Israel disputes this, and it cites biblical and historical ties to the land.
1: U.S. plans $725 million payment towards large UN debt. Pledge is less than 20% of what the agency says is owed. The Trump administration has informed Congress of its intention to pay $725 million to the United Nations, a congressional notification seen by Reuters showed. A move aid experts said was a welcome step toward paying billions in dues owed. The administration has criticized the global body for not living up to its potential and slashed funding to many UN agencies. When asked about the planned payment, a U.S. official said any payments will be contingent on continued reforms of the organization and added that the United States has not transferred any funds as of August 21st. The allocation of funds, mentioned in an August 4 State Department notification letter to Congress that has not been previously reported, comes ahead of an expected speech by President Donald Trump to the UN General Assembly in New York next month. UN Secretary General Antonio Guterres said this year that the UN faced imminent financial collapse due to unpaid contributions from member states, and the global body has brought in large budget cuts. Over the past 6 months, the United States has achieved historic reforms across the UN, reforms long considered impossible, including the first real budget cut in UN history, resulting in nearly $1 billion in cuts, a State Department official, responding to Reuters' questions about the payment, said in an email. In April, Devex, a development news agency, reported that the United States had set specific conditions for the release of funds, such as more cost-cutting and moves to counter China's influence. The Trump administration has carried out an unprecedented shrinking of its federal government, saying it was bloated and has significantly cut back on domestic and foreign grants in an effort that it says was to put money into causes that aligned with U.S. taxpayer interest. The $725 million would be less than 20% of the more than $4 billion that the UN said in May the United States owed, though Washington has said that total figure is much lower and that it has made some payments. Eugene Shin, a former UN official, said such a transfer would help pay UN salaries for a period, but might not cover them all. It keeps the ship afloat a little longer, he said. If the U.S. does not make further payments, it will likely lose its voting rights in January, he added. Under Article 19 of the UN Charter, a member state loses its voting rights in the General Assembly if its arrears exceed 2 years in annual fees, although grace periods are possible. A significant transfer now could avert the need for immediate spending cuts, Ronnie Patz, an expert in UN finance with German think tank IDOS, IDOS, said. If they pay a big chunk, the UN still runs on zero reserves, but it gets through the year, Patz added. If they don't pay, the UN might really be in trouble for the last 2 or 3 months of the year in terms of paying salaries and keeping the doors open. The United States is the biggest contributor to the UN budget, but under the Trump administration, it has refused to make mandatory payments to regular and peacekeeping budgets and has slashed voluntary funding to UN agencies with their own budgets. Washington has also withdrawn from dozens of UN and other international agencies. The UN had been counting on collecting around 90% of dues from its 193 members for this year's budget, its controller, Chandramouli Ramanathan, said in July. As of August 18th, some 129 members had paid in full. A UN document showed China, the number two contributor after Washington, was also absent from the list. The State Department said in its August 4th letter it was obligating a total of $725 million for the UN's regular budget. In May, the UN said the more than $4 billion owed to it by Washington included $2.04 billion for the regular budget, $2.2 billion for current and past peacemaking missions, and $44 million for UN tribunals. Washington has not transferred around $153.4 million in what it calls policy-based withholdings. That included $10.6 million meant for the Human Rights Council and funds for the UN Palestinian Refugee Agency.
0: Tens of thousands ordered to evacuate. Tens of thousands of people have been evacuated this weekend from the area of Reno, Nevada, and many others were under orders to leave on August 23rd as wildfire reached the outskirts of the city's third most of the state's third most populous city. About 42,000 residents have been displaced or are in active evacuations, with an additional 45,000 in be prepared to evacuate status as the Hawk Fire threatened northern Reno, local officials said on August 23rd. Local TV footage showed flames approaching roads. In eyewitness video verified by Reuters, News Service, smoke from the hills billowed over nearby residential neighborhoods. Fire tracking websites showed evacuation zones extending from the Sierra Nevada hills to the University of Nevada in northwest Reno. The fire has burned 13,000 acres so far, officials said at a press conference. The fire was human-caused and remains under investigation, they said. Three civilians and three first responders have been injured, said Shane Akerson, a commander leading fire and rescue operations. Officials first received reports of a fire off Hawk Meadow Trail at about 11:15 a.m. local time on August 22nd, said Richard Edwards, chief of Truckee Meadows Fire Protection District. Firefighters on August 22nd worked amid what were called extreme red flag conditions, he said. Red flag conditions are a combination of warm temperatures, very low humidity, and strong winds that raise the risk of wildfires. We expect those same strong conditions to come back this afternoon, Edwards said on August 23rd. Nevada Governor Joe Lombardo declared a state of emergency late August 22nd in Washoe County, which includes Reno and parts of Lake Tahoe. This is an active and rapidly evolving situation, and I urge everyone in the affected area to remain vigilant and follow the directions of local officials, Lombardo said in a statement. Lombardo authorized the deployment of two National Guard helicopters to help fight fires and 60 National Guard personnel to support operations with the Washoe County Sheriff's Office, according to officials. The Reno Tahoe International Airport remained outside the evacuation area, and commercial flights were operating normally on August 23rd.
1: Tankers stack up as Venezuela sells oil faster than its ports can handle. Venezuela's dilapidated oil port terminals are imposing a de facto export cap on the country's resurgent crude production, with tankers having to wait up to 30 days to load because of aging infrastructure, power outages, and quality issues, according to shipping data, source, and documents. The delays are putting roadblocks on a U.S. plan to quickly boost Venezuela's oil exports following a flagship pact with global trading houses. The fight for infrastructure looks likely to intensify as many partners of state energy firm PDVSA get ready to market their share of output independently under new contract terms. The last time Venezuela's oil customers had to deal with such long delays was during a naval blockade imposed by the United States on the South American country late last year, part of a strategy that culminated with the January 3rd capture of then-President Nicolas Maduro. Since then, interim leader Delcy Rodriguez has been sticking to Washington's plan to reanimate oil exports. But in recent months, PDVSA and its partners have been unable to surpass 1.25 million barrels per day of exports, even amid rising crude output, stock drainage, and high global demand, vessel monitoring data showed. When output peaked at more than 3 million BPD more than two decades ago, the nation's terminals were able to handle over 2.5 million BPD of exports, with vessels getting in and out of Venezuelan waters in less than a week. The loading hiccups are triggering disputes over demurrage, crude quality, and ship contamination, according to maritime documents, four sources, and vessel monitoring data. The speed of crude transfers from tanks to vessels is incredibly slow, which forces tankers to occupy docks for longer than their assigned loading windows. And if a ship arrives to discharge imports, it takes even longer due to lack of fuel storage capacity, a PDVSA source said. Venezuela's oil ministry and PDVSA did not reply to requests for comment. The delays are visible in the dozens of tankers that swirl waiting for oil cargoes at the country's anchorages, particularly near the Jose port on Venezuela's northeastern coast, which handles about 70% of the country's overall exports. Company shipping reports seen by Reuters showed interruptions this year due to equipment malfunctions, quality issues, and power outages when loading and unloading at Jose. Even companies in more privileged positions to use docks after decades of partnership with PDVSA, like U.S. oil major Chevron, are looking for solutions to improve loading, including requesting access to ports so far dedicated to domestic shipping. Chevron did not reply to a request for comment. Venezuela's oil export agreement with the United States, extended several times, has allowed traders including Vitol and Trafigura to ship over 140 million barrels of crude oil and fuel this year, with most cargoes bound to the United States and others re-entering markets that had not seen Venezuelan barrels for years, such as Europe and India, as U.S. sanctions are eased. But as Washington pushes a $100 billion energy reconstruction plan in Venezuela that is mainly focused on boosting crude output, midstream and downstream projects, including those to repair terminals and refineries, are not being prioritized. U.S. and Venezuelan officials praised the oil export recovery in two conferences in Houston last week and acknowledged infrastructure challenges they said can be addressed through fresh investment. "We are today in a phase of recovery, but the infrastructure is there," said PDVSA's Vice President Giovanni Martinez at one of the conferences. "There are deficiencies and reliability must improve." The traffic jam at the Jose and neighboring Pozuelos anchorages partly redates the current export boom. Venezuela's oil docks are cluttered with relics of the years in which the country was under severe U.S. sanctions, such as blacklisted tankers that arrived quietly and have been unable to leave. One of them, flying a false Guyanese flag, is docked at PDVSA's Garangago port in Puerto La Cruz, its hull and deck visibly rusty even from a distance. Once known as Surma and used to transport oil to Cuba before being renamed Consul, it has remained there for 2 years, sheltering from a U.S. crackdown on dark fleets that brought seizures and arrests, shipping data and maritime databases showed. Like many others, the vessel is occupying berth space, now at a premium, even as foreign companies seek to reactivate idle terminals to expand crude exports. In mid-August, only two of Garango's seven docks were fully in service, a worker from the terminal said. The competition for port capacity has prompted many customers to resort to terminals and ship-to-ship transfer areas where oil leaks that stain their tankers' hulls are frequent, causing additional delays and costs, according to the sources and documents. PDVSA, meanwhile, is increasingly being charged thousands of dollars for demurrage, a delay surcharge applied for each day a tanker remains waiting beyond its assigned loading window, which it has agreed to pay only in crude. The state company is requiring new customers to pay for cargoes at delivery without any form of credit, which complicates invoicing if those customers claim surcharges or quality-related price discount, the sources added. The migration of dozens of oil contracts to new terms approved in a sweeping energy reform that took effect in late July is expected to exacerbate the fight for infrastructure.
0: And with that, let's move on to the USA Today roundup of 50 state items. We'll start with the highlight, which is from Yonkers, New York. Beauty lovers in Westchester can now get a manicure from a robot. Ten Beauty, a Boston-based robotics company, has opened its first New York location inside Ulta Beauty in Yonkers. The machine gives customers the chance to receive an automated, full-service manicure while they shop. The Yonkers location is the company's fifth store overall after first launching in retail locations in December 25. The automated system performs five key steps in the manicure: polish removal, cuticle care, nail shaping, color application, and a top coat with drying. Okay, if you want a robot-delivered manicure, there you go. Let's take a look at what they have to say from Iowa. This is from Ames. A new committee in Ames is poised to study the environmental impacts of data centers. Data centers have been a hot topic among residents in recent months since a 100,000-square-foot data center was proposed near the airport. After weeks of review by the Ames City Council and significant public opposition, the council voted to delay a decision until May of 2027, citing a need for more information and regulations. And finally, let's take a look at Springfield, Illinois, a landmark cucumber magnolia tree, purported to be 200 to 250 years old, had to be removed from the grounds of the Chesapeake Seafood House. The tipping point, said restaurant owner Daniel Whitmore, was when a massive limb came down during a July 18 storm and fell across two parked vehicles. Well, that'd probably do it, wouldn't it? And that does it for us for this segment. For the last 90 minutes, your readers have been Connie Isaacson and me, Twyla Glenn. It's been our pleasure to read for you. Now we'll take a short break to allow our next readers to get into place.

0: Welcome back. Your new readers are Carol Hunter and myself, Scott Splavik. We'll continue with articles from the Des Moines Register and USA Today, and here's Carol with our next article.
1: We'll start with an opinion column. Democrats don't care about diversity in GOP, and this is by Ingrid Jacques, a columnist at USA Today. You probably haven't heard this because the legacy news media and the Democratic Party faithful aren't screaming it from the rooftops. Michigan and Florida are poised to elect Republican governors. Both happen to be black. That's noteworthy because there is only one sitting black governor right now, Maryland's Wes Moore, a Democrat, and just the third black governor elected in U.S. history. All three have been Democrats. For a party regularly mocked as too white, too old, and too male, two black GOP nominees for governor is an important development, one that undercuts Democratic attacks against Republicans' purported lack of diversity. As expected, U.S. Representative Byron Donalds handily won Florida's Republican primary on August 18th. Earlier this month, Congressman John James won his Michigan primary by nearly 15 points. Both men had President Donald Trump's endorsement, which helped seal their victories. If history is any guide, Donalds and James are well positioned in their respective states to win in November, too. In my state of Michigan, voters like bouncing between the parties to lead their state. With Democratic Governor Gretchen Whitmer term limited after 8 years, precedent says it's time for a Republican to hold the office again. For perspective, Michigan hasn't elected a Democrat to follow a Democrat as governor in 65 years. It's about the same for Republicans. Of course, things can change, but the trends favor Republicans having a good year, and that benefits James. He'll face Michigan Secretary of State Jocelyn Benson. Even though that's also a statewide elected office, the last time a Michigan Secretary of State won the governorship was in the 1940s. In Florida, Donalds enters the general election knowing that voters there haven't elected a Democrat for governor since 1994. And Governor Ron DeSantis, term limited after this year, has made Florida a conservative stronghold. As a conservative, I honestly don't care that James or Donalds are black. Their race and identity matter far less to me than their platforms and what they're promising to do for their states. I think most Republicans agree. Trump's True Social endorsement of James described him this way, quote, a West Point graduate, combat pilot, brave Iraq war veteran, successful businessman, and job creator, and now as a highly respected U.S. congressman, end quote. Trump didn't mention James's race. That's not why he earned the president's endorsement. Contrast that with former Vice President Kamala Harris, chosen to serve with Joe Biden largely because of the diversity boxes she checked. Her failed 2024 presidential bid leaned more on the first she'd fulfill as a woman of color than on what she'd actually do in the job, something she never managed to answer clearly. For Democrats, including those in the legacy news media, Republican candidates who happen to be women or people of color are either ignored entirely or treated as anomalies, even traitors. Take Winsome Earle Sears. In November, Virginia's then-lieutenant governor ran for governor against Democrat Abigail Spanberger and was largely dismissed by the media. Earle Sears, a black woman, lost. Since she was a Republican, though, Democrats couldn't have cared less about her identity. The same goes for James and Donalds. If they were black Democrats angling for high-profile governor jobs, this would be dominating headlines. The left may ignore them, but it's still big news. And if they win in November, their victories will deal a serious blow to Democrats' hollow claim to be the party of diversity.
0: Thank you, Carol. Our next opinion piece comes to us from Nikki Sapiro-Vinegar, who is a Jewish Michigander, reproductive health care advocate, and OBGYN physician assistant. She's the founder of Take Back Trust and author of We Deserve More. You can find her online at Nikki, N-I-K-K-I, Vink, V-I-N-C-K. Her article is entitled, El Said Has My Vote, But He Must Speak to Jewish Democrats. I voted for U.S. Senate candidate Abdul El Said. I wanted him to win Michigan's Democratic primary, and when he did, I was thrilled. I was relieved, and almost immediately I was scared. because while I was celebrating, I was hearing from Jewish friends, family, and community members who felt angry and betrayed. Many said they would never vote for him in November's general election. I'm Jewish too, and in that moment, I could see just how wide the fracture within the Democratic Party has become. The Democratic Senate race was so close that it could not be called until nearly every ballot had been counted. When the Associated Press declared El Said the winner on August the 5th, he led Representative Haley Stevens by 14,893 votes out of more than 1.5 million cast, a margin of just under 1 percentage point. That narrow victory does not take away from what El Said accomplished, but it does reveal the open wounds within the Democratic coalition and how much work is ahead of us if we are going to defeat Republican Mike Rogers in November. Stevens has conceded the race and pledged her support to El Said. So have Governor Gretchen Whitmer, Senator Gary Peters, and Senator Alyssa Slotkin, who is also Jewish. The Jewish Democratic Council of America congratulated El Said on his win. That helps. It is a first step toward shifting our focus away from a bitter primary and toward the much larger fight ahead. But unity does not require uniformity. It requires making room for the different experiences, fears, and concerns within our coalition, not pretending those divisions do not exist. I watched criticism of the Israeli government repeatedly become conflated with hatred of Jewish people. I also watched legitimate fears about anti-Semitism become tangled in political rhetoric and, at times, dismissed. As a result, many Jewish Democratic Michiganders are entering the general election feeling as though they cannot even consider supporting El Said. Jewish Michiganders are not a monolith, and no single perspective or person talks for all of us. Our relationships with Israel, Zionism, and Jewish identity vary widely and are rooted in our values, emotions, personal experiences, and family histories. Since the primary, Jewish Michiganders have shared stories with me about what happened when they expressed hesitation about El Said. Some were called racist, MAGA, or complicit in genocide. One person told me that her liberal Jewish relative was screamed at by friends and ultimately pushed out of their friend group simply because she was unsure about supporting him. That behavior does not persuade anyone. It hardens fear, closes conversations, and pushes potentially reachable voters further away. We cannot play purity politics, provide an on-ramp and a welcoming environment for people who are still working through complicated feelings. A primary campaign is about assembling enough votes to win within your party. A general election campaign requires something larger. As the nominee, El Said must lead that work, set the tone for his supporters, and expand the table they have already set. Hesitant voters need to be called out, not called in. It's the other way around. Hesitant voters need to be called in, not called out. That begins with creating room for Jewish fear and grief without treating either as an endorsement of the Israeli government. It means meeting someone's doubt with curiosity rather than immediately responding with accusations of racism or Islamophobia. Jewish Michiganders should not need the perfect vocabulary or a fully formed opinion before they are welcomed into the conversation. And to my Jewish community, know that you do not need to have the perfect words for what you are feeling either. You're allowed to be scared, angry, uncertain, or still working through it all. The Michigan Democratic Jewish Caucus has called for El Said to engage directly with Jewish communities on their own terms, respect the deep connection many Michigan Jews have to Israel, and seek common ground on the issues affecting all Michiganders. That does not require abandoning Palestinian human rights. It requires understanding that Palestinian humanity and Jewish safety are not competing values. It also requires an honest conversation about El Said's response to the attack on the Temple Israel Synagogue in West Bloomfield in March. To be clear, El-Sayed unequivocally condemned the attack. He called it heinous and evil, said anti-Semitism has no place in our communities, and affirmed the right of Jewish people to worship safely. He repeatedly said there was no justification for what happened. But he also repeated the phrase, hurt people hurt people, and drew a direct line from the deaths of the attacker's relatives in Lebanon to his decision to target a synagogue. For many Jewish Michiganders, that framing was painful. At a moment when someone had attempted to kill Jewish children inside their synagogue, they heard an explanation for the attacker's actions, when what they needed was solidarity without qualification. One Jewish friend told me plainly that hurt people hurt felt indefensible. Others heard it as a victim blaming, despite El-Sayed's clear condemnation of the attack. Both things can be true. El-Sayed intended to condemn anti-Semitism and explain how violence perpetuates itself, and his words still caused real harm. Acknowledging that harm could go a long way toward rebuilding trust. There is one more barrier El-Sayed must address, his continued association with Hassan Piker. I do not believe being seen with someone means automatically endorsing everything that person has ever said, but many Jewish friends I have spoken with felt El-Sayed's response to their concerns about campaigning with Piker was insufficient. Then they watched Piker live stream from El-Sayed's election night party. At some point, continued association becomes a choice. If El-Sayed wants to earn the trust of Jewish voters who are not with him yet, he must be willing to hear why that relationship concerns them and show them where his own boundaries are. I know that El-Sayed is capable of having these conversations and holding space because a few weeks ago I spoke with him publicly about anti-Semitism. El-Sayed said he sees anti-Semitism and Islamophobia as products of the same architecture of hate. He reminded us that our politics should be shaped less by whom we pray to and more by what we pray for. I believe many Michiganders are praying for the same thing, a kinder America, a gentler America, and a country where our children can grow up loving their neighbors instead of fearing them. We want affordable health care when we are sick instead of crushing debt and medical bills. We want economic security when we work hard instead of constantly rising prices. We want clean air and water instead of corporate influence determining the health of our communities. And we want leaders who see the humanity in our children before they see their religion. Healthcare, affordability, reproductive freedom, public education, and environmental protection are inseparable from my Jewish values and identity. Those values are why I voted for El-Sayed. They are also why I do not want hesitant Jewish Democrats to retreat from this election or surrender their place within the party. Former Representative Mike Rogers is not a safer alternative for the communities or values we are trying to protect. Jewish tradition teaches us the importance of tikkun olam, that we share a responsibility not only to imagine a better world, but also to help repair the one we have. That repair begins right here in our own backyard.
1: 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Men's Soccer, 11:30 a.m., CBSSN, Series A, Lazio at Bologna. At 1 p.m., FS2, Saudi Pro League, Al-Hazm at Al-Ittihad, and at 2 p.m., USA Network, Premier League, Chelsea at Fulham. Tennis at 10 a.m., ESPN2, U.S. Open qualifying first round, Flushing Meadows, New York. At noon, whip-around coverage of U.S. Open qualifying first round, Winston-Salem, ATP, and Monterey WTA early rounds. WNBA basketball at 7 p.m. On the USA Network, Golden State at Minnesota, and at 9 p.m. on Peacock, Atlanta at Los Angeles. And youth baseball, all of these events are part of the Little League World Series, which is being held at South Williamsport, Pennsylvania, and all are being aired on ESPN. At noon is in the international bracket, Panama versus Canada. At 2 p.m. in the U.S. bracket, Great Lakes versus Southwest. At 4 p.m. in the international bracket, Europe-Africa versus Japan. And at 6 p.m. in the U.S. bracket, Southeast versus Mid-Atlantic.
0: In other Little League World Series news, Davenport moves to 2 wins, 0 losses. Johnson has superb performance on mound at the plate. Written by Tommy Birch of the Des Moines Register. Davenport Northwest left-handed pitcher Anthony Johnson Jr. came out of the bullpen on August the 21st and put the finishing touches on a no-hitter and his team's first win in the Little League World Series. He picked up right where he left off August 23rd. Johnson, the starting pitcher in Sunday's game, was nearly unhittable, pitching into the sixth and final inning as Davenport Northwest beat Bayonne, New Jersey, 6-0 in a Little League World Series game in Williamsport, Pennsylvania. With the win, Iowa improved to 2 wins, 0 losses in the tournament, according to ESPN, became the first squad from the state to accomplish that feat. The team's next game comes on August the 26th against Nevada at 2 p.m. Central Time. Johnson Jr. is a big reason why the team is moving on. The Quad Cities younger also belted a 3-run homer in the top of the sixth inning that gave his team some breathing room and a 6-0 lead. That was more than enough for Johnson. 2 days after retiring the final two hitters in a combined no-hitter in Davenport Northwest's first game of the Little League World Series, Johnson Jr. got the start Sunday. He was nearly as good as the team's first starting pitcher, Cooper Thiessen, who tossed 5 1/3 no-hit innings with 15 strikeouts Friday and belted a home run of his own. Johnson also struck out 15 hitters and allowed just one hit and one walk in 5 2/3 innings of work. He departed after reaching his pitch count for the day. The only hit he gave up was an infield single. Johnson Jr. drove in 4 of Iowa's 6 runs. Davenport Northwest's Caleb Irwin went 3-for-3 with an RBI.
1: Turning to Iowa football, Wallace represents untested talent on defense by columnist Chad Lystico of the Register, Dateline Iowa City. Zach Lutmer could barely contain the laughter, thinking back to a year ago when fellow Iowa defensive back Jacob Wallace got into a surprising predicament in his first full fall camp practice with the Hawkeyes. As Lutmer told the story, this which was validated by Wallace, the 5'10" newbie was lining up as a cornerback against a wide receiver in one-on-one drills. Lutmer said with a big grin, quote, "He got double XL pants on," end quote, setting the stage for what was going to happen next. Wallace had been issued a pair of pants that day that were way too big for a skinny freshman, barely weighing 170 pounds. But not wanting to make waves on his first day of his freshman fall camp, he tried to make the best of the situation. Then the drill began. The receiver began the route and, quote, "I break on it," end quote, Wallace said sheepishly, quote, "and all my pads just fall out," end quote. Quite literally, the receiver had juked Wallace out of his pants. Wallace confirmed, quote, "probably the most embarrassing thing that's happened at Iowa," end quote. But rather than say anything in the moment, Wallace pulled up his pants.

0: dogging on a youngster who couldn't cut it. But Wallace, by all accounts, has been turning heads since late last fall. The drop pants humility tells us how far he's come in 12 months. The product of Upper Marlboro, Maryland, is poised to be Iowa's week one starter at the all-important cash position, one that's been held since its mid-2018 integration into Phil Parker's 4-2-5 defense by the likes of Amani Hooker, Dane Belton, Cooper DeJean, Sebastian Castro, and Lutmore. And if he's not starting at cash, Wallace could be starting at quarterback opposite fifth-year senior DeShawn Lee. Parker said on August 14th media day that Wallace, now listed at 5'10", 186, would be his cash, which is a hybrid safety cornerback spot if the season started that day. That speaks volumes about the trust Parker has in Wallace. Wallace said of the position, quote, "You've got to be smart, got to have a high IQ, be physical. You've got to be able to play man coverage, too," end quote. Wallace's rise is representative of the upside and untested youth of this Iowa defense, which is replacing 8 2025 starters. He's likely to be among three starters who have 33 or fewer defensive snaps in college. Defensive end Ios Epinesa has 33, middle linebacker Cam Buffington has 28, and Wallace has 14, all last year against Nebraska. Quote, "He's been popping every single day," end quote, Lutmer said of Wallace, quote, "and he's improved a lot," end quote. Lee, 5'10", 189, seems entrenched at one cornerback spot. Wallace is probably next, either at cash, most likely, or corner. Then there's Jalen Watson, 5'11", 187, a third-year player who got his first start in Iowa's 34-27 win over Vanderbilt in the Wilaquest Bowl and played admirably.
1: Thank you, Carol. Now it's time for Dear Abby. I'll read the first one, and Carol can take over the second one. Dear Abby, my middle-aged son is on the autism spectrum and has recently come back home to live with us. He left home at age 19 and has always had roommates. We didn't realize that he had autism until about a year ago. We like having him here, but we are having a difficult time adjusting. My son has agreed to help with bills and contribute towards groceries, but my husband thinks we should split all expenses three ways equally. My son works in the food service industry and earns a low wage even though he puts in 32 to 34 hours a week. He eats at work most of the time and at home only twice a week. I'm retired and live on a small Social Security check. My husband makes more than twice what my son and I make. I think we should contribute based on our income, and I feel that my son and I should contribute 20% each toward food and other bills. Every time I try to discuss this with my husband, he gets angry and accuses me of taking advantage of him. Signed, Desperate Mom. Abby responds, "Dear Mom, I assume you want your son to stay with you for the long term. Does your husband feel the same? Is it possible he's being difficult about money so your son will move out again?" The phrase "on the autism spectrum" covers a wide range of needs, so I'm not in a position to weigh in on what you should expect of your son. A licensed family counselor who specializes in autism may be able to help you and your husband understand how much your son is capable of contributing.
0: Dear Abby, my fiancé, Dustin, and I have been a couple for 5 years. We live together and are fairly happy. The problem is his gaming habits. At first, it wasn't an issue because I also play the occasional video game. Since moving into our own place, I've noticed Dustin has started spending a tremendous amount of time on these video games. From the time he wakes up around 1 p.m. until right after he gets off work around 10 p.m., he'll log on and play for hours. Most nights, he doesn't come to bed until 5 a.m. With all his free time, he doesn't help clean or cook, and I get none of his attention. I'm not sure where I go from here. I have spoken to him about this habit, but he doesn't see any issue because he grew up constantly playing games. I need some guidance on this issue because it's driving a wedge in our relationship. Signed, Game Over in North Carolina. Abby responds, "Dear Game Over, Dustin doesn't see any issue with the status quo because it isn't a problem for him. He's got a pretty good deal. You do the cooking and the cleaning and contribute to half the expenses, but you're not even getting compensation.

0: companionship. Tell your fiancé you need more from him because this isn't what you signed up for when you moved in together. Offer him the option of couples counseling so your issues can be mediated.
1: And a quick look at the weather for the rest of the week. Today, we got a high of 79, low 63, mostly cloudy with a thunderstorm. Wind southeast, 6 to 12 mile per hour, rather cloudy Monday night. Tuesday, high of 85, low 67, times of clouds and sun. Wednesday, high of 87, low 62, showers around. And Thursday, looks like a really great day, sunshine with a high of 83 and a low of 63. That brings us to the end of the Des Moines Register for today. I'm Scott Splavik, and my partner at the microphone has been Carol Hunter. Earlier, you heard Twyla Glenn and Connie Isaacson. 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

0: Welcome to today's reading of the Quad City Times for Monday, August 24th, 2026. All material heard on IRIS is intended solely for the use of people with print disabilities. Your readers today are Carol Hunter and Scott Splavik. And here's Carol with our first story.
1: From the Iowa State Fair, Sights, Sounds of Politics at the Fair. Candidates mix food, family, and political commitments. By Aaron Murphy of the Gazette Lee Des Moines Bureau, Dateline Des Moines. All that food to eat, be it on a stick or covered in butter. All those pork chops to be flipped and hard-boiled eggs to be shared. All those hands to shake and selfies to take. And all those soapbox speeches. The Iowa State Fair is a rite of passage for political candidates running for state and federal office in Iowa. Iowa candidate for Congress and statewide office, and every 4 years, the candidates for president come to the Iowa State Fairgrounds in Des Moines to mingle with and speak in front of thousands of prospective voters and the media attention that comes with it. This year's Iowa State Fair has been no different. With the 2026 midterm election set for November, candidates aplenty have been roaming the fairgrounds, doing all the traditional things that politicians at the fair do. But even for the politicians, it's not necessarily all politics all the time at the Iowa State Fair. The most purely political Iowa State Fair event is the Des Moines Register Political Soapbox, where candidates are given 20 minutes to address fairgoers. The event is stationed right next to the Grand Concourse and just across from the grandstand, which some candidates have found out the hard way when their speaking slot has coincided with music playing in the grandstand. Some candidates use their entire 20 minutes, others carve out some time to take questions from the audience, and most then field questions from reporters in a gaggle arranged by the Register. Speaking of those crowds, unless the candidates organize their supporters, they are at the mercy of whoever decides to stop at the soapbox and listen. Crowd sizes for the candidates vary widely. No more than a handful were seated when Libertarian congressional candidate Rick Stewart started his remarks on Saturday, August 15th. On the other hand, the crowds for Democratic gubernatorial candidate Rob Sand and Republican U.S. Senate candidate Ashley Hinson packed the area and spilled onto the concourse. The soapbox runs rain or shine, as Republican gubernatorial candidate Zach Lane discovered Friday, August 14th. Lane spoke through a steady rain, which may be why he cut his remarks off after about 8 minutes. Lane also spoke to reporters twice that day and made his way around the fairgrounds when the rain relented. If you want to believe that politicians are just like the rest of us, listen to them talk about the Iowa State Fair food. Hinson said during her soapbox speech, quote, "I don't know about you, but I've been trying to eat my way through the fair. I've already had a couple of my favorites today. I had my pickle dog right down there. I had the bacon on a stick. How many of you tried that? Just tried the ice cream with the butter and salt on it. I highly recommend it," end quote. Sand gave reporters a full-throated endorsement of one particular state fair food, even if that food's name proved elusive. Sand told reporters after flipping pork chops at the Iowa Pork Producers Fair tent, another grand state fair tradition for politicians, quote, "I've tried two new ones this year, and the names I'm going to mess up because there's so many words. All these new fair foods, they're so complicated. I feel like I'm much older than 44 when I say that," end quote, Sand joked. The quote continues, "The ultimate brisket bacon mac and cheese's donut was amazing. Highly recommend," end quote. San was pretty close on that food's name, which technically was the ultimate bacon brisket mac and cheese donut. It is described by the Iowa State Fair as, quote, "signature mac and cheese loaded with bacon and brisket, breaded in a cake-style coating and finished with a sweet barbecue glaze, topped with chopped brisket and garnished with a slice of fresh jalapeno," end quote. The state fair says, quote, "the perfect sweet and spicy bite," end quote. And apparently Sand agrees. Lane's youngest son, Fritz, had a robust Iowa State Fair experience. He entered the mullet competition. Quote, "I got to tell you, I did this whole thing for one reason only. Tomorrow at 11 a.m., our youngest son, Fritz, is in the mullet competition over here, and we need you to all come support him," end quote, Lane announced, tongue-in-cheek, during his soapbox speech. Quote, "2 years old, he's going to take home the gold for the mullet," end quote. Fritz's mullet did not take the top prize, but in the mullet contest, isn't everyone who enters truly a winner? Lane also participated in the Iowa Governor's Charity Steer Show, in which an exhibitor partners with a celebrity to auction off a steer. The proceeds from the auction benefit the Ronald McDonald House Charities of Iowa. Lane and his partner exhibitor, Madeline Olson of Vinton, received the People's Choice Award for getting the loudest applause, according to the Iowa Cattlemen's Association, which is one of the event's co-hosts, along with the Iowa Governor's Office and the Iowa Beef Industry Council. Sand, during an interview with reporters, talked about spending time at the fair with his family. He said, quote, "We are here every year. We always come out, and the kids want to hit the big slide, and we go look at the butter cow, and I usually want to get a couple of pork chops on a stick and fried dough, or maybe a strawberry shortcake, and look at the animals. Just kind of depends on how much time we've got here, but it's a fun thing to do. I have fun coming down, and so do my wife and kids," end quote. San read to children at the Iowa State Fair Country School, a former Warren County one-room schoolhouse that was donated and moved to the Iowa State Fairgrounds and is now sponsored by the Iowa State Education Association, the statewide teachers union. San chose to read the children's book, Humble Pie, joking in his introduction that is, quote, "something I get to eat every day as a candidate for governor," end quote. In a coincidence that can happen only at the Iowa State Fair, San showed up for the event wearing the exact same shirt as the man who introduced him, ISEA President Joshua Brown. Both had worn a shirt complete with animals and fair rides that they'd bought at the Iowa State Fair gift shop. Unfortunately, it's not always cotton candy and sweet ice cream at the Iowa State Fair when it comes to politics. Every once in a while, the more contentious side of politics makes its way to the fairgrounds. The soapbox crowds have been known to get a little rowdy from time to time. The Register does its level best to ensure otherwise, providing instructions before each candidate's remarks to cheer but not jeer and to keep signs lowered so everyone can see the stage. Some mild tension developed in the crowd for Hinson's appearance Monday, with vocal supporters mixed with equally vocal opponents and both sides holding signs. Things never got out of hand. And during a Friday, August 14th, news conference with Lane and Republican Party of Iowa Chairman Jeff Kaufman at the party's booth inside the Varied Industry Building, a few people stood behind the line of reporters and made comments toward Lane and Kaufman. Campaign and party staff tried to shield the commenters from the news conference. While those fairgoers came to the politics, sometimes the politics comes to the fairgoers. On Thursday, August 13th, activists with the conservative advocacy group Turning Point USA at one point followed Sands as he walked through the grounds, loudly booing and jeering him. And sometimes Iowan ice falters at the fair in a more genuine, albeit not very family-friendly way. As he made his way around the fairgrounds on Saturday, August 15th, San was recognized by a young woman who couldn't believe who she was seeing. San offered to take a photo with her, which she happily accepted. As San walked away to its next event, the young woman turned back to her friends and exclaimed with unbridled, uncensored excitement, quote, "That was Rob expletive Sand. It's expletive Rob Sand," end quote.
0: Our next article is entitled "The Legacy of Lifting Others Higher." Walter Broad honored posthumously, I knew I was going to mess that word up, posthumously, there we go, for trailblazing legal career, written by Thomas Geyer of the Quad City Times. When Clarence Mike Darrow, Chief Judge of the 14th Judicial Circuit, thinks about his predecessor and mentor, Walter Broad, his mind flashes back to when Broad first arrived in Rock Island as the district's first black prosecutor. Quote, "Broad came to town with a group of graduates from Chicago-Kent College of Law, and he kept winning so many cases, and they kept appealing all of his wins because he would beat the socks off of some of the legendary attorneys who had decades more experience, and they were renowned throughout the state," end quote, Darrow said. He goes on to say, here was this new guy, Walter Broad, who was knocking him out of the park. He hit the ground running, end quote. Darrow spoke while attending a dinner hosted by the Illinois Judicial Council honoring Broad and commemorating the contribution of black judges to the Illinois judiciary. Broad died August 13th at the age of 86. During the dinner held at the Holiday Inn in Rock Island and attended by about 75 people, Broad's widow, Gertrude, was presented with her husband's Trailblazer Award for his contributions to the legal community in opening the doors to higher office for black attorneys in the 14th Judicial Circuit. One of those doors opened for Tion Thambro Carter, the first black female associate judge in the 14th Judicial Circuit. Carter said she moved from Chicago to the Illinois Quad Cities to practice law in 2009. That Broad also was from Chicago helped break the ice. On the bench, Carter said that Broad brought with him all of his experience as a litigator. Quote, he had very high expectations of everyone. He made sure that we spoke clearly, were always professional, and that we stood by our client and presented them as a person in the court, end quote, she said. Broad, who was fluent in English and Spanish, was remarkable on the bench. Quote, for someone like me to see a black man serving in that capacity as a judge, as a chief judge, it inspired me that maybe one day I could do the same thing, end quote, Carter said. Former Illinois Supreme Court Justice Thomas Kilbride, who appointed Broad to the bench in 2001, said he did so because Broad was right for the job. Quote, he was a solid guy who had a lot of forethought in what he was going to do. He was the right guy and the right time and in the right place, end quote, Kilbride said. Judge Norma Kozlerich paid tribute to Broad before the presentation of the Trailblazer Award. In her tribute, Kozlerich said she stood on the shoulders of her parents who immigrated to the United States to give her their children a better chance at a future. Kozlerich said her mother worked as a banquet hostess in the same room where Saturday's dinner was being held. Her father had worked at the LeClaire Hotel in Moline washing dishes for 30 cents an hour before landing a job at Deere & Company where he spent 45 years. In speaking of Broad, she said, quote, his story and mine are bound together by a single idea, that those who go first have an obligation to reach back and pull the rest up, end quote. Kozlerich said that with her parents, she stands on Broad's shoulders. She started in private practice before becoming the first female assistant state's attorney for Rock Island County. When she first began, Kozlerich said she had heard the name of Walter Broad, and when standing in his courtroom, like most attorneys, she was both awed and terrified of him. In the year 2014, she said, Broad advocated for her to be seated on the bench because, quote, he did not want to be any longer the only person of color on the bench, end quote. While she was the sixth woman to serve as a judge in the 14th Judicial Circuit, quote, I was the second person of color after Walter Broad, end quote, Kozlerich said. She goes on to say, I did not pave the road to be here myself. It was paved by people like Walter Broad and by the men and women who remembered to reach an arm back and pull the rest of us up, end quote. Kozlerich said that Broad was raised to live by the words of his mother and grandmother, quote, love God and family above all things, be excellent and show kindness in all endeavors, and help others before you help yourself. To Judge Broad, thank you for reaching back and pulling me forward, Kozlerich said. Darrow said that Broad always worked to lift others up. Quote, we spent decades with Walter, and we still feel like we didn't spend nearly enough time with him. He constantly lifted others with his depth and of knowledge, his vast experience, his caring attitude, and he's mentioned more attorneys and judges, more attorneys and judges, and has helped more of us than anyone can really count. He's a legend, and we miss him, end quote, Darrow said.
1: The front page of the Quad City Times also presents a photo of Riverfront Pop's Best of the Who. Quad City Symphony Orchestra performs British band hits. The photo shows an overview of the orchestra with the conductor to the left and then showing many people in the string section and with the bridge structure in the background. Hisham Bravo Groover leads the Quad City Symphony Orchestra as it performs The Best of the Who at this year's Quad City Bank and Trust Riverfront Pops in LeClaire Park on Saturday in Davenport. The orchestra, with the help of Jean in Classics, perform classic rock hits from The Who, such as My Generation and Baba O'Reilly. Another election story, Hegseth campaign stop tests Pentagon rules. Defense chief backs U.S. Representative Nunn at Iowa State Fair fundraiser by Tom Barton of the Gazette Des Moines Bureau, Dateline Des Moines. Defense Secretary Pete Hegseth told the crowd at U.S. Representative Zach Nunn's ticketed Iowa State Fair campaign fundraiser that, quote, according to the lawyers, I'm only here in a personal capacity, end quote. The Senate-confirmed cabinet secretary took the stage, endorsed the Iowa Republicans' reelection, praised Nunn as an ally of President Donald Trump and the Pentagon, and invoked his work as defense secretary while advocating for the administration's proposed $1.5 trillion defense budget. His participation raises questions under the Defense Department's own political activity rules, which impose restrictions on Senate-confirmed officials beyond those governing many federal employees. A February 2026 Department guidance document identifies presidential appointees confirmed by the Senate as further restricted and says they may attend political rallies, meetings, and fundraisers, but may, quote, not actively participate, end quote. It prohibits political activity in concert with a candidate, speaking at a campaign rally for a partisan candidate, and speaking at a fundraiser on behalf of a candidate. Richard Painter, a University of Minnesota law professor who served as chief White House ethics lawyer under President George W. Bush, said the key distinction is that, regardless of what the Hatch Act permits some senior political appointees to do, the Pentagon historically has imposed stricter limits. Painter told the Gazette, quote, this departs from the Defense Department guidelines. The Defense Department historically has been stricter, as has the State Department, than other departments of the government, like transportation. And so Defense Department officials historically have not engaged in active roles in events, as opposed to just attending, end quote. The Pentagon declined to explain how Hegseth's participation complied with those provisions. The Gazette asked whether department ethics attorneys approved the appearance, what restrictions were placed on Hegseth, what government resources were used, who paid for or reimbursed his travel, and whether the department had received or referred any complaint to the U.S. Office of Special Counsel. The Gazette also asked how the department reconciles Hegseth's endorsement with its February guidance. The department responded, quote, we have nothing to provide beyond the secretary's remarks, end quote. Hegseth joined Nunn of Bondurant Monday at J.R. Southpork Ranch for Top Nunn, the congressman's annual Top Gun-themed campaign fundraiser and veteran appreciation event. The event honored military members, veterans, and Gold Star families, with a portion of ticket sales benefiting veteran support organizations. Tickets range from $26 to $3,500 for 6 admissions and VIP reception access. Hegseth spoke about 5 Iowans killed overseas during the past year and attending dignified transfers at Dover Air Force Base. He defended U.S. military operations against ISIS and Iran. But his remarks also turned to electoral politics. Hegseth endorsed Nunn, who faces Democratic State Senator Sarah Trone-Garriott of West Des Moines in Iowa's competitive 3rd Congressional District, and praised him as an ally on defense policy. Hegseth pressed Congress to approve Hunt Trump's proposed $1.5 trillion defense budget, saying military superiority requires investment and also requires votes and tough votes. He praised Nunn's understanding of cybersecurity, artificial intelligence, and other military priorities, and touted changes he has implemented at the Pentagon. Nunn's campaign did not answer the Gazette's questions about how Hegseth's appearance was arranged, whether it coordinated with his staff about the endorsement, whether Hegseth attended the VIP reception or whether the campaign reimbursed travel expenses. Instead, a campaign spokesperson emphasized Nunn's support for veterans and military families. Quote, Operation Top Nun salutes America's heroes who proudly wear the uniform to defend our values. This year was no different, end quote, the campaign said, citing partnerships with Helping a Hero, Folds of Honor Iowa, and Salute to the Fallen. The quote continues, It's disappointing to see partisans try to politicize an event dedicated to supporting those who have sacrificed so much for our country, end quote. Promotional materials for Monday's rescheduled event, reviewed by the Gazette, did not mention Hegseth. Materials for the original March event, however, prominently advertised Hegseth's planned appearance before it was postponed following an Iranian drone strike that killed Iowa service members in Kuwait. The Hatch Act, enacted in 1939, limits certain political activities of federal employees to help keep government administration nonpartisan and prevent the use of official authority to affect elections. The law provides a limited exception for certain presidential appointees confirmed by the Senate whose responsibilities continue around the clock. Such officials may engage in some partisan activity in their personal capacities, but remain subject to prohibitions, including using official authority to influence elections and soliciting political contributions. Painter said political costs should be borne by campaigns or other political entities rather than taxpayers. But the Pentagon historically has imposed stricter limits because of the military's traditionally nonpartisan role. Painter said, quote, The idea is the military is not supposed to be political, and so they generally have been told they need to restrain from active involvement in political events. That has been the custom in the Department of Defense. I see it in this administration. That has not been continued, end quote. Painter said former Defense Secretaries Donald Rumsfeld, Robert Gates, and Lloyd Austin generally did not campaign in the manner Hegseth has. He said, quote, There's not much of a precedent for this, end quote. Hegseth's transportation into Iowa raises a related question about government resources. A Defense Department official told Punch Bowl News defense reporter Brianna Riley that Hegseth was, quote, attending an event in his personal capacity, end quote, but, quote, is mandated to use military aircraft for all travel due to the continuous need for secure communications and responsive transportation for national security, end quote. Federal rules permit qualifying Senate-confirmed officials to engage in certain political activity while on duty, but costs attributable to political activity cannot be paid with U.S. Treasury funds. The Pentagon did not tell the Gazette the cost of Hegseth's military flight or whether Nunn's campaign or another political entity reimbursed the government. Painter said that during the Bush administration, government aircraft generally were not approved for cabinet officials' campaign travel in the same manner as presidential travel. Quote, We did not approve of other officials using U.S. government aircraft for campaign events, then just having the government reimbursed for the price of the ticket, unless there was mixed official and political business at the location, end quote, he said. Hegseth faced similar questions in May after traveling to Kentucky to campaign for Ed Gallrein, a Republican primary challenger to U.S. Representative Thomas Massey. Hegseth endorsed Gallrein and urged voters to support him while emphasizing he was there, quote, in my personal capacity as a private citizen, end quote. The Pentagon defended that appearance more expansively, telling Kentucky news station WLKY that Hegseth's participation had been, quote, thoroughly vetted and cleared by lawyers, end quote, including the Department's Office of General Counsel, complied with the Hatch Act and other applicable federal statutes, and would not be facilitated with taxpayer dollars. The Gazette asked whether that same legal analysis governed the Nunn fundraiser. The Pentagon did not answer. Painter said calling an appearance personal capacity may address some federal law concerns, but does not necessarily resolve whether Hegseth complied with the Pentagon's more restrictive policy. Painter said, quote, What we've seen during the Trump administration is an erosion of those guidelines, end quote. He pointed to former Secretary of State Mike Pompeo, who broke with longstanding departmental norms in Trump's first term by delivering a speech to the 2020 Republican National Convention while on an official diplomatic trip overseas. Hegseth's Iowa appearance presents two distinct questions: what the Hatch Act permits a high-ranking presidential appointee to do personally, and what the Pentagon's own rules allow its Senate-confirmed leaders to do. The Pentagon guidelines say those officials may attend fundraisers but may not actively participate in campaign events, engage in political activity in concert with candidates, serve as partisan surrogates, or speak at the fundraisers on their behalf. The department has not explained where it believes Hegseth's speech and endorsement of Nunn fall within those lines. Painter said, quote, "The problem is, if he violates the Department of Defense rules, what's going to happen to him? You know, that's the problem when you don't have a criminal statute or something like that," end quote.
0: This week's author of the Start the Week Off Right column is Coy Jackson, who is a health and wellness coach, nutritionist, and community advocate with a master's in nutrition and human performance. And it's entitled, What's Fabricated, What's Real in Health Trends? With illness, diet trends, and questionable supplements on the rise, it might be extremely difficult to discern between what is fabricated and what is real. Making matters worse, there is enormous discourse around these issues and what often seems like an intolerable number of conflicting takes. These are enough to make any rational person throw their hands up, but when you must add that the world is seemingly telling you to pick a side. Now, as a health educator, my goal is not to influence you toward what ideas are right and wrong, but rather to assist in weeding out the necessary information from the unnecessary. Below are a few things you can do to sift through some of the noise and find better information. YouTube is not your friend. We have access to information that previous generations could never have imagined. Websites, video sharing platforms, content creators, and social media influencers are now responsible for most of the information we see daily. TikTok, X, and particularly apps like YouTube have become grounds for long-form videos about any and every subject. But before you send me over your 12-hour video again of today's most popular health conspiracy, understand one thing. These videos haven't necessarily gone through the same scrutiny as scientific research. Actual research goes through a process that allows professionals in that field to dissect the methods, results, and conclusions, looking for weaknesses, to challenge the findings, or to determine whether the evidence supports the conclusions. Because the content itself doesn't go through this process, the claims presented in these videos can face very little scrutiny. As a result, content creators are incentivized to make entertaining, engaging content and not content that establishes empirical evidence to understand why something is occurring. This process does not make research infallible, but it does subject the findings to another layer of analysis, which is a good thing. In short, if the thumbnail reads the big, all caps, secret they don't want you to know, then it's much more for entertainment purposes than scientific evaluation and understanding. Get on the good footnote. With that said, there are amazing educators and content creators on these platforms, constantly delivering information that is important, credible, and easily understandable. One of the things that separates them from everyone else is the quality of their sources. Remember in school when your teacher made you cite sources of information and that certain websites were off limits? That mattered then and matters even more today. Be curious and find the original published studies. If they consistently make claims without providing empirical evidence or the origin of their claims, that's a red flag. While the website domain can be important, it doesn't automatically make it credible information. Be sure to follow that information back to the source. The scientific source should follow one simple principle. It should be trying to understand what is happening and why, not simply looking for evidence to support a predetermined conclusion. You don't need to become a scientist to get better at understanding scientific information. You simply need to become more curious. Ask these three questions with any health claim. What is the source? What did the study actually find? And does the claim being made match what the study actually says? Be willing to ask these questions, recognize when someone is selling you something, and understand that good science is more interested in understanding what is true rather than affirming what we already believe. Now, here's a reminder that you are listening to the Quad City Times on IRIS, the Iowa Radio Reading Information Service for the Blind. It's time now to switch over to obituaries, and here's Carol with our first obituary.
1: Rachel Smead, January 19th, 1965 to August 16th, 2026. Rachel Smead, 61, of Davenport, passed away Sunday, August 16th at Harmony Davenport Davenport cremation has been accorded, and a celebration of her life will be held at a later date. Interment will be in Fountain Park Cemetery, Winchester, Indiana. Memorials may be made to the ASPCA. Halligan McCain DeVries Funeral Home, Davenport, assisted the family. Rachel Sue Miller was born January 19, 1965, in Chillicothe, Ohio, to Larry and Carolyn Miller. Prior to becoming disabled, she worked alongside her mother at the former Mary Sue's Cafe on Harrison Street in Davenport. They both worked very hard, and the family business was to be passed down to Rachel from her mother, Carolyn. At the age of 43, Rachel suffered a stroke that left her permanently disabled and changed the course of her life, but it never took away her spirit. She faced the challenges that followed with courage and perseverance, continuing to find happiness in the simple things she loved and in the people who meant the most to her. Survivors include her daughter, Brianna Smead, son, Timothy Smead, and a grandson. Online remembrances may be expressed at hmdfuneralhome.com. H. Joan Tissinger, that's T-I-S-I-N-G-E-R, July 18th, 1924 to August 15th, 2026, Dateline Bettendorf. A celebration of life for H. Joan Tissinger, 102, of Bettendorf, will be held Tuesday, August 25th at 11 a.m. at St. John's United Methodist Church, 109 East 14th Street, Davenport. Visitation will be from 10 a.m. until the time of the service. For her wishes, cremation rites have been accorded. Private interment will be at Memorial Park in Davenport. Joan died Saturday, August 15th at her home in Bettendorf. She was born in 1924 in Assumption, Illinois, the daughter of Glenn and Lois Lovering. She married Wayne Tissinger in Assumption, Illinois, in 1954. He died in 2011. Before becoming a mother and homemaker, Joan worked as an executive secretary with various companies in Decatur, Illinois, and Davenport. An active member of St. John's United Methodist Church, she served on various committees and volunteered extensively throughout her 72 years of membership. Joan is survived by her daughter, Karen Tissinger of Clive, son Mark Tissinger of Bettendorf, and grandchildren. In lieu of flowers, memorials may be made to St. John's United Methodist Church Music Department. Condolences may be shared at cremationqc.com. Roger L. Hahn. Roger L. Hahn, 87, a resident of Davenport, died on Friday, August 21st at the Bickford Cottage in Davenport. Arrangements are pending at McGinnis Chambers Funeral Home in Bettendorf. Marilyn Lorenzen, July 18, 1932 to August 16, 2026. Mrs. Marilyn M. Lorenzen, 94, of Davenport, passed away peacefully Sunday, August 16th at Encompass Rehabilitation Institute in Moline, Illinois. A celebration of her life will be held over Maryland's favorite holiday weekend, Thanksgiving, in Davenport. Details forthcoming will be available at WiertzFH.com. A private family interment will be at Fairmount Cemetery, Davenport. Marilyn was born in 1932 in Davenport to Wilford and Martha Jens. She met her husband, Carol Lorenzen, when they attended high school together in Buffalo, Iowa. After Carol's Air Force deployment during the Korean conflict, she accepted his proposal by mail. On November 11, 1952, Carol and Marilyn were married at Elmendorf Air Force Base in Anchorage, Alaska. In 1954, they were stationed in Peterson Field in Colorado Springs, Colorado, and in 1955, they returned to live near Buffalo. Frugal and hardworking, Marilyn spent her adulthood as the de facto head of the Lorenzen household. Marilyn and Carol were a team. They saved, bought, improved, and traded land and houses until making their home on a farm in Muscatine County in 1969. For many years, those homes hosted multiple gatherings of family and friends, planned and unplanned, small and large, sometimes numbering in the hundreds. In 1992, they retired to Davenport and have resided at Garner Farms since 2008, where those memories were treasured and shared with a circle of close friends. She worked outside the home on and off as a bookkeeper, and efforts were always treasured by employers including Martin Marietta Credit Union, Rock Island Bank, and McCarthy Bush. Mid-career, she taught herself to use early versions of computer spreadsheets, one example of a lifelong willingness to learn and adapt. Survivors include children John Lorenzen of Deer Grove, Illinois, Joel Lorenzen of Rock Island, Leland Lorenzen of Muscatine, and Linda Cornelius of Wayzata, Minnesota, and grandchildren and great-grandchildren. Memorials may be made to Huntington's Disease Society of America at hdsa.org. Online condolences and remembrances may be expressed to the Lorenzen family by visiting this obituary at wirtzfh.com.
0: Next, we have Jacqueline Jackie D. Matthews, born July 10th, 1925, who passed away on August 17th of 2026. She spent 101 beautiful years on this earth, spreading cheer and merriment to all those in her path. Jackie graduated from the University of Illinois with her degree in journalism and forged her path as a master of the radio as Nancy Norman in Decatur, Illinois, and later on television as Pat Scott on WHBF-TV in Rock Island, teaching others how to cook and appearing on live commercials. She met the love of her life, Benjamin F. Matthews, in the fall of 1952 and married him just 3 months later. Survivors include her children, Bill Matthews, Kit Stouffer, and Meg Matthews, along with many grandchildren, great-grandchildren, nieces, nephews, and friends. There will be a private celebration of life at a later date. Up until her passing on August the 17th, Jackie was passionate about giving back to her community. To honor Jackie's memory, please consider a contribution to the Riverbend Food Bank. And J. B. Kemmerer, age 88, of Davenport, Iowa, passed away Wednesday, August the 12th, at the Davenport Lutheran Home. A memorial service will be held at 11 a.m. on Thursday, August the 27th, at St. John's United Methodist Church in Davenport. Visitation will be from 10 a.m. to the time of service. Memorials may be directed to St. Jude Children's Research Hospital or Tunnel to Towers Foundation. Jay was born September 22, 1937, in Webster City, Iowa, the son of attorney Wayne and Helen Kemmerer. He was soon joined by a brother Charles and sister Linda. Family moved to Olwine, Iowa, where the children grew up with the added love of their Aunt Helen and Uncle John Lang. Jay attended Parsons College, where he achieved his degree in business administration. While in college, Jay met his future bride, Diane F. Diedrichson. They were married on June 18, 1960, in LaGrange, Illinois. Their marriage was blessed with two children, Linda Carroll and James Jay. Jay worked as an independent sales engineer. Those left to honor his memory are his wife of 66 years, Diane Kemmerer of Davenport, children Linda Higgins of Logmont, Colorado, and Jim Kemmerer of Eldridge, grandchildren John J.P. Higgins, Aaron Higgins, Tierney Higgins, Brant Kemmerer, Evie Kemmerer, stepdaughter Kylie Radicevich, siblings Linda Moore and Chuck Kemmerer, and special friends Royal Becker and Kathy Topolin. Online condolences may be shared at www.mcginnis-chambers.com.
1: Next, we'll turn to opinions. This column is by Dan Moore, a retired Navy submarine captain who's published award-winning short stories, essays, poetry, and novels. The title is "Our Government is Failing Us." When Thomas Jefferson laid the cornerstones for America's government, his goal for our nation's democracy was there would be no tyranny of leadership. That is, no single branch or leader of a single branch could dictate how the other branches should exercise their governing power. This co-equal checks and balances approach has served us well for 250 years. Since the Depression, when one party gained control of both legislative and the executive branches, 12 years for Roosevelt and Truman, 8 for Kennedy, Johnson, 8 for Bush the second, 4 for Carter, 2 for Eisenhower, and 2 for Clinton, the government functioned, folks across the aisle were taken care of, and the nation moved forward. Certainly, philosophical differences abounded, civil rights, taxation, and states' rights, but agreements were made, compromises were accepted, and collaboration was the overarching principle. Even when there was split leadership in the Congress with respect to the presidency, there prevailed a degree of bipartisanship which kept the nation moving for the common good, kept constituencies satisfied to an acceptable degree, and kept the ship of state sailing on a relatively even keel. Somewhere in the late 1980s, post-Bush the First, an either-or mentality crept in. Campaigns became more divisive as the James Carville, Bill Clinton's presidential campaign manager, mantra prevailed, quote, "Don't allow the opposition to say something that you don't immediately challenge," end quote. The corollary was, quote, "The more vociferous your opposition, the better," end quote. This mean-spirited campaigning morphed into daily politics as cities, congressmen, senators, cabinet members, and presidents took their shots at the opposition in soundbites for the nightly news, blogs, and, as exercised most dramatically by Trump, social media. Video clips such as pushing grandma's wheelchair over the cliff became the norm. This style of campaigning gripped everyday political commentary and remains to this day. Divisiveness, bad light characterization, and downright misrepresentation, rather than constructive dialogue, dominated daily political airwaves. These tactics have become rougher as the claims made by opposing factions became more outlandish and one-sided, and as politicians unabashedly pandered for the support of the party faithful, hopefully to win over the independents and undecided. Staged campaign debates organized by civic organizations interested in informing voters on the relevant issues quickly deteriorated into prepared responses crafted by clever campaign staffers whose living centered around making their candidate look good and casting opponents in the darkest light. The accuracy and truth to claims were left for fact-checkers to sort out off-air, the results of which never seeming to make their way to news outlets. The saddest part of this evolution in political discourse has been that these tactics worked, at least as far as keeping the party faithful, in parentheses, big donors, in the fold. Everything today is about gaining power or retaining power, from the time one election ends to when the next campaign starts, more than a year away. Used to be, off-year elections didn't draw much attention because the president wasn't on the ballot. Not anymore. The balance of power in the legislative branch is always in play. Congress has foregone any responsibility to do much of anything other than to act self-preservationally. Their goal isn't for Jeffersonian checks and balances. Their only job is to remain in power and retain control of the purse strings. Incumbents' primary appeals are to large campaign donors, corporate and private, who in turn place priority demands on congressional attentions to block the president, if of the other party, or to support the president, if of their party, and to ensure donors' nuances are inserted in legislation. In recent years, Congress has steadfastly avoided the bigger problems facing our nation, making Social Security solvent, reforming immigration policy with some semblance of common sense, and coming up with a taxation scheme to erode the perennial deficit spending shortfall so we can put the nation's economic fundamentals on sustainably solid ground. The nation has looming demographic aging problems, which, if unheeded, will exacerbate health care and old age housing costs that will be impossible to ignore. The current structure for Social Security isn't sustainable. Too few younger and lower wage people pay into the system to fund what baby boomers, soon to be followed by millennials, draw in benefits and who aren't dying off as quickly as did previous generations. The influx of uncontrolled immigration in this country has been stemmed, but we haven't modernized our immigration rules to deal with the world's exploding populations, which are driving massive migrations due to exponentially worsening conditions caused by foreign civil unrest and climatological changes as have-nots seek to move to the areas of the haves. What America needs is for politicians to stop their petty differences and desire for perpetuity in office, to pay attention to what America desperately needs, and to restore civility in our political discourse.
0: Now let's move on to the sports page. And we've got what's on television in the sports world today in the MLB at 5:30 p.m. on FS1. It's Tampa Bay at Detroit. At 8:45 p.m. on FS1, Cincinnati at San Francisco. In regional MLB action at 6:40 p.m. on the Chicago Sports Network, Texas at the Chicago White Sox. And at 8:40 p.m. on the Marquee Sports Network, the Chicago Cubs at Arizona. Women's NBA, 7 p.m. USA Channel, Golden State at Minnesota. And at 9 p.m. on Peacock and NBC Sports Network, you can see Atlanta at Los Angeles. 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It's Serie A Lazio at Bologna. 12:30 p.m. on ESPN Plus, it's La Liga Levante versus Osasuna. 2 p.m. on the USA Channel, EPL, Chelsea versus Fulham. 2:30 p.m. ESPN Plus, La Liga, Deportivo versus Malaga. College women's volleyball, 4 p.m. on FS2, Pittsburgh versus Xavier. 6 p.m. on FS2, Texas versus Marquette. Little League World Series on ESPN at noon. You can see Game 21, teams to be announced. 2 p.m. on ESPN, it's Game 22, teams to be announced. 4 p.m. on ESPN2, Game 23, teams to be announced. And 6 p.m. on ESPN is Game 24 with the teams to be announced. At 10 a.m. this morning, on ESPN2, the U.S. Open qualifying rounds of tennis was aired. And at noon on the Tennis Channel, the U.S. Open qualifying will also be aired. And that's coming from Winston-Salem, Montgomery. And one quick article here that has to do with the Little League World Series and the Davenport team. Johnson shuts down Metro Region. Midwest plays again on Wednesday. Anthony Johnson took the ball and ran with it on Sunday for the Davenport Northwest Little League team at the 2026 Little League World Series. And not even a brief weather delay could sidetrack him. The talented left-handed pitcher pitched a gem and blasted a three-run homer to lead the local all-star squad to a 6-0 victory over the Metro Region representative in the winner's bracket semifinal at LeMaid Stadium. It was the second straight game that Davenport Northwest's winning pitcher dominated and also hit an important home run. Picking up where he and teammate Cooper Thyssen left off on Friday, in a combined no-hitter in a 1-0 victory, Johnson struck out 15 of the 19 batters he faced in 5.2 innings of work in a combined one-hitter. After Johnson reached 86 pitches, maxing out the Little League-mandated 85-pitch limit, Kanan Kane came in and closed out the contest with the team's 16th strikeout against the team from New Jersey. The victory moved the Midwest Region representatives into Wednesday's winner's bracket championship game against Mountain Region. The game against Paseo Verde Little League out of Henderson, Nevada, is scheduled for 2 p.m. Nevada also moved to 2 wins, 0 losses in the tournament with a 5-0 victory over Northwest Region earlier on Sunday. Davenport Northwest wasted little time jumping out to a lead against Bayonne Central Little League star Mason Rincon in Sunday's quarterfinals contest. Thyssen and Johnson drew walks to open the game and moved up on a wild pitch. Kane then scored Thyssen with an RBI ground out to first base, and Caleb Irwin, who went 3-for-3, drove in Johnson with his first hit of the day and the tournament. Thyssen and Johnson again combined for offensive production in the third. Thyssen legged out a two-out double to center, and the game then went into a weather delay before the tarp covered the field before rain fell. When play resumed, Johnson delivered an RBI single on the first pitch he saw from Rincon to make it a 3-0 lead. Iowa added to the lead in the top of the sixth. Number 12 hitter Lasanius Broyles III singled off relief pitcher Gabe Garcia, leading off the frame and advanced a base when Thyssen, who went 1-for-1 and scored 3 runs, patiently drew a walk. Johnson, who went 2-for-2, scored 2 runs and had 4 RBIs, then launched a 3-run bomb to center field to give the squad a 6-0 lead. The top 4 batters in Iowa's order, Thyssen, Johnson, Kane, and Irwin, combined to go 6-for-9 with 5

0: In its first two games, the three Iowa pitchers have combined to strike out 33 batters and allow just one hit, while walking six and allowing only seven base runners.
1: On Major League Baseball, the Chicago Cubs, Haps struggling from right side. Dateline Seattle, this is by Megan Montemurro of the Chicago Tribune. Chicago Cubs left fielder Ian Happ found himself in what has become a familiar position Saturday, with the Seattle Mariners starting left-hander Kate Anderson for his Major League debut. The switch-inning Happ wasn't in the Cubs lineup. Instead, Kevin Alcantara got the start in left, while Tyrone Taylor was in right field with Seiya Suzuki filling the designated hitter role. Happ struggled against lefties, have made manager Craig Counsell look at other options. Counsell said, quote, he's going to still have right-handed at-bats, that's for sure, so he's going to continue to work on it and try to get there with it. But right now, there's going to be some places where he's, especially against left-handed starters, that will probably go the other direction in the first part of the game, end quote. Lately, Happ's only at-bats versus left-handers have come in the middle to late innings when a lefty reliever is in the game. He's batting just 158 with 235 on-base percentage, 521 OPS, and 34.6% strikeout rate in 133 plate appearances from the right side this season. Happ told the Tribune on Saturday, a day before he hit a grand slam from the left side of the plate and was hit by a pitch in his only right-handed plate appearance as the Cubs took the series 9-2, finale 19-2, quote, it's been tough. Last year, I didn't get the results, but the expecteds were really, really good, and so that gave me some peace that I was doing the right things. I had some good at-bats early in the year, right-handed, and then it's been tough. Whether it's guys executing their pitches, it's been a lot more of not doing damage on pitches that I know I can, end quote. Since the Cubs acquired Taylor at the trade deadline with Alcantara was recalled, and Alcantara was recalled from AAA, Counsell has been opting for either of those right-handed bats rather than putting Happ in the lineup on days they face a left-handed starter. That obviously limits Happ's opportunities to get right in-game versus lefties. Quote, I'm still working on stuff, but when you get the limited at-bats and when you do get the opportunity and doesn't work out, you might have to wait. I haven't had a right-handed at-bat for a week, and you do it again, and if that doesn't work, then try something else. It's a challenge of being a switch hitter. The at-bats aren't really consistent from the right side, so you're trying to make tweaks on the fly, but you're not really getting the reps to understand if it's working or not, end quote.
0: And that brings us to the end of the Quad City Times for today, Monday, August the 24th. I'm Scott Splavik, and my partner at the microphone has been Carol Hunter. 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
8: Welcome. 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Today, I'll be reading from the July 18th through the 24th, copyright 2026, The Economist Newspaper Limited. Rule of One, American Law. From Washington, D.C., Donald Trump's transformation of the Department of Justice will be hard to reverse. Anyone who has ever worked as a lawyer for Donald Trump makes a bet. There is the possibility that you, too, will run afoul of the law. 8 of the president's lawyers have themselves been indicted. Alternatively, your work might pay dividends. Such was Todd Blanche's calculus 3 years ago when his white shoe firm gave him a choice. Represent Mr. Trump, then a candidate and a criminal defendant, or remain a partner. Mr. Blanche chose Mr. Trump. Now the president has selected him to be the America's top cop. On July 15th, the Senate began hearings to consider Mr. Blanche's nomination to lead the Department of Justice. Whether lawmakers confirm him as attorney general will test their willingness to endorse Mr. Trump's legal agenda. But even a rebuke would be only symbolic. The president will still get his way at the DOJ. Mr. Blanche can stay in the job on an acting basis for months and be replaced by someone similar after. With or without Mr. Blanche, the president will continue to lead a transformation of dramatic scale. With warrants and subpoenas, the DOJ is pursuing Mr. Trump's critics and his hobby horses, from political adversaries to election fraud to leaks in the press. The numbers of lawyers has dwindled by 20%. Former prosecutors point to an incompatibility between the president's agenda and the fair application of law. The DOJ is retreating from certain types of criminal enforcement, and increasingly judges are telling government lawyers that they cannot be taken at their word. The DOJ's duties, at least as historically defined, include enforcing the law and defending the government in court. Ever since Richard Nixon urged his attorney general to interfere with an investigation, politicians of both parties have generally agreed that the DOJ should operate at some distance from the presidency. Mr. Trump has bucked that consensus, claiming that Democrats weaponized the law against him. Joe Biden's DOJ indicted him twice. Elected Democratic district attorneys indicted him twice more, and Letitia James, New York's attorney general, sued him in civil court. Pam Bundy, Mr. Trump's first attorney general, was fired in April for being insufficiently aggressive. Mr. Blanche told the Senate this week that he is not the president's yes man. But shortly after assuming his current post, Mr. Blanche was touting a second indictment against James Comey, a former FBI director and antagonist of the president. Mr. Comey had posted a photo of seashells on a beach arranged like 86-47 to 86. Someone means to get rid of them. Mr. Trump is the 47th president. The DOJ contends that Mr. Comey was threatening to kill Mr. Trump. The prosecution is almost certain to fail, just like the president's cases against Ms. James. Jerome Powell, the former chair of the Federal Reserve, and six Democratic lawmakers. Last month, a court tossed subpoenas targeting Tim Walz, Minnesota's governor, and other Democratic officials in that state. The judge wrote that the subpoenas were not issued to investigate, but to harass, coerce, and retaliate for the officials' refusal to aid the president's immigration crackdown. Mr. Trump's compliments, prosecutions of political foes with lenient treatment of his friends through pardons and dropped charges. Last year, political appointees at the DOJ ordered prosecutors to abandon a corruption case against Eric Adams, then New York's mayor. Unlike Mr. Walz, he had agreed to cooperate on immigration. A judge in New York wants to know whether a quid pro quo inspired the DOJ to drop fraud charges against Gautam Adani, an Indian billionaire who has promised to invest $10 billion in America. Mr. Trump has sought to reward allies most explicitly through a $1.8 billion fund for supposed victims of government lawfare. Even Republican senators balked at that. In June, Mr. Blanche said he had given up the idea, but it loomed over his confirmation hearing with John Cornyn, a Republican senator, observing that his answers don't lead inevitably to the conclusion that it's dead. The DOJ is vast. Last year, it charged 81,000 people. Politicized probes mark a radical departure from past norms, but they are not enough to upend that work. Yet broader change is underway, too, with the department itself depleted and redirected at remarkable speed. Mass attrition means that some of the most experienced lawyers have left, often for better pay in the private sector. A former prosecutor in the Virginia office that first indicted Mr. Comey recounts how, after charges were issued, nearly everyone in his unit started looking for new work. These people have job options. Now the DOJ is struggling to fill its ranks, lowering hiring standards to take applicants straight from law school and offering some recruits $25,000 signing bonuses. Units specializing in cryptocurrency fraud and corruption by public officials have been gutted. As it happens, Mr. Trump made more than $1.4 billion from cryptocurrency last year. The group focused on counterintelligence and enforcing export controls has warned Congress of unprecedented personnel constraints. With a 40% drop in prosecutors from a year and a half ago, up to a third of the counterterrorism section has left, says a former prosecutor in that unit. The FBI, which sits within the DOJ, has lost about 300 special agents who worked on national security. The DOJ's National Security Division has expertise that most prosecutors lack in handling classified information and charging complex statutes. They sift through dozens of FBI referrals and decide which to pursue, what feels real versus which ones are idle chatter. When is the right time to disrupt a plot? Do we go now? Prosecutors learn that only by working these cases over many years, says one who has left last year. Fewer resources mean less enforcement in some domains. White-collar defense lawyers remark how work has slowed. Last year, the number of financial fraud indictments out of the DOJ headquarters and the U.S. Attorney's Office in Manhattan fell by 30% from the 10-year average. Indictments are a lagging indicator of enforcement activity. Subpoenas of financial firms which precede them are not happening, basically, says a white-collar lawyer in New York, who expects even fewer indictments to come. Nobody's investigating those things. Cases targeting political graft have largely dried up. Mr. Trump is notably lax about that, having granted clemency to at least 20 politicians convicted of self-dealing over his two terms. Instead, the DOJ has made a big show around the president's bugbears, health care and benefits fraud, anything connected to cartels, transgender care, diversity, equity and inclusion, and election fraud. Recently, the FBI dispatched 260 analysts to investigate debunked claims of vote rigging in the 2020 election in Georgia, which Mr. Trump maintains he won. In January, the FBI seized records related to that race in Georgia's Fulton County. Last week, a judge quashed the DOJ subpoena seeking names of poll workers there. An overly broad fishing expedition is bad and is not allowed, he said. The DOJ will be at the tip of the spear if Mr. Trump attempts to intervene in the midterm elections in November. Ominously, it has all but shut the unit that normally monitors election-related crimes. A prosecutor who left that section last year says he thinks the administration is taking steps to be in a position to put its thumb on the scale in 2026 or 2028. Election year training for FBI agents and DOJ staff, once mandatory, has been canceled. The department seems to have no intention to stand up the National Election Command Post, which normally monitors irregularities. Instead, election deniers populate the DOJ, including several who worked to overturn the 2020 result. Recently, they threatened to prosecute election officials who let non-citizens vote. No issue has consumed the attention of the Trump administration like immigration. By September, the FBI had diverted a fifth of its roughly 14,000 agents to immigration enforcement. What is striking is not that the president has made immigration a priority. He said he would do as much, but the manner in which DOJ lawyers are pursuing those cases. In the autumn, Mr. Blanche showed up in Chicago, the site of a surge of agents dubbed Operation Midway Blitz, and decried an organized effort by domestic terrorists to actually injure and hurt those agents. Then his deputy told prosecutors to go big and go loud against protesters. A prosecutor in Chicago who left earlier this year says that every unit there, including ones focused on cyber and national security crime, was dragooned into protester cases, which became a dreaded thing. He says the pressure from the front office to file charges was so great that prosecutors had to present a compelling argument not to do so. That is the inverse of how decisions are usually made. Agents arrested nearly 4,000 immigrants during Midway Blitz. The crackdown in Chicago also became a stark example of how to drive away lawyers. In the U.S. Attorney's Office, which has seven criminal sections, each chief serving at the start of Midway Blitz has quit. Seven of their 15 deputies and at least a quarter of the 90 or so staff prosecutors have left also. Across the country, there have been hundreds of shaky cases brought against protesters. Many collapse before trial. A jury rebellion awaits those who do make it that far. 10 of 13 resulted in an acquittal as of March. According to Stephen Salke, a defense lawyer who tracks unusual charging decisions. By contrast, across all federal trials last year, the acquittal rate was 12%. Some cases have veered into the absurd. A jury took 35 minutes to acquit a man accused of pointing a laser at the president's helicopter. Once unusual practices are more common. In October, prosecutors charged six Democratic activists and politicians in Chicago with conspiring to impede a federal agent in a case known as the Broadview Six. After a judge reviewed transcripts from the grand jury sitting, held in secret, without judges or defense lawyers, she said she had never seen such misbehavior by prosecutors. Among other no-nos, they had dismissed a skeptical jurors, including one who called the case a crock of shit, who might have been unlikely to return an indictment. In May, prosecutors dropped the case. A consequence of all this is that the DOJ is losing credibility in the courts. Increasingly, judges are calling out lapses by government lawyers, saying they cannot take them at face value. The judge overseeing the Broadview 6 case said she believed that most government attorneys are doing the best that they can do the right thing. Then she added, that trust has been broken. More judges are now requiring depositions and documents to verify that the government's claims are true, and threatening sanctions when its lawyers obfuscate or fail to comply. In the first 14 months of Mr. Trump's second term, according to Just Security, a site for legal commentary, the DOJ gave courts inaccurate information in nearly 100 instances. The problem is acute in immigration cases. The administration's mass detention policy led to a 20-fold spike in habeas corpus petitions by detained immigrants, subpoenas suing for release between 2024 and 25. Just Security found nearly 800 instances of noncompliance with court orders in habeas cases and 13 sanctions and contempt of court findings against DOJ lawyers. The administration's response has been to label any judge who disagrees with it a rogue activist. Mr. Blanche has called it a war on the judiciary. Seen one way that fighting talks reflects something positive, the guardrails in the judicial system holding up to the administration's dismay. Already the department's alumni are asking what it will take to reconstitute it when Mr. Trump leaves office. A former prosecutor says he and his former colleagues want to return. Still, the appeal of the department diminishes somewhat with the prospect that the next person overseeing it may sack you or harness the law for their personal ends. For decades, the DOJ enjoyed some protection from the politics that have fractured America. That era seems over. Sermon on the Warner Mount. Democrats challenge a big Hollywood tie-up. The long-running corporate dramedy over Paramount Skydance's merger with Warner Brothers Discovery has entered a new act. On July 13th, Rob Bonta, California's top prosecutor, announced that a coalition of 12 attorneys general would sue to halt the studio's mega deal. At a press conference in front of the Hollywood sign, he argued that the $111 billion merger was illegal and insinuated that David Ellison, Paramount's boss, was acting like a mafia don. "David Ellison may think this is an offer we can't refuse," said Mr. Bonta, "but I am here to say he's wrong." Paramount claims that its merger with Warner Brothers would allow it to compete with streamers such as Netflix, which have been eating the studio's lunch. But instead of considering this broader competition, the states focused on legacy markets in which they say the merger would reduce competition. The complaint, filed in federal court in California, alleges that the deal would give the combined company greater leverage over cinemas and cable distributors, allowing it to extract more favorable terms that could ultimately lead to higher ticket prices and cable bills. The legal merits will be considered in court, but the lawsuit is part of a bigger saga, too. Antitrust enforcement has long been characterized by bipartisan cooperation. However, it is an increasingly political endeavor on the local and national level. States are pursuing more aggressive antitrust action. Although that trend predates Mr. Trump's return to office, it has gathered pace as Democratic attorneys general argue that his administration has become less willing to challenge mergers. "The federal government is no longer a partner in this work," said Oregon's Attorney General Dan Rayfield in May. States are responding by expanding their own capabilities. An exodus of lawyers from Washington, D.C. has strengthened their teams, while California, Colorado, and Washington State have begun requiring advance notice of many large mergers. Legislatures elsewhere may follow suit. That alone does not explain why all 12 attorneys general who brought the Paramount lawsuit are Democrats. Republican attorneys general still frequently join such cases. Only recently, Tennessee's Jonathan Scrimeti helped lead a bipartisan antitrust suit against Live Nation, a big concert promoter. But antitrust enforcement is increasingly being used as a way to convey a broader political message, allowing Democratic officials to argue that they are protecting consumers while Mr. Trump looks after wealthy allies. In announcing the suit, Mr. Bonta claimed that antitrust enforcement is a check on billionaires currying favor with the president, so he will do their bidding. Larry Ellison, David's tech billionaire father, donated $45 million to a nonprofit supporting Mr. Trump's reelection in 2024, according to the Wall Street Journal. On The Town, a podcast beloved by Hollywood insiders, Mr. Bonta said that the lawsuit was about affordability, one of the Democratic Party's favorite buzzwords ahead of the midterm elections. It is notable, then, that Mr. Bonta and the other attorneys general have made little reference to one aspect of the deal that has worried Democrats, the shift in ownership of two of America's best-known news brands, CBS News and CNN, to the Ellisons. Mr. Bonta has denied that a sale of CNN by the combined company could result in a settlement, though he suggested on the town that some members of his party may welcome that idea. Californians have a particular interest in the deal. State politicians face pressure to help Hollywood, where the merger has turbocharged fears of job losses. Hollywood's workforce is shrinking as production migrates to cheaper locations such as Canada and Britain. Last year, the legislature responded by more than doubling the state's film and television tax credits to $750 million. Now, candidates for governor and mayor of Los Angeles are proposing further incentives. Opposing the Paramount deal is considered another way to help. Hollywood's powerful labor unions lobbied for months for a legal challenge to the tie-up. The Writers Guild of America West was quick to celebrate the state's lawsuit, calling the deal one of the worst proposed mergers we've seen. Paramount, for its part, has dismissed the lawsuit as wrong on both the facts and the law. Semaphore, an online news outlet, reported that Mr. Ellison's advisors are nudging him to consider moving Paramount's headquarters out of California. The rumor could be a bluff to force Mr. Bonta to the negotiating table. But the Ellisons have done this before. Larry moved the offices of Oracle, his software giant, from Silicon Valley to Texas in 2020. The possibility of a Paramount move raises a broader question about how many regulations and costs California can impose before more companies choose to opt out. We support businesses, insists Mr. Bonta. We are pro-business. If that were unquestionably true, perhaps he wouldn't need to say it twice. Cities After Dark, The Night Shift. Making it easier to party is becoming serious policy, public policy. The job of nightlife czar sounds almost hedonistic. Then Corian Reynolds explains what it entails. Officially Boston's director of the nightlife economy, Miss Reynolds can sometimes be found standing outside a bar at 2 a.m., watching how staff manage crowds spilling into the street. When residents complain about noise, she may be nearby with a decibel meter, with a plan not to kill the buzz, but measure it. I'm like, hey, actually, it didn't seem that loud, she says, she tells them. Her task is essentially to help more people have fun without making nearby residents miserable. She is the first person to hold the job in Boston and one of a rising number of officials across the country tasked with livening up life after dark. For decades, cities were interested mainly in enforcing strict rules, some dating to prohibition, on pubs, music venues, and dance halls. Now, roughly a dozen American municipalities, from Iowa City to Philadelphia, have an official response for promoting the nightlife economy. This evolution in thinking can be seen in New York. A measure known as the Cabaret Law, which required venues to obtain special licenses before allowing more than three people to dance, was introduced in 1926. In the 1990s, Rudy Giuliani, with the city's mayor, revived the law as part of his administration's broken windows strategy, an approach to pricing, to policing that sought to deter serious crime by cracking down on minor offenses. The law was finally repealed in 2017, and the city's first nightlife mayor, Ariel Politz, was appointed to her post the year after. Her office set up mediation services to help residents and business owners resolve noise complaints. Ms. Pollitz cautions that the correct term is sound, not noise. The prior system was purely punitive, she says, with each complaint automatically dispatching police. Her office also assisted bars, clubs, and restaurants navigate permits and city bureaucracy. But enacting change has been arduous. Until May, applicants for liquor licenses in New York City still had to notify state officials if they wanted to allow dancing. For officials like Ms. Reynolds, the biggest limits to her agenda remain red tape surrounding liquor licenses, zoning, and permitting. Boston is one of many cities that caps the number of liquor licenses well below market demand. But in 2024, after Ms. Reynolds pushed for a change, the city created 225 new licenses. According to the local government, it was the single largest addition to Boston's liquor license quota since the end of Prohibition. Other cities are experimenting with new approaches that, if successful, could spread. San Francisco has created entertainment zones where patrons may consume alcohol on streets and sidewalks. Boston has some neighboring municipalities have done the same as part of the World Cup. The tournament has become an opportunity to test looser rules, with several host cities temporarily extending bar hours. Meanwhile, Austin, Texas, known for its live music, has adopted a policy that protects venues from noise complaints by occupants of new residential buildings, putting the onus on developers to provide adequate soundproofing. Smaller cities are following suit. Syracuse, a college town of 145,000 in upstate New York, recently announced plans to hire a nightlife coordinator. A thriving after-dark scene, city officials hope, will keep young professionals from moving away. It may also create jobs not just in hospitality and entertainment, but in sanitation, transport, and security, as well as generate more tax revenue. At some time when remote work has left downtown areas quieter, encouraging nightlife is one way to sustain commercial activity after office hours while giving people more reasons to gather in person. Nightlife czars have a different challenge now, too. Between 2003 and 2023, data from the Bureau of Labor Statistics, American Time Use Survey, shows that the average amount of time 18 through 30-year-olds spend socializing each day fell by 38%. Andrea Sajas, an international nightlife consultant, says her industry is now in a war against the couch. In Boston, Ms. Reynolds' mission to reclaim the night continues. Next on her to-do list is persuading the city's public transportation operator to run later into the night. The job of a nightlife czar is not always fun, but hopefully the cities they oversee will be. From China, misogyny and marriage, battle between the sexes. From Beijing, China's manosphere is a small part of a much bigger problem. To get a flavor of how some university-educated male influencers in China think, log on Zhihu, a social media platform, and find the account of someone who calls himself Peng Huitang. Mr. Peng has 50,000 followers and regularly spews vitriol at modern women. Young women brainwashed by feminist thinking became increasingly man-hating, which then evolved into the idea that men are born owing women something, he rants. Another man who goes by the name Ying Yuyong, in a post viewed 4 million times on Bilibili, A video platform issued a rallying cry to men to no longer remain silent in the face of years of bullying and to rise up in resistance. He slips in some of the nationalism popular with such influencers. Extreme feminism is a common choice favored by academic cliques and foreign forces. Welcome to the Chinese manosphere. Neither Mr. Peng nor Mr. Ying accepted a request for an interview. Like most countries, China has lots of online communities of unmarried men. Some are angry nationalists. Some are hardcore misogynists. They post messages claiming that society favors women, who they believe should stay in the kitchen and the bedroom. There's plenty of overlap. Many of them remain anonymous. Tellingly, however, there is no direct translation of the word manosphere in Chinese. That is because the online anger of Chinese men is only the most hostile expression of a more widespread frustration felt by tens of millions of men online and offline. Traditional patriarchal values remain much more deeply rooted than in the West, and feminism is a more recent phenomenon. Involuntarily, celibate men are struggling to adapt to the changing dynamics of gender relations. In Western democracies, right-wing populists aside, there is plenty of opprobrium toward the manosphere. In China, traditional masculinity and anti-feminist rhetoric have long had substantial support from the Communist Party. The Communist Youth League has said extreme feminism, which it does not define, but generally includes anything that encourages activism or conflict and discourages women from getting married and having children, is a career afflicting the Internet. Despite the fact that Mao Zedong famously said that women hold up half the sky, the party has regularly cast feminism as a destabilizing, insidious foreign force. China does have unique problems. The most obvious is the effect of its one-child policy, which ran from 1980 to 2015. This led to the abortion of many female fetuses, and thus a surplus of adult men today, many of whom struggle to couple up. The number of surplus men known as guanggan, or bare branches, is huge. By 2027, there will be 22.5 million more marriage-age men than women. That translates into 119 men of marriage age for every 100 women of marriage age. In 2012, the ratio was 105 to 100. Young women are increasingly well-educated. They often have more qualifications than men. By 2024, they made up 51% of higher education students, 14 percentage points more than 20 years earlier. This younger generation of women benefited from the one-child policy as resources were funneled toward only daughters. And while urban Chinese women have been able to shed more of their burdensome traditional roles, men are expected to continue upholding many of their own. To marry, a man must first own a flat. Many will be asked to pay a bride price to the bride's family. Fran Lan Xiaojia, a matchmaker in Lafang, just outside Beijing, says the demographic shift has thrown the marriage market off kilter. She builds databases of young men and women that include details such as their parents' pension status. Now, however, the odds are so stacked against rural male migrants that she does not accept them as clients. Since all the village girls have gone to school, there are now more ordinary boys in rural areas and more outstanding girls in the city, she says. Women want to marry up, while men want to marry down or just find an obedient girl. The gap is huge. One of those frustrated rural men is Mr. Shao, who is tucking into a lunch of noodles near his car parts factory in Hebei province where he works. The unmarried 27-year-old often scrolls through social media posts arguing about the status of men and women. He points to a big debate about a widely publicized ruling on marital rape last year. When something happens, it's always the woman who's portrayed as the wrong party. Another discussion prompts him to ask why. If the sexes are equal, he should have to give up his bus seat to a woman. He appears resigned to the fact that he may not find a wife. Debates about China's manosphere focus a lot on economic issues. Poorer men like Mr. Zhao face immense economic pressure. Online, they use the term Biao Jinbi, or exploding gold coins, to describe women wringing them dry by demanding expensive dates, gifts, and bride prices. Research by Min-Hee Che of Nankai University and Shang Dandan of Peking University found that around a third of young male migrants who intend to marry think their chances of doing so by the age of 30 are only 50% at best. They estimate that a young migrant worker would have to save every penny for 6 years to afford the average bride price of 127,300 yuan, that's $18,780. The backlash is not just about women, says Sarah Liao of Pennsylvania State University. Men want to vent their anger, frustration, precarities regarding their life status, regarding the general economic and cultural environment. The safest outlet is attacking the opposite sex. Doing so aligns with what the government itself is saying. Under President Xi Jinping, sissy men have been banned from appearing on television, while traditional marriage and child-rearing have been promoted. Belatedly, however, leaders are also becoming aware that intensifying Jingbi Dwili, or gender antagonism, may be setting the scene for broader social instability. They are trying to tackle some of the root causes of male anger, for instance, by intensifying campaigns against the practice of bride prices. Most of all, they worry about plunging marriage and birth rates. In the first quarter of this year, China registered just 1.7 million marriages, half as many as in the same period in 2017. And it is not just the government that blames feminism and gender antagonism on foreign forces. Griffin Liu, a sports teacher who is 35, is still looking for a wife. Chinese people receive Chinese education and ideas, he says, but now the internet is bringing new Western thinking. The two are in conflict. Gender antagonism is frequently in the news. Last year, a legal ruling in favor of a male Wuhan University student accused by a female student of masturbating in front of her became a lightning rod for men's concern about feminist overreach and women's concerns about a lack of clarity in defining sexual harassment. In 2024, after a gaming influencer nicknamed Fat Cat committed suicide, netizens doxed his former girlfriend and cast her as a gold digger who sent him to the grave. In a country where much is censored online, misogyny is less likely to be silenced. Instead, online censors are more likely to target feminist posts that are judged to be advocating Bu Yu, unmarried and childless lifestyles. Last year, the cyberspace regulators' campaign to crack down on harmful content listed extreme feminism, including posts that promoted singledom or gender antagonism. Weibo, China's answer to X, last year added inciting gender antagonism, usually blamed on feminists as grounds for reporting content. The company said it published 15,000 accounts for this offense, and it deleted 640,000 relevant posts. Jiang Jiangneng, a 40-year-old consultant in Beijing, is one more man yet to find a wife. He partly blames the rise of microdramas, which he says create unrealistic expectations. He thinks women want to be like Wu Zetian, a 7th-century empress portrayed as the archetypical girl boss on screen. His hometown of Guilin has seen a boom in business catering to single women, such as shows with shirtless male performers. Men like him are trapped unhappily in their singlehood, he says, while women seem to be enjoying theirs. Backstory, blast from the past. A gripping account of the Nord Stream pipeline bombing shows how fast the world has changed. The bombs were hidden in divers' cylinders and lowered into the Baltic Sea. In freezing darkness, they were fixed to the pipes that snaked along the seafloor from Russia to Germany. The timers were set. As Bojan Panshevsky shows in his new book, the resulting explosions shook Europe's economy and the Western alliance. Revisited today, those tanks are also time capsules, messages in a bottle from an already remote past. Known as Nord Stream 1 and 2, the twin tubes comprised the world's longest undersea pipeline network when they were laid in 2011 and 2021, respectively. They were always controversial. By bypassing Ukraine, they made it easier for the Kremlin to cut off its gas supplies without interrupting deliveries farther west. As Mr. Panshevsky writes in The Nord Stream Conspiracy, they were giant tentacles which tied Germany and much of Europe to Russia through dependence on Russian energy. The blasts that ruptured them in September 2022, 7 months into Russia's full-scale invasion of Ukraine, spewed up gas worth $2 billion in giant geysers. The facts of the case have emerged patchily. Mr. Panshevsky, a correspondent for the Wall Street Journal, has dug out what he thinks is the full story. It is gripping. In this telling, the improvised shoestring raid was conducted by a maverick Ukrainian special forces unit, which, much like the country's war effort, relied partly on private funding. It was led by an attack by an officer nicknamed the Madman, who had plotted warlords' assassinations. His team included a heavily tattooed politician and an ex-cop who had trained to be a priest. Among the divers was a dauntless former erotic model whose boyfriend was scared away from Kiev lest he distract her. The aim was to cut Russia's export revenues and its influence on Europe. Equipped with fake IDs obtained from criminals in Bulgaria, a crew of 7 rented a sloop on the German coast and sailed into the Baltic. To set the bombs, they plunged 80 meters into the murk, sometimes in a vicious storm. This book isn't misty-eyed about Ukraine's fractious security services and snake pit policies, noting the corruption and occasional brutality that blight them. But it honors the saboteurs' ingenuity and bravery. The German police faced stonewalling and lies. Russia blamed America, which disliked Nord Stream, but in this account had got wind of the plan and tried to stop it. As Germany sent aid to Ukraine and took in refugees, the idea that the culprits might be Ukrainian was combustible. Still, the plots tracked down suspects using fingerprints, traffic cameras, and facial recognition software. A Ukrainian caught in Poland was sensationally released. Another was extradited from Italy and indicted on June 30th. German prosecutors explicitly and explosively say the attack was committed on behalf of Ukrainian state authorities. So the saga isn't over, but the Nord Stream era is. It is only 4 years since the pipeline was blown up, yet it seems a relic of a distant age. Now it appears bonkers that after Vladimir Putin invaded Georgia and annexed Crimea, some Western statesmen thought it wise to strengthen his hold on Europe's economy. His most terrible war, what has recast this episode and the preceding folly. Conversely, other aspects of the tale seem less incredible than they did. In 4 years, the notion that war is raged beyond the battlefield has become commonplace. Undersea cables are damaged. Russian hackers target Western institutions. And amateur arsonists recruited on social media firebombed a house owned by Britain's prime minister. Hybrid warfare is no longer a shock, but an insidious, rumbling reality. Conspiracism has likewise become more entrenched. The Nord Stream case features false flag theories, subterfuge, and cover-ups of a kind that seem unsurprising in the former Soviet world, where opacity has bred cynical mistrust. Paranoiacs in the West have long thought this way, too. As these worlds bleed together, ever more people do. From another angle, this book is a dispatch from a separate battle between shoe-leather journalism and the forces, commercial and technological, which threaten it. For this is really a chronicle of three feats, the sabotage and police inquiry, and the author's stupendous investigative reporting. On the record, every Ukrainian cited here denies bombing Nord Stream, yet Mr. Pantsevsky's sources and perseverance let him reconstruct the mission in Technicolor. No AI chat box will ever match that. That's all the time we have for today. This has been Mary Kiefer with a reading of The Economist. I hope you've enjoyed today's reading from the audio reading service at the Allen County Public Library in Fort Wayne, Indiana.

0: adults. During the time of the study, from 2011 through 2014, nearly 18% of these soldiers got a prescription for 1 to 7 doses of an NSAID pain reliever in a month. Another 16% were prescribed more than 7 doses in a month. Fewer than 1% of these people were subsequently diagnosed with acute or chronic kidney disease. Nevertheless, the rate of kidney trouble was about 20% higher among people who had received high-dose NSAIDs than among those who had taken none. The authors described the increased risk as modest but statistically significant.
1: Another class of drugs that can lead to kidney injury is proton pump inhibitors. A data mining initiative of the FDA's Adverse Event Reporting System analyzed kidney-related side effects among 43,000 people who took a drug such as esomeprazole, lansoprazole, or omeprazole. Approximately 8,000 people taking a histamine 2 blocker such as ranitidine or famotidine served as controls, since they take these drugs for similar symptoms. The researchers found that 5.6% of people on PPIs alone had a kidney-related side effect, while only 0.7% of those on H2 blockers did. Chronic kidney disease was 28 times more likely, and acute kidney injury was 4 times more likely among people taking PPIs. While this analysis shows association, not causation, there are previous studies linking PPIs and kidney damage.
0: There's growing concern about a mysterious infectious disease that has been spreading among the wild deer population for decades. Scientists call it CWD, or chronic wasting disease. Hunters refer to this condition as zombie deer disease. It can also affect elk and moose. The CDC reports that this infectious disease has spread to wildlife in 24 states and 2 Canadian provinces. CWD was first detected in Colorado among captive deer in the 1960s and in the wild deer population in the 1980s. It's now affecting deer in the Midwest, Southwest, and some parts of the East Coast. The disease appears to be caused by a prion infection reminiscent of mad cow disease. An infectious disease expert at the University of Minnesota has warned that hunters who eat contaminated deer meat may eventually develop the human equivalent of chronic wasting disease.
1: Shoulder replacement surgery is becoming increasingly common. Now researchers writing in the BMJ say that patients should be warned that the risks are higher than originally thought. The investigators reviewed hospital and mortality records in the UK. When men between 50 and 59 have this type of shoulder surgery, 1 in 4 will need further surgery on that shoulder within 5 years. In addition, older people who underwent this kind of surgical procedure experienced high rates of serious adverse events. 1 in 9 older women and 1 in 5 older men had an infection, major blood clot, heart attack or stroke, or died within 3 months. The authors of the study encouraged their colleagues to counsel patients about the risks as well as the benefits of this kind of surgery.
0: Drug interactions are a serious hazard in hospitals and the community. If patients receive prescriptions for incompatible medications, they can experience severe side effects that may even be life-threatening. Electronic medical records are intended to warn prescribers and pharmacists about potentially dangerous interactions, but many do so indiscriminately. The result is something called alert fatigue. If clinicians receive too many warnings, they may not pay attention to the really important ones. A team at St. Jude Children's Research Hospital reviewed their alert system. They removed unnecessary alerts and provided additional information to the most important ones. After they finished, they tracked clinicians' reactions. Alert overrides dropped by 40%. One important change linked alerts to the patient's laboratory data, making them much more targeted. And that's the health news from the People's Pharmacy this week.
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7: Welcome. This is The New Yorker, and I'm your reader, Dale, with the audio reading service at the Allen County Public Library in Fort Wayne, Indiana. Today I'll be reading from the July 27th issue, copyright 2026, Condé Nast. On the cover this week, an illustration of a busy New York City subway station during a punishing heat wave. A sweating crowd mills about on a platform next to a train that has its doors open. More subway riders stand inside one of the cars, and others walk up or down a staircase leading up to the platform. The crowd, composed of men and women of various ages and appearances, are all wearing only white bath towels, thanks to the sauna-like quality of the steaming hot station. Some carry bags or gaze down at their phones as they go about their business. Wisps of steam rise around the crowd, partially obscuring them, and puddles of water pool among the bare feet of the people on the platform. The New Yorker masthead logo, rendered in a pale yellow in its characteristic Art Deco font, appears at the top of the scene. The illustration is titled Spa Day and is by Marcellus Hall. Next is the talk of the town. Comment, under threat. For years now, in office and out, Donald Trump has been unabashed about his desire to see reporters behind bars. The president's fantasies can at times take on a lurid tone. Campaigning for Republican candidates during the 2022 midterms, Trump assailed the leak of the Supreme Court's draft opinion in Dobbs, the landmark abortion case, and outlined his preferred approach to identifying the source. The reporter goes to jail. When the reporter learns that he's going to be married in 2 days to a certain prisoner, that's extremely strong, tough, and mean, he will say, he or she, I think I'm going to give you the information. Here's the leaker. Get me the H out of here. This April, after it was reported that a crew member was missing from an American fighter jet that had been shot down in Iran, Trump vowed that the person who had spoken to the press would be quickly outed. We're going to go to the media company that released it, and we're going to say, national security, give it up or go to jail. No one went to jail, but Trump has seized on another opportunity to threaten journalists. Earlier this month, The Times reported that he was forced to ditch his new Air Force One, given to him by the Qataris, for the part of the ride home from the NATO summit in Turkey. The plane allegedly lacked anti-missile capabilities. Trump had claimed that he was taking a last spin in the previous Air Force One for old times' sake. According to The Times, a senior FBI official asked the newspaper to hold the story, citing national security. The Times declined to comply. 2 days later, three journalists received subpoenas to appear before a federal grand jury in Manhattan. The Times later reported that the White House had instructed the director of the FBI, Kash Patel, to oversee an investigation into the leak, and that Patel had spent the day the subpoenas were issued holed up in the White House, not the ordinary locus for a law enforcement operation. The Times, in a sealed filing that it sought to have publicly released, moved to quash the subpoenas, saying that they were brought in bad faith to punish the Times for its coverage. The Justice Department has depicted the subpoenas as a benign move. We're not targeting reporters. They're material witnesses, just like a reporter would be a material witness to a car crash, Todd Blanche, the acting attorney general, said at his confirmation hearing Wednesday. The question we want to ask them is who provided them with classified national security information. That is scant comfort. Journalists' access to information will evaporate if they cannot assure their sources of confidentiality. This risk is omnipresent, but it is heightened in the current moment when reporting about the inner workings of government is more crucial than ever, and when administration officials appear determined to close off any channels of information that are not officially sanctioned. As The Times' executive editor, Joseph Kahn, explained in a video, there's nothing more important that an independent news media does in a democracy than reporting fully and fairly on the way public officials protect national security and use taxpayer dollars. Was Trump reportedly livid over the Air Force One leak, concerned about the risk to security or about the prospect of personal embarrassment due to the failings of a questionable gift that had cost taxpayers tens of millions of dollars to upgrade? When it comes to the media, Trump appears to be moving from the unsettling rhetoric that began during the 2016 election, scum, enemy of the American people, to his long-promised assault. He has continued to file a barrage of defamation lawsuits, with some news organizations choosing to capitulate rather than risk harm to planned mergers or broadcast licenses. Trump is also now harnessing the processes of criminal law to intimidate and punish. In the early morning hours of January 14th, FBI agents arrived at the home of the Washington Post reporter Hannah Nathanson and seized her computers and phones as part of an investigation into a government contractor charged with retaining classified information. So far, judges have blocked the Justice Department's efforts to gain unsupervised access to Nathanson's devices. In recent months, the department subpoenaed reporters from The Washington Post and The Wall Street Journal in national security cases. The subpoenas were withdrawn after the news organizations challenged them. Media lawyers fear that the administration could deploy a nuclear option, using the Espionage Act to prosecute journalists themselves for publishing classified information. Bruce Brown, the president of the Reporters Committee for Freedom of the Press, told me, short of prosecuting a reporter under the Espionage Act, the word escalates doesn't mean anything anymore. It's just open season now. Administrations of both political parties have subpoenaed reporters to testify before a grand jury in past cases involving national security leaks, but rarely and as a last resort. Gabe Rotman of the Reporters Committee told me he counted just three such instances since 2000. Justice Department regulations, first formulated in 1970, stipulate that reporters are to be subpoenaed only when the government is seeking information that is essential and it has made all reasonable attempts to obtain that information elsewhere. But these protections are illusory in the hands of an administration determined to ignore them. They are not enforceable in court. Court rulings on reporters' privilege have not been favorable. Newsmen are not exempt from the normal duty of appearing before a grand jury and answering questions relevant to a criminal investigation, the Supreme Court said in a 1972 ruling, though it left open the possibility of protection in cases where the government was engaged in harassment or bad faith, as the Times now claims it is. There seems little chance that Times reporters will be in jail cells anytime soon. Judges are unlikely to order that extreme step this early in the legal process. But it's not clear what will happen if the administration insists that enforcing reporters to testify is its only option. Just as worrisome, though the Times has the resources and fortitude to withstand this pressure, the same may not be true of other news organizations. Such outlets may become wary of pursuing stories that could put them in the administration's crosshairs. That chilling effect, of course, is precisely what Trump is after. And that article was written by Ruth Marcus. Next is Profiles, and this article is titled Opposition in Exile. Maria Corina Machado wants to lead Venezuela, but she'll need Trump's help. And this article was written by Stefania Taladrid. When Venezuela was struck by a series of catastrophic earthquakes this June, the exiled opposition leader, Maria Corina Machado, decided that she needed to return home. She had spent nearly 6 months in Washington carrying on a frustrating fight over her country's political future and her own. But the earthquakes created a crisis too great to ignore. City streets cracked and buildings were reduced to rubble. Hospitals were overwhelmed. It was estimated that more than 100,000 Venezuelans could die. Machado was accustomed to managing difficult conditions. She had made a career in Venezuela as a woman in a macho political culture and as a wealthy conservative in a place where socialism was the national ideology. She built a following by accusing President Nicolas Maduro of waging a long-running war on his own people, including thousands of arbitrary arrests and killings. In 2024, she led her party to victory in the presidential election, winning 2/3 of the vote. Rather than cede power, Maduro sent his security forces to attack protesters and round up opponents. After the U.S. military surged into Caracas and arrested Maduro on January 3rd, many Venezuelans expected Machado to be the country's new leader. She had worked insistently to secure recognition from the United States and other allies abroad. Just 3 months before, she had been awarded the Nobel Peace Prize for her tireless work promoting democratic rights for the people of Venezuela. But when Donald Trump announced the operation, he did not refer to Machado or even mention the word democracy. Instead, he talked about Venezuela's huge petroleum reserves. "We're going to get the oil flowing the way it should be," he said. In the interest of stability, Maduro's vice president, Delcy Rodriguez, would be left in charge. Observers around the world accused Trump of heedlessly toppling a foreign government with no plan for the future. Machado, though, was careful not to issue a single criticism. Instead, she commended Trump's courage and vision and took every opportunity to thank him. After arriving in Washington this January, she handed Trump her Nobel. In exile, Machado kept working toward a vision of Venezuela that seemed increasingly elusive, a free country with her as president. The Trump administration has laid out a three-phase plan entailing stabilization, recovery, and ultimately a political transition. But the Venezuelan government has not yet put forth a timeline for elections, much less shown a willingness to surrender power. After the earthquakes, however, the regime seemed newly vulnerable. Despite its efforts to suppress the media, images of the destruction spread online, along with anguished calls for help. Rescue workers from around the world rushed to Venezuela but found that equipment was outdated and scarce. Fuel was in short supply, and cranes stood idle beside flattened buildings. With a regime so ill-prepared, the Venezuelan people were left to gather whatever tools they could to dig their relatives and neighbors from the rubble. From D.C., Machado mobilized teams to set up aid centers. If a hospital needed a computer to read CT scans or a rescuer was held up at the border, her people would assist. Still, Machado's phone filled up with desperate calls. "I know that you will help us," one elderly woman said. The morning after the earthquakes, Machado told Secretary of State Marco Rubio that she had resolved to go back. She insisted that it was in everyone's interests, including the United States. Though there was no guarantee that the regime wouldn't arrest her, U.S. officials acknowledged that she had a right to return. Early the next day, Machado went to the Manassas Regional Airport in Virginia and boarded a small jet with a few aides. She planned to fly to the island of Curaçao, then proceed to Venezuela. About an hour into the flight, though, a message came through. The plane was not authorized to land in Curaçao. Machado dismissed the message, convinced that it was a misunderstanding. Then, a few minutes later, the pilot got a direct order. The plane's landing rights had been revoked, apparently under political pressure. They had to return to Manassas at once. For Machado, it was another setback in a long campaign. She remains the most popular politician in Venezuela, but she can't lead unless she goes back. The Trump administration, which substantially controls the Venezuelan state, seems convinced that her return would deepen the country's tumult, destabilizing both the regime and the United States' aims there. Politics is a contact sport, James Story, the former American ambassador to Venezuela, told me. The regime sees Machado as an existential threat. Her return raises the question, who's in charge? Machado's office in Washington sits not far from the White House in a nondescript building off Connecticut Avenue. When I visited soon after she arrived in D.C., the office had a transient air. The space belonged to a lobbying group for maritime workers. Paintings of sailing ships hung above Chippendale-style furniture. Aside from some placards with slogans for her party, there was no indication of who the new occupant was. "It's our shadow embassy," David Smolansky, one of her advisors, told me with a thin smile. The office was staffed with longtime Machado aides who had left families behind in Venezuela. Most had fled the country after the 2024 election, but there were some she hadn't seen in nearly a decade. Smolansky had escaped across the Brazilian border in 2017, dressed as a priest and carrying a Bible. From the office, Machado shuttled to meetings with foreign ministers, Trump's cabinet officials, Congress members on both sides of the aisles, and various benefactors. During my visit, she walked down the hallway with Crown Prince Reza Pahlavi, the son of the Shah of Iran. Trump hadn't yet declared war on Iran, but the country was roiling with protests, which had been harshly suppressed. Pahlavi and Machado posed for pictures and agreed to issue a joint statement endorsing the liberation of Iran and Venezuela from oppression. Machado, 58, wore a red cashmere sweater and black pants. Her brown hair hung to her shoulders. In person, as on stage, she tends to talk in absolutes. "I have a mandate from the Venezuelan people to free this country together," she told me. "We will accept nothing less than full democracy." Critics had described Trump's invasion as a violation of Venezuelan sovereignty. "My answer is, well, what is the basis of sovereignty?" she said. "I believe it is the will of the people." In Caracas, Delcy Rodriguez had taken pains to project compliance. For decades, she had been a fierce anti-imperialist, earning the nickname La Tigresa. Now she welcomed back American diplomats, and the U.S. flag was hoisted at the embassy. Declaring a new political moment, she overhauled Maduro's cabinet and stacked the government with her loyalists. Perhaps most important, she delivered more than 70 million barrels of oil to the U.S. When Trump's energy secretary, Christopher Wright, visited a Venezuelan oil plant, she guided him to a table set with glass flasks full of crude. Wright held up one like a trophy, then gleefully pressed it to his lips. Machado's years in the opposition had taught her that the regime would adapt to nearly any circumstances to remain in power, but she insisted that Venezuelans wouldn't allow it. Her tone grew defiant as she talked about Rodriguez's presidency. You cannot sustain an arrangement in which the entire country is against you. The people don't matter. The people do matter, Coño, she said, slapping the table. Machado says Coño a favorite curse word far more than you'd expect from a woman educated by nuns. Wait until I go back to Venezuela. What are they going to do? Throw me in jail? What are the gringos going to do? Negotiate a transition while I'm behind bars? Machado flashed a derisive look. Help me get there, otherwise I'll swim. Machado, born in 1967, grew up during an unusually peaceful time in Venezuela. She was the oldest of four sisters in a prosperous Catholic family. It was an excessively protected childhood, she said. I always say that I was raised on my grandmother's lap because we grew up in her house, one of those very old big houses full of people. After decades of dictatorship, Venezuela had become a democracy, and its oil deposits made it the richest country in Latin America. Caracas built sprawling road networks, a state-of-the-art subway system, and towering skyscrapers. Venezuelans became prodigious drinkers of scotch. Machado's father, Enrique, was an executive at Sivenza, the country's largest private steel producer. As an adolescent, Machado was a regular visitor at the plant. In 1985, Machado enrolled at the Universidad Católica Andrés Bello in Caracas. I went from an all-women school run by nuns to studying engineering with only men, and many of them came from humble backgrounds, she said. On the first day of class, I took a desk at the very rear and kept my mouth shut. Machado ended up becoming a student government leader, but she never shook the feeling of being out of place, a cockroach at a hen's ball, in the Venezuelan expression. After graduating, Machado went to work at Sivenza. I came of age with a very clear life project, she said. I was going to prove to my father that he never needed a male successor. Then in 1992, when Machado was 25 and pregnant with her second child, she joined her mother on a visit to a state-run shelter for troubled youth. What we found was a children's prison, she said. To make matters worse, the center bore my great-uncle's name. Machado quit her job and devoted herself to improving conditions at the shelter by starting a foundation that would bring in aid from both the private sector and the state. In time, though, she became aware that the real power was in politics. I've always been obsessed with scale, she said. When you're working in the private sector or an NGO, you can innovate and set benchmarks, but at some point you're going to need the power of the state to shape public policy. By then, the state was in upheaval. In 1998, a former paratrooper named Hugo Chavez assumed the presidency and began remaking Venezuelan politics. In an unequal country, he built a following by promising to end poverty and redistribute wealth. At the same time, he installed a patronage system, rewrote the Constitution, and repealed term limits. As part of what he called the Bolivarian Revolution, he expropriated a wide swath of businesses, including several that Machado's father had overseen. For more than a decade, Chavez kept winning elections. As it became clear that his government had rigged the system, Machado found SUMATE, a group dedicated to monitoring elections and mobilizing citizen observers. Eventually, she won a seat as a congressional representative and aligned herself with the opposition, a fractious coalition known as the Democratic Unity Roundtable. Among the opposition, Machado was an outlier. She was seen as too strident, too radical to appeal to voters, and she was a woman. We'd walk into meetings and politicians would literally clutch their left ball because a woman had entered the room, Magali Mita, a longtime Machado advisor, said. Machado was also more conservative than her peers, a free marketeer who warned that the country was locked in an existential struggle with socialism. In the 2012 presidential primary, she earned less than 4% of the vote. She was seen as a niche politician representing a sliver of Venezuelan society, Marijen Jimenez, a Venezuelan political scholar, said. Yet her instinct for confrontation captured attention. In 2012, when Chavez was in his third term, he convened the National Assembly for a State of the Union address, a day-long marathon, during which politicians wandered out for coffee, cigarettes, and bathroom breaks. Machado, intent on not leaving the room, sat and stared at the president. At one point, she rose and spoke to Chavez indignantly. "We've spent 8 hours listening to you describe a country far removed from the reality that Venezuelan women and mothers are living," she said. "There are women, mothers, who go to corner stores and supermarkets and end up fighting over a single liter of milk." She went on, "How can you claim to respect the private sector in Venezuela when you've dedicated yourself to expropriation, which is to say stealing?" As boos and catcalls resounded in the room, Machado told Chavez, "Your time is up." There was a tense silence before Chavez said, "You're out of your league debating me." He went on, "You called me a thief in front of the entire country, but I will not insult you. An eagle does not hunt flies, Congresswoman." Chavez died of cancer in 2013, and his vice president, Nicolas Maduro, a former bus driver, took power in a contested election. Venezuela's situation only worsened. The GDP plummeted, and inflation rose thousands of percentage points. Armed government supporters took over distributing food, and shortages became part of everyday life. By 2016, the Year of Hunger, as it became known, the average Venezuelan had lost almost 20 pounds. People fled the country in an exodus that would eventually involve a fifth of the population. Maduro insisted that the crisis was the invention of imperialist elites and dismissed complaints by saying, "Enough with the whining." What money reached the state's coffers was distributed among a select few, leaving little to pay for social programs. The regime understood that it could only hold on to power through repression. Genesis Davila, a Venezuelan human rights lawyer, said, "Pro-Maduro militias terrorized protesters on the streets. Opponents of the government were imprisoned, forced into exile, or banned from public office. Machado's outspokenness made her a target, and the regime repeatedly threatened to seize her house. Out of concern for her children's safety, she had arranged for them to leave Venezuela while she stayed behind. "I had to choose, either take care of my children as a mother or serve my country as a congresswoman," she told me. "The only way I could do both was by separating from my children." During a legislative session after Chavez's death, the head of the National Assembly, Diosdado Cabello, demanded that the opposition recognize Maduro as the president. When they protested, a group of Chavistas attacked. They beat and kicked Machado and her leagues while Cabello looked on with a mocking expression. Machado was taken to the hospital for surgery. Afterward, her face was so swollen that her daughter, Ana Karina, could barely recognize her. Finally, in 2015, the opposition had a short-lived victory. It won the National Assembly, securing two-thirds of the seats. Maduro reclaimed control by simply creating a separate legislator of loyalists. By then, Machado had started her own party, Vente Venezuela, and she found herself increasingly at odds with the coalition's more moderate voices. She is a difficult person, authoritarian, intolerant, sharply critical, and she won't let her arm be twisted, Margarita Lopez Maya, a prominent historian, said. In 2017, Machado decided to break away from the coalition. "People kept saying, 'You're dividing the opposition,'" she told me. Yet, she argued, the same mistakes were repeated over and over. What was the regime seeking? Money, time, legitimacy, but above all else, time. The following year, Maduro claimed victory in an election beset by fraud. The prevailing sense among opposition members was that they had exhausted all routes to change, political campaigns, hunger strikes, more than a dozen rounds of negotiations. Lopez Maya described waves of demonstrations that yielded no tangible results other than deaths in the streets. Each time the repression grew worse. Venezuelans came to feel that only a powerful external actor could change the situation. The opposition coalesced around the 35-year-old head of the National Assembly, Juan Guaido, insisting that he was the rightful president. Trump and Rubio threw support behind the effort. They helped secure funding and international recognition for Guaido and, as the crisis deepened, dispatched military planes with relief supplies to a town across the Colombian border. In response, Maduro sent soldiers to block their entry. The relief effort fizzled and Trump's attention drifted away. Soon, Maduro cracked down on Guaido's inner circle and the opposition submitted to another round of inconclusive talks. Machado, who had initially endorsed Guaido, watched his unraveling with dismay. In 2020, she issued a public letter saying, "The country gave you a task that you've been either unable or unwilling to fulfill." When I saw her in Washington, she talked about what she had learned from the episode. Guaido's movement had secured international help before securing its base, she said, but we understood it had to be the other way around. First, the legitimacy from the Venezuelan people, and then the international support. Trump apparently took a different lesson from the failed attempt at regime change. "It weighed heavily," a longtime operative in U.S.-Venezuela relations told me. "The Americans thought, we gave the opposition everything and they still couldn't govern. We're not going to make the same mistake again." This January 15th, just after midday, Machado went to visit the White House with a Venezuela flag pin on her lapel. She entered through the building's west side, typically reserved for staff and service personnel, for a closed-door meeting with Trump. Afterwards, she joined the president for lunch alongside Rubio, J.D. Vance, and the chief of staff, Susie Wiles. Machado had an ally in Rubio who described her as the personification of resilience, tenacity, and patriotism. Their relationship dated back to his time as a U.S. senator representing Florida. Rubio, the son of Cuban immigrants, urged a hardline response to the Chavistas and argued that an intervention would serve America's national security interests. In the lead-up to January 3rd, his office had been in contact with Machado's team, which presented a plan for how democracy could be restored after the regime was dismantled. But when Rodriguez was installed, he made no public protest. He went on to consolidate his influence in Caracas, becoming known as the Viceroy of Venezuela. At the White House, Machado argued that Venezuela was a country in a state of upheaval, long repressed through fear and terror. She had told the administration that she didn't need money. But she said people's expectations had to be channeled in a civic and orderly manner by assuring them that ultimately this will be resolved through the exercise of popular sovereignty. Machado's implication was that if she couldn't stand for election, the country might fall apart. But some administration officials worried that she didn't have enough support in the military to hold power. Others thought that she was too uncompromising to reconcile with her enemies. Machado's most potent argument was her victory in the presidential elections in 2024. As a parting gesture, she gave Trump a pointed reminder of the campaign, a rosary, one of thousands that her followers had pressed into her hands. That campaign season had begun with the opposition in disarray as the government banned leading candidates. With the national mood desperate, Lopez Maya said, Machado's radicalism became what made her successful. She traveled the country in a two-car caravan, crawling up on the roof of her car at campaign stops. At rallies, audience members poured out grievances, and she began to share the mic. People would jostle to the front and tell me their stories, things of such intimacy that I kept wondering, how can this person be saying this out loud? For a politician of the center-right, Machado's campaign was surprisingly reminiscent of a guerrilla effort. The regime banned her from running for office, so she designated a stand-in, Karina Yoris, a respected academic who shared her given name. "Our goal was to make people feel that it was still her," Mita, her advisor, said. When the government banned Yoris, too, opposition leaders urged Machado to consider a more agreeable replacement, They'd cleared a list with Maduro officials. Machado refused. The regime isn't going to pick our candidate, she said. Instead, she selected as her proxy a 74-year-old diplomat named Edmundo González Urrutia. At campaign events, she carried a poster with González's image and declared, "If you want to vote for me, vote for him." Maduro disrupted her appearances by seizing sound systems or shutting down electricity. At times, on her way to an event, Machado found heavy machinery tearing up the ground or tractors piling soil in the road. She learned to get out of her car and walk, and people began following her, clearing the debris with their hands. The regime didn't realize that they were turning it into a collective epic, she said. One day, driving through the western part of the country, Machado stopped at a restaurant off the highway. A waiter came running over, she recalled. He hugged me and said, "Maria Corina, I'm your campaign manager in the village next door." Perplexed, she asked, "Who appointed you?" The merman replied, "I did." The waiter explained that there was no party office in his village, so he'd started one himself. The encounter inspired an idea, the creation of comanditos, a small units of citizens that could serve as informal party representatives. Machado's team wound up registering nearly 70,000 such groups. At campaign stops, Machado encouraged people to announce the names that they'd selected for their comanditos. In conservative places like Mérida, the names tended toward Holy Virgin and the Trinity. Then Machado recalled she showed up at Maracaibo, where the locals are famously profane, and it was Son of the Big B. "I'd tell them, coño, I can't say those names, not during children's hours." As Election Day approached, the regime ordered the leaders of Machado's campaign to be arrested for plotting against the government, and a group of them took refuge at the Argentinian embassy. One was Humberto Villalobos, an authority on the regime's subversion of electoral systems, who had been tasked with figuring out how to expose Maduro's tactics. "Fraud leaves traces," he told me. "If you know what to look for, you can build a stronger defense." In Venezuelan elections, each voting machine prints out an acta, a document enumerating the votes cast for each candidate. By law, candidates are allowed to register one electoral witness per voting machine, and each is entitled to an acta. Villalobos's team concocted a plan. Every witness would pass her acta to an accomplice who'd snap a photograph to send to Machado's headquarters. A driver would convey the acta to an intermediary who would take it to a safe location where a team with a generator and a scanner could make a high-definition copy. The project was dubbed 600K for the number of people who would have to take part. At trainings held online and in kitchens, basements, and alleyways, people were taught what to do if they were denied an acta and how to handle the militares guarding the premises. Everyone's identity was kept anonymous. Only a handful of people knew the full details of the operation. Villalobos asked Machado for one big purchase, 160 Starlink antennas. The antennas represented a quarter of the campaign budget at the time, but Villalobos noted vast areas of Venezuela did not have a reliable internet signal. Antennas were bought in Caracas or smuggled in from Colombia, packed in with produce and livestock on trucks or hidden in suitcases on buses. They were shipped across the country under the name of Jose Gregorio Hernandez, a Venezuelan saint and a common name on the voter rolls. On Election Day, staffers gathered at Machado's campaign headquarters, a small brick house known as El Bejucal. When the polls closed at 6 o'clock, thousands of actas started pouring in. Less than an hour later, though, the flow dwindled to a trickle. "What the heck is going on?" a campaign staffer said. As it turned out, witnesses were being denied access to the actas and in some cases violently ejected. At midnight, the regime made a pronouncement. Maduro had won with 51% of the vote. No precinct-level results or specific vote counts were released. Machado rushed out a statement. "Venezuela has a new president-elect, and it is Edmundo González Urrutia," she said. "We will defend the truth." Then she picked up the phone to rally people trying to retrieve the Octas. Not long afterward, the doorbell rang at El Bajucal. On the doorstep, a visibly shaken visitor said, "No one can know that I'm here." The person described being at the National Electoral Council offices when votes were being counted and said that as the opposition's numbers increased, they shut everything down. Yet the 600K conspirators kept working, at times with help from the militaris. Early the next morning, the numbers of submitted Octas began to rise. The count would eventually surpass 80%, a mathematical point of no return. Even if Maduro won every remaining vote, the opposition could still prove a landslide victory. Soon Machado shared the results online and urged people to take to the streets and denounce the regime's fraud. By then, though, Maduro's armed loyalists had begun delivering on his promise to unleash a bloodbath if he lost. Thousands of people were arrested, beaten, or killed. As Machado led a demonstration in Caracas, a member of her team approached. The regime was investigating the opposition, and rumors were swirling that Machado would be arrested. "You need to go into hiding," the person said. In the next year and a half, Machado relocated more than a dozen times, taking refuge in people's homes. While she was in hiding, Maduro ordered security forces to employ an iron fist. People close to Machado were tortured and questioned about her whereabouts, and state agents ransacked El Bajucal, searching for clues. "They were gradually closing in on me," Machado said. Still, she kept communicating with supporters on social media. "You are not alone. They are," she said. "There has already been a change of regime." She maintained contacts with allies, headlining conferences and holding virtual meetings. The day after Rubio was sworn in, he phoned Machado, whom he called the Venezuelan Iron Lady. When Machado was awarded the Nobel in October 2025, she received the news with both excitement and trepidation. Her youngest sister, Claire, remembered being on the phone with her and their two sisters. "We were all like, this is wonderful." And she kept saying, "I'm not so sure." Machado knew that Trump coveted the award. "From the start," she said, "what matters to me is how this will affect the only ally that we have," Claire recalled. To accept the prize, Machado first had to figure out how to get out of Venezuela. The Trump administration recommended seeking help from Brian Stern, an American military veteran who runs an outfit called Gray Bull Rescue. On December 5th, 5 days before the ceremony, Machado's team got in touch with Stern, who agreed to facilitate an escape. "Maduro's regime was full shields up," Stern told me. "There were checkpoints on all the major roads. He needed to throw the Chavistas off the trail. I know what they consider to be a reliable source," he said, "so we fed them." The plotters circulated rumors that Machado had fled east through Guyana. Instead, she headed to a marshy beach on the country's western coast, Stern recalled. After dark, she boarded a skiff manned by two fishermen who were instructed to travel to a point in the middle of the sea about 15 miles from shore. Stern predicted that the trip would take less than 3 hours. But when his crew got to the meeting place, the fishing boat wasn't there, and calls to Machado weren't going through. The waves were rough that night, as high as 10 feet. Stern knew that, in such conditions, the boat might not be able to use its radar effectively, and there was virtually no moonlight to navigate by. He deliberated with his crew. What if her skiff had already passed in the dark? What if it had sunk? Finally, one of their calls went through to Machado, who said, "We don't have the slightest clue where we are." The fishermen had lost GPS signal hours earlier and had been drifting. The two teams agreed on a new rendezvous point. A few hours later, Stern saw the skiff swing into view and shone his flashlight toward it. There was Machado, drenched to the bone. In the rough conditions, she'd suffered a bad fall. Now she felt like a rod had been dug into her spine. In Oslo, the atmosphere was tense. The Nobel Committee was used to dealing with absent laureates, but it had never waited while a laureate escaped. It pushed the Norwegians into a situation they never could have imagined, given how rule-bound they are, Mita said. 2 months earlier, they were obsessing over whether she had a peanut allergy or preferred her napkin on the right. By the time Machado reached Oslo, she'd missed the ceremony, but she was reunited with her family for the first time in 2 years. Outside the Grand Hotel, a crowd of Venezuelans assembled to see her. Around 2 in the morning, Machado stepped onto the balcony to thunderous applause. She looked strikingly pale and wore a heavy-lidded expression. She had fractured a vertebra on the journey. "Valiente, valiente," the crowd chanted. A few blocks away, 10 sample octas were exhibited in a glass case. They had been smuggled out of Venezuela by volunteers. In Washington this April, Representative Maria Elvira Salazar led an offensive on Machado's behalf. Salazar represents a district in the Miami-Dade County, not far from the one that Rubio represented when he was a state legislator. South Florida has a large population of Venezuelan immigrants, a stridently anti-Chavista voting bloc that many politicians see as crucial to winning elections. In Congress, a State Department official named Michael Kozak had been brought in to testify about the post-Maduro's future. Salazar, a fierce interrogator, chided him about leaving Rodriguez in charge. "We do not like Delcy," she said. "Delcy is part of Alibaba and the 40 Thieves." She asked whether the administration had a date for new presidential elections and whether it would protect Machado if she went back. Kozak said, "We expect all the people, including Maria Corina Machado, who I also respect very much, to be able to go back and participate. First, though, there were milestones that needed to be reached. The initial phase of Rubio's plan, stabilization, was done," he said. "But phase two, recovery, was still in progress and required getting oil industry revenues flowing back in again. Venezuela has an estimated 17% of the world's untapped oil, but these resources were plundered and mismanaged for decades. After Maduro's capture, the Trump administration pressed Rodriguez to pass a hydrocarbons law that incorporated long-standing demands from oil companies. Still, there have been only modest investments, mainly from companies like Chevron, which has been operating there for years. For many potential investors, an underlying concern is how long the Americans would enforce a receptive environment. It's not enough for the United States to simply say, 'Invest.'" Luisa Palacios, a Venezuelan expert at Columbia's Center on Global Energy Policy, said, "I don't believe real recovery, economic or national, is possible without a political transition." This spring, Machado spoke at CERAWeek, an energy conference in Houston. From a ballroom stage, she addressed the crowd in the tones of a startup founder pitching investors. "I am here to speak about our future, a future which is extraordinary," she declared, "and I want all of you to be part of it." "The country's oil production could quintuple," she said, "if the right leader was in charge." She vowed to usher in clear rules, stable conditions, and a legitimate democratic government you can really rely on. There'd be a new independent hydrocarbon agency, and royalties would be kept low. "The Venezuelan state will get out of the way," she promised. The consensus at CERAWeek was that Machado had made an enticing case. Francisco Manaldi, the director of Rice University's Latin American Energy Program, told me. But executives were skeptical that she would have a chance to prove herself anytime soon. The Trump administration has control of Venezuela's oil revenues and has authorized the disbursement of more than $6 billion to Rodriguez's government, according to a senior U.S. official. In the meantime, Rodriguez has been solidifying her influence in Washington, hiring a lobbyist and cultivating people who might benefit from stalling a transition. "No one in the Republican Party wants to talk about elections," a Republican aide told me. "Many people are thirsty for Venezuela's resources. Those interests override everything else." Rodriguez's advocates include Richard Grenell, who, as Trump's representative, held negotiations with the regime before Maduro's ouster, and Harry Sargent, a prominent Republican donor who recently began exporting Venezuelan crude. Perhaps most significant is Mauricio Claver Coron, who previously served as Trump's special envoy to Latin America and remains hugely influential. Corone, who has been described as the Jared Kushner of Latin America, manages a private equity fund and is said to be promoting his own interests in Venezuela. Corone denies having any investments in the country. The longtime operative said, "There's an economic clique whose priority is to extract as much money as possible before Trump leaves office, and that means keeping Delcy in power." Throughout the spring, Machado made appearances at which she was treated almost like a head of state. She met with Emmanuel Macron at the Elysee and with Giorgia Meloni at the Chigi Palace. In Madrid, she held a rally that drew more than 10,000 supporters to a vast square at the heart of the city. On stage, she proclaimed, "We Venezuelans are sending a clear message to the world. Venezuela will be free because that is what we Venezuelans have chosen." Not long afterwards, she summoned the leaders of the main opposition parties to a meeting in Panama City, where they issued a manifesto declaring her the steward of the country's democratic process. Yet people in Venezuela saw few indications of an incipient transition. Lopez Maya, the historian, noted that after the dictator Juan Vicente Gomez died in the 30s, prison gates were opened. Political prisoners ran out to the sea and threw their shackles in the water, she said. Since Maduro was deposed, only one detention center has ceased operations. Hundreds of political prisoners remain in custody. And though Rodriguez passed a law offering amnesty to dissidents, the language seems designed to exclude Machado and her allies. Venezuelans often compare the regime to a hydra, with only one of its heads chopped off. The Chavistas still control the country's institutions, including the Supreme Court and the National Electoral Council. Diosdado Cabello, who spent years overseeing Maduro's apparatus of repression, remains in the cabinet. Despite having a $25 million U.S. bounty on his head, Cabello has participated in meetings with Trump officials, whom he has called the real pirates of the Caribbean. His language toward the opposition has been no less scathing. After the 2024 election, he declared, "Los vamos a joder," we're going to F them. In recent months, the regime has worked to displace Machado from the public consciousness. After a television network aired a clip of her promising to return to Venezuela, Cabello threatened retribution. "Machado is running out of options," he said on his weekly TV show, "Beat them with a club," adding, "Her room to maneuver is shrinking at breakneck speed." In Caracas, the government has hung posters depicting Rodriguez on a blue backdrop, a color associated with the opposition, along with the words, "Delcy, move ahead, you have my trust." Yet the earthquakes expose the regime's precarity. It took the government roughly 72 hours to dispatch rescuers to La Guaira, where the damage was most severe. And when the military was eventually deployed, the most visible intervention was thousands of armed men controlling traffic and standing idly by the ruins. In a visit to a stricken area, Rodriguez was booed and shouted down. She had dismissed the criticism of her government as the product of a media laboratory. But a recent poll showed that more than 90% of Venezuelans disapproved of her leadership. Even Trump, who was the most popular politician in Venezuela after Maduro's arrest, has seen his ratings slide. Initial estimates show that the earthquakes caused more than $6 billion in damage. For Benigno Alacran, a prominent political analyst in Caracas, the flow of recovery funds presented opportunities for corruption. "This is where the rush for spoils begins," he said. "And there lies the fatal mistake of moving forward without institutions." Alacron went on, "A tragedy of this magnitude could have given Rodriguez's government an opportunity to earn some legitimacy through its actions, despite lacking legitimacy at the start. Instead, the regime had floundered. White House officials must be asking themselves whether it is even possible to rebuild the country with these people still in power," he said. The administration remained committed to Rodriguez, at least in public. The U.S. Chargé d'Affaires in Caracas, John Barrett, defended her handling of the disaster, noting that her government had been fully compliant with the United States. Even as an estimated 50,000 Venezuelans are missing, Barrett chose to emphasize that the oil industry remained intact and that production continues. When protesters gathered outside the U.S. Embassy, Barrett asked to have them cleared away. Story, the American diplomat said, unless democracy is restored soon, we're just working towards a more profitable authoritarian regime. All along, Machado has maintained that Trump's vision for Venezuela is aligned with hers, a claim that seems harder and harder to sustain.

group of opposition figures. But instead of including Machado, the U.S. promoted another exiled leader, Dinora Figueroa, who is seen as more conciliatory. As Machado prepared to return to Venezuela after the earthquake, Trump evidently set aside his reservations. He called Rodriguez and told her not to allow Machado to be harmed, but then her flight was diverted, apparently on orders from someone in the administration. Though Machado's U.S. counterparts assured her that it was all a misunderstanding, the longtime operative described it as the result of infighting. "There are factions regarding Venezuela," he said, "and the faction that's winning today says don't rock the boat between now and November." The day after her flight was grounded, Machado flew to Panama City, planning to catch a plane from there to Venezuela. Before she could board, an official from the airline called and told her that Rodriguez's government had threatened to revoke its license if she were allowed on the plane. Machado issued a frustrated message to followers. "I will be in Venezuela so we can mourn our losses together, pray together, hold one another, and organize ourselves," she insisted. "I will do whatever it takes for us to be together." Not long afterward, I reached Machado at a hotel in Panama. The rescue efforts in Venezuela were flagging. Morgues were at capacity, so corpses had been laid in a parking lot, then moved to a seaport where the stench of death hung heavy. Thousands of families continued to search for loved ones with little help. "This earthquake shook the foundations of everything," Machado said. "It caused all the masks to fall away." There was a note of exhaustion in Machado's voice. She has characterized her return as a stabilizing force. But it is also possible that conflicts over who is the rightful leader of Venezuela will inspire violence, particularly from the supporters of the regime, who have the majority of the country's guns. Even Machado has argued that if there is growing anxiety that the regime might prevail unchecked, the risk increases that the situation could become chaotic. As if to convince herself, Machado repeated one of her most fundamental ideas. "The people do matter," she said. "And I was, in fact, elected. I have what's most valuable, people's trust." Recent polls show that Machado is the only politician whom a majority of Venezuelans support. In private, Rubio has promised that elections would take place, but did not commit to a date. In Machado's absence, the Venezuelan opposition has been hobbled as the accommodationists try, with little success, to effect change from the inside. Machado's party, Vente Venezuela, is essentially just a vehicle for her. It isn't registered officially. The National Electoral Council never accepted the applications. If Machado fades politically, there's very little chance of democratization, Lopez Maya said. In Panama, Machado was still insisting on her version of political reality. She said that she remained in contact with Trump's people but didn't address the underlying question of why the administration hadn't interceded on her behalf. I asked if she had ever doubted the Americans' commitment to democracy in Venezuela. "The Secretary of State has repeatedly assured me of it, and I take him at his word," she said.

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0: This program is intended for a print-impaired audience and is brought to you by Mind's Eye.
1: Hello, everyone. This is Joanne Seiler coming to you from Mind's Eye with this week's People magazine, the week of August the 9th. I'm going to start off with our little bit about each state. This week's state is Florida. I wasn't here last week, so we didn't have this going on. But Florida is the only state to border the Gulf of Mexico and the Atlantic Ocean. Florida is also the flattest, with its highest point, Britton Hill, sitting just 345 feet above sea level. One of the things that, sunny St. Pete. St. Petersburg, Florida holds a record for the city with the most sunny days in a row. For 768 days from February 1967 to March 1969, it was sun, sun, sun each and every day, which may make, for the record, nickname is the Sunshine State. The capital of Florida is Tallahassee. The state animal is the Florida panther. A fun fact, the Everglades wetlands in Florida are the only place where wild crocodiles and alligators both exist in the same environment. Some famous residents from Florida: Ariana Grande, Sidney Poitier, Marjorie Stoneman Douglas, and Janet Reno. Another thing, the NASA's Vehicle Assembly Building at Cape Canaveral, Florida, is where rockets are put together before they're launched. The building features the biggest doors in the world, 456 feet tall and up to 152 feet wide. Each door takes around 45 minutes to open or close completely. We have the privilege of being stationed at Cape Patrick Air Force Base when my husband was in the Air Force, and we were stationed very close so that we could watch some of the things going on. Real quick, another thing. Super long limo, the world's longest car, measuring 100 feet, 1.5 inches, can be found at Deezerland Action Park in Orlando, Florida. The car runs on 26 wheels and features a pool, a hot tub, a putting green, seating for 75 or more, and even a helipad. And on that note, let's get started on this week's People magazine. The reason I'm doing these, if you're a new listener, these little bits on each state, is because it's our United States of America's 250th birthday. So I wanted to recognize it each week in some way. So let's get started with this week's People magazine. This week has Martha Stewart on it. Shows her on the cover, she's got a chicken she's holding, which for some reason doesn't really surprise me. She's a very nice-looking lady. She has blonde hair and a nice smile. And it's actually a rooster she's holding. On her Bedford, let me see. I'll go back to that. It's gone. Anyway, Martha Stewart at 85 on dating, her time in prison, and still wanting a big yacht. So we'll be reading about, Everybody Loves Raymond, to Taylor Swift's first album, landmark moments hit big anniversaries. So let's get started with our cover story about Martha Stewart. Another photo shows her holding a white chicken, and another shows her with visiting Martha and her spectacular property in Bedford, New York on July 23rd. And it's editor. A day on the farm with Martha Stewart. I decided to pop in on the Martha Stewart shoot for this week's issue. I knew she'd have a beautiful home. I mean, obviously. She's Martha Stewart. But when I drove onto the property in New York's Westchester County, I was blown away. I'd been to dozens of celebrity homes during my more than 20 years working at People, but I've never seen anything like this. 156 acres of land, flower gardens, manicured lawns, mazes, orchards, staff offices. 16 people work on her property full-time. Guest cottages and gorgeous horse stables. 5 Frisian horses, enormous, tall, black horses, which she still rides even at 85. Live in a stable so clean you'd never believe animals live there. We hadn't even gotten to the house yet, and it was already the most impressive celebrity property I'd ever experienced. The shoot was for the cover of our first ever Flashback issue. Flashback is a relatively new franchise we created last year as an opportunity to look back at the biggest A-listers in a different chapter of their lives. For its debut as an issue, we asked Martha to recreate her own People cover from 1995, holding what I initially thought was a duck. It was actually a chicken. And yes, we debated this in a cover meeting before the shoot. We gave 2 of her chickens a chance to be our cover models this time. Napoleon, a bantam rooster, whom Martha called the evilest of all the chickens, was the clear winner. He was such a diva, he even kept Martha waiting on set for him in a hilarious moment you can watch in our behind-the-scenes footage on the People app. And it shows a photo of her with the editor. Martha's the most productive 85-year-old you'll ever meet. Then there's a photo of 2 donkeys and one of the Frisian horses. I've interviewed Martha dozens of times and have been to her New York farm 3 times now. I cannot stress enough, it never gets old, says senior editor Anna Calderon, who did the interview. She always teaches me something new, looks absolutely incredible, and speaks with such candor. No subject is off limits. Dating, plastic surgery, jail. She goes there. The first issue that she was on is dated October 2nd, 1985. And there's a photo of Colin Powell on there, and on one side, and Demi Moore up in the corners where it shows articles that are going to be on. And it shows Martha with one of her young chickens. The real Martha Stewart, driven and demanding, loved and feared. She's built an empire out of domestic bliss. But after a bitter divorce, envies friends who have a lovely married life. That was our 1995 cover, was reported on her 54th birthday. And the editor wrote, I hope you enjoy their fabulous in-depth interview and our inaugural Flashback issue. It's a good thing. Did I hear that somewhere recently? Thanks for reading, clicking, and watching. I have a very full life, probably too full. That was Stewart on her Bedford, New York farm on July 23rd. And then the photo below shows her playing with something. I can't tell for sure what it is. Anyway, it shows her with one of her chickens, and I think it's one of her dogs. And that was the lifestyle icon invited us to her New York farm, where she's created and what's still left on her never-ending to-do list. It's August 3rd, 1995, Martha Stewart's birthday. Outside her $1.7 million shingled house on Lily Pond Lane in East Hampton, New York. The chatelaine is wiping away dirt on the side doorsteps with a towel. An insomniac who rises long before dawn Stuart has already walked her two dogs, exercised, and baked a batch of blueberry muffins. That's how People's 1995 cover story on Stuart began. And 31 years later, almost to the day, not much has changed. It's just gotten, well, better. On July 23rd, 2026, 10 days shy of her 85th birthday, Stuart pulls up to her People shoot in her Polaris Ranger utility vehicle to recreate that cover for our first ever flashback issue. This time we're at her 156-acre Bedford, New York farm, which she bought for $15.6 million in 2000. "Watch your feet," she yells to the photo team in her way. No blueberry muffins were made. She now prefers a simple breakfast of green juice and cappuccino. But she did wake up at 3 a.m., like she does every morning, to do her daily puzzles before starting her day, which included an appearance on Today to promote her new home intelligence app, Hint. "I'm very particular still. I still am a perfectionist. I still like to do many things at the same time. I like to do all the same things I've pretty much always done," she reflects. "I'd like to have a little bit more free time. I don't have any free time at all, but I'm working on that." She's going to have to try harder. Raised in Nutley, New Jersey, as the second oldest of six children, Stuart has been working since high school, when she started modeling to make extra money for her family. The Barnard College graduate, married young, welcomed her daughter Alexis, now 60, with her former husband, Andy Stuart, and bought a fixer-upper in Westport, Connecticut, where she kicked off her unparalleled career as a master of homemaking. She started a catering business and wrote her first cookbook, Entertaining, which spawned a show, magazines, and eventually an Omnimedia company that turned her into the first female self-made billionaire in the U.S. by 1999. "It was a very fabulous time," says Stuart. "There have been lows, of course. Infidelity on both sides of her marriage, the loss of about half her net worth after she went to prison in 2004, for 5 months on charges related to the sale of a stock. But Stuart has been on high ever since. She has authored 102 cookbooks, opened restaurants in Las Vegas and Connecticut, and at age 81 in 2023, become the oldest Sports Illustrated swimsuit cover star. I worked out for 3 whole months, she deadpans. Plus, she has a new skincare line, Elm Biosciences, and partnerships with Kohler Skechers, and Miracle-Gro. And yet, despite her packed schedule just the other day, Stuart found time to regrout her marble kitchen floors. "Grouting is a serious business. I know all about it. It's horrifying. But it's true," she says with a laugh. Maybe she'll include a chapter on it in her autobiography, which is also in the works. You might think Stuart has earned the right to slow down. "You have it all," this reporter suggests. "No, I don't. I didn't have an app for my home, and so I'm making one," she says. "My goal is to keep learning about everything." She'd also like a yacht, but more on that later. She said, "I had a great childhood, and it shows in her photo with her parents. And she was the oldest, her and Eddie, and 5 siblings. She says, "I don't think about age. I really and truly don't. 85 is just a number." And it shows her holding the harness on, or the halter on one of her horses. Horses are beautiful. Okay, and then it shows when she was married to Andy Stuart. She's wearing a traditional wedding gown from that time. It has full billowing sleeves. She's wearing a little tiny pillbox hat. It's the same thing I wore for our wedding. My waist was 19 inches. I remember that, says Stewart, at her 1961 wedding to Andy Stewart. And he was a handsome young man. She modeled for magazines like Glamour in the 60s. I really like posing for pictures. My dad taught me how. At her Connecticut home in 1976, I stripped that wood of 20 coats of paint and refinished it all, she says. Another photo. I consider myself a teacher, says Stewart, in 1995 on her syndicated series. Leaving prison with her daughter Alexis in a poncho a fellow inmate made her. And she stole the show at the Comedy Central roast of Justin Bieber in 2015. She wore a plunging Monday swimwear one piece for her cover shoot in the Dominican Republic. I went for it, she says, the Sports Illustrated shop. How Martha Stewart prepped for her Sports Illustrated cover at 81. That was in the magazine, the People magazine. Discover more exclusive videos and behind-the-scenes access on the app. In honor of our flashback issue, tell us about when you were flying high in the 90s. It was a great time because my company was thriving. My magazine, Martha Stewart Living, was being read by millions of readers. We were on all the late-night shows. We were being feeded other people in New York City. The 90s were a very, very good time. How do you feel about the resurgence of 90s trends? I don't think we need a resurgence of the 90s. I mean, we had that. Now we have something else. Evolution is good. What's life like now on your farm? This is the best place to live. You wake up with fresh air. You wake up with roosters crowing. You have vegetables from the garden to make your green juice from. You have eggs from the hen house to scramble or boil for breakfast. It's a pleasure to live like this. Stewart's grandson, Truman, 14, appeared on Today on July 17th to share his World Cup predictions. He's an erudite young man, she says. And it shows her with Truman and her granddaughter, Judy, 15, in 2025. Travel is our big deal, she says. They've been to all seven continents. Very cute kids. You divorced your husband in 1990. 5 years later, our cover story noted that you envied friends who had a lovely married life. Do you still feel that way? Now it's less important. The older you get, the less you really need a mate, I think. I wouldn't want to be beleaguered with an older, ill person. What about dating a younger guy? Well, I've done that. Been there, done that. I have lots of friends. I'm not a lonely person. I have a very, very full, probably too full life. I go out on, I don't know if you call them dates or not, but I go out. What are you like at a party? My friends call me LIFO, first in, first out. I don't like cocktail parties terribly much. I don't like standing around. If it's a dinner, I like to get there when people are about to sit down. And then I like to leave shortly after dessert is served. But I have a good time while I'm there. I had dinner with Meghan Markle the other night. We were both guests at a dinner party in California, and she had just gotten back from the palace. I didn't talk to her really more than to say a couple words, but I know she was talking about it. What do you think about her stepping into your space with her own cooking show? If you're an actress, it's hard to then transition to a princess, and then from a princess into a homemaking guru on a television show. It doesn't sort of follow, so go from there. You opened up about your difficult divorce in your 2024 Netflix documentary, Martha. Did you hear from Andy after it came out? Only legally, to remind me of to remind me of divorce settlement statements, which I had never read. I mean, who cares after 2 years of arguing about a settlement? I still haven't read it. He's a jerk. What did you love about running a magazine? It was the most exciting time to have a national magazine devoted to my favorite subject, which is living, and to everything to do with the home, inside and outside. I had the best staff of editors, art directors, photographers. We discovered so many photographers. I think we've tried to count and keep track of everyone who ever worked at Martha Stewart Living. And it's over 4,000 people now. Many of them are so talented and so well known in their own right now. We keep track. You coined the catchphrase, "It's a good thing," to give your stamp of approval. Do you still say it? Oh, of course I do, all the time. I'm not allowed to say it more than two or three times a day, though. I'll be called on it. And it shows, she says, "This is still everybody's favorite mac and cheese," says Stewart, of the recipe she developed in the early days of her magazine. It's interesting. Calls for bread crust or sandwich bread with the crust removed. That's probably available if you want to look it up. Serves eight. And then pink angel food cake. Feather light and airy, Stewart's summer-ready dish proves that dessert can be pretty, scrumptious, and oh so simple. The cake gets its rosy hue from food coloring, but the rest comes together with pantry basics. Top it with sugar-soaked strawberries and sweetened cream, or make it your own. Raspberries, blackberries, or peaches are delicious options, she says. Do you still cook for yourself often? All the time. I love going to the grocery store. You have to go to the grocery store to know what prices are if you want to know what people can buy. And the quality. Is it any good? If I'm buying fish, I go to the fishmonger. One day I went to three stores to get the right lamb chops. Stewart's 102nd book, released in May, is a guide to shaping a well-kept home and life, bringing beauty and order to every corner of your day. I wish I had her energy. Shows a photo of her with Dr. Dre and Stewart's longtime friend Snoop Dogg. Brought her into their liquor company. She has some killer cocktail recipes. And it shows some of her face cream stuff, skincare line. You don't send people to do the shopping. They bring home the wrong stuff. My driver goes and gets the milk. That's all, because we use a tremendous amount of milk because we have a lot of cappuccino machines. We have a cappuccino machine in the stable. We have a cappuccino machine in the groundskeeper's lunchroom. We have one in the greenhouse, and we have one in my house, and we have one in the studio. She laughs. You've come a long way. People say your time in prison gave you street cred. Can you appreciate that? Of course it gave me street cred. I mean, you would never know what jail was like until you go to jail. It's a horrible place. It's not a restorative process. Perhaps it brought you to your pal, Snoop Dogg. No, I don't think Snoop likes me because I have street cred. I invited Snoop to be on my show in 2008 because he was a rapper and I was attracted to rappers. I like rap music. I especially like Eminem, and I could never get Eminem to come on any show. He would not accept any invitation. I still haven't met him. How are you feeling about turning 85? She says, I don't think about age. 85 is just a number. That's all I consider it. I don't want to have a party. It's not a big deal. What are you doing to stay looking so good? She says, I have good genes. My mom looked great at 95. We eat well. We don't drink very much. We don't smoke. We eat healthy food. We exercise daily, and I horseback ride. Do you do any cosmetic procedures? I go to Dr. Dan Belkin in New York City. He is a very superb dermatologist, and I use a little bit of fillers. I go maybe once every 4 months for touch-ups. I have not had any plastic surgery at all. I don't think I need it. I do facial exercises and have the best facials from Mario Badescu and Georgia Louise. Peptides are very good. I take a few peptides. So that's what I do. I'm more a maintenance kind of person. I'm not getting boobs done and hips and butts and stuff like that. You seem to never stop. What is on your list of goals? I am doing stuff that I probably didn't think I would do. I'm learning all about AI and eugenics. What's the best part about fame and all you've built? I couldn't care less about being rich and famous. All I want to be is comfortable, have beautiful gardens, have enough money to support my family and treat my friends well. I would like a yacht, a big yacht. I don't have that yet. And that concludes the article about her. Before we move on to the next, we're at the halfway point of the hour, teeny bit over 1 minute, 2 minutes over. If you just tuned in, you're listening to this week's People Magazine. I'm Joanne Seiler. It's coming to you from Mind's Eye, and we're at the halfway point of the hour on this week's People Magazine. I just finished the one on Martha Stewart, the article. Moving on with this week's People, in case you just tuned in, this is considered the flashback issue. So, on that note, can you believe it's been decades since these landmark moments in pop culture? So we're going to read about a few of those. 30 years. Everybody Loves Raymond. Ray Romano and Patricia Heaton starred opposite Doris Roberts, Brad Garrett, and Peter Boyle in a timeless CBS sitcom about the daily life of an Italian-American family on Long Island. Album, Spice, by the Spice Girls. Melanie C., Emma Bunton, Mel B., Victoria Beckham, and Jerry Holloway took Britain and the world by storm as sporty, baby, scary, posh, and ginger spice. One of the big movies, The First Wives Club. Goldie Hawn, the late Diane Keaton, and Bette Midler sought revenge on their ex-husbands as three scorned divorcees in the cult classic comedy. On the cover, 30 years ago, JFK Jr. marries Caroline Bessette. As depicted in the 2026 drama series Love Story, John F. Kennedy Jr. tied the knot with his girlfriend of 2 years in a secret ceremony on an island in Georgia. And it shows them on their wedding day. Oscars fashion, Halle Berry. The future Best Actress winner began her run of impeccable Academy Awards looks with this lavender Valentino number. It has a beautiful, shiny skirt, and then lots of the same color of tulle. Cute little flowers on the top of the dress, on the shoulders, and then a same color scarf around her neck that flows down the back. 20 years ago, 30 Rock, Tina Fey satirized her experience as Saturday Night Live's head writer in the NBC comedy alongside Alec Baldwin and Tracy Morgan. It received 103 Emmy nominations over 7 years on air. Movie, The Departed. Leonardo DiCaprio went undercover in the Irish mob while Matt Damon acted as a double agent in Martin Scorsese's crime thriller. Taylor Swift, with her blonde, long, curly hair. At 16, the songwriter released her first self-titled album featuring the hits Tim McGraw, Teardrops on My Guitar, and Our Song. That was Taylor Swift's debut. People magazine, sexiest man alive. George Clooney is the sexiest man alive. Hot off his best supporting actor Oscar win for Sariana, the star earned a second stint with the coveted title. Oscar winner Michelle Williams, the best supporting actress nominee, arrived in a saffron Vera Wang dress with her then-partner and Brokeback Mountain co-star, Heath Ledger. And it's a deep cut that's long, but it's saffron, which is a bright different shades of yellow on this dress. 10 years. This Is Us. Milo Ventimiglia and Mandy Moore led the beloved drama about two parents and their three children, played by Sterling K. Brown, Chrissy Metz, and Justin Hartley. On People magazine, Brad Pitt and Angelina Jolie break up. The A-list actors who share six kids shocked Hollywood as they called it quits after 12 years. This decision was made for the health of the family, the actress attorney said at the time. Auntie by Rihanna. It's been a decade since the hit maker and makeup mogul's last LP, and we're still eagerly awaiting her next project. Movie, L.A. Land. Emma Stone and Ryan Gosling sang and danced their way through a heartbreaking love story between an aspiring actress and a struggling jazz musician in the movie musical. Oscars fashion, Cate Blanchett. Nominated for her performance in Carol, the two-time Oscar winner brought high fashion flair in a feathered Armani Prave gown. It's beautiful light blue. Okay, let's move on. Here's some movies that might interest you. Four great films to watch on Prime Video this week. Our expert critics have searched the streaming service for some great movies to help you make the most of your subscription. This week we have Gwyneth Paltrow in a classic British romantic comedy with a twist, and Hugh Jackman with a flock of protective sheep. I've seen that one. There's Steven Spielberg directing Tom Hanks and Leonardo DiCaprio, plus Ryan Gosling stuck in space. Project Hail Mary is one of the movies that you can watch on Prime, or it says, too, you can watch on YouTube. That was with, oh, goodness, I'm having a senior moment here. Ryan Gosling. It was a good movie. And Catch Me If You Can, based on the best-selling 2021 science fiction novel by Andy Weir, this big-budget and big-screen adaptation stars Ryan Gosling before Catch Me If You Can. The film tells the story of Ryland Grace, played by Gosling, a school science teacher who wakes up alone from an induced coma on an interstellar spaceship, not knowing how he ended up so far from home. As his memory returns, he focuses on his mission to save Earth and makes a life-changing discovery. Now, Catch Me If You Can, Steven Spielberg directs this superb crime caper about the extraordinary life of a con artist, Frank Abagnale Jr., who after his parents split up runs away from home at 16, and embarks on a life of audacious crimes. Leonardo DiCaprio delivers a superb leading performance as Abagnale, who ends up in a globe-trotting, long-running game of cat and mouse with the FBI agent Carl Hanratty, played with the usual aplomb by Tom Hanks. That came out, that's been a while, but I'm not sure just how long. But it's a good movie. The Sheep Detectives, a balanced, fair, and fact-checked take on global news and culture. That was pretty good. It's very different than what you normally watch. Written by Craig Mazin, the scribe behind HBO's miniseries Chernobyl and the zombie drama The Last of Us, is quirky mystery comedy drama. It's about a flock of sheep that attempts to solve a crime after their shepherd is murdered. The film has a large ensemble cast led by Hugh Jackman and features voice performances from the great and the good of Hollywood, including Julia Louis-Dreyfus, Bryan Cranston, Chris O'Dowd, and Matt Patrick Stewart. Another oldie is Sliding Doors, came from 1998. Peter Howitt directs a classic British romantic comedy that stars Gwyneth Paltrow as Helen Quilley, a sack PR executive in London. However, in a Sliding Doors moment, the film splits into two storylines when we follow her path in a world where she catches a tube train and one where she misses a train. Spoiler alert, things turn out very differently for Helen in the different dimensions in a pleasing film that you can watch time and time again. Okay, let's move on to something else here. Remembering Robin Williams' life in photos 12 years after his death. From his sold-out stand-up shows to his Oscar-winning turn on the big screen, we honor the late actor. And there's a photo of him with his nice smile. Robin Williams rose to fame on Mork and Mindy after studying at Juilliard. The actor earned critical acclaim with roles in Good Morning Vietnam and Good Will Hunting. Williams dealt with addiction throughout his life, but credited his children for inspiring his commitment to sobriety. Robin Williams changed what good comedy looks like. The Oscar-winning entertainer was born in Chicago and knew he had a knack for making people laugh from a young age. He went on to attend Juilliard, where he studied in the theater department, but left in 1976 to pursue stand-up comedy. It didn't take long for Williams to skyrocket to fame, and he quickly found success with his appearance as Mork in Happy Days, which resulted in his own series, Mork and Mindy. Over the next several decades, Williams starred in various movies and television shows in both comedic and dramatic roles. In addition to his prolific acting and comedy career, Williams also became known for his generosity with friends and fans alike. Off screen, Williams was a father to three children, Zachary, Zelda, and Cody. On August 11, 2014, Williams died at age 63. Over a decade after his death, he has remained one of the most influential actors in the industry. And it shows some black and whites and color films, photos. Born July 21st, 1951, to a former model and a Ford Motor Company executive, Chicago native Williams began his showbiz career inside his own home, where he'd make his mother laugh by doing impressions of his grandmother. Williams attended Juilliard with Christopher Reeve and shows a photo of the two of them in March 1979. By the 1970s, Williams took that talent to New York City's prestigious Juilliard School. There he befriended classmate Christopher Reeve. They got 1979 People's Choice Awards. He said, "I'd sit back and hope to catch the girls that were downstream," he later joked to People. His big break, Reaching for the Stars, took a turn when Williams portrayed Mork, an alien from planet Ork, on Happy Days in 1978. His extraterrestrial performance earned him and co-star Pam Dauber an ABC spinoff called Mork and Mindy, which ran from 1978 to 1982. Found love with his first wife, Valerie Velarde, 4 months into his marriage to Valerie Velarde, a modern dance teacher, Williams found sudden fame in sitcom TV. The couple had one child together, Zachary, in 1983, before divorcing in 1988. Williams teams up with celebrities for a good cause. Williams took his act on the road for multiple stand-up tours, including An Evening with Robin Williams in 1982 and Robin Williams at the Met. He also brought the laughs for a good cause. Beginning in 1986, he teamed up with Whoopi Goldberg and Billy Crystal for the Comic Relief Special, a star-studded HBO telethon benefiting people experiencing homelessness. Finds love for the second time. His wife, Marcia Garces Williams, shows him arriving at a premiere for Universal Pictures Man of the Year at Grauman's Chinese Theater October 4th, 2006 in Hollywood. Williams and Velarde separated in 1988, and he later began seeing Marcia Garces. He and Garces married in 1989 and had two children, Zelda Ray and Cody Allen, before divorcing in 2008 after 19 years of marriage. Williams earns an Oscar nomination. Williams' career took a serious turn in 1987 when he portrayed convention-defying Armed Forces Radio Service DJ Adrian Kronauer in the war comedy Good Morning Vietnam. The performance earned him an Academy Award nomination for Best Actor, as well as Golden Globe Award. Williams' legacy in Dead Poets Society. No matter what anybody tells you, words and ideas can change the world, Williams stated in 1989's Dead Poets Society, a drama marked by his nuanced portrayal of an English teacher who dares to think outside the classroom. His performance as John Keating earned him another Oscar nod as well as a Golden Globe nomination. Williams entertains audiences with Mrs. Doubtfire. Layers of prosthetics and a shiny gray wig turn Mrs. Doubtfire into a 1993 hit and transformed the actor into America's favorite nanny. And it shows him with his family at Jumanji premiere. The father of three credited his children for helping him commit to sobriety. If I had a choice to erase from my life something, I would leave all the memories of my children, he said in 2006, even the memories when they misbehave, because it's still extraordinary. And then he and Nathan Lane were in Birdcage. 3 years after Mrs. Doubtfire, Williams once again brought drag to the big screen in 1996's Dazzling the Birdcage, a remake of the 1978 La Cage aux Folles. People's critic credited his layered performance and wrote, Williams, on the other hand, is unusually sensitive. He lets a lot of bruised hurt seep through the comic froth. And Williams wins an Oscar for Good Will Hunting. Matt Damon and Robin Williams. Williams took a turn for the dramatic playing Matt Damon's therapist in 1997's Good Will Hunting, and Hollywood noticed, rewarding him with an Oscar. It's the same sense I had on Dead Poets Society, that there was something really powerful there, he told Boston Magazine in 2013. I just knew it was a really beautiful piece of writing that's worth doing, getting it out there. That alone, you got to say, I got to take the shot. And it shows him holding his Academy Award. The actor received the 2005 Cecil B. DeMille Award at the Golden Globes, cracking up the crowd with impressions during his acceptance speech. But he also got serious for just a second, thanking the Hollywood Foreign Press for recognizing comedy and thanking his wife and three children for standing by him throughout his career. And then Williams takes on Broadway. Following his role in 2009's Night at the Museum, Battle of the Smithsonian, Williams embarked on a well-received stand-up tour and in 2011 made his Broadway debut in the drama Bengal Tiger of the Baghdad Zoo. With Robin, we see all that work happening right before our eyes in a much faster way than I think is humanly possible, the play's writer Rajay Joseph told New York Magazine. And he married for the third time. After his divorce from Garces, William wed his third wife, Susan Schneider, in Napa Valley, California, in October 2011. The two met before the actor underwent heart surgery in 2009, and Schneider, a graphic designer, reportedly helped nurse the star back to health following his procedure. Robin Williams in The Crazy Ones. With nearly 100 acting credits under his belt, Williams returned to the small screen, joining Sarah Michelle Gellar on the CBS series The Crazy Ones. The idea of having a steady job is appealing, he told Parade. There are hills to pay, there are bills to pay. My life is downsized in a good way. Morgan Fairchild has one chilly word to describe Hollywood legend Elizabeth Taylor. The Falcon Crest actress appeared in the miniseries North and South alongside Taylor. Both of them are beautiful women. Morgan Fairchild's a beautiful blonde with blue eyes. And, of course, Elizabeth Taylor is just outright gorgeous. In an interview with EW, Morgan Fairchild described Elizabeth Taylor as distant. The actresses worked together on the 1985 miniseries North and South. Both would become heavily involved in advocacy for HIV/AIDS research. Morgan Fairchild can say more with a word than most people can say with paragraphs of dialogue. When asked about the Hollywood legend Elizabeth Taylor, the Falcon Crest actress tells Entertainment Weekly that the Cleopatra actress was distant. Fairchild declined to elaborate. Fairchild and Taylor worked together in 1985's North and South, the epic TV miniseries that was the highest rated in history at the time, ultimately garnering two sequel series. Fairchild appeared in both the first series as well as its 1986 follow-up, North and South, Book Two. Both actresses were billed in the initial installment as special guest stars. Taylor was far from the only classic Hollywood actor to appear in North and South, which also boasted Johnny Cash, Gene Kelly, Robert Mitchum, Robert Guillaume, and Gene Simmons. Book Two added James Stewart, Olivia de Havilland, Lloyd Bridges, and Linda Evans. The primary cast included Patrick Swayze, Terry Garber, Jeannie Francis, Leslie Ann Down, David Carradine, Forrest Whitaker, and Nicole and Christy Alley, among a score of other recognizable names. Hal Holbrook portrayed President Abraham Lincoln in both Book One and Two. Holbrook, who would eventually be nominated for an Oscar at age 82, for Into the Wild, was best known then for appearing on the ominous Deep Throat in All the President's Men, and he required special makeup to transform into Lincoln for the film. Fairchild tells EW that she traveled to the location shoot with Holbrook and Taylor. I remember David Walker flew Elizabeth and me in with Hal Holbrook and his makeup man to turn him into Abraham Lincoln, famous makeup man Dick Smith, I think, who turned him into Mark Twain and also into Lincoln for North and South, she says. Flying in on the private jet with everybody and getting off in Charleston and coming down in full drag with all the corsets and the thing and coming down the street, and they put dirt down on the street. I mean, it looked perfect. And then Hal comes down as Lincoln, and it was just, you just felt like you were transported back in time. Fairchild has spoken more extensively about Taylor in the past, including an interview not long after her death on CNN in which she called a flight with the giant actress, I was used to having a lot of the paparazzi, a lot of media attention. But I mean, we opened the door to the plane and it was madness, absolute madness. And she took it all with great equanimity. And she was lovely to be around on the set, Fairchild said. While she did not share any scenes with her in North and South, Fairchild had never forgotten the first time she saw Taylor in person many years earlier. Richard Burton was doing Aquis on Broadway, and I'd gone to see it, and that murmur went through that Elizabeth was in the audience, Fairchild recalled. Finally, I saw this turban. She was wearing turbans a lot back in the 70s, and she turned in that face. I have to say, she was the most gorgeous woman I have ever seen in person. The screen did not do her justice. Just gorgeous. Gorgeous coloring, the profile, everything about her was just drop-dead gorgeous. Perhaps the greatest commonality between Fairchild and Taylor, however, was their work during the height of the HIV/AIDS crisis in the 1980s and 90s. Taylor was a co-founder of the American Foundation for AIDS Research and later established the Elizabeth Taylor AIDS Foundation. Fairchild was an early advocate for those struggling with HIV/AIDS and has been a supporter of both Taylor's namesake foundation and AMFAR. Each were personally touched by the sudden illness and 1985 death of Rock Hudson, the first prominent celebrity to die of the disease. I heard Rock wasn't looking well in Dynasty, so I knew immediately what it was, Fairchild tells EW, appearing at the Lead with Love telethon for Project Angel Food, an organization that helps critically ill individuals receive medically tailored meals. America didn't know Rock was gay, but everybody in Hollywood knew Rock was gay. And I knew how great he looked when I'd seen him just a few months before at an Actors Fund of America event, so I knew immediately what it was. As one of her weird hobbies was researching in emerging viruses and epidemiology, Fairchild knew it was important for her to speak out about the cause. I knew it would hurt my career, which it did, to speak out, but I also knew I was the only famous face they were going to have that could go on nighttime and explain what a retrovirus is and how it works and how you do and don't get it. In 1985, at the very first major gala for AIDS Project in Los Angeles, Taylor spoke to the importance of helping those afflicted with HIV/AIDS. All we can do at this point is to help our friends who have AIDS, and the only way can do that is by doing what you're doing by giving. Giving by support, money, and love, Taylor said at the event, according to Variety. The disease was initially primarily affected gay men, also brought out Taylor's advocacy for LGBTQ plus equality. In a 1992 interview with Whoopi Goldberg, Taylor credited gay men with making Hollywood what it was. What really cheesed me off was that homophobia, because without homosexuals, there wouldn't be this town, Taylor said. The creativeness of homosexuals. This town, the arts, are built on that. You take homosexual input out, and there is no Hollywood.

One Astronoin. The box office haul of his highest-grossing film, 2019's Toy Story 4. Married to wife Rita Wilson, 69, they met on the ABC sitcom Bosom Buddies in 1981. Royal Rift, this is in Scoop, Harry's UK return turns into a palace standoff. Shows him in January and King Charles in April. Haven't seen each other since September 2025. It shows a photo of his two kids. They're turned away from the camera, but they're really getting tall. Archie and Lilibet. And a picture with Meghan in 2025. What was expected to be Prince Harry's return to Britain with Meghan, Duchess of Sussex, and their children has instead become defined by a behind-the-scenes dispute between Buckingham Palace and the Duke of Sussex team, one that has cast doubt on a reunion with King Charles and spotlighted the ongoing tensions between Harry and the royal household. Prince Harry lost a lawsuit against UK tabloid as he kicks off London visit. And we are out of time. I hope you've enjoyed this week's People Magazine. You've been listening to Joanne Seiler. It's coming to you from Mind's Eye. And I hope you'll join me again next week. Please be careful with these really very, very hot, humid days. See you next week.

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4: Welcome. This is Smithsonian, and I'm your reader, Julie, with the audio reading service at the Allen County Public Library in Fort Wayne, Indiana. Today I'll be reading from the summer issue of 2026 Smithsonian Institution. And now I'll begin with A New Kind of Writing, written by Andrew Lawler. Sequoia's invention of the Cherokee syllabary was so elegant, it was easy to mistake for magic. This article begins with a picture of Sequoia, which is a drawing, and it has three parts. Farthest back is a light blue area with letters and symbols written in gray. Next, there is a yellow round section that surrounds Sequoia's head. At the bottom, there is a darker picture of wetlands. Small islands and peninsulas emerge from the water. The drawing of Sequoia is done in light brown shades. He is wearing a long scarf wrapped around his head as a turban and is smoking a pipe with a long stem. There is a small hoop earring in his left ear. Lines around his eyes and mouth give an indication of middle age. At first, they laughed. Then they scoffed. Finally, they accused him of witchcraft. The Cherokee silversmith named Sequoia had spent years scratching strange marks on paper. In 1821, his fellow tribespeople, disturbed by his obsession, put him on trial for practicing black magic. Sequoia insisted his invention would allow Cherokee speakers to write out Iroquoian language for the first time. To test his claim, tribal elders ordered Sequoia's young daughter, Ayoka, to another room. Father and daughter separately made marks on paper and told their minders in each room what the marks said. Then the papers were exchanged. When each was able to read the other's messages aloud, suspicion turned to wonder. The astonished elders immediately asked him to teach them his revolutionary transcription methods. Within 6 months, one in four Cherokee, or Tallagee, could read and write. Within a quarter century, Cherokee people had a higher achieving rate of literacy than the country's non-native population. The unprecedented development came after years of work by a man whose name means pig's foot, perhaps a reference to his pronounced limp. Born in 1770s Tennessee to a Cherokee mother and a white father, Sequoia was raised in his mother's culture and didn't read or write English. During the War of 1812, he served alongside American soldiers, sometimes using the English name George Guess. The experience likely exposed him to written language, or what he called talking leaves. After the war, Sequoia moved to Alabama and began experimenting with an ideogrammic approach to written Cherokee, in which each word was a symbol, but he abandoned that as cumbersome and too difficult to learn. Eventually, he hit on 86 syllables that expressed specific sounds, each syllable represented by symbols borrowed from Greek, Hebrew, and English. Later reduced to 85 symbols, Sequoia's syllabary was not simply a creative triumph, but a new mean of self-government and cultural memory. By 1827, the Cherokee had a written constitution, and everything from hunting guidance to sacred chants could be recorded for posterity. The Cherokee Phoenix, the first native newspaper in the United States, rolled off the press in 1828 using his symbols. Others followed. The syllabary was widely lauded, as its phonetic accuracy and simplicity made it far easier to grasp than English. The superiority of Guess's alphabet is manifest and has been fully proved by experience, wrote Albert Gallatin, a U.S. Treasury Secretary, diplomat, and linguist, in 1836. The boy learns in a few weeks what which occupies 2 years of the time of ours. Yet sudden mass literacy didn't curb the U.S. government's growing appetite for Cherokee homelands in North Carolina, Georgia, Alabama, and Tennessee. Soon after Gallatin made his comments, the government forced tens of thousands of Cherokee to migrate along the Trail of Tears to a territory now called Oklahoma. Despite this tragedy, the Cherokee carried the syllabary to their new home and maybe even across the Atlantic. In Liberia, a Cherokee named Austin Curtis, who married into the indigenous Vai community, is said to have used the syllabary to devise a script for the Vai, which went on to inspire written works throughout West Africa. Sequoia himself moved to Mexico, where he died in 1843. Today, with only a few thousand Cherokee fluent in their ancestors' tongue, the syllabary is a key tool in safeguarding Talagi culture. Teenagers used it to text one another. Children's books use it to convey traditional tales. And official documents and road signs communicate in the mode Sequoia invented, moving reminders of how a single individual's brilliance and tenacity can change the world. Let's go on now to The Journeys of Alan Lomax. This was written by Chris Heath. The self-styled song collector set out to capture the authentic sounds of America, from spirituals and lumberjack songs to the blues. We're only beginning to appreciate the long-term legacies of what he found. The article opens with a drawing of Alan Lomax at work. In the background are dark blue rolling hills with a gray-blue sky above the horizon line. Small brown houses with porches are surrounded by green grass. The left of the picture is taken up by a tall recording instrument. At the top is a large reel for the tape. Sections in the tower are alternating colors of tan and dark brown with microphone plug-in ports. A young Mr. Lomax is wearing a blue-gray buttoned shirt with sleeves rolled to his elbows. He is resting his chin on his raised hand. Mr. Lomax has dark hair, mustache, and goatee. His eyes are looking at the person observing the drawing. He is wearing headphones that are connected by wires to the recording tower. The first section of this article is entitled Mississippi, a prequel. On a small, grass-covered plot next to a quiet country road a few miles northwest of Clarksdale, Mississippi, stands a plaque identifying Muddy Waters' house. The blues pioneer lived most of his first 30 years at a house on this site, it proclaims. The third sentence, of four in total, further notes, Muddy Waters was first recorded here in 1941 by Alan Lomax, who was compiling songs for the Library of Congress. That was the kind of thing Alan Lomax did. In August 1941, Lomax was traveling across northern Mississippi with some companions, busy doing the work that would make him the 20th century's most famous musical folklorist, searching out and capturing for posterity the rich, wild, undiscovered diversity of expression through music and song to be found across the country. When his inquiries brought him to this house on the primarily cotton-growing Stovall plantation, the house's 28-year-old occupant, whose real name was McKinley Morganfield, though he also went by Muddy Water, the S would come later, earned his living driving a tractor with a sideline bootlegging ditch bank whiskey. He had a solid local reputation as a fine singer and guitarist, but no prospective full-time career in music. After Waters agreed to perform some songs in his front room, as requested, Lomax played back the recording, captured on the 16-inch discs of a Presto recording machine, there and then. Waters had never heard himself sing, and he would later explain how hearing himself as he'd heard other musicians on the local jukebox changed something. "Man," he reflected, "you don't know how I felt that Saturday afternoon when I heard that voice, and it was my own voice." Though nearly 2 years would pass before Waters would quit his job and head north to Chicago, this was when the seed was sown. "I can do it," he told himself. I can do it. For Waters, it was a pivotal moment. For Lomax, no matter the historical resonance this encounter would come to have, it was one more satisfactorily productive Saturday afternoon. By the next morning, Lomax and his co-workers would be recording a baptism service at Calvary Baptist Church in the town of Money. Later on, they'd capture songs of the evening service at the Church of God in Christ on the Moorhead Plantation near Lula. Sunday would be at least as typical of what Lomax did as Saturday. In hindsight, Lomax is sometimes spoken of as though he was some kind of supremely successful talent scout. But although he would play significant roles in many careers, including some celebrated ones, in addition to Waters, he was involved in one way or another with Woody Guthrie, Lead Belly, Jelly Roll Morton, Pete Seeger, Sunhouse, Aunt Molly Jackson, and Mississippi Fred McDowell. His core aim and priority as he explored America, recording equipment at the ready, was something else entirely. No single magazine article could convey the full range of what he recorded. A partial online database of documentation relating to Lomax's fieldwork runs to nearly 12,000 pages. But this story, by focusing on three contrasting geographical eras and what he found in each place and the ways in which he recorded there has or has not echoed down through the years, hopes to give a deeper sense of his true achievement. The first locus is in and around the Mississippi Delta, fertile musical territory where Lomax at times did unearth and record the kind of blues pioneers he is often associated with. Tellingly, he also did plenty else there. The second is a small region of coastal Georgia where Lomax first went song collecting at the age of 20, then returned many years later. The third is the area of the upper Midwest leading up from the industrial Michigan to isolated islands of the Great Lakes, where Lomax found an eclectic repertoire of a land of lumberjacks and sailors and many different communities from the eastern diaspora. On occasion, what Lomax discovered quickly made its way into public consciousness, but far from everything that he recorded became famous. Some recordings have resonated more deeply as time has passed. Others have resurfaced long afterward in unlikely ways, and much of what he collected is still little known. Maybe that is central to his achievement, less the few choice moments that quickly rose up and caught the bright sunlight than the deep and widespread reservoir of song, in its full variety of human expression that is preserved for all time, for historians, musicologists, and anyone else curious enough to examine and discover at their leisure. That same year he first met Muddy Waters, 1941, Lomax gave an interview to the Washington Times-Herald, which characterized him as the boy who today is America's leading authority on balladeres. Lomax was then 26 years old. Presumably invited to offer the wider rationale for what he was doing, he posited that America had the world's greatest wealth of songs because all the cultures colliding and continating here, and he gave a sense of his mission. You learn what Americans have felt in their biggest moments of happiness and despair, he said. You realize for the very first time what the true history of this great country is, what America actually stands for. In the future, these records will be invaluable. And I am going to keep on collecting. Here there's a photo of the trunk of John and Alan's car, which is full of recording equipment. Metal rectangular boxes and wires take up the entire space. The second section is entitled Beforehand. Improbably, for someone who is rightly regarded as making such a singular mark on the world, when Alan Lomax began collecting songs, he was actually going into the family business. In 1906, his father, John Lomax, a member of Texas A&M's English faculty, took a year's leave of absence from teaching to attend graduate school at Harvard, where he was encouraged to formalize a childhood passion for the cowboy songs he'd learned growing up in rural Texas. To find examples, the elder Lomax wrote to newspapers across America, asking them to print his appeal for unpublished songs handed down through the oral tradition. They deal mainly with frontier experiences, attempts, often crude and sometimes vulgar, to epitomize and particularize the life of the pioneers who people the vast region west of the Mississippi River. He wished, he went on, to solicit your aid in preserving from extinction this expression of American literature. In 1910, the results appeared in a book, Cowboy Songs and Other Frontier Ballads, showing the same aim-for-the-sky determination that his son Alan would later exude. John Lomax managed to persuade Theodore Roosevelt to provide the book's 2-page handwritten introduction, something Lomax achieved by turning up at Roosevelt's hotel in Cheyenne, Wyoming, where they were both in town for a Frontier Days celebration, and asking to see the former president. The words Roosevelt wrote for him on the spot spoke of song collecting as safeguarding a vanishing resource. "It is therefore a work of real importance," Roosevelt wrote, "to preserve permanently this unwritten ballad literature of the backcountry and the frontier." In the following decades, John Lomax would intermittently pursue this career as a folklorist, which is what led him in the early 1930s to the Library of Congress's Archive of American Folk Song, established in 1928. Folk, in this wider use, often wouldn't refer to what is now considered folk music. It would come to mean any distinct music or song specific to a particular part of the population, whether categorized by race, religion, heritage, field of work, or its economic, geographical, or other localized situation. John Lomax, unimpressed by what the library had so far collected, arranged to conduct field recording trips for it. That was when his son became involved. In June 1933, when the 65-year-old John Lomax set out on his first Library of Congress sortie across Texas, Louisiana, Mississippi, Tennessee, and Kentucky, he took the 18-year-old Alan with him. By now, song collecting was no longer a matter of only transcribing music and lyrics. It also involved using the earliest hefty but portable recording devices. Alan Lomax would later claim that his father got hold of the first such device he had directly from Thomas Edison's widow, though evidence for this seems elusive. Within a couple of years, Alan Lomax was off on his own separate song-collecting journeys, and in 1937, at the age of 22, he was hired to work full-time for the Library of Congress. His rather quaint formal title was assistant in charge of the archive, but the main part of his job was to travel the country, seeking out songs and those who sang them, and urging them to allow him to make recordings. The third section, Coastal Georgia. The younger Lomax's first song-hunting trip without his father took place in the summer of 1935, though he didn't travel alone, instead enlisting the help of two much older women. One, Mary Elizabeth Barnacle, was a professor at New York University who taught folklore and medieval literature. The second, Sora Neale Hurston, was an anthropologist who had published her first novel the previous year, though the wider acclaim of its follow-up, Their Eyes Were Watching God, was still a couple of years away. Lomax had been impressed by Hurston's immersive account of Afro-Creole occult, hoodoo, in America, and would describe her as probably the best-informed person today on Western Negro folklore. Hurston would later note that one of her roles when working with Lomax would be counteracting his tendency to a hasty generalization. This somewhat unusual traveling party for 1935, a young white man with two older women, one white, one black, Hurston, at her apparent suggestion, driving a second car, met on June 15 in Brunswick, Georgia, and for the first leg of their journey headed east to St. Simon's Island, a site recommended by Hurston as crammed with Negro song and lore. There they rented a house and sent out word that they were looking for singers. The first evening, Lomax reported, our front yard was crowded. They spent the next few days recording. Lomax's excited inventory, which gives a sense of just how much music could be found in one small, unheralded spot on the map by someone determined enough to find it, included chanties of the sort that the Negroes sing in loading the ships in Charleston, Savannah, and Brunswick, probably the earliest type of Negro work songs, ring shouts, probably the earliest form of the Negro spiritual, widely current in the days of slavery, but now all but forgotten except in a few isolated communities. An archaic version of a rhythmic guitar technique known as juking, and even the shrill, strange cries that these children used to signal to each other across the fields. They also recorded an interview with a man, Wallace Quarterman, who had been born in 1844 and who shared his memories about the transition from slavery after the Civil War. St. Simon's Island was not technically an island, but until 1924 it had been inaccessible by road, separated, Lomax would write, by sea marsh and mangrove swamp. As such, it was home to independent communities of the formerly enslaved who lived in relative isolation. That was intrinsic to what Lomax believed he was capturing. We felt when we left St. Simon's Island that we had turned back time 40 or 50 years, he would report, and heard and recorded some genuine Afro-American folk music of the middle of the 19th century. Lomax's most prolific source was John Davis, a guitarist and singer who delivered solo guitar pieces, roughshod harmony singing with his friends, and storytelling. Also, it perhaps should be noted, a song called Nasty Butt, Stinky Butt. In the weeks after this visit, Davis wrote Lomax a letter alluding to some suggested joint future plans. "I will be ready to go with you whenever you say." But as far as I can tell, they didn't meet again for 24 years. In the intervening period, Lomax did plenty else. Lomax was already finding different avenues to explore and proselytize about his passions, including writing, filmmaking, and broadcasting, even before his tenure with the Library of Congress effectively ended in 1942. Later in life, he would also do a great deal of academic theorizing about music and other expressive behavior structural and epistemological commonalities across cultures. In 1950, he moved to Europe, notionally to collect music there, which he did with great energy, though the FBI investigation into possible communist associations may have played its part in both his departure and his staying away. Lomax was never formally accused of anything. Lomax returned to the United States in 1958, and in the summer of 1959, he embarked on what would be his last grand sweep of song gathering. This time he traveled across the southern states with his then partner, the young English folk singer Shirley Collins, an Ampex stereo real-type machine recording equipment, a distinct upgrade on anything he'd been able to use before, on what would become known as his Southern Journey. After visiting 7 states, their penultimate stop was Georgia. Arriving back on St. Simon's Island, Lomax sought out Davis. Lomax's archives contain a photograph he took of Davis smiling on his porch, and recorded him again, this time with a group called the Spiritual Singers of Coastal Georgia. Among them was a woman who had moved to the island since his previous visit, Bessie Jones, a remarkable singer whom Lomax would subsequently take under his wing. 2 years later, Jones lived for 3 months with Lomax and his new wife, Toni, at their house in New York, as they recorded Jones's stories and songs, and he helped push forward her touring career with the group he had heard on the island, now rechristened the Georgia Sea Island Singers. In January 1977, they performed at an inaugural concert for Jimmy Carter, the first president from their state. Before Jones died in 1984, she made records both with the group and on her own, and her distinctive hybrid of folk and gospel received a fair amount of acclaim. Then, some years later, her voice resurfaced in a different way, one more directly related to Lomax. In 1999, the dance music pioneer Moby released his album Play, which went on to sell 12 million copies. The album made prominent use of historical samples, 3 of which Moby took directly from a CD set lent to him by a friend, recordings from Lomax's 1959 travels. The album remains divisive. Did Moby's sampling represent a deft feat of musical fusion, casting a spotlight on neglected past glories? Or was it an act of opportunistic appropriation, blithely plucking authenticity off the shelf? Either way, the very first voice you hear on the album, Till My Honey Come Back Sometimes, from the single Honey, is that of Bessie Jones 40 years earlier, singing into Alan Lomax's microphone one October evening on the coast of Georgia. In this section, there was a photo of Muddy Waters' home during disassembly in 1996. There are two trees and mostly bare earth around the home. Horizontal planks are wide, with spaces between them. There are no roof, windows, or door still present. The fourth section, Northern Michigan. Sometimes the recordings Lomax made were destined to sit in the archive, waiting to be noticed. Often, aside from the attention of a few musicologists and academics, they are still waiting. But in their own way, some of these less faded recordings are as important for what they show of Lomax's ongoing mission and the story he captured. Such could be said of all that Lomax found in the upper Midwest, and the story of what he did there is one that, even in summary, is quite something to tell. By 1938, Lomax and his father had between them collected for the Library of Congress rich examples of what might be considered the more obvious regional American music. They had recorded Appalachian folk, the Cajun and Creole traditions of Louisiana, Texan cowboy songs, and all kinds of gospel, blues, and work songs, and had also searched widely for disparate traces of African, Mexican, Caribbean and French musical traditions, particularly across the southern states. Now Lomax set his sights on a summer trip to Michigan, particularly its upper peninsula. He explained his forthcoming journey's rationale in a letter to his seniors at the Library of Congress. The archive will be able to record what remains of the once vigorous lumberjack culture, to explore the musical potentialities of the many foreign language groups of that area, Swedish, Norwegian, Finnish, Gaelic, French-Canadian, etc., and to observe what have been the results of the mixing of these cultures with the Anglo-American matrix. He loaded up a car with recording and filmmaking equipment and drove north from Washington. One way of reading the correspondence that exists from the next 3 months, on a trip that kept being extended, is as a chronicle of desperation and disaster. Lomax was always on the verge of running out of money. A Western Union telegram to home base in Washington simply read, "Please send my advance or voucher or something by wire. I'm not eating." These money stresses were amplified by the demands of the people he was beseeching to record. Though he did not pay them to perform, he often had to meet other expectations. Songs in Mitch absolutely require beer, he explained. Worse, Lomax was robbed at least twice. The recording equipment and his guitar were taken from his parked car in Detroit. He had to wait 2 days for replacement equipment. Then, later in his trip, film reels containing several weeks' worth of footage were stolen. As for the car itself, a Plymouth sedan, Lomax had to pay for new brake linings. The car was literally falling to pieces, he reported. And yet Lomax's self-ascribed mission clearly possessed him. Even amid adversity, you can feel his enthusiasm for what he called the most richly varied area for folk music that I had ever visited. The music was as unfamiliar and as wide-ranging as he'd hoped. For instance, in and around Detroit, he found a particularly rich vein of Serbian musicians playing traditional instruments, the dipple, a Balkan double pipe, the dudak, an Armenian double-reed woodwind instrument, and the gusel, a one-stringed bowed lute, detailed with evident pleasure in his notebook that one session of Serbian shepherd's music had been recorded in the shadow of the Chrysler plant. Soon he moved north, away from the bigger cities, where, among many other sources, he found aging lumberjack singers and captured a catalog of songs sung by, and to, men who went into the woods in the fall and didn't emerge until the spring. A couple of weeks in, Lomax took a boat to Beaver Island in the middle of Lake Michigan, a location with a peculiar and a particular history. In the 19th century, Native Ottawa residents were joined, then largely displaced, by a Mormon community led by its self-styled king, James Jesse Strang. After Strang was assassinated in 1856, the Mormons were driven out, and their place was taken primarily by Irish immigrants. The singers Lomax met were the descendants of that influx, and he recorded as many of their songs as he could. Over 100 Come All Ye Ballads, Forecastle, Lumberjack, Lake Sailor, Irish Popular, etc., he related. 2 weeks later, Lomax hit another rich seam in the community of Newberry, the toughest little town I have seen in Michigan, where he recorded 70 more songs, most in a variety of Northern European language or in their evolved North American dialects. He also came across more lumberjack songs. These were typically working tales of heroism and struggle, but as in many other genres, a particular subset was obscene, often in extremely anatomically specific ways. A singer named Bert Graham offered a song titled Joe Williams, which told the tale, in searingly ribald language, of a 21-year-old ox driver who goes into town and catches the pox, concluding that he'd have been wiser to stay in the woods in intimate congress with his favorite ox. This, too, Lomax garnered for the government archives. Lomax kept delaying his return. I want a chance now that I have explored lumberjacks and lake sailors a bit to take a whack at the miners, the Finns, and the French, he wrote to Washington. He duly did that, recording a significant body of work from the Finnish diaspora, before finally packing up after driving 8,400 miles in 3 months. He declared that there was so much more to find that he planned to return the following summer. In the end, other priorities aged into place, and he would never return. Hundreds of albums have collected music Lomax recorded over the years, but few contain recordings made during his Michigan sojourn. One album, largely based on a subsection of the trip, Songs of the Michigan Lumberjacks, was released in 1960, but it's been long unavailable. About 4 years ago, someone posted the whole album on YouTube, where you can still hear it for free, and appended a rather despairing note. No one I've shown this record to cares about it in any way, but I think it is so sick. Since the album was posted, it has been listened to less than once a day, but it is there. The whole 3 months' worth of music, in fact, sits on the Library of Congress website a couple of clicks away from anyone inquisitive enough to uncover these preserved moments. All the musicians he recorded are long gone. Many of the micro-worlds in which he found these songs either are gone too or are changed beyond all recognition. But these recordings will be with us for as long as people have ears to hear them. In the long run, recordings like these, what he captured when few others made the great effort both of action and imagination that was Lomax's hallmark, may well prove to be the greatest treasure. Section 5. Mississippi. In Search of Lomax. From everything I'd read, I knew that on St. Simon's Island and places like Beaver Island, there were likely to be few, if any, remnants of what Lomax did. Mississippi promised to be a little different, so I traveled there in search of whatever traces might still linger. That's how I found myself standing on the spot where once was Muddy Waters' front room. Apart from the plaque, there isn't much else today, just a vacant, grassy lawn, some shrubs, and one gnarled tree trunk that must have heard it all. But to know exactly what happened on that day in 1941, once the recording equipment was switched on, even now we can just listen. First, Waters runs through a song called Country Blues, and then, after its final words, "Yeah, I've been mistreated, baby, now, baby, and I don't mind dying," you can hear the sound of Lomax's footsteps walking across the porch toward where Waters sits inside. "I wondered if you'd tell me," Lomax asks him, in a voice that manages to be both deferential and insistent, "if you can remember when it was that you made that blues. Tell me a little of the story of it, if you don't mind, if it's not too personal. I want to know the facts, and how you felt, and why you felt the way you did. It's a very beautiful song." And you hear Waters explain how he had been fixing the puncture of a car tire and thinking about a girl who had treated him badly. "I just felt blue, and the song fell into my mind, and I started to sing and went on with it." Eventually, Waters readies to play a second song. "Just a minute," Lomax tells him. "I'll tell you when I'm ready." Once Lomax has a fresh side of an acetate disc recording, Waters begins. "Well, I feel tomorrow like I feel today. Gonna pack my suitcase, make my getaway. Woman, I'm troubled." It's a blessing that we have both these recordings and some surviving field notes, because, somewhat perplexingly, later in life, Lomax himself wasn't always the most reliable witness to the events of his own and others' past. In his 1993 memoir, The Land Where the Blues Began, for instance, Lomax wrote plenty about these Mississippi adventures, but a fair amount is verifiably askew. He conflated two Mississippi journeys in consecutive years, 1941 and 1942, into a single 1942 visit, and he incorrectly stated not only that this second date is when he discovered Muddy Waters, in a location he misidentified, but that he did so while in search of the legendary blues guitarist Robert Johnson, though there is clear evidence that he must have known of Johnson's death. Johnson died in 1938, some years before. And though he mentions that he was in Mississippi as part of a joint project with Fisk University in Nashville, the region's preeminent black university, more than 80 years later, deep contention remains about the ways in which Lomax may have inappropriately taken sole credit for a shared endeavor. In his memoir, for example, he states that the project was his idea, even though good evidence seems to suggest that it had been proposed by the folklorist and composer John Wesley Work III, who was with him on that first day with Muddy Waters. Fortunately, in the case of someone who became famous, like Waters, other material exists to help pin down exactly what happened and when. We know Waters' own perspective of that summer day when his music was first recorded from interviews he gave over the years that were collated in writer and filmmaker Robert Gordon's 2002 biography, Can't Be Satisfied, The Life and Times of Muddy Waters. That, for instance, when Lomax and his companions turned up, Waters' first thought, hearing that a white man was looking for him, was that the authorities had found out he was selling whiskey, and that Lomax had to gradually win Waters' confidence before he could succeed in convincing the musician that he really did just want to hear him play his music. As for the house that once stood where I found a vacant, grassy plot, well, that has its own remarkable story. For many years it lay empty. In 1987 it was damaged in a tornado. That year, Billy Gibbons, ZZ Top's lead guitarist and singer, visited and took away a cypress roof timber, which he dropped off with a guitar maker in Memphis, who crafted two guitars from the wood. Subsequently, during a post-tornado cleanup, the three damaged outer rooms, the roof and the porch, were removed and taken into storage by Stovall Farms, leaving only the original 19th-century central cabin. In 1996, the cabin was leased for 5 years by the House of Blues, the restaurant and entertainment chain. It was taken apart and shipped off to be reassembled in different House of Blues venues and exhibitions, appearing that first summer in Chicago and Atlanta. The House of Blues apparently even sold Muddy Waters Cabin World Tour T-shirts. Eventually, in 2001, the central cabin structure returned closer to home, taking a permanent place in the middle of the Delta Blues Museum in Clarksdale. Clarksdale's centrality in the story of the blues was recently reinforced and fancifully reimagined in the movie Sinners. That is how, last fall, inside the museum, I was able to walk into the actual home where Lomax's first recording session with Waters took place, light streaming through the gaps in the aged horizontal wood beams. Within and around the cabin were various objects from or relating to Waters' life, including one of the guitars Gibbons had made from the cabin's timber. Also parked right here, inside the exhibition hall, next to where Waters' porch would once have been, is a 1939 Ford Deluxe, the model Lomax was driving when he pulled up to the cabin, its trunk propped open to show the kind of hefty recording equipment Lomax used to record and cut 16-inch acetate discs. 2 days earlier, in Memphis, I'd met with Gordon, Waters' biographer. He had plenty of interesting and complex opinions to share about Lomax, including a description of an awkward scene in his recent documentary, Newport and the Great Folk Dream, where Lomax seems paternalistically controlling of a group of blues artists rehearsing for the 1964 festival. But Gordon nevertheless reaffirmed what he sees as Lomax's central achievement. "I think Alan Lomax found great artists, and he made great fieldwork recordings. Some of them, man, he is cutting into the red, and they are just all the more powerful for it. You know, he's getting to the grit of it. He understands it." Lomax returned to Mississippi several times. Far from all the recordings he made there involved blue artists, he also collected oral histories and children's songs and extensively documented diverse forms of religious expression at church services, drawing on a wide range of musical idioms. Perhaps most notably, in 1942, Lomax met, near a small town of Centotobia, a blind multi-instrumentalist named Sid Hemphill, who among his many skills played the cane fife, a simple side-blown flute. Fife and drum bands were a Civil War-era military staple, but the version of fife and drum music that had developed in his pocket of the South was something distinct, an outcropping of African music in North America, Lomax would excitedly proclaim. Hemphill suggested that Lomax come the following day to one of the picnics where fife and drum bands played for hours. Lomax did so, recorder in hand, and toward the end of his life he would describe this as the main find of my whole career, the African fife and drum dance bands of the Mississippi Hills. Lomax returned to Mississippi again during his 1959 southern journey, where he revisited and recorded Hemphill, then 83, for the final time. He also made one further discovery when, while recording some other musicians nearby, their neighbor, a farmer in his mid-50s, who had been picking cotton all day, walked out of the surrounding trees carrying his guitar and started playing for Lomax. This was the man who, following his serendipitous encounter, would go on to have a significant degree of late-life fame as Mississippi Fred McDowell. But it was a recording made at another Mississippi stop during those 1959 travels that would, much later, have perhaps the most improbable afterlife of all. A photo of a workshop at the New Fort Folk Festival in 1996 is next. The group is gathered in a small room that features a fireplace behind them. Five black and three white adults are sitting in a semicircle with Mr. Lomax leaning forward on the chair of one of the musicians. Section 6, Mississippi. Incarceration. The Mississippi State Penitentiary was colloquially known, as it still is to this day, as Parchman. It was a place Lomax visited several times, first with his father and later without him. What had initially drawn the elder Lomax was the notion that prisoners' isolation might preserve a wellspring of song, particularly songs sung during forced labor, untainted by modernity. His son, who had recorded there twice in the late 1940s, had a more nuanced and complex read. He'd write of how the prisoners' songs conveyed verse after verse of sardonic irony and a veiled protest. But he was clearly also drawn by what could be heard in this sequestered world. When he went back in September 1959, he was hoping to capture the kind of prisoners' repertoire he'd heard before with the more modern equipment he now had, a suitcase-size Ampex stereo reel-to-reel tape recorder. The visit lasted 3 or 4 days. On the last, Lomax recorded a group of prisoners singing accompanied by the staggered syncopation of their axes hitting tree trunks, the rhythm of work, the rhythm of song, the rhythm of punishment. Among the many songs Lomax recorded were two versions of Poor Lazarus, about a man named Lazarus being hunted down and shot. The second version was led by a prisoner named James Carter. The song went on for more than 11 minutes. At the beginning, Lomax encourages the prisoners to get their axe drops in time. Later on, he interjects again, "Go ahead a minute more." After Lomax discusses with them the song's history, then concludes, "Well, I think we got something good." The final few minutes of this version would appear a couple of years later on an LP titled Bad Man Ballads, one of a series of Southern Journey compilations. Then it was largely forgotten. But nearly four decades after that, the music producer T. Bone Burnett, putting together music for the Coen Brothers movie O Brother, Where Art Thou, set the film's evocative plantation chain gang opening to this recording. The film met great success, and its soundtrack was a sensation. It won multiple Grammy Awards and sold more than 8 million copies in the United States alone. Afterward, a search began for James Carter. Perhaps against the odds, he was found, a then 76-year-old man who had been living in Chicago since his release from prison in 1967. Carter, who subsequently gave a couple of interviews in which he seemed both gratified and bemused by the attention, recalled little of being recorded by Lomax, though he did remember learning the song itself from an older convict named Red Kid. He was a knife man. And he certainly remembered how they would sing as they labored. See, back in them days, work was work, swinging that axe. But you get that song going, you can get along pretty good. Lomax's daughter brought Carter a check for $20,000, just the first advance on more royalties to come, and a platinum disc. Knowing that I was going to be in Mississippi, I imagined that I would drive down to the prison, stand outside, and take in whatever distant sense I could of where Lomax once was. I expected little more. Prisons are rarely much keener to let people in than they are to let people out. But when I wrote to the authorities anyway, they responded positively, and when I turned up at the appointed time, I was met by an inmate named Houston Jones, who was waiting inside the front gate. I soon came to realize why he may have been chosen to guide me. In the 1960s, an inmate band, known simply as the Parchman Band, garnered a degree of attention. They issued an album in 1969. And around 3 years ago, some inmates restarted the band, with Jones at its center. More than that, he is clearly trusted within the prison system and is a personable and persuasive advocate for how Parchman has been changing. After meeting with Scott Middlebrooks, then the prison's superintendent, Jones and I headed out to explore, just the two of us in an ATV. Parchman doesn't fit conventional archetypes of what prison is. Its boundaries extend over 18,000 acres, or about 28 square miles, and around much of its perimeter there is no solid barrier. Over the next couple of hours, we visited several now-vacant housing units, walking through deserted old cells and common areas. It appears that when buildings are abandoned here, they are just that, left as they had been on the last day they were used, then allowed to fall apart, roofs collapsing in like an experiment in entropy. The most overgrown of all, what was once Camp 4, we reached by gunning the ATV off track through the undergrowth. "It's going to be a bumpy ride in there," Jones predicted, "but I think it's worth it." The vegetation took over even inside the crumbling stone structures, creepers making their way across the ground rubble. Standing there, the past oozes all around you. Even so, what I'd really hoped to find was one of the places where Lomax actually recorded in 1959. I knew that the place where Carter sang "Poor Lazarus" was at the Camp B, on another site that was no longer part of the prison, but I'd hoped to find either Camp 7 or Camp 11, where Lomax spent whole days recording. But Jones, who knows this land fairly well, told me that they no longer exist and that he had no idea where they had been. Instead, I did what I told myself Lomax would have done, just listened to understand what I could of what is here now. We toured an active area, Unit 28, the housing unit for the prison's garment factory, where, among other things, prisoners make the striped clothing they all wear. Jones is in green and white, the most permissive of four categories. And we passed field after field where inmates farmed soybeans, watermelon, and turnip greens. We visited the horse barn, swept past a lake where Jones said he'd seen bald eagles, coyotes, bobcats, otters, beavers, and muskrats, and we went to the inmates' church, where I met an affable man named Henry, who has been at Parchman for more than 30 years. I could but imagine what he had seen. Even if the kind of slave labor institution Lomax visited is long in the past, some horrific accounts of events and practices here are far more recent. But Jones argued that this prison has been making great changes. Parchman now, if you have to be an inmate, this is a great place to do it, he attested. There are so many things to be involved in. Another place we stopped was a metal shed where the new Parchman band rehearses, and where later that afternoon I sat and watched a long, rousing rehearsal. They're good, and talked a little with the band members. Naturally, they have a variety of stories, but many of them, like Jones, have murder convictions. Before that, though, at lunchtime, supposedly at the end of our explorations, Jones took me to the rudimentary museum in a building near the prison entrance, a precursor to something more substantial the prison is planning. One large room displayed a few historical documents, and looking at the exhibits, there's a copy of the 1969 Parchman Band album, for instance. I came across a hand-drawn map, clearly old but undated, of the prison site, apparently drawn by a prisoner. And it indicated many old camps, including Camp 7. I took a photograph for reference and asked Jones whether we could try to find it. He was willing. Today is an adventure, that is for sure, he said. So after lunch we headed back out several miles through the prison's west perimeter. Eventually we came to an open area used for burning trash, but there was no sign at all of any buildings, past or present. Looking at the map, Camp 7 should have been a little north of here. It was not easy going. The vegetation was often above head height, much of it brambles, and the ground underfoot was chaotically uneven. But, feeling stubborn about it, I pushed on, Jones gamely following. Just when it seemed like nothing but folly, I came across a few broken bricks. Soon we were clambering over a huge, ramshackle brick pile, until suddenly the vegetation fell away, and we were on the flat stone floor of a long-gone building. I stopped. Alan Lomax's day here, at Parchman Camp 7, came right toward the end of his prime recording years. He filled 2 reels of tape with 16 songs, scribbling on the front of the tape box the names of the prisoners he was recording, the titles of the songs, and in the margin occasional notes and observations, Large Group Hoeing, and Lovely Swinging and Recording, and Tender Sweet. In truth, beyond the former camp's crumbling floor, there was not much to see, just a few twisted bits of metal and an old broken payphone, relics that looked a little too modern to have been here in 1959. And in fact, later, studying old satellite photos, I saw that there was a structure here as recently as 2010. Evidently, in this part of Mississippi, it doesn't take long for the wild to reclaim its own. Even so, just finding this place felt like a small triumph. Maybe the most obvious lesson of this search for Alan Lomax's elusive imprint across Mississippi was its very elusiveness. He didn't document and record what would always be here. He documented and recorded what would soon be gone. He's not here, and the men he was with are not here. But what he recorded remains. Maybe his true achievement is measured less by what he helped popularize in his day, and more by the huge well of music, along with the cultures, ways of life, and forms of expression it revealed and safeguards, that he alone rescued from fading away into silence. "Quiet now, everybody," Lomax instructed at one point, on that September day in 1959, here at Camp 7, before preserving for all to hear the yearning, beautiful, unaccompanied voice of a man named Leroy Jackson, which rang out in the air somewhere close to where I stood. "Really quiet. Okay now. Go ahead." Well, that's all the time we have for today. This has been Julie with Smithsonian. I hope you've enjoyed today's reading from the audio reading service at the Allen County Public Library.

0: Hey, Dad, your prescription will be ready in just a minute. Hey, Dad, your laundry will be ready in just a minute. Dad, your lunch will be ready in just a minute.
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Support for this program comes from our friends at Corteva AgriScience. All material heard on IRIS is intended solely for the use of our friends with print disabilities. Let's start off today with the article, Farm Leader Says Trump's Beef Import Plan is Selling Out American Farmers and Ranchers. On Friday, President Donald Trump announced the U.S. will allow up to 300,000 metric tons of product for ground beef to be imported over a period of 90 days, with no out-of-quota tariff. Reuters reported the president will sign an executive order within the next 2 weeks to ease the beef tariffs. We have a commitment that this beef will be sold at 25% below current market prices, Trump said on Truth Social, his social media outlet. The president said that the move would reduce prices for Americans while giving space for our great American beef herd to grow again. However, cattle and farm groups reacted to this news with disappointment, warning of long-term negative impacts on cattle producers and U.S. herd expansion. Here's a closer look, starting with national groups, starting with the American Farm Bureau Federation. Farmers and ranchers are extremely disappointed to learn that the President Trump plans to flood the American market with hundreds of millions of pounds of foreign-raised beef, said AFBF President Zippy Duvall in a news release. The U.S. is already importing beef at record levels. The decision would be an unprecedented move and would translate to nearly an additional 60% increase in imports over the next 90 days. For almost a year now, we've been advertising the administration that America's ranchers are working to rebuild beef herds that had to be sold off due to drought. Despite high beef prices in grocery stores, prices paid to farmers and ranchers for their cattle have fallen sharply over the past 2 months, and beef packing plants are shutting down across the U.S., further undercutting a fragile recovery by swamping markets with foreign products and attempting to manipulate prices threatens to wipe out any progress that had been made. We appreciate the president's goal of reducing grocery costs, but short-term measures could have long-term negative effects for consumers and for ranchers who are making decisions on whether to retain or expand their herd. Growing dependence on foreign-grown food could ultimately lead to even higher grocery costs and reliance on other nations for our food security. We urge the president to strongly reconsider his plan. Next up is the National Cattlemen's Beef Association. NCBA is disappointed by the president's statement, said NCBA CEO Colin Woodall in a press release. While America's cattle producers share the goal of keeping groceries affordable for consumers, flooding the market with government-subsidized below-market beef is not the way to rebuild the American cattle herd. Cattle markets have already turned sharply lower this morning to the detriment of farmers and ranchers. This is a critical time of year for cattle producers as we approach the season where they are making decisions regarding their herds. Cattle farmers and ranchers are responding to strong market signals and historically high demand. We are already working to rebuild after years of ongoing drought, high input costs, and other challenges that have reduced U.S. cattle numbers. Today's announcement and other market interventions could throw cold water on the prospect of herd expansion and sacrifice long-term stability for short-term messaging. Next is the National Farmers Union. Consumers deserve to know where their beef comes from, and American farmers and ranchers deserve credit for raising it, said NFU President Rob LaRue in a statement. Imported beef is just a handout for monopoly meat packers who can mix cheap imported beef with American beef and pocket the difference, with no guarantee that consumers ever see lower prices or ranchers see fair ones. Mandatory country of origin labeling fixes that. It holds packers accountable and lets the market work honestly for everyone. The Senate Agriculture Committee has already taken steps to advance it. Congress should finish the job and pass this common sense bipartisan policy now. Next is the United States Cattlemen's Association. You don't put America first by putting U.S. cattle producers last. This move will weaken our markets and gamble with food safety in the process, said USCA President Justin Tupper in a press release. U.S. ranchers have endured years of low cattle prices and trade uncertainty, and now they are being used as pawns in a 90-day political timeline. We rely on consumers' trust in our product, and flooding the supply chain with foreign beef on a price-fixed basis risks eroding that trust and driving people away from beef, Tupper said. The recent recall of beef from Argentina showed clearly that our current system is already strained.
Imposing a blanket halt on tariffs and guaranteeing cheaper prices on imports only adds risk for consumers and undermines confidence in our food system. We want Americans to be able to buy beef, but prices cannot be pushed down at the expense of food safety. That's a sure way to make certain nobody wins. Next is the state groups, starting with the Iowa Cattlemen's Association. President Trump's announcement today about importing foreign beef is extremely disappointing to the Iowa Cattlemen's Association and its members, said Craig Moss, Iowa Cattlemen's Association president, in a news release. The president's comments and decisions have created unnecessary market volatility today. The drop in the markets will directly impact their profitability and bottom line, and in turn impact decisions our producers are making about expanding their cattle herds. We believe the governments should avoid intervention and let the market work. Members of the Iowa Cattlemen's Association have been reaching out to express their concerns. Just a week ago, many cattle feeders in the state lost one of their marketing options with the closing of Tyson's Joslin plant. Today, they are taking another hit with this announcement. What we know is that consumer demand for the high-quality beef raised by U.S. producers has remained strong. Consumers have been willing to pay for beef. Simply put, it is a supply and demand economics. Iowa's cattle industry is uniquely positioned to play a significant role in expanding the nation's cattle herd. There is no better place to grow than right here in Iowa. We have productive pasture land, forage, and feed resources, strong crop and livestock integration, and the infrastructure needed to support that growth. Next up is the Kansas Farm Bureau. The answer to increasing prices in grocery stores isn't selling out American farmers and ranchers to buy votes in November, said Kansas Farm Bureau President Glenn Brunko in a statement shared on Facebook. I know we all want lower prices at the grocery store, but President Trump's plan to increase beef imports would have serious long-term consequences for Kansas ranchers and consumers. Free markets are the best way to ensure a safe, nutritious, and affordable beef supply. President Trump's call to sell foreign beef below market prices is bad for consumers, destructive for ranchers, and anti-American in principle. I strongly urge the president to reconsider this initiative and will gladly work with the administration to identify ways to support American cattle producers and expand the domestic herd to meet demand. Nebraska Farm Bureau. Today's announcement from President Trump unveiling the tariff-free importation of 300,000 metric tons of beef could not have come at a worse time for Nebraska's cow-slash-calf producers, said Nebraska Farm Bureau President Mark McCargue in a press release statement. Right now, thousands of Nebraska ranchers are in the process of selling newly weaned calves, and Nebraska remains the beef state with over 6.15 million head of cattle located in the state, second only to Texas. Unfortunately, the market's reaction to today's announcement are troubling as they are predictable. At the producer level, this means lower prices at the time of year when millions of cattle producers are making marketing herd and herd retention decisions. At the consumer level, given that the United States imports around 2.5 million tons of beef product, most of it being lean trim for hamburger, it is doubtful that this influx makes much of a difference on retail prices. At the same time, the strength of cattle markets is one of a few bright spots within agriculture, and even with strong prices, Nebraska cattlemen are making tough decisions given severe drought, wildfires, and higher input costs, including hay and fuel. Temporary injections of tariff-free beef to maybe address higher beef prices only creates short-term pain on feeder calf prices without long-term solutions for cattle producers. Supply and demand aren't a far-reaching academic concept. It is the real-world scenario our cattle industry finds itself in, and short-sighted government policy only serves to provide long-term damage to an unbelievably complex beef supply chain. Now, we can go on to our next article for today, and this one will be diesel prices soar ahead of harvest season. Axios's Ben Jamin reported that diesel prices are soaring just as the energy-thirsty peak of harvest season looms for many of the country's largest crops. It's a double whammy for farmers, with the Iran war also causing much higher fertilizer costs that hit months ago.
At the end of the day, unfortunately, the high prices have hit both in the spring during planting, and then they're going to hit again in the fall during harvest, said Jed Bauer, an Ohio corn and soybean farmer. Gemmon reported, mid-August diesel prices are at the highest levels in the last decade, per AAA data. While 2022 had the all-time highest average record recorded at $5.82 on June 19th, prices are higher this year heading into the harvest time for some key crops. Bauer, who holds the rotating presidency of the National Corn Growers Association, farms around 1,100 acres, Gemmon reported. He expects to pay an extra $20,000 to $25,000 in diesel costs this year compared to where prices were in January. And this comes as other costs have climbed too. In the low margin business, the way our input prices have been, there's no way I can make a profit this year, and all this is going to do is bury me further, he said. The diesel market is tight and expensive for two main reasons. The throttled Strait of Hormuz and the Ukrainian attacks on Russian refineries that have prompted Moscow to reduce exports, Gemmon reported. Fuel is a major input cost for farmers who use diesel for combines, preparing fields, transporting crops to storage, irrigation, and more. And farmers typically can't pass those costs along to crop buyers. Peak harvesting starts next month for corn and soybeans, and the country's two largest farm commodities and several other crops, though specifics vary by location and product, Gemmon reported. Harvest is the single operation that uses the most fuel and runs from now through November for most of the country, said Drew Kinsey, a University of Missouri agriculture analyst. Now let's go to the subsection. U.S. diesel supplies remain tight ahead of harvest. RFD-TV's Tony St. James reported that U.S. distillate inventories continue to tighten ahead of the fall harvest, keeping diesel costs a concern for farmers and rural businesses. Energy Information Administration data shows distillate stocks fell again in mid-August and remain about 13% below the five-year average. Crude oil supplies are less concerning. Commercial crude inventories increased during the week and remain near normal seasonal levels, while refineries operated at roughly 97% of the capacity, St. James reported. That distinction matters because diesel is only one of several products refiners to make from crude oil. Strong diesel crack spreads, the difference between crude costs and the value of refined diesel, signal particularly strong demand or tight supply for the finished fuel. Crude availability may remain inadequate, but tight distillate inventories leave less cushion if agriculture and freight demand strengthen through harvest, St. James reported. Next subsection is U.S. diesel crack tops $100 for the first time. Reuters' Sharak Khan reported that the U.S. diesel crack, a key measure of refining profitability, hit an all-time high of $102.20 a barrel on Monday as global supply disruptions from the wars in Iran and Ukraine run into peak agriculture consumption season. The most immediate hit from surging diesel cracks is to farmers who need the fuel to power tractors, harvesters, and other equipment during the ongoing harvest season in Northern Hemisphere and the planting season in the Southern Hemisphere, Khan reported. Longer term, it could hit most other sectors of the global economy as the fuel has wide-ranging uses from manufacturing to heavy transportation and power generation in parts of the world. Global diesel stockpiles have been under immense pressure due to ongoing wars with both Russia and the Middle East, among key suppliers of the fuel, Khan reported. Middle Eastern exports have been hit hard by disruptions to shipping through the Strait of Hormuz, while Russia has banned international sales through January due to Ukraine attacks on its refineries. U.S. refiners have ramped up diesel production to benefit from the record-high cracks, but stockpiles are still declining in the country due to strong export demand, said Shohra Zukhridanov, chief executive at oil trading firm Nitroil, Khan reported. Now, we can go on to the next article for today. And our next one will be Late Season Crop Scouting, What to Check Before the Combines Roll.
As combines begin to edge closer to the field, late-season scouting becomes less about protecting yield potential and more about evaluating harvestability, grain quality, and shaping management decisions for next season. You're not going in to make a spray decision, said Mike Hannenwald, a field agronomist from Bex in Ohio and Indiana. You're going in to learn. That late-season walk can tell you a lot before plants dry down and disappear. Fields with weak stalks, ear rots, pod feeding injury, uneven maturity, or severe disease pressure may need earlier harvest to avoid losses. Scouting also helps identify reoccurring stress patterns tied to drainage, fertility, compaction, hybrid placement, and disease susceptibility. First subsection is corn. Focus on standability first. As corn approaches maturity, stalk integrity becomes one of the most important scouting priorities. The goal is identifying fields at greater risk for lodging before harvest delays or storms create bigger problems, said Dalton Webster, an agronomic service representative with Syngenta Crop Protection. Several stress factors can increase stalk problems late in the season. Excess moisture, nutrient deficiencies, foliar disease, and drought stress during grain fill can weaken stalk integrity as plants continue trying to fill kernels. Farmers should scout fields using push or pinch tests. Webster said that healthy stalks should remain rigid when pushed about a foot off center. In a pinch test, growers squeeze the lower stalk to check for soft or weakened tissue. Plants that snap easily or feel soft near the base may already have stalk rot issues. Several common stalk rot issues may appear late in the season, including Fusarium, Anthraconos, Gibberella, and Diplodia. Foliar diseases such as tar spot, gray leaf spot, and southern rust can also accelerate dry down and weaken plants by reducing photosynthetic leaf area. At the dent stage, corn still has 40% of its yield left to make, said Brent Tharp, a technical product manager with Wiffles Hybrids. Protecting green leaf area during that period is critical for continued grain fill. Move fields with weak stalks or heavy disease pressure toward the top of harvest priority list. Next subsection is ear rots and grain quality. Late season scouting should also include checking ears for grain quality issues and mold development. Gibberella ear rot often appears as pink or reddish mold, beginning at the ear tip. Fusarium ear rot typically shows scattered white or pink fungal growth on individual kernels, while Diplodia ear rot can create white mold growth and bleached husks. Poor husk coverage, insect feeding injuries, and warm, wet conditions after silking can all increase risk. Ear rots can reduce test weight, increase spoilage risk in storage, and raise concerns about mycotoxins. If you suspect you're at risk based on weather patterns or the hybrid you've planted, you can scout to make decisions about harvest, said Pierce Paul, a professor of cereal pathology and entomology at Ohio State University. If a field is at risk, you probably want to harvest that field early, even if you harvest at a slightly higher moisture content and then dry it down. Late season insect feeding can worsen risk. Western bean cutworm, corn earworm, or other ear-feeding insects create openings that allow fungal pathogens to enter kernels. Farmers should also continue watching for corn rootworm beetle pressure. High adult populations now may help explain pollination issues or guide next year's rootworm management plans, said Troy Deutemeyer, field agronomist with Pioneer in Iowa. Late pollination, whether it's full-season corn or field-planted later than neighbors, attracts neighboring corn rootworm adults, he said. Next subsection is soybean scouting clues. Late-season soybean scouting often centers on stem and root diseases that may have gone unnoticed. Soybeans are resilient, but that also means it's easier to overlook problems until it's too late, said Stephanie Porter, the Illinois Soybean Association's outreach agronomist. Sudden death syndrome, SDS, brown stem rot, white mold, phytophthora, root and stem rot, and soybean cyst nematode become easier to identify as soybeans mature. From above the canopy, SDS and brown stem rot are similar in appearance. Both can cause intervenial chlorosis and leaf drop.
Webster said. Splitting the stems helps distinguish them. With SDS, the center of the stem will stay white, and the outside will be brown, Webster said. If it's the opposite, and the center is brown, then the brown stems rot. White mold may appear as bleached stems with white fungal growth, while Phytophthora often causes brown stem lesions in fields, low, or wetter areas. These observations can help guide variety selection, seed treatment, drainage improvements, and SCN management. Late-season scouting also helps identify pod and seed issues tied to stress or insect feeding. Look for flat pods, aborted or discolored seeds, and pod feeding injury from stink bugs or bean leaf beetles. Scouting for pod feeding or stink bug injury can help explain later yield losses, Webster said. Uneven senescence, green stem syndrome, or patches of delayed maturity may create timing challenges and moisture variability at harvest. Next subsection is lessons for next season. One of the biggest benefits of late-season scouting is understanding how environmental stress patterns affect crop performance. Farmers can compare disease pressure and nutrient deficiencies and insect pressure against drowned-out spots, compacted areas, sandy hills, poorly drained field sections. Walking the field isn't just about looking at the canopy, Bex Hannawald said. You can learn a lot by digging roots. Those observations may shape decisions about drainage, fertility, programs, rotation, residue management, hybrid placement, and fungicide strategies long after this year's crop is harvested. And now we'll go on to what will likely be our final article for today, and this one is USDA forecasts these four states will have the highest soybean yields in 2026. USDA published its latest forecast for the upcoming soybean harvest season in the 2026 Crop Production Report. According to the August 12th publication, Illinois farmers are expected to record the highest soybean yields this fall, followed by farmers in Mississippi, Indiana, and Iowa. Here's a closer look at the department's estimates and the latest crop progress reporting from each state. Illinois. Farmers in Illinois are expected to harvest 10.43 million acres of soybeans this fall, producing 698.81 million bushels, USDA said. The yield forecast of 67 bushels per acre, BPA, is more than 4 BPA higher than the 2025 season yield of 62.5 BPA, per the report. As of the week that ended August 15th, 94% of the Illinois soybean crop had reached the blooming stage growth. This is 1 percentage point behind the 5-year average and equal to last year at this time. According to the Crop Progress Report, 85% of the state's soybean crop had begun setting pods. This is 3 percentage points ahead of the 5-year average and equal to last year at this time. Next subsection is agronomist perspective. Early planted late March and early April, short season varieties are turning quickly. I expect to see many of those fields harvesting by the end of August, said Fields Krieg, a Southern Illinois agronomist with Syngenta. Many fields are showing significant yellowing in the top of the canopy. Agronomists across the area are finding many different causes for this, including SCN, soybean cyst nematode, red crown rot, RCR, and SDS, sudden death syndrome, and nutrient deficiencies. Many times, all of these can be found in the same field, Krieg said. The affected parts of the fields are much shorter with less pod counts, which may lead to significant yield loss. Krieg recommends farmers who find suspect red crown rot send samples to the respective state university diagnostic labs for confirmation. In northwest Illinois, soybeans look absolutely fantastic and will benefit from late rains that arrived this week, said Drew Beckman, an agronomist with Bex. With the current temperatures and rainfall, white mold is becoming a great concern throughout the remainder of pod fill. USDA rated Illinois soybean condition as 3% very poor, 7% poor, 31% fair, 47% good, and 12% excellent. Next up is Mississippi. Mississippi farmers are expected to produce 144.9 million bushels of soybeans across 2.3 million acres, USDA wrote. The forecast soybean yield of 63 BPA is 7 bushels higher than the 2025 yield number.
As of the week that ended, August 15th, 100% of the state's soybean crop had reached the blooming growth stage. That is 1 percentage point ahead of the 5-year average and equal to last year at this time. Pod setting is nearly complete across the state, with the latest crop progress report showing 95%. This is 1 percentage point ahead of the 5-year average and last year at this time. USDA rated Mississippi soybean condition 0% very poor, 3% poor, 31% fair, 38% good, and 28% excellent. Next up, Iowa. At 62 BPA, Iowa and Indiana were tied for the third highest forecasted soybean yield in USDA's 2026 crop production report. However, Iowa farmers are expected to produce more soybeans thanks to more harvested acres. The department said that 9.73 million acres will be harvested, bringing total production in Iowa to 603.26 million bushels. As of the week that ended August 15th, 96% of the state's soybean crop had reached the blooming growth stage. That is 1 percentage point ahead, 1 percentage point behind the 5-year average and equal to last year at this time. The crop progress report said that 82% of Iowa soybeans had begun setting pods. This is 3 percentage points behind the 5-year average, but equal to last year at this time. And there's a expert perspective on this is the next subsection. Overall, disease pressure has been very low in the state this season, said Rebecca Vitteau, Iowa State University Extension field agronomist. However, in an August 18th blog update, Iowa State University Extension plant pathologist Darren Mueller warned it is likely only a matter of time before RCR is identified in Iowa. The disease has been detected in neighboring Minnesota, Wisconsin, and Illinois, and Missouri. Farmers and agronomists are urged to be on the lookout. To help facilitate this, Iowa Soybean Association, throughout the Soybean Checkoff, is offering free RCR testing for Iowa farmers when samples are sent to the ISU Plant and Insect Diagnostic Clinic, Mueller said. In Monday's report, USDA rated Iowa soybean condition 1% very poor, 4% poor, 17% fair, 59% good, and 19% excellent. Fortunately, that is all the time we have for today, but thanks for joining us for this edition of Successful Farming, sponsored by Corteva AgriScience. And thanks for listening to IRIS, Iowa's first and only radio reading service.

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0: Welcome to Daybreak on this Transformation Tuesday. So let's dive in. Here are the stages of a personal transformation. Number one, recognize the thing that you want to change. Too many people get stuck by avoiding responsibility, and that's reflected by blaming and complaining. Admit the problem and take radical responsibility for your life. Number two, preparation. You've acknowledged that your current path leads to more frustration. Now you're ready to actively seek change. Number three, take action. This step requires motivation and willpower, and those are finite resources. Instead, use those resources to develop a habit. Habits are a form of self-discipline that take motivation out of the equation. Many people struggle to build habits because they get bored and stop doing the simple things that work, bite off more than they can chew, and they get overwhelmed, lack commitment to staying consistent, have unrealistic expectations that can cause frustration. Here are some quick tips to build good habits. Start with a small action that you can be consistent with. Prioritize consistent action over intensity and duration. The idea is to build a new habit, then another, and another over time. Number four, maintenance. Once you build the habit, the action becomes almost effortless and automatic. You no longer need as much willpower or motivation. The habit becomes a foundational block to your success. Maintain those habits. Number five, relapse. It's a fact that you will experience failures and setbacks. Research shows that people fall back into old habits 14 times before they stick through and successfully transform themselves. So the trick is to not avoid failure at all costs, but to bounce back one more time than you've been knocked down. Setbacks are not failures. Not getting back up is. Turning small actions into tiny habits provides a solid baseline to fall back on when you relapse. Let's dig into the step-by-step process to transform your life. Step one, clean up and organize your environment. Removing the clutter and creating a fresh environment helps you build those new habits. Number two, start exercising. Exercise is key. It has so many mental and physical benefits and is a massive catalyst for so many other areas of your life. Number three, improve your sleep. Anyone can improve their sleep. When you do, you will feel better in every way. Number five, take care of yourself. Make self-care and hygiene a daily habit. Number six, create a vision. What do you want your life to be like? What would you like to achieve? Many people wait for an epiphany moment to strike to answer those questions. Don't wait. Start creating it now rather than waiting for the perfect idea to appear. Choose a path, pursue it, and change course when you gain new information. Number seven, identify the habits that you need to succeed and then practice them consistently. Number eight, appreciation. Many people only appreciate the good things in their life. And while we all chase those big moments, the struggles make it all worthwhile. Hardships and stumbles are actually your greatest gift. When you build those habits and then lean on them during the bumpy times, transformation will come every time. Now let's transform our arms with a workout.
1: 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Today's workout is a quick arm workout, working all areas, all muscles, front, back, sides of the arm. It's a high repetition, low weight, so easy on the joints and easy to build up in your resistance. Start with light weights or even no weights at all if this is the first time that you're doing the workout. So 1 pound or maybe even soup cans or water bottles, 2, 3, or 4 pounds. I'll be using 3 pounds today. Let's go ahead and start with a quick warm-up, just bringing blood flow to that area. Sitting up nice and tall in your chair, making sure that those knees are in line with the hips and ankles in line with the knees. Big shoulder rolls all the way up and back. Big as you can for 3, 2, and 1. Big arm circles, arms go forward, all the way back. Really stretch them long. Make these as big as you can. A little faster, give me 4, 3, 2, and 1. And give me a big reach here, big reach. just alternating arms, switching sides here, a little teeny bend in that waist. Hold here for 6, 5, 4, 3, 2, and 1. Both arms out to the side. A little shoulder rotation here. Flip the palms to the back, rotating those shoulders forward, and then palms to the ceiling, rolling them out. Making this as big as you can. Make sure you're rotating from that shoulder joint, not just the wrist or the elbow. God, this is really good for some mobility in those shoulders. Give me 4, 3, 2, and 1. Release. Bring those arms back up and then kind of the same thing. Flip the palms up, palms down, palms up and down. Reaching forward. Elbows are mostly straight. For 4, 3, 2, and 1. Lower down. Chin to the chest, relaxing the back of the neck. Roll that neck nice and slow, just using the weight of the head. 2 times to one side. And reverse. Chin is down, and then slowly bring back to center. Go ahead and grab your weights. Make sure you're seated at the very edge of your chair so you've got some room to move around. And extend those legs just slightly forward. We're going to start with a hammer curl. Palms are facing in. Elbows are glued to our sides. And our forearms are parallel to the floor. Give me a little alternating hammer curl here. Now, biceps are one of our stronger muscles in our arms. So you can probably lift a lot more than you have right now in these light weights. So use your body's own resistance. Tighten that bicep muscle and really give it an extra squeeze. Good. Four more alternating for 4, 3, 2, and 1. Come back to center. Doubles here. Both arms become up and down. Left and lower. Elbows stay nice and close to our sides. Just the forearms are moving. Squeeze, release. Controlling that descent down. 4 more here. For 3, 2, and 1. Come back to that parallel position. Elbows in. And we're going to take the hands out to the side and back in. This is a great exercise for the rotator cuff. And the shoulder, you should feel it moving from the front of the shoulder. And as we extend out to the side, all the way to the back. Now it's natural here to pick up those weights a little bit. So maybe check yourself, make sure the weights are parallel to the floor. You could drop the hands an inch or two. Open and close. We've got 3 more here. Then we're going to do a little combo putting that together. So we're going to do a double hammer curl. Come halfway back down, out and in. Up, halfway down, out and in. Squeeze, release, out and in. Squeeze, release, out and in. We've got 8 more. Squeeze halfway down, out and in. Check your posture. Sitting up nice and tall. Out and in. For 4, 3, 2. Almost there. Last one. Out and in. Nice job. Bringing those arms forward, straightening the elbows, and just resting the hands on top of the knees. Sitting up nice and tall, pull that tummy in, and we're going to lift the arms straight up, no higher than eye level, and back down. So we lift, tap it back down. Keep those elbows straight. You're going to feel this right on top of the shoulder, a little bit on top of the arms. Lift and lower. Anytime you need a break, please take it and then come back and join me. We've got two more here. All right, next move, we're going to start again straight out in front, and then I want you to bend those elbows and then squeeze that upper back all the way behind you, and then come back to center. Elbows back, squeeze, come back to center. Squeeze it back, opening up that chest, and forward. Weights are coming towards the armpit, and then pushing back in front. For four, push. Three, push. Two, and one. Take a little break. Roll those shoulders. We're going to put those two moves together as well. Eight sets, so not as many as the biceps. So we're going to start with the arms straight in front. We're going to lift them up, then elbows back, punch back to the front, and then lower down, straight elbows. So we go lift, back, front, and down. That was two, three, back, front, and down. For four, back, front, and down. Five, back, front, and down. Six, back, front. Two more, you got this. Front, back, front, last one, front, elbows back, front, release it down. Woo, that was a toughie. Again, roll those shoulders, shake it out. Next, put down one of your hand weights, and I'm going to turn to the side so you can see what I'm doing, but you can stay facing forward in your chair. So feet again are straight forward, making sure the knees are bent at a 90 degree angle. I want you to hinge all the way forward, putting your forearm on top of your thighs, and then dropping this other weight right here close to your side. Your palm is going to face up, and you're going to keep the elbow straight behind you. You're going to lift that arm up and then back down. We lift and lower, lift and lower. Most important thing here is to keep that elbow straight. Just go as high as you can. We're working the tricep, but you're also going to feel that in the shoulder because the shoulder has an isometric hold, holding the shoulder up, the whole arm up. Give me two more here. Lift and lower, lift and lower. Now hold the arm up here and give me a teeny little bend straight. Bend straight, bend straight, bending the elbow and straightening it. It's a teeny little move. You're just moving an inch, but boy, are we feeling it. For three, two, and one, release it down. Now guess what? We're going to put those two moves together. So we're going to bring that arm up, bend straight, and drop it down. Lift straight elbow, bend straight, and put it down. We lift, bend straight, put it down. Lift, bend straight. We're halfway there. We've got four more. Lift, bend straight, and put it down. Lift, bend straight, and down. Challenge yourself on getting that arm high, but no pain. You should just be feeling nice and warm. Bend straight. Last one. We lift, bend straight, and put it down. Switching to the other side. I'm going to face forward like you for this one now that you know that what we're doing. Switch the weight to the other hand. Again, hinge forward. Nice straight neutral spine. Arm is heavy at our sides. Flip the palm to the ceiling. Straight elbow, we lift it behind us and drop it down. We lift and drop it down. Now that you know what we're doing, just look a foot or two in front of you on the floor so your neck stays in line with that spine. I don't want any pressure on your neck. We lift and lower for three, two, and one. Hold that weight back. Here comes our little bend straight, bend straight. Again, it's a teeny little micro bend in that elbow, and then squeezing the tricep behind us, right in the back of the arm. Squeeze, squeeze for 4, 3, 2, 1. Release it down, and here comes our combo, putting those together. Straight elbow lifts behind us, bend straight, and put it down. Lift, bend straight, put it down. Again, feeling this in the shoulder, all the way up the back of the arm. No arm juggle, right? Getting rid of the bat wings when that upper arm still waves, even though we're finished waving goodbye to someone, the arm keeps jiggling. No more. We've got three more. Bend straight, release, lift. Bend straight, release, last one, lift. Bend straight and release. Great job. Sticking with our one weight, switch it to your left hand to give the other shoulder a break. Again, sitting up nice and tall in your chair. Lift that arm out to the side, making sure that elbow is at a 90 degree angle. And again, the shoulder is dropped. So try not to let it lift up here, but drop that shoulder down. We're gonna take this hand all the way up into a shoulder press here, and then come back to that position. Holding it halfway down this position, we're gonna take that arm and cross it all the way over to the opposite hip with a little bend in the elbow, and then bring it back up to the 90 degrees. I think it's helpful to think like you're buckling a seatbelt. So let's try that together. We go push it up, halfway down, buckling the seatbelt all the way over, and coming back up. We go lift, halfway down, buckle the seatbelt, and up. Lift, halfway down, buckle, back up. Press it up, 90 degrees, all the way over. Good. This is our last move. So no holding back. We've got four more. All the way up, halfway down, and buckle. Good. Keep that elbow all the way to the side, opening up the chest. For two, last one, halfway down, and buckle back up. Other side, switching that weight. Checking the form again, elbow at a 90 degree angle, palm is facing out. We reach it all the way up, bring it back to that halfway point, then reaching towards the opposite hip and back up. Reach all the way up, halfway, buckle the seatbelt and come back up. Lift, halfway, all the way over. Lift, halfway, all the way over. It's so important as we age to make sure our exercises mimic our everyday actions and movements. So this is a perfect example of that. Lift, halfway down, buckle, back up, squeeze. Let's do three more. Up, halfway down, for two, and last one. Nice job. You're done. If you feel like you could do more, then next time you can always increase your weight or go ahead and start the video over so you can do a whole nother set. Let's go ahead and do a few stretches. Rotating those wrists first to the outside, working out all those little kinks. Hear them go snap, crackle, pop. And reverse. Releasing that tension. Then let them hang long at your sides. And just give me a little reach, a little bend side to side, reaching towards the floor. Three, two, in one, and just like we started, shoulder rolls all the way up and back. For three, two, and one, big arm circles all the way up and back. For three, two, and one. Flex those palms towards me, straightening the elbows. Flex the hands and work those middle fingers towards the floor, even towards those forearms. All the way out to the side, opening up that chest. And then flip the hands, palms to the back, thumbs down. Big inhale here. Exhale, push the hands back just an inch or two. Now go ahead and round the back and bring the arms forward. Clasp those fingers together. Reverse it, flip the palms to the outside. It's okay to round your back right here. Push the palms away from you, feeling a nice stretch in the upper back and tops of the shoulders. Go ahead and do a little lean over to the side. And a lean to the other side. Back to center. Release it. And I want you to take a little wide straddle here with your legs. Tummy in, leaning slightly forward. And then hands on top of the thighs. I want you to take your right shoulder and just kind of point it towards your left knee. So we're just taking this and pushing it down towards the center. We're using our own resistance here. You should feel in front of the shoulders. And again, just think about stretching it and pushing that shoulder down till you feel that nice stretch. Not too far, it shouldn't be painful. And come back up and opposite. Take your left shoulder towards your right knee. Going at an angle here, pushing that shoulder down. You may feel that in the lower back too. It feels really good. Nice stretch. Come back to center. Toe heel those legs back in. Arms reach up nice and tall. And then crisscross so your fingers are touching the opposite shoulder behind you. Stretching out those triceps. Elbows are pointed towards the ceiling. Hold this here, and then give me a little bend to the side to deepen that stretch. You'll feel that in your left side. And then other way. Come back to center. Release it down. Take your right arm, fold it out here to the side, and then flex that palm up. And feel a nice stretch going all the way up that arm. And then tilt your head over to the other side, taking your left ear to the left shoulder. Big inhale here. And exhale. One more time, inhale. Exhale, release it down. Other side, extend that left arm all the way to the side. Little flex in that hand, fingertips towards the ceiling, palm down. And then drop your left ear towards your left shoulder. You should feel that stretch deepen. Inhale here. Exhale. Come back to center, release that down. Drop the chin to the chest. Still sitting up nice and tall, but just relax the back of that neck. Slowly shake your head no, side to side. Releasing all that tension in the shoulders and in the neck. Come back to center, lift the chin all the way to the ceiling, stretching out the front of the neck. Just using the weight of the head, let it drop all the way back. Come back to center. Let's finish with two more neck rolls to each side. Drop the chin. Roll that head all the way around. Again, using the weight of the head. Hopefully you should have a lot less creaks and cracks than you did before we started. and come back to center.

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Noon brings you readings from the Mason City Globe Gazette and Fort Dodge Messenger. At 1, you'll hear the Waterloo-Cedar Falls Courier. At 2 p.m., it's the Dubuque Telegraph Herald. 3 p.m. is the Cedar Rapids Gazette. At 4, you'll hear the Sioux City Journal. 5 p.m. is the Council Bluffs Daily Nonpareil. 6 p.m. is a replay of today's reading of the Des Moines Register. At 8 p.m., you'll hear this week's Midweek Shopping Cart. 9 p.m. is Time Magazine. The Wall Street Journal plays at 10 p.m. At 11, you'll hear today's New York Times. Midnight brings Smithsonian Magazine. 1 a.m., it's a replay of today's Des Moines Register. At 3 a.m., you'll hear a replay of the Quad City Times. 4 a.m., it's The Atlantic. 5 a.m. is a replay of today's Wall Street Journal. 6 a.m., listen to Iowa Hour. 7 a.m. is a replay of your midweek shopping cart. 8 a.m. is this week's City View. Thanks for joining us for Daybreak, this Transformation Tuesday morning. Remember, transformation is not always a comfortable process, but it's always worth it. Your Des Moines Register is coming right up.

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I'm Pat Steele, and my partner at the microphone for the next 90 minutes is Dan Crew. 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

0: 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Now let's take a look at the weather and headlines in today's Des Moines Register. Today we're looking for a high of 83 degrees, mixture of clouds and sun. Winds will be out of the south at 6 to 12 miles an hour. Clear and humid tonight, a low of 67, and tomorrow high of 84, a little more humidity. Thursday, high of 83 under sunny skies, and Friday looks to be sunny as well. Our normal high for this time of year is 83 degrees, so we'll be right about that most of the week. Our normal low is 63. Our record high was set 2 years ago, 3 years ago, actually, 100 degrees. We hit this date in 2023. In 1891, we set a record low of 43 degrees. Sunrise today at 6:34 a.m., and sunset tonight at 7:59 p.m. From the front page, our main section of the Des Moines Register, these are the headlines. School is back, but Moulton detours. And record numbers taken in at the State Fair, and we'll have a number of State Fair articles today to read about as it wrapped up on Sunday. In the Metro and Iowa section, Trump beef imports draw criticism. City of Waukee is looking to fine for kids' street play. There's a Tumwa dancer, has all the right moves, and measles cases in Iowa climb to 16 amid an outbreak. So let's look at our weather and headlines, and here's Dan with our first story.
1: All right, we'll lead off with the schools back, but Moulton detours. This is written and reported by Kate Keeley and Samantha Hernandez of the Des Moines Register. There are several photos accompanying this article, including showing a bunch of kids lined up to hop on the yellow bus. Some of the kids walking to their through their neighborhood to get to school, and then there'll be some others on page two. But if it was raining and thundering, it was raining and thundering as dozens of Moulton Elementary students waited for a bus to take them to their new classrooms on the first day of school. Their old Des Moines school slated for demolition. The kids sheltered under the eaves of the Reichardt Community Recreation Center with family members, many without umbrellas, until the bus arrived to bring them to their new school at the Kurtz Opportunity Center on Monday, August 24th. And despite some trepidation, the kids seemed energized to see where they would be learning. The quote for this was from Ann Cross, the Des Moines Education Association president. She says, quote, "It was great to see the excitement in students as they waited in the rain for the bus to come. I can't think of a better way to start the week. Everything went smoothly this morning, despite the weather." End quote. Nearly 30,000 Des Moines Public School kids headed back to classes Monday in Iowa's biggest school district. Quote, "The summer months are great when you first start off," end quote, said Interim Superintendent Matt Smith in an interview on August 24th. He goes on, "But you get a few weeks in and you're like, sweet Lord, it's kind of empty without 30,000 kids, right? So it does feel good to get back into the rhythm of it." End quote. For Moulton students, the new year is an upheaval as they relocate to Kurtz for the 2026-27 and 27-28 school years as part of the district's five-year, $265 million Reimagining Education, Reinvigorating Schools project. The initiative aims to improve student academic outcomes and retention and classroom offerings at a time when many public schools are facing declining enrollment because of falling birth rates and expanded education options for families. The old Moulton building will be demolished later this fall in preparation to build a new $42 million arts academy on the site. Readying their new home, dubbed Moulton at Kurtz, for almost 400 students, including building additional classrooms, decluttering the Kurtz building, and moving belongings from the old Moulton site, Principal Katricia Rennan told the Des Moines Register. Even the walls were scrubbed in preparation for August 24th. Rennan said, quote, "We are literally working up until Monday to make sure we are ready and prepared," end quote. The first week of school includes tours for students and working to alleviate any anxiety families might have about the changes, she said. Parents and grandparents and caregivers on Monday morning said they felt a mix of emotions as they sent their children off to school. Alejandro Sandoval, dropping off his six-year-old son at the community center, said, quote, "This is the this is his first time ever getting on a bus. To be honest, I think it's a pretty long bus ride, end quote. Sandoval hopes his son will adjust to the new school building and longer commute, which is about a 15-minute ride. Natasha Jones, who drove her first-grade daughter to Kurtz, said she has been happy with the information families received from Moulton staff and is excited for the coming changes. Jones said, quote, I like how they will go up to 8th grade now when they finally finish Moulton, so I don't have to switch her for middle school. I like that convenience, end quote. Moulton students and staff are not the only ones dealing with changes from the Reimagining Education Project. Over the summer, Des Moines Public Schools started construction on multiple middle schools that will continue into the school year. Smith says, quote, I think maybe for the first time in a long time there you will see ongoing major construction projects taking place. We've always got some sort of construction project happening, but this is the first time in a really, really long time that folks will be able to see significant projects taking place in the course of the school year, end quote. Here's more about the changes that Moulton and other DMPS schools can expect during the 2026-27 school year. Over the 26 school year, Moulton Elementary School will be raised to make room for the new Arts Academy. As one of the district's signature schools, Moulton Arts Academy will offer performing and visual art programs for pre-K through 8th grades, according to the Reimagining Education Plan. The two-story building will also have parking and drop-off areas, according to a pending preliminary permit for the project. While an exact date hasn't been set, Des Moines Public Schools expect to start demolition on the College and 8th Street School by early October, said Chad Limebacker, Director of Construction Management for DMPS. Suffering from leaky windows and roofs, Moulton is one of dozens of facilities in the district aged over 100 years old. The Des Moines City Council approved Moulton's demolition in January, citing the building's poor condition in support of the request. Leading up to the elementary school's final days in June, students and staff said goodbye to the art covered hallways from the principal's beautification efforts. One of the exterior murals will be reused, district officials told the Register in June. The district opted to document rather than salvage the artwork spanning Moulton's interior because most of the murals were painted directly on the walls, Limebacker told the Register in an email. Moulton students will spend the next 2 years commuting about 5 miles south to the Kurtz building at 1000 Porter Avenue and return to the new Arts Academy in the fall of 2028. Construction began at 4 middle schools in June, marking the start of the Des Moines Public Schools' 5-year Reimagining Education Plan. Brody, McCombs, and Goodrow will be the first middle schools to receive new career and technical education spaces. The additions allow students to learn about career fields such as healthcare and computer science through collaboration and hands-on learning, according to the district. Construction on a new classroom addition at Weeks Middle School will also take place during the 26-27 school year. The project is funded through the statewide Secure and Advanced Vision for Education, or SAVE program, the state's penny sales tax rather than the bond. Utility work is done and crews started pouring foundations at some of the middle schools, Limebacker said. Brody Middle School is the farthest along with exterior wall construction beginning. Work will start on a classroom addition to Studebaker Elementary in the fall, followed by Lovejoy Elementary breaking ground in the spring of 2027. The first of Des Moines high schools starting construction will be Lincoln, with work on a new parking lot starting in the fall. Approximately 90 parking spaces would extend toward Bell Avenue and Southwest 9th, once completed, according to the concept sketches for the project. Middle school career and technical education spaces will roll out over the course of 4 years, starting with Brody, McCombs, Goodrell, opening in 27-28. Programs offered at the 10 signature schools range from dual language to engineering. Pat?
0: Thanks, Dan. Our next story is record numbers take in the state fair. Overall turnout reaches 1.22 million over 11-day run. Lucia Chang of the Register wrote this article. Iowans were gripped by the fair spirit in 2026, so much so that the Iowa State Fair shattered its overall attendance record by more than 36,000. The 2026 attendance whooshed past 2025's and smashed the previous record set in 2024 of 1,182,682 fair goers. In 2026, 1,218,834 people attended the fair to munch on corn dogs, Enochi, meet the states, and possibly the world's biggest ram, watch or compete in contests from husband calling to the Bill Riley talent show, and take everything the biggest show in Iowa had to offer. The 2026 fair itself not only broke the overall attendance record, it smashed into the record books in other ways as well, and here are some of the more this year's more superlatives. What records did the Iowa State Fair break in 2026? The State Fair didn't just break the overall attendance record. The number of people who attended the fair also broke four single-day records. Sunday, August 16th this year, broke the first Sunday attendance record previously set in 2024 with 123,140 people attending. Monday, August 17th, 2026, broke the Monday attendance record previously set in 2017 with 111,159 attendees. Friday, August 21st, 2026, broke the second Friday attendance record previously set in 2019 with 114,256 people going to the fair. And Saturday, August 22nd, 2026, broke the second Saturday attendance record previously set in 2022 with 130,654 attendees. Saturday was an especially big day. It was also the largest all-time one-day attendance record in the fair's history. The previous all-time most attended Iowa State Fair in 2024 holds attendance records now for only 2 days. How has fair attendance done so far in the 2020s? Five of the six fairs since the 2020 COVID-19 cancellation have a total attendance within the all-time top 10. 2026 was at 1,218,834, and 2024, 1,182,682 attended. In 2019, 1,170,375. 2025 had 1,160,121 people attend. Back in 2023, 1,133,938 attended. In 2018, 1,130,260. In 2017, 1,130,071. 2022, 1,118,763. 2015, fairgoers numbered 1,117,398. And finally, in 2008, 1,109,150. Over at the grandstand, Lainey Wilson surpassed the previous concert record in 2021 with a sold-out crowd of 17,360 people, and that was on August 16th. That's just 40 people more than the 17,320 record set for a 2021 Chris Stapleton concert. Even with a last-minute cancellation by Rod Stewart, the number of grandstand attendees overall, 11 days, still set the record at 132,041 people. The Iowa State Fair also had an incredible turnout with their fundraisers. The 2026 Sale of Champions, where 4-H and FFA exhibitors sell their champion livestock, set a new sale record totaling $734,000 to support the Iowa Foundation for Agricultural Advancement. The wood carvers auction, where fairgoers can purchase wood carvings to support the Blue Ribbon Foundation, crushed the previous record of $79,137 in 2022 with a new record sale total of $96,046 raised in 2026. And that's a lot of numbers that went through there, Dan. Back to you.
1: All right. Looks like less numbers in this one. Other area schools have construction as the new year starts. This is written and reported by Philip Sitter of the Des Moines Register. School work will blend with construction work as districts across the Des Moines metro start the school year amid various projects. As from the first article, Des Moines Public Schools are launching extensive work on the district's five-year, $265 million Reimagining Education, Reinvigorating Schools plan, and suburban and private schools also are building new schools or adding to existing ones. There's a photo that accompanies this article showing construction at and progress over the summer, preparing the site of the Hub, a hands-on career exploration center that Ankeny Community School District plans to open in the fall of 2028. The Hub will be located at the Northview Middle School campus. So then, leading off then with Ankeny, the Ankeny Community School District broke ground in April on what it calls the Ankeny Innovation Hub, or the Hub, where learning connects to what's next. It's the main $80 million project funded by a $130 million bond measure voters approved last fall. The Hub is planned to offer students hands-on career exploration when it opens in the fall of 28 on the Northview Middle School campus on North Ankeny Boulevard. District spokesperson Samantha Aukus said August 7th that work to complete the entrance off Ankeny Boulevard was on schedule to be completed in time to avoid disrupting student drop-off and pickup traffic at Northview. The schedule calls for the Hub's walls to start going up this fall, Aukus said. Crews have removed a parking lot and worked on leveling the site and prepping the new building's foundation and utilities, she said. On to Dallas Center Grime, some of the projects funded by an $88 million bond issue voters approved in November 2025 are expected to be finished by the start of the school year in the Dallas Center Grimes Community School District. Among those projects are inclusive playground equipment improvements at all four of the district's elementary schools and Dallas Center Grimes Middle School, and added security features at the front entrances of Dallas Center and Northridge Elementary Schools, said spokesperson A.J. Ellingson. There should not be any impact on the drop-off or pickup traffic, Ellingson said. The bond is also funding other projects in a seven-year plan. At the high school, two existing buildings will be merged into one facility with expanded classrooms, labs, career and technical education spaces, a renovated library and cafeteria, and updated locker rooms and concessions. The school's auditorium will receive new lighting, sound systems, and seating. At the middle school, the administration area will be relocated to create a secure main entrance, and the gym will be renovated. Next is Des Moines Christian School. As the school year begins, Des Moines Christian in Urbandale is opening an early childhood education center on the Aurora Avenue campus, where it is building its new high school. North of the current elementary, middle, and high school campus at 13007 Douglas Parkway. The school's early childhood program has full-day options for 2- and 3-year-olds and half-day options for 4- and 5-year-olds. It will not be connected to the high school, but will share the same main drive. The center has a new, larger playground and will have its own gym to be finished in October. Des Moines Christian's new high school is slated to open in the 2027-28 school year. The 136,000-square-foot school with capacity for 600 students is being built to handle increased enrollment. It will also have a competition gymnasium with seating for up to 2,000 people, according to a July 28th news release. The school plans to add a wrestling program instead of having its students compete through Johnston High School. Future features of the 104-acre campus may include athletic fields, community gathering spaces, and additional learning environments. A master site plan on the school's website shows a potential football or soccer field, baseball and softball diamonds, tennis courts, and a track and field facility. On July 28th, the school launched its Build Today Plan for Tomorrow fundraising campaign to pay for the $65 million campus. For more information is available at dmcs.org/buildtoday. For Dowling Catholic High School, Dowling Catholic at 1400 Buffalo Road in West Des Moines broke ground in May on a $76 million expansion. The expansion will include new student union, a secure main entrance, expanded parking, a new entrance from 17th Street, a renovated cafeteria, and new arena-style main gym for sports and events. Dowling is the Des Moines Metro's largest private high school with more than 1,400 students. Construction work scheduled over the summer included demolition of the west parking area, installation of underground utilities, new parking and driveways, and construction of the new main and auxiliary gyms, a storm shelter, and a loading dock. Dowling spokesperson Tara Nelson in May said the project should be completed in the fall of 2028. As of August 19th, Dowling reported donors had contributed more than $56 million since September 2025 toward the $76 million cost of the expansion. More information is available at dowlingcatholic.org/campaign. And then finally, for Southeast Polk, voters in November 2025 approved a $51 million bond issue for the Southeast Polk Community School District to build a new elementary school, move the junior high's main office, and improve elementary school playgrounds. Construction has not yet started on the junior high's entrance, but when it does, it will be near the current drop-off and pickup zones. District spokesperson Hunter Fleschner said August 5th that the scope and timeline of the work at the middle school was still being determined. Fleschner says, quote, "As always, student safety is our highest priority. Once plans are finalized, any temporary traffic adjustments or updated pickup drop-off routes will be clearly communicated to families well in advance." End quote. Construction of the new elementary school at 6770 Northeast Rising Sun Drive in Pleasant Hill is set to begin in the summer of 2027, with plans to open in the 29-30 school year. Fleschner said architectural design was underway. Two more. St. Luke's, the Evangelist Catholic School, St. Luke the Evangelist in Ankeny, is adding 8 classrooms, a cafeteria, a second kitchen, 5 offices, and more parking and sidewalks. The new classrooms will provide space for art, science, and band classes, as well as for religious education and vacation Bible school. The goal for completing the work is winter of 2027, according to the project's website. Henkel Construction, in a July 31st Facebook post, showed freshly poured concrete being smoothed beneath the metal frame of the classroom addition. The project has been estimated to cost $7.5 million, of which $5.3 million has been raised through pledges and donations as of August 21st. And finally, we have West Des Moines. The West Des Moines Community School District has a wide variety of projects in various stages of development after voters in November 2025 approved a $135 million bond issue. The first phase of renovations includes painting, flooring, and casework, is coming to a close at Crossroads Park and Hillside Elementary Schools. District spokesperson Brian Geelan said, the second phase will begin next summer. Playgrounds have been upgraded with artificial turf and new play equipment at 7 of the district's 8 elementary schools this summer. Lighting and audiovisual updates at Valley High School's Staplin Performing Arts Center are almost finished. Geelan also said August 21st. A new video board and sound system has been installed at Valley Stadium, and a new scoreboard and lights are being installed later this month. Construction of a band and multi-purpose storage facility at the stadium is in the beginning stages. Some of the larger projects funded by the bonds are still in the planning stages, including a multi-purpose student activities facility on district-owned land south of West Des Moines Public Library, a new performing arts center at Indian Hills Junior High, and renovations at Crestview School of Inquiry, Western Hills Elementary, and Valley High. Pat?
0: Thanks, Dan. Now back to some State Fair stories. First one is, hypnotist is ready to end a longtime Iowa State Fair run. This is an article written by Kyle Warner. Ron Diamond said a hypnotist doesn't actually hypnotize anyone, and he would know. He's been a hypnotist for 38 years, and for nearly 20 of those years, he's, quote, hypnotized, unquote, hundreds of Iowans at the Iowa State Fair. Now the spell of show business is finally starting to wear off for Diamond, and he said he's going to stop coming to state fairs, including the Iowa State Fair, in 2028. Diamond said in an interview while sitting on the couch of the dressing room trailer behind the Ann and Bill Riley stage, which was away from the heat. He said, I would be retiring when I'm not doing this fair because there's not one that's going to replace this one. It was a moment of peace in Diamond's busy schedule with around 450 performances a year. now 69 years old. He first came to the Iowa State Fair 18 years ago, hired after performing at the Kansas State Fair, and has stuck around ever since. His entry into hypnosis came after he worked at Walt Disney World when it first opened in 1971. Following a head injury, he went to school for clinical psychology and became certified in medical hypnosis, but he just couldn't leave the entertainment industry. He said, "I didn't want to sit in the medical field just dealing with one-on-one. I wanted to use it for entertainment, and that's why I turned it in too." And it stayed that way for almost four decades. Now he plans to do some one-off shows, but is giving up the big annual events. Diamond said, "It really wears you out, all the constant walking and setting up. It's strenuous to perform because you're not just dealing with remembering stuff and running your show. You're dealing with how to work with the people on stage and the audience. Hypnosis is a state of mind, and a hypnotist just unlocks it," Diamond said. "Even the average person can get into the state of mind known as hypnosis, sometimes by accident." Diamond said, "There's a lot of mythology. I break down the myths. Everyone's done hypnosis. A hypnotist is just trained to help people get into a state of mind. But what he does on stage," he said, "isn't really hypnosis. Hypnosis is how I make them feel while they're on stage, doing stuff on stage. It's already inside them. The state of relaxation I put them in to let them focus on the adrenaline endorphin release it gives them. To have a successful show," he said, "he needs a minimum of 14 volunteer participants." He said that by the end of a show, he usually loses around half. Diamond said there are three types of people. One type of person wants to be hypnotized so badly that hypnosis can't happen. Another type of person tries it out to prove hypnosis can't be done. The others are extroverts and are the best candidates for hypnosis because they aren't shy in front of a crowd. As for Diamond, he said he would much rather, quote, "be in the show than doing the show. It's so much fun." Dan?
1: All right, the next article is dogs put their best paws forward at agility demo. There's a couple photos, again, that accompany this article. One is a photo of Rio, a 10-year-old silky terrier owned by Deb Jaspers of Ankeny, racing through the agility course during the demonstration on August 23rd at the Iowa State Fair. Next is a group of folks gathering with a couple dogs in the foreground. Craig Gilson of Des Moines stands with Nani, N-A-N-I, his 8-year-old German Shepherd, and Quinn, his 7-year-old Australian Shepherd, as fairgoers meet the dogs after the agility demonstration at the fair. The story is written by Nick Alhaj at the Des Moines Register. Ears flapped, paws pounded the dirt, dogs vanished into tunnels and came shooting out the other side, tails high, while handlers sprinted beside them, waving arms and calling names. For an hour, the Pioneer Livestock Pavilion at the Iowa State Fair belonged to the dogs. More than 30 dogs filled the pavilion on Sunday, August 23rd, for the Des Moines Obedience Training Club's annual agility demonstration. "Let's go, let's go, let's go," barked the announcer as dogs bounced everywhere to the audience's delight. Sometimes a dog barreled toward the wrong obstacle or knocked down a bar. The crowd laughed and clapped regardless of the demonstration, as the demonstration unleashed dozens of dogs across two courses with jump bars adjusted from 4 inches for the smallest paws to 24 inches for the bigger competitors. Spectators followed each run from the bleachers, heads turning from one side of the arena to the other as dogs raced simultaneously through tunnels and around poles. Every clean jump brought another round of applause. Some pups came with serious resumes. 5-year-old golden retriever Rowan has won the Challengers round at the National Agility Championship. 11-year-old Quest placed fourth at the Nationals. Others brought personality. EZ, a 3-year-old American hairless terrier, came billed by her handler as, quote, "fast but feral," end quote. Lucy, a 12-year-old All-American, was simply ball crazy. Craig Gilson of Des Moines ran Nani, the 8-year-old German Shepherd, and Quinn, his 7-year-old Australian Shepherd. At a regular agility trial, he said, "The arena is quiet and only one dog takes the course at a time." Sunday offered no such peace. Gilson said, quote, "They didn't perform as well as they normally do, but it's the crowd and the noise. Usually when we compete, it's real quiet, but for having all the distractions, they did really well," end quote. Jolson said he stumbled into the sport about 8 years ago after his family lost its longtime dog, a Papillon. His wife told him he could choose their next dog, so he finally got the German Shepherd he had always wanted. There's one catch. She said, quote, okay, you're going to train her, end quote, Jolson recalled. He joined the Des Moines Obedience Training Club and soon found himself chasing dogs around courses. Jolson said, quote, training never ends. It's absolutely the greatest thing in the world, end quote. Alsha Zaragoza of Des Moines knows the feeling. Aerith, her 4-year-old Australian Shepherd Papillon mix, has enough energy that Zaragoza knew that walks simply wouldn't do. Zaragoza says, quote, I got her and she was high energy and I said, this dog needs a job, end quote. That job became agility, and Zaragoza said getting Aerith changed her lifestyle. Bella, her 5-year-old Chihuahua, followed her onto the course and made her first state fair appearance on Sunday. Zaragoza said, quote, you don't see a lot of Chihuahuas, that's for sure. They love it. If they didn't love it, I wouldn't do it. It's doing something that we both enjoy together, and it's really fun to grow as a team, end quote. Bella may be small, but she's mighty. Quote, she is a spicy potato, end quote, Zaragoza said. When it was over, spectators were invited onto the floor to meet the dogs, from seasoned competitors to therapy dogs and Zaragoza's small athletes. Quote, people like coming up and seeing, and oh, the cute little dogs can do agility too. Little dogs can do all the things big dogs can, end quote, Zaragoza said.
0: Thanks, Dan, and if you're not hungry now, you will be after I read this next article. Secret to the Fair's Winning Cinnamon Roll. This is a story written by Kyle Werner. The key to this year's winner, the Great Cinnamon Roll Challenge at the Iowa State Fair, is something that makes the cinnamon rolls decadently soft. The secret ingredient? Read on. The Great Cinnamon Roll Challenge to inspire such innovation grew out of a decades-long search for the state's best cinnamon roll. Iowa writer Chuck Offenberger began it when he was the longtime Des Moines Register Iowa Boy columnist. The fair picked up on his passion and made him one of the judges of an annual contest. The contest went on a hiatus when Tone Spices, just over a decade ago, ended its sponsorship, which included a $3,000 prize. Then in 2023, Central Iowa Public Relations Agency owner Jamie Boyd relaunched it, providing funding for a smaller prize, and so the search continues. It found Anita Van Gundy, 77 years old, of Des Moines, who has been making her sticky pecan rolls for decades. It's a family recipe, and she says, I perfected it over the years. She won with her traditional cinnamon rolls in 2024, according to a blog post by Offenberger, whose spicy pursuit is unabated. But in 2025, zilch. Van Gundy said, I entered last year and I didn't place in anything at all. You just never know. This year, she turned to the family recipe, which had a little extra something. But when the 2026 edition of the contest was held on Saturday, August 22nd, and name after name was called for fourth place, then third, then second, then first in each category, which traditional caramel and Lollapalooza, which is a free-for-all, and Van Gundy went unmentioned. She was braced for another disappointment. That made her name being read as winner for the overall best cinnamon roll an even bigger surprise. She said with a smile, I just couldn't believe it. The judges found her cinnamon rolls, well, her sticky pecan rolls, met the marks of everything that makes a roll award-winning. For the caramel rolls, its taste, overall appearance, and then the structure. And that's according to Amy Moore, a judge with experience as a pastry chef, rattling off the criteria. She went on to say that the rolls are very detailed. It has to have a swirl, and it has to be an actual roll, and all of that. Van Gundy's rolls, large, golden, and topped with chopped pecans, won the hearts, taste buds, and stomachs of the judges, beating out the 79 other entries across all three categories and winning the grand prize of $2,000. Former Iowa governor and U.S. Agriculture Secretary Tom Vilsack, now chief of the World Food Prize, told Van Gundy, if I were in your household, I'd weigh 1,000 pounds. Offenberger told her she has a real touch when it comes to cinnamon rolls, and the greatest praise may have come from a granddaughter who cheerfully told her, Grandma, you're famous. Van Gundy said she will pass the recipe for the rolls on to her grandchildren, who will also receive an earful about how their grandmother's rolls are award-winning. Van Gundy said, "I'll give it to all of them so they can learn to make it." But she tweaks her recipes each year, hoping to make them even better than in years past. It's a constant revision. Each time she makes her rolls, they're just a little bit different. Van Gundy said, "I usually change it up a little every time." Somewhere along the way, she added something nobody would have anticipated to the family recipe, mashed potatoes. She said, "I put mashed potatoes in my dough. It makes them softer," adding that the result is like a potato bread roll, but sweet. Next year, she'll bring a tweaked recipe, hoping to wow the judges again. The end.
1: All right, I've got two shorter articles before we move over to the metro in Iowa. First is schools reopened to a wet start in some areas, written and reported by Cooper Worth of the Des Moines Register. Iowans woke up on Monday, August 24th, to rain across the western half of the state, making for a soggy start to classes for many kids. Here's a look at the rainfall totals from Monday and a look ahead in the week. Rain showers dropped 0.2 inches of rain in Des Moines, according to the Iowa Environmental Mesonet. Des Moines has received 5.48 inches in August as of the 24th. A typical August through this date normally sees 3.11 inches of precipitation, according to the National Weather Service. Much of that rainfall came during the opening days of the 2026 Iowa State Fair, when 3.34 inches fell on August 13th and 14th. In 2025, Iowa's capital city received 1.96 inches of rain in August. Here are the areas that saw the most rainfall over 24 hours as of August 24th at 1 p.m. Boone received 0.66 inches, Harlan 0.47, Spencer 0.29, Atlantic a quarter of an inch, and Des Moines at 0.2. The forecast calls for the week ahead calls for mostly dry and sunny week of August 24th as many across Iowa head back to school with highs in the low to mid 80s and lows in the 60s. The National Weather Service forecasts Des Moines' next chance of rain for early Saturday, the 29th, with a 40% chance of showers and thunderstorms after 1 a.m. The last brief article, sentence suspended for driver in fatal hit and run. This is written and reported by William Morris of the Des Moines Register. A Des Moines resident has been sentenced to probation and may face deportation after his guilty plea in connection with a hit and run crash that fatally injured a pedestrian. Ludvin Zinga Sorenso, 28, sorry, I hope I got that right, charged in the May 24th crash that occurred when his car struck 61-year-old Kathleen Jean Peterson in the 1,000 block of East Railroad Avenue. Police said he did not stop to render aid and failed to report the crash. He was also charged with driving without insurance or a license. Court records show he pleaded guilty Monday, August 17th, and was sentenced the same day before Judge Christopher Kemp. He received a suspended 10-year prison sentence and was placed on probation for 2 years. The sentencing order notes his probation will be discharged upon his deportation. Court documents did not specify Sarncio's country of origin on his immigration or his immigration status. He was ordered to pay $150,000 in restitution to Peterson's estate, as required by Iowa law. The separate citations against him for lacking a license and insurance were dismissed as part of the plea. His attorney declined to comment. Pat?
0: Thanks, Dan. We'll now move to the Metro and Iowa section. Our top story here is Trump beef imports draw criticism. This is a story written by Danielle Eller and Stephen Gruber Miller of the Register. U.S. Agricultural Secretary Brooke Rollins defended President Donald Trump's decision to allow more imported ground beef into the country, saying it will help Americans shrink their grocery bills. At the same time, Iowa and U.S. farm groups criticized the move, saying it undercuts American producers, hurting cattle markets, and discouraging herd expansion. Rollins said her boss's top priority is to shrink food costs for American families, and importing lean trimmings will slash consumer prices by 25%. Rollins told reporters at the Iowa State Fair on Friday that we're going to see that cost of ground beef go down. She also met with Iowa grain farmers and livestock producers. Trump announced on social media early Friday, August 21st, that he's allowing 300,000 metric tons of, quote, products for ground beef, end quote, to be imported to the United States to substantially lower the price of ground beef for working families. Trump wrote on Truth Social, "We have a commitment that this beef will be sold at 25% below current market prices. This deal will reduce prices for Americans while giving space for our great American beef herd to grow again." Iowa's congressional Republicans voiced concerns on Friday. U.S. Representative Ashley Hinson, who is in a tight race to replace U.S. Senator Joni Ernst, said, quote, "It's a bad idea the way we're trying to handle this." She said it should be driven by market conditions. Hinson, who Trump endorsed for his job last year, went on to say that the herd is at a 70-year low and we need to be doing everything we can to support our Iowa cattlemen in what they do. U.S. Senator Chuck Grassley, Republican from Iowa, wrote on X, which was formerly Twitter, said that he's concerned about the impact of Trump's decision to temporarily open up subsidized beef imports on U.S. cattle markets, especially after meatpacking giant Tyson Foods closed an Illinois plant that eastern Iowa cattle producers relied on to buy their livestock. And U.S. Representative Zach Nunn, who appeared with Rollins on Friday, said he agreed with Trump that food needs to be more affordable for Americans, but cautioned that it cannot be done, quote, on the backs of our cattlemen, end quote. Craig Moss, the president of the Iowa Cattlemen's Association Board, said that the announcement Friday roiled cattle markets, impacting producers' profitability and bottom line and their decisions about expanding herds. Moss said, "We believe the government should avoid intervention and let the market work," adding that Iowa producers already are struggling with a plant in Illinois closing, leaving them with one less buyer. About 55% of the Roslyn plant's livestock came from eastern Iowa, the group said earlier this week. Moss said today they're taking another hit with this announcement. American Farm Bureau Federation President Zippy Duval said in a statement that the United States is already importing beef at record levels. He said this decision would be an unprecedented move and would translate to nearly an additional 60% increase in imports over the next 90 days. Duval is a Georgia farmer who raises cattle and chicken. He went on to say that for almost a year now, we've been advising the administration that Americans' ranchers are working to rebuild beef herds that had to be sold off due to drought. Despite high beef prices in grocery stores, prices paid to farmers and ranchers for their cattle have fallen sharply over the past 2 months, and beef packing plants are shutting down across the United States. He went on to say that further undercutting a fragile recovery by swamping markets with foreign products and attempting to manipulate prices threatens to wipe out any progress that has been made. We appreciate the president's goal of reducing grocery costs, but short-term measures could have long-term negative effects for consumers and for ranchers who are making decisions on whether to retain or expand their herd. Sung-Hung Lim, an Iowa State University economics associate professor, said consumers should not expect to see a 25% drop at the grocery store. He said the more cautious interpretation is that the measure should put downward pressure on ground beef prices relative to where they otherwise would have been, and he made that comment in an email last Friday. Beef prices have skyrocketed as the U.S. herd has shrunk, with drought forcing ranchers to cull herds. The average U.S. price for a pound of ground beef hit a record $6.89 in July. That's according to St. Louis Federal Reserve data. Over the past 5 years, the price has climbed 57%. Rollins said consumer ground beef prices have dropped close to 2% over the past 2 weeks. She said we're already making progress, adding that the nation will get more information about imports in the week ahead with Trump's executive order. She said the Trump administration is committed to rebuilding U.S. beef herd. Rollins said, unless we rebuild our beef herd, we will become more and more reliant on foreign countries to feed and fuel ourselves. Lim said imported beef could help slow rising beef prices. He said, with U.S. cattle supplies still tight, retail prices could remain elevated or even continue rising while still being somewhat lower than they otherwise would have been. In February, Trump allowed 80,000 metric tons to be imported from Argentina. Rollins said the ban on Mexican cattle into the United States also has cut the country's supplies. The U.S. banned cattle from Mexico in an effort to prevent the spread of New World screwworm in America, which now has a couple of active cases. Rob LaRue, the National Farmers Union president, said in a statement that Trump's decision is, quote, a handout for monopoly meat packers who can mix cheap and imported beef with American beef and pocket the difference with no guarantee consumers ever see lower prices or ranchers see fair ones, end quote. Trump said the ground beef would be imported over the next 90 days, quote, out of tariff, meaning the meat can't enter the country without being penalized for exceeding the nation's quota. Hinson, the American Farm Bureau, and others said they plan to talk with the Trump administration about the decision. Josh Turek said, we grow the highest quality beef here in Iowa, and so absolutely I'll be advocating to the administration because I think we need to be focusing on growing the herd the right way and protecting our cattlemen. Ashley Hinson said that, and she's in a tight race against Democrat Josh Turek, who is a state representative. Dan?
1: All right, the next article is a Tumwa dancer has all the right moves, and there's a photo of Caleb Miners, age 20, of a Tumwa embracing Karen Adams, talent coordinator at the Southern Iowa Fair, after winning first place at the Bill Riley Talent Search Finals at the fair on August 23rd. This is written and reported by Isabel Foland of the Register. Turns out, all Caleb Miners needed was another chance. After a crushing finish in the 2024 Bill Riley Talent Search Finals, where he did not place in the top five, Miners took home the trophy and $10,000 grand prize for the 2026 Talent Search at the Iowa State Fair. The 20-year-old from Ottumwa performed an impassioned contemporary dance solo to the song This Bitter Earth by Dinah Washington. At the end of his performance at the talent showcase on Sunday, August 23rd, Miners became emotional as he made his exit from the Ann and Bill Riley stage. Miners said he almost didn't perform to Washington's song for the talent search, but decided at the last minute to follow his gut and dance to the music that spoke to him. He said, I wanted to go out here doing what I know I do best, and doing what I know makes me feel good, and hopefully someone out there can feel what I'm showing on stage, end quote. He has been dancing for 8 years after spending his younger years tumbling, a skill that was on display in his talent show performance as he nimbly flipped his body to the music. At first, he didn't enjoy dancing, he said, but he stuck with it, and he's grown to love it so much that he now coaches dance. Supporting the 10 talent show finalists were hundreds of fairgoers, friends, and family. Among them was Southern Iowa Fair Talent Show coordinator Karen Adams. She proclaimed herself Miner's biggest fan, having watched him advance from the fair in Mahaska County to the talent search finals in both 24 and 26. Adams says, quote, he's excellent in his craft, and it's so cool to now see someone go from the country show to this, end quote, she said as she was choking up. As for what's next, Miner said he plans to save his cash prize after treating himself a bit, of course, and put it towards honing his craft. Other results in the talent search. First place, we know, was awarded to Caleb Miners for the dance solo. Second place awarded $5,000 to Sage Minahan, age 20, of Ottumwa, for musical theater vocal solo. Third place awarded $2,500 to Camden Lewis, 18, of Des Moines, for classical flute performance. Fourth place awarded $1,000 to Reese O'Leary, age 17, of Grimes, for an instrumental guitar solo. Fifth place awarded $750 to Gwen Franzik, age 16, of Urbandale, for a piano solo. The remaining winners awarded $500 each were Bella DeHaan, 17, of Pella, for a piano solo, Ava Kloppy, age 17, of Cumming, for a contemporary dance solo, Sebastian Gerhardt, age 16, of Urbandale, for a piano solo, Kaylin Townsley, age 18, of Morning Sun, for a tap dance solo, and Annie Hopkins, age 16, of Unionville, for vocal and guitar solo. In the Sprouts finalists, the finalists for that competition are ages 2 to 12. They were Faith Eugenia Scott, age 10, of Johnston, for a violin solo, Dylan Finch, age 9, and Dixon Lynch, 10, of Centerville, for a jazz duet dance, Eloise Pullman, age 8, of Truro, for a vocal solo, Lucy Smid, age 11, of Des Moines, for a jazz dance solo, Micah Roush, 12, of Cedar Falls, for a stand-up comedy set, Brinley Coster of Breda, and Charlie Stitz of Carroll, both 12, for acro jazz dance duet, Arnav Dervish, age 12, of Ankeny, for a piano solo, and finally Brody Taylor and Rio and Renzo Slaughter, all age 11, of Clive, for a trio dance group. Pat?
0: All right, thanks, Dan. Next story is Waukee Ice Fines for Kids Street Play. Philip Sitter of the Register wrote this article. The city of Waukee is eyeing an ordinance amendment that would enable police officers to cite parents for a city code infraction if they repeatedly let their children play in streets after being warned not to. It already is illegal in Waukee to, quote, coast, sled, or play games in streets or alleys, end quote, except when the city has blocked the street for those purposes, and that's according to city ordinances. Waukee Police Chief Chad McCluskey said his department is seeking a way to enforce the law by holding parents responsible instead of children. Some community members are worried the amendment may go too far. Waukee resident Robert Bell told the city council last Monday, my biggest concern is not what this ordinance is intended to do, it's what it could become in practice. And he made those remarks before the city council approved the second reading of the proposed amendment. The third and final reading for approval could come when the council meets again on September 8th. Bell said he wanted to see a distinction between a cul-de-sac and a busier road. He said he also was worried the law could become a tool feuding neighbors could use against one another. City ordinances in Altoona, Ankeny, Clive, Des Moines, Grimes, Johnston, Pleasant Hill, Urbandale, West Des Moines, and Windsor Heights also prohibit play in streets, but none appears to have the kind of parental responsibility component Waukee is looking to add. McCluskey told the council, the likelihood of us using this is slim, and I know that's no comfort to some. However, our team uses good judgment every single day, and they talk to people every single day, and they educate people every single day on many laws. Even though he does not expect the ordinance amendment to be enforced often, McCluskey said officers are aware that as the ordinance currently is written, it's the child who would be charged with a city code infraction, which is a simple misdemeanor punishable by fine, and we don't want to do that. He said he expects Waukee officers will face more such situations as the city continues to grow. McCluskey told the Des Moines Register that officers have investigated complaints about children playing in the street and worked to educate parents and children about protecting their safety, while the expectation is the admonitions will prompt parents to correct their children's behavior. He said, we have seen a couple of examples where the opposite occurs and the parents simply refuse to mitigate the complaints after being contacted numerous times by our team. Officers are aware parents can't control their children's every move, but the goal is to hold parents accountable for teaching them how to be safe and providing supervision, McCluskey said. The simple misdemeanor charge for violating the amended ordinance would carry the same punishment as a violation of law prohibiting an owner from allowing a dog to roam without a leash. Fines range from $105 to $855, according to McCluskey. He said that there is no fingerprinting, mugshot, or other criminal process in connection with such citations. McCluskey said that with varying requirements, he could not speak to the consequences of a simple misdemeanor showing up on someone's record when they apply for a job, a lease, or licensure. And Dan, I think we have time to one more story from the Metro. Go ahead.
1: All right. Sounds good. This doesn't sound good. Measles cases in Iowa climbed to 16 amid outbreak. This is written and reported by Lucia Chang and Nora Judson, both of the Register. The Iowa Department of Health and Human Services continues to investigate an outbreak of measles in southern Iowa. and has now confirmed 16 cases of measles in 2026. In 2025, the state reported just 9 cases. Public health officials have evidence that this measles outbreak was spread from person to person. They're encouraging people to identify illnesses, share information, and ensure access to vaccination. Check to see if you might have visited a location where you could have been exposed to measles. Here are the places and times where affected individuals could have spread measles.

0: 7:30 p.m. on July 28th. Menards at 12,000 Hickman Road in Clive between 6 and 8:30 p.m. on the July 28th. Menards at 6,000 Southeast 14th Street, Des Moines between 7 and 9:30 p.m. on July 28th. Wells Hometown Drug at 208 East Franklin Street in Bloomfield between 4:30 and 7 p.m. on July 30th. And JR Feed and Supply at 17599 200th Street in Bloomfield between 8:30 a.m. and 6 p.m. on August 9th. Measles is a viral illness with symptoms that include fever, cough, red and watery eyes, a runny nose, and a rash. Symptoms may appear from 7 to 14 days after contact with someone who is infected and contagious. The virus is spread through the air when an infected person coughs, sneezes, and breathes, and can remain virulent up to 2 hours. According to the U.S. Centers for Disease Control and Prevention, 90% of people who come into contact with the virus become infected if they are unvaccinated, making it one of the most contagious diseases known. Additionally, 1 in 5 of those people end up hospitalized, according to the CDC. Measles can cause health complications, including ear infections and diarrhea, as well as pneumonia, swelling of the brain, and in some cases, death. Children are most at risk for serious complications. In 2025, there was a total of 9 measles cases in Iowa and 2,289 across the country, with 243 patients hospitalized and 3 deaths, according to Iowa HHS. Measles is a vaccine-preventable disease. The MMR vaccine, measles, mumps, and rubella, protects against measles with 97% efficacy and is typically administered to children as part of the regular vaccine course, with the first dose when the child is 12 to 15 months of age and the second at 4 to 6 years. Iowa HHS Director Robert Cruz said in a release, quote, "The routine childhood immunization series is still our strongest protection against measles infection," end quote. The recent increase in measles outbreaks has been attributed to plummeting vaccination rates. Those who may have been exposed to an infected individual are asked to monitor for symptoms for up to 21 days and to call their medical provider or nearest emergency room before arrival and tell them that they have been exposed to measles and have symptoms.
1: Thank you, Dan. And now it's birthday time here on IRIS.

Okay, on this August 25th, we're celebrating two birthdays. This day, they are Alice Oswald from Muscatine and Marguerite Orcutt from Monticello. So very happy birthday to both Alice and Marguerite, and hope you have a terrific day. Celebrating your birthdays with you are these celebrities. Tom Skerritt, an actor, he turns 93 years old. Walter Williams, a singer with the group The OJs, is 84. Of Kiss fame, Gene Simmons is 77. Singer-songwriter Elvis Costello is 72. Director Tim Burton is 68. Singer Billy Ray Cyrus is 65. Singer Jeff Tweedy is 59. TV chef Rachel Ray turns 58 today. Model Claudia Schiffer is 56. Actor Alexander Skarsgård is 50. Actor Kel Mitchell is 48. And designer Bobby Burke is 45. And actor Blake Lively turns 39 today. 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

0: 443-6833 so we can get you on our list. We need to know who is listening in order to keep our services free. We don't have obituaries today, Dan, but we do have a death announcement, and I'll turn that over to you.
1: All right. The death announcement that we have is for Mark McGee, age 68, of Des Moines, who passed away on August 19th. Arrangements are being handled by Pershbacher Funeral Homes in Knoxville, and actually the service is today, August 25th at 11 a.m. at the Sunset Memorial. So I will go on to our final article in the, second to final article from the front page. So we'll jump back there. Trump hikes Canadian auto tariffs after talks fail. This is written and reported by Joey Garrison of the USA Today Network, and it's Dateline Washington, D.C. President Donald Trump said he's doubling tariffs on imported automobiles and auto parts from Canada to a rate of 50%. Further escalating a trade war with the United States' northern neighbor that erupted over the weekend after negotiations between the two countries collapsed. Trump announced the move in an August 24th post on Truth Social, saying, quote, Canada has been ripping off the United States of America for years, end quote, and accusing the country of placing, quote, ridiculously high, end quote, tariffs on U.S. farm exports to Canada. He said that the new tariff rate will begin on January 1st, 2027. He goes on to say in the True Social Post, quote, build in the U.S. and there are zero tariffs. Canada will be treated like a state no longer on trade and in other ways. Also, they are among the worst nations in the world to deal with. They feel entitled, and yet we don't need Canada. They need us, end quote, Trump said. Trump's latest threat comes after 50% U.S. tariffs on many other Canadian goods went into effect just after midnight on August 22nd, after his administration was unable to strike a deal with Canadian Prime Minister Mark Carney. Democrats seized on the tariffs ahead of the November midterm elections, warning the taxes on imports will result in American consumers paying higher costs. After ordering Canada's trade negotiators to return home, Carney said Canada would match Trump's tariffs, quote, dollar for dollar, end quote, with retaliatory tariffs to take effect on September 8th. Canada will impose tariffs on U.S. steel, dairy, appliances, agricultural equipment, pulp and paper, and electronics, along with some products the United States previously targeted in Canada, Carney said from Ottawa's Parliament building. The government will release details on its response in the coming days, he said. Carney said, quote, we cannot accept what they have offered and they will not give, and we will not give what they have asked, end quote. Carney is one of the few global leaders to retaliate against U.S. tariffs and has pledged to forge new trade and military alliances, despite Canada's dependence on the United States for nearly 70% of its exports. Trump last year imposed a baseline 25% tariff on imported automobiles and auto parts, though the rate differs for some trading partners based on deals reached with his administration. Trump, in his Truth social media post, also said he would hike Canada's steel tariff to 50%, but it is already set at 50%. The 50% tariffs then went into effect on August 22nd that applied just to over 5% of Canadian exports to the United States, including on various goods such as wine, dairy, hockey sticks, and cement. Carney said about $28 billion worth of goods would be tariffed. They do not apply to exempted goods, including energy, potash, fish, and critical minerals. The tariffs do not qualify for preferential treatment under the U.S.-Mexico-Canada Free Trade Agreement, which shielded many Canadian goods from earlier U.S. tariffs. U.S. Trade Representative Jameson Greer called the breakdown, quote, a missed opportunity for Canada to partner with the United States, end quote, saying no new talks were planned with Canada.
0: Thanks, Dan. Our final story from the main section of Register is an ex-deputy convicted in Massey's killing dies. Grayson had several forms of cancer. This article is written by Stephen Speary of the Springfield State Journal Register, and that's in Illinois. Sean Grayson, the former Sangamon County Sheriff's deputy convicted of murdering Sonia Massey in her home in 2024, died on August 23rd, according to his lawyer. Daniel Foltz of Springfield, one of Grayson's defense attorneys, confirmed the death. Messages seeking comment from the Illinois Department of Corrections were not immediately returned to the State Journal Register, which is part of the USA Today network. Grayson's death comes a little over 3 weeks after his hearing before the Illinois Prisoner Review Board. Grayson, who was being held out of state, sought early release, but the board denied his request in a 3-0 vote. Panel members did not comment on the case after hearing testimony and voting. Grayson sought the hearing under a statute enacted in Illinois in 2022 that allows prisoners who have terminal illnesses or advanced medical conditions to apply for release. He was diagnosed with stage 3 colon cancer in 2023 and stage 4 rectal cancer and cancer in his liver and lungs later on. The former sheriff's deputy was serving a 20-year sentence after a Peoria County jury convicted him of second-degree murder in October. He had faced first-degree murder charges before the 9-woman, 3-man jury received instructions on the lesser charge of second-degree murder. Many supporters of Massey, a 36-year-old black woman and the mother of 2 children, didn't believe a second-degree murder conviction was harsh enough. Grayson, who was white, was sentenced to the maximum term in January by Seventh Circuit presiding Judge Ryan Cadigan, who also presided over the trial. Grayson fatally shot Massey in her home on July 6, 2024, after she called 911 to report a possible intruder. Video from the body-worn camera of Grayson's partner, Dawson Farley, captured the shooting and drew international attention to the case. Grayson did not activate his body-worn camera until after the shooting. Inside Massey's home, Grayson told her to take a pot of hot water off the stove. While holding the pot, Massey said, in quote, "I rebuke you in the name of Jesus." Grayson responded, "You better not," and that he would shoot Massey. He pulled out his weapon and yelled at Massey to drop the pot. Massey said, before ducking behind her kitchen counter, said, "Okay, I'm sorry." Grayson approached and fired 3 times, striking Massey once in the face. She was pronounced dead at a nearby hospital. Concerning Massey's comment, Grayson wrote in his official report, "I interpret this to mean that she was going to kill me." Within weeks, Grayson was fired and arrested on murder charges. To resolve a federal probe by the Justice Department, the Sheriff's Office, and county agreed to update its procedures and training to better engage with those experiencing mental health crises. Questions have centered on the hiring of Grayson, who worked for 6 different agencies in 4 years before joining the Sangamon County Sheriff's Office in May 2023. In May, Cadigan refused the motion to reconsider Grayson's sentencing, sending the case to the 4th District Appellate Court. Dan?
1: All right, we'll move over to the 50 states, and today's highlight state is Oklahoma. There's a photo of the Barry Rock Building, where they broke ground on September 23rd, 2025, and it's now nearing completion. This is from Oklahoma City, nestled in onto a triangular, once overlooked parcel of land carved by old trolley lines. The Barry Rock Building rises as a uniquely angled gateway to Oklahoma City. The 60,000-square-foot geothermal-powered office tower now is nearing completion. It bridges the historic Flatiron District with the growing Innovation District. A 146,000-pound steel sculpture manufactured in Tulsa makes a statement that highlights the building's flat iron form. It was the intent of Nick Barry and Cameron Rock, co-founders of Barry Rock, along with designer Rand Elliott and developers Jeff Johnson and Andy Burnett, to create something forward-looking that represents the history of the Flatiron area. Moving on to Alabama, from Tioga County, a fox found near Billingsley Junction was confirmed to have rabies, state health officials said. There was no human exposure in the case. From Alaska, we have Cape Newenham. Federal authorities investigating a plane crash that left 8 dead in a remote region of Alaska say the plane went down after the pilots were unable to see the ground. The plane, a Cessna 441, crashed on August 20th near Cape Newenham on the coast, the Federal Aviation Administration said. From Phoenix, Arizona, Arizona is taking the next step to import water to make up for declines in its Colorado River supply. The Water Infrastructure Finance Authority of Arizona approved more than $7 million for studies to advance two proposed water developments in California that could bring new water into Arizona. From Mulberry, Arkansas, Mulberry is using $10 million in federal funding to expand its water treatment plant, a project officials say could double its capacity and support future growth. From Monterey, California, one of the most anticipated vehicles that was offered at the Monterey Car Week auction was the 1963 Chevrolet Corvette Grand Sport sold by R.M. Sotheby's. The vehicle sold for, get this, $18,705,000, making it the most expensive Corvette ever sold. From Loveland, Colorado, an invasive, rapidly cloning snail that voraciously consumes food in competition with native species and clogs reservoir pipes has been discovered in Carter Lake. The presence of New Zealand mud snails was confirmed by Colorado Parks and Wildlife. From Mystic, Connecticut, marine mammal responders are monitoring an increase in dolphin activity and are using boaters and beachgoers to keep their distance and are urging, boaters and beachgoers to keep their distance from the animals. Mystic Aquarium's Animal Rescue Program is working with partner agencies to evaluate possible reasons for the increase. From Newark, Delaware, Two Stones Pub, Ogletown location, has been temporarily closed since August 15th when a car drove through its front doors. From our nation's capital in D.C., the 12th annual Chuck Brown Day, hosted by the D.C. Department of Parks and Rec, brought thousands of people to Fort DuPont Park to celebrate, quote, the godfather of go-go, end quote. And that was reported by WUSA. From Tallahassee, Florida, a lawmaker wants the federal government to review how the protected status of American alligators affects their management following five attacks that resulted in a death and lost limbs. Republican State Representative Greg Stubbe filed a bill that would require the Comptroller General and Department of the Interior to study the alligator's status of threatened and whether it thwarts their removal when they become a nuisance. From Pooler, Georgia, an $800,000 grant from the Georgia Department of Transportation will help fund improvements to a local park in Pooler, bringing the community one step closer to a planned trail project designed to expand outdoor recreation opportunities for residents. From Honolulu, Hawaii, Governor Josh Green asked the White House on August 22nd to issue an emergency declaration following Hurricane Lala. The request is for Hawaii County, Maui County, and the city and county of Honolulu, according to the outlet. From Twin Falls, Idaho, the Christopher Toff Clonch Charity Golf Tournament will be held at Canyon Springs Golf Course on September 20th. This is reported by KTVB, and Clonch was killed during an August 1st shooting at the In-N-Out Burger. Macomb, Illinois, Western Illinois University is assembling the team that will launch the Goldfarb Center for Performing Arts as the facility prepares for its inaugural season. In a key step, the university named leadership and staff for the center. From Indianapolis, Indiana, Indianapolis passed a first-of-its-kind data center moratorium on August 19th that prohibits developers from asking to build data centers in the city for more than 1 year. The Metropolitan Development Commission unanimously delivered the final vote approving a temporary ban on new data centers within the city limits through the end of 2027. It is effective immediately.
0: Thanks, Dan. Continuing, we'll look at Iowa now. In Forest City, Winnebago Industries there has announced that it will lay off 27 production employees from its specialty vehicles operations in Forest City. And that'll be effective November 30th. From Kansas, the Land and Trail near Topeka will get another 2 miles developed thanks to a federal grant. Kansas Rails Trails Conservancy Incorporated received $2 million as part of a Kansas Department of Transportation program, which administered the federal funds. In Kentucky, President Donald Trump has nominated Daniel Ballou, a longtime circuit court judge from southeastern Kentucky, to serve as a judge in the U.S. District Court for the Eastern District of Kentucky. From Louisiana, Bossier City soon could rewrite its rules concerning its workforce through a proposed ordinance updating employee pay, leave, and workplace conduct. City Council recently introduced an ordinance on the topic. From Kenny Bunk in Maine, Village Tavern, a longtime restaurant, closed on August 19th with its owner citing rising costs and a shifting economy. In a social media post, the restaurant also said its landlords informed them that the lease was being terminated. From Maryland, Maryland residents who have not registered the vehicles in the state have until the end of September to avoid new penalties and enforcement actions for not updating their license plates. In Massachusetts, a charter fishing crew may have reeled in a piece of East Coast fishing history after landing a 1,260-pound Atlantic blue marlin, a massive catch believed to be the largest of its kind ever brought ashore along the U.S. East Coast. According to reports from AP News and the New York Post, the fish, which measured more than 11 feet long, was caught August 19th about 100 miles off Cape Cod by charter captain Damon Sackle and his client Walter Chapman. In Michigan, a J.W. Westcott Company boat crew rescued two riders from a sinking jet ski-type watercraft in the Detroit River under the Ambassador Bridge on August 21st. In Minnesota, Mike Lindell, the former CEO of MyPillow, announced August 18th that he would challenge the state's primary election results for governor and pay for a statewide hand recount and audit of Republican primary ballots. In Mississippi, are you looking for a Mississippi gateway with a stunning view and rich history? A national magazine says one city stands above the rest. Architectural Digest named Natchez as the prettiest town in the state. And in Missouri, Springfield's historical records will gain a new permanent home. The History Museum on the Square has transferred possession of its archival collection to Missouri State University's Duane G. Meyer Library Special Collections and Archives. The collection will be preserved, housed, and made available to researchers through the university's archival facilities. Dan?
1: All right, continuing on from Great Falls, Montana, girls' flag football is growing across the country, and this fall, local athletes will contribute. CM Russell High School and Great Falls High will field flag football teams for the first time. In Lincoln, Nebraska, the Lincoln Sports Foundation said it is adding four new volleyball courts to its facility as part of a $1.6 million project, and that was reported by KOLN. From Las Vegas, Nevada, the state of Nevada, the Southern Nevada Water Authority, and the Colorado River Commission filed a lawsuit against the federal government challenging the Department of Interior's new Colorado River Management Plan that would cut the state's water allocation by 17% beginning in 2027, and that was reported by KLAS. Concord, New Hampshire, out-of-state visitors will soon pay double the fees to use state parks and double the tolls on non-New Hampshire transponders. The law will take effect despite Governor Kelly Iote's veto after the House and Senate overrode it, the New Hampshire Bulletin reported. From Trenton, New Jersey, protesters interfering with those seeking abortions or transgender-related procedures will be subject to new criminal penalties in New Jersey under a law signed by Governor Mikey Sherrill. The measure also will block attempts by other states that ban those procedures from taking any criminal or civil action against New Jersey providers treating out-of-state patients. From Las Cruces, New Mexico, Whiskey Dick's will stay open despite its building being listed for $3.6 million. The long-term lease keeps the bar in Las Cruces. Westchester County, New York, the nation's wealthiest suburb is Scarsdale with an average household income of $612,591 in 2024, according to an analysis by the personal finance site Money Lion. The Westchester suburb of Rye was third in the national ranking with an average income of $428,806. Asheville, North Carolina, a new indoor rec facility is coming to the Buncombe County Sports Park in Inca Candler following a vote by the County Board of Commissioners approving a roughly $1.6 million contract with Raleigh-based Method Studio to design and oversee the project. From Fargo, North Carolina, the state's vaccination rates for kindergartners has declined, according to the Centers for Disease Control and Prevention, with 8% reporting non-medical exemptions from mandatory vaccines, and that was reported by KVRR. From Akron, Ohio, University of Akron President R.J. Nemmer envisions the in-progress new version of the Bucktel Commons thoroughfare as a place where students can congregate and find calm and serenity. The middle portion of the $8 million reconstruction of Bucktel Commons is about three-quarters complete. And from Eugene, Oregon, two previously unnamed dormitories at the University of Oregon have been named Cedar Hall and Maple Hall after two trees that are native to Oregon.
0: Thanks, Dan. Continuing with Pennsylvania, a Pennsylvania woman is suing Taco Bell and Taylor Farms in federal court after she was hospitalized with cyclosporiasis in July. In Providence, Rhode Island, the state's child immunization schedule remained unchanged, according to the Department of Health, and Governor Dan McKee announced on August 18th, challenging a recent executive order from President Donald Trump that seeks to loosen childhood vaccinations. In South Carolina, attorneys with the Southern Environmental Law Center, which is representing a group of Spartanburg residents, filed a request for a preliminary injunction to halt the Valera Data Center project and the county's permitting process for ongoing work. In neighboring South Dakota, the east side of Aberdeen is witnessing the construction of a new 1.5 million gallon elevated water tower. The project is designed to improve water pressure, storage capacity, and reliability, particularly on the northeast side of Aberdeen and within the city's industrial areas. In Tennessee, visitors won't be able to access a popular waterfall in Great Smoky Mountains National Park during weekdays for just over a month. Abrams Fall Trail will close Monday through Thursday each week through October 1st for maintenance and repair work. In Texas, an Amazon package delivered via drone in Texas just missed the mark and ended up in a customer's pool. In her first Amazon drone delivery, Lindsay Austin expected to see an eye-catching sight when she received an alert that her Amazon order would be delivered by drone. But things went sideways when the drone hovered above Austin's pool and dropped the package into the water. Austin said, "When it went into the pool, I was shocked. I don't think I'll be wanting any more drone deliveries." Yeah, I guess not. In Utah, the state's 988 Suicide and Crisis Lifeline has been experiencing more calls than texts this summer. In addition, staff members have noticed that calls are lasting slightly longer, according to the outlet. In Vermont, the Department of Veterans Affairs has signed a lease for a new outpatient clinic in South Burlington. That's a project which is aimed at expanding access to health care services for veterans in the region. According to a community announcement, construction and facility preparation are expected to be completed by the fall of 2028, but the first patient service is anticipated by spring of 2029. In Virginia, after an almost half century in the water, the Surrey Ferry could be heading into permanent dry dock. Virginia Senators Mark Warner and Tim Kaine announced that the popular Jamestown to Scotland ferry system across the James River is getting $68 million in federal funding to replace the 47-year-old Surrey, which is the oldest of the four ferries in the fleet. In Washington State, Bremerton School District has found a new location for Renaissance High School. That's the existing View Ridge Elementary Arts Academy will now be vacated for a building now under construction. In West Virginia, the Bonds Creek Water Project, which is aimed at improving water quality and reliability in Pennsboro and Ritchie County, recently received $1 million in federal funding, according to the West Virginia News. In Wisconsin, the city's Kinnikinick River has been regularly tested for fecal bacteria, and it has failed nearly 95% of the time. That's among the highest rates in the country, according to a new report by Environment America. And Kinnikinick River isn't alone in Milwaukee. Lincoln Creek near Green Bay Avenue has unsafe fecal bacteria levels about 94% of the time, as did Honey Creek near West Wisconsin Avenue, according to Advocacy and Research Group's report. And finally, from Wyoming, on September 11th, the University of Wyoming will host its free Cowboy Kickoff Concert as part of Kickoff Week for the home opening football game, and that's according to the Wyoming News Now reported. For the last 90 minutes, your readers have been Dan Crew and Pat Steele. It's been our pleasure to read for you. Now we will take a short break to allow our next readers, Dale and Scott, to get in. I'm sorry, Doug and Scott, to get into place.

0: Welcome back. Your new readers are Doug Kretzinger and Scott Splavik. 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
1: Revised vaccine policy would kill kids slowly. This article of opinion is written by Andrew Koppelman. He is the John Paul Stevens Professor of Law at Northwestern University, author of Burning Down the House, How Libertarian Philosophy Was Corrupted by Delusion and Greed. And it reads, does liberty mean a right to kill other people's children slowly and painfully? It would if the Trump administration had its way. Washington is pressing states to allow broad vaccine exemptions as part of its larger campaign against settled medical practice. The danger is clearest with measles. Children usually recover from it, albeit often with some permanent damage. But a 2016 California study found that when infants under a year old are infected, subacute sclerosing, panencephalitis, SSPE, in which the virus lingers in the brain and slowly destroys it, develops in about 1 in 600 cases, far higher than the 1 in 100,000 figure doctors had long cited. Long after the initial infection, the child becomes clumsy and forgetful, then experiences headaches, fevers, and seizures, loses motor control, and finally becomes bedridden and dies. There is no cure. Babies can't be vaccinated on the standard schedule until 12 to 15 months old. Earlier doses, at 6 months, are given only for travel to outbreak areas and don't count toward full protection. Under the schedule revisions the Department of Health and Human Services just proposed, some of that timeline would push even later. Until children are protected, the only way to guard against SSPE is to keep them away from unvaccinated people. In Germany in 1999, an unvaccinated 11-year-old boy was taken to the pediatrician with a fever. He infected 6 children in the waiting room, including 3 babies. 2 of them developed SSPE and died in 2011 and in 2013. Measles is astonishingly contagious. You can catch it by entering a room 2 hours after an infected person left. The country has recorded more cases since early 2025 than in the previous 25 years combined, according to Centers for Disease Control and Prevention data. More than 70% of confirmed cases are children. The administration's anti-vaccine rhetoric is a principal driver, and if it gets its way, the unvaccinated share of the population will keep rising. Scale up that 1 in 600 figure, and that's a lot of dead children. Robert F. Kennedy Jr., head of the Department of Health and Human Services, claims that immunity from having the disease is better than immunity from the vaccine. That is dangerous quackery. Beyond SSPE, measles causes lasting damage to the immune system, leaving children vulnerable to other infections for years afterward. About 1 in 1,000 children who get measles will develop encephalitis, brain swelling that can cause convulsions, deafness, or intellectual disability. Between 1 in 3 of every 1,000 infected children will die of respiratory or neurological complications. The president has also endorsed the debunked claim, which Kennedy pushed for decades before joining the administration, that vaccination causes autism. Well, vaccination should be required for everyone, with exemptions only for medical necessity. Vaccine resistors should be thought of like drunken drivers, people who recklessly endanger innocent strangers. The Trump administration relies on a strange conception of liberty. Kennedy has said that people should be free to refuse vaccination for any reason at all. During a 2025 Texas measles outbreak that had already killed one unvaccinated child, he wrote, quote, the decision to vaccinate is a personal one, end quote. Kennedy went further, quote, I'm a freedom of choice person. We should have informed choice, and if people don't want it, the government shouldn't force them to do it, end quote. In January, CDC Principal Deputy Director Ralph Abraham said it would, quote, not really, end quote, be a significant loss of if America lost its measles-free status. Quote, it's just the cost of doing business with our borders being somewhat porous and global and international travel, Abraham explained. He went on to say, we have these communities that choose to be unvaccinated. The president, the health secretary, we talk all the time about religious freedom, health freedom, personal freedom, and I think we have to respect those communities that choose to go somewhat of a different route, end quote. Florida's attorney general has an even weirder idea of freedom. He is seeking to force Catholic schools in his state to permit exemptions from immunizations, turning classrooms into vectors for a disease that kills. Defense Secretary Pete Hegseth recently said, quote, if you kill Americans, if you threaten Americans anywhere on earth, we will hunt you down without apology and without hesitation, and we will kill you, end quote. Cabinet meetings would not go smoothly if he meant it. Right now, somewhere in America, some toddler is becoming a bit clumsy. The mother is thinking, quote, the baby must be tired, end quote. She does not know that Trump and Kennedy and Republicans in Congress who have gone along with them have already doomed her child. In a better world, it would be a political liability for politicians to kill American kids.
0: Thank you, Doug. Our next opinion piece is written by Aviva Klompas, who is the chief executive officer and co-founder of Boundless, a nonprofit dedicated to fighting anti-Semitism. It's entitled, We're Not Talking Enough About This Major Outcome of Iran War. For decades, Iran assembled one of the most successful power projection networks in the modern Middle East. Rather than relying solely on its own military power, the regime in Tehran built a constellation of armed partners stretching from Lebanon to Gaza to Syria, Iraq, and Yemen. Together, they formed what Iranian officials proudly called the Axis of Resistance and what outside observers came to know as Iran's Ring of Fire. The strategy served multiple purposes. It threatened Israel, expanded Iranian influence across the region, and allowed Tehran to challenge its adversaries while keeping much of the fighting far from its own borders. Better, in the view of Iranian leaders, for conflict to play out in Beirut, Damascus, Gaza, Baghdad, and Sana'a than Tehran itself. The strategy was clever. Iran could intimidate its neighbors, threaten global commerce, pressure the United States, and destabilize the region without bearing the full costs and risks of direct confrontation. As analysts debated what the U.S. war with Iran has accomplished, attention has focused on Iran's nuclear program, its remaining military capabilities, and the regime's staying power. Yes, it's worth recognizing one of the war's most consequential but underappreciated outcomes. The steady dismantling of the regional network through which Tehran projected power across the Middle East. For years, Tehran's influence rested on a network that gave it strategic depth. Hamas threatened Israel from Gaza. Hezbollah amassed an arsenal on Israel's northern border while serving as Iran's most powerful regional proxy. Syria provided the logistical bridge connecting Tehran to Lebanon and the Mediterranean. Iraqi militias extended Iranian influence westward while pressuring American forces. The Houthis gave Tehran a foothold on one of the world's most important maritime choke points. That network allowed Iran to keep its adversaries under pressure while minimizing risks to itself. Today, much of that architecture has been degraded. Hamas remains in control of parts of Gaza, but much of its senior leadership has been killed, large portions of its military infrastructure have been destroyed, and its ability to rearm and reorganize has been sharply constrained by Israel's operational presence in significant areas of the Gaza Strip. Hezbollah remains dangerous, yet it is no longer the force it was before the October 7th, 2023 attacks on Israel. The group has also lost much of its senior leadership, including longtime Secretary General Hassan Nasrallah, along with key commanders, weapons, stockpile, and infrastructure. It now faces growing pressure inside Lebanon from a population exhausted by economic collapse and increasingly unwilling to see the country's future subordinated to Iran's regional ambitions. Hezbollah still possesses formidable capabilities, but it is increasingly focused on preserving what remains rather than expanding its influence. Syria may represent the most consequential loss. For decades, the Assad regime served as Iran's indispensable ally and the critical land bridge connecting Tehran to Hezbollah. The collapse of Bashar al-Assad's government and the emergence of a new political order have severely disrupted those supply lines and deprived Iran of one of the central pillars of its regional strategy. In Iraq, Iranian-backed groups continue to wield considerable influence, but they operate in an environment that is increasingly complicated by Iraqi nationalism, domestic political pressures, and growing demands that armed groups answer to the Iraqi state rather than Tehran. Only the Houthis retain something approaching their previous freedom of action, continuing to threaten commercial shipping and disrupt maritime trade. Yet, even there, Iran's success reveals its limitations. The Houthis can create instability, but they cannot create regional order. The result is that Iran increasingly finds itself doing something it spent decades trying to avoid, relying on its own territory and its own capabilities to sustain confrontation. An equally important shift is taking place elsewhere in the region. For years, many Arab governments concluded that accommodation was the safest response to Iranian aggression. After months of unrelenting attacks on their territory, that assumption is changing. Bahrain and Kuwait have launched strikes inside Iran. Saudi forces have joined attacks on Iranian-backed militias in Iraq. And the United Arab Emirates has reportedly provided intelligence and air cover. Persian Gulf states are also deepening cooperation on missile defense, intelligence sharing, and maritime security. In attacking its neighbors, Iran has pushed its adversaries closer together and closer to the United States. None of this means Iran is on the verge of collapse. Its missile program remains formidable. Its nuclear ambitions are a source of legitimate concern. Tehran retains the ability to disrupt global commerce, and it has demonstrated that even a weakened network can impose real costs on other nations. But there is an important distinction between the ability to disrupt and the ability to shape the regional order. For decades, Iran played offense. Today, it finds itself increasingly on defense. That could prove to be the most consequential outcome of this war. Not the destruction of the axis of resistance, but the gradual unraveling of the network through which Iran projected power across the Middle East. And again, this was written by Aviva Klompas, who is the chief executive officer and co-founder of Boundless, a nonprofit dedicated to fighting anti-Semitism.
1: Thank you, Scott. It's time for a sports section of the Des Moines Register. Here's a story of Little League World Series. The headline says, Coach knew, this kid's going to be pretty special. Davenport Northwest Anthony Johnson Jr. shines at LLWS. Tommy Birch wrote this article. Davenport Northwest star Anthony Johnson Jr. first popped on Mark Irvin's radar when the pitcher was just 10 years old. Johnson was the opposing hurler in a game against a team of 12-year-olds coached by Irwin. The Southpaw dazzled his future coach in a regular season Little League game in Davenport that day. Irwin said in a phone interview with the Des Moines Register on Sunday, August 23, quote, I was like, wow, this kid's going to be pretty special in a year or two. And he is, end quote. And that was abundantly obvious to the rest of the nation on Sunday as Johnson Jr. guided his team to a second straight win at the Little League World Series. Iowa posted a 6-0 victory over Bayonne, New Jersey, in Williamsport, Pennsylvania. Johnson Jr. struck out 15 batters and allowed just one hit in 5 2/3 innings of work. He also drove in 4 runs, including a towering 3-run home run in the top of the 6th final inning. Johnson said in a phone interview with the Register, quote, "It was amazing," end quote. Johnson Jr. polished off his team's combined no-hitter 2 days earlier in Iowa's tournament opener, getting the last 2 outs of the game. He was masterful in his Sunday start, walking just 1 batter and giving up just the 1 hit, an infield single. Johnson Jr.'s home run traveled 300 feet to center field and gave his team some breathing room. Johnson Jr. said, quote, "That's the furthest ball I've hit with a USSA bat," end quote. None of it came as a surprise to Irwin, especially after Johnson Jr. showed up that day and began mowing down hitters 2 years older. One of the players on Irwin's team was his older son, Ethan. While Irwin's team ended up winning the game, it didn't come easy. The challenging game left a mark in Irwin's memory. Said Irwin, quote, AJ held us pretty close, end quote. And Johnson Jr. belted his first home run at age 8. He also smacked a home run in the first game of the season, Irwin said. Fitting for a kid who models his game after Ken Griffey Jr. Like Griffey Jr., Johnson Jr. has plenty of pop in his bat. Irwin recalls another home run that traveled more than 300 feet this summer. Well, the Davenport coach credits Johnson Jr.'s quick hands for his power. Throwing batting practice to Johnson Jr. has become a dangerous proposition. I pretty much back up and hide, Irwin said. Johnson Jr.'s pitching style is unique among LLWS hurlers, Little League World Series hurlers. He certainly throws hard enough, but his curveball and changeup are his money pitches. Johnson Jr. used those off-speed offerings to cruise through the Bayonne lineup. He threw 86 pitches, including 57 strikes. He was lifted after reaching the LLWS pitch limit of 85. Johnson Jr. said, quote, "That was the best experience of my life," end quote.
0: Thank you, Doug. Here's what's on television in the sports world today. In Major League Baseball at 7:15 p.m. on TBS, it's the L.A. Dodgers at Atlanta. At 9:40 p.m., these are all Eastern times, so the first game was 6:15 p.m. here in the Central Time Zone. On TBS, 6:15, L.A. Dodgers at Atlanta. 8:40 p.m. on ESPN Unlimited, it's Pittsburgh at San Diego. On the MLB Network, regional coverage, Philadelphia at Seattle or Cleveland at the Los Angeles Angels. And on Peacock, you can see the Chicago Cubs play the Arizona Diamondbacks. Men's soccer, 6:30 p.m. on Apple TV /FS1. Leagues Cup, Chicago at Monterey. Tennis, 9 a.m. this morning on ESPN2 was the U.S. Open qualifying first round from Flushing Meadows, New York. On the Tennis Channel, Winston-Salem ATP and Monterey WTA early rounds. 1 p.m. on the Tennis Channel, whip-around coverage of U.S. Open qualifying first round, Winston-Salem ATP and Monterey WTA early rounds. In the WNBA at 7 p.m. on NBA TV, it's Portland at Dallas. And youth baseball, noon on ESPN, Little League World Series, international bracket, Mexico versus a team to be determined. At 2 p.m. on ESPN, Little League World Series, United States bracket, Northwest versus a team to be determined. 4 p.m. on ESPN, it's the Little League World Series international bracket, a team to be determined versus Asia Pacific. And at 6 p.m. on ESPN, the Little League World Series United States bracket, a team to be determined versus Metro. Now we've come to an article about Iowa wrestling entitled Iowa's Lydecker Wins Gold at U-20 World Championships, written by Eli McCown of the Des Moines Register. A number of wrestlers with Iowa connections represented their nation well at the U-20 World Championships in Bratislava, Slovakia. Incoming Iowa women's wrestling freshman Everest Leidecker led the way, winning a U-20 World Championship at 55 kilograms. This was the second U-20 world title of her career and one of three chances she'll have to win a world title this year, with spots on the United States U-23 and senior world teams as well. Leidecker opened with a back-to-back wins by fall to reach the semifinals, beating credentialed wrestlers in India's Hansika Lamda, U-23 world silver medalist, and Belarus's Valeria Mikic, and U-17 world silver medalist. In the semifinals, Leidecker continued her dominant run with an 8-0 win by decision over China's Mei Lin Zhao to reach the finals on August the 19th. The following day, she faced Japan's Nana Kozuka for a world title. In the finals, Leidecker trailed 2-0 after the first period, but made great adjustments as the match went on. She caught Kozuka in a near-fall position early in the second period and held it for an elongated stretch before eventually settling for the pin and world title. In total, Leidecker outscored her opponents 30-2 in four matches. Iowa Women's Wrestling Program had four representatives at the U-20 World Championships in Leidecker: Carly Brooks at 57 kilograms, Bella Williams at 62 kilograms, and Taylor Whiting at 53 kilograms. Leidecker was the lone Hawkeye to finish with a medal, with Whiting and Brooks each falling short in the bronze medal match. Also thrilling fans for the state of Iowa was Fort Dodge native and incoming Oklahoma State freshman Drayshawn Ross. He took home a U-20 world silver medal at 125 kilograms in freestyle. Ross blitzed his way to the semifinals with three tech falls, outscoring his opponents 32-0. In the semifinals, he ran into Azerbaijan's Yusuf Dursunov, a former U-17 world champion and multi-time age group world medalist. Ross defeated Dursunov in a 4-1 decision, advancing to the finals to take on U-23 world champion Abolfaz Mohammed Nazhad of Iran. While Ross had some great opportunities in the finals, he came up just shy in a 5-3 loss by decision. Ross is set to begin his freshman season at Oklahoma State this fall, where he'll battle with Connor Doucette for the starting heavyweight spot. If he can win the job over his NCAA All-American teammate, Ross's talent would be a massive threat in the weight class right away. Also of note, two Cyclones went to Slovakia. Future Cyclone men's wrestler Jimmy Mastny earned a U-20 bronze medal and in determined fashion in Slovakia, while women's wrestler Piper Fowler fell just shy of doing so. In the freestyle division at 92 kilograms for Team USA, Mastny was pulled back into the repechage after his loss in the round of 16. In his first match, in an effort for bronze, he trailed Russia's Artur Togev by a 10-1 score before getting a takedown and nine consecutive gut wrenches to rally for a victory. After Russia's challenge was unsuccessful, he won 22-10. Mastny would go on to defeat Kazakhstan's Baiberes Yergali in a 3-2 decision in the bronze medal match to bring home some hardware. Fowler has a U-17 World Championship and was seeking a U-20 hardware at 76 kilograms. She went 2-2, falling just shy in a loss to Turkey's Elmira Yassin by 6-5 decision in the bronze medal match. The Iowa men's program had two representatives at the U-20 championships in current Hawkeye Leister bowling and future Hawkeye Fred Bachman. Bowling represented Team USA at 77 kilograms in the Greco-Roman division, and bowling ultimately fell short in the repechage, carrying a record of 1-2 in Slovakia. Now it's time for Dear Abby.
1: Bitter ex cut off dad from his daughters. Dear Abby, after nearly 18 years of marriage, I left my wife. Our daughters were 10 and 12. We had married quickly, and only later did I realize how deeply judgmental her born-again beliefs were, so much so that she gradually cut off my entire side of the family. I tried for years to reason with her to no avail, and we divorced. What I never anticipated was losing my children as well. In the years that followed, I sent cards, letters, and messages. Most went unanswered, and I was told, quote, the girls don't want to see you, end quote. Yet I was never given the chance to hear that directly from them. Over time, I came to realize I was a victim of parental alienation, something I never would have imagined from someone who professed strong Christian values. More than 35 years have passed since I left that marriage, and I have had no meaningful contact with my daughters since. I am not without fault, and I own my mistakes, but the pain of lost years and lost connection remains. I write for others who may see themselves here. Please don't let yours pass. Please don't let years pass in silence. Talk, listen, apologize. Seek understanding before distance becomes permanent. And it's signed, Mr. Kalamazoo. And says, Dear Mr. Kalamazoo, you have my sympathy for the years of pain and separation you've endured. Your story shows the importance of seeking partial custody or visitation rights as part of a divorce settlement. Your ex-wife would have had a much harder time cutting you off from your daughters if you'd had a court-mandated right to spend time with them. What's done is done. You must allow yourself to accept it and live your life. Another letter, Dear Abby. I am feeling uncomfortable with what has become a steady stream of requests on social media for charitable contributions on friends' birthdays. My husband and I carefully budget our annual charitable contributions, and we try to be as generous as possible, but we cannot possibly respond to all these requests and still fund our own preferences. Would it be rude to post a comment saying, quote, although this is not one of our

0: 6 months without talking, but now they're friends again. My daughter offers to buy her stuff, but I feel it's not fair of the friend to accept. She works too, but she doesn't have enough money for any activities other than lunch. I want to stay out of it, but it bothers me. What should I do? Signed, Proud Mom in Massachusetts. Dear Mom, stay out of it. If the arrangement becomes so out of balance that it begins to bother your daughter, she will deal with it without your involvement. If she wants your advice, she'll ask for it.
1: Thank you, Doug. That brings us to the end of today's Des Moines Register. I'm Scott Splavik, and my partner at the microphone has been Doug Kretzinger. Earlier, you heard Dan Crew and Pat Steele. 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

0: Welcome to the reading of the Quad City Times for Tuesday, August the 25th, 2026. All material heard on IRIS is intended solely for the use of people with print disabilities. Your readers today are Doug Kretzinger and Scott Splavik. And here's Doug with our first story.
1: And here's a story written by Gretchen Teske. It's about John Deere. It says UAW says no to contract extension. And it reads, John Deere and the UAW have not come to an agreement on a contract. Deere had offered to extend the current collective bargaining agreement, which is set to expire next year through 2029. In a Facebook post Monday morning, UAW International Union confirmed its members had voted to reject the proposed extension of the collective bargaining agreement through 2029. UAW President Sean Fain said in the posted statement, quote, while John Deere continues to outsource jobs, 1,600 workers are still laid off. Our members rejected Deere's offer to extend their contract because they know their worth and what they deserve. The company failed to make an offer that addressed the issues weighing on the minds of our members, especially job security. We'll see Deere at the table in 2027, end quote. Well, in a statement released late Sunday night, Deere said it was disappointed by the union's vote, and the current agreement will remain in place through October of 2027, when Deere and UAW will return to negotiations. We propose the extension because we believe added stability and would benefit our employees, customers, and businesses in a challenging environment, end quote, that Deere.

said in a statement, went on to say, those market realities have not changed. Demand remains well below 2021 levels. Approximately 1,200 production employees remain on layoff. Competition continues to intensify, and the outlook for a significant recovery remains uncertain, end quote. Well, Deere added that, like every successful company, it must continue to evaluate how it operates, competes, and prepares for the future. The union said Deere's financial record, earning nearly $5 billion in profit in 2025 and projecting to make $4.5 to $5 billion in 2026, makes it clear why workers believe they deserve an equal voice when it comes to their contract. Vice UAW Vice President and Director of the Agricultural Department.

0: while also providing added confidence and stability through additional compensation for employees and their families during a period of economic volatility. This stability can only be secured through a contract extension now. That's what Deere said in a statement at the time. So the proposed extension would have locked in these terms through 2029. A few weeks later, Deere released another statement saying the union proposed a counteroffer that, quote, significantly exceeds our proposal by roughly $500 million.
1: Our next article is written by Cesar Toscano and has to do with the first day of school. It's entitled Red Carpet and Bubbles. Mark Twain Elementary students in Bettendorf get a warm welcome. Bubbles piled up on a makeshift red carpet as Mark Twain Elementary in Bettendorf celebrated the start of the school year Monday morning. Quote, we want them to feel like they belong here, that they're safe here, and that we just want them to wake up and want to go to school every day. So, make it fun on the first day, and we'll continue to do fun things throughout the year, end quote, said Principal Chad Udy. Udy said the first day of school year sets the tone for the year, and school staff have been working together to make the day special. Quote, we spend a lot of time really working on being collaborative as teachers, knowing that students are always watching us, and how we deal with adversity is what they're watching. So I'm excited for the school year. I love having the kids here, and when they're smiling and happy, it brings joy to everybody, end quote, Udy said. Legend Reidenauer, a fifth grader, was excited and nervous to start the school year. While he was nervous before entering the doors, he enjoyed attending the first day of school since it was more relaxing than the rest of the school year. Quote, the first day of school is just relaxing. So, as my favorite part about the first day of school, it's just relaxing, end quote, legend said. His first day nerves have weakened over the years because of the friends he has made since starting school. And aside from learning more math equations and formulas, the fifth grader wants to make more friends. His father, Carter Reidenauer, was also excited to start the school year. Reidenauer was not bringing only legend, but a few of his siblings to the first day of school. His daughter was also starting kindergarten at Mark Twain. Quote, so it's exciting for her to be at school full-time with her brothers, but it's sad because this is the last first day of elementary school. So you have those emotions at the beginning and at the end, Reidenauer said. Asked about advice for first-time parents, Reidenauer said, enjoy it. Quote, take your time, take your pictures, enjoy it. The teachers understand, the school understands. So it's one of those things that there's only one first day. In the school parking lot, around five families were hosting a tailgate to kick off the school year. One of those parents was Tiffany Lee, who recently joined the community from Clinton to get a better education for our kids, and her older son could play sports at Bettendorf. Quote, we decided to have a tailgate before school, Lee said. We all met up here, had some Hertz donuts and some chocolate milk, and getting everybody ready for the first day of school. We have a bunch of kindergartners, so we're trying to get them a little less nervous, end quote. Her son, fourth grader Landon Miller, said he was having a fun time eating donuts before the start of the school day. Landon's also excited to learn more about math and working toward joining the Talented and Gifted program. Landon said it was hard to make friends on the first day of school in the past, but now it's really easy to do. Quote, you just act like yourself and try to find a friend. That's nice, end quote, Landon said. Lee, who has four children, said the first day of school has changed over the years. Rather than making boards and all that, parents are focused on just taking great photos and making sure their children are safe. Quote, we're hoping that they make new friends and that they love their teachers and that they experience the best day possible, end quote, Lee said.
0: Okay. Quad Cities prices rise 21 cents in a week. It's written by Gretchen Teske. Average gasoline prices in the Quad Cities have risen 21 cents per gallon in the last week, averaging $4.13 per gallon on Monday. Prices in the Quad Cities are 23.9 cents per gallon higher than a month ago and $1.18 higher per gallon higher than a year ago.

0: The national average of gasoline has risen 2.9 cents per gallon in the last week, averaging 4.05 per gallon Monday. National average is down 5 cents per gallon from a month ago and 92.6 cents per gallon higher than a year ago, according to the Gas Buddy data. A lot of numbers there. But here's the historical gasoline prices in Quad Cities and the national average going back 5 years. It's where Quad Cities has fallen or has been. Of 2025, $2.96 per gallon. And U.S. average was $3.12 per gallon. In August of 24, $3.27 per gallon. And the average for the U.S. was $3.33 per gallon. August 24 of 23, you find $3.67 per gallon here. U.S. average was $3.80 per gallon. And then 2022 is $3.73 per gallon here. And U.S. average was $3.86 per gallon. In August of 21, $3.09 per gallon was what we were paying here. And that's what we were paying here. Average, and this is what Patrick DeHaan, head of petroleum analysis at Gas Buddy, said. Average gasoline prices moved higher in the majority of states over the last week, with fewer than 10 states seeing declines, while diesel surged nearly 17 cents per gallon nationally, leaving it less than 25 cents away from an all-time record high. Gasoline, while not at all-time records, is at its highest level ever recorded this late in the calendar year, meaning Americans could, for the first time ever, see a national average price of gasoline above $4 per gallon on Labor Day, eclipsing the previous record of $3.83 per gallon set in 2012. That was Patrick DeHaan speaking. DeHaan said some, and went on, DeHaan said some oil shipments are evidently getting through the Strait of Hormuz, but the dominant force propping up prices is the growing loss of Russian refinery capacity. Quote, as continued Ukrainian attacks knock more facilities offline and constrain the global supply of refined fuels. Until that refining supply picture improves, both gasoline and diesel prices face continued upward pressure, end quote. According to Gas Buddy price reports, cheapest station in the Quad Cities was priced at $3.44 per gallon Sunday, while the most expensive was $4.49 per gallon. The lowest price in Iowa Sunday was $3.44 per gallon, while the highest was $5.65 per gallon. Neighboring areas in their current gas prices are Rockford at $4.26 per gallon. That's up 6.9 cents per gallon from last week. Peoria is now $4.31 per gallon. That's up 5.9 cents per gallon from last week, and the final one is Madison at $3.90 per gallon. That's down 0.06 cents per gallon from last week.
1: Thanks, Doug. From the Metro page, man arrested after bank robbery, written by Lexi Woodcock. A Coralville man has been arrested after a bank robbery in Muscatine on Monday morning. Matthew Rawson, age 38, was taken into custody without incident, and according to a Muscatine police news release, he's being held at Muscatine County Jail on one count of armed robbery with additional charges pending. Around 9:05 a.m. Monday, Muscom received a report of an armed robbery at U.S. Bank, 1800 Park Avenue. Officers responded to the area and began searching for a man who had fled the scene. According to the release, a Muscatine County Sheriff's deputy located Rawson's vehicle traveling north on Highway 38, and additional law enforcement units responded to assist. Officials said an Iowa State Trooper initiated the traffic stop on Highway 38 just north of Highway 6, and Rawson was arrested. The release said the Muscatine Police Department was assisted by the Muscatine County Sheriff's Office, Iowa State Patrol, and Wilton Police Department. Muscatine police said they will continue processing the crime scene and interviewing witnesses, and anyone with information regarding this incident is asked to contact Lieutenant Dave O'Connor of the Muscatine Police Department's Major Crimes Unit at area code 563-263-9000. 9922, extension 608. Callers may remain anonymous. And from Rock Island, body of man found in Hennepin Canal, ID'd. Thomas Geyer brings us this. Rock Island County Coroner Brian Gustafson has released the name of the man whose body was found Friday in the Hennepin Canal near Big Island, near Milan. The body of Kai Pugh, age 44, of Rock Island, was located about 2:15 p.m. Friday. Conservation police with the Illinois Department of Natural Resources requested assistance in the investigation from agents with the Illinois State Police Division of Criminal Investigation. Gustafson said an autopsy is tentatively scheduled for Tuesday. The investigation remains ongoing with the Illinois State Police Crime Lab, DCI, and Rock Island County Coroner's Office. And from Davenport, four arrested after fight shooting in Garfield Park. Also brought to us by Lexi Woodcock. Four people are facing charges after a large fight and a shooting in Davenport's Garfield Park on Sunday evening. Destiny Monique Howard, age 24, and Amari Sanaya Angel, age 20, are facing one count each of a Class D felony rioting. Ramaj Javon Turner, age 20, is charged with a Class D felony in control of a firearm. The three were booked into Scott County Jail on Sunday night. Howard's and Angels' bond are set at $5,000 each, and Turner has no bond set as of mid-morning Monday. Under Iowa state law, a Class D felony charge is punishable with up to 5 years in prison. Udineta Perlisha Robinson, age 39, is charged with one count each of Class B felony charge of attempted murder and a Class D felony charge of rioting. The Class B felony that carries a prison sentence of 25 years, 70% of which, or 17 and a half years, must be served before parole or work release can be granted. Court records say on Sunday, Davenport police responded to a weapons call and reports of shots fired at Garfield Park around 5:08 p.m. Davenport police said Howard, along with 10 other people, met at the park with the intent to fight each other. According to the affidavits, Howard sprayed multiple people involved with mace and was ultimately shot as a result of the physical altercation, which was captured on nearby video surveillance. In the video, Davenport police said Angel was also seen throwing multiple closed fist punches. In a news release Sunday evening, police said one person had been shot and was taken to the hospital with non-life-threatening injuries. In affidavits, police said Robinson went to the park with a concealed handgun. During the riot, she was sprayed with pepper spray by Howard and then shot Howard in the back while Howard was retreating. The riot and shooting were captured on video, according to police. Officers were able to locate Turner and his Hyundai Elantra in a traffic stop at 29th Street and Davenport Avenue, where police conducted a consent search and found a Smith & Wesson pistol in the middle back passenger seat. The affidavit said the occupants of the vehicle said the defendant had given them the firearm prior to them leaving the park. On August 28, 2023, Turner had a felony guilty plea out of Rock Island County in which he received 3 years probation that ends on Friday and which he is currently still on. This prohibits Turner from possessing firearms. Court records say the people involved in this incident agreed to meet up at this location to engage in a fight prior to the incident. The three will make their first appearances Monday in Scott County District Court. As of Monday mid-morning, no other arrests or charges were filed relating to the incident.
0: Former sheriff's deputy dies in custody. This is a story written by Stephen Speary. Springfield is the dateline. Sean Grayson, the former Sangamon County sheriff's deputy convicted of murdering Sonia Massey in her home in an unincorporated area of the county in 2024, died August 23. Daniel Foltz of Springfield, one of Grayson's murder trial attorneys, confirmed Grayson's passing. Messages to the Illinois Department of Corrections about Grayson were not immediately returned. Grayson was being held out of state. Grayson's death comes a little over 3 weeks after his hearing before the Illinois Prisoner Review Board. Grayson had sought early release, but he was denied in a 3-0 vote. Panel members did not offer any comment about the case following testimony and after the vote. Grayson sought the hearing under a statute enacted in Illinois in 2022 that allows prisoners who have terminal illnesses or advanced medical conditions to apply for release. Grayson was diagnosed with stage 3 colon cancer in 2023 and stage 4 rectal cancer and cancer in his liver and lungs later on. Grayson was serving a 20-year sentence after being convicted of second-degree murder by a Peoria County jury in October. He had faced first-degree murder charges before the 9-woman, 3-man jury were given instructions on the second-degree murder count. Many supporters of Massey, a 36-year-old black woman, and the mother of 2 children, didn't think second-degree was harsh enough. Grayson was sentenced to the maximum term in January by 7th Circuit presiding Judge Ryan Cadigan, who also presided over the murder trial. Prior to sentencing, Grayson asked the Massey family for forgiveness but said he accepted their anger. The former deputy fatally shot Massey in her Cabbage Patch neighborhood home on July 6 of 24 after she called 911 to report a possible intruder. Case went international because the shooting was captured on the body-worn camera of Grayson's partner, Dawson Farley. Grayson had not activated his body-worn camera until after the shooting. According to the footage, Grayson inside Massey's home by that time asked her to turn off a pot of boiling water on her stove. Massey, who had taken the pot off the stove, told Grayson, quote, "I rebuke you in the name of Jesus," end quote, according to the video of footage. Grayson threatened to shoot her. Massey apologized before ducking down behind a counter. After getting back up, Grayson shot her in the face. Concerning Massey's comment, quote, "I interpreted this to mean she was going to kill me," end quote, Grayson wrote in his official report. Questions have centered around the hiring of Grayson, who worked for 6 different agencies in 4 years. He was hired on the Sangamon County in May of 2023. Grayson had 2 DUI convictions in Macoupin County, including one while he was still enlisted in the U.S. Army. Both occurred before he was employed as a police officer. Grayson's separation from the Army noted a, quote, "serious misconduct," end quote. Sangamon County Sheriff Jack Campbell, who hired Grayson, initially refused to resign despite public outcry, but later announced his retirement from the office. In May, Cadigan refused a motion to reconsider Grayson's sentencing, the case to the 4th District Appellate Court. Grayson had his own attorney in the appeal process, and there's a note on this story that it may be updated. There's a couple more stories. We're in the local section now. Davenport man accused of striking person with axe, written by Lexi Woodcock. A Davenport man is facing charges in Stock County District Court after allegedly using an axe to strike someone in the skull early Monday morning. Matthew Thomas Cheatham, 47, was arrested around 3:20 a.m. Monday on 1 count each of Class D felonies going armed with intent and willful injury. His body, or rather his bond, is set at $10,000, and under Iowa state law, each charge carries a 5-year prison sentence. Davenport police responded to a disturbance call around 2:25 a.m. Monday on North Division Street and found Cheatham with an axe. Court records say Cheatham admitted to using the axe to strike a person in the skull, which resulted in serious bodily injury to the victim. Court records available as of mid-morning Monday did not provide the victim's current status. Cheatham will have his first appearance Monday morning at Scott County District Court. And this story here, man stabbed in chest Sunday in Rock Island, is written by Lexi Woodcock. Man was stabbed in the chest near Rock Island's American Motor Inn on Sunday early evening. Rock Island police said officers responded to a report of an aggravated battery around 4:36 p.m. in the 4300 block of 11th Street in Rock Island. Officers on the scene discovered a 47-year-old man who had received a stab wound to the chest. Police said the man was transported to Unity Point Health Trinity, Rock Island, for treatment, and he was released from the hospital this morning. Officials said the Criminal Investigations Division is investigating the incident.
1: Next, we have an article entitled History in Matchbooks, Davenport Man's Collection to be at Knight of Columbus Hall. Written by Alma Gall of the Quad City Times. Lying on the kitchen table in Merle Vasteen's Davenport home are six ring binders bulging with colorful matchbooks, small paper folders that were given away through the years by various businesses as a form of advertising. Using matchbooks as promotional items came into vogue in the late 1800s, peaking in the 1970s, then waned as cigarette lighters replaced matches and anti-smoking sentiment grew. Nowadays, one is more likely to see pens as giveaways, and old matchbooks have become highly collectible. Because Vasteen is passionately interested in all things Davenport, he mainly collects books from the area, taverns, restaurants, and gas stations, but also non-retail businesses such as Rungi Mortuary, Davenport Bank and Trust Company, and Crow Valley Golf Club. Political candidates used Ross's restaurant, listed its location as one block north of Free Memorial Bridge, a nod to the removal of tolls once charged on what became Interstate 74 Bridge. Oh, I'm sorry. That was the caption to a picture. Let me try this again. Political candidates used them too, such as those running for sheriff. I look at it as a history lesson, Vasteen said. The public can see some of Vasteen's thousands of matchbooks on Sunday, August 30th, during the annual Mississippi Valley Antique Bottle and Advertising Show and Sale at the Knights of Columbus Hall, 1111 West 35th Street in Davenport. The hours are 9 a.m. to 2 p.m., and admission is $2 with free admission for children under the age of 14. Vendors from the Midwest will show and sell Quad Cities collectibles, advertising items such as matchbooks, stoneware, brewery items, and antique bottles and fruit jars. Visitors might be surprised at some of the artwork featured on Vasteen's earlier matchbooks, including female pinups and, in the case of the ex-servicemen's club once located on 117.5 Perry Street in Davenport, a World War II political statement. On the back of this book are the words, quote, save waste, fat, and socks, the so-sos, end quote. Accompanying the words are a drawing of two bombs falling on the caricatures of Adolf Hitler and of Nazi Germany and Emperor Hirohito of Japan. The saving of fat refers to the recycled use of extracting glycerin, a critical component for manufacturing nitroglycerin and other high explosives. Vasteen's binders, with matchbooks arranged in alphabetical order according to the name of the business, provide grist for discussion when he hosts a small informal history group of which he is a member. Quote, we go through the books and look at all the businesses that existed that don't exist anymore, end quote, he said. Members might, for example, consider a matchbook given out by the Oscar B. Wundrum Tavern on 924 West 2nd Street and discuss what is located there now. They also might recall that Oscar was a brother of longtime Quad City Times journalist and columnist Bill Wundrum. Some businesses touted their strengths, such as, quote, ladies are especially invited, our restrooms are clean, and you will feel at home, end quote. Or Ray Griffin's Circle Tap that proclaimed, quote, you're a stranger here but once, end quote. Or Ross's restaurant that listed its location as, quote, one block north of Free Memorial Bridge, quote, a nod to the removal of tolls once charged on what became the Interstate 74 Bridge. See how much history is in all this stuff, Vasteen said. Vasteen's collection also includes specialties, big matchbooks that are 3 inches by 4 inches, small books that are half the regular size, and several that are different shapes. Another variation are cigar matchbooks, in which the ignitable end is 3 times longer than cigarette matches to give the person using them more time for lighting. The paper matchbook was invented by Joshua Pusey, a Philadelphia lawyer who sold it to the Diamond Match Company in 1892 And, quote, it is thought that the matchbook was first used in an advertising medium in 1896, end quote, according to Quester Quarterly. The magazine article published by Questers, a nonprofit organization dedicated to keeping history alive, goes on to say that, quote, not only are matchbooks useful for lighting cigarettes, they provide emergency toothpicks and a place to write down the phone number of the girl or fellow you've just met, end quote. One of Vastine's many history specialties is Davenport's one-time cigar manufacturing industry, so two prized matchbooks are related to that, a book advertising Havana cigars made by the Fred Hock Company, and the 5-cent Papoose cigar from the C.H. Simon Cigar Company. While many matchbooks trade for $1, rare collectibles might fetch $50 or more on eBay. Quote, I have friends I compete with all the time, Vastine said. People who collect matchbooks are called philuminists or lovers of light. And yes, Vastine is still collecting. I'm always on the hunt for something new, he said. An appeal of matchbooks is their ephemeral or transient nature. If somebody didn't save these, didn't put them in a drawer, you'd never see them again, Vastine said. Now, a reminder that you are listening to the Quad City Times on IRIS, the Iowa Radio Reading Information Service for the Blind, and here's Doug with today's obituaries.
0: Roger L. Hahn, H-A-H-N, 87, a resident of Davenport, passed away on Friday, August 21st, at the Bickford Cottage in Davenport. Service to celebrate his life will be held at 10:30 a.m. on Friday, the 28th. At the McGinnis Chambers Funeral Home in Bettendorf, he will be laid to rest at Davenport Memorial Park. Visitation will be from 4 to 7 p.m. on Thursday, August 27, at the funeral home. Memorials may be made to the Hope Church Missions programs. He was born in Davenport, the son of Floyd and Lois Fordham Hahn, and was a veteran of the U.S. Navy. On December 7 of 1956, he was united in marriage to Patty L. Randolph in Monmouth, Illinois. She preceded him in death December 26 of 23. Roger retired from the Alcoa Company, where he was a faithful employee for 41 years. In his spare time, he enjoyed helping others and doing odd jobs. He always took great pleasure in providing gospel music to others with his band, the Memory Makers. Those left to honor his memory include his son, Roger Hahn, Jr. of Aledo, Illinois, his grandchildren, Christy, Misty, Eva, Jacob, Carlin, and Caleb, 16 great-grandchildren, and several nieces and nephews. In addition to his wife, Patty, he was preceded in death by his daughter, Jacqueline Rochtel, W-A-C-H-T-E-L, his sisters, Flora and Doris, and his brothers, Floyd and Donald. Condolences may be expressed to the family by viewing his obituary at McGinnisChambers.com. And that was our only obituary for today. So I'm going to move right into the opinion section. And this opinion is written by Lisa Jarvis. And it's the headline on this. Well, first of all, there is a, I don't do this normally, but I'm going to try to tell you what this cartoon is. It's written here. There's a picture, and we're shooting from behind, and you see a man and a woman, a nice dark hair, nice-looking man and woman, with their two suitcases by their side, and they're looking into an airport. Looks like they just landed. And there is a there's two people with a flag waving at them. That's all there is. And there's and headline is, Meghan and Harry return to U.K., there's a welcome back sign, and there seems to be two people. That's the point behind that view written by Steve Breen. I hope you understood what I tried to explain there. Here's Lisa Jarvis wrote this article. Cancer vaccine is closer, but culture wars may get in way. Scientists are on the cusp of fulfilling a decades-long quest to use vaccines to teach the immune system to spot and destroy cancer cells. News that an mRNA cancer vaccine developed by Merck & Company and Moderna Incorporated kept melanoma from returning in a large late-stage trial marks a critical next chapter for a technology beleaguered by post-pandemic political backlash and years of false starts before then. The concept of cancer vaccines has been kicked around for over a century, and in the past 20 years, we've seen countless hopeful headlines about promising early-stage treatments. None of it panned out. Coaxing the body into fighting its own battles turned out to be a lot harder than it sounds. The field is finally moving beyond the, in quotes, hope and promise phase, end quote, phase thanks to mRNA. Merck and Moderna's Phase 3 study combining the personalized mRNA-based vaccine in intismerin with the immunotherapy Keytruda is offering the evidence needed to prove that cancer vaccines really can work. There's still plenty to do to show their potential extends beyond melanoma and into other kinds of cancer, but enough data is out there now to get excited, as reflected by Moderna's stock price, which more than doubled. Success in this late-stage trial was critical to proving that mRNA is more than just a one-trick pony for combating infectious diseases. To be clear, it has been a stunningly effective one-trick pony that benefited billions of people around the world coming out of the COVID-19 pandemic. Long before the word COVID had entered the modern lexicon, companies developing mRNA technically were focused on its potential in cancer. Merck and Moderna have been working together to develop bespoke cancer vaccines for more than a decade. The design of such a vaccine sounds straightforward. Scientists genetically sequence a patient's tumor to pinpoint the mutations driving their cancer. Strands of mRNA carrying the instructions for building those mutated proteins are then packed inside a vaccine. Think of it like handing immune cells a series of mugshots of the enemy so they know exactly whom to attack, not only in the near term, but ideally for years to come. That's the bigger dream of cancer vaccines, that patients could be spared the constant anxiety their disease could at any moment roar back. Finally, that feels much closer to reality, but just how close remains to be seen. Merck and Moderna delivered their results via press release and didn't include numbers to show the magnitude of intismerans, that's intismerans, benefit to patients. Still, what we know so far is impressive. Adding the vaccine to treatment with Keytruda lengthened the time before people's melanoma returned, as well as the time before tumors appeared in other parts of the body. And in June, the companies reported results from a smaller study that followed patients for 5 years and found intismerin, again, intismeran, and Keytruda lowered the chances of melanoma returning or metastasizing by 49% compared to Keytruda alone. Merck plans to share the full data from the intismerin study at an upcoming medical meeting or in a journal. And oncologists will comb through it to understand not only how much longer it can keep cancer from recurring or spreading, but whether certain patients are fare better than others. An existential question is whether the mRNA-based vaccines can have the same impact on other types of cancer. Melanoma is considered one of the lower-hanging fruits for immunotherapies because the tumors are littered with mutations, making them easier for the immune system to recognize as different from healthy cells and go on the attack. While some other cancers are known to be similarly sensitive to treatment with immunotherapy, lung, kidney, and certain kinds of colon cancer, for example, the approach hasn't been universally successful. Of course, the other question hanging over this otherwise good news is whether it will convince the many medical science skeptics and conspiracy theorists that mRNA isn't so nefarious after all. The culture wars over the technology have already put progress in cancer treatment at risk. It took decades to get to this advance. It's time to put aside unfounded political rhetoric so that patients don't have to wait so long for the next one.
1: We've got two Another View articles. First, from the Las Vegas Review-Journal, U.S. gets oil moving again. A sliver of good news out of the Iran conflict. The United States has had increasing successes getting oil tankers out of the Strait of Hormuz. The New York Times reported that since May, the U.S. military, quote, has played a crucial role in getting millions of barrels of oil through the strait, helping to keep oil prices from rising further, end quote. The effort involves protecting ships as they transport through the southern part of the strait on routes close to Oman. Before the war, about 20 million barrels of crude oil went through the strait each day. At the start of the conflict, that number dropped to almost nothing. Now it is back up to between 5 million and 10 million barrels, according to various reports. The report contradicts Iranian claims that the Strait of Hormuz is closed and that Tehran is in full control of the vital passage. This is a victory for the Trump administration and good news for American motorists. How long the U.S. can keep this operation in place is the million-dollar question. The Iranian strategy is to play a waiting game in an effort to frustrate President Donald Trump. For now, however, the U.S. appears to have made significant progress toward reopening the Strait of Hormuz. And from the Philadelphia Inquirer, war straining armed forces. President Donald Trump has authored a whole anthology of amorphisms demonstrating his deep disdain for the military he commands. He derided those killed in action as, quote, suckers and losers, end quote, said in a reference to former prisoner of war John McCain that he prefers troops who weren't captured, and said his own personal Vietnam was avoiding sexually transmitted infections while dating in New York City. The president's latest entry arrived when he was asked about reports of miserable conditions and attempted suicides aboard the aircraft carrier USS Abraham Lincoln, which has almost 9 consecutive months at sea and remains in the Middle East in support of his losing war. Trump replied that the deployment had been, quote, not nearly long enough, end quote. He and his defense secretary, Pete Hegseth, also denied the accuracy of the stories which originated in military-focused publications, hearing directly from the families of the ship's sailors. Whatever happened to, quote, we're doubling our efforts to get our troops everything they need, end quote, or, quote, here's why these sacrifices are necessary, end quote. The inevitable stresses of service are compounded by the commander-in-chief's inability to forthrightly acknowledge and honor the military sacrifices, let alone coherently explain why they're being made or when they might end.
0: Turning to sports, front page. Big caps, special player, Little League World Series, special player, big bold lettering. Underneath it's a picture. Midwest Region starting pitcher Anthony Johnson Jr. throwing a pitch at Howard J. LeMond Stadium on Sunday in Williamsport, Pennsylvania. And here's the article. Johnson shows off at plate, mound in wind. Davenport Northwest star Anthony Johnson Jr., first popped on Mark Irwin's radar when the pitcher was just 10 years old. Johnson was the opposing hurler in a game against a team of 12-year-olds coached by Irwin. The Southpaw dazzled his future coach in a regular season Little League game in Davenport that day. Irwin said in a phone interview, quote, I was like, wow, this kid's going to be really special in a year or two. And he is, end quote. Well, that was abundantly obvious to the rest of the nation on Sunday as Johnson Jr. guided his team to a second straight win at Little League World Series. Iowa posted a 6-0 victory over Bayonne, New Jersey in Williamsport, Pennsylvania. Johnson Jr. struck out 15 batters and allowed just one hit in 5 2/3 innings of work. He also drove in 4 runs, including a towering 3-run home run in the top of the 6th and final inning. Johnson said in a phone interview with the Register, in quotes, it was amazing. Well, Johnson Jr. polished off his team's combined no-hitter 2 days earlier in Iowa's tournament opener, getting the last 2 outs of the game. He was masterful in his Sunday start, walking just one batter and giving up just one hit, an infield single. Johnson Jr.'s home run traveled 300 feet to center field and gave his team some breathing room. Johnson Jr. said, quote, "That's the furthest ball I've hit with a USSSA bat, Johnson," he said, quote, end quote. Well, none of it came as a surprise to Irwin, especially after Johnson Jr. showed up that day and began mowing down hitters 2 years older. One of the players on Irwin's team was his older son, Ethan. While Irwin's team ended up winning the game, it didn't come easy. The challenging game left a mark in Irwin's memory. There's more to this story. And Irwin said, whose son Caleb is on this year's Davenport team, Irwin said, quote, "A.J. held us pretty close," end quote. Johnson Jr. belted his first home run at age 8. He also smacked a home run in the first game of this season, Irwin said, fitting for a kid who models his game after Ken Griffey Jr. Like Griffey Jr., Johnson Jr. has plenty of pop in his bat. Irwin recalls another home run that traveled more than 300 feet this summer. The Davenport coach credits Johnson Jr.'s quick hands for his power. Throwing batting practice to Johnson Jr. has become a dangerous proposition. Irwin said, quote, "I pretty much back up and hide," end quote. Johnson Jr.'s pitching style is unique among LLWS hurlers. He certainly throws hard enough, but his curveball and changeup are his money pitches. Johnson Jr. used those off-speed offerings to cruise through the Bayonne lineup. He threw 86 pitches, including 57 strikes. He was lifted after reaching the LLWS Little League World Series pitch limit of 85. Johnson Jr. said, quote, "That was the best experience of my life."
1: Thank you, Doug. Now here's from the River Bandits Insider. "Edge relishes opportunity," written by Tom Johnston. When Camden Edge talks about his life and baseball career, he uses his right arm to make an up-and-down roller coaster motion in front of his body. He could only smile when he did that, partly because of his gratitude for the highs and partly to try to shrug off some of the lows. In his 21 years, the Quad Cities River Bandit pitcher has endured both, that's for sure. He has also shown that with the help of the human spirit and a little determination, big goals can sprout from humble beginnings. Edge had modest goals for himself as a youngster in Tallahina, Oklahoma. If you have never heard of the place, don't worry, you're not alone. It's a town of fewer than 1,000 people in the southeastern part of the state, located on the Choctaw Reservation. Yeah, when I was little, until about age 13, yes, it was always on my mind, the Choctaw tribal member said of being a pro baseball player. And then I wanted to be a farmer with my older brother and the rest of my family, stay at home and work. Through those thoughts of being a baseball player and farmer, there were many highs and lows. He pitched in the Little League World Series when he was 12 years old, recalling a complete game versus New Zealand. There was a modest high school career cut short by a UCL tear in the first game of his senior season that required Tommy John surgery and the necessary rehabilitation that lasted nearly a year. A year at Northern Oklahoma Junior College turned Edge's fortunes, going 12 wins, 0 losses after a redshirt season. The rehab wasn't even the biggest challenge he faced. That came when his older brother, Colin, died in a tragic ATV accident at the age of 18, just after graduating high school. That occurred when Camden was 16 and proved to be a life-altering situation. Quote, "During COVID, we lived by ourselves on the farm and worked trying to save up to buy our first vehicles," end quote, said Edge. He was almost like a father figure for a couple of years there. Little brother was always looking up to the bigger brother. Quote, "The last conversation we had was him telling me to go play baseball," end quote, Edge said. "Ever since that, I was determined to get back on track and get as much out of this as I can. That's why I kept going. The 20th round draft pick in the 2025 draft, Edge is doing just that within the Kansas City organization. In just his second season of pro ball, Edge has been one of the QC's most reliable arms out of the bullpen. Mirroring his life experiences, there have been good and bad times on the field this year, including being touched for three homers in his six appearances this month. He entered this week's series against Beloit with the second-half Western Division lead on the line, with a 6-win, 1-loss record, and a 4.11 ERA. In 50.1 innings pitched, the right-hander has struck out 73 and walked just 18. Quote, from the time he got drafted to now, he's progressed, end quote, said QC pitching coach Derek Lewis. Right now, he's in real good spot. He's learning every day and continues to get better. He goes on to say, you know, one thing about him is the things that can be worked, that and he works on during the course of the week, he can apply to the competition. Sometimes that's not easy to do, but he can do that, end quote. And every time Edge pitches in a game, he has a little of his brother with him, tugging lightly on a silver chain he wears around his neck 24/7 and proudly displaying it. Edge flashed a smile. Quote, this is his chain. I've worn it every day since he passed away, end quote. Edge played ball for his dad, who was a coach in their small town, catching the bug for the game when he was little. Chasing Colin and trying to prove his worth to his older brother was great incentive. Quote, my sophomore year and his senior year in high school, we were butting heads every day for who was the ace, who was the best, Edge said. It was real competitive, end quote. It's that competitive fire, said Lewis, that he sees pushing Edge every day. He likes the competition and responds to competition, said Lewis. Every day is special to him. Competing is one of his biggest assets. Edge knows that he has already bucked some of the odds that players face in reaching the big leagues, which, like every player in organized ball, is his ultimate goal. Being from such a small town, known for being the mountain gateway as the primary entrance to the Talamena National Scenic Byway, it would have been easy to be overlooked. It's never left my mind until I got Tommy John my senior year, he said. It was a pretty big setback, and I definitely had some doubts during that long year. But I also know that if that hadn't happened, I never would have made it here. I learned so much about what the game truly has to offer during my rehab year, my freshman year in college. A year in the Hudson League in Kansas started his road to recovery with roughly 25 innings of work and a spot on the league's all-star team. Then came his successful year at the JUCO level, where 21 major league teams reportedly scouted him. There's a lot of doubt that comes with being from a small town or being native, he said in a recent interview, noting that he loves going back home and giving back to the kids there. But this proves that if you put your mind to it and stay disciplined, you can make it happen. You've got to think and train like a pro if that's what you want to be, even in junior high.
0: I want to take a little time here to read the sports for television. And for Tuesday, this is the Major League Baseball, the Nationals, 6:15 p.m. on TBS. The L.A. Dodgers are at Atlanta at 8:30 p.m. MLBN. Those teams are to be determined. And MLB Regional, Major League Baseball Regional, 5:40 p.m., Rays TV, Detroit Sportsnet. 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Milwaukee is at New York Mets. 6:40 p.m., Chicago Sports Network, Rangers Sports Network, Texas is at Chicago White Sox. 6:45 p.m. on MASN, Cardinals TV, you'll find Baltimore at St. Louis. 8:38 p.m., ABTV, Guardians TV, Cleveland at L.A. Angels. So I guess it's on two different channels. I'm not sure about that, unless that's all the same. 8:40 p.m., Marquee Sports Network and D-backs TV. The Chicago Cubs are at Arizona. 8:40 p.m., Sportsnet Pittsburgh. Padres TV. Pittsburgh's at San Diego. 8:40 p.m., Twins TV. NBCSCA is Minnesota Athletics. Wow, 8:40 p.m., NBCSP, Mariners TV, Philadelphia at Seattle. 8:45 p.m., NBCSBA, Reds TV, Cincinnati at San Francisco. If you're going to watch Major League Baseball, you can about watch it anywhere the way I read this. It's like all over the place. Okay. WNBA, Women's National Basketball Association, 6 p.m., League Pass, Chicago's at Connecticut. At 7 p.m., NBA TV. You will find Portland at Dallas. 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You find Rio Betis and versus Valencia. Little League World Series, here we go, noon. We're coming up, ESPN, game 25, teams to be determined. At 2 p.m. on ESPN, game 26, teams to be determined. 4 p.m. ESPN, game 27, teams to be determined. At 6 p.m. ESPN, game 28, teams to be determined. Tennis, finally, ESPN 2, U.S. Open qualifying at 9 a.m. Whoop, it's over. 1 p.m. coming up, Dennis. U.S. Open qualifying, Winston-Salem, Monterey.
1: And quickly, Walker flashes in preseason loss for the Chicago Bears. Today, Walker went up and got it. Chicago Bears' second-year receiver made arguably the play of the day Saturday night in preseason action against the Cincinnati Bengals. On a night when the Bears scored just three field goals in a 27-9 loss, there were few offensive highlights. But Walker's catch in the second quarter was hard to miss. On a first down early in the second quarter, Walker lined up on the outside and beat Bengals cornerback Josh Newton by a step. Quarterback Case Keenum lofted the pass in between Newton and safety P.J. Jules, who was helping over the top. Walker leaped high into the air to haul in the 36-yard gain. He spun the ball in on the turf in celebration after the play. That brings us to the end of today's reading of the Quad City Times. I'm Scott Splavik. My partner has been Doug Kretzinger. You can listen to Irish programs on any

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Welcome to today's reading of the Basin City Globe Gazette and the Fort Dodge Messenger for Tuesday, August 25th, 2026. I'm your reader, Jack Cavanaugh. Here's our first story from the Mason City Globe Gazette. There are two articles on the front page of today's paper. The first one is followed by a large picture. The title is Build-A-Thon Wows. The title is Event Raises Funds for Habitat for Humanity of North Central Iowa. And there's a half of the page is a picture of a young girl. Her name is Hazel Fry, and she won the Habitat Hero Award Friday for the house she built for the Habitat for Humanity of North Iowa Build-A-Thon fundraiser. She's holding a plaque with her name on it and in a basket full of prizes that she has, and her smile is as big as anything. As I said, the title is Event Raises Funds for Habitat for Humanity of North Central Iowa by Mary Piper, Globe Gazette. Those who built miniature houses to raise money for Habitat for Humanity of North Central Iowa to build real ones were honored Friday. Individuals and teams made the houses and other buildings to compete in the HHNCI Community Build-A-Thon. The total amount they raised was $24,000. The best in show among the youth competitors was a replica of the McAllister House from the movie Home Alone, built by sisters Myla Ruge and Lainey Ruge, spelled R-U-G-E. Myla is 13 and Lainey is 10. The girls had a blast making the house, said their mom, Kara Ruge. When the sisters were trying to come up with an idea for the contest, Ruge said she asked them, "What's an iconic house that you remember?" That reminded them of the house from Home Alone. Ruge said she told her daughters that was a great choice because Kevin, the little boy in the movie, protects his house to keep it safe, and we want to provide safe houses for people. 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

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Habitat's Hero, Hazel Fry. Fry 11, who wants to be an architect someday, said she built her house with poster board, hot glue, tape, paper, fabric, and a lot of love. The entries will remain on display through August 31st in the storefront across from the indoor playground at Southbridge Mall. Habitat for Humanity of North Central Iowa is a not-for-profit ecumenical Christian ministry that builds affordable homes in partnership with families. The second front page article today, Moonlight Bike Ride Draws Crowds in Mason City, by Mary Piper, Globe Gazette. More than 200 people rode Mason City's bike trails after dark on bicycles decorated with glow lights Friday during an annual event that raises funds to help promote the community and its outdoor recreation opportunities. The Greater Mason City Chamber of Commerce, which sponsors the Moonlight Bike Ride, tries to change the route for the 10-mile ride every year to showcase changes and improvements to the city's park systems and bike routes. This year, the ride began and ended at the new Prairie Rock Trails Bike Park. We wanted to show off our new bike park, and what a better place than this to have a bike ride, said Colleen Freen, president and CEO of the Greater Mason City Chamber of Commerce. 2 8-year-olds, Lorelei Marshall and Sophia Thompson, who became friends while attending the Mason City Parks and Recreation Fun and Sun Summer Camp this year, participated in the ride with their moms. This year was the first time Lorelei has ridden in the event. I was looking forward to having all this cool stuff on my bike, she said before the ride, referring to the glow sticks that were provided to participants. Lorelei and her family often ride bikes together. We go downtown to the mall, she said. We go to a bunch of places. It's fun. Sophia and her mom, Jessica Welp, rode in the Moonlight Bike Ride 2 years ago. It was awesome, Wolf said. We were very last ones to finish, but everybody cheered for us. Aiden Lien, spelled A-Y-E-D-E-N, Lien, L-E-I-N, 17 of Mason City, was in this third Moonlight Bike Ride. He said the best part about it is riding with my family. This year's ride originally was scheduled for August 14th, but it was postponed due to rain. In addition to the 150 people who registered for the ride ahead of time, around 50 participants showed up the night of the race to sign up. Freen attributed the large turnout to the good weather on Friday. The registration fees for the race paid for the cost of putting on the event, with leftover funds going to the Mason City Chamber's general mission. That means improving the visibility of things like our great new bike routes and our bike park here, but also includes advocating for our local business community, increasing civic engagement in our area, and making this a place where people want to live and work, Freen said. Arizona Man Faces Multiple Charges After High-Speed Chase, by Globe Gazette staff.
An Arizona man faces multiple charges after a high-speed chase in a stolen car on Interstate 35 ended in a crash Friday at Clear Lake. The driver fled the scene on foot, resulting in a manhunt of several hours before his arrest. The Clear Lake Police Department arrested Evelio Angula Gomez, 51, of Phoenix, Arizona. Around 2 p.m., police responded to a report of a stolen vehicle traveling southbound from the Minnesota-Iowa border. Clear Lake officers located the vehicle on I-35 and attempted to stop it. The driver fled southbound at a high rate of speed. The pursuit ended when the suspect crashed into a vehicle towing a boat on the southbound I-35 ramp at exit 188. The driver fled on foot into a nearby cornfield. There were no injuries reported from the crash. Area law enforcement agencies spent several hours searching for the suspect before locating Gomez in a creek not far from the crash scene around 6:30 p.m. He was transported to the Cerro Gordo County Jail and faces the following charges: possession of stolen property, eluding, interference with official acts, no valid driver's license, failure to maintain control, and speeding. The Clear Lake Police Department was assisted by a Clear Lake Fire Department drone, Iowa State Patrol, Iowa State Patrol Air Wing, Cerro Gordo County Sheriff's Office, and the Rockwell Police Department. Our next article, DNR Investigating Fish Kill in Hecker Creek near Postville, by Cami Coons, Iowa Capital Dispatch. Iowa Department of Natural Resources field staff in Manchester confirmed Friday the office was investigating a fish kill that occurred during the time period of a massive fire at a meat processing plant in Postville. Brett Myers, an environmental specialist with the field office in Manchester, said the office has not received test results of water in Hecker Creek, where the fish kill was observed, to be able to determine the cause of the kill. A fire July 28th in Postville at the city's largest employer, AgriStar Meat and Poultry, burned three-quarters of the kosher meat plant and smoldered for several hours, according to news reports. Meyer said DNR staff were investigating a fish kill in Hecker Creek during that time period. While DNR typically sends out public releases about spills or fish kill investigations, Tammy Krausman, the communications director for DNR, said public information related to the incident would be pushed out by the incident command because the fire triggered a county emergency response. According to the Iowa Department of Homeland Security, in the event of an emergency or disaster, responders operate in an incident command system, which allows the incident commander to determine priorities, coordinate the response, and authorize any information released to the media. The Postville Volunteer Fire Department noted that more than 20 area fire departments and several additional emergency response teams responded to the fire. Krausman said the incident command with Allamakee County was given information from the DNR about Hecker Creek and the fish kill. Allamakee County officials did not respond to a request for additional information Friday. Krausman said staff investigating the fish kill reported that no livestock were using the creek for watering at the time. DNR lists Hecker Creek as an impaired waterway due to E. coli bacteria and high levels of chloride. The creek, along with the nearby Yellow River, have also been the subject of various lawsuits that allege AgriStar polluted the streams. Rockwell man injured in crash near Swaledale, by Globe Gazette staff. A Rockwell man received serious injuries in a two-vehicle crash Saturday night east of Swaledale, according to a press release from the Cerro Gordo County Sheriff's Office. Christopher White, 37, was trapped inside his vehicle and had to be mechanically extricated by the Rockwell Fire Department, the press release states.
He was transported to Mercy One North Iowa Medical Center by the Mason City Fire Department ambulance. The Iowa State Patrol and Rockwell Swaledale EMS also responded to the scene. The collision took place shortly after 10:30 p.m. at the intersection of Lark Avenue and 150th Street. David Laubenthal, spelled L-A-U-B-E-N-T-H-A-L, 40, of Bancroft, was driving a 2010 Dodge Ram 2500 westbound on 150th Street while pulling a trailer attached to an agricultural mower conditioner. As the truck traveled through a bridge, the shoulder narrowed, causing the mower conditioner to enter the eastbound lane of a travel, according to the press release. White was driving a 2018 Nissan Rogue eastbound on 150th Street when his vehicle struck the mower conditioner head-on. Lobendahl, who was uninjured, was cited for failure to yield half of the roadway. Board alleges Mason City optometrist created AI-generated video of patient by Clark Kaufman, Iowa Capital Dispatch. A Mason City optometrist is being sanctioned for allegedly creating an AI-generated video of a patient by using photos from her social media accounts and for having sex with a patient. The Iowa Board of Optometry has ordered that Jared Keller, 46, of Mason City's Clearview Eye Clinic, can retain his optometry license subject to mental health counseling and 1 year of practice monitoring. The order stems from the board having charged Keller with one count of unethical conduct. According to the board, at some unspecified time in the past, it fielded complaints alleging that Keller had downloaded photos of a patient from her social media account, including one photo taken when the woman was underage, and then used those photos to create videos using artificial intelligence without the woman's consent. The board has not publicly disclosed the nature of the video or whether they were personal in nature for the promotion of his optometry practice. The board says it also received information alleging Keller had approached a different female patient during an optometry appointment, asking her out on a date, and then dated the woman for 1 to 2 weeks. According to the board, Keller admitted to having sexual relations with that patient. In order to resolve the disciplinary charges without taking the case to a hearing, the board and Keller recently agreed to a settlement that requires him to submit to 1 year of practice monitoring, during which time his license will remain active but on probationary status. Keller will also be required to engage in regular mental health counseling for as long as his mental health counselor recommends. In addition, he must complete 6 hours of educational training on professional ethics. Keller did not respond to a request for comment on Friday. Our next article, Americans Reaching for Booze Still at Record Low, by Sarah Maniuscio from the USA Today. Not sure about grabbing that beer? You're not alone. Americans are reaching for alcohol at record lows, according to a new Gallup survey. The survey results released Thursday found the number of Americans who say they drink alcohol sits at 54% for the second consecutive year, and health concerns appear to be a major factor. 51% of U.S. adults now believe drinking one or two alcoholic beverages a day is bad for one's health, the survey results noted. The figure is essentially unchanged from last year's record high 53%. In 2001, only 27% considered moderate drinking bad for one's health, according to Gallup. Awareness of research about drinking and health also increased, the survey found, with 86% of Americans who said they heard at least something about recent studies concerning the long-term health effects of drinking, which is up from 79% in 2024. Drinking alcohol is linked to negative health effects, including a higher chance of certain cancers. Research published this year in the American Cancer Society's peer-reviewed journal Cancer found drinkers
With an average lifetime alcohol intake of 14 or more drinks per week, had a 25% higher risk of developing colorectal cancer and a 95% higher risk of developing rectal cancer compared to those with an average of less than one drink per week. Americans who report sometimes drinking too much also fell to a new low of 13%. Before 2000, more than 20% of Americans routinely reported overdrinking, including a record high 35% in 1989, the survey noted. For the first time, Gallup also asked about non-alcoholic alternatives. 17% reported consuming non-alcoholic beer, wine, or spirits instead of an alcoholic drink in the past year. Findings were based on interviews in July with more than 1,000 U.S. adults ages 18 and older. This decline in drinking is a trend experts think will stick around. I don't think it's a blip at this point. If anything, I think this trend is going to continue to strengthen, Dr. Jared Harp, addiction psychiatrist at Cleveland Clinic, previously told the USA Today. There is one obituary listed today in the Globe Gazette. Lois R. Kotz, spelled K-O-T-Z, February 27, 1929 to August 21, 2026. Lois R. Kotz, 97, of Clear Lake, died August 21, 2026 at Oakwood Care Center. A funeral service will be held at 10:30 a.m. Saturday, August 29th at St. John Lutheran Church, east of Garner. Burial will be in the church cemetery. Visitation will be held from 5 to 7 p.m. Friday at Cataldo Funeral Chapel, 160 East 4th Street in Garner. Cataldo Funeral Home, www.cataldofuneralhome.com at 641-923-2841. From today's weather page, looking at Mason City's five-day forecast starting with today. Humid with a thunderstorm. Wind south-southwest 8 to 16 miles per hour, a high of 80 degrees. Tonight, a thunderstorm around early. Wind west-southwest 7 to 14 miles per hour and a low of 58 degrees. On Wednesday, sunny and a steady breeze. Wind northwest 8 to 16 miles per hour, a high of 81, a low of 57 degrees. On Thursday, plenty of sunshine. Wind northwest 6 to 12 miles per hour, a high of 80 degrees, a low of 53. And on Friday, mostly cloudy. Wind south-southwest 4 to 8 miles per hour, a high of 82, a low of 61 degrees. And on Saturday, partly sunny with a thunderstorm. Wind south 8 to 16 miles per hour, a high of 79 degrees, and a low of 67 degrees. Our next article from the Globe Gazette. Did Hegseth's Iowa stop violate Pentagon rules? Senate confirmed officials restricted from actively participating in campaigns. By Tom Martin, Lee Gazette, Des Moines Bureau. Dateline, Des Moines. Defense Secretary Pete Hegseth told the crowd at U.S. Representative Zach Nunn's ticketed Iowa State Fair campaign fundraiser that, according to the lawyers, I'm only here in a personal capacity. The Senate-confirmed cabinet secretary took the stage, endorsed the Iowa Republicans' reelection, praised Nunn as an ally of President Donald Trump and the Pentagon, and invoked his work as defense secretary while advocating for the administration's proposed $1.5 trillion defense budget. His participation raises questions under the Defense Department's own political activity rules, which impose restrictions on Senate-confirmed officials beyond those governing many federal employees. A February 2026 Department guidance document identifies presidential appointees confirmed by the Senate as further restricted and says they may attend political rallies, meetings, and fundraisers, but may not actively participate. It prohibits political activity in concert with a candidate speaking at a campaign rally for a partisan candidate and speaking at a fundraiser on behalf of a candidate,
Richard Painter, a University of Minnesota law professor who served as chief White House ethics lawyer under President George W. Bush, said the key distinction is that, regardless of what the Hatch Act permits some senior political appointees to do, the Pentagon historically has imposed stricter limits. This departs from the Defense Department guidelines, Painter told LeeGazette Des Moines Bureau. The Defense Department historically has been stricter as the State Department than other departments of the government, like transportation. And so Defense Department officials historically have not engaged in active roles in events as opposed to just attending. The Pentagon declined to explain how Hegseth's participation complied with those provisions. The LeeGazette Des Moines Bureau asked whether departmental ethics attorneys approved the appearance, what restrictions were placed on Hegseth, what government resources were used, who paid for or reimbursed for his travel, and whether the department had received or referred any complaint to the U.S. Office of Special Counsel. The Bureau also asked how the department reconciles Hegseth's endorsement with its February guidelines. We have nothing to provide beyond the secretary's remark. The department responded. Hegseth joined Nunn of Bondurant Monday at J.R.'s South Pork Ranch for Top Nunn, the congressional annual Top Gun-themed campaign fundraiser and veteran appreciation event. The event honored military members, veterans, and Gold Star families with a portion of a ticket sales benefiting veteran support organizations. Tickets range from $26 to $3,500 for six admissions and VIP reception access. Hegseth spoke about five Iowans killed overseas during the past year and attending dignified transfers at Dover Air Force Base. He defended U.S. military operations against ISIS and Iran. But his remarks also turned to electoral politics. Hegseth endorsed Nunn, who faces Democratic State Senator Sarah Trone-Garriott of West Des Moines in Iowa's competitive 3rd Congressional District, and praised him as an ally on defense policy. Hegseth pressed Congress to approve Trump's proposed $1.5 trillion defense budget, saying military superiority requires investment and also requires votes and tough votes. He praised Nunn's understanding of cybersecurity, artificial intelligence, and other military priorities and touted changes he has implemented at the Pentagon. Nunn's campaign did not answer questions about how Hegseth's appearance was arranged, whether it coordinated with his staff about the endorsement, whether Hegseth attended the VIP reception, or whether the campaign reimbursed travel expenses. From today's sports page, there are not a lot of articles of local sports teams, but there is a column called What's Up, and it's listing all of the high school and area sports events through next week. So here is the schedule for What's Up, starting with Tuesday, August 25th, today. High school girls tennis, Des Moines East at Mason City, 4 o'clock p.m. High school girls tennis, Clear Lake at Webster City, 4:15 p.m. High school girls volleyball, Osage at Mason City, 7 o'clock p.m. And high school girls volleyball, Clear Lake at Gilbert, 7 o'clock p.m. On Wednesday, college women's soccer, NIAC at Central College, 5 o'clock p.m. College women's volleyball, DMAC at NIAC, 6 o'clock p.m. On Thursday, August 27th, high school boys golf, Mason City at Des Moines East, 3:30 p.m. High school girls tennis, Mason City at Des Moines North, 4 o'clock p.m. High school girls tennis, Hampton Dumont Cal at Clear Lake, 4:15 p.m. High school boys and girls cross country, Newman Catholic Clear Lake at Iowa Falls Alden Invitational, 5 o'clock p.m. And high school girls swimming and diving, Mason City at Decorah Triangular at 6 o'clock p.m. On Friday, high school boys golf, Mason City at Dick Garth Riverhawk Invitational, 10 o'clock a.m. High school boys football, Newman Catholic at Central Springs, 7 o'clock p.m.
High school boys football, Clear Lake at Forest City, 7 o'clock p.m. College women's volleyball, Dort University Junior Varsity at Nyack, 7 o'clock p.m. And high school boys football, Fort Dodge at Mason City, 7:30 p.m. And on Saturday, August 29th, high school boys and girls cross country, Mason City at Johnston Sunrise Invitational, 8 o'clock a.m. High school girls volleyball, Mason City at Independence Volleyball Invite, 9 o'clock a.m. High school girls volleyball, Newman Catholic at Garner Hayfield Ventura Tournament, 9 o'clock a.m. High school girls volleyball, Clear Lake at Clarion Goldfield Dows Volleyball Invite, 9 o'clock a.m. High school girls swimming and diving, Mason City at Riverhawk Girls Swimming Invitational, 10 o'clock a.m. College women's volleyball, North Dakota State College of Science at Nyack, 11 o'clock a.m. College women's volleyball, Lake Region State College, North Dakota at Nyack, 1 o'clock p.m. And finally, college women's soccer, Gillette College at Nyack, 2 o'clock p.m. You are listening to the Mason City Globe-Gazette and the Fort Dodge Messenger on IRIS, the Iowa Radio Reading Information Service for the Blind. All material heard on IRIS is intended solely for the use of the blind and print disabled. I'm your reader, Jack Cavanaugh. If you have any comments on this or any other IRIS program, give us a call at 515-243-6833. And now we'll turn to the Fort Dodge Messenger. There are four articles on the front page of today's Messenger, and they all have to do with school and the new upcoming school year. The first article, A New Year, A New Hope. St. Edmund begins school year with increased enrollment, by Dana Beckert. The first day of school presents hope, optimism, and change for those attending St. Edmund Catholic School. In the middle school levels, that means a brand new structure designed to provide better learning for all. We are very excited about the 26-27 school year and what lies ahead for us, said Maury Rubel, who is the principal for grades 5 through 12. In the middle school, we have a new structure that features teams of content-specific teachers grouped by grade levels 5 and 6 and grade levels 7 and 8. But this is not the only change. We are also launching our new inclusive education program, which provides us the opportunity to deliver targeted interventions to our students who are the most in need of additional academic resources and support, he said. Rubel welcomed 3 new teachers to the middle school and 3 more at the high school level. Our enrollment in the secondary is up in real numbers, and in the fact that we have now officially added the 5th grade to the middle school family, he added. Our teachers return to us with great energy and joyful spirit, and we're excited the kids are back to get it started. Enrollment numbers have also increased as 841 students started school, including 25 new families across TK through 12. Each of the 25 new families are paired with a mentor family to help them navigate their first year and get familiar with the St. Edmund School community. Holy boldness means being willing to stand up for what is right, speak with love, include others, try something difficult, and use our gift to make a difference, said Tabitha Acree, A-C-R-E-E, elementary principal. We want our students to understand what living out their faith isn't just something we do at church. It's something we carry with us into our classrooms, friendships, families, and community. Among the new faces will be Ashley Farlick, Tanya Jensen, and Reagan Goodell at preschool, Rachel Doster, Sharon Winters, Sophie Dooley, Molly Mitzel, and Anna Jones at elementary, Matt Bartholomew, Sheila Hubach, Kara Wirth and Travis Balt at middle school, and Joanne Asherl and Barb O'Connor at high school. For seniors, Sophia Schlint, Monday marked her first day of school, which created mixed emotions for her. Schlint has committed to play softball at Iowa Central Community College next year.
I'm really excited to start my senior year, said Schlitz, who took part in the annual senior sunrise tradition with her classmates. There are a lot of benefits that come along with it, but it's also bittersweet because I've gone to St. Ed's my whole life. It's become such a big part of who I am, so I will be sad to leave when that time comes. School Board Focused on Building Plans. Classes Start Wednesday by David Drissel. The new multi-purpose school building was the main subject at the Fort Dodge Community School District Board of Education meeting Monday. Superintendent Josh Porter announced that there will be a groundbreaking ceremony for the new multi-purpose building at 11 o'clock a.m. today at Fort Dodge Senior High School. The new building was backed by a voter-approved school board referendum, expanding district borrowing authority. It's designed to expand student space for extracurricular activities. Porter explained that steel supplies for the new building should arrive at the construction site in September. Once the steel arrives, it should take around a month to complete the entire structure, he said. The goal is to have construction completed by November. Porter also announced plans for a major reconstruction of the high school swimming pool. The board also unanimously approved two new operational sharing agreements with the Manson Northwest Webster Community School District for the upcoming 2026-2027 school year. The first agreement allows the two schools to share a social worker, and the second agreement allows the two schools to share a school counselor. Porter explained that the Manson District will be compensating the Fort Dodge District for use of two Fort Dodge staff members. Each staff member employed by Fort Dodge Schools will work in the Manson School District one day per week. Porter also noted that the new school year will begin on Wednesday. He explained that the Fort Dodge Schools previously began on Mondays, but the decision was to begin school later in the week. We chose intentionally to have a little bit of a softer start this year, he said. Our elementary school children survive a little bit better in the first week if we ease them into it just a little bit. There was a revenue report from Brandon Hansel, Executive Director of Financial Services for the school district. Hansel noted there was a large increase in the number of free breakfast and lunch meals served in the summer of 2026 compared to the previous summer. The summer meal program ran from June 2nd to August 13th at Duncombe Elementary School, Hansel said. Free meals were provided for any child in the community 18 years of age and younger. There were 24,509 free breakfasts served and 24,509 free lunches served. A total of 49,018 meals were served this past summer. Nearly 8,000 more summer meals were served in 2026 than in 2025. The board unanimously elected School Board Vice President Diane Pratt as the Fort Dodge Delegate Representative to attend the Iowa Association of School Boards Convention scheduled for November 18th. Our next front page article, School Resource Officer Agreement Approved by Bill Shea. A Fort Dodge police officer will remain on the beat in local public schools thanks to an agreement approved Monday by the City Council. The Council unanimously okayed an agreement with the Fort Dodge Community School District that provides for a school resource officer. Under the terms of the agreement, the school district will pay the city $69,753.30 for the school resource officer in the current fiscal year. In the fiscal year that begins July 1st, 2027, the district will pay the city $71,148.36. Then, in the fiscal year that begins July 1st, 2028, the district will pay the city $72,571.33. The council approved the agreement with no discussion. The Fort Dodge Police Department has had a school resource officer program in the local school district since 2017. Currently, there is one officer assigned. Early in the program's history, there were two.
This partnership has proven to improve school security, bridge the gap between youth and police, and provided a mentor to students, Police Chief Dennis Quinn wrote in a report to the council. And our last first front page article, Ulrich, ready to roll. Iowa Central starts fall semester, by Bill Shea. The fall semester at Iowa Central Community College began Monday with 8 a.m. classes and goodies served up by college president Jesse Ulrich. We had a real good kickoff to the fall semester, Ulrich said Monday afternoon. We're ready to roll. For decades, it's been a tradition of Iowa Central presidents to offer treats to students making their way to classes on the first morning of the fall semester. Now called Pizza with Prez, Monday's menu included breakfast pizza plus donuts from the community orchard in Fort Dodge. In the evening, the students were treated to a barbecue. Ulrich said special events are scheduled throughout the week to get students engaged in campus life. Total enrollment numbers won't be nailed down for several days. Ulrich said the college administrators called the 10-day count will be the official enrollment number. He added that he expects the number to be up about 1% from the fall semester of 2025. What is known is the number of students living in the dormitories on campus. There are 1,150 people living in student housing, Ulrich said. About 400 of them moved in on Sunday, which Ulrich said was the biggest single moving day. The rest of the students living on campus, especially members of fall sports teams, began moving in starting in late July. Fort Dodge Council begins leasing vehicles. Water service agreements approved, by Bill Shea. After purchasing vehicles, since it acquired the very first one decades ago, the Fort Dodge city government is beginning to lease some of the smaller ones it uses. In June, the city council approved a preliminary measure with regard to vehicle leasing. On Monday, it approved a master equity lease agreement with Enterprise Fleet Management, which is related to the Enterprise Car Rental Company. The council also moved to lease the first vehicle, a 2026 Chevrolet Silverado pickup, to be used by the fire marshal. In a report to the council, Assistant City Manager Ryan Mayle outlined the rationale for vehicle leasing. The benefit will be the precise purchasing, planning, and higher resale values while capturing efficiency when including newer vehicles, resulting in better mileage, less downtime for maintenance, and enhanced staff morale of operating newer, safer, and overall better vehicles, he wrote. City Manager David Vierke said the lease program is for smaller passenger-type vehicles. He said leases will be for 5 years. At the end of the 5 years, the city could purchase the vehicle or turn it back into Enterprise. The pickup truck will replace a Jeep now in use. The lease payments will be $10,070.48 annually. In an unrelated matter, the council approved a plan to extend water service to 18 homes outside the city limits in return for agreements clearing the way for the eventual annexation of the properties. The properties are on Nathan Boulevard and Parker Drive, just west of the city. They currently receive their water from the Westwood Water Association, but that entity has recently experienced problems with its well. The council also hired Duke's Root Control Incorporated of Eldon, Illinois, to inspect and clean the 48-inch diameter sewer main leading to the wastewater treatment plant. The company will be paid $56,750. There are several obituaries today from the obituary page, starting with Carol Tiller. Carol Joy Tiller, 86, of Fort Dodge, Iowa, passed away Thursday, August 20th, 2026, surrounded by her family, after a brief battle with cancer. Carol requested no public services, but instead would like for family to gather together to share stories and happy memories at a later date. Darlene Zinnell, spelled Z-I-N-N-E-L, Dateline Pomeroy. Darlene J. Zinnell, aged 95, of Pomeroy,
passed away Friday, August 21st, 2026, at the Kavanaugh Hospice House in Des Moines, Iowa. Funeral services is 10:30 a.m. Saturday, August 29th, at 2026, at St. John Lutheran Church in Pomeroy, Iowa, with Scott Essing officiating. Burial will take place at the Union Cemetery in Pomeroy. Visitation is 4 to 6 p.m. Friday, August 28th at the church in Pomeroy. 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Ken Dorenkamp, Belmont. Funeral will be 10:30 a.m. August 27th at First Reformed Church in Alexander. Burial in Alexander Cemetery. Visitation August 26th, 4 to 6 p.m. at Ewing Funeral Home in Belmont. D. Reynolds, Webster City. 86 died Thursday, August 20th, 2026. A farewell party will be held from 11 to 1 Sunday, August 30th, 2026 at the American Legion in Webster City. Forest Funeral and Cremation Center is handling arrangements. And finally, Adela Negengast, spelled N-A-G-E-N-G-A-S-T-G-A-S-T, from Pocahontas. Funeral is 10:30 a.m. Thursday, August 27th, at Resurrection Catholic Church in Pocahontas. Visitation is 4 to 6 p.m. Wednesday at Powers Funeral Home in Pocahontas. Man accused of using social media to lure a child. A Webster County man stands accused of using the Snapchat social media platform to try and entice a child into sexual activity, according to court records. Spencer H. Peterson, 33, of Callander, was arrested by Webster County Sheriff's deputies and charged with grooming and telephone dissemination of obscene materials to a minor, first offense, court records indicate. The incident happened June 15th. Peterson was arrested on Sunday. In criminal complaints filed against him, deputies wrote that he used Snapchat to attempt to seduce, solicit, lure, or entice a child or a person he believed to be a child to commit any unlawful sex act or engage in unlawful sexual conduct. They also wrote that he used the platform to send obscene material. Peterson made his initial appearance in Webster County Magistrate Court Monday. Magistrate Brandy R. Lundy scheduled a preliminary hearing for September 2nd. She also set bond for Peterson at $7,000, cash only. From the community calendar section of today's paper, starting with today, Daybreak Rotary Club, 7 o'clock a.m. at the Triton Cafe Boardroom, Iowa Central Community College. 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And from the News of Record section, starting with the Magistrate Court, Webster County, on Monday. Sex offender registration violation, first offense.
Jaheim J. Clayton, 24, of 2805 10th Avenue North, preliminary hearing set for September 2nd. Driving while barred, Scott A. Hall, 51, of Council Bluff, preliminary hearing waived. Possession of a controlled substance, third or subsequent offense, Jeremy J. Johnson, 49, of 1128 Avenue B, two counts, preliminary hearing waived. Driving while license suspended, Jeremy J. Johnson, 49, of 1128 Avenue B, continued 180 days. Possession of drug paraphernalia, Jeremy J. Johnson, 49, of 1128 Avenue B, continued 180 days. Operating while under the influence, third or subsequent offense, Juan Zacarias, 26, of Webster City, preliminary hearing waived. Failure to maintain control, Juan Zacarias, 26, of Webster City, continued 180 days. No valid driver's license, Juan Zacarias, 26, of Webster City, continued 180 days. Grooming, Spencer H. Peterson, 33, of Calendar, preliminary hearing set for September 2nd. Telephone dissemination of obscene materials to a minor, first offense, Spencer H. Peterson, 33, of Calendar, preliminary hearing set for September 2nd. Disorderly conduct, Jaden I. Sullivan, 21, of 1334 3rd Avenue North, pretrial conference set for September 24th. Violation of a no-contact order, Jaden L. Sullivan, 21, of 1334 3rd Avenue North, pretrial conference set for September 24th. Domestic abuse assault, first offense, Nicole M. Vaught, 31, of Gowrie, pretrial conference set for September 24th, no contact order issued. And from the police log in Fort Dodge on Sunday, a person with a weapon was reported in the 10 block of North 7th Street. A vehicle struck an animal at U.S. Highway 169 and 3rd Avenue Northwest. A vehicle accident was reported in the 2100 block of 6th Avenue South. A theft was reported in the 3000 block of 1st Avenue South. A traffic hazard was reported in the 4100 block of 1st Avenue South. Criminal mischief was reported in the 500 block of South 18th Street. Soliciting was reported in the 3200 block of 5th Avenue South. A welfare check was conducted in the 700 block of 7th Avenue North. A fight was reported in the 1700 block of 4th Avenue South. An assault was reported at 5th Avenue North and North 12th Street. A juvenile problem was reported in the 200 block of Avenue M West. A parking complaint was reported in the 2200 block of 2.5 Avenue North. And finally, a suspicious person was reported in the 900 block of South 21st Street. From today's sports page, Reed takes over for FDSH Cross Country by Chris Johnson. Austin Reed knows running. Now the first-year head coach will have a chance to implement his principles and techniques as the top of the Fort Dodge Cross Country programs. Reed takes over both Dodger squads after the retirement of longtime coach Joe Jackson. In his first season, Reed will apply his methods to the program after years of experience and mentoring under some of the best. I will change a few things, but I'm fortunate that I've had some good coaches to learn from, said Reed, a former cross-country runner for both the Dodgers and Iowa Central. I learned a lot from Dee Brown, Iowa Central coach, Joe Jackson, Dean Clawson, former Humboldt coach, and Matt Schlatz, who has volunteered coached with. I'm going to try to keep things simple, but also experiment a little to get the most out of each athlete. Reed, a 2015 Fort Dodge senior high school graduate, ran as a Dodger for 3 years. He was on their last state qualifying squad. Reed also competed for Brown at Iowa Central. During his post-school days, he has been a consistent marathon runner, entering in ultra marathons. Reed competed in the Boston Marathon in both 2022 and 2023 and is waiting to see if his qualifying time will get him into the next Boston Marathon.
After serving as an assistant for Jackson, Reed's most important goal in year one is for the kids to continue to improve. I want them to get better every day, Reed said, and I want them to pick up speed and stamina, which is process-oriented. We need to warm up well and carry our philosophy with each rep in our workouts, good consistent habits. We want to be competitive. I love winning, so that will come if we improve and execute. The girls' program is small with 9 total runners. Senior Madison Carmody is back, along with junior duo of Linny Pratt and Layla Grantham. Madison has been around all 4 years, Reed says. She's been a great leader for us and had a good summer. I think that will make a big jump this year. Linny and Layla have shown improvement and come to our summer workouts and practices. We want to see continued growth. They should show that if they continue to put in the work and believe in themselves. With a lot of unknowns on the girls' side, Reed is ready to see who else will step up and contribute. The girls' side is pretty exciting in the unknown, Reed said. We have a few new girls out this season who have come out and shown commitment to improve. We will see when we open in Gowrie on Thursday in the Southeast Valley Invitational. And looking at the local sports calendar, starting on Tuesday, August 25th, men's soccer, Tritons at Marshalltown, 11 o'clock a.m. Boys golf, Dodgers versus Des Moines Lincoln, 3:30 p.m. Girls tennis, Dodgers versus Marshalltown, 4 o'clock p.m. And girls tennis, Gales at Nevada, 4:30 p.m. On Wednesday, August 25th, volleyball, Tritons at Ellsworth, 6 o'clock p.m. On Thursday, boys golf, Dodgers at Des Moines Roosevelt, Ottumwa, 3:30 p.m. Girls tennis, Dodgers at Iowa Falls Alden at 4:30 p.m. Cross country, Dodgers at Southeast Valley Invitational at 5 o'clock p.m. Cross country, Gales at Southeast Valley Invitational, 5 o'clock p.m. And volleyball, Gales versus Eagle Grove, 7 o'clock p.m. And looking at Friday, August 28th, boys golf, Dodgers at Dick Garth River Hall Invitational in Mason City, 10 o'clock a.m. Women's soccer, Tritons versus Schoolcraft. Volleyball, Tritons versus North Dakota at noon, Lake Region State, 5 p.m. in Mason City. Football, Gales versus Glidden-Ralston at 7 o'clock p.m. And finally, football, Dodgers at Mason City, 7 o'clock p.m. That brings us to the end of today's reading of the Mason City Globe-Gazette and the Fort Dodge Messenger. I'm your reader, Jack Cavanaugh. Thanks for sharing your time with IRIS, the Iowa Radio Reading Information Service for the Blind.

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Greetings and salutations. Welcome to the reading of the Waterloo Cedar Falls Courier for Tuesday, August 25th, 2026. I'm your reader, Grace Barger. A Waterloo man has been sentenced to jail in connection with machine guns found at his home in 2025. Judge C.J. Williams on Thursday sentenced Nicholas Wilson, 35, to 1 year and 1 day in jail on account of possession of machine guns in U.S. District Court in Cedar Rapids. Following jail, Wilson will be on supervised release for 3 years. He was also ordered to pay a $5,000 fine and a $100 special assessment. He will begin serving his time at a later date. Prosecutors had requested a sentence of at least 2 years in prison, and the defense had asked for probation. Authorities allege Wilson had 3 fully automatic weapons and 1 conversion kit in July 2025. Court records describe the weapons as a 9mm McKay Enterprises RMU-09 Uzi short-barreled rifle with a machine gun conversion device, a Pioneer Arms Model PPS-43C short-barreled rifle with a conversion device, and a .308 caliber Century Arms Model CETME Sporter rifle. The defense said Wilson, a father with young children, was a gun collector who purchased firearms as an investment, and he had modified 3 of the guns. The defense said none of the weapons were used in violent crimes. They had been stored safely with the rest of his collection, and he came to the attention of authorities as a part of a straw man purchasing investigation that didn't pan out. Court records indicate Wilson enjoyed researching and finding rare or unique weapons. When Mr. Wilson purchases a firearm, it turns out he does not like he legally sells it. He often uses the proceeds towards purchasing firearms he does want or that he deems valuable, defense attorney Nicholas Sarcone said in court records. Because of the conviction, Wilson will be barred from owning firearms, according to court records. The owner of the former Courier building in downtown Waterloo has been cited for exterior safety concerns. City Code Enforcement cited FDP OC LLC of Muscatine for loose and falling bricks, peeling paint, and rotting window frames at the building at 501 through 503 Commercial Street next to the public library on August 4th. Inspectors also found the roof flashing loose and missing in places and deteriorating fascia on the garage area behind the building. The citation directed

expects the company to replace the window frames and sills, repaint flaking surfaces, replace the missing flashing, replace the fascia, and repair the exterior brick walls. The city mailed notice to the company, and a court appearance has been reset for Monday, August 24th. After representatives failed to appear for an August 12th arraignment, according to court records. The building was constructed in 1938, and the Courier later acquired the former Montgomery Ward building next door to house its printing press. FDPOC LLC purchased the Commercial Street property in 2011 when the Courier relocated to 100 East 4th Street. The newspaper later moved to 6915 Chancellor Drive in the Cedar Falls Industrial Park. FDPOC LLC has been planning to turn the Commercial Street site into apartments and retail space. The apartment plan meant the owner had to remove 1980s-era aluminum panels to allow for windows, a move that cost the project $2.3 million in historical tax credits. In July of 2023, a member of a work crew assessing the building fell through a second-story floor and became trapped, prompting a rescue by firefighters. Two people were injured and a third arrested in a crash involving a surplus military Jeep in downtown Cedar Falls on Sunday. Details weren't immediately available, but the collision involved a Willys Jeep and a 2010 Chevrolet Malibu at the intersection of West 3rd and Washington Streets. Police arrested the Malibu driver, 47-year-old Eric Oliveri of Cedar Falls, for first offense operating while intoxicated and cited him for failure to stop at a stop sign. Bond was set at $1,000. Two people from the other vehicle were injured and taken to Unity Point Health Allen Hospital in Waterloo for treatment. Cedar Falls police, fire, and ambulance responded to the incident. The accident is currently under investigation and further charges are possible, police said. Harmony House Health Care Center in Waterloo is one of two Iowa nursing homes the federal government has added to a list of the worst care facilities in the nation. Oakland Manor in Pottawatomie County and Harmony House have been added to the Center for Medicare and Medicaid Services nationwide list of care facilities that are eligible for special focus status, indicating a history of serious recurring resident care issues. At any given time, no more than two nursing homes per state appear on the list of federally designated special focus facilities, while 10 others in each state are designated as eligible for such a designation due to resident care issues. The 100 facilities that are designated special focus facilities are subject to a comprehensive on-site inspection at least once every 6 months with the expectation that they will eventually take substantive action to address any ongoing issues. The two Iowa nursing homes that are currently enrolled in the Special Focus Program are Garden View Care Center in Shenandoah and Pine Acres Rehabilitation and Care Center in West Des Moines. Garden View has been in the program for 12 months and Pine Acres for 14 months. In addition to the list of the 100 nursing homes actively enrolled in the Special Focus Program, CMS also publishes a list of the roughly 500 homes, 10 per state, where recurring serious resident care issues have made them eligible for enrollment. Oakland Manor's recent addition to the list of eligible homes appears to stem from a number of violations cited by inspectors over the past 16 months. In July of 2025, state inspectors cited the home for 18 regulatory violations related to resident nutrition, abuse, and neglect, failure to self-report alleged violations, failure to meet professional standards, overall quality of care, feeding assistance, and infection control.
In January of 2026, the home was cited for 14 regulatory violations, including failing to provide a safe, clean, home-like environment, failure to self-report violations, overall quality of care, inadequate respiratory care, and insufficient nursing staff. In April of 2026, the home was cited for resident abuse after it was determined that hundreds of narcotic tablets were missing from residents' drug supplies and the cards that had contained the tablets had been tampered with. Waterloo's Harmony House Healthcare Center was cited for 15 regulatory violations in August of 2025. The violations were tied to abuse and neglect, failure to self-report violations, failure to develop and implement comprehensive resident care plans, overall quality of care, treatment of pressure sores, and infection control. In March of 2026, Harmony House was cited for 13 regulatory violations, including failure to investigate cases of potential resident abuse, failure to meet professional standards, overall quality of care, inadequate nursing services, insufficient nursing staff, and medication errors. The eight other Iowa nursing homes currently deemed eligible for special focus status and the number of months they have been on that list are Azria Health Park Place in Des Moines, 8 months, Bishop Drum Retirement Center in Johnston, 9 months, Caring Acres Nursing and Rehab Center in Oneida, 7 months, Chapters Living of Council Bluffs for 4 months, Greater Southside Health and Rehabilitation Center of Des Moines, 45 months, The Ivy in Davenport, 10 months, Northgate Care Center of Waukon, 3 months, and Royal Oaks Nursing and Rehabilitation Center of Urbandale for 2 months. Cedar Falls City Council has taken a step toward determining the future of Public Safety Station Number 2, located at 18th and Main Streets. Council members on August 17th unanimously approved a service agreement with SVPA Architects Incorporated for design location study and cost estimates for the facility, accepting the firm's bid of $62,000. SVPA's responsibilities will include project initiation and existing facility review, programming and space needs assessment, site selection and analysis, conceptual floor plans and site concepts, cost estimating and design refinement and final report, city staff review and council presentation. The West Des Moines firm is directed to evaluate potential properties along the West First Street corridor and assist in identifying preferred sites for further study. The work is expected to take 16 weeks. This is an early step in a process that will take several years. The city has considered two sites on West First Street as options for a public safety center, the Iowa State Patrol Post 9 at 1510 West First Street and Cedar Falls Community School District's Robinson Administrative Center at 1002 West First Street. The goal is to improve coverage to the west and north portions of the city and get out of the current building, which was built in 1950. The city's Public Safety Center at 4600 South Main Street was built 15 years ago. A new public safety center could house fire equipment, give public safety officers space to do reports, and act as overflow space if the department outgrows its current facility, among other things, said Public Safety Director Craig Birdie. Resident Rick Sharp asked the council to reject or amend the agreement, urging the city to consider areas other than West First Street, as well as keeping a station at or near the 18th Street
site. He said there would be an increase in response times to certain parts of the city if station number 2 is eliminated. He also asked that the matter be included on the ballot for the next city election. Following a series of public hearings, the council also approved a resolution regarding the sale of general obligation capital loan notes for various purposes and projects outlined in the city's capital improvements program in the amounts not to exceed $3 million for sidewalk work, Union Road reconstruction projects, bridge replacement, fire truck replacement, playgrounds improvements, and more. $965,000 for Hearst Center for the Arts renovation and improvements, and $850,000 for such expenses as Americans with Disabilities Act compliant upgrades, cameras, specialty park design and assessment, and the annual street repair program. Resolutions related to the Green Hill Village Commons Urban Renewal Plan, which includes a new 16-lot subdivision and an agreement for private development with Big Hand Petter LLC on its first consideration. Resolutions related to Wild Horse Ridge 7th Urban Renewal Plan, located west of Union Road and south of West 12th Street, which will include a new 32-lot subdivision and a 2.25-acre neighborhood park and an agreement for private development with Midwest Development Company on its first consideration. Plans, specifications, and estimate of cost for the Ridgeway Avenue Bridge Replacement Project that will remove the existing steel girder bridge and construct a new precast reinforced concrete box culvert in its place, and the replacement of sanitary sewer, asphalt paving, stream bank armoring, and site restoration. Total cost of the project is $1.4 million. School is back in session in the Cedar Valley this week. Students roamed the halls across Northeast Iowa, including at Holmes Junior High in Cedar Falls, where classes began Monday at the junior highs and high school, and Tuesday for elementary K through 6 students. Monday was the first day of classes at Cedar Valley Catholic Schools, with pre-kindergarten students starting Wednesday. Monday was also the first day of classes at Valley Lutheran School in Cedar Falls. In Waterloo Community Schools, classes began Monday for grades kindergarten 1, 2, 6, and 9. Tuesday for grades 3, 4, 5, 7, 8, 10, 11, and 12, and Thursday for pre-kindergarten. In Waverly-Shell Rock Community Schools, all K through 12 students started classes on Monday. One of Waterloo's most endangered historic buildings just became more endangered. The City of Waterloo is seeking to seize the former Mount Moriah Baptist Church building, formerly Grace Methodist Episcopal Church, at 633 Walnut Street under Iowa Code 657A, which allows governments to claim vacant and dilapidated properties. The move often leads to demolition. Built in 1911, the neoclassical revival-style church was named one of the state's most endangered historical structures by Preservation Iowa in 2017. The 2017 report cited exterior and interior decay and damage due to many years of deferred maintenance and water infiltration. According to the city's petition, little has improved since. Filed earlier this month, the city alleges the church is abandoned, vacant, and dilapidated. All of the first-story doors and windows have been boarded up. Numerous second- and third-story windows are broken or open. Vegetation is growing in the gutters and in the mortar between the bricks. Pigeons perched on the domed roof, which has patches bare of shingles. The city's normal practice for property it acquires under
657A is to solicit proposals to renovate and restore a building to bring it up to code and put them back into use. Short of that, the properties are demolished. The church was built in 1911 as Grace Methodist Episcopal. Mount Moriah Missionary Baptist Church acquired the property in 1996, and the church was able to place it on the National Register of Historic Places in 2011. Courier archives show Mount Moriah was having trouble paying for repairs around 2014 after grants failed to materialize, and the pastor was using his savings in an attempt to keep up. In 2022, a contractor hired to repair the building was charged with stealing copper gutters and pipes and selling them as scraps, and the church had subsequent problems with burglars and theft. Mount Moriah's congregation has since moved to a building on Normandy Street as the Mount Moriah Love Center. Church officials could not be reached for comment as of the deadline. A two-year extension to John Deere's current collective bargaining agreement with the United Auto Workers was voted down Sunday by union membership. Tim Cummings, president of UAW Local 838 in Waterloo, noted the outcome in a brief Facebook post. "Thanks to all the membership for coming out and voting on your future. The members decided to turn down the proposal and go to bargaining in 2027, Cummings said in the post. The current contract is set to expire in October of 2027. Moline, Illinois-based Deere announced the extension offer July 7th and asked the union for a decision by midnight August 31st. The union voted on the proposal Sunday. In a statement issued Sunday evening, Deere expressed disappointment in the outcome of the vote. "We propose the extension because we believe added stability and certainty would benefit our employees, customers, and business in a challenging environment," the statement says. "Those market realities have not changed. Demand remains well below 2021 levels. Approximately 1,200 production employees remain on layoff. Competition continues to intensify, and the outlook for a significant recovery remains uncertain. Like every successful company, we must continually evaluate how we operate, compete, and prepare for the future. Operational challenges and competitive pressures cannot be ignored, and they will continue to shape our decisions. Our responsibility remains clear: to deliver for customers, improve our performance, and strengthen the company for the future. The extension would have gone through 2029 and preserved everything in the current agreement, including health care coverage, cost of living adjustments, and pension benefits. At the end of July, Deere and the UAW released dueling statements that highlighted the union's concerns with the extension. Deere said this was not an effort to engage in early negotiations, but noted the union nonetheless had made a counteroffer that significantly exceeds our proposal. The UAW statement said Deere cannot ask workers to surrender the benefit of a signed agreement while treating the request as anything less than bargaining. Deere laid off about 3,800 workers between October 2023 and 2025, but has steadily been calling back workers this year. In January, 99 workers were called back between Davenport and Dubuque, and that trend has continued monthly, with 50 called back to work between Davenport and Dubuque in June. Beginning in early March, 146 laid-off workers were brought back to Waterloo. In all, about 371 of an estimated 3,800 laid-off employees have been called back. The annual Old Time Power Show is an opportunity to take a step back in time and see antique farm machinery in action.
The grounds at Antique Acres were filled with hundreds of tractors and machines, some dating back to the 1890s. Along with admiring technology of yore, there was a chance to see threshing machines in action, a sawmill, tractor pulls, plowing, and blacksmiths at work. The organization's resident blacksmith, George Schimmick, took a break from the forge to use one of his anvils in a peculiar way. Schimmick demonstrated a blacksmithing tradition called anvil shooting. Originating in the South, he admitted it's a redneck thing to do. The blowing of the anvil is a rudimentary form of fireworks. Schimmick uses a steel plate as a base, puts down an anvil, places black powder on top of it, then places another anvil on top. The bottom anvil weighs 145 pounds and the top anvil weighs 155 pounds. He then lights the powder from a distance, causing a deafening boom, and the anvil shoots straight up into the air, about 25 feet. As an experienced blacksmith of 45 years and no stranger to anvil shooting, there was little risk of an anvil landing on someone and Wile E. Coyote style. "We do it safely, and any chance I can shoot the anvil, I do it," Schimmick said. He said blacksmiths would use their own anvils and black powder to celebrate a variety of events, from New Year's to the birth of a baby. The flying anvil Schimmick uses was made in 1850. After every blowing of the anvil, he thoroughly inspects the steel to make sure there are no cracks or signs of deterioration. The detonation lasted just a few seconds, but with the fairgrounds and field filled with machinery, there were many options for attendees to experience non-explosive marvels. There are 300 to 400 exhibitors this year. Some people bring multiple machines. The showcase of hundreds of pieces of equipment started in 1957 when the Black Hawk Steam Engine Club held annual shows around the Cedar Valley. In 1963, the group of men purchased the 80 acres that is now Antique Acres. There has been a show every year since 1964. Warren Bellinger, the president of the club, is the grandson of one of the club's founders. They decided to get together and have a show, and they just mainly did it for their own entertainment, he said about the club's beginnings. Once the word got out, other people wanted to start bringing equipment and drag things out of the barn. And then now, it's not just a group of guys having fun on a weekend, it's an actual show and a public event. Every year, a manufacturer is highlighted. This year, it was John Deere, celebrating the company's long history alongside the 250th anniversary of America's independence. There were not just antiques displayed, but some of the company's recent top-of-the-line tractors. Since it's the 250th year celebration for America, one of the things we wanted to do is kind of feature something like John Deere, because the Waterloo Boy tractor was manufactured in Waterloo. Cheyenne Schlitter, secretary of the club and Bellinger's daughter, said, "Bringing in that old equipment with the new equipment is kind of a nod to America." Next to one of John Deere's first corn binders sat its latest descendant, a 16-row combine, the biggest in the world. Adjacent to that was an early 1900s corn planter sitting next to a massive 48-row planter, the biggest planter in the world. It's kind of to respect modern-day ag by also showing what it took to get us there, Bellinger said. "I thought it would be an interesting perspective to see something 120 years old sitting next to something that's the latest, greatest, biggest thing in the whole world that you can see." A new family-friendly roller coaster will be ready to ride at Lost Island Theme Park next summer. The single-rail shuttle coaster Forbidden Lair is intended to appeal to any age.
The mine-themed ride has a minimum height requirement of 39 inches, but still goes up to a speed of 38 miles an hour. For comparison, the other thrill rides have height requirements of 48 or 52 inches, with top speeds ranging from 46 to 52 miles an hour. This is our first family coaster, which is a coaster with no inversions in it, Gary Birch, co-owner of the park, said. It's like a step up from the kiddie coaster and something the whole family can ride on, but it isn't too intense. Birch believes once open, this will be the busiest ride in the park. We're not the biggest park out there and never going to be, he said. We're just trying to be a very good park, a good quality park, and provide a lot of variety and great family experience when people come here. Birch and his team worked with Rocky Mountain Coaster, one of the best, he says, to come up with the idea. This will be RMC's first family shuttle coaster. Lost Island worked with the company on its latest roller coaster, Fire Runner. The Lost Island development went to RMC with the idea for a shuttle coaster and a unique train design, with half of the cars facing one way and the other half the opposite way. The shuttle design allows the cars to move forward and backward, so the track is run twice for a total of 1,820 feet. RMC then made the thrill moments. The coaster will start out in the station and then ascend up a 79-foot hill or spike. It will stop for a few seconds, then drop the train, then the rest is gravity. This thing will still be exciting and get lots of airtime, Birch said. It raises you out of your seat and you get a lot of G-force sideways on sharp turns, but it doesn't do upside-down stuff that some people just don't care for. The cars will go into a subterranean mineshaft tunnel and come back up, then go over the existing flume ride, Utah Falls. It will then go back up the spike, and riders will meet a fearful creature, then do it again in reverse. You are listening to the reading of the Waterloo Cedar Falls Courier for Tuesday, August 25th on IRIS, the Iowa Radio Reading Information Service for the Blind. Now, let's turn to today's obituaries. Shirley King, 92, of Cedar Falls, died Saturday, August 15th at Mercy One Medical Center in Waterloo. She was born August 21st, 1933, in Sibley, the daughter of Harry and Elizabeth Williams, and married Ronald King on April 3rd, 1955. Shirley graduated from Waterloo West High School in 1951. After high school, she worked as bookkeeper for the Hotel Russell Lampson. She then began professionally preparing income taxes in 1970 at Guarantee Tax. In 1995, she started her own business, Security Tax Service, which she ran for 30 years, retiring in 2025. Shirley also helped manage her daughter's gift shop, The Keeping Room, in Cedar Falls from 1982 to 2002. A memorial service will be held on Thursday, August 27th at 1 p.m. at Lock at Tower Park, with visitation 1 hour prior to the service. Burial will be in Garden of Memories Cemetery. Charlene Susie Hansen died at Virginia Gay Hospital on August 19th. Funeral services will be held at the Presbyterian Church of Vinton on Thursday, August 27th at 11 a.m. with visitation beginning 1 hour prior to the service. There will also be a visitation on Wednesday evening, August 26th from 5 to 7 at Phillips Funeral Home in Vinton. Marjorie Miller, 80, of Waterloo, passed away Friday, August 21st at University of Iowa Hospitals and Clinics in Iowa City. Funeral services will be held 10:30 a.m. Thursday, August 27th at the White Funeral Home in Jessup, with burial at Cedar Crest Cemetery of Jessup. Visitation will be held from 5 to 7 p.m. Wednesday, August 26th at the funeral home.
Marjorie was born May 15, 1946, the daughter of Melvin and Ava Miller. She grew up on a farm southwest of Jessup and was baptized at Zion Lutheran Church in Jubilee. Her first school was the country school at Jubilee through sixth grade, then to Jessup Community School, graduating with the class of 1964. After graduation, she worked at Lane Insurance in Independence. She then worked as a commercial insurance agent at PDCM in Waterloo until her retirement. Marge also volunteered at Covenant, now Mercy One Medical Center in Waterloo, and the Waterloo Community Playhouse. Mike Hunnemiller, 70, of Janesville, passed away at the Shell Rock Care Center on August 20th. He was born December 20th, 1955, and attended high school at Waverly Shell Rock and graduated in 1974. Mike began his working career as a young teen working at the Fina Filling Station in 1972. In 1973, he became employed at Bob's Standard. When Mike graduated, he went to work for John Deere. Mike briefly moved to Texas from 1985 to 1988, working for Rich Color, where he assisted in the design and development of new equipment for their company. He returned to John Deere, where he devoted his remaining years to John Deere Product Engineering Center while earning his journeyman for experimental engineering test technician and then retiring in 2015. Visitation will be held on Friday, August 28th from 4 to 7 at Kaiser Course and Funeral Home in Waverly. The celebration of life will be held at 11 a.m. Saturday, August 29th at the Kaiser Course and Funeral Home of Waverly. Burial will follow at Harlington Cemetery in Waverly. Dr. Larry Brandt, 85, of Cedar Falls, passed away August 22nd. Funeral will be 10:30 a.m. August 28th at Heightsville Gospel Hall in Applington. Visitation will be from 4 to 7 p.m. August 27th at Redmond Funeral Home and cremation services and 1 hour before the services. Marion Brandt, 86, died Saturday, August 22nd at Unity Point Health Allen Hospital. Services will be at 1:30 p.m. Wednesday, August 26th at the Richardson Funeral Service in Cedar Falls with visitation 1 hour prior. If you enjoy traveling, travelers are accustomed to seeing an all-inclusive price for airfare when browsing flights online, but they may soon need to read the fine print before purchasing as Washington is trying to change disclosure requirements. The Department of Transportation proposed new regulations last month that would allow airlines to highlight fares without individual components, such as taxes. The change could mislead consumers, marketing, and aviation experts said. The existing guidelines were established by the Obama administration to protect consumers from deception. The Trump administration thinks the policy is too rigid. The total airfare would still have to be listed in some manner under the new rules. These proposed changes would ensure greater flexibility in how airfare is displayed, the Department of Transportation said in its proposal. The new rules would allow airlines to advertise components of airfare more prominently than the total price. This could mean that the first listed price could be missing major components. Some critics of the policy warned that airlines could misuse this freedom to entice customers with low base fares and high fees. The airlines would have more leeway in terms of showing the price of the actual flight compared to the additional taxes and fees, said Stephen Pratt, a professor at the University of Central Florida's Rosen College of Hospitality Management. Transparency in pricing is a good thing for consumers and gives the power back to the consumer.
Shoppers would see the total price before they pay for a ticket, but it may be at the last minute. Depending on the airline, the difference between the base fare and the total fare can be large. For example, a recent search showed a base fare for a JetBlue flight from Los Angeles to London at $21. The base fare did not include $328 in taxes and fees. $290 of those dollars come from a carrier fee. At the end of the day, you're going to pay that final price, and you're going to see that final price, said Justin Farrell, department chair and professor of marketing at the University of San Diego. But you get a lot of frustration when you are going through that whole decision process. The Department of Transportation's new regulations could make it more complicated to shop for flights and compare prices, Farrell said. With the total price displayed up front, it is easy to compare fares within an airline or use a tool such as Google Flights to see fares across different airlines. If the total price isn't prominently displayed or isn't shown until the end of the purchasing process, consumers may have to go through the checkout process for several flights to see which is the cheapest. It just exacerbates the consumer confusion as they're trying to navigate pricing of airlines, Farrell said. It seems like it's making an already confusing consumer decision less transparent. You're trying to find not just the best deal, but also the best route, and maybe you have an airline preference. The new rules could make comparison shopping sites such as Expedia and Kayak harder to use. This would allow the airlines to make it harder to do the comparison, Pratt said. That's been a common business strategy for lots of different industries in the past, including phone companies. Airfare advertising is currently governed by the full fare advertising rule established in 2012. It prohibits prominent display of individual fare components and requires the full price to be shown up front, including in the first instance following an itinerary search, according to a Department of Transportation document. The full fare advertising rule was intended to prevent consumer confusion or deception by advertisements of low base fares that did not reflect the total cost of air transportation, the document said. This is not the first time lawmakers have tried to soften the rule. In 2023, representatives on the House Transportation Committee proposed a bill that would have allowed airlines to prioritize advertisement of the base fare. Individuals and consumer advocates are wary of the proposed changes. Southwest Airlines also is against changing the rules. The Department of Transportation recently extended the public comment period for its proposal from July 31st to August 21st. Southwest had requested the extension along with the Trade Association Airlines for America and the Travel Technology Association. An entire generation of consumers has shopped and purchased air travel under this system, and we believe a change could be extremely disruptive, Southwest wrote in its request. To allow stakeholders adequate time to consider the impact of these potential changes, we believe it is in the public interest to grant interested parties additional time to provide comments. The proposal garnered more than 1,200 comments from groups and members of the public. Rather find your entertainment close to home, Theater UNI at the University of Northern Iowa has announced its 26-27 season titled Wonderings and Wanderings. From a reimagined Shakespeare classic and a poignant contemporary comedy to a dynamic partnership with Riverside Theater and a large-scale musical collaboration with the UNI School of Music and the Gallagher Bluhdorn Performing Arts Center, the season celebrates the power of storytelling in all its forms. A Midsummer Night's Dream will be presented from October
to 2nd through 10th. The season opens with a bold new take on Shakespeare's beloved comedy. Set in 1920s New York, this fast-paced 90-minute production transforms the city's sleek Art Deco skyline into a magical urban forest where identities shift, romance runs wild, and the impossible becomes reality. Infused with jazz, dancing, and an urban enchantment, A Midsummer Night's Dream reveals the tensions between an era racing toward modernity while celebrating the timeless chaos of love. The Language Archive presented October 30th through November 7th. This touching and whimsical comedy follows George, a linguist devoted to preserving endangered languages from the world. While he works to save disappearing words, he struggles to communicate with those closest to him, including his wife, Mary, and his devoted assistant, Emma. Filled with humor, heart, and quiet insight, The Language Archive explores the many ways language connects and separates us. Athena, from February 19th through 28th. Theater UNI continues its commitment to artistic collaboration through a partnership with Riverside Theater in Iowa City to present Gracie Gardner's acclaimed play, Athena. This sharp 75-minute comedy follows teenage fencing rivals Athena and Mary Wallace as they train for the Junior Olympics. Equal parts funny and fiercely competitive, the play examines ambition, identity, and the drive to succeed. The New York Times praised the work as a deadly serious comedy about ambition, success, and owning your superiority. Into the Woods runs April 16th and 17th. The season concludes with one of musical theater's most celebrated works as Theater UNI joins forces with the UNI School of Music and the Gallagher Bluedorn Performing Arts Center to present Stephen Sondheim and James Lapone's Tony Award-winning Into the Woods, bringing together Cinderella, Jack, Little Red Riding Hood, Rapunzel, and other familiar fairy tale characters. The musical follows a baker and his wife on a quest to lift a witch's curse. Wishes are granted, dreams come true, and unexpected consequences unfold in this timeless story about family, responsibility, and the choices we make. Tickets can be purchased online at unitix.uni.edu or at the box office in Strayerwood Theater, 257 West 27th Street. In business news, retailers are buying robots in record numbers, and you've probably seen them in stores. San Diego robotics company Brain Corporation deployed more than 50,000 robots around the world with its artificial intelligence software and reported record growth of 68% in sales this year. Its robots work in stores like Walmart, Sam's Club, and Target, taking inventory and scrubbing floors. Brain Corp has been around since 2009 and raised more than $220 million building robots to automate jobs that are dull, dangerous, and dirty, said John Black, the company's chief technology officer. Brain Corp builds the brains in robots. Its most well-known robots look like small Zambonis autonomously cleaning grocery store aisles. The company's newest bot software automizes one of the dullest jobs in retailing, counting boxes. Today, some retail employees spend an entire 8-hour shift walking aisle by aisle, scanning item by item, counting inventory. Those monotonous and tedious tasks are exactly what robots are for, Black said. The 6-foot-tall pole fitted with cameras and wheels often does a better job than a person. A viral video spread across the internet showing a human warehouse employee working alongside a robot. The live stream captures every time the human clocks in for a shift or clocks out for a bathroom break. Meanwhile,
the robot continues. Despite the viral videos of robots that spread online, most of the autonomous robots' brain core powers look nothing like people. Adding faces, legs, and dozens of extra joints adds complexity, not value. The best robots are actually ones you don't notice. They don't get the most headlines, Black said. He referenced viral videos of robots uncontrollably dancing and kicking children. He said the viral robot clips that look fun on TikTok or YouTube are super sketchy from a safety engineer's point of view because these machines are big and powerful enough to cause real harm. In the first half of this year, Brain Corp's robots ran more than 5.3 million hours, the equivalent of 600 years of continuous autonomous operation, according to the company. Some jobs in retail can't be automated, Black said. Robots are very good at repetitive, physically demanding, and highly predictable tasks, he said. People remain far better suited for roles that involve judgment. Robots still can't reliably do even relatively menial tasks like restocking. Black pointed to an infamous Google DeepMind clip in which a robot was tasked with restocking the chip aisle, and it looked like the Terminator took on Tostitos. It was impressive how the robot identified which bags of chips were which and found the correct place and price for each, but the robot had no idea how to handle the bags themselves, and it ended up crushing and throwing them. The recently released Gen 2 robots, however, seem to be improving on their dexterity. To understand what a robot can and can't do, it helps to look at how it perceives its environment. Today's robots build a picture of the world by scanning their surroundings and stitching pixels together into a map. But to a robot, a pixel is a pixel. It has no way of knowing that the pixels forming a wall are rigid and immovable, while the pixels forming a birthday cake are soft and edible. Weight, permanence, and texture, none of that registers. A robot simply detects that something is there, then matches it against categories it was trained to recognize. Brain Corp's robots in retail stores, airports, and warehouses can identify objects without ever understanding them. Still, the robots are getting smarter. Today, Brain Corp is working with the University of California in San Diego to create a semantic map that can help robots comprehend the physical world around them. By adding cameras and AI models, robots can begin to understand objects, not just identify them. That's the holy grail for robotics. The robot just sees an image, understands the task it's supposed to do, and handles everything else inside a black box, Black said. I'd say 10 to 20 years to be really commercially available. Cedar Falls will hold public events this fall for the community to connect with city staff, elected officials, and meet new city administrator Craig Clark. From 5 to 6:30 p.m. August 31st at Urban Pie, 200 State Street, attendees can meet Clark and learn more about current city projects and talk with elected officials and staff. There will be breadsticks courtesy of Urban Pie. From 7:30 to 9 a.m. September 16th at Scooters, 315 Viking Road, there will be a Coffee with the City event. A second coffee event will be from 8 to 9 a.m. October 21st at The Vibe, 1828 Waterloo Road. Guests can meet members of public safety as well as city staff and officials. The Tama County Historical Society has received a grant from the State Historical Society of Iowa, which will support microfilm preservation of historic newspapers in and around Tama County. The Historical Resource Development Program grant program supports projects that help preserve, conserve, interpret, enhance, and educate the public about Iowa's historical assets. The Historical Society received $9,147.
Along with historic newspapers in Tama County, it also include editions of the Rhinebeck newspaper in Grundy County. Other financial support is provided by grants from the Traer, Gladbrook, and Dysart Community Foundations and private donors. The project will preserve an important record of Iowa history by microfilming Tama County newspapers at a time when local newspapers and their physical offices are disappearing. The permanent record will document the people, events, institutions, and decisions that shaped the county in the early 21st century, including information often unavailable elsewhere, such as obituaries, school activities, and community news. And on this date in history, in 1609, Galileo Galilei, a professor at the University of Padua, demonstrated his first telescope to Venetian lawmakers. In 1916, President Woodrow Wilson signed the Organic Act, establishing the National Park Service. In 1932, Amelia Earhart landed in Newark, New Jersey, the first woman to fly nonstop across the U.S. She had taken off from Los Angeles 19 hours earlier. In 1944, the Free French and U.S. Infantry liberated Paris from 4 years of Nazi occupation. In 1967, a sniper shot and killed George Rockwell, the founder of the American Nazi Party. In 2009, the liberal lion of the Senate, Massachusetts Senator Ted Kennedy, died at age 77. In 2018, Vietnam War hero, Arizona Senator, and former GOP presidential nominee John McCain died of brain cancer at age 81. And that does it for today's reading of the Waterloo Cedar Falls Courier for Tuesday, August 25th, 2026. I'm your reader, Grace Barter. You can access a recording of today's reading on our website, iowaradioreading.org, at any time. Thanks for listening.

0: it be great if life came with remote control? You know, you could hit pause when you needed to, or hit rewind, like that time you knocked down that wasp's nest.
1: Uh-oh.
0: Or that time you forgot to roll up your windows in the car wash.
1: Fantastic.
0: Yeah, the remote control would have come in handy then. Well, life doesn't always

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1: Did you receive a call or message that mentioned Social Security and demanded immediate action? Did the caller know your Social Security number or other personal information and tell you that your Social Security number had been used in connection with the crime? Did you feel worried that your Social Security number might be suspended, your bank account might be frozen or seized, or you could be arrested? That is not the Social Security Administration. 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Report this criminal activity to the Social Security Administration Office of the Inspector General at oig.ssa.gov.
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Hello, and welcome to the reading of the Dubuque Telegraph Herald for Tuesday, August 25th, 2026. I'm your reader, Bill Petrosky. In area news headlines, Dubuque officials consider adjusting housing goals as new apartments come online. This story is by Chris Gray at chrisgray.media, chris.gray@thmedia.com. The grassy bluff above Catfish Creek on Dubuque's Cedar Cross Road was transformed, now providing homes on the infill lot for 60 residents in two blue and gray apartment buildings, with three more three-story buildings on their way to completion. The new complex, dubbed The Landings at Cedar Cross, is targeted at younger adults, often people who have their first full-time job and want a place to live that's new with all the modern amenities. Joel Callahan, the head of Callahan Construction, rooted on Dubuque's West End, said that a supermajority of his tenants are younger than 30 years old. Many of them are coming from older apartments. They like the new construction better, he said. Callahan said the landings at Cedar Cross were possible because of tax incentives to recoup his costs. This includes escalating building permit fees, the construction of a sewer line down the hill, and improvements to Cedar Cross Road. Quote, we're buying everything local, and our subcontractors are all local people, he said, with addresses either in Dubuque County or across the river in East Dubuque, Illinois. Quote, they get apartments, and they get all of this economic activity out of the deal. The incentives help spur apartment growth around the city, with more than 900 units coming online in the past 5 years. About 700 more are under construction. Last week, the City Council approved a 10-year partial tax abatement for Thunder Valley LLC, which plans to construct 72 units and four buildings on an empty lot in the 1500 block of Radford Road at the western edge of Dubuque. Two council members opposed the project's tax abatement, and the project could be the last one outside downtown that gets significant financial assistance from city government. New direction? City Manager Mike Van Milligan announced that he would recommend a change of course on the city's use of tax incentives to help construct more housing, rolling back tax incentives outside of the downtown area that have likely fueled a flurry of development, particularly apartment complexes. Van Milligan said outside of the downtown area, he would only suggest tax increment financing and other development tools for income-restricted and workforce housing. Within downtown, he wants to encourage infill on the vacant land and the redevelopment of old buildings, and would recommend the City Council continue to offer tax increment financing and other support for these projects. Quote, with infill, the city does not have large infrastructure costs, he said. In certain areas, there's an overabundance of parking. On vacant lots, infill gets built and it supports commercial businesses and storefronts. The recommendation was driven by two concerns, an abundance of new housing units, especially within large market-rate apartment complexes, and a recent change to state law that bars cities from collecting new revenue from properties that abated the increased value back to the developer. When the city uses TIX, tax increment financing, or tax abatement, with the new state law that exists, the city is not allowed to capture that growth when it's released at the end of the abatement. Van

control the city council. The recommendation garnered some surprise. Mayor Brad Kavanaugh said he agrees with Van Milliken that the city needs to be more careful about its use of tax increment financing under revised state law, but he said he hasn't seen good evidence that the city has met its housing goal. If we need more housing, we shouldn't stop incentivizing it, Kavanaugh said, noting he wants to see more data on occupancy rates and rent levels before he could be certain the city should let off the gas. There are also other housing types besides large apartment buildings that might be needed outside of downtown, he said. Quote, we need to take a closer look at that now and the real needs we have as we move forward. However, Councilmember Tyson Landecker felt more confident that the city had seen enough construction in some areas and should pull back, as Van Milliken suggested. I don't think we should be subsidizing apartments until we understand where we are, Landecker said. We have to be mindful and have goals and objectives in place so that it doesn't get out of control. GDDC takes a look. When Greater Dubuque Development Corporation President and CEO Jason White moved back to Dubuque in 2021 to join his current employer, he noticed that new apartments were not getting built. His organization commissioned a professional study that showed that Dubuque was 1,100 units shy of its workforce housing needs. Quote, we made a compelling case to be more aggressive on their incentives, White said. Now that a flurry of apartment construction has taken place, he conceded it was more of a question if Dubuque's housing supply had caught up with demand in some levels of the market and whether the city should refine its tools to encourage more discrete forms of housing. White's associate strategic initiatives consultant David Lyons is gathering information for a more detailed, quote, alignment analysis, end quote, in which he hopes to identify continued gaps in the market for each socioeconomic level, as well as potential public-private economic levers that might help close those gaps. We want to be able to say, here are the gaps that are causing economic disruption, Lyons said. Where do we still have misalignment, if there is misalignment? Landecker argues Dubuque is not growing at a level to justify the housing growth the city has seen. The latest Census Bureau estimate for 2025 shows Dubuque at 59,000 people, a growth of about 160 residents from a year before, but more than 500 below the 2020 census hard count, which provided a 10-year snapshot just as the COVID-19 pandemic was beginning. Dubuque County's population also dipped in the pandemic, but has since risen to 99,101 more individuals that were recorded in 2020. Lyons said although population growth was a goal, there were other reasons Dubuque needed to build more housing, even if the population was stable. Quote, we've got the oldest housing in the state, so it shouldn't be a surprise that some of it is phasing out of being viable, Lyons said. In order that makes it harder to attract and retain quality employees. Households are also increasingly smaller, with more people choosing lower maintenance apartments with modern cooling systems and amenities such as in-unit washers and dryers, and delaying or eschewing more costly home ownership. Lyons lamented that occupancy rates and rental costs are harder to track, as private landowners are under no obligation to share this information, though his group has tried to persuade them that greater transparency would be in their interest. Anecdotal impacts. Lynn Lampe, president of Dubuque Area Landlords Association, said anecdotally that the increase in housing stock is lengthening the time existing rental units stay vacant, but it is only having a small impact on lowering monthly rents. Quote, we're getting feedback that they are way overbuilding, Lampe said. The rents are down a little bit in the older buildings, but not enough for people who need affordable housing. He said landlords with vacant buildings are burdened with higher maintenance costs, keeping their units up to par, even as repair costs are only increasing. In one example, he said the cost of a window replacement and insulation had risen to $2,000 to $3,000 per window. Callahan said he had gotten into apartment construction because incentives were easier, but he wishes there were better tools to help with building single-family homes. However, he said if Dubuque stops offering tax assistance for his next apartment project, he would simply head out of town and find another community that still does. Quote, we have other cities that offer incentives, so we'll go to them, he said. If you want to grow, you have to have housing. Dubuque County legislator criticizing for providing character reference for child sex offender. This story is by Reed Snelling at teachmedia.com.
An Iowa state representative is facing backlash over a letter sent to a judge in support of a convicted child sex offender's character prior to his sentencing. Last week, Iowa Starting Line reported that Shannon Lundgren, a Republican, represents Piasta, Epworth, Farley, parts of Dyersville, and the rural Dubuque area in the Iowa House, wrote a letter asking a judge to consider David J. Lehman's character when administering a sentence. Since then, Lundgren has been the subject of widespread criticism and calls to resign from various advocacy groups and voters. Lehman, 68, of Farley, was found guilty by a jury of lascivious acts with a child in 2022. The jury acquitted him of several other sex abuse charges. He was sentenced to 10 years in prison. But the Iowa Court of Appeals reversed that conviction in 2024 over a testimony-related error and ordered a new trial. In April, Lehman was again found guilty by a jury of lascivious acts with a child in Iowa District Court of Dubuque County. Earlier this month, District Judge Thomas Bitter sentenced him to 5 years of probation and ordered him to register as a sex offender. Lundgren wrote a letter of support on July 13th as a character witness for Lehman. The letter, which was unofficial Iowa House of Representatives stationery, attested that Lehman was a frequent, friendly, optimistic, polite, and respectful customer at Lundgren's Bar and Grill in Piasta, as well as someone who gave back to his community by volunteering for an Epworth family business. Quote, Dave has earned the respect of many in our region through his consistent positive conduct and community spirit, the letter states. I am happy to provide this reference based on my direct observations of him over an extended period. Following days of backlash on social media, Lundgren on Saturday posted a statement defending her decision. She stated that submitting character letters is a, quote, standard part of the legal process, end quote, and her letter attested to her personal interactions with Lehman and not the charges or case at hand. Quote, I wrote a character reference for David Lehman after being asked to do so by his family, Lundgren wrote. She later added, my deepest sympathy and concern are with the victim and their family for the pain they have experienced. I also hold sympathy for Mr. Lehman's family, yet in an extremely difficult situation. My focus is always on assisting families who reach out to me for help, as was the case in this situation. Lundgren is up for re-election in November. Her opponent, Democrat Carol Wieczorek, released a statement saying she was saddened by the report of Lundgren's action, stating that offenders can be treated with dignity while still accepting consequences for their actions. Quote, I was surprised and saddened to see a report that Representative Shannon Lundgren used her office and position to support the character of someone convicted of a serious crime against children, Wieczorek said. She later added, we can care about and support someone who has committed crimes without interfering in their consequences. On Monday, political advocacy group North Iowa Fights Back announced in a press release that a member had filed an ethics complaint against Lundgren. When an elected official uses the authority and resources of their public office in a personal manner, I believe the public deserves to know whether that use was appropriate and consistent with the ethical standards expected of Iowa legislator Kay Lara Hoadley, a spokesperson for the group, said in a statement. The complaint requests review under Iowa Code Chapter 68B, which governs conflicts of interest regarding public officials, as well as the preamble of the Iowa House Code of Ethics. Authorities say two were injured, one seriously, in a Grant County UTV rollover. Dateline, B-Town Township, Wisconsin. One person sustained life-threatening injuries Friday in a Grant County UTV rollover crash. The male driver of the vehicle was transported to Grant Regional Health Center by West Grant EMS with life-threatening injuries and then was airlifted to a Madison hospital, authorities said. A female passenger was transported to Grant Regional Health Center by EMS with suspected injuries. The crash happened at about 1:30 p.m. Friday on Diamond Grove Road, south of Grant County V, according to a Grant County Sheriff's Department news release. The release states that two individuals unnamed in the release and both juveniles were operating a Polaris UTV for agricultural purposes on Diamond Grove Road. Evidence at the scene indicated the UTV began to slide in the roadway while going downhill, the release states. The vehicle rolled one time and ejected the driver. Both individuals were not wearing seatbelts or protective gear, the release states. In semi-pro baseball, Bernard captured the Prairie League title. Dyersville wins at PG. Jackson Green delivered a two-run single up the middle in the top of the eighth inning to lift the fourth-seeded Bernard Indians past the second-seeded Dubuque Packers 4-1 in the championship game of the Prairie League playoffs.
Bernard also won in extra innings and semifinals, clipping top-seeded Balltown 12-8 in 11 innings earlier in the day. In the semifinals, Tom Thorson hit a pair of home runs, while Jackson Green, Harrison Reed-Rausch also went deep. In the second semifinal on Sunday, the Packers took out third-seeded Bellevue. Dyersville won the title at Pleasant Grove. The Dyersville Whitehawks successfully defended their title in the 5-team Planets Pleasant Grove tournament on Sunday afternoon by routing Key West 10-2 in the final. Local students learn ropes at new campuses as school year opens. This story is by Elizabeth Kelsey. Deadline, Epworth, Iowa. Midway through his first morning of kindergarten at Epworth Elementary School, Oliver Heidenreich was already hard at work. The 5-year-old selected a blue crayon from his pencil case and began coloring the background of a paper crown depicting two children with the words, quote, "My first day of kindergarten," printed underneath them. "Mine's going to be perfect," he said. Oliver's teacher, Alyssa Kramer, walked among the tables, helping the young artists staple their completed crowns to loose of paper that could fit around their heads. The youngsters were among hundreds of local students who kicked off the new school year Monday when classes began for all students in Western Dubuque Community School District and Holy Family Catholic Schools. Dubuque Community Schools begin classes for all students today, but elementary schools held orientation Monday, and 6th graders and 9th graders in the district attended school for a day-long orientation to get familiar with their new buildings. The exception was Jefferson Middle School, where a fire last week damaged a wing of the top floor and pushed back the start of classes for all Jefferson students to Monday, August 31. Whether students were moving up to new levels of education or entering a classroom for the first time, Monday was all about learning the ropes, according to Epworth Elementary Principal Greg Dutmeyer. The ultimate goal is to welcome them and establish relationships and routines, he said. Once those are in place, it leads to a good foundation where we can focus on academics. Lots of new learning. In Kramer's classroom, Shay Kubevic finished her crown by coloring a rainbow on the back. The 5-year-old said she was happy to be starting kindergarten and looked forward to playing on the playground as well as math. "I think I'll learn how to do my numbers," she said. Clayton Brandenburg, 5, said he felt nervous for the first day of kindergarten. "I miss my mom and dad," he said. Alva Lair, 5, said she was also anxious, quote, "to meet the other kids, but she thought the kindergarten would be fun overall." "Now I've got to color the grass," she said, picking up a green crayon. Kramer was experiencing her own first day of kindergarten, which she is teaching for the first time after spending several years as a first grade teacher. "There's lots of excitement, lots of new learning," she said. For young students such as her, she said, the first day isn't about academics, but rather practicing classroom protocols. "We've been working on following one-step directions, knowing where things are and basic social skills, knowing how to ask someone to play with you, how to solve a problem on your own. I'm excited to see them grow socially, emotionally, and academically. Soon it's time for recess. Our voices are off as we go off into the hallway," Kramer reminded them. "Very nice job. Nervous but excited." Bailey Frommelt, 11, said she felt a bit scared as her first day of middle school began Monday. "There's older people, and it's a way bigger school than where I was," said former Sageville Elementary School students as she waited in line to receive her school-provided laptop at Eleanor Roosevelt Middle School in Dubuque. By the end of the day, Roosevelt officials hoped 6th grade students such as Bailey would feel more comfortable. "We want them to feel that they know Roosevelt. This is just a day for them to get to know what school's like," Principal Jeff Jewell said. "It gives them a chance to understand how the day works and what that feels like because it's different than elementary." They began with the lesson on locker use, followed by rotations during which students checked out computers and got a tour of the building. Later, they would participate in a kickoff assembly and walk through a shortened version of the school schedule so they could figure out the route between each of their classes. Quote, "I'm nervous about walking to a lot of classrooms," 11-year-old Wesley Key said. However, the Kennedy Elementary School graduate thought middle school also offered some things to look forward to, including more advanced math classes. Jace Wagner, 11, was eager to sample the wider variety of options on the lunch menu, while fellow 11-year-old Shania Redmond was grateful to have already spotted some familiar faces. "I'm glad to see some of the people I was in elementary school with," she said. "I'm a little nervous, but I'm excited." While the Dubuque Community Schools freshmen also had an orientation day Monday, their counterparts at West Wallert Catholic High School did so last Friday, and Holy Family Catholic Schools welcomed all students for the first day on Monday. In a freshman bilingual religion class,
Teacher Patricia Herrera listened to students share their goals for the first year, improving from speaking abilities in Spanish to deepening their Catholic faith. This year we'll study sacred scripture, Herrera told the students. Tiffany Pavlis, 14, said she likes longer class periods in high school under Wallert's black class system. It gives you more time to work on that one class. As their class ended, the girls grabbed their backpacks and hurried into the end of the hallway. They're very excited, Herrera said to the ninth grader. Sometimes you feel a little like they're new puppies around the hallways, but they're eager to jump in and get in the routine very early, and the school creates a very helpful welcoming environment that makes everything easier. Ultimate Sacrifice, August 25th. Today we remember Army Corporal Joseph Ernest Funson, 19, of Galena, Illinois, was killed on this date in 1968 in action in South Vietnam. Army Corporal Francis Trainer Mulvey, 23, of Fenimore, Wisconsin, was killed in this date in 1968 in Vietnam. Also in Vietnam, Army PFC Leland Eugene Bradley, 21, of Muskogee, Wisconsin, was also killed. In 1971, Army PFC Billy Dewart, 19, of Strawberry Point, Iowa, drowned in Vietnam. He was found dead in a swimming pool. The Telegraph Herald is honoring soldiers who made the ultimate sacrifice. Over a year starting May 24th, the name of each service member will be published on the anniversary date of the person's death. Search profiles of each soldier at telegraphherald.com/ultimate sacrifice. Details, contact j.young@thmedia.com. Absentee ballot request forms available this week in Dubuque County. Dubuque County voters may submit a request to receive an absentee ballot for the upcoming November general election beginning this week. The Dubuque County Elections Office will accept the request beginning today, according to a press release. The release states that request forms can be obtained online at elections.dubuquecountyiowa.gov under absentee voting. Voters can complete the online form, print, sign and date the form and mail to the office at P.O. Box 5001, Dubuque, Iowa, 52004. Police say one person injured in Dubuque crash. Gretchen L. Lehr, that's L-E-H-R, 53, of Dubuque, was transported by ambulance to Unity Point Health Finley Hospital for treatment of her injuries, according to the Dubuque Police Department. A police crash report states that Lehr's vehicle was traveling west on East 20th Street and approaching the intersection with Jackson Street at 9:33 a.m. Saturday when Lehr's vehicle failed to stop at a red light and collided with a vehicle driven south on Jackson Street by Jason A. Meyer, 47, Dubuque. Lehr was cited with vehicle failure to respond to a steady red light. Looking at local law enforcement reports, the Dubuque Police and Dubuque County Sheriff's Office have reported Kobe A. Santiago, 28, and DeMarco E. Santiago, 24, both inmates of the Dubuque County Jail, were arrested at 9:30 p.m. Sunday at the jail and charged of assault causing injury. Louis J. Oster, 38, at 521 Garfield Avenue, number 2201, was arrested at 8:42 p.m. Sunday at his residence on charge of assault causing injury. Dylan N. Grindy, G-R-I-N-D-E-Y, 18, of 1170 Oak Street, was arrested at 6:39 p.m. Sunday in the 18,000 block of Herber Road on charges of possession of psilocybin mushrooms, possession of marijuana, and possession of drug paraphernalia, as well as warrants charging voluntary absence from custody and three counts of probation violation. Court documents state that Grindy did not return to the state correctional facility at 1494 Elm Street on August 14th. Andrea M. Ehlers, that's E-H-L-E-R-S, 46 of 3274 Hillcrest Road, number 16, was arrested at 3:05 p.m. Saturday at her residence on a warrant charging second-degree theft. UAW Deere set table for late 2027 contract negotiation. This story is by Thomas Gleason. The union representing employees of Dubuque County's largest employer voted to reject a proposed contract extension late Sunday. United Auto Workers rejected the Deere & Company proposal to extend their collective bargaining agreement. This sets up negotiations when the agreement expires in late 2027. Quote, our members rejected
Deers offer to extend their contract because they know their worth and what they deserve, UAW President Sean Fain said in a press release. The company failed to make an offer that addressed the issues weighing on the minds of our members, especially job security. We'll see Deere at the table in 2027. Fain cited 1,600 workers currently on layoff from Deere. The current UAW Deere collective bargaining agreement runs through October 2027. The two will return to negotiations then. During the previous negotiation between the union and manufacturer in 2021, more than 10,000 John Deere workers, including dozens at the Dubuque Works plant, were on strike for the first time in 35 years. Deere offered UAW a two-year extension of the current agreement in early July. The company said the offer was to, quote, provide greater continuity and certainty for employees of the business and our customers, end quote, amid a downturn in agricultural equipment demand and an uncertain outlook. The proposal would have preserved everything in the current agreement, including health care coverage, cost of living adjustment, and pension benefits, and additional compensation for employees and their families during a period of economic volatility, according to Deere. Quote, we are disappointed by the outcome of today's vote, Deere said in a statement. We propose the extension because we believe added stability and certainty would benefit our employees, customers, and business in a challenging environment. Prior to the Sunday night vote, UAW issued a counteroffer to Deere. Quote, if Deere wants to change the deal, including the contract's expiration date, then Deere needs to respect the bargaining process, UAW President Laura Dickerson said in a July 31 press release. That process is where working people stand on equal footing with one of the biggest corporations in the world, and we will not surrender it because the company wants an answer on its timeline. Deere rejected the offer, saying it exceeded the company's proposal by roughly $500 million. Deere made clear that it was not looking to engage in early negotiations, the company said in July 30th press release. The company is enduring a rocky environment. Deere & Company's net income fell 29% year-over-year to $5.027 billion in fiscal year 2025. The company's most recent forecast indicates another annual drop in net income in fiscal year 2026. Deere's Production and Precision Agriculture Division, which is the company's largest segment, suffered a 34% decline in operating profit during the first three quarters of fiscal year 2026. Demand remains well below 2021 levels. Approximately 1,200 production employees remain on layoff. Competition continues to intensify, and the outlook for a significant recovery remains uncertain, Deere said in its response to the UAW vote on Sunday. The company's outlook improved over the past year. Deere raised its fiscal year 2026 net income forecast to a range of $4.75 billion to $5 billion in its most recent earnings report. That is up from the company's forecast at the end of fiscal year 2025 of $4 billion to $4.75 billion. Quote, as we look ahead, we continue to believe 2026 will mark the bottom of the current ag equipment cycle, Deere Chairman and CEO John May said in an earnings report on Thursday. May received over $27.9 million in total compensation in fiscal year 2025, the UAW pointed out, which is an increase of from $27.8 million in fiscal year 2024, according to the company's regulatory filings. Deere spent $1.138 billion on stock buybacks in fiscal year 2025, which was down from over $4 billion in fiscal year 2024, according to a company filing. Deere's and company stock is up about 40% in 2026, nearly quadruple the broader market. Quote, our members see billions going to shareholders through dividends and stock buybacks, while workers whose skill and labor make those profits possible are asked to accept less, Dickerson said in the Sunday release. Quote, our members know their value and said no to their offer. UAW Local 94 could not be reached for comment. Absentee ballot request forms available this week in Dubuque County. Dubuque County voters may submit a request to receive an absentee ballot for the upcoming November general election beginning this week. The Dubuque County Elections Office will accept the request beginning today, according to a press release. The release states that request forms can be obtained online at elections.dubuquecountyiowa.gov under absentee voting. Voters can complete the online form, print, sign, and date the form, and mail it to the office at P.O. Box 5001, Dubuque, Iowa, 52004.
Authorities say two persons were hurt in a Grant County crash. Crystal Davenport, 66, of Fenimore, and a juvenile passenger in a vehicle driven by Grace Wanick, 17, of Muskota, received minor injuries, according to the Grant County Sheriff's Department. A press release states that Wanick was traveling north on Grant County F in Fenimore Township at 4:57 p.m. Sunday when her vehicle failed to stop at the stop sign at the intersection with U.S. 18. Wanick's vehicle collided with Davenport's vehicle, which was traveling east on U.S. 18. Neither of the two injured people were transported by ambulance to the hospital. Wanick was cited with failure to stop at a stop sign. Authorities say Grant County motorist was arrested on a third OWI charge. Dateline, Buskobel, Wisconsin. Kurt Schultz, 68, of Buskobel, was arrested following a traffic stop at approximately 7:55 p.m. Friday on U.S. 61 in the town of Marion, according to the Grant County Sheriff's Department. A press release states that the motorcycle Schultz was operating was traveling at 92 miles per hour in a 55 mile per hour speed zone. Group seeks volunteers for Eagle Point Park cleanup. Friends of Dubuque Park is seeking the volunteers for the workday event. It will be held from 8:30 to noon Saturday, August 29th at the park, 50 Eagle Point Park Road. According to an online announcement, volunteers will help with weeding and garden bed cleaning throughout the park. Participants will meet in a large parking lot near the tennis court. Tools will be provided, but participants may bring their own rakes, hand trowels, gloves, weed proppers, or other garden tools. Register volunteer online at tinyurl.com/EaglePointVolunteers. You are listening to the reading of the Dubuque Telegraph Herald for Tuesday, August 25th, 2026, on IRIS, the Iowa Radio Reading Information Service for the Blind. Now let's turn to today's obituaries. Beatrice J. Check, Dateline Prairie du Chien, Wisconsin. Beatrice J. Check, 91, of Prairie du Chien, died Saturday, August 22nd. Visitation will be from 9 to 11 a.m. Friday, August 28th at St. John's Catholic Church in Prairie du Chien, where massive Christian burial will follow. Burial will be in Calvary Cemetery in Prairie du Chien. Garrity Funeral Home of Prairie du Chien is assisting the family. Karen K. Lisher, East Dubuque, Illinois. Karen K. Lisher, 74, of East Dubuque, passed away peacefully at home surrounded by her family on Friday, August 14th, after a long illness. A private family service will be held on Saturday, September 12th, at the Miller Funeral Home in East Dubuque. Karen was born in Dubuque on September 12, 1951, the daughter of Melvin J. and Agnes M. Hempel Lively. She was a graduate of East Dubuque High School, the class of 1969. She married Roger R. Lesher on January 24, 1970, in Dubuque. She was formerly the office manager for Noble Manufacturing in Farley, Johnson Graphics in East Dubuque, and Northeast Iowa School of Music in Dubuque. She had a passion for reading, writing, and making handmade soaps and lotions and following the Indiana Fever. She was a member of Hope Church in Dubuque and participated in multiple Bible study groups, including one affectionately called the Bible Babes. She had a special fondness for animal and took pleasure in training her four golden retrievers over the year. She had a heart of gold and was always ready for fun and travel. She cherished time spent sharing meals, laughter, and stories with friends and family. Her grandchildren held a special place in her heart. In her final days, she was able to meet and hold her newborn great-grandson, Jeremy, named in honor of her late son. The beautiful smile of pure joy on her face is an image her family will carry in their hearts forever. Survivors include her husband, a daughter, Carrie Lisher of East Dubuque, three grandchildren, Maverick, Rachel Risley, Beau Risley, and Leanna Lisher de Bruin, great-grandson, Jeremy Risley, and other relatives. She was preceded in death by her parents, Melvin Agnes, her son, Jeremy Lisher, her siblings, Harold, Shirley, Joanne, Nancy, and Don, her brother-in-law, James Hudson, and nephew, James Hudson II. The family wishes to thank nurses and staff at the University of Iowa Hospital, Iowa City, Finley Hospital, Dubuque, and Hospice of Dubuque for special care of their wife, mother, and grandmother. Online condolences may be left for the family at www.millerfhed.com. Here's information on area funeral services. Sandra J. Beversdorf, Dubuque, visitation noon to 2 p.m. Wednesday, August 26. 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
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Gerald D. Smith, Dubuque. Celebration of Life, 12 to 4 p.m. Sunday, September 6th, Shiras Memorial Pavilion in Eagle Point Park. Christopher T. Thoeni, that's T-H-O-E-N-I, Dubuque. Visitation, 3 to 7 p.m. today, Leonard Funeral Home and Crematory, 2595 Rockdale Road. Thomas F. Walter, Dickeyville, Wisconsin. Visitation, 9 to 11 a.m. Wednesday, August 26th. Kathy McNett Funeral Home, Cuba City. Graveside Service, 11 a.m. Wednesday. Immaculate Conception Catholic Church Cemetery, Keeler, Wisconsin. Here's an obituary for Beatrice J. Check, Dateline Prairie Duchesne, Wisconsin. Beatrice J. Check, 91 of Prairie Duchesne, died Saturday. Visitation will be from 9 to 11 a.m. Friday, August 28th. At St. John's Catholic Church in Prairie du Chien, where Mass for Christian Burial will follow. Burial will be in Calvary Cemetery in Prairie du Chien. Garrity Funeral Home of Prairie du Chien is assisting the family. In other area news, a group is scheduled to hold its fourth annual, quote, die-in event in Dubuque. An annual event designed to raise awareness of gun violence will be held next month in Dubuque. Dubuque Coalition for Nonviolence will hold its fourth annual, quote, die-in event from 4 p.m. to 5:30 p.m. on September 23rd at Washington Square, 700 Locust Street, according to an online announcement. The event will include 120 tombstone replicas and actors portraying victims of gun violence. Portion of Dubuque Street closed for sewer repairs. A stretch of Dubuque Street is closed for more than a week due to private sewer repairs. Lincoln Avenue will be closed between Decatur and Marshall Streets from today through 5 p.m. Wednesday, September 2nd, according to the City of Dubuque. A press release states a motorist will need to follow a posted detour or use a different route. Closure times could change due to weather and contractor schedules. Call the City of Dubuque Engineering Department at 563-589-4270 for more information. Jackson County Conservation to host Prairie Walk, Dateline Maquoket, Iowa. Jackson County Conservation will host a prairie walk next month at a local natural area in Maquoket. It will take place at 6 p.m. Wednesday, September 2nd at Codfish Hollow, Hamilton Hill Prairie, which is located across the road from Codfish Hollow Barnstormers, 5013 288th Avenue in rural Maquoket, according to a press release.
The prairie has been managed as a local biological preserve for 38 years and features a diverse array of native plants. At the Prairie Walk, Ray Hamilton, Jackson County Conservation Naturalist, Tony Vorwald, and Iowa Prairie Network representatives will discuss prairie ecology. Participants are advised to come dressed for weather conditions, wear long pants, and bring a water bottle. For more information, email tvorwald@jacksoncounty.iowa.gov or call Hurstville Interpretive Center at 563-652-3783. Piazza Day is slated for this weekend. Dubuque County Town's annual celebration is slated for this weekend. Piazza Days kicks off at 3:30 p.m. Saturday, August 29th with the parade. Other facilities include a beanbag tournament, live music, food trucks, and fireworks at dusk. This year's theme is Let's Head Back to the 90s. Dyersville Library to host event to prepare for fundraising lemonade stand. Kids will create posters and decorate a lemonade stand at the event from 4 to 5 p.m. Wednesday, August 26th at James Kennedy Public Library, 321 First Avenue East, according to an online announcement. Kids may also sign up to volunteer to work at the lemonade stand during the Dyersville Downtown Market on August 29th. Delaware County Pork Producers to hold annual barbecue. The 68th annual pork barbecue will be held beginning at 5 p.m. Thursday, August 27th at the Delaware County Fairgrounds, 200 East Acres Street, according to an online announcement. Meals will be served from 5 to 7 p.m. A program will follow with the crowning of the 2026 Delaware County Pork Grand. Tickets are $18 for adult and $6 for a kid's meal, a burger. There are dine-in, drive-through, and carry-out options available. Galena organization to host honey tasting charcuterie workshop. Galena Art and Recreation Center will host a honey tasting and charcuterie workshop next month. The Be Sweet and Savory event will be held from 5:30 to 7:30 p.m. September 11th at the center, 11084 West U.S. Highway 20, Galena, according to an online announcement. Beyond Dittmarhoff Dry Creek Beekeeping will lead a honey tasting experience with a variety of flavors and textures, and Lynn Kaufman of Lenny's Kitchen will guide participants in creating the charcuterie board. 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The Bark and Park event will be held from 1 to 4 p.m. September 20th at Recreation Field at Eagle Ridge in the Galena Territory, according to an online announcement. The event includes dog games, dog parade, training demonstrations, pet vendors, food trucks, raffles, and crafts. 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Platteville event to adorn city sidewalks with chalk art. An upcoming Southwest Wisconsin event will bring out artists of all skill levels. Platteville's Chalk and Cheese Festival will be held Saturday, August 29th at City Park. The celebration includes outdoor chalk art, food, and music. Both nationally recognized artists and local amateur creators will create colorful sidewalk chalk art, according to an online announcement. Registration and drawing starts at 10:30 a.m. will cost $20 for adults, $10 for teens ages 10 to 17, $10 for kids ages 12 and younger, and $25 for team. Drawing spaces are limited. Voting begins at 3 p.m. A 24-pack of professional-grade pastels will be provided, and standard sidewalk chalk will be available. Platteville Library to host book signing. Author Donna Gorbenpour will appear at local library this weekend. The event celebrates release of Oh My Affogato, the first book in Gorbenpour's Vacation Ship series. It will be held from 1 to 2:30 p.m. Saturday, August 29th at Platteville Public Library, 225 West Main Street. Attendees will have the opportunity to meet Gorbenpour, enjoy vacation ship themed refreshments, and discuss the new young adult romantic comedy. A library news release states a limited number of free copies of the book will be available. Asbury seeking artists to create Storm Dream murals.
Dateline Asbury, Iowa. A local city plans on beautifying its storm drains with an educational twist. The city of Asbury is seeking artists to create designs for murals to be painted in public walkways alongside storm drains in an effort to help community members understand the connections between our homes and our waterways, according to the application. Applications are open to artists of all skill levels, but are limited to those living within 10 miles of Asbury city limits. Multiple submissions are allowed. AI-generated submissions are ineligible. Designs must be received by the end of the day, September 8th, by the City Clerk's Office at City Hall, 5290 Grand Meadow Drive, Suite Number 1. Applications can be also picked up at that address. The themes are water quality, water, clean water starts with you, stormwater pollution prevention, only rain down the drain, connected to the Mississippi, keep it clean, we're all for it, downstream. Applicants who agree to replicate their submissions onto public walkways will receive a $250 stipend. Selected designs will be decided by the Storm Water Utility Commission. Storm drain murals must be painted no later than October 18th. Delaware County Community to host a music festival. Dateline Petersburg, Iowa. The Petersburg Community Commercial Club's Backfield Country Bash will be held from 6 p.m. to midnight Saturday, August 29th under the Ball Diamond, according to an online announcement. Live music will be performed by Daryl, Karen, and Connie from 6 to 8 p.m. and Jake Maurer and the band from 9 p.m. to midnight. Cost is $20 for adults, $10 for ages 12 to 20, and free for kids 11 and younger. Food and drinks will be available. Attendees should bring lawn chairs. Dubuque County Supervisors okay $18 million conservation bond issue for November ballot. The story is by Grace Burwell at teachmedia.com. Dubuque County voters this fall will decide whether the county should borrow $18 million to fund local conservation projects. The county's conservation department needs more support to maintain outdoor resources and water quality work. Any bond measure offers, quote, stable funding that state and county budgets lack, according to the president of the county's conservation board. County supervisors unanimously decided this week to let citizens vote on a property tax increase on the November 3rd ballot. George Davis, president of the Dubuque County Conservation Board, said local conservation funding squeezes statewide property tax laws shift and the county budget shrinks. Quote, conservation board needs dependable, consistent, and sufficient funding, he told the supervisors at a Monday meeting. Recent state of Iowa property tax changes and future Dubuque County funding budget shortfalls put funding to maintain, improve, and develop our county's recreation and conservation areas in question. Approval of a bond measure would allow the county to borrow necessary funding to maintain county parks, recreational facilities, and public access areas such as Heritage Trail, Finley's Landing Park, Swiss Valley Nature Preserve, and others, Davis said. Funding would also go towards water quality, flood mitigation, and other conservation efforts. The Conservation Board President said he believes the cost to taxpayers is reasonable. If the bond measure is approved, the annual tax increase on a residential property valued at $100,000 would be $4.88, according to a county election notice. The tax increase is less than one-half of 1% per year, Davis said. My home in Dubuque, which has an assessed value of approximately $500,000, the tax increase would be $23 per year. That's a price Davis is, quote, more than willing to pay for quality of life improvements, he said, would the bond money would contribute to Dubuque County. 60% of voters must vote in favor to pass the measure this fall. This isn't the first time Dubuque County Conservation has asked for taxpayer funding in recent years. In 2021, the department sought a $40 million bond issuance for conservation initiatives and outdoor recreation. That measure narrowly failed with 59.2% approval from voters. We've taken that in consideration for people that thought that was maybe too much, Davis said. The revised referendum is amount is $18 million, which has resulted in a substantial reduction in property tax burden to Dubuque County property taxpayers. While all three supervisors agree that residents should vote on the issue, they argued about the necessity of funding conservation projects with taxpayer dollars. Supervisor Wayne Kennedy sees the ask as a want, not a need for the county. He told Davis he would like to see specific estimates of how much money would go toward all the projects the Conservation Department plans to fund through the bond measure. Quote, I will support the process today and vote to have it on the ballot, but I'm struggling with supporting the bond issuance as it is, Kenneker said.
I think this is much more of a want than a need for a certain extent. I'm sure there is a portion of it that is very much a need, but I think there's a fair amount of want built into it. On the other hand, Supervisor Aaron McDonough said conservation, particularly funding for water quality, is a necessary and it's needed right now. Communities such as Dubuque are more and more finding themselves in, quote, crises situations because of a lack of funding from state legislators, he said. The state has told us, and legislators, if they were sitting in our seats today, they would tell us, "You're your own answer," McDonough said. "The community will have an opportunity to vote on this bond referendum to express its vision for tomorrow. And that's not going to be up to the Board of Supervisors." BizBuzz thrift store opens in Dubuque. This story by Thomas Gleason. BizBuzz shares business tidbits from across the tri-states. In addition to this update from Dubuque, other developments will appear in Wednesday's edition. A thrift store opened on Dubuque Central Avenue this month. 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Quote, "I love thrift stores and I love going to thrift stores," owner Jennifer Perry said. 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"If you have all different things, there's going to be something in there for everybody," Perry said. There are bins in the store offering items for free, $1 or $3. For every $10 spent, a customer can fill out a ticket to be entered in a monthly drawing. The winner is given $10 off any item in the store. Perry also works with her friends on consignment deals to offer their artwork, jewelry, and candles in the store. She was always on the lookout for new merchandise and will pay cash for items that people are looking to sell, especially men's clothing or tools. "Everything is so expensive," Perry said. "We're trying to do something that everybody can afford." The store is offering $50 off for all summer products today. A few years ago, Perry ran a home decor and thrift store on Central Avenue that was about half the new store's size. She decided to jump back in and began collecting items to stock the store for the past 6 months. Perry leased the space about 2 months ago, and her aunt Tammy Walsh, who also sells artwork for the store, and employee Kimberly Harvey helped her move the merchandise in. They made some minor fixes to the building and opened August 15th. "It's in a lot better location because you get a lot of walk-ins," Perry said. Finders Keepers is open from noon to 6 p.m. Tuesday through Friday and from noon to 4 p.m. Saturday. The hours will likely change seasonally. For more information, visit the business's Facebook page at tinyurl.com/finderskeepersfb. Business Tips Saw. Do you have a story idea or an update to share about a local business? Ideas can be shared with reporter Thomas Gleason at thomas.gleason@thmedia.com, or you can call him at 563-588-5647. 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Senior Resource Center will offer a presentation on aging and nutrition next month in Galena. Understanding the aging process, how aging affects your nutritional status, will be held from 1 to 3 p.m. September 8th at Midwest Medical Center, 1 Medical Center Drive, according to an online announcement. The event is presented by Senior Resource Center in partnership with the University of Illinois Extension. Diane Reinhold, a nutrition and wellness educator, will lead the presentation and discuss challenges faced by older adults, how aging influences nutritional needs, and the importance of good nutrition to healthy aging. The cost is $5. 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New Eisenhower Gym among local construction projects ready for new school year. The story is by Elizabeth Kelsey. As Eisenhower Elementary School health and wellness teacher Allison West loaded equipment into a storage closet in Buick School's new gym Thursday, she was thrilled with the amount of available. "We have so much more space now," she said. "It's so nice and bright." The new gym is one part of a 2-year construction project at Eisenhower that is concluding in time for the start of the new school year this week. Across the tri-state area, other schools are also putting the finishing touches on renovation projects of their own, while some are midway through multi-year upgrade efforts. Quote, "The end is in sight for several of our projects, which is great," said Dubuque District Buildings and Ground Manager Mark Lang. Dubuque work. The $8 million project Eisenhower began last year, and crews completed a new kitchen and secure entrance in time for the 2025-2026 school year. Now, with the project fully wrapped up, students will return to additional gym and 3 new classrooms for art and music constructed on the southwest end of the building.
school's older gym also doubles as a cafeteria, which made scheduling lunch and PE classes challenging when there was just one, according to Wes. Now, if I do an obstacle course for class, I can just leave it up all day long instead of having to set it up and tear it down twice a day, she said. This summer, part of Eisenhower Building's roof was also replaced, as was majority of the main playground. Irving Elementary School also got a new playground and the new roof, and crews completed a mechanical upgrade project that brought air conditioning to the entire building. The projects were funded through a combination of physical plant and equipment levy dollars and the Secure and Advanced Vision for Education 1 cent sales tax funding. Other district schools saw minor improvements, including repairs to a retaining wall at Dubuque Senior High School's Dalzell Field, replacement of fuel oil tanks at St. Joel Elementary School, a new intercom system at Prescott Elementary School, a new accessible ramp to replace broken playground steps at Kennedy Elementary School, and LED lighting upgrades at Hempstead High School and Eleanor Roosevelt Middle School. Galena Project. The Galena Illinois School District is preparing to welcome back students to an updated campus with a more than $30 million renovation and expansion project that will be largely complete. Crews have constructed a 67,000-square-foot addition between the school's district's high school and elementary middle school, which was itself recently updated and expanded. Existing classrooms on the west side of the high school also have been renovated. Quote, by the time the kids come back, we'll have all the new classrooms and lab spaces, along with the new gymnasium, commons, cafeteria, and library for them, Superintendent Tim Benson said. Also complete in time for classes is a synthetic turf football field and a regulation size track. Benson said additional renovations at the high school are set for completion by May 2027. This phase will include the demolition of the original 1957 high school to make room for a new maintenance garage, storage area, district offices, and driver's education classroom. Total cost for the upgrade sits at about $35 million. The district's funding the work through a $14.2 million referendum passed in 2023 and $12 million in district reserves plus grant funding and 1 cent sales tax dollars. Quote, we know there's a lot of work ahead in the next 6 to 8 months to complete the whole thing, but we can see the end is in sight, and we're thankful to get these students facilities that they deserve, Vincent said. Ongoing work. Other school districts are midway through construction projects, including Holy Family Catholic Schools, where a groundbreaking was held earlier this year for a $30 million renovation at its central campus. Tree removal and grading for a new athletic complex and updated baseball field is underway in hopes of wrapping up that part of the project next fall. The project will also include a new auditorium and academic spaces.

I'm Andrew Saul, Commissioner of Social Security. I'm here to warn you about telephone scammers pretending to be government employees. Some of these scammers may say threatening things like you will be arrested if you don't make payments or provide personal information. Do not fall for these tricks. These calls are not from us. Real Social Security employees will never threaten you for information or money. 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

Welcome to today's reading of the Cedar Rapids Gazette for August 25th, 2026. I'm your reader, Tom Getta. Here is our first story. First of all, a collection of the stories on the front page. Clouds and sun today, high 79, low 64. It's a new start for ninth graders. A picture of Dylan Harms giving a tour to Jefferson High School freshmen. Trustee plans to pay Mercy, Iowa City pensioners. Cedar Rapids Freshman Academy designed for student success. Company wins $21 million over a copycat conveyor. And school board condemns heated exchange. Now for the first article. It's a new start for ninth graders. Cedar Rapids Freshman Academy designed for student success. Instead of navigating crowded hallways along side upperclassmen, incoming freshmen at Jefferson and Washington High Schools will walk into buildings on the first day of school Tuesday designed just for them. The Cedar Rapids Community School District's new Freshman Academy structure aims to ease one of the toughest transitions for a student's academic life, the leap from middle to high school. Quote, it's this idea of having a school within a school with a dedicated support team, end quote, Jefferson High School principal Sam Hostetler said. Quote, ninth grade is a make it or break it year. If a kid fails one or two classes, the chances of them graduating on time drastically decrease. So let's put a ton of energy into those ninth graders so they can transition really well to high school and start to think about their future, end quote. At Jefferson and Washington, ninth graders now have their own entrance and wing of their building where they will take all of their core classes, social studies, English language arts, algebra, biology, and, as part of the new program, a freshman seminar. While Kennedy High School did not get a new wing dedicated to freshmen academy, the students there will also have the same opportunities, learning under teachers dedicated to ninth graders who can give them a little more guidance in starting their high school journey. The idea is to create a smaller learning community for students beginning their freshman year of high school. Freshman Academy at each school has its own dedicated principal, school counselor, and engagement specialist. The ninth graders are broken into even smaller teams, so each team of students has the same core teachers who can then meet to discuss student performance data and even individual students and how to help them succeed. Nikki Woodcock, algebra teacher at Jefferson High, said Freshman Academy helps a way for students who are struggling to seek help more easily and be identified by teachers more quickly. The plan is for teachers to meet routinely to talk about student data and figure out, quote, what worked, what didn't, and what a kid needs to be more successful, end quote, Woodcock said. Freshmen still will be able to join performing arts, athletics, clubs, world languages, advanced placement classes, and pursue college credit opportunities. All freshmen at Jefferson, Kennedy, and Washington High Schools will be enrolled in Freshman Academy this fall, however, with an option to opt out. Upper Academies will launch for the 2027-28 school year, where students can dive into their career interests as part of the district's College and Career Pathways program. Darius Ballard, principal of Washington High, said the academy structure will mean a, quote, richer learning experience, end quote, for students. Freshman Seminar. Freshman Seminar is a year-long course where students learn how to be successful in high school, begin to map their career interests and corresponding classes, learn financial literacy, hear from community partners, participate in mock interviews, and explore career interests. Quote, for a long time, we've been focused on making kids college ready, and I think there's opportunity to make kids college ready, but also meet kids where they're at. That may not be college now. That may be going into the workforce or post-secondary education, and we need to make sure they are prepared for that, end quote, said Maggie Pickett, a magnet teacher leader in the Cedar Rapids District.

Freshman seminar encourages students to start thinking, dreaming, and getting curious about their future, Pickett said. Every ninth grader will be encouraged to take the class, but they can opt out. The class was piloted across the district last year. Quote, I would like the class to look in such a way that any kid who takes it is going to get something out of it. I'm totally willing to admit it's a work in progress, but we're also investing a lot of time and energy into making sure that the class is phenomenal, end quote, Hostetler said. At Washington High, freshman seminar will include 3DE, powered by Junior Achievement, a project-based learning program that partners schools and businesses and asks students to solve real-world, real-time case challenges. This connects students learning in the classroom to the workforce and makes learning more relevant, memorable, and engaging. The program articulates up through 12th grade if students choose to participate in 3DE-related classes. Programs offered. School leaders over the summer presented their school's College and Career Pathways program of studies to the Cedar Rapids School Board. New construction at Jefferson and Washington for the upper academies will open to students next year. Funding for the projects is coming from two sources. The physical plant and equipment levy, an existing capital's project fund for the purchase and improvement of grounds, construction, and remodeling of buildings, major equipment purchases, including technology. Secure and Advanced Vision for Education, an existing statewide sales tax also being set aside to fund infrastructure for college and career learning. The Cedar Rapids District has been awarded two separate nearly $15 million grants from the U.S. Department of Education's Magnet Schools Assistance Program, a portion of which is being used to support the Pathways Program. Jefferson will offer academies under three programs, Business and Human Services, Technology and Trades, and Environmental Science and Healthcare. Within these programs, students can begin exploring careers in education, business pre-law, social studies, automotive technology, architecture and construction, engineering and drone technology, environmental science, food science, and ecology and healthcare. Washington will offer academies under four programs, business and creative media, industrial technology, health sciences, and specialized studies. These programs will offer courses in accounting and finance, marketing and creative media, architecture and construction, manufacturing, engineering, patient care, community and behavioral health, biotechnology research and development, performing arts, athletics, visual arts, culinary arts, pre-law, and computer science. Kennedy will look a little different, offering about a dozen academies, automotive, welding and motor, business innovation and marketing, civic service, computer and technology sciences, construction and engineering, creative arts and design, education, environmental science and sustainability, finance, health occupations, health sciences, and performing arts. This was written by Grace King, who covers K-12 education for the Gazette. Trustee plans to pay Mercy, Iowa City pensioners. Some may just see portion after hospital's bankruptcy. Vanessa Miller, the Gazette. 3 years after filing for bankruptcy with an underfunded pension plan, threatening the livelihood of about 1,000 current or former hospital employees, Mercy, Iowa City's liquidation trustee, has gone public with his plan to fully compensate workers who were already getting benefits at the time the hospital filed. As for the participants of Mercy's 50-year-old pension plan who had not yet started to receive benefits when the 150-year-old community hospital filed for Chapter 11 protection on August 2023, they likely will see a, quote, portion of their benefits, end quote, but not all, liquidation trustee Dan Childers told the U.S. Bankruptcy Court in an August 20th status report. Quote, since his appointment circa August 2024, the trustee has been working with various parties, including pension beneficiaries and the professionals managing the pension plan, with a view towards safeguarding and preserving assets in the pension plan, end quote, according to the status report. Quote, the sole focus of the trustee was and is to ensure the pensioners receive the maximum retirement benefits reasonably possible and practicable, end quote. In June 2023, actuaries estimated Mercy's pension plan was underfunded by $23.6 million, with $117.5 million in assets and $141.1 million in long-term liabilities. It was not covered by the Pension Benefit Guaranty Corporation, created in 1974 by the Employment Retirement Income Security Act,
to, quote, encourage the continuation and maintenance of private sector defined benefit pension plans, end quote. So when Mercy filed for bankruptcy, quote, secured, end quote, bondholders filed claims for $62.8 million, unsecured creditors filed claims totaling $38.4 million, and pensioners filed $21.5 million in combined retirement claims. When a judge in 2024 confirmed a Mercy Iowa City liquidation plan, he projected bondholders would get up to 96% of what they're owed, while unsecured creditors and pensioners would get up to 10% of their claims. And attorneys post-bankruptcy sought court approval, allowing them to, quote, change or discontinue the pension plan at any time, end quote. If assets are depleted, if the liquidation's trustees knew In the liquidation trustee's new status report, though, Childers shared a plan to get the most out of the pension funds as possible by buying annuity contracts from an insurance company. The annuity contracts will provide pension plan benefits according to court documents, minimizing market risk involved in standard investments. Quote, such administration of the pension plan will impact pensioners differently depending upon their current status, end quote, Childers reported. Because the plan is underfunded, benefits will be distributed in priority order, starting with pensioners already receiving monthly benefits. The second priority group will be participants who've reached the retirement age of 65 but haven't started getting benefits, followed by those who haven't reached 65 and aren't yet getting benefits. Quote, benefits will be fully funded within each group before moving to the next group, end quote, according to Childers. If assets are depleted within a particular group, meaning benefits cannot be fully replaced with an annuity contract, each participant in that group will receive an equal percentage of the benefit owed to them by the pension plan. But how much each participant will get depend on the price of the annuity contracts. With Childers promising to engage, quote, professionals experienced in the annuity marketplace, end quote, to get optimal pricing. As for any additional funds available after the initial transaction, Childers said, quote, the amount and timing of receipt of those funds is uncertain, end quote. Quote, the priority of payment of those additional funds will remain the same as under the current pension plan, picking up where it left off at the time of the original annuity purchase transaction, he said. It is anticipated that pensioners in pay status will eventually receive all of the benefits to which they are entitled, and those not currently in pay status will receive a portion of their benefits, end quote. Although Childers noted he's been approved to proceed with this plan, quote, without further court approval, he filed a status report to allow any and all interested parties to voice whatever, if any, concerns they may have, end quote. Quote, further, the trustee desires the entry of an order from this court specifically approving the trustee's decision regarding the pension plan, he wrote. Such a procedure will ensure orderly and sound administration of the pension plan, end quote. A hearing on the issue has been scheduled for September 22nd in U.S. Bankruptcy Court for the Northern District of Iowa. Unsecured claims. Childers last week filed a status report on the long list of, quote, general unsecured non-priority claims, end quote, to which Mercy Iowa City might be liable, including finding $3.6 million in claims that, quote, should be allowed, end quote. He identified $10.5 million in claims that his professionals agree are, quote, accurately and correctly asserted, end quote. Those deemed allowable include a $544,000 claim by DePuy Synthes Sales, a $286,000 claim from the Iowa Heart Center, and a $235,000 claim from Smith and Nephew Incorporated. And the list claimants, quote, are not necessarily the entire universe of claimants that will eventually receive non-priority pre-petition unsecured claim treatment, end quote. This is so because the trustee and his professionals are continuing their efforts at examining various claims, and indeed the trustee is pursuing litigation that may impact particular claimants, according to the status update. For example, the trustee may be pursuing relief against entities that might have filed proofs of claim, and some of the entities the trustee is pursuing may eventually have pre-petitioned unsecured claims against the trust, end quote.
Still, the trustee said he and his professionals, quote, reasonably believe the report captures close to, if not more than 90% of allowable unsecured claims, end quote. School board condemns heated exchange. Iowa City statement follows member's resignation. Grace King, The Gazette. A heated exchange among Iowa City school board members last week, quote, did not meet the standard our community should expect from its board, end quote. The Iowa City School Board Monday afternoon, in a statement, said the heated exchange did not reflect the standards for school board conduct established in its policies. Quote, disagreements are an inevitable and often valuable part of public governance. We do not have to agree with one another to govern effectively. We do, however, have a responsibility to engage in disagreement productively, listen to one another, and remain focused on the work our community elected us to do, end quote, the board stated. The board statement was mailed to the Gazette by Kristen Peterson, the Iowa City District's Executive Director of Community Relations. Former school board member Jane Finch on Friday submitted her letter of resignation following the meeting last week. The Iowa City School Board will discuss how to fill Finch's vacancy at its next board meeting, 6 p.m. Tuesday, at 2255 North Dubuque Road, Iowa City. The meeting is open to the public. The school board had a contentious board meeting last week that was supposed to be a workshop to become a, quote, stronger team, end quote, led by the Iowa Association of School Boards. During an exchange with school board member Mitch Lingo, Lisa Williams said she doesn't care what members of the school budget review committee said about the Iowa City district. During her comments, Lingo interrupted Williams, to which Williams responded, quote, I am talking. Please stop interrupting me. That is the second time you have done this, end quote. Finch said she was shaken by Williams' outburst and that she couldn't focus and ask for a recess. Lingo said he was also, quote, shaken, end quote. Following the recess, Finch and Williams engaged in a heated exchange, according to the board statement. Finch submitted her letter of resignation to school board president Ruthina Malone on Friday. Finch said, quote, the last straw, end quote, was Williams' dismissal of the SBRC, a committee that has the power to withhold state aid and that the district is scheduled to appear before this fall. Financial failures. The Iowa City District's most recent appearance before the SBRC in June was because of the district's, quote, razor-thin, end quote, unspent balance. The SBRC requested the district appear again at its next meeting in October and asked that the district send regular financial updates. Ongoing problems in the district finances surfaced in January at a school board meeting when the school board retroactively approved a $10 million interfund loan made in August 2025 to pay staff salaries. It was the beginning of uncovering financial concerns that included a lack of internal controls, funds being deposited into incorrect accounts, payroll costs that have increased 9% over the past year, much higher than anticipated, and cash flow issues that resulted in temporary funding needs and multiple interfund loans. Quote, our district has made meaningful progress toward recovery. New financial leadership is in place. Accounting and reconciliation processes have been rebuilt. Our audits are on track to be caught up this coming March. And our community-based financial oversight committee has begun its work, end quote, the board said. Our focus going forward will be on bringing our financial position within all parameters set by our policies and meeting the requirements of the state's school budget review committee, the board stated, filling the vacancy. When a school board member resigns, Iowa code requires someone be appointed to fill the empty seat. A replacement must be appointed within 30 days of the vacancy. The public can force a special election with signatures of eligible voters. The petition must be signed by 30% of the eligible, 30% of the number of voters in the last preceding regular school election, which was in 2025. A petition for a special election is due to the district's board secretary within 14 days after the school board appoints a new member. For the Iowa City District, 5,364 signatures would be needed to force an election, Johnson County Auditor Julie Person said. Signatures can be collected any time after the resignation is announced, Person said. If there is an election, candidates will need 50 signatures from eligible voters. Candidate paperwork is turned into the Johnson County Auditor's Office, not to the school district, Person said. The exact due date of the forms will be set if an election happens.
Person said she is working on a cost estimate for how much a special election would cost the Iowa City District. No special elections can happen around the upcoming November election between October 6th and November 24th, Person said. Building for the future. The statement from the school board said the board plans to engage the community in conversations about how to use the district's resources to best serve students and, quote, build for a strong future, end quote. As we begin this school year, we know our teachers and staff are working hard every day to provide the very best education to our students. We are excited to open the doors to our schools, and we celebrate the work teachers, staff, and students do every day. The board is committed to doing the work necessary to ensure the Iowa City Community School District continues to thrive, end quote, the board stated. Company wins $21 million over copycat conveyor. Ag manufacturer sued North Dakota rival for stealing trade secrets, Trish Mahaffey, The Gazette. An Iowa company that manufactures gentle handling grain and commodities equipment recently won a $21.4 million civil award against a North Dakota company for putting a copycat agricultural belt conveyor on the market in direct competition with a well-established Iowa implement. The jury unanimously found in favor of Universal Industries Incorporated of Cedar Falls in its lawsuit against Premier Shortline USA, LLC, its affiliate, Premier Ag Manufacturing, LLC, and four of their employees based in Kindred, North Dakota. The judgment award is one of the largest in Iowa for commercial business litigation, according to the lawyers for Universal. Universal sued the defendants for violations of federal and state trade secret laws and breach of contract in November 2024. The jury, following a 10-day trial earlier this month, deliberated nearly 8 hours before reaching a verdict on various counts of trade secret and breach of contract violations. Teresa Morio, a Cedar Rapids attorney, told the Gazette, for Universal, told the Gazette. The jury awarded $3.5 million in overall damages and over $2.9 million in punitive damages from each defendant to Universal for a total of $21.38 million. According to the lawsuit, Universal's, quote, Unitube, end quote, a, quote, well-known and well-respected, end quote, signature conveyor belt used to move corn and soybeans in Iowa, has been on the market for over 20 years. The owner, Dean Beershank, came up with the idea in 2003 or 2004. By late 2005, the company began creating its first belt conveyor. Drawings, parts, and prototypes for a redesign over the years were created and developed, and all the confidential documents and information related to the design process were also developed and produced in Cedar Falls. The design specifications, manufacturing processes, and assembly instructions developed for the Universal Tube are, quote, extremely valuable, end quote, and not available to the public. Universal Industries had the word, quote, Unitube, end quote, as a registered trademark, the lawsuit asserted. However, in 2023, Premier Shortline's affiliate company, Premier Ag, created the, quote, pro conveyor, end quote. This creation came after a former Universal employee, Matthew Boyington, stole design files from Universal, according to the suit. Morrow said their engineering expert testified that Premier Ag's version not only looked identical, but also had numerous identical parts. Premier, quote, deliberately copied the design elements of the Unitube down to using identical red paint, white lettering, and black brackets and components, end quote, the lawsuit asserted. Premier Shortline had an oral agreement with Universal to distribute the Unitube in a geographic area. At the same time, their affiliate, Premier Ag, began directly competing with Unitube and even sold their belt conveyor for less, according to the lawsuit. Premier Ag was formed to create, manufacture, and market the Pro Conveyor to directly compete with the Unitube. Boyington started working for Universal in 2013 as a drafter and then product manager. He supervised engineers in the development of the Unitube products and assisted in the production, marketing, and sales of the conveyors and replacement parts. Because of the confidential and proprietary information, he signed a non-compete, non-disclosure agreement in 2021, which the jury found he violated.
Boeington, after developing a close relationship with Shortline's owner and managers, Nate Larson, Donovan Larson, and Brent Torgerson, became Shortline's main contact while still working at Universal, the suit stated. In 2022, Boeington set proprietary and confidential information regarding the Unitube, including parts cost and design drawings, to email accounts of Nate Larson and Torgerson, according to the lawsuit. Boeington remained their primary contact until he resigned in December 2023. He then went to work for a direct competitor, Premier Ag, in January 2024. The jury also found that Premier Shortline and Premier Ag, along with Boeington, Nathan Larson, Donovan Larson, and Torgerson, violated trade secret laws. The suit stated Universal owned the designs, proposed designs, specifications, manufacturing processes, assembly instructions, and engineering specifics of the Unitube, and took measures to keep the information secret and confidential. The defendants knew the confidential information was a trade secret within the meaning of the law and knew Boeington obtained the confidential information through improper means, the suit asserted. Each misappropriated those trade secrets by using the information to develop and sell the Pro Conveyor. Moving to the opinion page, guest column by Paul Lavelle, Renewable Energy Fuels, Rural Iowa. Iowa proudly ranks second in the nation for wind energy generation, and with wind turbines accounting for 64% of the state's electrical output. Wind development has become a vital engine for rural economic growth. Howard County, with a population of just under 9,400, limited commercial development, and an economy dependent on agriculture, saw its first wind farm in 2008. Today, it hosts 147 wind turbines with a total capacity of 244 megawatts, enough to power about 50,000 homes. Turbines have become a total taxable valuation of just over $150 million. This past year alone, they generated $2.7 million in tax revenue, or 14.5% of the county's total tax budget. Two additional RIM projects are in development, which will add another 230 megawatts. On May 18th, new property tax legislation, SF-2472, was signed into law, limiting growth in county and city general levies to about 2% per year. With inflation for materials and labor continuing above that rate, Iowa counties face difficult budget choices. Expanding the tax base through wind development offers a practical solution. Before the wind projects, budget constraints forced Howard County to abandon several roads and bridges. The county could replace only one or two bridges per year, and rural gravel roads suffered from deferred maintenance. To turn things around, Howard County used tax increment financing using future property tax growth from the turbines to fund infrastructure bonds. Since 2010, TIF has helped the county replace more than 30 additional bridges, pave 20 miles of road, and purchase critical maintenance equipment. Road maintenance agreements with developers meant wind companies covering the costs of upgrading local gravel roads during construction, saving taxpayer dollars. TIF funds also have funded recreation improvements at the Bonnier Shooting Range, Lake Hendricks, and the Prairie Farmer Recreation Trail. Local schools benefited as well. Turbines not placed in TIF enter the standard tax roll, boosting the property value of local taxing districts. Districts leverage this higher valuation to reduce general levy rates for residents. Riceville schools boast one of the lowest tax rates in Iowa. Wind energy is a lifeline for family farmers navigating volatile commodity prices and high input costs. With current market forecasts sitting below break-even prices for corn and soybeans, the steady income from wind lease agreements offers invaluable financial stability. Landowners receive annual turbine payments ranging from $15,000 to $25,000 and compensation for access roads. Howard County's experience shows what renewable energy can achieve. As state policies tighten local budgets, wind energy remains a proven tool to strengthen infrastructure, support schools, and keep family farms resilient. Paul Lovell is executive director of the Howard County Energy District and Renewable Energy
Siting Program Manager of the Clean Energy Districts of Iowa. We do not have any obituaries for today. Prior to sports, one more general public information. Four more measles cases in Iowa. Statewide total for outbreak rises to 16, Fern Alling, the Gazette. The Iowa Department of Health and Human Services has confirmed four additional measles cases in an outbreak first reported August 16th, bringing the total to 16 cases. There is evidence of person-to-person spread in this outbreak, and officials with the Iowa Department of Health and Human Services and local public health agencies have identified places people involved in the outbreak may have visited while contagious. In an August 21st news release, the department reported a new potential exposure location in addition to seven locations previously shared. Anyone who visited Pizza Ranch at 1791 Venture Drive in Ottumwa on August 14th from noon to 3 p.m. should monitor for measles symptoms, fever, cough, watery eyes, runny nose, and a rash for the next 21 days. The eight potential exposure locations and dates are Tuesday, July 28th, Natural Grocers, 8650 Hickman Road, Clive. Vero Health Center, 630 South 50th Street, West Des Moines, 3:30 to 6:30 p.m. Office Depot, 3910 University Avenue, West Des Moines, 5 to 7:30 p.m. Menards, 12,000 Hickman Road, Clive, 6 to 8:30 p.m. Menards, 6,000 Southeast 14th Street, Des Moines, 7 to 9:30 p.m. Thursday, July 30th, Wells Hometown Drug, 208 East Franklin Street, Bloomfield, 4:30 to 7 p.m. Sunday, August 9th, JR Feed and Supply, 17599 200th Street, Bloomfield, 8:30 a.m. to 6 p.m. Friday, August 14th, Pizza Ranch, 1791 Venture Drive, Ottumwa, 12 to 3 p.m. If you suspect you have measles, call your medical provider or local urgent care ahead of time and let them know you may have been exposed and have symptoms. The Iowa Department of Health and Human Services stated in the news release that people who are not vaccinated against measles or are unsure whether they're immune should talk to their doctor or a local public health agency about vaccination. While no vaccinations can provide total immunity, people who are vaccinated against measles experience milder symptoms and are less likely to spread the virus. Of the 16 confirmed cases in Iowa in 2026, at least two occurred in children less than 5 years old, and at least 13 occurred in people who were either unvaccinated or whose vaccination status was unknown. Another case of measles was confirmed earlier this year in central Iowa. As of August 21st, 2,777 confirmed measles cases have been reported in the country, according to CDC data. In 2025, Iowa confirmed 9 cases of measles, with 2,289 cases reported in the United States. You are listening to the Cedar Rapids Gazette on IRIS, the Iowa Radio Reading Information Service for the Blind. All material heard on IRIS is intended solely for the use of the blind and print disabled. I'm your reader, Tom Getta. If you have any comments on this or any other IRIS program, give us a call at 515-243-6833. And now we'll move on to sports. High school cross country, no slowing down for Moeller. Mount Vernon Lisbon senior favorite to win 3A title this fall. Jeff Linder, the Gazette. The workout was done, but Evelyn Moeller wasn't. Approaching the unofficial finish line, the parking lot at Lisbon City Park, at practice early last Thursday morning, she glanced down at her watch and kept running. Before long, she circled back. I'd run 6.8 miles, said Moeller, a senior at Mount Vernon High School and the ace of the Mount Vernon Lisbon girls cross-country squad. Quote, I thought I'd make it an even 7, end quote. The Mustang season begins with a home meet Tuesday, but Moeller isn't merely in early season condition. Quote, she's in darn good shape, Coach Corey Swartz said. Definitely, she's ready to roll. She's motivated. She'll be the favorite in Class 3A girls race at the state meet, and she knows it, end quote. Moeller is coming off a stirring performance at the state track meet in May, winning 3A championships in the 3,000 meter, 1,500 meter, and 800 meter before leading Mount Vernon to a team title. Afterwards, she took a week completely off from running, then a week of alternating between running and cross training. Quote, I'm not going to pound my legs, Moeller said, adding that she logged 50 miles last week. I can get more value cross-training, end quote. Moeller's introduction to running came before she was born.
Quote, my mom, Erin Moeller, ran when she was pregnant with me, she said, and the D in her DNA might stand for distance, end quote. Moeller was an elite marathoner. Erin's sister, Evelyn, aunts and godmother, is Ellen Reeves Davis, a 13-time state 1A track championship at North Lynn and Gazette's 2005 Female Athlete of the Year. Quote, I'm so blessed, so grateful for both of them, Moeller said. Mom never forced me into running. She wanted me to play volleyball. And Ellen, she was such a stud. She's someone to look up to, end quote. Davis is a dietitian, and Moeller intends to follow that route as well. She has committed to run at the Iowa State University. Moeller's caloric intake is insensible, but not extreme. Quote, I don't avoid anything specifically. Everything is in moderation, she said. A lot of Greek yogurt, sweet potatoes, chicken, veggies, and fruit. On the other hand, I work at Dairy Queen, and I love ice cream, she said. The day before a race, I'll share a Diet Coke with my mom, end quote. Unlike some girls who peak early in their high school careers, Moeller continues to pick up her pace. Her stride, by the way, is textbook. She finished 39th in 1959 at the state cross-country meet as a freshman, 10th, 1859, as a sophomore, and 3rd, 1806, as a junior. Quote, I honestly don't know what I'm capable of this season, she says. I've been hitting splits that I didn't think I would ever see, end quote. High school football, 2026 Class 2A preview. El Burnett could cook up school's first trip to the Unidome this fall. KJ Pilcher, The Gazette. El Burnett has all the ingredients for a special season. The Pirates have experience, talent across all positions, and multiple playmakers capable of taking over a game. A recipe for success could boil down to a few other components at the center of the program, according to coach Nick Woldrick. Effort, attitude, toughness. Quote, the one thing I want people to be able to see when they watch El Burnett football is that this is a team that plays with great effort, Woldrick said. The guys are flying around, playing with great effort, whether it's the first quarter or the fourth quarter. Then we want them to have great attitudes, no matter what. If things aren't going good, going bad, keep up the good attitude. Quote, and the last thing is toughness. We want to be a tough football team. We want to be a hard-nosed football team. I think if we do those three things, we're going to have a lot of success, end quote. Fittingly, they formed the acronym EAT, EAT, for Team Hungry, to reach the Unidome for the first time in school history. Al Burnett returns a baker dozen of starters, including All-State running back and offensive dynamo Lakin Caves, from last year's 8-3 team that reached the state quarterfinals. The Pirates enter this season with big goals and aspirations to advance further than ever before. Quote, a lot of us guys had bigger expectations for last year, so we got a bit of a sour taste in our mouths, senior linebacker Cooper Franklin said. We're bringing that energy into this season, end quote. The quarterfinal loss to Osage stoked the offseason fire, leading to spring workouts in the morning before school organized and was led by the players. They gathered to throw the ball around, work on timing by various routes, and practicing various drills. Quote, we're just very experienced, end quote, Woodrick said. The guys have played a lot of varsity snaps, and they're the ones who are really setting the expectation to have a great year this year. We've been working hard, so it'll be fun to see. The dedication extended into the summer. Woodrick said 48 of the 68 on the current roster did not miss a single weight training session, which consisted of three workouts a week. The Pirates continue to put in the time, trying to parlay it into more victories. Quote, we've had more people in the weight room than I've ever seen, senior quarterback Brody Kaster said. People have been putting more time in becoming and after practice on conditioning, catching balls off a machine, and football footwork stuff. Whatever it is, they are getting there early and staying after to get some work done as they prepare for the season, end quote. Al Burnett brings back a lot of production from a year ago, reaching the quarterfinals for the first time since 2011. All but one reception and six receiving yards return on offense, while the defense brings back 78.2% of the team's total tackles and 85% of the 81 tackles for loss. Caves was a big contributor in all facets of the game. He impressed as a running back, a defensive back, and a returner. Caves rushed for 1,880 yards and 22 touchdowns on 235 carries.
He added 390 receiving yards and 3 scores on 31 catches and even passed for a touchdown. Defensively, Caves had 35 tackles and tied for the team lead with 3 interceptions. He averaged almost 15 yards per punt return and 32.1 per kickoff return, including a 92-yarder for a touchdown against Iowa City Regina. Quote, Lakin is a special athlete, a special football player, Woldrick said. There are not many people out there like him. He's a great teammate, too. All the guys on the team would do anything for him, and he would do anything for them as well, end quote. Kastner, a second-team All-District performer, passed for 1,099 yards and 11 touchdowns last year. He has plenty of capable targets. In addition to Caves, Cash Varner finished with 379 yards on 19 catches, including a team-best 5 touchdown receptions. Franklin and Owen Hendrickson added 17 and 15 catches, respectively. Quote, we have been watching film for a while now, Kastner said. We're trying to figure out what we can do better from last year and build off it. Then we can get everybody in the right spots so we all have success, end quote. Franklin led the Pirates with 41 solo stops. Junior state wrestling champion and lineman Egan Fleshman was next with 35, and Hendrickson's 31 was third, and all three are back. Franklin is a gritty leader at linebacker and fullback, receiving the tag of unsung hero from Woodrick. Quote, he does all the dirty work, Woodrick said. He's our vocal guy at practice, making sure everyone's doing what they're supposed to do, end quote. Iowa football opener sold out. The season-opening Iowa football game against Northern Illinois on September 5th at Kinnick is officially sold out, Iowa announced on Monday. Now the first 4 home games are all sold out. That includes Iowa State, Northern Iowa, and Ohio State. According to Iowa, tickets remain for home games against Wisconsin, Purdue, and Nebraska. Contact the UI ticket office for tickets. Iowa has sold out 28 consecutive games at Kinnick Stadium. ISU soccer ties Creighton. Iowa State and Creighton women battled to a 0-0 draw Sunday night at the Cyclone Soccer Complex. The match did include 7 yellow cards and 28 fouls. The Cyclones outshot the Blue Jays 15-7. Iowa State 2-1-1 hosts Iowa 3-1 at 6 p.m. Thursday, part of the Cy-Hawk series on ESPN+. Admission is free. Cohawks tennis favored. Co-College Women's Tennis was voted as the favorites in the American River Conference preseason coaches poll. The Cohawks return ARC MVP Sophia Fain and ARC Rookie of the Year Aisha Gurung and 3 other all-conference honorees and Allie Hagness, Alice Ticey, and Addison Leisure. Braden McCormick is the new coach. Co finished 19-8 last year, including 7-1 in the ARC. College football. NFL tight end is returning to college. Thanks to a judge's ruling, Wright will suit up for number 11 LSU. After a stop in the NFL, former Ole Miss tight end Daquan Wright could be heading to LSU thanks to a court order that is creating havoc throughout college sports by allowing Wright and others an unexpected fifth year of eligibility. Wright's agent, Drew Rosenhaus, told the Associated Press on Monday that the tight end had been waived by the Cleveland Browns, and if he clears waivers, he will join Lane Kiffin's roster at number 11 LSU. If he joins the Tigers, Wright is believed to be the first player to return to college after playing in the NFL. He may not be the last. At a news conference Monday, Kiffin declined to discuss any specific players, but did say of the players in the lawsuit, quote, they are available to recruit, so ourselves, like many places around the country, are recruiting them, end quote. Not doing so, Kiffin said, could lead to a situation where we may be playing up against them. Wright signed with the Philadelphia Eagles as an undrafted rookie after the draft. After Philly released him on August 11th, the Browns signed him. Wright didn't play in Cleveland's 2 preseason games. Wright played 2 seasons for Kiffin at Ole Miss. Last year, he got 39 passes and 635 yards for 5 touchdowns for the Rebels. Wright was among a group of players who sued in Louisiana court, saying a new NCAA rule granting 5 years of eligibility to most athletes should apply to him and others who are not grandfathered into the rule, which did not include those who graduated high school in 2022. The judge in Louisiana allowed for the fifth year and also ordered the football transfer portal, normally open only in January, to reopen for a week
for the players in the lawsuit. Watson named Browns QB1. After Shedeur Sanders had a solid first half in last Saturday's 31-7 loss to Buffalo, a frustrated Deshaun Watson said the boos from the crowd were personal and showed disrespect after he took the field in Cleveland for the first time in 22 months. Despite the hurdles and close competition with Sanders, Watson will be the Browns' starting quarterback for the September 13th opener at the Jacksonville Jaguars. Coach Todd Monken made the announcement on Monday. WNBA Notebook. Playoff race tightens as league pauses. WNBA taking 18-day break for World Cup. Doug Feinberg. As the WNBA heads into its final week before the FIBA World Cup break, the postseason picture is becoming clearer. Seven teams have already clinched spots in the playoffs, with Minnesota, Golden Gate, and Las Vegas leading the way. Atlanta, Indiana, New York, and Washington also will be in the postseason. Dallas is not far from sealing the eighth and final place. Where those teams end up being seeded is still up for grabs. There's only 1.5 games separating the second-place Valkyries and the fifth-place Fever. There's only a game difference between number 6 New York and 8-seeded Dallas. The top four teams will have home court advantage in the opening round of the best-of-three playoff series. The semifinals are the best-of-five, and the WNBA finals are the best-of-seven. Teams will take a break for the World Cup from Monday, August 31st, until Thursday, September 17th. The Indiana Fever are currently in fifth place, coming off a brutal stretch which had them going up and down the continent with road games in Atlanta, New York, Dallas, Toronto, and Chicago. They came away with a 3-2 mark. Quote, every game already feels like a playoff game, end quote, Fever coach Stephanie White said before her team lost to New York on Saturday night. Indiana closes out the season with three of its last five games at home, including a home-and-home set with Minnesota to finish out the regular season. Power poll rankings. Minnesota held on to the top spot in the power poll again this week as a unanimous choice. The Lynx won at Golden State and Washington last week. Las Vegas moved up to the number two spot, switching places with the Valkyries. Atlanta moved up from fourth from seventh last week. Indiana, New York, and Washington were next. Dallas was eighth. Chicago, Portland, and Phoenix were the next three. Los Angeles, Connecticut, Toronto, and Seattle rounded out the poll. Moving on to national news. Supreme Court sides with Trump administration on mail voting restrictions ahead of midterms. Associated Press. The Supreme Court opened a path Monday for possible implementation of President Donald Trump's executive order restricting mail-in voting, although it remains unclear how much can be put in place before the fast-approaching midterm elections. The decision leaves room for additional court challenges that could further slow Trump's order, and other similar cases have already been filed. The U.S. Postal Service laid out how it would implement the order last week, but time is running short to impose major changes. North Carolina is sending out ballots September 4th overseas and to military voters, and other states will quickly follow suit in just a few weeks. The Supreme Court's conservative majority didn't decide the legality of Trump's order, instead ruling that states who sued did not have the legal right to challenge it. While the emergency order is not final, it does have the potential to create chaos around voting across the country, with Trump often questioning the integrity of elections and the nation's highest court again the possible arbiter of a political controversy. Quote, the court's disposition of this application does not mean that in any measure taken by the government to implement the order will necessarily be lawful. On that score, time will tell, end quote, the majority wrote in an unsigned order. The three liberal-leaning justices publicly dissented, with Justice Ketanji Brown Jackson writing that the rule, quote, lets another shoe drop in the Kafkaesque nightmare that our precedents have been steadily creating for certain plaintiffs who seek to bring election-related challenges, end quote. New York Attorney General Letitia James foreshadowed more legal fights ahead, calling the decision a, quote, painful setback, end quote, but vowing it would not be the final word. The court's order opens a path for the administration to begin action to restrict mail voting, but it could also lead to further litigation that could freeze the federal government again. Quote, this is just the first inning of a very fast nine-inning game, end quote, said Derek Muller, a law professor at Notre Dame University. Democrat-led states push back against Trump's order. Mail balloting has long been a favorite target for Trump,
who has claimed that it breeds fraud despite strong evidence to the contrary in his own use of the voting method. Trump's executive order, signed in March, calls on his administration to create lists of eligible voters and orders the U.S. Postal Service to deliver mail ballots not only to people on those, only to people on those lists. New requirements released Friday would forbid the Postal Service from sending ballots from any state that does not comply with Trump's order. A Postal Service spokesman did not immediately respond to messages seeking comment. The White House did not immediately respond to a message seeking comment. Democratic officials in 23 states and the District of Columbia sued to block the order. They argued that the Constitution gives states and Congress the power to run elections, and Trump's changes could lead to chaos and partisan abuse. Quote, the consequences of allowing such transformative changes to take effect so close to this fall's election would be extreme, end quote, attorneys for the states wrote. Dozens of the state and local election officials weighed in, asking the justices to leave the order frozen while election preparations are already underway. Around the world, Trump's economic D-Day threats become warnings for Iran's to sever financial ties with Iran. Treasury Secretary Scott Bessent has announced a new round of sanctions aimed at Iran. At a news conference on Monday, he also warned every country that does business with the Islamic Republic to sever those financial ties or face retaliation from the United States. The sanctions aim to further cut off Iran from the rest of the world economy after President Donald Trump pledged last week to unleash a, quote, economic D-Day, end quote, against Tehran. Washington had promised the new sanctions would put even more pressure on an Iranian economy already battered by previous sanctions and a U.S. naval blockade. Iran warns of harsh response as U.S. announces new sanctions and other Middle East news. Iran is again warning about consequences in response to new U.S. economic sanctions, including for its neighbors. Iran's foreign ministry spokesperson said Tehran will respond harshly. The measures were announced Monday. Meanwhile, Israeli and Syrian officials have met less than a week after Israeli strikes in Syria. The U.S.-mediated discussions focused on starting negotiations for a future security agreement. And Israel said it killed a Hamas commander. It's the latest targeted strike in Gaza since Prime Minister Benjamin Netanyahu met with U.S. Envoy Jared Kushner last week about making progress on the ceasefire. Firefighters make progress against the Nevada wildfire that has destroyed more than 30 homes. Crews have started to contain a wildfire in the Sierra Nevada foothills that destroyed more than 30 homes as it spread perilously close to neighborhood in Reno, Nevada. Containment reached 27%, and there was no new growth of the blaze, which has held steady at about 23 square miles since Sunday. Officials said Monday afternoon that the number of residents under evacuation orders and warnings was reduced to about 63,000, down from more than 90,000 people over the weekend. They're still concerned that winds could push the flames through dry brush into newly developed and densely packed neighborhoods in Nevada's largest city outside of Metro Las Vegas. In business news, Zillow and Redfin resolve litigation over deal FTC claims suppresses rental listings competition. The U.S. Federal Trade Commission says it has settled a claim against Zillow and Redfin, accusing the real estate listings companies of striking a deal to suppress competition in online rental advertising. The FTC claimed Redfin agreed to exit the apartment advertising business for up to 9 years in exchange for $100 million and other compensation from rival Zillow. The commission says part of the settlement orders Redfin to relaunch its rental housing listing business so that competition can be restored in the rental property listings market. The settlement announced Monday also resolves litigation brought by attorneys general in several states. Trump's trade war with Canada, a timeline of how we got here, Chicago. President Donald Trump's barrage of tariffs and threats of even more levies has quickly strained the United States' longstanding relationship with Canada. Over the course of his second term of office, Trump has threatened Canadians' economy and sovereignty with steep import taxes on its goods. That's outraged Canadians and created uncertainty for businesses and consumers across both countries, leading to Canada's retaliatory measures. Trump has now followed through on his threat to impose 50% U.S. tariffs on $20 billion worth of Canadian imports starting Saturday. Stock market today. Wall Street drifts at start of week that could swing stocks and bonds. Associated Press.
U.S. stocks drifted to a mixed finish Monday as the countdown ticks toward a potentially market-moving events coming later in the week. The areas of the bond market that the U.S. Treasury Department is trying to calm down, however, eased up a bit. The S&P 500 slipped 0.3% and pulled a bit further from its all-time high set earlier this month. The Dow Jones Industrial Average added 140 points, or 0.3%, and the NASDAQ Composite fell 0.8%. The bond market, where longer-term Treasuries yields climbed through the summer on worries about high inflation, huge government debt, and other factors. High yields make it more expensive for everyone to borrow, not just the government, and have already pushed up mortgage rates and hurt the housing industry. The U.S. Treasury Department announced a surprise move last week to increase the size of planned buybacks of treasuries, which could help contain the rise in yields for 10 and 30-year treasuries. But analysts warned the move may have only a limited effect because of how small the size of the buybacks are and how they do not fix the fundamental problems of too high debt for the U.S. government and expensive oil prices because of the war with Iran. That brings us to the end of today's reading of the Cedar Rapids Gazette. I'm your reader, Tom Getta. Thanks for sharing your time with IRIS, the Iowa Radio Reading Information Service for the Blind.

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3: Okay, I'll be right there, guys. Hey, oh, Dad, come on in. I thought you were the radon test guys.
4: The who test guys?
3: Didn't you see the paper Sunday? The Surgeon General issued another warning.
4: Oh, like the cigarette warning?
3: Exactly. Only now they're saying radon causes lung cancer. For non-smokers like us, radon is the number one cause of lung cancer.
4: You're kidding me, right? I have a smoke-free home and my family can still get cancer from radon?
3: Yep. That's why the Surgeon General says every home should be tested for radon.
4: But I don't smell any radon in my house.
3: No, nobody can smell radon.

Hello, welcome to the reading of the Sioux City Journal for Tuesday, August 25th. I'm Dagna, your reader today. We'll begin with the five-day forecast for the Siouxland area, and today is going to be humid with a possibility of thunderstorms this evening, with a high of 84 and a low of 58. Tomorrow, Wednesday, will be sunny and less humid with, again, a high of 84 and a low of 56. Thursday is going to have plenty of sunshine with a high of 84 and a low of 57. Friday is a possibility of some more thunderstorms in the morning with a high of 83 and a low of 63. Then Saturday is a little bit more of the same, some sun, possible thunderstorms, humid, with a high of 84 and a low of 64. The mini today is written by Shirley Stoll from Primgar, and Shirley writes, how about when running for office, the candidate places ads on TV or elsewhere that state what their plan is to improve things and skip the things their opponent, in their opinion, will or will not do wrong. Voters would like to hear what you will do and let your opponent tell us what he or she will do. Again, this was written by Shirley Stoll from Primgar. Yesterday was the first day of school, and so we have an article about the beginning of Sioux City Public Schools. On his first day as a North Middle School sixth grader, Dominic Hertz is most excited about one class in particular. Is it math, or is it reading, or is it phys ed? No, it's something called world regions and culture, a course combining social studies, history, and geography. Dominic explained to the amazement of Dad, I love learning about World War II. This class is right up my alley. Father Nick Hertz said of his son, we don't know where Dominic gets that from. Dominic understands history a lot better than me or his mom. Dominic was just one of the many Sioux City Community School District students returning to class Monday following their three-month summer break. I miss my friends, Dominic said as he entered North Middle. Last year, I was at Leeds Elementary. I'm a bit nervous to be in such a big building, but I'm glad to be back. Interim School Superintendent Jim Vanderloo was one of the people greeting North Middle School students at the 2129 North Outer Belt Drive school's front entrance. Even though the 26-27 school year will be his first as superintendent, Vanderloo has been with the district for the past 34 years. This is actually my 35th first day of school with the district, and it is always a special time, he said. Students may think this is a scary time, but I know parents and faculty also experience some first day jitters. Vanderloo said such trepidation are only natural. He said any fears will dissipate in a few weeks. We just need to get back into a routine. Vanderloo says he enjoys interacting with students. As educators, we should be in the classroom, he said. I enjoy all of the times I'm away from my office. I know if I'm in a school, I'll always be able to get my kid fixed. Moments before the first period bell rang, Dominic Hertz waved goodbye to his parents, Nick and Amy. The first few days back be scary, but I'm looking forward to middle school, he said. It should be a good year. Trial in 1983 Sioux City cold case ends in mistrial. It wasn't the outcome Terry McCauley's family had envisioned when the trial for the man accused of killing her began 2 weeks ago. Some had waited more than four decades for answers, for someone to be held responsible for her death. But on Monday, after 14 hours of jury deliberations that stretched over 3 days, the trial ended in a mistrial when the 12 jurors could not reach a unanimous decision on whether Thomas Popp was guilty of first-degree murder for McCauley's 1983 shooting death. This is not over, McCauley's nephew Josh Taylor said outside the Woodbury County Law Enforcement Center after the jury had been dismissed. Under state law, a new trial must take place within 90 days. Woodbury County James

Loomis said he had no timeline on making a decision to retry the case, but it would be sooner rather than later. He said, I just need to review everything, talk with some folks, and reassess, and then make a decision. Though the trial did not end how they wished, Taylor said his aunt's voice, silent for years, was heard once again the past 2 weeks. The family is hopeful we will see this case in courtroom again, Taylor said. I think the evidence James Loomis presented was and is more than enough to get a conviction. Pop showed no visible emotion when District Judge Todd Deck declared the mistrial. Pop's attorney, public defender John Luce, declined to comment. Jurors had returned Monday morning after spending 2 hours Thursday and another set Friday deliberating without a verdict. Twice Friday, they notified Deck they were split and unable to reach a unanimous verdict. Both times, Deck, after consulting with the lawyers, ordered them to continue. When informed Monday afternoon they remained deadlocked, after an additional 5 hours of discussions, Deck called the jurors back into the courtroom. Deck asked them one by one, do you believe that further deliberation would result in a unanimous verdict without compromising one or more jurors' individual judgment? Each juror answered no, and Deck dismissed them, ending the trial without a verdict. Outside the courtroom, McCauley's relatives hugged and sobbed. By the time Taylor had emerged from a meeting with Loomis, they had composed themselves and were ready to push forward. This is probably the second hardest time in my family's lifetime, Taylor said, referring to McCauley's death as the worst. As we look ahead, we haven't given up. Through 6 days of trial, McCauley's family and their supporters heard witness testimony and saw evidence that showed Pop had emerged as a suspect in the months after McCauley, an 18-year-old mother of two, was last seen alive in the early morning hours of September 27, 1983. Her decomposing body was found in a remote area near 33rd and Pavonia Streets, now Glen Oaks Boulevard, days later on October 6. That area is now developed, filled with homes and businesses and the nearby Trinity Heights. It contrasts the dirt streets, trees, grass, and overgrowth from 1983. It was in those surroundings that McCauley's body was found wedged against an earthen ridge in a small cluster of trees. An autopsy would determine that she was shot once in the face with a 20-gauge shotgun. The medical examiner recovered number 8 shotgun pellets and the plastic shell wadding, which was determined to be from a Federal brand 20-gauge shotgun shell, from her body. Those shell fragments would prove key to later establishing Pop as a suspect. Retired police detectives who investigated the case years ago testified. They were among several pieces of information and evidence developed during the initial investigation, Loomis said, linked Pop to the crime. There is a chain of facts that point to him and him alone, Loomis said in his closing argument to jurors. Evidence and trial testimony showed police became interested in Pop when responding to a February 1984 call about a gun being discharged at the Ridge Oaks apartment where Pop lived, an apartment complex on the backside of the open, hilly, ridge-lined area where McCauley's body was found. In Pop's apartment, police found 3 shotguns, 2 of them 20-gauge, and a variety of ammunition, including Federal 20-gauge number 8 shot shells, all items of interest investigators collected. Suspicions were further raised when detectives learned Pop owned a white 1963 Chevy Nova, similar to one that had been described by witnesses months earlier. A week or so before McCauley disappeared, she and her best friend Freely Garrison had gotten a ride from 4th Street to West 7th Street in a small white car from a young white man. By the time the ride was over, McCauley, who Garrison said was involved in prostitution, had arranged a future date with the driver. In the early morning hours of September 27th, 4 men in an alley by the 7-Eleven Club on West 7th Street saw a white, small white car pull up. Moments later, McCauley walked up to them, told one of them she had a date and she'd meet up with him afterward. She walked away and the white car left. McCauley was not seen again. After police seized Pop's car, they brought Garrison in to look at it. She identified it as the car she and McCauley had gotten a ride in, and a fishing tackle box, romance novels, and a Bible
Garrison remembered seeing inside the car. All were found by police when they documented the car's contents. Showing a photo lineup of six young men, Garrison identified Pop as the car's driver. Police interviewed Pop, who denied giving McCauley a ride and said he didn't know her. Neither Pop nor anyone else was charged in the case at that time. Police began reviewing the case 5 years ago, and a grand jury convened in January 2025 and returned an indictment against Pop, who was arrested in Washington and brought back to Sioux City to stand trial in Woodbury County District Court. In his defense throughout the trial, Lewis pointed out inconsistencies in the descriptions witnesses gave of the white car. He raised the question if the car McCauley and Garrison got a ride in was the same one McCauley was seen with the night she disappeared. Pop's shotgun and the shells police collected were common, mass-produced models, and experts could not say they were used in McCauley's death. And though DNA testing did not exist back then, in 1983, police never found blood stains or other evidence showing McCauley had been in Pop's apartment or car. As technology developed over the years, the retesting of several items at various times revealed no DNA evidence linking Pop to McCauley's death. Lewis called the prosecution's evidence a collection of random facts. He said in his closing statement, "These are random pieces of information that don't mean anything. The state wants you to form a connection. The state doesn't give you one because there isn't one." After several hours of deliberation, the jurors could not agree if they were connected. Lewis said the jury obviously spent a lot of time considering the case. "I am disappointed. It's just disappointing," he said. Loomis said he would consult with McCauley's family while deciding the case's future. "We'll continue to talk with them as we figure out what to do," he said. Our next story is from Nebraska. Attempt to dissolve the Legal Marijuana Now Party was a failure. Two paid staffers of Dan Osborne's campaign joined an effort to dissolve a rival political party last year, according to records obtained by Flatwater Free Press. The records reveal the lengths Osborne's allies have gone to clear the field for him as he attempts to unseat Senator Pete Ricketts. The staffers, Christoph Marsh and Will Ramsey, joined Nebraska's Legal Marijuana Now Party executive board at a virtual party convention in April 2024, when they were among 10 people elected as vice presidents of the state's smallest political party. That group also included at least two Osborne campaign volunteers and three others with ties to his campaign, according to documents Flatwater obtained, Secretary of State's office, and other public records. The group gave no indication of their ties to Osborne when they joined the convention. Marsh introduced them as friends who had newly joined the party and offered proof of their voter registrations. "I trust you, Christoph," the party's chairman, Mark Elworth Jr., wrote later. The reason for their presence in the party's upper ranks would later become clear. They could help ensure a Osborne proxy could not be replaced if she won the party's nomination and then withdrew. That, in turn, could help narrow the field for Osborne, first against Senator Deb Fischer in a close race Osborne lost, and now in a matchup against Ricketts. Both races were believed to be close enough that the existence of another non-Republican on the ballot could spoil Osborne's chances. The methods Osborne supporters pioneered in the Legal Marijuana Now Party's 2024 race have played out again this year. Republicans have accused candidates in two primaries of being Osborne plants running the same playbook, win and then drop out to narrow the field for Osborne. Their victories have prompted backlash from the Republican Secretary of State and drawn a lawsuit from the Democratic primary's runner-up, who himself has been accused of being a Ricketts plant. They have spurred the creation of two new suspect political parties and yet more lawsuits challenging their legitimacy. Long before any alleged plant candidates filed to run for office this year, the Osborne supporters and staffers filed paperwork with Secretary of State Bob Evnen's office seeking to dissolve the Legal Marijuana Now Party altogether, according to documents obtained by Flatwater. Chelsea Richardson, a volunteer for Osborne's 2024 campaign, sent Evnen's office a notice in April 2025 claiming that the party had decided to dissolve itself with the support of a majority of the party's executive board.
Richardson provided sworn affidavits supporting the move from 9 supposed vice presidents of the party, including herself, the Osborne staffers Marsh and Ramsey, and others. In the end, the effort failed. Ellworth, then the party's chairman, told Evnen's office the party elected new officers 2 days before Richardson filed her notice, ousting all 9 of the vice presidents who sought to dissolve the party. In a June 2025 letter to Richardson, Evnen concluded that the group of 9 did not appear to have the authority to dissolve the party. Jeff Lorenz, a University of Nebraska-Lincoln political science professor, called the effort a wild case of what American political operatives from both major parties have long sought to do, use election laws to prevent third parties from succeeding. The attempt to end the political party drew criticism from rival political operatives who cast it as an early effort by Osborne's allies to meddle in an election that has since been plagued by dueling allegations of deceit. Ellworth, who has since moved to Colorado, called the effort fraudulent and said it undermined Nebraska's democracy. Max Oberg, deputy campaign manager for Ricketts, said in a statement that Flatwater's findings marked a new low even for the Osborne campaign. Osborne is so desperate to win, he will dissolve parties, rig ballots, and plant fake candidates to trick voters, Oberg said. Xavier Royer, the spokesman for Osborne's campaign, said Osborne had nothing to do with the Legal Marijuana Now party activities. The reason Dan is an independent candidate is to avoid gamesmanship that comes with party politics, Royer said in a statement, noting that Osborne's campaign and the Legal Marijuana Now party share some goals, including the protection of legal medical marijuana in the state. Osborne has long distanced himself from both the Democratic Party and the partisan candidates who have campaigned promising to support him. His independence has seemingly helped bring him some success. Osborne lost to Fisher in 2024 by less than 7%, while Ricketts beat his Democratic challenger by more than 25 points. In the last 2 election cycles, outside groups have spent big money backing Osborne, while at the same time propping up the candidacies of alleged Osborne plans. In 2024, when Carrie Eddy won the Legal Marijuana Now Party Senate nomination that she pledged to reject in support of Osborne, a Nebraska-based super PAC called Railroaders for Public Safety spent $34,000 boosting Eddy's candidacy in a primary race. The same PAC spent $1.34 million supporting Osborne and opposing Fisher, according to Federal Election Commission filings. This year, Republicans labeled 2 primary candidates, Cindy Burbank in the Democratic Party primary and the Mike Marvin in the Legal Marijuana Now primary, as Osborne plans. Burbank sought the Democratic nomination only after a Trump-supporting pastor, Bill Forbes, filed to run. Nebraska Democratic Party leaders, who opted not to run as Senate candidate and endorsed Osborne, cast Forbes as a Ricketts plant meant to harm Osborne's chances. Burbank joined the race, won her party's primary, but then declined its Senate nomination in a move that the Secretary of State called a cynical manipulation of the ballot process. Her withdrawal prompted a stalled legal challenge from Forbes that is unlikely to change the outcome, a narrowed field for Osborne. Marvin, meanwhile, won his primary but did not withdraw from the Senate race. If he had, the Legal Marijuana Now party could have nominated a replacement candidate. Marvin told the Nebraska Examiner earlier this month he has no plans to campaign before the general election. His campaign website promises to work with other candidates in the race to make sure we have a united front against Pete Ricketts in November. Both Burbank and Marvin's primary campaigns were boosted by the same donor, the Common Defense Action Fund, a PAC that spent $73,000 supporting Marvin, $286,000 supporting Burbank, and another $63,000 opposing Forbes, her Democratic primary opponent, including on mailers depicting him with Ricketts. Common Defense Action Fund has in turn drawn much of its funding this year from 2 sources, Contours, Inc. and Common Defense Civic Engagement. Contours, Inc., a Delaware-based nonprofit, has also donated $450,000
to the Working Class Heroes Fund, a PAC Osborne launch following his loss to Fisher in 2024. Common Defense Civic Engagement has also donated $10,000 to the same Osborne PAC. The PAC money is not the only spending that ties Burbank's and Marvin's campaigns together. When they filed to run for Senate in their respective primaries 15 minutes apart on the March 2nd deadline day, Burbank wrote the check that paid for Marvin's $1,740 filing fee, the Examiner reported in March. Neither Burbank nor Marvin returned phone calls seeking comment for this story. More than a month after both won their respective primaries, dueling campaigns launched to gather enough signatures to create two new political parties in Nebraska that could place yet more Senate candidates on November's ballot. First came the Nebraska Working People Party, which Nebraska Democratic Party Chair Jane Klieb has tied to Ricketts, and it said is meant to divide the vote and create chaos. Then came the America First Party, sponsored by John Carter, an attorney listed in FEC records as Marvin's campaign treasurer this year and Eddie's in 2024. Nebraska's Republican Party called Cartier's attempt to establish the America First Party a fraudulent one designed to trick conservative voters into splitting their vote, linking it to Osborne and the Democrats. Cartier did not return a phone call or email seeking comment. The Nebraska Democratic Party and the state GOP each sued to halt the new political party they claim is meant to deceive voters. A Lancaster County judge dismissed those suits Thursday, potentially clearing the way for both parties to place candidates on November's ballot pending appeals. As accusations and counter-accusations fly, Elworth, the former Legal Marijuana Now party chairman, said he expects electoral reforms that could harm parties like his. He said he fears lawmakers, after watching this year's primary fights and legal battles, could make it harder for third parties to maintain ballot access in Nebraska. He said, "I'm going to tell you what's going to happen next. Now, the unicameral after this election, they are going to crack down." Larchwood gets $1 million state grant. The Iowa Economic Development Authority, or the IEDA, approved a $1 million Community Attraction and Tourism Grant, also known as the CAT, C-A-T grant, Friday for the city of Larchwood to construct a new community center. The 18,825-square-foot, fully handicap-accessible community center will replace the city's aging recreation center, according to a statement issued by the IEDA. The total project is expected to cost $4.13 million. The statement said, "The new facility will provide the community of fewer than 1,000 residents with modern space for recreation, youth programs, tournaments, craft fairs, and other events. Amenities will include a multi-use gymnasium, a walking track, fitness and aerobics rooms, a kitchen, and a community room, positioning Larchwood to host regional activities and attract visitors from nearby Minnesota and South Dakota. The CAP program provides financial assistance to communities for the construction of recreational, culture, educational, or entertainment facilities that enhance the quality of life in Iowa. Award recommendations for these funds are made by the CAT Review Committee to the IEDA Board for approval." Man pleads not guilty of shooting at Sioux City Club. Dakota City man has pleaded not guilty of shooting two people at an after-hours club in Sioux City. Palouse Ace Lewis Jr., 26, entered his written plea Friday in Woodbury County District Court to two counts of intimidation with a dangerous weapon, willful injury and reckless use of a firearm, and one count of going armed with intent. Ace Lewis is accused of shooting two men outside El Gallo Negro, 1951 Leach Avenue, at about 5 a.m. July 5th. According to documents, Ace Lewis got into an altercation in the parking lot outside the After Hours Club and retrieved a .40-caliber handgun from a vehicle. Carrying the weapon, Ace Lewis then approached a second fight that had broken out and fired four shots. Three shots struck one of the men in the legs, and he was flown to an Omaha hospital for treatment of his injuries,
The second man was shot once in his right leg and required surgery for a shattered femur. The Cow restaurant damaged in collision. A beloved West Side Chinese and Vietnamese restaurant was damaged Sunday after a vehicle crashed into it. Workers on Sunday evening were removing rubble from the street corner in front of De Cao, 800 West 7th Street. A section of the masonry at the entrance to the building was broken apart. Fong Don, manager, told the Journal the crash happened around 4 p.m. Sunday. As he understood it from the police, Don said the driver was a 20-year-old female who kind of just lost control of the vehicle, tried to stop, and just ran into the building. Photos posted on social media Sunday show a maroon pickup truck crashed into the front corner of the building. Sioux City Police Sergeant Lori Van Rockel identified the driver as Goldie Keller. She is listed in traffic ticket filings as a resident of Cherokee, Iowa. Van Rockel said Keller was arrested on traffic charges. There were no injuries, Doan said. The car will be open only for takeout for the time being, until we have, you know, some repairs done to the front. The restaurant, which has been in that building for more than 30 years, underwent renovations last Sunday, summer. Larchwood teen seriously injured in motorcycle crash. A Larchwood teenager was seriously injured Sunday after his losing control of his motorcycle and crashing. The Iowa State Patrol reports the crash occurred at 7:37 p.m. on Iowa Highway 9 near Buchanan Avenue. The 16-year-old driver was eastbound on Highway 9 and passed another vehicle. As the teen returned to his lane, he lost control and entered the south ditch. The driver, who was wearing a helmet, was thrown from the motorcycle and came to rest in the south ditch. He was airlifted to Sioux Falls Hospital with serious injuries. The crash remains under investigation. Iowa 143 at Marcus closes for roundabout project. The Iowa Department of Transportation closed Iowa Highway 143 at Marcus on Monday in order to complete construction of a roundabout at the intersection of Highways 143 and 3. The closure will be in effect until the end of October, weather permitting. One lane of traffic will be maintained on Iowa 3 during construction, and the traffic will be controlled with temporary traffic lights. Cherokee County Road L36 will remain closed until the project's completion. A 10-foot width and 15-foot height restriction will be in place. A marked detour will include Cherokee, Plymouth County Road C38 and C16, Plymouth County Road L22, and Cherokee County Road L40. South Lewis Boulevard lane closure begins. The southbound lane of South Lewis Boulevard, south of Singing Hills Boulevard, is temporarily closed as of Monday. The Sioux City Engineering Division said in a statement issued Friday that the traffic will be diverted onto the shoulder. The closure will allow the city to remove and replace defective street panels. The work is expected to be completed by September 4th. Motorists are advised to reduce speed, drive cautiously, and obey all traffic control signals regarding this closure, the statement said. Foodie season finale. How to do Food Truck Fridays from one of its biggest fans. For 13 weeks each summer, David Brokaw has an every Friday ritual. I am a Food Truck Fridays regular, the Sioux City-based architect explained. I cannot start the weekend without stopping by for lunch. Brokaw will no doubt be in attendance when downtown Sioux City's Food Truck Fridays completes its 11th season from 11 a.m. to 1:30 p.m. Friday on 4th Street between Jones and Jackson Streets. Downtown Partners Executive Director Reagan Cote said this year's event has been a throwback to how Food Truck Fridays got its start. For the past several summers, we have been at the 7th and Pearl Streets, she explained. Due to road construction, we had to move to 4th Street, which was where Food Truck Fridays was born. Cote said the location is ideal because it was in the heart of the downtown district. More importantly, there is now space for more food trucks. We can have as many as 15 food trucks on this site, Cote said. With so many food trucks, you better believe there will be plenty of variety. Certainly, Food Truck Friday stalwarts like Killer Bee's Barbecue, Heartland Coffee and Nosh, and the Leaf Grill and Wokery remain weekly favorites. However, they
they have been joined by newer mobile eateries like Twist, Wrapped and Rolled, featuring Asian fare, Blue Tequila, made to order south of the border meals, as well as Two Fire, which began showing up at Food Truck Fridays last summer. Featuring a constantly expanding menu of smashed burgers, gourmet hot dogs, and loaded fries, Two Fire is best known for such over-the-top belly busters like the Western Barbecue Cheeseburger that consists of an all-beef patty and cheese topped with fried onion rings, bacon, barbecue sauce, lettuce, tomatoes, and pickles on a bun. My advice is to come hungry, Two Fire's owner Jake O'Neill explained, because our portions are huge and we give everyone their money's worth. Two Fire is also known for giving its customers a bit of a show. O'Neill said, "We work very fast and in a small kitchen. Our cooks can add a bit of flair whenever we make our sandwiches." Owning a food truck has been a dream come true for O'Neill, a longtime cook. He said, "I knew having a food truck would be gratifying, yet it would never be easy. The trick is to being successful is to never say no. If a person calls asking you to be at a certain place at a certain time, you have to be there, rain or shine. It's a competitive business, but you will never have a dull moment," O'Neill added. Brokos marvels at the efficiency of food trucks and the quality of their food. He said, "I started coming to Food Truck Fridays 8 years ago because I wanted to support local businesses. 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There is no right or wrong way to approach Food Truck Fridays. 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You are listening to the reading of the Sioux City Journal for Tuesday, August 25th on IRIS, the Iowa Radio Reading Information Service for the Blind. We'll now move to the obituary page. And we have one notice today. Douglas Lee McQuillan of Sioux City, 64, passed on August 21st, 2026. He was born on November 14, 1961. A celebration of his life will be held from 5 to 7 p.m. on Friday, August 28th at Meyer Brothers Morningside Chapel. We now have another story from Nebraska about online sports betting. The Nebraska Secretary of State's office announced Friday two petitions to legalize online sports betting in the state to have met the signature thresholds required to appear on the November 3rd ballot. Tax Relief Nebraska submitted more than 201,000 signatures for a petition to amend the state constitution to legalize online sports betting and roughly 146,000 signatures for another petition to change state statute to establish a tax framework for online sports betting revenue. In a Friday news release, the Secretary of State's office said the proposed constitutional amendment petition collected at least 138,473 valid signatures from 10% of registered voters in Nebraska. And the petition to amend state statute collected at least 96,918 valid signatures from 7% of the registered voters as required under state law. Petition organizers collected valid signatures from at least 5% of the registered voters in 55 counties, exceeding the requirement to collect signatures from at least 5% of registered voters in 38 of Nebraska's 93 counties, according to the Secretary of State's office. Signature validation ended after the number of valid signatures met the 110% threshold as required under state law. In a statement Friday, Jordan McGrain, one of the petition sponsors, said Tax Relief Nebraska is grateful to every Nebraskan who participated in the process and signed our petitions. McGrain said, "We believe voters will agree that a legal and regulated online sports wagering marketplace
will keep the money in Nebraska, generating new revenue for local communities and millions of dollars in property tax relief. Public hearings on the ballot measures will be held in each of Nebraska's three congressional districts. The Secretary of State's office also will put out an information brochure on the measures. The dates and locations of the public hearings have yet to be announced. This latest announcement comes after Lancaster County Election Commissioner Todd Wiltgren said a week earlier he reported potentially fraudulent signatures on the sports betting petitions to the Nebraska Secretary of State's office and notified the Lancaster County Sheriff's Office. Wiltgren's announcement came on the same day Secretary of State Bob Evnen said Brett Lindstrom, a former state senator from Omaha who launched an independent bid for governor, did not submit enough ballot signatures to make it onto the ballot. It also came after five signature gatherers were arrested out of state earlier this month for allegedly trying to pass off fraudulent signatures on three petitions to amend Lincoln City Charter. Three of the people arrested in the alleged city charter petition fraud also circulated petitions for Lindstrom's campaign, according to Evnen. Wiltgen said the suspected fraudulent signatures for two petitions to legalize online sports betting were not tied to the five people arrested out of state in connection with a charter petition fraud. Lancaster County Chief Deputy Sheriff Ben Hoochin announced Wednesday that his office's petition fraud investigation had expanded to the Fairness for Girls and Respect Nebraska Voters petitions. Hoochin said also announced a sixth arrest tied to the charter petition fraud. Evnen's office said Friday that county election officers and the Secretary of State's Election Division are still processing the Fairness for Girls and Respect Nebraska Voters petitions. September 11th is the last day for the Secretary of State's office to certify candidates, offices, and issues to be placed on the statewide ballot. Our next article is about something called retail robots. Stores are buying them in record numbers, but human jobs are still safe. Retailers are buying robots in record numbers, and you've probably seen them in stores. San Diego robotics company BrainCore deployed more than 50,000 robots around the world with its artificial intelligence software and reported record growth of 68% in sales this year. Its robots work in stores like Walmart, Sam's Club, and Target, taking inventory and scrubbing floors. BrainCore has been around since 2009 and raised more than $220 million building robots to automate jobs that are dull, dangerous, and dirty, said John Black, the company's chief technology officer. BrainCore builds the brains in robots. Its most well-known robots look like small Zambonis, autonomously cleaning grocery store aisles. The company's newest bot software automizes one of the dullest jobs in retail, counting boxes. Today, some retail employees spend an entire eight-hour shift walking aisle by aisle, scanning item by item, counting inventory. Those monotonous and tedious tasks are exactly what robots are for, Black said. The six-foot-tall pole, fitted with cameras and wheels, often does a better job than a person. A viral video spread across the internet showing a human warehouse employee working alongside a robot. The live stream captures every time the human clocks in for a shift or clocks out for a bathroom break. Meanwhile, the robot continues. Despite the viral videos of robots that spread online, most of the autonomous robots' brain cord powers look nothing like people, adding faces, legs, and dozens of extra joints adds complexity, not value. Black said the best robots are actually the ones that you don't notice. They don't get the most headlines. He referenced viral videos of robots uncontrollably dancing and kicking children. He said the viral robot clips that look fun on TikTok or YouTube are super sketchy from a safety engineer's point of view because these machines are big and powerful enough to cause real harm. In the first half of this year, BrainCore's robots ran more than 5.3 million hours, the equivalent of 600 years of continuous autonomous operation, according to the company. Some jobs in retail cannot be automated, Black said. He said robots are very good at repetitive, physically demanding, and highly predictable tasks.
People remain far better suited for roles that involve judgment. Robots still cannot reliably do even relatively menial tasks like restocking. Black pointed to an infamous Google DeepMind clip in which a robot was tasked with restocking the chip aisle, and it looked like the Terminator took on Tostitos. It was impressive how the robot identified which bags of chips were which and found the correct place and price for each, but the robot had no idea how to handle the bags themselves, and it ended up crushing and throwing them. The recently released Gen 2 robots, however, seem to be improving on their dexterity. To understand what a robot can and cannot do, it helps to look at how it perceives its environment. Today's robots build a picture of the world by scanning their surroundings and stitching pixels together into a map. But to a robot, a pixel is a pixel. It has no way of knowing that the pixels forming a wall are rigid and immovable, while the pixels forming a birthday cake are soft and edible. Weight, permanence, and texture, none of that registers. A robot simply detects that something is there, then matches it against categories it was trained to recognize. Braincore's robots in retail stores, airports, and warehouses can identify objects without ever understanding them. Still, the robots are getting smarter. Today, Braincore is working with the University of California, San Diego, to create a somatic map that can help robots comprehend the physical world around them. By adding cameras and AI models, robots can begin to understand objects, not just identify them. That's the holy grail for robotics, said Black. The robot just sees an image, understands the task it's supposed to do, and handles everything else inside a black box. I'd say 10 to 20 years to be really commercially available. We now move to the sports section, and the article is about the Metro Male Athlete of the Year, which is East High School's Cale Jepsen. The East High Black Raiders baseball and football teams went wherever Cale Jepsen led them for much of the past few years. That may have been true for the basketball team too, but Jepsen could not seem to stay healthy for either his junior or senior hoop season. East head football coach Michael Wickelplex said he's a natural-born leader, and the stuff he did while he was at East is stuff you cannot teach. He's the type of guy that you always want to have the ball with the game on the line. But following Jepsen's lead, the Black Raiders accomplished a lot. Jepsen said, "It's been incredible to have as much success as we did wearing the orange and black." East head baseball coach Trevor Miller said he didn't have to yell or bark at his teammates. They all loved him and respected him for the work he put in and the things he did for them. While Jepsen's leadership was evident while he was on the field during football and baseball, his character was put on display during basketball. Jepsen said, "Basketball did not end up the way I wanted. I wanted to be out there. Basketball was my favorite sport growing up. But if I couldn't play, I wanted to be everyone's biggest cheerleader from the bench. It was important for me to still be out there with my friends and teammates. I could have easily just decided not to go out and had fun sitting in the student section all season. But I wanted to be there day in, day out with the rest of the team. It made it so much fun. I grew up with my dad, Jeffrey, as my coach and going to all the games. I just love being part of the culture at East. I hope it carries on." Last fall, with Jepsen at quarterback, the East football team made the program's first state quarterfinal appearance since 2006. During baseball, East ended the regular season 38-2, won the Missouri River Activities Conference by a 7-game margin, and reached the Class 4A state semifinals, finishing with a 41-3 record. Now, at Western Kentucky University for baseball, Jepsen was named captain of the all-class super team and the MRAC co-player of the year, along with Bishop Heelan's Caleb LeFevre. "When the game's on the line, he wants the ball," Winkleplex said. Even after Cale already graduated and just won baseball player of the year for the entire state, he still showed up to the weight room at school. But that's who he is. He's always been the kid that's in the weight room when nobody else is in there. As a senior, Jepsen hit for a .507 average to go with a .637 on-base percentage. He had 45 RBIs,
6 home runs, 8 triples, 15 doubles, and state-leading 82 runs scored, plus 39 stolen bases. Miller said, when he realized other teams were mostly going to throw him off-speed stuff because it was the only way they could get him out, you saw him think the game through and start taking pitches and be a lot more patient. The game really slowed down for him. It was the second season in a row Jepson led the state, all classes, in runs scored. As a junior, he hit .428 and scored 67 runs. During that season, he also went for 20 doubles, 1 triple, 7 home runs, 47 RBIs, 102 total bases on offense, while also going for a 4-0 pitching record with 4 saves as he threw 21 and a third innings with 39 strikeouts, a 33 ERA, and an 84 whip. Following the season, he collected his first of 2 all-class, all-state super team nods. As a sophomore in baseball, he had 31 RBIs, 36 hits, 35 runs, 59 total bases, and a .308 batting average. During football his senior year, he was an IFCA Class 5A first-team All-State and Class 5A District 3 Offensive Player of the Year after completing 185 of 281 of his passing attempts for 2,587 yards, 26 touchdowns against 8 interceptions, and 1 rushing touchdown. Jepson finished the season with the second most passing yards and second most passing touchdowns in Class 5A. Jepson said, you can't beat a football Friday night. Wearing the East script across your helmet meant the world to me. Football is tough. It gets long when you go from a full day of school to practices, but you only get one shot to play high school football, and I tried to make the most of it. My coaches and teammates helped me so much. I give them a lot of credit for what I've been able to do. You have to have linemen to block, receivers to catch the ball, so it took all of us. Jepson took over as East High quarterback as a sophomore. In his first season as a starter, he was named first-team All-District after he completed 168 of 287 passing attempts to 2,330 yards, 19 touchdowns, and 8 interceptions plus 24 carries for 70 yards. During his junior football season, Jepson went for 2,373 passing yards, fourth most in 5A, on 180 for 283 passing with 24 touchdowns. Winkleplex said, he's the ultimate competitor and a great kid. For multiple seasons, he was captain of the football team and captain of the baseball team. He was homecoming king. He was respected by everyone at East, whether he played sports with them or not. He's an all-around great kid from a great family. I could not be happier for him and everything he's done for East High Athletics. During his time at East, Jepson was not only a self-starter, but used the success of his teammates to help add fuel to his own success. It was incredible, Jepson said. I always felt like once one person had some success, it just became contagious and pushed everyone else to get to another level. It's been awesome to have such talented teammates. I didn't know what I was capable of coming into this year, but I just tried to put the work in. During one summer a couple of years ago, I think me and Jack Steeler went to the batting cages every day for a long, long time. I'm pretty sure we got in there even on days when we weren't supposed to be in there. But we wanted the work and wanted to put in overtime. It ended up paying off. So he's excited to see how far he can take baseball with that being his main focus now at WKU. Jepson will miss being a multi-sport athlete. He said, I'm for sure going to miss doing multiple sports. I always liked getting done with one and shifting my mindset to get ready and jump into the next one and doing something different. But I am excited to get going at WKU. It's going to be tough going strictly to baseball, but it will give me more time to work at it over the off season. And this was for the Metro Male Player of the Year. Our next article is about the Sioux City Explorers. The Sioux City Explorers rallied for 3 runs in the 7th to knock off Winnipeg 4-2 Sunday to win the rubber match of the 3-game series. The Explorers opened the series Friday night with an 8-5 victory before falling to the Goldeyes
12 to 7 on Saturday night. In the Sunday afternoon matinee, the Exes struck first in the third, with a Henry George double driving home Austin Davis to give Sioux City a 1-0 lead. Winnipeg answered in the fourth, when Adam Hall lifted a solo homer. The Gold Eyes took their first lead in the sixth on an RBI single from Noah Marcella, making it 2-1. The game swung in the seventh. Sioux City loaded the bases with nobody out, and Zach Bultek tied it with a sacrifice fly to right. Braulio Vasquez followed with another sac fly to put the Explorers back in front, and Alberto Osuna added an RBI single to score George, pushing the lead to 4-2. Sioux City starter Jared Wright delivered one of his best outings in weeks, allowing just 4 hits and 2 runs in 5.2 innings. It was a sharp turnaround from giving up 28 earned runs across his previous 4 August starts. Trey Morrell worked a clean ninth to lock down the win and the series. We now have a way to do sweet corn on the cob in the air fryer. The air fryer does it again. Just when I think I can't love this countertop powerhouse anymore, I try a new recipe that just amazes me. And simply put, air fryer corn on the cob absolutely floored me. You don't need to wait for a pot of water to boil or to the grill to heat up, because the air-fried results are the best of both of these worlds. The most tender, crisp kernels, plus some browned kernels and very lightly charred edges. Of all the ways to cook corn on the cob, the air fryer is my new favorite. So the directions are, well, first you need unsalted butter, 4 ears of corn, a teaspoon olive oil, and kosher salt. Cut the butter into 4 pieces and place on the edge of a cutting board or in a small bowl, and let come to room temperature while you prepare the corn. Heat the air fryer to 400 degrees. Meanwhile, shuck 4 ears of corn, and if needed, cut each in half to fit in the air fryer in a single layer. Rub the corn all over with olive oil and sprinkle with 1/4 teaspoon salt. Work it in batches if needed. Place corn in the air fryer basket in a single layer, making sure they do not overlap. Air fry until tender and lightly charred around the edges, flipping halfway through. It'll take about 6 to 8 minutes total. Rub all over with the butter, sprinkle with more salt if desired. And because the air fryer corn on the cob cooks so quickly, it's a good idea to make this the last item of your dinner to cook. And then refrigerate leftovers in an airtight container for up to 4 days. And then hints for how to choose the best corn. When I'm shopping for corn on the cob, I try to pick ears that feel heavy for their size, since that usually means the kernels are juicy and fresh. Avoid husks that look pale, dry, or loose around the cob. If the very top of the corn feels soft or mushy, I skip it. And if you can shop at a local farm stand in the summer, even better. Freshly picked corn is noticeably sweeter. And we'll now move to Dear Abby. Dear Abby, after nearly 18 years of marriage, I left my wife. Our daughters were 10 and 12. We had married quickly, and only later did I realize how deeply judgmental her born-again beliefs were, so much so that she gradually cut off my entire side of the family. I tried for years to reason with her, to no avail, and we divorced. What I never anticipated was losing my children as well. And the years that followed, I sent cards, letters, and messages. Most went unanswered. I was told, the girls don't want to see you. Yet I was never given the chance to hear that directly from them. Over time, I came to realize I was a victim of parental alienation. Something I never would have imagined from someone who professed strong Christian values. More than 35 years have passed since I left that marriage, and I have had no meaningful contact with my daughters since. I am not without fault, and I own my mistakes, but the pain of lost years and lost connection remains. I write for others who may see themselves here. Please don't let years pass in silence. Talk, listen, apologize, seek understanding before distance becomes permanent. And this was signed Mr. Kalamazoo. And Abby's response, you have my sympathy for the years of pain and separation you have endured,
Your story shows the importance of seeking partial custody or visitation rights as part of a divorce settlement. Your ex-wife would have had a much harder time cutting you off from your daughters if you had had a court-mandated right to spend time with them. What's done is done. You must allow yourself to accept it and live your life. And that does it for the reading of today's paper of the Sioux City Journal for Tuesday, August 25th. I'm your reader, Dagna. You can access a recording of today's reading on the website, iowaradioreading.org, at any time. And thank you for listening.

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4: Produced at U.S. taxpayer expense.

Association and other project partners at the trailhead across from Smith Wildlife Refuge to hold a ribbon-cutting ceremony for a new 0.7-mile section of trail that runs south to the Council Bluffs city limits. There were no oversized scissors to mark the occasion. Instead, a group of cyclists led by Association Board member Jana Clark rode the ceremonial red ribbon. The riders then took a test drive on a new stretch of trail. Other guests enjoyed ice cream sandwiches while chatting with various project partners, including the Pottawatomie County Trails Association's new trails coordinator, Sydney Shriver. Shriver is based out of Golden Hills Resource Conservation and Development in Oakland, which she said helps fund her position along with the Iowa West Foundation. Surrounded by cyclists and other trail enthusiasts Wednesday evening, Shriver said it was great seeing so much excitement for the trail's progress. Quote, I'm new and I'm coming in on the end of this section being done, but from what I've heard, what I've felt from people is relief and excitement, she said. But now, what are the next steps? What are the next phases? There's a lot of relief for this section to be done, but now there's just excitement for what's coming in the future, end quote. It may seem like a small bit of progress, but Shriver said it's part of a larger plan to have the trail run from Council Bluffs all the way to Atlantic. She said Tool Design, a traffic engineering and operations firm, is currently conducting studies on possible routes between each town along the Great American Rail Trail. The trail currently stops in Weston, just north of Council Bluffs, but the plan is to continue building the trail through Underwood, Neola, Minden, Avoca, Walnut, Marnie, and Atlantic. The next step in connecting the 4.2-mile stretch between Weston and Underwood. Quote, right now, we're just in the study portion of things, Shriver said. We're having three possible routes written out and designed, end quote. She said the routes would be rated on factors involving county-owned land, easements on private land, water crossings, and more. She said the study should be completed by December of this year. Shriver said that once completed, the trail is expected to have both significant economical and recreational impact on the local communities it will pass through. Quote, I think one of the biggest impacts, other than healthy living, recreation, and getting people outdoors, it's also the economic impact it's going to have on these small towns, she said. I think it's going to be huge, end quote. According to a study done by the Rails to Trails Conservancy, the trail is estimated to bring in $1.2 million in tax revenue, $14.3 million in visitor spending, and $5.8 million in labor income across the state annually. Shriver said the Great American Rail Trail is only about 55% to 60% complete nationally, but that hasn't stopped people from traveling to various parts of the country, including Pottawatomie County, to travel across the trail. Quote, just last month we had someone from Australia and Switzerland on our portion of the trail, Shriver said. We're standing on the Great American Rail Trail right now, and there are thousands of people standing on it across the country with us, end quote. Jerry Mathiason, a local philanthropist and member of the Pottawatomie County Conservation Board of Directors, was in attendance and said he was pleased to see so many community partners coming together to enhance the county's outdoor offerings. Quote, this is a big partnership, Mathiason said. This is a big deal, and this opening is just a tremendous step in the direction of the quality of life in the area for people that enjoy nature, which is what the Conservation Board is all about, end quote. The Railroad Highway Trail Project started in the summer of 2017, where ground was broken at Smith Wildlife Refuge, the current trailhead location. As the Trails Association continues to look ahead to future Great American Rail Trail efforts, it's also hoping supporters can make it out to Arrowhead Park in Neola on September the 19th, for the annual Arrowhead Obstacle Trail Run. All proceeds will benefit the Pottawatomie County Trails Association, and people can sign up at bit.ly/4FQT. More information about the Great American Rail Trail can be found at the Rails to Trails website. Next up from the front page of the Nonpareil, no shock gloves in schools in Bluffs. This is written by Isaac Neal.

Wilson. Consulblas police have no plans to give school resource officers access to electric shock gloves that have sparked controversy in Omaha. Police Lieutenant Matt Brinkman, who heads the department's special operations group, told the Nonpareil that the Council Bluffs Police Department does not currently have enough information about the technology to use them. The department has no current plans to issue generated low-output voltage emitters, or gloves, to officers working in the Council Bluffs and Lewis Central schools. Quote, "We have our training department and our training committee, which do an outstanding job of looking into different tools that our officers can use," Brinkman said. "So I'm not saying that they haven't looked at it, but at this time, we don't have enough information to where we can have them used for our department," end quote. The question comes as the gloves have drawn attention across the Omaha metropolitan area and across the nation. The Omaha Police Department issued gloves to school resource officers during the 2025-2026 school year, which prompted recently criticism from members of the public and the Omaha Public School Board of Education after it became public that the devices had been used in schools. That revelation in Omaha followed an announcement that the federal government was providing gloves to immigration enforcement officers. The Omaha Public Schools has since asked police officers not to carry the gloves on district grounds, which the Omaha Police Department said it would honor. The Bellevue Police Department, however, told OPS that it would not honor the OPS request for two secondary buildings within city limits. Brinkman said Council Bluffs Police have no plans at this time to provide school resource officers with the technology, though that could change in the future. If the department were to consider adopting the devices, Brinkman said the training committee would review the equipment and put together a presentation outlining the benefits and drawbacks. The proposal would then move through the department's chain of command with captains reviewing the information before taking it to the police chief. Quote, "We'd be seeing if it would be a benefit for the department to install them for our officers," Brinkman said. "If that means contacting other departments, they will, but we are not at that stage yet," end quote. Brinkman said the department has not yet formed an opinion on whether the gloves would be appropriate for use in schools because more information would need to be gathered. The gloves deliver an electric shock when activated and make direct contact with bare skin. Omaha police described the device as less powerful than a taser, but it can deliver up to 380 volts. The devices have been used twice in schools by Omaha school resource officers. Council Bluffs school resource officers are currently authorized to carry expandable batons, mace, and tasers. An officer must be trained on a specific tool before being authorized to carry it while on duty, and officers receive training throughout the year, Brinkman said. Our final story on today's Nonpareil comes from the Iowa Capital Dispatch. It's written by Clark Kaufman. It's entitled, "Oakland Home Added to List of Nation's Worst." The federal government has added Oakland Manor in Pottawatomie County to its list of the worst care facilities in the nation. Officials also added Harmony House Health Care Center in Waterloo to the Center for Medicare and Medicaid Services nationwide list of care facilities that are eligible for special focus status, indicating a history of serious recurring resident care issues. At any given time, no more than two nursing homes per state appear on the list of federally designated special focus facilities, while 10 others in each state are designated as eligible for such a designation due to resident care issues. The 100 facilities that are designated special focus facilities are subject to a comprehensive on-site inspection at least once every 6 months, with the expectation that they will eventually take substantive action to remove any ongoing issues. The two Iowa nursing homes that are currently enrolled in the special focus program are Garden View Care Center in Shenandoah and Pine Acres Rehabilitation and Care Center in West Des Moines. Garden View has been in the program for 12 months and Pine Acre for 14 months. In addition to the list of 100 nursing homes actively enrolled in the Special Focus Program, CMS also publishes a list of the roughly 500 homes, 10 per state, where recurring serious resident care issues have made them eligible for enrollment. Oakland's Manor's recent addition to the list of eligible homes appears to stem from a number of violations cited by inspectors over the past 16 months.
In July 2025, inspectors cited the home for 18 regulatory violations related to resident nutrition, abuse, and neglect, failure to self-report alleged violations, failure to meet professional standards, overall quality of care, feeding assistance, and infection control. In January 2026, the home was cited for 14 regulatory violations, including failure to provide a safe, clean, home-like environment, failure to self-report violations, overall quality of care, inadequate respiratory care, and insufficient nursing staff. In April 2026, the home was cited for resident abuse after it was determined that hundreds of narcotic tablets were missing from residents' drug supplies and the cards that had contained the tablets had been tampered with. Waterloo's Harmony House Healthcare Center was cited for 15 regulator violations in August of 2025. The violations were tied to abuse and neglect, failure to self-report violations, failure to develop and implement comprehensive resident care plans, overall quality of care, treatment of pressure sores, and infection control. In March 2026, Harmony House was cited for 13 regulatory violations, including failure to investigate cases of potential resident abuse, failure to meet professional standards, overall quality of care, inadequate nursing services, insufficient nursing staff, and medication errors. Next, Iowa responds to measles outbreak, reporting person-to-person spread, written by Scott Stewart of the Nonpareil. Iowa public health officials reported 16 confirmed cases of measles as of Friday, with evidence of person-to-person spread in an outbreak. The Iowa Department of Health and Human Services shared an update as its officials and local public health agencies respond to the outbreak, according to a news release. Quote, symptoms of measles include fever, cough, red watery eyes, runny nose, and a rash, according to the release. If you think you have been exposed to measles and have symptoms, call your health care provider or nearest emergency room ahead of time and tell them before arrival that you have been exposed to measles and have symptoms. Measles is highly contagious and can spread to anyone who is not immune and is exposed, end quote. Iowa DHHS stated that people who are not vaccinated against measles or who don't know their vaccination status are encouraged to talk to a health care provider or local public health agency about the MMR vaccination. And also, another article written by Scott Stewart, Foundation Pier at River's Edge opens Wednesday. Although the ribbon-cutting ceremony for the Charles E. Lakin Foundation Pier was held more than 2 months ago, the pier will finally be open to the public Wednesday afternoon. The City of Council Bluffs will officially open the new amenity at River's Edge Park with a gathering at 1 p.m. Wednesday to remove the construction fence and open the pier to the public. No formal remarks are planned, according to a city news release. On June 2nd, the Southwest Iowa Nonprofit for Collective Impact gave media and donors a sneak peek of the pier, along with Mid-American Energy Tower and the Ty and Linda Heithoff Borman Treetop Walk. Ribbon-cutting ceremonies were held for the amenities at that time. The community is invited for a casual celebration from 5 to 7 p.m. Wednesday with food trucks, tasty treat, and Kona ice near the River's Edge Pavilion and acoustic music by Tony at the pier. Parking is available near the pavilion. Quote, while you're at River's Edge, make an evening of it with a stop at Bell's Play Garden, some time on the Great Lawn, or a trip over to the Bob Carey Pedestrian Bridge, end quote, the City of Council Bluffs suggested in the release. They go on to say, there's no ceremony and no formal program. Just come enjoy a summer evening at River's Edge and be among the first to experience the new pier, end quote. In a second article from the Iowa Capital Dispatch, written by Clark Kaufman, Omaha lawyer accused of defrauding cancer patients. A former public defender who won the support of judges and a member of the Iowa legislature after a 2023 arrest for shoplifting now stands accused of defrauding Medicaid and cancer patients. Attorney Cassie Wigington, who will be sentenced next month on a charge of health care fraud, has agreed to pay $445,455 as restitution in the case. That agreement comes 13 months after Wigington told the Iowa Supreme Court she had shoplifted alcohol and other items from a grocery store due to her struggles to meet her family's basic needs.
Court records show Wigington was first licensed to practice law in Iowa in January 2020. Last year, she admitted in court filings that in August and September 2023, she committed the crime of theft by shoplifting from a Hy-Vee store in Gretna, Nebraska. Court records show Wigington admitted that during 13 trips to the Gretna store between August the 6th of 2023 and September the 13th of 2023, she stole more than 300 items worth a total of $2,721. After being criminally charged with felony theft by shoplifting, Wigington entered into a diversion agreement with the Sarpy County Attorney's Office in which she agreed to pay restitution and the theft charge was dismissed. In court filings, Wigington acknowledged she initially claimed to have been falsely accused of shoplifting, stating that when she made those statements, she did not have the surveillance footage of my actions. Prior to the Iowa Supreme Court's June 2025 decision to suspend her license for 6 months, Wigington argued for a 30-day suspension, noting that Northwest Iowa was in serious need of public defenders. Quote, any lengthy suspension of me will result in considerable disruption in the second judicial district, end quote, she told the court. She goes on to say, I currently have approximately 700 cases assigned to me. Several cases are companion charges pending against one defendant. It is extremely difficult to get lawyers to take these cases, end quote. In October 2025, Wigington applied for reinstatement of her Iowa law license. Buena Vista County Attorney Paul Allen wrote a letter to the Iowa Supreme Court supporting her application, as did Patrick Tott, Chief Judge of Iowa's 3rd Judicial District in Northwest Iowa, and Iowa Representative Megan Jones, a Republican from Clay County. District Court Judge Adam Miller also wrote in support of Wigington, calling her an attorney of exceptional character and competence, and arguing she was indispensable to the 3rd Judicial District. In December 2025, the Iowa Supreme Court agreed to lift Wigington's suspension, making her fully qualified to resume the practice of law in Iowa. 6 months after her license was reinstated on June 18, 2026, a federal grand jury in Nebraska charged Wigington with health care fraud. That same day, Wigington entered a plea of guilty to the charge, acknowledging she could face up to 10 years in prison and agreeing to forfeit $445,455 in proceeds from an alleged scheme to overbill Medicaid and other insurers for devices used by cancer patients. Prosecutors alleged that beginning in 2012, Wigington sold medical equipment such as custom-made breast prosthetic devices for women who had undergone mastectomies. In some cases, she allegedly had customers sign in advance receipts for the delivery of prosthesis that had yet to be provided. In other cases, prosecutors alleged she forged the customer's signatures. She then sent bills for the undelivered devices to various insurers, including Medicaid, Blue Cross Blue Shield, Aetna, and United Healthcare. Quote, 25 patients were identified, wherein their respective healthcare benefit program was billed for products that were never received or provided, prosecutors alleged. Losses incurred by individual patients and their insurers were alleged to be as much as $28,000. Sentencing in the criminal case is scheduled for September the 10th of 2026. Recently, the Iowa Supreme Court Attorney Disciplinary Board asked the court to impose a temporary suspension of Wigington's law license due to her guilty plea in the fraud case. In its written request, the board stated the case, when considered in conjunction with Wigington's prior disciplinary suspension for shoplifting, reflects a troubling years-long pattern of dishonesty and fraud, including repeated theft accomplished through deception. The court has yet to rule on the matter, and Wigington's Iowa law license is currently in good standing. Wigington could not be reached for comment by the Iowa Capitol Dispatch. Next, we have an article entitled Hinson Critical of Trump Beef Move, President Lifting Beef Tariffs Over 3 Months, written by Aaron Murphy of the Lee Gazette Des Moines Bureau. Allowing beef to be imported into the U.S. without higher tariffs, a decision announced Friday by President Donald Trump, is a bad idea, Ashley Hinson, the Eastern Iowa Congresswoman and Republican candidate for U.S. Senate, said.
Hinson spoke to reporters Friday at the Iowa State Fair after flipping pork patties at the Iowa Pork Producers Pork Tent. Earlier Friday, Trump announced his administration will allow more beef to be temporarily imported into the U.S. without triggering higher tariffs, Reuters reported. The decision was questioned by Hinson and her opponent in Iowa's open U.S. Senate election, Democrat Josh Turek, as well as Iowa Cattlemen's Association. When asked if she will speak to the Trump administration about the decision, Hinson told reporters, "Yeah, absolutely. Quote, I think it's a bad idea," end quote, Hinson said. She goes on to say, "The way we're trying to handle this, it should be driven by market conditions. The herd is at a 70-year low, and we need to be doing everything we can to support our Iowa cattlemen in what they do. We grow the highest quality beef here in Iowa, and so absolutely, I'll be advocating to the administration because I think we need to be focusing on growing the herd the right way and protecting our cattlemen," end quote. Turek, who also was at the state fair on Friday, criticized the administration's decision. Quote, "Today's decision delivers yet another blow to Iowa farmers and beef producers," Turek said in a statement. "First, the tariffs that drive up input costs and wrecked the markets, then the $20 million bailout to Argentina, then a senseless war that continues to drive up the price of diesel and fertilizer, and now this. Iowa farmers in every corner of the state have told me that these decisions have been just one gut punch after another. They deserve better. In the U.S. Senate, I'll always fight for Iowa farmers," end quote. Iowa Cattlemen's Association President Craig Moss, in a Friday statement, called the administration's announcement extremely disappointing to the group and its members. He said the announcement was a second recent hit to Iowa cattle farmers following the closing of a Tyson food plant in Joslyn, Illinois. Quote, "The president's comments and decisions have created unnecessary market volatility today," end quote, Moss said. He goes on to say the drop in the markets will directly impact their profitability and bottom line, and in turn impacts decisions our producers are making about expanding their cattle herds. We believe the government should avoid intervention and let the market work, end quote. Speaking to reporters, Hinson reiterated her calls for Congress to pass her Save Our Bacon legislation aimed at countering California animal housing requirements that affect pork producers selling into that state. At the state fair on Friday, Hinson was joined in her calls for the legislation by Iowa Agriculture Secretary Mike Naig, Rob Brenneman, a Washington, Iowa pork producer and president of the National Pork Producers Council, Dean Fraser of Conrad and president of the Iowa Pork Producers Association, and Lance Lillibridge, who operates a farm in Benton County near Cedar Rapids and is a past president of the Iowa Corn Growers Association. California's Proposition 12 is an animal welfare law that prohibits the sale in California of any ag products from producers that do not meet the law's prescribed animal welfare standards. Hinson's bill would prohibit states from enforcing animal welfare and livestock production standards on producers in other states. Hinson on Friday called California law an over-regulatory policy and Californians trying to tell Iowans what they know how to do already best, which is raise animals responsibly. She said, she has warned the added cost to meet the California law requirements could drive small Iowa producers out of business. A plane toting a banner that reads, quote, "Ashley Hinson sold out to China," end quote, has circled the Iowa State Fair for much of this year's state fair. Opponents of Hinson's bill allege it is a favor to large agribusiness companies like Smithfield Foods, which is owned by a China-based business. Now it's time to turn the opinion page, and we've got another view from the Las Vegas Review-Journal entitled U.S. Gets Oil Moving Again. A sliver of good news out of the Iran conflict. The United States has had increasing success getting oil tankers out of the Strait of Hormuz. The New York Times reported that since May, the U.S. military, quote, has played a crucial role in getting millions of barrels of oil through the Strait, helping to keep oil prices from rising further, end quote. The effort involves protecting ships as they transport through the southern part of the Strait on routes close to Oman. Before the war, about 20 million barrels of crude oil went through the Strait each day,
At the start of the conflict, that number dropped to almost nothing. It is now back up to between 5 million and 10 million barrels, according to various reports. The report contradicts Iranian claims that the Strait of Hormuz is closed and that Tehran is in full control of the vital passage. This is a victory for the Trump administration and good news for American motorists. How long the U.S. can keep this operation in place is the billion-dollar question. The Iranian strategy is to play a waiting game in an effort to frustrate President Donald Trump. For now, however, the U.S. appears to have made significant progress toward reopening the Strait of Hormuz. We have another view from the Philadelphia Inquirer entitled War Straining Armed Forces. President Donald Trump has authored a whole anthology of amorphisms demonstrating his deep disdain for the military he commands. He derided those killed in action as suckers and losers, said in reference to former prisoner of war John McCain that he prefers troops who weren't captured, and said his own personal Vietnam was avoiding sexually transmitted infections while dating in New York City. The president's latest entry arrived when he was asked about reports of miserable conditions and attempted suicides aboard the aircraft carrier USS Abraham Lincoln, which has almost 9 consecutive months at sea and remains in the Middle East in support of his losing war. Trump replied that the deployment had been, quote, not nearly long enough, end quote. He and his Defense Secretary Pete Hegseth also denied the accuracy of the stories, which originated in military-focused publications, hearing directly from the families of the ship's sailors. Whatever happened to, quote, we're redoubling our efforts to get our troops everything they need, end quote, or, quote, here's why these sacrifices are necessary, end quote. The inevitable stresses of service are compounded by the commander-in-chief's inability to forthrightly acknowledge and honor the military sacrifices, let alone coherently explain why they're being made or when they might end. Now we come to a piece from Rusty Martin of Des Moines, who died August 18th by taking medication prescribed by a doctor to end his life, and this first appeared in the Des Moines Register. It's entitled, My Final Words for Iowans. I am writing this in Zurich, Switzerland, one of the most beautiful cities in the world. I do not want to be in a hotel room thousands of miles away. I want to be at home in Des Moines. I wish I was walking the streets I know so well. I wish I was biking the trails I biked dozens of times. I wish I was sitting at our dining room table, playing yet another game of cribbage with my wife. I wish I could look over at my cat sitting by the window, waiting for me to take a nap with her. I have Alzheimer's, a terrible disease that is destroying my mind. To find a peaceful, dignified death, Iowa's laws have forced me to leave my home. The Iowa lawmakers who refuse to approve a right to die in Iowa are wrong, wrong, wrong. How I respond to this terrible, fatal disease is not their decision to make. It is my decision. Period. They have no business sticking their noses into this deeply, deeply personal matter. They do not know better than me. In fact, they plainly do not understand my situation at all. Instead of respecting the wishes of people in situations like mine, they impose their own religious beliefs on us. I do not share those religious beliefs. That is my right as a U.S. citizen. Iowa politicians are denying all of us the right to choose a dignified death at home. It is an outrage, and this morning I am outraged. If you aren't outraged, can I ask what the heck are you thinking? Are you thinking you will never die? Are you certain your own death will be one in which you are surrounded by family and friends gathered around you, tenderly reminiscing on all the good times you have shared? I truly do wish that sort of death for you, but it is far from guaranteed. It is certainly not the sort of death that many, many Iowans experience, especially if they die from Alzheimer's. When it comes to making public policy, we must always be grounded in the real world. End of story. Continuing to ignore the pain and loss of dignity found at many Iowa deathbeds is shameful, and it must be addressed. Until our laws change, you and your families are also at risk of an unhappy, undignified death. Iowans demand the right to make decisions about your death and the power to carry them out in an orderly, dignified manner. Don't settle for anything less for yourself
and those you love. On November the 3rd, vote for candidates who believe each of us has the right to the most dignified, peaceful death possible. And again, that was written by Rusty Martin of Des Moines. Now, as a reminder that you are listening to the Council Bluffs Daily Nonpareil on IRIS, the Iowa Radio Reading Information Service for the Blind. All material heard on IRIS is intended solely for the use of the blind and print disabled. I'm your reader, Scott Splavik. If you have any comments on this or any other IRIS program, please give us a call at area code 515-243-6833. Normally, we would turn to the obituaries now, but there are none in today's paper, so we'll continue with more news. Our final opinion piece in today's paper is written by Froma Harap, who lives in New York City in Providence, Rhode Island, and writes for Creators Syndicate. It's entitled Panettiere, Our Day, and the Deadly Pursuit of Fame. The tragic deaths of Hayden Panettiere and Jason Arday can be tied to the same phenomenon. It's not new, but has accelerated in today's influence culture, youth's hunger for fame. Panettiere was an accomplished actress who, buried in depression and addiction, died from an apparent drug overdose at age 36. Arday was a serial fabulist who talked his way into becoming the youngest black professor at Cambridge University. When his fabrications came crashing down around him, he took his own life. Quote, fame is the thirst of youth, end quote, the poet Byron wrote over two centuries ago. He asked what fame gave anyone but a line in a history book and an ornamented grave. In the cases of both Panettiere and Arday, older advisors helped push them into the abyss, and social media played a big part in amplifying their stories. Panettiere's mother, former actress Leslie Vogel, shoved baby Hayden in front of cameras. By age 5, the girl had done 50 commercials. At age 7, she appeared curly-haired and gap-toothed on Jay Leno's Tonight Show. At age 16, a media rep offered her a gateway drug, probably an amphetamine, and addiction followed. At age 18, she adorned the cover of Teen Vogue. Shortly after, actress friends urged her to jump into bed with a much older but famous British songwriter, presumably to advance her or their career. Panettiere proceeded to appear in soaps, then entered the big time in the movie Remember the Titans, and as a Texas cheerleader in the NBC hit series Heroes. All the while, she drifted into despair, not knowing how to connect with the real person she was. Quote, I was a soldier, she said. Never for a second did I think to say, hey, I'm not comfortable with all this, end quote. Panettiere's untimely death has undoubtedly increased sales of her book detailing her ordeal. Quote, This is Me, A Reckoning, end quote. It's now number one on Amazon's bestseller list. The terrible thing for her was knowing what went wrong, but not escaping it in time. Arday didn't get that far. He was clearly smart, charismatic, and motivated to succeed. He surely could have excelled in a different, perhaps less glamorous setting, but the prestige of being a professor at Cambridge drew him to the flame. Like Panettiere, Arday became a tool used by others. You didn't have to be a PhD to spot how blatantly phony his collection of Herculean feats was, but Cambridge, in a sloppy campaign to hire black scholars, missed it. Arday's claims included running 30 marathons in 35 days, 9 with a broken leg, having been diagnosed with autism at age 3 and unable to read or write until age 18, but published a book, which was not true. Arday could have cashed in on his hustle's exposure, writing a real book that sold by the truckloads. Conclusions of who was to blame hit harder on Cambridge than on him, but he was proud. The influencer culture has dragged non-celebrities into the death spiral of fame. Earlier this month, a 25-year-old Japanese influencer named Mina Chan live-streamed her suicide on Instagram Stories. Her content used to rely heavily on fashion and cosmetics. Chan had over 300,000 followers on TikTok and probably would have gained lots more now had the video app not immediately deactivated her channel. In the past, especially during the Vietnam War, some people would set themselves on fire in public as an act of political protest. They were seeking attention to their causes, not clicks.
The sad thing for both Panettiere and Ardet is they had abilities that could have benefited them outside the spotlight, but they succumbed to their thirst for fame. People do die of thirst. And again, that was written by Froma Harap. Next, we have an article entitled, Lane Says Cancer Talk Without Water Quality, Not Genuine, written by Aaron Murphy of the Lee Gazette Des Moines Bureau. Trying to address Iowa's high cancer rates without also discussing the state's water quality, quote, isn't a genuine discussion, end quote, Zach Lane, the Republican candidate for Iowa governor, said Tuesday. Lane discussed issues in government policies related to cancer while participating in the American Cancer Society Cancer Action Network's Cancer Coffee Chat. Rob Sand, the Democratic candidate for governor, participated in a similar discussion with the group last month. During Tuesday's event, Lane heard testimonies and fielded policy questions from multiple Iowans, including cancer survivors, caregivers, awareness advocates, and researchers, and took questions from reporters. Iowa has the nation's third highest cancer rate, according to a 2026 data from the American Cancer Society. Throughout his campaign, Lane has talked about the potential connection between water quality, agricultural chemicals in the state's waters, and cancer rates. Quote, I would just say that any discussion about cancer rates that doesn't include water isn't a genuine discussion. It is not, end quote, Lane said during Tuesday's event. Lane, a venture firm business owner from Belle Plaine, is running against Sand, the state auditor from Des Moines, and originally from Decorah in Iowa's open seat gubernatorial election. Lane said during Tuesday's event that he wants the discussion and debate about cancer policy to be apolitical. Quote, I think this is not a partisan issue. It's actually a bipartisan issue. It's not a partisan issue at all, end quote, Lane said. He later added, quote, we have to fight to bring all sides together to solve this. And I would just also ask personally that, on this issue, if only this issue, we just take off the partisan jerseys and just come together, end quote. After hearing the stories of Iowans who have dealt with cancer themselves or in their loved ones, Lane shared his own story and became emotional in doing so. Lane described his father's diagnosis with non-Hodgkin lymphoma, which Lane said took a toll on his father's body, leading to what he described as post-operative cognitive decline that appears similar to Alzheimer's disease, which claimed Lane's two grandfathers, he said. Lane, at one point while sharing the story, needed time to compose himself. Quote, so one of the reasons I got into this race in the first place was because of cancer, end quote, Lane said. In response to questions from the American Cancer Society Cancer Action Network staff and volunteers, Lane said he would preserve access to Medicaid for the Medicaid expansion population, those at 100% to 133% of the federal poverty level. Lane addressed his past political work with a group that opposed Medicaid expansion and said when asked if he would protect Iowans' access to Medicaid and Medicaid expansion, yes, I have committed to that. He does not have plans to restrict access to the HPV vaccine. State House Republicans this year passed a new law that requires parental consent for the HPV vaccine, which can prevent more than 90% of HPV cancers when given at the recommended ages, according to the American Cancer Society. Quote, my goal is to have safe, effective, and tested products available to people that would like to use them and that need access to them, end quote, Lane said. He would consider an increase to the cigarette tax as a means to dissuade smoking, which is the top cause of lung cancer, only if it was part of a holistic strategy. Quote, my focus on this is also on how do we prevent people from getting on there in the first place. And then number two is, if we were to raise a tax on cigarettes or nicotine products, I would not support it if there was not a commensurate increase in the ability for us to help people get off the products in the first place, end quote, Lane said. He would maintain current state funding for pediatric cancer research and examine state funding for the three public universities to determine whether some funding should be designated specifically for cancer research instead of certain other studies like the humanities. Quote, would you say that a degree in the humanities is more important than funding more pediatric cancer research? I don't think it is.
I think pediatric cancer research is actually more important," end quote, Lane said. The state earlier this year dedicated $3 million in annual funding to pediatric research, which eventually will be funded by a new state tax on vapes and other nicotine alternative products, also passed this year. The state also passed a requirement that all new homes be built with radon mitigation systems. On the other hand, state lawmakers this year did not pass legislation that would have increased the state cigarette tax or ended casinos' exemption to the state's smoke-free law. The American Cancer Society and other cancer awareness and public health advocates have pushed for these policies as a means to discourage or limit exposure to smoke. Also, the Republican-led Iowa legislature did not pass a bill that would have required parental consent for children to use tanning beds. Using tanning beds before age 20 can increase the chances of a person developing melanoma by 47%, according to the American Academy of Dermatology. The University of Iowa is conducting state-funded research to investigate any causes of Iowa's high cancer rates. The first phase of research, the results of which were published in April, focused on demographic and behavioral risk factors. The next phase, the results of which are expected this summer, will expand to genetic and environmental risk factors. When he appeared with the group last month, Sand argued that his proposed approach to addressing Iowa's high cancer rates is superior to Lane's, citing Lane's support for banning mRNA vaccines, which would hamper the medical field's ability to research new treatments for cancer and other diseases, medical experts say. Quote, Zach Lane has spent his career as a political operative working to kick people off their health insurance, promised to continue Iowa's failed privatized Medicaid system, and called for banning mRNA vaccines that are being studied as a promising tool in the fight against cancer. Zach Lane has no plan to address Iowa's cancer crisis. He'd only make it worse, end quote, Sand campaign press secretary Maddie Moore said in a statement. Now it's time to move on to the sports page, and today's sports page contains a number of articles about volleyball coming up. And this is the volleyball season preview edition for the city. First, what to know about Abraham Lincoln, written by Peter Burntnett of the Nonpareil. The high school volleyball season begins this week. Here's what you need to know about Abraham Lincoln. 2025, they had a record of 9 wins and 28 losses and lost their 5A regional semifinal. Head coach Katie Darrington. It's a new but familiar look for the Lynx this year as Darrington returns after a previous tenure from 2016 to 2022, including a state tournament trip in 2019. Darrington is bringing what her players called a whole different environment. Bringing a whole different environment, it's very positive, and every single coach that she has brought with her really believes in every one of us, and it's very positive, and she believes in everybody, senior Cabri Blair said. Quote, the whole new coaching staff just changing the entire environment, believing in all of us, and just working on our skills, end quote, senior Ellie Bradley added. I'm very excited for the season with this team and the new coaching staff. Blair is among the Lynx's top returners in attack this year, combining with Anna Watkins for 241 kills. Mallory Townsend and Bradley also tallied an additional 148 kills combined. At setter, Emily Townsend returns as the leading passer with 297 assists and is also likely to take on a bigger role after the graduation of Cameron Hamilton. Savannah Moling, Watkins, Mallory Townsend, and Emily Townsend combined for 728 digs, while Bradley and Blair led the returning blockers with 38 blocks combined. Watkins pairs with Blair and Bradley at the net, as well as with Moling and Mallory Townsend in the back. Trust will help the Lynx improve their record and go further in the postseason this year. Darrington hopes to see the Lynx be competitive in every set. Quote, that's my goal, Darrington said. I think if we get that and challenge that mindset of not a winning team or not a winning program, we're seeing major growth. I'm very excited in 2 weeks when we open to see what we will see, end quote. Now here's what to know about Lewis Central's volleyball team. The high school volleyball season begins this week. Here's what you need to know about Lewis Central. Their 2025 record was 25 wins,
11 losses, and they lost their 4A regional final. Head coach Mike Bond. A big group of six seniors that has been playing together since middle school carries the Titans into a new era as LC joins the Missouri River Conference, where they'll compete against the likes of 4A and 5A contenders Sergeant Bluff Luton and Sioux City East and Bishop Heelan, as well as city rivals Abraham Lincoln and Thomas Jefferson. That same group will also be heavily fueled by last year's regional final defeat in five sets to SBL. Quote, Sergeant Bluff, that was a really hard loss for us, end quote, senior Braylon Coates said. But it's so exciting that we get to play them in our new conference. We get to get a little more action with them, so we get to go at them again. I think it put a fire under all of our butts. We, every player, including the girls on the bench on the floor, if you're not a starter, that was like a loss for everyone. We're such a team-focused group that everyone felt that loss, not just the girls on the court. So I think everyone, because girls are stepping into new positions this year, have that motivation to come back and come harder this year, end quote. Another of those seniors, Callie McSorley, takes over a bigger role at setter as Lewis Central transitions into a more of a 5-1 rotation after playing a 6-2, which is one setter versus two setters, as McSorley takes over that number one setter role after dishing out 463 assists last year while learning from Mallory Wohlers. Here's what's to know about Thomas Jefferson. Their 2025 record was 4 wins and 24 losses. They lost their 5A regional first round. Co-head coaches Brenna Noble and Matt White. A huge senior class departure leaves a lot of holes to fill for the Yellow Jackets and new co-coaches Noble and White. Out of players to appear in at least 50 out of 77 sets last year, only Samantha Urbanek and Diana Arbolente return. Randy Wirtz, Annabella Heron, and Brania Jarman also appeared sparingly. Quote, it's a lot to fill in, Urbanek said, but I do think we have a lot of upcoming people and a lot of leaders this year to help us fill those spots in leadership, end quote. As a junior, I understand that a lot of our roster is like fellow peers, end quote. Arbolente added, so I'm able to communicate that with them and be able to lead with other underclassmen as well. Areas that both players will be working on are defense and court awareness. Quote, I think differently this year, we have tried to work more on our defense, Urbanek said, especially that and our serving, because that is what starts a game. Another thing that we're really working on is better court awareness, Arbolente said. I would have to say we know we aren't necessarily like the biggest team at our conference, but if we are able to work smarter, I feel like we should be able to push through. With the departure of Tegan Rasmussen as the team's setter last year, Arbolente is stepping into that role. Overall, though, players will have to be adaptable, playing in positions they might not have played before, as the Yellow Jackets look for growth in year one under Noble and White. Quote, leaning on the players, it takes a lot of time to just get to know who they are as a person and what they like to do, White said. You have to get to know them on a personal level as well, while keeping it professional and just kind of work with that, with what you've got. I think we have a lot of girls who obviously want to make varsity, but they have to work really hard to do it, end quote. Here's what to know about St. Albert. Their 2025 record was 17 wins, 16 losses, and they lost in the 1A regional final. Head coach is Angie Lance. The Saints take on a whole new challenge in 2026. New class, moving up from 2A. New look conference, goodbye Lewis Central, Red Oak, and Shenandoah. Hello, Carol, and a new setter. Farewell, Molly Wise. Lance was cautious to reveal who will take Wise's place at the Nonpareil's inaugural meeting day. Quote, we're experimenting with a lot of stuff right now in the setter position, Lance said. It's kind of wide open. We don't have a definite setter or setters yet. We don't know what we're going to run offensively, but we're currently working on that in the lab, so to speak, in the gym, and we'll get it figured out as we go, end quote.
Regardless of who takes that role, the attack is primed to continue what they achieved last year as the trio of Naomi Sherrill, Brooklyn Rutledge, and Sophia Denton return with more than 700 kills and almost 100 blocks between the three of them. Quote, defense transitions to offense, and we just try to start with the block, end quote, Sherrill said, and then we trust our defense behind us to get us a good ball for a good set and then try to get a kill. Quote, I think getting a big block or a big kill brings a lot of energy to everyone on the court, end quote, Denton added, which will lead into big, good plays as a good outlet. Now here's to know about what to know about Heartland Christian. Their record last year was 2 wins, 28 losses, and they lost the 1A regional first round. Their head coach is Aaron Gray. The Eagles are flying into a new season, hoping to turn their fates back around after falling from 8 wins in 2024 to just 2 last year. The team identity will be built around hard work, discipline, encouragement, and playing for each other, Gray said. Quote, we want to be a team that competes hard every point, responds well when things do not go our way, and plays with confidence and energy. We have spent a lot of time this summer developing not only volleyball skills, but also our team culture and leadership. We want our girls to understand that being a great teammate matters just as much as individual performance. Ultimately, we want people who watch us play to see a team that works hard, communicates, celebrates one another, and represents Heartland Christian well, both on and off the court, end quote. The team's main goal will be continued growth as they hope to be a better team at the end of the season than they were at the beginning, as well as positioning themselves to compete in the big matches. Developing consistency will be the biggest challenge to reach those goals. Quote, we have athletes with a lot of potential, but potential has to translate into consistent execution during matches, end quote, Gray said. She goes on to say, we need to learn that we cannot take points off mentally or physically. Junior setter Kareen Anderson will be a player Gray relies on for setting up the offense and bringing valuable experience to the court. Outside hitters Aubrey Behrens and Sienna Schuster will play important roles in attack and serve receive, while Emily Allen is the stalwart in defense, while Schuster adds a steady presence as well. In a summer called important for the program, the team has, quote, intentionally increased the level of training and expectations, end quote. In high school football, momentum going forward. AHSTW to build off of week 0 win over Missouri Valley, written by Peter Burtnett, Dateline Avoca. AHSTW's 30-7 win over Missouri Valley was an opportunity for the Vikings to get into game shape and build momentum going forward into the rest of the season. Quote, I think, one, you get yourself in game shape, end quote, Vikings, quote, head coach Davis Petit said after their week 0 win over the Big Reds. Quote, I mean, I think we learned that in a hurry that we might not have been quite as conditioned as we'd like to be. And again, the humidity was a factor, but it's a factor for both teams, end quote. Another part of it, Petit continued, was getting guys to understand what it's like to play two ways and get meaningful snaps at the varsity level. Quote, we had some guys that had not done that before, he said. We had several sophomores and a few freshmen that played tonight, and so just to get them exposure and up to speed and what the physicality and demands of the game feel like, end quote. Going up against a big physical opponent also helped show the Vikings what to do against similar opponents going forward. Going into the game, the battle at the line of scrimmage was highlighted with Missouri Valley All-State lineman Carter Tiffy, along with All-District selections Hunter Cox and Noah Cox, as well as AHSTW's Roman Scheffler and Jackson Jensen. It proved to be something else the Vikings can learn from. Another big part of coming out on top in Friday's win was the play, particularly in the first half, of Sam Strum and the Vikings defense. On the Big Reds' opening drive, Jensen got to Missouri Valley quarterback Dylan Davis as he released the ball, and Strum was there to intercept the ball and return it 32 yards for a score. Missouri Valley answered with a long touchdown drive of their own, scoring on a 22-yard pass from Davis to Jack Handlos. But after that, the Vikings defense settled in and shut out the Big Reds the rest of the way.
Overall, the Week 0 win gives the Vikings a head start for the rest of the season, which continues next week at Logan Magnolia. Quote, as long as we can stay healthy, yeah, we feel like it's a definite win, end quote, Petit said. He goes on to say it's difficult to prep for Week 0 in some ways, but yeah, I think we're going to use this as momentum moving forward, end quote. And that brings us to the end of today's reading of the Council Bluffs Daily Nonpareil for Tuesday, August the 25th. I'm your reader, Scott Splavick. Thank you.

0: Hey, Dad, your prescription will be ready in just a minute. Hey, Dad, your laundry will be ready in just a minute. Dad, your lunch will be ready in just a minute.
1: Hey, honey, why don't you take a minute?
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Hello, it's time to read the Des Moines Register for today, Tuesday, August 25th, 2026. All material heard on IRIS is intended solely for the use of Iowans with a print disability. I'm Pat Steele, and my partner at the microphone for the next 90 minutes is Dan Crew. 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

0: that most of the week. Our normal low is 63. Our record high was set 2 years ago, 3 years ago, actually, 100 degrees. We hit this date in 2023. In 1891, we set a record low of 43 degrees. Sunrise today at 6:34 a.m. and sunset tonight at 7:59 p.m. From the front page, our main section of the Des Moines Register, these are the headlines. School is back, but Moulton detours. And record numbers taken in at the state fair, and we'll have a number of state fair articles today to read about as it wrapped up on Sunday. In the Metro and Iowa section, Trump beef imports draw criticism. City of Waukee is looking to fine for kids' street play. There's a Tumwa dancer, has all the right moves, and measles cases in Iowa climb to 16 amid an outbreak. So let's look at the weather and headlines, and here is Dan with our first story.
1: All right, we'll lead off with the schools back, but Moulton detours. This is written and reported by Kate Keeley and Samantha Hernandez of the Des Moines Register. There are several photos accompanying this article, including showing a bunch of kids lined up to hop on the yellow bus, some of the kids walking to their through their neighborhood to get to school, and then there'll be some others on page two. But if it was raining and thundering, it was raining and thundering as dozens of Moulton Elementary students waited for a bus to take them to their new classrooms on the first day of school. Their old Des Moines schools slated for demolition, the kids sheltered under the eaves of the Reichart Community Recreation Center with family members, many without umbrellas, until the bus arrived to bring them to their new school at the Kurtz Opportunity Center on Monday, August 24th. And despite some trepidation, the kids seemed energized to see where they would be learning. The quote for this was from Ann Cross, the Des Moines Education Association president. She says, quote, "It was great to see the excitement in students as they waited in the rain for the bus to come. I can't think of a better way to start the week. Everything went smoothly this morning, despite the weather," end quote. Nearly 30,000 Des Moines Public School kids headed back to classes Monday in Iowa's biggest school district. Quote, "The summer months are great when you first start off," end quote, said Interim Superintendent Matt Smith in an interview on August 24th. He goes on, "But you get a few weeks in and you're like, sweet Lord, it's kind of empty without 30,000 kids, right? So it does feel good to get back into the rhythm of it," end quote. For Moulton students, the new year is an upheaval as they relocate to Kurtz for the 2026-27 and 27-28 school years as part of the district's five-year, $265 million Reimagining Education, Reinvigorating Schools project. The initiative aims to improve student academic outcomes and retention and classroom offerings at a time when many public schools are facing declining enrollment because of falling birth rates and expanded education options for families. The old Moulton building will be demolished later this fall in preparation to build a new $42 million arts academy on the site. Readying their new home, dubbed Moulton at Kurtz, for almost 400 students, including building additional classrooms, decluttering the Kurtz building, and moving belongings from the old Moulton site, Principal Katricia Brennan told the Des Moines Register, "Even the walls were scrubbed in preparation for August 24th. Brennan said, quote, "We are literally working up until Monday to make sure we are ready and prepared," end quote. The first week of school includes tours for students and working to alleviate any anxiety families might have about the changes, she said. Parents and grandparents and caregivers on Monday morning said they felt a mix of emotions as they sent their children off to school. Alejandro Sandoval, dropping off his six-year-old son at the community center, said, quote, this is his first time ever getting on a bus. To be honest, I think it's a pretty long bus ride, end quote. Sandoval hopes his son will adjust to the new school building and longer commute, which is about a 15-minute ride. Natasha Jones, who drove her first grade daughter to Kurtz, said she has been happy with the information families received from Moulton staff and is excited for the coming changes. Jones said, quote, I like how they will go up to eighth grade now when they finally finish Moulton, so I don't have to switch her for middle school. I like that convenience, end quote.

0: Moulton students and staff are not the only ones dealing with changes from the Reimagining Education project. Over the summer, Des Moines Public Schools started construction on multiple middle schools that will continue into the school year. Smith says, quote, "I think maybe for the first time in a long time there you will see ongoing major construction projects taking place. We've always got some sort of construction project happening, but this is the first time in a really, really long time that folks will be able to see significant projects taking place in the course of the school year," end quote. Here's more about the changes that Moulton and other DMPS schools can expect during the 2026-27 school year. Over the 26 school year, Moulton Elementary School will be raised to make room for the new Arts Academy. As one of the district's signature schools, Moulton Arts Academy will offer performing and visual art programs for pre-K through 8th grades, according to the Reimagining Education Plan. The two-story building will also have parking and drop-off areas, according to a pending preliminary permit for the project. While an exact date hasn't been set, Des Moines Public Schools expect to start demolition on the College and 8th Street School by early October, said Chad Limebacker, Director of Construction Management for DMPS. Suffering from leaky windows and roofs, Moulton is one of dozens of facilities in the district aged over 100 years old. The Des Moines City Council approved Moulton's demolition in January, citing the building's poor condition in support of the request. Leading up to the elementary school's final days in June, students and staff said goodbye to the art-covered hallways from the principal's beautification efforts. One of the exterior murals will be reused, district officials told the Register in June. The district opted to document rather than salvage the artwork spanning Moulton's interior because most of the murals were painted directly on the walls, Limebacker told the Register in an email. Moulton students will spend the next 2 years commuting about 5 miles south to the Kurtz Building at 1000 Porter Avenue and return to the new Arts Academy in the fall of 2028. Construction began at 4 middle schools in June, marking the start of the Des Moines Public Schools 5-year Reimagining Education Plan. Brody, McCombs, and Goodrow will be the first middle schools to receive new career and technical education spaces. The additions allow students to learn about career fields such as healthcare and computer science through collaboration and hands-on learning, according to the district. Construction on a new classroom addition at Weeks Middle School will also take place during the 26-27 school year. The project is funded through the statewide Secure and Advanced Vision for Education, or SAVE, program, the state's penny sales tax rather than the bond. Utility work is done and crews started pouring foundations at some of the middle schools, Limebacker said. Brody Middle School is the farthest along with exterior wall construction beginning. Work will start on a classroom addition to Studebaker Elementary in the fall, followed by Lovejoy Elementary breaking ground in the spring of 2027. The first of Des Moines high schools starting construction will be Lincoln, with work on a new parking lot starting in the fall. Approximately 90 parking spaces would extend toward Bell Avenue and Southwest 9th, once completed, according to the concept sketches for the project. Middle school career and technical education spaces will roll out over the course of 4 years, starting with Brody, McCombs, Goodrell, opening in 27-28. Programs offered at the 10 signature schools range from dual language to engineering. Pat?
1: Thanks, Dan. Our next story is record numbers take in the state fair. Overall turnout reaches 1.22 million over an 11-day run. Lucia Chang of the Register wrote this article. Iowans were gripped by the fair spirit in 2026, so much so that the Iowa State Fair shattered its overall attendance record by more than 36,000. The 2026 attendance whooshed past 2025's and smashed the previous record set in 2024 of 1,182,682 fair goers. In 2026, 1,218,834 people attended the fair to munch on corn dogs, Enochi, meet the states, and possibly the world's biggest ram, watch or compete in contests from husband calling to the Bill Riley talent show, and take in everything the biggest show in Iowa had to offer. The 2026 fair itself not only broke the overall attendance record, it smashed into the record books in other ways as well, and here are some of the more of this year's more superlatives. What records did the Iowa State Fair break in 2026? The State Fair didn't just break the overall attendance record. The number of people who attended the fair also broke four single-day records. Sunday, August 16th this year, broke the first Sunday attendance record previously set in 2024 with 123,140 people attending. Monday, August 17th, 2026, broke the Monday attendance record previously set in 2017 with 111,159 attendees. Friday, August 21st, 2026, broke the second Friday attendance record previously set in 2019 with 114,256 people going to the fair. And Saturday, August 22nd, 2026, broke the second Saturday attendance record previously set in 2022 with 130,654 attendees. Saturday was an especially big day. It was also the largest all-time one-day attendance record in the fair's history. The previous all-time most attended Iowa State Fair in 2024 holds attendance records now for only 2 days. How has fair attendance done so far in the 2020s? Five of the six fairs since the 2020 COVID-19 cancellation have a total attendance within the all-time top 10. 2026 was at 1,218,834, and 2024, 1,182,682 attended. In 2019, 1,170,375. 2025 had 1,160,121 people attend. Back in 2023, 1,133,938 attended. In 2018, 1,130,260. In 2017, 1,130,071. 2022, 1,118,763. 2015, fairgoers numbered 1,117,398. And finally, in 2008, 1,109,150. Over at the grandstand, Lainey Wilson surpassed the previous concert record in 2021 with a sold-out crowd of 17,360 people, and that was on August 16th. That's just 40 people more than the 17,320 record set for a 2021 Chris Stapleton concert. Even with a last-minute cancellation by Rod Stewart, the number of grandstand attendees overall, 11 days, still set the record at 132,041 people. The Iowa State Fair also had an incredible turnout with their fundraisers. The 2026 Sale of Champions, where 4-H and FFA exhibitors sell their champion livestock, set a new sale record totaling $734,000 to support the Iowa Foundation for Agricultural Advancement. The Woodcarvers Auction, where fairgoers can purchase wood carvings to support the Blue Ribbon Foundation, crushed the previous record of $79,137 in 2022 with a new record sale total of $96,046 raised in 2026. And that's a lot of numbers that went through there, Dan. Next, back to you.
0: All right. Looks like less numbers in this one. Other area schools have construction as the new year starts. This is written and reported by Philip Sitter of the Des Moines Register. School work will blend with construction work as districts across the Des Moines Metro start the school year amid various projects. As from the first article, Des Moines Public Schools are launching extensive work on the district's five-year, $265 million Reimagining Education, Reinvigorating Schools plan, and suburban and private schools also are building new schools or adding to existing ones. There's a photo that accompanies this article showing construction at and progress over the summer, preparing the site of the Hub, a hands-on career exploration center that Ankeny Community School District plans to open in the fall of 2028. The Hub will be located at the Northview Middle School campus. So then, leading off then with Ankeny, the Ankeny Community School District broke ground in April on what it calls the Ankeny Innovation Hub, or the Hub, where learning connects to what's next. It's the main $80 million project funded by a $130 million bond measure voters approved last fall. The Hub is planned to offer students hands-on career exploration when it opens in the fall of 28 on the Northview Middle School campus on North Ankeny Boulevard. District spokesperson Samantha Aukus said August 7th that work to complete the entrance off Ankeny Boulevard was on schedule to be completed in time to avoid disrupting student drop-off and pickup traffic at Northview. The schedule calls for the Hub's walls to start going up this fall, Aukus said. Crews have removed a parking lot and worked on leveling the site and prepping the new building's foundation and utilities, she said. On to Dallas Center Grime, some of the projects funded by an $88 million bond issue voters approved in November 2025 are expected to be finished by the start of the school year in the Dallas Center Grimes Community School District. Among those projects are inclusive playground equipment improvements at all four of the district's elementary schools and Dallas Center Grimes Middle School, and added security features at the front entrances of Dallas Center and Northridge Elementary Schools, said spokesperson A.J. Ellingson. There should not be any impact on the drop-off or pickup traffic, Ellingson said. The bond is also funding other projects in a seven-year plan. At the high school, two existing buildings will be merged into one facility with expanded classrooms, labs, career and technical education spaces, a renovated library and cafeteria, and updated locker rooms and concessions. The school's auditorium will receive new lighting, sound systems, and seating. At the middle school, the administration area will be relocated to create a secure main entrance, and the gym will be renovated. Next is Des Moines Christian School. As the school year begins, Des Moines Christian in Urbandale is opening an early childhood education center on the Aurora Avenue campus, where it is building its new high school. North of the current elementary, middle, and high school campus at 13007 Douglas Parkway. The school's early childhood program has full-day options for 2- and 3-year-olds and half-day options for 4- and 5-year-olds. It will not be connected to the high school, but will share the same main drive. The center has a new, larger playground and will have its own gym to be finished in October. Des Moines Christian's new high school is slated to open in the 2027-28 school year. The 136,000-square-foot school with capacity for 600 students is being built to handle increased enrollment. It will also have a competition gymnasium with seating for up to 2,000 people, according to a July 28th news release. The school plans to add a wrestling program instead of having its students compete through Johnston High School. Future features of the 104-acre campus may include athletic fields, community gathering spaces, and additional learning environments. A master site plan on the school's website shows a potential football or soccer field, baseball and softball diamonds, tennis courts, and a track and field facility. On July 28th, the school launched its Build Today Plan for Tomorrow fundraising campaign to pay for the $65 million campus. For more information is available at dmcs.org/buildtoday. For Dowling Catholic High School, Dowling Catholic at 1400 Buffalo Road in West Des Moines broke ground in May on a $76 million expansion. The expansion will include new student union, a secure main entrance, expanded parking, a new entrance from 17th Street, a renovated cafeteria, and new arena-style main gym for sports and events. Dowling is the Des Moines Metro's largest private high school with more than 1,400 students. Construction work scheduled over the summer included demolition of the west parking area, installation of underground utilities, new parking and driveways, and construction of the new main and auxiliary gyms, a storm shelter, and a loading dock. Dowling spokesperson Tara Nelson in May said the project should be completed in the fall of 2028. As of August 19th, Dowling reported donors had contributed more than $56 million since September 2025 toward the $76 million cost of the expansion. More information is available at dowlingcatholic.org/campaign. And then finally, for Southeast Polk, voters in November 2025 approved a $51 million bond issue for the Southeast Polk Community School District to build a new elementary school, move the junior high's main office, and improve elementary school playgrounds. Construction has not yet started on the junior high's entrance, but when it does, it will be near the current drop-off and pickup zones. District spokesperson Hunter Fleschner said August 5th that the scope and timeline of the work at the middle school was still being determined. Fleschner says, quote, as always, student safety is our highest priority. Once plans are finalized, any temporary traffic adjustments or updated pickup drop-off routes will be clearly communicated to families well in advance. End quote. Construction of the new elementary school at 6770 Northeast Rising Sun Drive in Pleasant Hill is set to begin in the summer of 2027, with plans to open in the 29-30 school year. Fleschner said architectural design was underway. Two more. St. Luke's, the Evangelist Catholic School, St. Luke the Evangelist in Ankeny, is adding 8 classrooms, a cafeteria, a second kitchen, 5 offices, and more parking and sidewalks. The new classrooms will provide space for art, science, and band classes, as well as for religious education and vacation Bible school. The goal for completing the work is winter of 2027, according to the project's website. Henkel Construction, in a July 31st Facebook post, showed freshly poured concrete being smoothed beneath the metal frame of the classroom addition. The project has been estimated to cost $7.5 million, of which $5.3 million has been raised through pledges and donations as of August 21st. And finally, we have West Des Moines. The West Des Moines Community School District has a wide variety of projects in various stages of development after voters in November 2025 approved a $135 million bond issue. The first phase of renovations includes painting, flooring, and casework, is coming to a close at Crossroads Park and Hillside Elementary Schools. District spokesperson Brian Geelan said, the second phase will begin next summer. Playgrounds have been upgraded with artificial turf and new play equipment at 7 of the district's 8 elementary schools this summer. Lighting and audiovisual updates at Valley High School's Staplin Performing Arts Center are almost finished. Geelan also said August 21st. A new video board and sound system has been installed at Valley Stadium, and a new scoreboard and lights are being installed later this month. Construction of a band and multi-purpose storage facility at the stadium is in the beginning stages. Some of the larger projects funded by the bonds are still in the planning stages, including a multi-purpose student activities facility on district-owned land south of West Des Moines Public Library, a new performing arts center at Indian Hills Junior High, and renovations at Crestview School of Inquiry, Western Hills Elementary, and Valley High. Pat?
1: Thanks, Dan. Now back to some State Fair stories. First one is, hypnotist is ready to end a longtime Iowa State Fair run. This is an article written by Kyle Werner. Ron Diamond said a hypnotist doesn't actually hypnotize anyone, and he would know. He's been a hypnotist for 38 years. And for nearly 20 of those years, he's, quote, hypnotized, unquote, hundreds of Iowans at the Iowa State Fair. Now the spell of show business is finally starting to wear off for Diamond, and he said he's going to stop coming to state fairs, including the Iowa State Fair, in 2028. Diamond said in an interview while sitting on the couch of the dressing room trailer behind the Ann and Bill Riley stage, which was away from the heat. He said, I would be retiring when I'm not doing this fair because there's not one that's going to replace this one. It was a moment of peace in Diamond's busy schedule with around 450 performances a year. Now 69 years old, he first came to the Iowa State Fair 18 years ago, hired after performing at the Kansas State Fair, and has stuck around ever since. His entry into hypnosis came after he worked at Walt Disney World when it first opened in 1971. Following a head injury, he went to school for clinical psychology and became certified in medical hypnosis, but he just couldn't leave the entertainment industry. He said, I didn't want to sit in the medical field just dealing with one-on-one. I wanted to use it for entertainment, and that's why I turned it in, too. And it stayed that way for almost 4 decades. Now he plans to do some one-off shows, but is giving up the big annual events. Diamond said, "It really wears you out, all the constant walking and setting up. It's strenuous to perform because you're not just dealing with remembering stuff and running your show. You're dealing with how to work with the people on stage and the audience. Hypnosis is a state of mind, and a hypnotist just unlocks it," Diamond said. "Even the average person can get into the state of mind known as hypnosis, sometimes by accident." Diamond said, "There's a lot of mythology. I break down the myths. Everyone's done hypnosis. A hypnotist is just trained to help people get into a state of mind. But what he does on stage," he said, "isn't really hypnosis. Hypnosis is how I make them feel while they're on stage, doing stuff on stage. It's already inside them. The state of relaxation I put them in to let them focus on the adrenaline endorphin release it gives them. To have a successful show," he said, "he needs a minimum of 14 volunteer participants." He said that by the end of a show, he usually loses around half. Diamond said there are three types of people. One type of person wants to be hypnotized so badly that hypnosis can't happen. Another type of person tries it out to prove hypnosis can't be done. The others are extroverts and are the best candidates for hypnosis because they aren't shy in front of a crowd. As for Diamond, he said he would much rather, quote, be in the show than doing the show. It's so much fun. Dan?
0: All right, the next article is dogs put their best paws forward at agility demo. There's a couple photos, again, that accompany this article. One is a photo of Rio, a 10-year-old silky terrier owned by Deb Jaspers of Ankeny, racing through the agility course during the demonstration on August 23rd at the Iowa State Fair. Next is a group of folks gathering with a couple dogs in the foreground. Craig Gilson of Des Moines stands with Nani, N-A-N-I, his 8-year-old German Shepherd, and Quinn, his 7-year-old Australian Shepherd, as fairgoers meet the dogs after the agility demonstration at the fair. The story is written by Nick Alhaj at the Des Moines Register. Ears flapped, paws pounded the dirt, dogs vanished into tunnels and came shooting out the other side, tails high, while handlers sprinted beside them, waving arms and calling names. For an hour, the Pioneer Livestock Pavilion at the Iowa State Fair belonged to the dogs. More than 30 dogs filled the pavilion on Sunday, August 23rd, for the Des Moines Obedience Training Club's annual agility demonstration. "Let's go, let's go, let's go," barked the announcer as dogs bounced everywhere to the audience's delight. Sometimes a dog barreled toward the wrong obstacle or knocked down a bar. The crowd laughed and clapped regardless of the demonstration, as the demonstration unleashed dozens of dogs across two courses, with jump bars adjusted from 4 inches for the smallest paws to 24 inches for the bigger competitors. Spectators followed each run from the bleachers, heads turning from one side of the arena to the other, as dogs raced simultaneously through tunnels and around poles. Every clean jump brought another round of applause. Some pups came with serious resumes. 5-year-old golden retriever Rowan has won the Challengers round at the National Agility Championship. 11-year-old Quest placed fourth at the Nationals. Others brought personality. EZ, a 3-year-old American hairless terrier, came billed by her handler as, quote, fast but feral, end quote. Lucy, a 12-year-old All-American, was simply ball crazy. Craig Gilson of Des Moines ran Nani, the 8-year-old German Shepherd, and Quinn, his 7-year-old Australian Shepherd. At a regular agility trial, he said, the arena is quiet and only one dog takes the course at a time. Sunday offered no such peace. And Gilson said, quote, they didn't perform as well as they normally do, but it's the crowd and the noise. Usually when we compete, it's real quiet, but for having all the distractions, they did really well, end quote. Gilson said he stumbled into the sport about 8 years ago after his family lost its longtime dog, a Papillon. His wife told him he could choose their next dog, so he finally got the German Shepherd he had always wanted. There's one catch. She said, quote, okay, you're going to train her, end quote, Gilson recalled. He joined the Des Moines Obedience Training Club and soon found himself chasing dogs around courses. Gilson said, quote, training never ends. It's absolutely the greatest thing in the world, end quote. Alsha Zaragoza of Des Moines knows the feeling. Aerith, her 4-year-old Australian Shepherd, Papillon mixed, has enough energy that Zaragoza knew that walks simply wouldn't do. Zaragoza says, quote, "I got her and she was high energy and I said, this dog needs a job," end quote. That job became agility, and Zaragoza said getting Aerith changed her lifestyle. Bella, her 5-year-old Chihuahua, followed her onto the course and made her first state fair appearance on Sunday. Zaragoza said, quote, "You don't see a lot of Chihuahuas, that's for sure. They love it. If they didn't love it, I wouldn't do it. It's doing something that we both enjoy together, and it's really fun to grow as a team," end quote. Bella may be small, but she's mighty. Quote, "She is a spicy potato," end quote, Zaragoza said. When it was over, spectators were invited onto the floor to meet the dogs, from seasoned competitors to therapy dogs and Zaragoza's small athletes. Quote, "People like coming up and seeing, and oh, the cute little dogs can do agility too. Little dogs can do all the things big dogs can," end quote, Zaragoza said.
1: Thanks, Dan, and if you're not hungry now, you will be after I read this next article. Secret to the Fair's Winning Cinnamon Roll. This is a story written by Kyle Warner. The key to this year's winner, the Great Cinnamon Roll Challenge at the Iowa State Fair, is something that makes the cinnamon rolls decadently soft. The secret ingredient? Read on. The Great Cinnamon Roll Challenge to inspire such innovation grew out of a decades-long search for the state's best cinnamon roll. Iowa writer Chuck Offenberger began it when he was the longtime Des Moines Register Iowa Boy columnist. The fair picked up on his passion and made him one of the judges of an annual contest. The contest went on a hiatus when Tone Spices, just over a decade ago, ended its sponsorship, which included a $3,000 prize. Then in 2023, Central Iowa Public Relations Agency owner Jamie Boyd relaunched it, providing funding for a smaller prize, and so the search continues. It found Anita Van Gundy, 77 years old, of Des Moines, who has been making her sticky pecan rolls for decades. "It's a family recipe, and she says, I perfected it over the years." She won with her traditional cinnamon rolls in 2024, according to a blog post by Offenberger, whose spicy pursuit is unabated. But in 2025, zilch. Van Gundy said, "I ended last year and I didn't place in anything at all. You just never know." This year, she turned to the family recipe, which had a little extra something. But when the 2026 edition of the contest was held on Saturday, August 22nd, and name after name was called for fourth place, then third, then second, then first in each category, which traditional caramel and Lollapalooza, which is a free-for-all, and Van Gundy went unmentioned. She was braced for another disappointment. That made her name being read as winner for the overall best cinnamon roll an even bigger surprise. She said with a smile, "I just couldn't believe it." The judges found her cinnamon rolls, well, her sticky pecan rolls, met the marks of everything that makes a roll award-winning. For the caramel rolls, its taste, overall appearance, and then the structure. That's according to Amy Moore, a judge with experience as a pastry chef, rattling off the criteria. She went on to say that the rolls are very detailed, it has to have a swirl, and it has to be an actual roll, and all of that. Van Gundy's rolls, large, golden, and topped with chopped pecans, won the hearts, taste buds, and stomachs of the judges, beating out the 79 other entries across all three categories and winning the grand prize of $2,000. Former Iowa Governor and U.S. Agriculture Secretary Tom Vilsack, now chief of the World Food Prize, told Van Gundy, "If I were in your household, I'd weigh 1,000 pounds. Offenberger told her she has a real touch when it comes to cinnamon rolls, and the greatest praise may have come from a granddaughter who cheerfully told her, "Grandma, you're famous." Van Gundy said she will pass the recipe for the rolls on to her grandchildren, who will also receive an earful about how their grandmother's rolls are award-winning. Van Gundy said, "I'll give it to all of them so they can learn to make it." But she tweaks her recipes each year, hoping to make them even better than in years past. It's a constant revision, and each time she makes her rolls, they're just a little bit different. Van Gundy said, "I usually change it up a little every time." Somewhere along the way, she added something nobody would have anticipated to the family recipe, mashed potatoes. She said, "I put mashed potatoes in my dough. It makes them softer," adding that the result is like a potato bread roll, but sweet. Next year, she'll bring a tweaked recipe, hoping to wow the judges again. The end.
0: All right, I've got two shorter articles before we move over to the metro in Iowa. First is schools reopened to a wet start in some areas, written and reported by Cooper Worth of the Des Moines Register. Iowans woke up on Monday, August 24th, to rain across the western half of the state, making for a soggy start to classes for many kids. Here's a look at the rainfall totals from Monday and a look ahead in the week. Rain showers dropped 0.2 inches of rain in Des Moines, according to the Iowa Environmental Mesonet. Des Moines has received 5.48 inches in August as of the 24th. A typical August through this date normally sees 3.11 inches of precipitation, according to the National Weather Service. Much of that rainfall came during the opening days of the 2026 Iowa State Fair, when 3.34 inches fell on August 13th and 14th. In 2025, Iowa's capital city received 1.96 inches of rain in August. Here are the areas that saw the most rainfall over 24 hours as of August 24th at 1 p.m. Boone received 0.66 inches, Harlan 0.47, Spencer 0.29, Atlantic a quarter of an inch, and Des Moines at 2/10. The forecast calls for the week ahead calls for mostly dry and sunny week of August 24th as many across Iowa head back to school with highs in the low to mid 80s and lows in the 60s. The National Weather Service forecasts Des Moines' next chance of rain for early Saturday, the 29th, with a 40% chance of showers and thunderstorms after 1 a.m. The last brief article, sentence suspended for driver in fatal hit and run. This is written and reported by William Morris of the Des Moines Register. A Des Moines resident has been sentenced to probation and may face deportation after his guilty plea in connection with a hit and run crash that fatally injured a pedestrian. Ludvin Zinga Sorenso, 28, sorry, I hope I got that right, charged in the May 24th crash that occurred when his car struck 61-year-old Kathleen Jean Peterson in the 1,000 block of East Railroad Avenue. Police said he did not stop to render aid and failed to report the crash. He was also charged with driving without insurance or a license. Court records show he pleaded guilty Monday, August 17th, and was sentenced the same day before Judge Christopher Kemp. He received a suspended 10-year prison sentence and was placed on probation for 2 years. The sentencing order notes his probation will be discharged upon his deportation. Court documents did not specify Sarncio's country of origin on his immigration or his immigration status. He was ordered to pay $150,000 in restitution to Peterson's estate, as required by Iowa law. The separate citations against him for lacking a license and insurance were dismissed as part of the plea. His attorney declined to comment. Pat?
1: Thanks, Dan. We'll now move to the Metro and Iowa section. Our top story here is Trump beef imports draw criticism. This is a story written by Donnell Eller and Stephen Gruber Miller of the Register. U.S. Agriculture Secretary Brooke Rollins defended President Donald Trump's decision to allow more imported ground beef into the country, saying it will help Americans shrink their grocery bills. At the same time, Iowa and U.S. farm groups criticized the move, saying it undercuts American producers, hurting cattle markets, and discouraging herd expansion. Rollins said her boss's top priority is to shrink food costs for American families, and importing lean trimmings will slash consumer prices by 25%. Rollins told reporters at the Iowa State Fair on Friday that we're going to see that cost of ground beef go down. She also met with Iowa grain farmers and livestock producers. Trump announced on social media early Friday, August 21st, that he's allowing 300,000 metric tons of, quote, products for ground beef, end quote, to be imported to the United States to substantially lower the price of ground beef for working families. Trump wrote on Truth Social, we have a commitment that this beef will be sold at 25% below current market prices. This deal will reduce prices for Americans while giving space for our great American beef herd to grow again. Iowa's congressional Republicans voiced concerns on Friday. U.S. Representative Ashley Hinson, who is in a tight race to replace U.S. Senator Joni Ernst, said, quote, it's a bad idea the way we're trying to handle this. She said it should be driven by market conditions. Hinson, who Trump endorsed for his job last year, went on to say that the herd is at a 70-year low, and we need to be doing everything we can to support our Iowa cattlemen in what they do. U.S. Senator Chuck Grassley, Republican from Iowa, wrote on X, which was formerly Twitter, said that he's concerned about the impact of Trump's decision to temporarily open up subsidized beef imports on U.S. cattle markets, especially after meatpacking giant Tyson Foods closed an Illinois plant that eastern Iowa cattle producers relied on to buy their livestock. And U.S. Representative Zach Nunn, who appeared with Rollins on Friday, said he agreed with Trump that food needs to be more affordable for Americans, but cautioned that it cannot be done, quote, on the backs of our cattlemen, end quote. Craig Moss, the president of the Iowa Cattlemen's Association Board, said that the announcement Friday roiled cattle markets, impacting producers' profitability and bottom line and their decisions about expanding herds. Moss said, we believe the government should avoid intervention and let the market work, adding that Iowa producers already are struggling with a plant in Illinois closing, leaving them with one less buyer. About 55% of the rosin plant's livestock came from eastern Iowa, the group said earlier this week. Moss said today they're taking another hit with this announcement. American Farm Bureau Federation President Zippy Duval said in a statement that the United States is already importing beef at record levels. He said this decision would be an unprecedented move and would translate to nearly an additional 60% increase in imports over the next 90 days. Duval is a Georgia farmer who raises cattle and chicken. He went on to say that for almost a year now, we've been advising the administration that Americans' ranchers are working to rebuild beef herds that had to be sold off due to drought. Despite high beef prices in grocery stores, prices paid to farmers and ranchers for their cattle have fallen sharply over the past 2 months, and beef packing plants are shutting down across the United States. He went on to say that further undercutting a fragile recovery by swamping markets with foreign products and attempting to manipulate prices threatens to wipe out any progress that has been made. We appreciate the president's goal of reducing grocery costs, but short-term measures could have long-term negative effects for consumers and for ranchers who are making decisions on whether to retain or expand their herd. Sung Hung Lim, an Iowa State University economics associate professor, said consumers should not expect to see a 25% drop at the grocery store. He said the more cautious interpretation is that the measure should put downward pressure on ground beef prices relative to where they otherwise would have been, and he made that comment in an email last Friday. Beef prices have skyrocketed as the U.S. herd has shrunk, with drought forcing ranchers to cull herds. The average U.S. price for a pound of ground beef hit a record $6.89 in July. That's according to St. Louis Federal Reserve data. Over the past 5 years, the price has climbed 57%. Rollins said consumer ground beef prices have dropped close to 2% over the past 2 weeks. She said we're already making progress, adding that the nation will get more information about imports in the week ahead with Trump's executive order. She said the Trump administration is committed to rebuilding U.S. beef herd. Rollins said unless we rebuild our beef herd, we will become more and more reliant on foreign countries to feed and fuel ourselves. Lim said imported beef could help slow rising beef prices. He said with U.S. cattle supplies still tight, retail prices could remain elevated or even continue rising while still being somewhat lower than they otherwise would have been. In February, Trump allowed 80,000 metric tons to be imported from Argentina. Rollins said the ban on Mexican cattle into the United States also has cut the country's supplies. The U.S. banned cattle from Mexico in an effort to prevent the spread of New World screwworm in America, which now has a couple of active cases. Rob LaRue, the National Farmers Union president, said in a statement that Trump's decision is, quote, a handout for monopoly meat packers who can mix cheap and imported beef with American beef and pocket the difference with no guarantee consumers ever see lower prices or ranchers see fair ones, end quote. Trump said the ground beef would be imported over the next 90 days, quote, out of tariff, meaning The meat can't enter the country without being penalized for exceeding the nation's quota. Hinson, the American Farm Bureau, and others said they plan to talk with the Trump administration about the decision. Josh Turek said, we grow the highest quality beef here in Iowa, and so absolutely I'll be advocating to the administration because I think we need to be focusing on growing the herd the right way and protecting our cattlemen. Ashley Hinson said that, and she's in a tight race against Democrat Josh Turek, who is a state representative. Dan?
0: All right, the next article is Ottumwa dancer has all the right moves, and there's a photo of Caleb Miners, age 20, of Ottumwa embracing Karen Adams, talent coordinator at the Southern Iowa Fair, after winning first place at the Bill Riley Talent Search Finals at the fair on August 23rd. This is written and reported by Isabel Foland of the Register. Turns out all Caleb Miners needed was another chance. After a crushing finish in the 2024 Bill Riley Talent Search Finals, where he did not place in the top five, Miners took home the trophy and $10,000 grand prize for the 2026 Talent Search at the Iowa State Fair. The 20-year-old from Ottumwa performed an impassioned contemporary dance solo to the song This Bitter Earth by Dinah Washington. At the end of his performance at the talent showcase on Sunday, August 23rd, Miners became emotional as he made his exit from the Ann and Bill Riley stage. Miners said he almost didn't perform to Washington's song for the talent search, but decided at the last minute to follow his gut and dance to the music that spoke to him. He said, I wanted to go out here doing what I know I do best, and doing what I know makes me feel good, and hopefully someone out there can feel what I'm showing on stage, end quote. He has been dancing for 8 years after spending his younger years tumbling, a skill that was on display in his talent show performance as he nimbly flipped his body to the music. At first, he didn't enjoy dancing, he said, but he stuck with it, and he's grown to love it so much that he now coaches dance. Supporting the 10 talent show finalists were hundreds of fairgoers, friends, and family. Among them was Southern Iowa Fair talent show coordinator Karen Adams. She proclaimed herself Miner's biggest fan, having watched him advance from the fair in Mahaska County to the talent search finals in both 24 and 26. Adams says, quote, he's excellent in his craft, and it's so cool to now see someone go from the country show to this, end quote, she said as she was choking up. As for what's next, Miner said he plans to save his cash prize after treating himself a bit, of course, and put it towards honing his craft. Other results in the talent search. First place, we know, was awarded to Caleb Miners for the dance solo. Second place awarded $5,000 to Sage Minahan, age 20, of Ottumwa, for musical theater vocal solo. Third place awarded $2,500 to Camden Lewis, 18, of Des Moines, for classical flute performance. Fourth place awarded $1,000 to Reese O'Leary, age 17, of Grimes, for an instrumental guitar solo. Fifth place awarded $750 to Gwen Franzik, age 16, of Urbandale, for a piano solo. The remaining winners awarded $500 each were Bella DeHaan, 17, of Pella, for a piano solo, Ava Kloppy, age 17, of Cumming, for a contemporary dance solo, Sebastian Gerhardt, age 16, of Urbandale, for a piano solo, Kaylin Townsley, age 18, of Morning Sun, for a tap dance solo, and Annie Hopkins, age 16, of Unionville, for vocal and guitar solo. In the Sprouts finalists, the finalists for that competition are ages 2 to 12. They were Faith Eugenia Scott, age 10, of Johnston, for a violin solo, Dylan Finch, age 9, and Dixon Lynch, 10, of Centerville, for a jazz duet dance, Eloise Pullman, age 8, of Truro, for a vocal solo, Lucy Smid, age 11, of Des Moines, for a jazz dance solo, Micah Roosh, 12, of Cedar Falls, for a stand-up comedy set, Brinley Coster of Breda, and Charlie Stitz of Carroll, both 12, for acro jazz dance duet, Arnav Dervish, age 12, of Ankeny, for a piano solo, and finally Brody Taylor and Rio and Renzo Slaughter, all age 11, of Clive, for a trio dance group. Pat?
1: All right, thanks, Dan. Next story is Waukee Ice Fines for Kids' Street Play. Philip Sitter of the Register wrote this article. The city of Waukee is eyeing an ordinance amendment that would enable police officers to cite parents for a city code infraction if they repeatedly let their children play in streets after being warned not to. It already is illegal in Waukee to, quote, coast, sled, or play games in streets or alleys, end quote, except when the city has blocked the street for those purposes, and that's according to city ordinances. Waukee Police Chief Chad McCluskey said his department is seeking a way to enforce the law by holding parents responsible instead of children. Some community members are worried the amendment may go too far. Waukee resident Robert Bell told the city council last Monday, my biggest concern is not what this ordinance is intended to do, it's what it could become in practice. And he made those remarks before the city council approved the second reading of the proposed amendment. The third and final reading for approval could come when the council meets again on September 8th. Bell said he wanted to see a distinction between a cul-de-sac and a busier road. He said he also was worried the law could become a tool feuding neighbors could use against one another. City ordinances in Altoona, Ankeny, Clive, Des Moines, Grimes, Johnston, Pleasant Hill, Urbandale, West Des Moines, and Windsor Heights also prohibit play in streets, but none appears to have the kind of parental responsibility component Waukee is looking to add. McCluskey told the council, the likelihood of us using this is slim, and I know that's no comfort to some. However, our team uses good judgment every single day, and they talk to people every single day, and they educate people every single day on many laws. Even though he does not expect the ordinance amendment to be enforced often, McCluskey said officers are aware that as the ordinance currently is written, it's the child who would be charged with a city code infraction, which is a simple misdemeanor punishable by fine, and we don't want to do that. He said he expects Waukee officers will face more such situations as the city continues to grow. McCluskey told the Des Moines Register that officers have investigated complaints about children playing in the street and worked to educate parents and children about protecting their safety. While the expectation is the admonitions will prompt parents to correct their children's behavior, he said, we have seen a couple of examples where the opposite occurs and the parents simply refuse to mitigate the complaints after being contacted numerous times by our team. Officers are aware parents can't control their children's every move, but the goal is to hold parents accountable for teaching them how to be safe and providing supervision, McCluskey said. The simple misdemeanor charge for violating the amended ordinance would carry the same punishment as a violation of law prohibiting an owner from allowing a dog to roam without a leash. Fines range from $105 to $855, according to McCluskey. He said that there is no fingerprinting, mugshot, or other criminal process in connection with such citations. McCluskey said that with varying requirements, he could not speak to the consequences of a simple misdemeanor showing up on someone's record when they apply for a job, a lease, or licensure. And Dan, I think we have time to one more story from the Metro. Go ahead.
0: All right. Sounds good. This doesn't sound good. Measles cases in Iowa climbed to 16 amid outbreak. This is written and reported by Lucia Chang and Nora Judson, both of the Register. The Iowa Department of Health and Human Services continues to investigate an outbreak of measles in southern Iowa and has now confirmed 16 cases of measles in 2026. In 2025, the state reported just 9 cases. Public health officials have evidence that this measles outbreak was spread from person to person. They're encouraging people to identify illnesses, share information, and ensure access to vaccination. Check to see if you might have visited a location where you could have been exposed to measles. Here are the places and times where affected individuals could have spread measles in Iowa. The most recent potential exposure location is the Pizza Ranch at 1791 Venture Drive in Ottumwa between noon and 3 p.m. on August 14th. Iowa HHS reported previously that an infected individual visited Natural Grocers, Grocers at 8650 Hickman Road in Clive between 2:30 and 5 p.m. on July 28th. 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Office Depot at 3910 University, West Des Moines between 5 and 7:30 p.m. on July 28th. Menards at 12,000 Hickman Road in Clive between 6 and 8:30 p.m. on the July 28th. 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Wells Hometown Drug at 208 East Franklin Street in Bloomfield between 4:30 and 7 p.m. on July 30th. 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Measles is a viral illness with symptoms that include fever, cough, red and watery eyes, a runny nose, and a rash. Symptoms may appear from 7 to 14 days after contact with someone who is infected and contagious. The virus is spread through the air when an infected person coughs, sneezes, and breathes, and can remain virulent up to 2 hours. According to the U.S. Centers for Disease Control and Prevention, 90% of people who come into contact with the virus become infected if they are unvaccinated, making it one of the most contagious diseases known. Additionally, 1 in 5 of those people end up hospitalized, according to the CDC. Measles can cause health complications, including ear infections and diarrhea, as well as pneumonia, swelling of the brain, and in some cases, death. Children are most at risk for serious complications. In 2025, there was a total of 9 measles cases in Iowa and 2,289 across the country, with 243 patients hospitalized and 3 deaths, according to Iowa HHS. Measles is a vaccine-preventable disease. The MMR vaccine, measles, mumps, and rubella, protects against measles with 97% efficacy and is typically administered to children as part of the regular vaccine course, with the first dose when the child is 12 to 15 months of age and the second at 4 to 6 years. Iowa HHS Director Robert Cruz said in a release, quote, "The routine childhood immunization series is still our strongest protection against measles infection," end quote. The recent increase in measles outbreaks has been attributed to plummeting vaccination rates. Those who may have been exposed to an infected individual are asked to monitor for symptoms for up to 21 days and to call their medical provider or nearest emergency room before arrival and tell them that they have been exposed to measles and have symptoms.
1: Thank you, Dan. And now it's birthday time here on IRIS.

Okay, on this August 25th, we're celebrating two birthdays. This day, they are Alice Oswald from Muscatine and Marguerite Orcutt from Monticello. So very happy birthday to both Alice and Marguerite, and hope you have a terrific day. Celebrating your birthdays with you are these celebrities. Tom Skerritt, an actor, he turns 93 years old. Walter Williams, a singer with the group The OJs, is 84. Of Kiss fame, Gene Simmons is 77. Singer-songwriter Elvis Costello is 72. Director Tim Burton is 68. Singer Billy Ray Cyrus is 65. Singer Jeff Tweedy is 59. TV chef Rachel Ray turns 58 today. Model Claudia Schiffer is 56. Actor Alexander Skarsgård is 50. Actor Kel Mitchell is 48. And designer Bobby Burke is 45. And actor Blake Lively turns 39 today. You are listening to IRIS, the Iowa Radio Reading Information Service. If you're hearing us on your television and Iowa PBS and you are not a registered IRIS,